0: in your pocket. And so if we can put aviation in front of people, no matter where they're at, they can be sitting anywhere on the planet, they're going to have the internet with them. We might as well put aviation in front of them.
1: We've been given an opportunity to promote aviation, and we're not taking it lightly. You know, right. It's become a responsibility to be professional, do it safely, inspire folks to get proper training, hone their skills. And again, like I say, we're grateful to be part of it.
2: And a lot of this came from just doing some backcountry flying. That's sort of where this all started.
0: Really? Absolutely. And how I really connect with that is you've got the wonderful thing that is aviation. And then you combine it with the outdoors and with nature, which I really gravitate towards as well. And most everybody does,
2: right.
0: Really. I mean, backcountry in and of itself, whether it's hiking or whatever the case may be, is huge. It's the number one thing that people do is get out and go with nature, whether you're mountain biking or hill climbing or whatever. Well, we do it with airplanes.
1: And people realize that these airplanes that the common folk fly, literally, they can do that. The day of the $100 hamburger is sort of a thing of the past. You can make yourself a peanut butter and jelly sandwich, throw it in your backpack, go land on a river bar or on a mountaintop or out in a field, go for a hike. You've got away from the concrete jungle, and freedom is out there, and there's a lot of opportunities other than just going from airport to airport.
0: Oh, right. I can't wait for the trip home after you say that. I can. We're going to go on a northern route through the South Dakota area. Oh, I can't wait to just – oh.
1: Mount Rushmore.
0: Connect again. Absolutely.
2: What aircraft are you flying, by the way?
0: Kevin and I fly almost identical Carbon Cub aircraft.
1: I have a 1953 Cessna 180 that I've turned into sort of the family grocery getter. It's an incredible stole aircraft. But I also have a Carbon Cub, and it's the doom buggy of the backcountry.
0: Absolutely. They're so amazing.
2: And when people thought about backcountry flying, that was the big Tundra tires, and you're just landing in basically unimproved areas. But there are a number of places that now have, you know, actually not paved, but improvements,
1: absolutely,
2: campsites, and facilities that
1: you can go through,
2: encourage
1: the
2: people to come.
1: Entire backcountry in Idaho, Montana, Washington, the Pacific Northwest, there's places with these beautiful grass strips that are maintained, and people can go in there with 600-inch wheels, you know, the 600-inch tire, and
0: camp and hang out. Yeah, there's just a small, normal tires. You can take a stock Cessna 172, for example. There's an organization called the RAF, and they actually are great airstrip advocates that are not necessarily your paved airstrips. It could be gravel.
1: Yep.
0: It can be manicured grass. These are fantastic places to take any aircraft really into. I mean, there's a little bit of a skill set that you want to be aware of and have a little bit of a respect for it. So don't just go into the
1: backcountry.
0: Because now
1: you're dealing with the mountain environment, the density, altitude, things of that nature. So we promote proper training.
0: Yeah, so just make sure that you have that comfort level to be able to nail your spot or whatever the case may be so you can accomplish that safely. But get out there and join these organizations and get into the backcountry. It'll blow your mind.
1: Set your tent up. There's nobody around. Grab your fishing pole. Walk 30 feet. Catch a fish. Have a great lunch. And you're away from it all.
0: I can't wait. Let's go to Idaho right after.
1: You know, the opportunity that we have is awesome. And we just want to promote that. I start to feel like, you know, Jim and Tammy Faye Baker preaching the gospel. But, I mean, we are.
0: Come fly bush planes with us.
1: That's what I feel like.
2: Well, not only backcountry flying now, but you have now broken into the big time. You will be at Reno in a new class
1: we
2: of racers.
1: We will be at Reno. In fact, all of you folks here listening at Osh today, come and meet the Stole Drag racers. Many of them are over here at the Ultralight Field this evening doing Twilight Fest.
2: Yep.
1: But we'll be at the Rah Rah booth today, booth 459 at 2 o'clock, signing and doing a meet and greet for all those that are interested in Stole Drag. We hope everybody comes to a chance to say hello. But really, we started our Stole Drag at the High Sierra Fly-In out in the desert. It has grown to this phenomenon that's catching fire to where now we are the first new class coming to Reno in 26 years since the jet class. We went to the Pylon Racing School. We taught our Stole Drag course to the FAA, to all the various racing classes at Reno, and we left there with high fives and handshakes from the FAA saying that, you know, boy, we really like this. This sounds good. It looks safe. We like your training document and your outline, your procedures, policies. And let's make this happen. Let's go and put the show on the road. And so now being able to do this at Reno and put this in front of a stage that really anybody can come and stole drag race. You can come to the High Sierra Fly-In in October and literally try to qualify to race at Reno next year. We have this year, I believe, close to 150 folks coming to the High Sierra Fly-In to try to qualify as one of those top 16. So all the top 16 this year that are going to Reno, they're on the hot seat. And so now there's this competitive draw to be part of that, and we want to take that so that we have the Southeast, the Eastern, the Midwest, and everybody can have a chance to qualify, and then we have a national championship. And really what's unique, and I don't mean to be so long-winded, but you go to these awesome air shows, most of this stuff that these people are watching is not obtainable for them. I will never be able to fly a P-51 Mustang. Well, I hope I will be, but I'll never be able to do that. I'll never be able to be a Blue Angel or a Thunderbird. But everybody that comes to Stoll Drag and sees Stoll Drag, we're racing 182s, we're racing Skywagons, we're racing Cirrus, we're racing Beavers, Carbon Cubs, Kit Foxes.
0: I can't believe it. It's fundamental skills development, too.
2: Right.
0: How a Stoll Drag race works, it's actually quite simple, and that's what makes it so exciting. You have two aircraft. They're on a line, like a traditional stall contest, right? So you take off, you fly down a race course, and Reno's a different length than High Sierra, but the length really doesn't matter. There's a line, which is a turnaround line. You land on or after that line. You come to a complete stop on heading. You turn around and do it again. And so you're developing fundamental skills. You're taking off. You're doing a precision forward slip to landing on a spot. You're coming to a stop on heading, and you're turning around and doing it again.
1: Energy
0: Who can't
1: management,
0: do that?
1: Power management, a whole lot of skills that need to be taking place during that.
0: So the exciting thing for us is we're starting to see a movement of pilots developing their fundamental skills again.
2: Right.
0: Most pilots don't do anything after they're private, and they kind of...
1: We're encouraging training.
0: Yeah, we're encouraging right. people to be better pilots, and we're giving them an exciting reason to do it.
2: Yep.
0: And if you really break it down to it, Stoll Drag is... And that's what's special about
1: it. I'm looking at it on Jumbotron. That's Stoll Drag.
0: That is Stoll Drag. You know, you've got Steve Henry and Trent Palmer there. And
1: two of the best.
0: Two of the best Stoll pilots there are, racing head-to-head, side-by-side.
1: 100 miles an hour, 50 feet apart, side-by-side. They get halfway down the course. You got to pull the power. You throw it into a slip because now this is energy management.
2: Right.
1: Slide to the line, you land on or after the line, come to a complete stop, spin around, like you say, full power all the way back. Here it comes again. Here's that line. Power management back.
0: Is it September yet?
1: Slow down. Oh,
0: is it September yet?
1: It's almost.
0: Awesome. September 11th through the 15th at the Reno Air Races. I cannot wait. How many days is that? It's like... Oh, I can't wait.
1: And Let's again, go. We're at the Rah Rah booth today, booth 459 at 2
2: o'clock.
1: You can come meet the Stoll Drag racers. Everybody wants to meet Mike Patey and Draco. He's modern-day Howard Hughes. Draco's coming to the Stoll Drag. And so, you know, come say hello to us today over at the Rah Rah booth.
0: Oh, I am so excited. I cannot wait.
2: It sounds that way.
1: No,
2: Kevin Quinn and Corey Robin with the Flying Cowboys, and congratulations on the new class at Reno. We'll look forward to seeing it, if not in person, at least on the internet, and we'll be looking forward to it and hearing more about
1: your activities.
2: I hope
1: we put it right out here on the grass next year, right in front of the crowd here at Oshkosh.
2: That's what I was just thinking.
0: Hashtag Stoll Drag Osh 2020.
1: Hashtag tell Dennis.
2: Guys, thanks for joining us this morning. 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
4: We are on the fly. We are currently on the fly at the Weeks Hangar over on the north side of the airport. Talking with Jim Schell, the Oshkosh Airport Director. What does that mean? What does that title mean? Most people would think of that as maybe the airport manager in a smaller setting, maybe.
5: Right, same thing, airport manager, airport director, just interchangeable. So we've got a staff of 9 full-time employees. We've got our admin staff between myself, our deputy director, our operations manager, and our administrative assistant. And then we've got maintenance and operations folks that maintain the field, the grounds, and all of our equipment, essentially. So we've got mowing equipment in the summer, snow removal equipment in the winter, fleet vehicles, that sort of stuff. They maintain all of that as well. So airport manager, just responsible for the long-term vision, long-term planning, execution of major capital projects on the airport, the day-to-day operations, oversight of that through our operations manager and our deputy director, and just ensuring that the airport continues moving in the proper direction. So we're a general aviation airport. The best one in the entire world. That's our mission and our vision for the airport, in a nutshell. And, you know, it's one of those where it does take a fair amount of effort to keep things going in the right direction. We've had a lot of ups and downs over our history with the commercial airline service that ended back in 2003. But right now we're really focused on everything GA, growing the airport, growing the amount of businesses that are here, the base business on the field, and the user base and the availability for hangar space and the availability for meeting room space and all those things. So the new terminal on the north side, built in 2021, is an example of that, and really an example of shifting from the old days when we had airline service all the way into now, where we're just focusing on what we do best and growing that, and that is serving general aviation air traffic, corporate air travel, private air travel, and expanding all the offerings that the airport has.
4: Now, the old service that was here, it was a United regional service back in the day that you're talking about, and I think it was under the Essential Air Service a plan. Is there any talk about bringing service back to Oshkosh year-round?
5: So it was subsidized by Essential Air Service up until 2003, when I think they fell below the threshold of that subsidy, so that's why air service went away. But if you look on a map, you can take a pin and drop it in a number of locations in a very close geographic area to Oshkosh. That would be Appleton, Green Bay, Madison, Milwaukee, and also Central Wisconsin Airport in Mozanie all have air service. But
4: right,
5: Appleton,
4: yeah,
5: 25 minutes away, has Delta, American, United, Allegiant. And so our air service really any longer is up in Appleton, because if you know anything about air service development, which I've dabbled in a little bit in my prior career to coming here as the airport director, it is very much something where airlines aren't looking to duplicate their service 25 miles away at another airport.
4: Sure.
5: They're really just going to get the same passengers on the plane in a different location, and but double their costs in order to do it. So that's kind of the biggest, the high-level approach as to why we're no longer soliciting airline service here or looking for air service. And really, we don't stand much of a chance of ever getting it back.
4: Yeah.
5: I know folks don't like to hear that necessarily, but all of those airports that I just rattled off are within an hour and a half drive. Appleton's 25 minutes, Green Bay's 45 minutes, Milwaukee is an hour and a half. It's all, you could live in Denver, the Denver metropolitan area, and you could be an hour and a half from DIA with traffic. And so you're 25 minutes with very little traffic to Appleton. So I guess that's my plug to go fly the airlines in Appleton. It's your closest airport.
4: When you're not doing the very common Wisconsin road construction, you mean?
5: Right, exactly. Well, yeah, this summer is a little bit different animal getting up there, but it still is relatively easy. And, that's kind of the high-level view of why we're not focusing on airline service any longer. Really is not in our wheelhouse to serve that.
4: Right. Okay, so talk about hierarchy a little bit. So you're the airport director, which means you're the boss. And who do you report to then?
5: So I report directly to the Winnebago County Executive, John Dable. And he is my boss and also the boss of all of the appointed department heads that are within Winnebago County, of which I am one. And then also the elected officials as well. And so he is our leader and our man that's leading us forward, each and every day, and with the vision to, keep the county going in the right direction, where my job is to keep the airport going in the right direction.
4: Now, do you have an airport commission?
5: We do. We have an aviation committee. It's made up of 5 members of the Winnebago County Board. And we've got a great committee, very, very excited about the things that we've got going on out of the airport, and also very, enthusiastic about seeing new developments and new progress being made in a variety of different areas.
4: Okay. And, of course, obviously they love AirVenture as well. Everyone loves AirVenture.
5: Absolutely. Why wouldn't you?
4: Yeah. So let's just talk about you personally for a minute, and that is, did you always have a dream? You said earlier you graduated from St. Cloud State University in Minnesota. Did you want to pursue? You were in the aviation program there. So we're all aviators here mostly. And there's so many different paths and careers within aviation, pilot being just one of them, mechanic. Now yours is a little a different path and unique. What drove you down the path to your current job?
5: So, well, first off, born and raised about an hour north of here in Shawnee, Wisconsin.
4: Okay.
5: And then went to St. Cloud State in Minnesota. When I started out, since I was a little kid, always wanted to be a professional pilot. Wanted to fly the airliners all over the world and make that my career. About a year and a half in, doing my flight training and my curriculum there at St. Cloud, I decided that necessarily wasn't for me as a career.
4: I enjoyed flying, but I talked to enough people
5: that had done it for many years and seen a lot of people that had kind of lost that passion for flying being their career and their job, and so I decided I wanted to still

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1: And then you did then, and that's kind of changed a little bit now. But,
2: yeah, yeah.
1: But you know, it's one of those where it just wasn't, for a variety of different reasons, the career I really decided I wanted to go into. And then airport management came along, and I really never not looked back since.
2: And this is a, I mean, you're in a, an enviable position as airport managers go and directors. I would say that, you know, this could be a dream job for a lot of people who want to follow your path, unless they just want to deal with, you know, airline jets day in and day out. This
1: yeah.
2: is a different
1: it path. It absolutely yeah. is. And so I was in Cheyenne, Wyoming as assistant airport director before I came here. I was there for about 10 years, loved living out west, loved the mountains, but home has always been Wisconsin. When this job came open, there was not even a second thought about it. It's not something I ever even envisioned being a possibility, you know, maybe 7 or 8 years ago. But then when it came open, my wife was very supportive of it. We're looking to move, you know, 1,000 miles away. It's home for me, but her home is elsewhere. And it's one of those where it's an absolute dream. I love general aviation. I love everything about it. I'll be quite honest, my least favorite part of working at a commercial service airport was dealing with the TSA. I think a lot of people can relate to that. And I think
2: I'll reserve my comments
1: TSA.
2: On the air, but of course it's operating. You said part 139. Operating a terminal with all the requirements just adds a whole new level of burden to the job, I'm sure.
1: It certainly does, and no offense to the TSA. They do have their job to do. I understand that. But at a GA airport, for those not that familiar, our dealings with the TSA is very minimal. I think I see them one time per year, and it's during our venture,
2: right.
1: so that we can screen the honor flight and get that out. But at the same time, you know, it's one of those where, again, general aviation is such a beautiful thing. It is such an important thing that some folks don't necessarily think about on a day-to-day basis. But the people that are flying your airline flight to whichever destination you're going to had to start somewhere. And one of the biggest things that, you know, we serve as one of our uses is flight training. And so it's the backbone of the aerospace industry, and it's essential to getting to the point where you can get on an airline flight and go halfway across the world in a moment's notice.
2: Yeah, right. Well, back to Oshkosh. I want to commend you in the last couple minutes here of this segment on the job well done. I mean, the grounds look great. You had, you know, obstacles with all that rain to overcome, but yet here we are, and it looks fantastic. It's a high attendance year, which is always challenging, but up to the task. And, you know, I have a hangar here with you, which I maintain year-round, and you guys do a great job from a tenant perspective as well, year-round, not just for AirVenture, which everyone's here for, but you guys do a great job. And I have another hangar out in Washington State, and one of your friends is coming to help you this week from my home airport, Tim.
1: Yeah, he's on an airliner right now, or just got off in Detroit, and he's making his connection here soon. But it just shows you what a small world aviation is. And, you know, two GA airports, opposite parts of the country. His airport are there just outside of Seattle. That's a beautiful airport. I've been there.
2: It's a beautiful,
1: unreal
2: airport.
1: Thing. So where we have 1,450 acres, the property that we own and operate it for this airport, and four runways and all that, we have just under 200 based aircraft. And they're primarily all in hangars. And so Tim's airport there, the Auburn Airport in Washington, 330 based aircraft, and they do it all in about 110 acres of property that they own. So it's just, you know, just amazing to see, you know, the efficient use of land there and the ability to get all those folks, you know, there on one site. It's just a beautiful thing. So.
2: Yeah. Well, I think it's funny how you guys do your airport exchange program. He comes here, helps you. You go there, help him. It's really funny. Anyway, Jim, thanks for everything you do. Thanks for joining us on EA Radio today and letting the public know, our listeners, a little bit about behind the scenes at Oshkosh Airport.
1: Yeah, thanks, Jeff. Yeah. Appreciate you having me, and hope everybody has a great week here in Oshkosh.
2: Oh, we do too. Thanks a lot. J-Mont G, we're on the fly. Our next segment, we're going to be talking to Brian Binding. He's the Oshkosh Fire Department Assistant Chief. We'll be right back with that. J-Mont G, you're listening to On the Fly on EA Radio.

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1: Radio Rob here on the field at EAA Oshkosh, and I'm speaking with the famous race car driver, Mr. Bobby Unser. Hello, Bobby.
2: Well, hello, Rob. It's nice to see you, and it's certainly nice to be back in Oshkosh again.
1: Could you tell us, some of our younger fans, what type of racing you did?
2: Well, most of my racing, I've done all types. Everything except drag racing I've done, but most of my racing where I gained fame would have been in the Indianapolis cars, and therefore winning Indianapolis three times, and of course many other races. So, hundreds of other races, but never enough.
1: What was the most grueling part of racing at Indy?
2: Well, I don't know what would be the most grueling part. Some years you go there and they're good years. The other years you get there and they're maybe not so good. And maybe your car isn't as good or whatever. It's no guarantee on having everything just perfect there. So I think probably, and if you back up a few years, it would have been the getting ready for the race. The race, I don't want it to sound simple because it isn't, but when you spend, we used to spend almost all month, and that was really trying it hard on you. It doesn't make any difference how you slice the cake. It's really hard on a driver to get it up every day and live in a high-tension world every day during the month.
1: How did that affect your family?
2: Well, I didn't worry about that. I just don't, family's never made my decision for me, to be honest, Rob. I do care if they liked it. I'd like my family to like racing, but it didn't really make a lot of difference. I was going to do it anyway. So, thank God they all liked it, you know. Otherwise, I'd have been gone. They'd have been under some shade tree somewhere, I guess.
1: Now, how did you get started? I mean, they didn't have a class for racing in high school.
2: Well, I did start in high school. No, they didn't have a class, and they had a law rule then that you had to be 21 years of age, which you don't now. But I started in Albuquerque, where we live, and ironically, I was 15 years old, and they were so glad to see myself and my two brothers coming out to the track, and we won all the races. And that was in Super Modified, so it was definitely a man's world. And I ultimately quit high school because it was embarrassing for my English teacher to read the articles Monday morning in school about how I won the race that weekend. And I just said, the heck with this school, and I left it. But that was it was good. Laws in a lot of ways were easier then than they are now. And yet, now you could be 15 years of age and theoretically running in Indianapolis, that's providing you're good enough. But in those days, it was 21, and most places just didn't care.
1: So you raced a lot of dirt tracks to start out with?
2: Most of my racing in those days was all dirt tracks. I used to run in Colorado up around, call it the Denver area, that'd be clear up to Wyoming, and down to Colorado Springs and Pueblo, Colorado. And those were all asphalt tracks. And most of them were one quarter mile asphalt. We call them the Saturday night specials. And that was fun. And I did that mostly when I was in the military, because I joined the Air Force and got stationed at Cheyenne, Wyoming. And so it was easy to go down and race in Colorado, which I did four nights a week. Yeah, that was fun.
1: So how long did it take you to get to Indy after driving dirt tracks? And
2: a lot of years. It was a lot harder to go in those days because you really had to be good to get there. The rich daddy didn't do it. My dad wasn't rich by a long ways anyway, but it's changed now. You can be fairly rich. You can get a good sponsor. You can do things like that and take a shortcut and get to Indianapolis. But in those days, you had to just be good. And you had to be signed off by different people around the United States that you were capable of being there. And it put a lot more emphasis and importance on it, I think, than it does today. Just having a sponsor or money today, to me, takes a lot of the the old good old stuff out of it.
1: You still go back and watch races today?
2: Oh, for sure I do. I still go back and still like racing. I wish there was a time machiner out there that could put me back to about 30 years of age, because I'd go do it again so quick and spin everybody's head backwards. I really enjoyed racing. I didn't do it for just the money. Of course, I enjoyed the money. But we didn't make as much in those days, and racing was just more important than the money was. And another thing, that race fans, you know, I had so many race fans that followed me for 35 years. And once you have these race fans and they've accepted you, they just keep you forever. And I like that. And I had them all over the United States, and in some cases all over the world.
1: How does it feel to be a legend in racing?
2: Well, it feels good to be a legend. It means I did something right. In other words, everything I did in life wasn't all wrong, which is always good. And I think at any time that you can be successful in any type of endeavor, whether it be business — racing was a business to me, there's no doubt — but still it was a sport, and it was a fun thing. And it always remained that way for me, and I never lost it. And I still wouldn't today. My body just doesn't keep up with my head anymore.
1: Where do you call home?
2: Albuquerque, New Mexico is where we live. All the youngsters live there.
1: Okay. And how did you become affiliated with aviation?
2: Well, when I was very young, that's not fair to say, but when I was pretty doggone young, I was living in Albuquerque. California was the place to race. So every weekend, I was driving to California. Now, that was an 18-hour drive, 860 miles thereabouts, and it was just a lot of work and wearing down on me too hard. Plus, I had a garage then, worked on cars. And so I just decided the only way I could keep this pace up would be to get an airplane. And I'm scared to death of height, was then and still am now. But I bought me a little 170 Cessna, and I take that thing to California every weekend and back, and always open my garage every Monday morning again. So it was, that's how I got into flying. And then, of course, as time went on, I became a little bit more successful, made a few more dollars in those days, and so I kept buying a little bit better airplane as we went on down the old crooked road called life there, you know.
1: So what kind of plane did you move up to?
2: Well, I had a little bit of everything. I went from the Cessna 170, I went to a Bonanza, a really old one. But Mr. Cutter, that owns Cutter Aviation, just gave me the airplane, and I told him, I don't have that much money, I can't pay you for it. And he says, you're going to get yourself killed in that little 170 as much as you're flying it. You're going to take that Bonanza right there, and you pay me when you have the money. And by golly, that's what I did. And I had him paid off in less than 6 months, but I had some good races, you know. So I went from that to a twin-engine Beechcraft again, a Travel Air, and then I went into Aztecs, and then I got an Aerostar and had my first Aerostar. Flew that a long time, and then a lot of airplanes in between, and now I'm into another Aerostar. The only difference is now it's pressurized, and it has an air conditioner. It's my first air conditioner in an airplane. And my wife, Lisa, has a Cessna 182 RG with a retractable gear. So as you can tell, we both still like flying, and we intermingle it in with my business stuff. In other words, I really need an airplane bad.
1: So how long does it take to get from Albuquerque to Oshkosh?
2: Well, this time we came in a motorhome, because I have a lot of stops to make. I have to work on the round to Detroit and do some business there. And my nephew, little Al, Al Unser Jr., is being inducted into the Motorsports Hall of Fame. So I'll be there for that. And so motorhome was better for this trip. You know, airplane wasn't for this trip. And what I do is, because I'm making business trips out of it, it's my vacation too. So we'll go up around the lake, and we'll go up to Eagle River for a while, and have a good time while I'm under the disguise of doing a lot of business.
1: How did you get involved with Oshkosh, or how did you come to find out about Oshkosh?
2: Well, if you like airplanes, you're going to know about Oshkosh. I don't know anybody in the world that flies even often as a just an enthusiast that doesn't know about Oshkosh. And Tom Poperenzi, we've known him for years, and he always likes it if we come back. And I do a lot of PR stuff, such as with you. And we, again, make a business thing be a fun thing for us.
1: Well, thank you. And I'm going to let you finish watching the air show, because it's a great show today. We got great weather. This is Mr. Bobby Unser, the legend of racing. Thank you, Bobby, for your time, and EAA Oshkosh.
2: Well, thank you, Rob. It's really a pleasure being on your show. Just think about this now. Just about every year I come back, I'm on your show again, and that's kind of nice.
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3: Short on here. We're going to have the Q&A section, and Danny is here. He comes. He's going to come out here. What we'll do is if you have a question, Danny will bring the mic to you. Please wait till you get the mic, or he tells you, and he'll respond to it, and then we'll have some. Jack, would you come up here? We have another Raven here, and he's going to kind of help us with the Q&A if you have anything. Just have a seat there. Anybody got a question? Over here, Danny. And just, Melissa's over here.
4: Just relayed a question to me.
5: What was the dispatch rate of the A-28? How reliable was it out in the field?
6: Oh, it was great. It was perfect. You couldn't build a better airplane. The Laotian fellows were really confident. I was there in about the middle of it, and the training had been set up and all. They were professionals, and they just didn't make mistakes. The ordnance all worked. They had bombs, rockets, strafe, CBU, napalm, whatever they wanted, they had it. And they'd show up in 20 minutes. I don't know how they did that. It took me a half an hour to get to where I was, and I called for something, and there it was. And it always worked, and they always hit the target. Just couldn't be better. And everything was reliable. Everything was in its right place. And I believed in that. I had confidence in the airplane to the point where I let them teach me how to fly it by swapping time in my 01 for time in the T-28. That's a real casual checkout. I know, Jack. Some people had casual checkouts. That's casual.
4: Got one right here, Sam.
3: Dick also told me in a conversation that General Secord and his group was responsible for them having exactly everything that they wanted, and that's something that they need, General Secord and his group need to be recognized for providing these people was what they needed. Next question.
7: Thank you also for your service. Do any of you have one mission that really stands out as your favorite, this thing I'll never forget in my life, no matter how
3: long
7: I live?
3: Let's let Jack do one here.
7: And my second question is, do you have a favorite loadout? Did you guys prefer napalm? You name it.
8: I was there at the end of the war, so I guess I won it. Okay, but the hostility ceased while I was a Raven. My favorite loadout, of course, was a T-28 that we would get. I flew the 01, but whenever we had a call for air and the Laotian Air Force would show up, our favorite loadout was napalm, because they hated fire. They were deathly afraid of fire, and we put napalm down, everybody would run. Our side, their side, they'd just take off. So that was our favorite one for getting things to stop. My favorite mission, if you want to call it a favorite, most memorable mission, was my second day on the job. I went to Vientiane and checked out in the 01 and went down to Pak Sae, and I flew twice with my old roommate, Hal Mishler, And then the next day, I had the morning off. In the afternoon, I was flying with a guy named Lou Hatch. Lou Hatch was a classmate of mine from the Air Force Academy. But he had been there 2 months more than me, so he was the brown bean, and I was the green bean. And he was giving me a check ride. And we're out doing the thing, and Hal Mischler, the guy I had flown with the day before, was in another area. He got shot down. So check ride, can that thing, let's go do our job. We went over and worked the SAR, and we got shot down. And so it was not a good day for the Ravens. This is 23rd of December 1972, 2 days before Christmas. And Hal died, and we didn't, because Ed Chun diverted the planes coming to get Hal to pick us up as we crashed on this little airstrip. And then the next day, Skip Jackson died in a plane de jars from a midair with an A-7. But what I remember about that is when we got back to the hooch that night after it was getting dark, and I walked in with Lou, and there on the table were two bottles of Johnny Walker Black. And I'm going, what's this? And I said, it's scotch. It's for you two guys. And I said, no. We're supposed to buy them the scotch. They're the ones that picked us up. We owe them the scotch. And they go, no. They made more money than you did today. Air America got paid to pick up downed pilots. And I said, whatever it is, I'll double it. That's great. So we drank one bottle that night and the other one the next night. And but during the course of the evening, I looked at Lou and I said, Lou, we never finished the check ride, you know, so I've got to go back and finish the check ride. He looks at me and he goes, you know, you're unsafe to fly with. So if I don't pass you, I'm going to have to fly with you again. So he sat there in a bar and he goes, Omni, VOR, you're now checked out. And that was the end of my check ride.
3: Yes, sir.
9: He mentioned Air America. Yeah, that's true. They got paid, but not very much, let me tell you. And they worked under my shop for a long period of time, and they picked up more pilots than our Jolly Greens did over time in Laos. They were truly heroic, not properly recognized for this.
10: Yeah, there was one named Jerry Williams. You remember him? He did some of that. He's not with us anymore. Talking about favorite ordnance, I got to inject it. The favorite ordnance for the T-28 guys was the CBU. They were in 6-2, a cluster bomb unit. If you look over there on one of those other planes, they have a six, if you look at it from the back, it's a triangle of six round tubes. They're like a bot size or a drain pipe. And the tube was filled with these black hand grenades. They were so big you couldn't throw them away from you to not, you know, get out of safe range. But that's about what they were. And they'd come out and they'd spin around an arm and they'd go off over a large field. Well, the T-28 guys in PAC-SA liked to dispense these. They were good weapons, but they really liked to dispense them because the tubes were one-time use. And they could take the tubes downtown and sell them for multiple of what they got paid for the mission. We're talking about money. They got several times in compensation. But what would happen is, invariably, one CBU unit would get hung up and not come out. And, you know, landing is just enough of a jar to solve that problem. And so you'd have this CBU unit rolling down the runway behind them. And did it arm or did it not arm? Is it going to go off by itself? And it would shut down operations. It must have happened in the time I was in PAC, say, four times. And I remember being on the ground and seeing it, and guys would have to come in from Savannah Cat or some other place at explosive ordnance disposal, and I don't know why they dug a hole near it and pulled it in. And that must have cost us thousands of dollars. And, you know, some alternative of, you know, pay the guys $10 and so they wouldn't. But they did. They insisted on bringing these back to scavenge them to take them downtown. Not all the pilots were in that situation. The pilot's skill was the same all over. They interacted with each other during the day as they were all equal. But some of them got in the new cars and went home, and some of them got on a bicycle or caught a ride or somebody. They weren't all from the same background. But the people who were running the country were among the pilots, and they were really clever people. I just, you know, other than the war, I really liked meeting those people.
3: Danny, you had one more over there? Danny, go ahead.
11: Okay, I just wanted to remind people that today was the anniversary of the incident on the Forrestal when 135 sailors died in service to their country. They're having a ceremony right now at the Wall in Washington with the Forrestal Association, and I told them I would mention it here so we could maybe give them a moment of silence.
12: Sam?
3: Anybody else?
12: He asked for a moment.
3: We'll do that in just a minute.
12: Okay.
13: Well, in 1970, I was a 17-year-old kid going to high school in Taiwan, and I was on a train from Taipei to Tainan, and there was a gentleman who had must have been 30,000 ounces of gold on his wrist. Could you guys tell us the story about that? And also, who's Magnet Butt?
10: What was the last one?
13: Who's Magnet Butt?
10: Oh, Magnet, that's Fred Platt. He was actually in pilot training with me in 1967E. We were the first class to have T-38s in Laredo. He was pretty strange, and most of the book is around Fred because he got a collar around Christopher Robbins, and he dragged him around to interview everybody, but he filtered all the interviews, and somehow the stories all came back to Fred. Not that they're not true, but they were kind of skewed his way. I was not where he was. He was injured and out before I went in. In fact, I saw him injured at the Udoran Club with a big collar on, raising cane, and helped me make up my mind to go in. If he could do it, I could do it. the other part was... Oh, the gold. We all bought the gold from Billy Fong, who was a jeweler in Vientiane. And he was a Chinese agent. Everybody knew it. And that we were very confident that he wasn't skimming us because he didn't need to. And that was the only way the Chinese government could get American dollars at that time because we didn't recognize them. And this was the vehicle. And we bought the jewelry at... It was $35 an ounce of gold at that time. And we bought the jewelry, like this big bracelets for $30. I've had $35 an ounce with labor's kicked in. You know, so we bought really gaudy, huge necklaces. Now, the Air America guys had them. But to reinforce back up what General Secord is, they didn't come close to as big as ours. Everybody had a Raven. Oh, just outrageous bracelet, at least one. And the Four Seasons... bracelets. They had little patterns on them and all kinds of chains. And we knew we were buying them from Billy Fong, and we were confident. They were so confident in us, and they knew who we were. I went in to see him, and he had one made up with my name on it. And he took my check and didn't even ask for my driver's license. Now, how's that? And that's true. It was 10 ounces, and it was $238.
3: Well, we got one more question here, and then...
14: Yeah, I was with the 42nd 28th Strategic Bomb Wing with the B-52s. Did you all ever coordinate what you did with SAC, and did you ever talk to SAC about the mission and try to accomplish the same thing?
9: Nobody coordinated with SAC, and they didn't coordinate with anybody very well. That was one of the weaknesses that exhibited itself in the 12 days of Christmas. They would not relinquish operational control of the B-52s to the 7th Air Force, and they suffered quite a few unnecessary casualties. But that's the way it worked. Maybe that's why we don't have a SAC anymore.
3: Thanks again, folks. Let's have that moment of silence, if you will. Thank you, folks.
0: Here's an EAA radio interview from Oshkosh 2023.
15: Welcome to EAA Radio. I'm Wireless Mike. Today we are joined by Darren Robb and Sheila Hodgson from the International Test Pilot School. and we're standing in a beautiful Grumman Albatross. Welcome, and thank you for joining us, Darren. How are you today?
12: Fantastic. How can you not be?
15: Exactly. I mean, we're out at AirVenture.
12: We got V12s. We got, like, you know, other flat four stuff, which if that's your thing, all
15: right.
12: But.
15: Right. And so what can you tell me about the Grumman Albatross?
12: So ours is powered by two Curtiss-Wright 1820-76D engines. Produce about 1,425 horse apiece. Ours was built in 1953 for the U.S. Navy. When it was first built, it was based in Japan, came over to Newfoundland, went down to Bermuda. So she's literally been around the world. And the fact that we're able to keep it going.
15: Amazing.
12: Keep it airworthy. It's fantastic.
15: Right.
12: It's
15: now, this airplane, it's a little bit unique because you look on the outside and it looks very like a stock Albatross. But when you, right. you come inside, you guys have done some upgrades.
12: Yeah, so it's a one-off Albatross in the sense of we have a glass cockpit. We have two MyGoFlight heads-up displays in the pilot and co-pilot seat. We've currently just had installation of a head-mounted display for school purpose. Like, all this is for school use. We've installed an FTE, so flight test engineer lab, at our back table with six iPads connected to a level bomb, allowing students to see kind of the attitude, like the instrumentation of the aircraft without seeing the cockpit instrumentation. They're not hindered by if you could see it, there's small round like ship style door, so it's very hard to see the cockpit. You kind of have to look over shoulders, and it's difficult for them to see what's going on.
15: So all those electronics allow the people in the back to learn how to be a test pilot engineer.
12: Yes. We also have an FTI rack with FTI instrumentation, which is flight test instruments. So we have load cells and string pots on the flight controls, so that, I guess, sends the information to the rack, and they then can analyze that information and, yeah, help them become flight test engineers.
15: So where's the aircraft normally based at?
12: So we're based out of London, Ontario. We've had it since 2018. I've been with the company for 4 years, and I joke that if the Albatross leaves, I go with it. This is why I'm here, is for this aircraft. I want to work on old radios, want to work on warbirds.
15: Once they got the airplane, how much work did they have to do to restore it, or was it in pretty good flying shape?
12: So when they bought it, it was kind of derelict in the desert in Arizona. They had to replace the left-hand wing, outboard wing section, because of damage. Changed the flight controls because they were all, you know, weather beat, tore up from the Arizona sun. Other than that, it was, I mean, we have an Albatross that's in fantastic shape as far as corrosion, and it's very clean.
15: The advantage of keeping it in the desert.
12: At that point, yeah.
15: Yes.
12: So now, unfortunately, well, let me rephrase that. Fortunately, we're in London, Ontario, where I can work on it, but it's, you know, more humidity, and so it's always something we're keeping an eye on.
15: And they've also replaced, like you said, all the avionics, and so you have an entire Garmin suite up there. Were you a part of that transition?
12: So that was avionics. That was our avionics technician, Josh, who did that. I was kind of project lead on it, but it was our avionics guys. Dual G3X, dual Garmin 530s, correct me if I'm wrong, G5. Yep. Looking at Josh's direct to make sure I have it right. Yeah, and then we have some of the original gauges, because some run off AC current.
15: Oh.
12: So the conversion is
15: harder.
12: We haven't done it yet. There's talk of it. Hopefully we keep some of the old gauges in, but
16: We'll fight that fight when we get to it.
15: Right, but it's a very nice cockpit that has a very unique look from the having some of the old and some of the new.
16: Yeah, the pilots love it, and it keeps the aircraft current, keeps it relevant.
15: Right, and to fly in all conditions.
16: Because we're teaching test pilots, we're teaching flight test engineers. We need to keep it kind of up to date, and you know we just keep thinking of different things that we can put on the aircraft to make it more useful, more versatile.
15: And how much does the aircraft fly in a year,
16: approximately? So last year we were roughly 30, 40 hours. I think this year will be more than that, the way it's going.
15: Is that dependent on the number of students you have running through the test pilot program?
16: Yeah, course load. They will fly it just to stay current on the airplane, you know, stay fresh. You know, they don't get rusty, kind of thing. And,
15: sure, all our pilots need to stay current. Yep.
16: Yeah, they need to be used. They don't like sitting.
15: Right, and for the test pilot school, do you know how many other airplanes they have up there? Approximately,
16: We have around 25. So we're flying L-39s, L-29s. We recently got the approval for flight test on our Hawker Hunter. So, and that has, I mean, if you would think the Garmin's are avionics, what they have in there is just absolutely incredible. What they want to do with that is amazing. I lose track of them. We have two Longies aircraft. One's what has variable stability. One is for like drone capabilities. I mean, I think they're the most expensive Longies in the world, to be honest, just with what they've done.
15: Right. And so for the flight test school, who's coming to the flight test school? Do you know?
16: I'm going to give that to Sheila.
15: Sheila.
17: We have students from all over the world. We have both military and civil students. So large aircraft OEMs, they send their students to us. We train them as test pilots and flight test engineers. We also have short courses, so sometimes people just send their students for like a three-month course. We have online courses. So based on that, we've had about 25 different militaries around the world at our school, and they probably five or six different aircraft OEMs.
15: So you're reaching around people around the world who are coming to you for learning how to become test pilots.
17: Absolutely. We are reaching people around the world. And the really cool thing is we just started up a second campus in Turkey.
15: Oh, wow.
17: Where we have 12 students started a couple of weeks ago. So with those 12 students and then the approximately 18 students that have just started in London, we are the largest test pilot school in the world.
15: And how long is the course to go through, like, the full test pilot course?
17: If you want to go through a course, which would be an experimental test pilot course, we are an EASA-approved training organization. That course is approximately a year, and you would come out with a CAT 1. One of the interesting things in the past few years that we've been doing is implementing where students can actually work on a Master of Science degree also. So we are internationally recognized as a designated learning institution that can offer a Master of Science in flight test engineering and in flight testing.
15: And how long does it take to get the Master of Science if you come in with like a normal Bachelor of Science of some sort?
17: Yeah, there's a lot of qualifications really that you need when you're coming into like a Master of Flight Test Engineering.
15: Right.
17: You don't have to be a flight test engineer to apply and take that master's program, but you do need to be an aerospace engineer. You need to have marks of a certain standard. You need to be able to pass certain medical tests, that sort of thing. The flight test engineers, they do not fly the aircraft. That's what the test pilot students do. But the flight test engineering stations there, they allow the data that's collected at various points all over the aircraft to stream into those iPads, and then they can interpret the data, manipulate the data, they can write test reports, which would then go back to a test pilot. And then working in tandem, test pilot and flight test engineer, then they would redo the process. So lots of students don't necessarily train every single day on this aircraft, but the students that pick it as their final project, their capstone project, this is probably the best aircraft. If you take a student in Turkey, they may not have an opportunity to fly something like this and then land on water. It
15: sure.
17: has great flying qualities, but it also is very interesting to land on water.
15: Right, and I suppose that's all part of the flight test school, is giving different experiences in different airplanes.
17: Absolutely.
15: And how is that beneficial to them in doing the flight test stuff when they get out of your school and into the real world?
17: Absolutely. Most of the students have flown multiple types while they're at the school. We also have a gigantic simulation center. We have 22 different simulators in there also.
15: Wow.
17: So it's kind of a ground school lecture approach, then a simulation approach, and then a flying approach. But the students that come through this one, they love it. And they also get to fly lots of types. Now, they come in, they're either rotary wing or fixed wing. So we have, I believe, 6 rotary wing helicopters right now. And we've got, what Darren had said, then I believe we're getting 5 or 6 more aircraft before Christmas.
15: Oh, wow. So you're like growing. That's
17: well,
15: fantastic.
17: We have the students. We have the students. We need to keep them flying, keep them on different types. So.
15: And also keep these beautiful older airplanes flying.
17: Absolutely, absolutely. This one is now a mobile training lab. Students can come here, they can learn. It's more exciting maybe than sometimes sitting in a classroom.
15: Well, thank you for joining us. We have been talking to Darren Robb and Sheila Hodgson from the International Test Pilot School. 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
18: Our next guest is Daryl Fisher. And Daryl is the founder and president of the Ageless Aviation Dreams Foundation. Actually, you and your wife, Carol, founded the,
19: That's right.
18: the group in 2011. Tell us a little bit about your background in aviation and how you started the foundation.
19: Well, I'm very, very fortunate because I'm a third-generation pilot. And my grandfather and grandmother were both pilots. And in 1946, my grandfather bought his first Stearman. We actually have that Stearman right now. It's up in Maryland, and we're giving dream flights with it up in the right. Northeast right now. But so I was born into aviation, and my father's a pilot. 2011, he had his Stearman rebuilt in Mississippi by Pete Jones at Air Repair. He called me that winter and said, hey, will you go to Mississippi, pick the Stearman up, and we'll fly back to Oregon in March and April. Have a good time. I mean, it's father-son barnstorming.
18: Right. Yep.
19: I mean, it doesn't get any better than that, right? So I'm in the senior living business. I got to thinking, we're going to have to make 20 gas stops from Mississippi
18: right.
19: to Oregon, right?
18: Yeah.
19: Why don't we stop and take some veterans that live in nursing homes and assisted living centers at those gas stops, why don't we give them a flight? And I kind of set this all up, and I didn't tell my dad. And at the time, he was footing the bill for the whole thing. So I said, look, Dad, I said, there's this little issue that I've arranged. Are you okay with it? And he says, that's fantastic. So March 29, 2011, in Oxford, Mississippi, we gave Hugh Newton, who was a World War II veteran, the first dream flight. And next month, we'll pass 4,000 dream flights.
18: That's awesome. So this is simply going out with the Stearman and having veterans sign up and go for a flight.
19: It's really simple. Our mission is to give back to those that have given.
18: Right.
19: And that generation has given us so much in terms of freedoms and sacrifice. Now they're in a nursing home. They're in an assisted living center, and things aren't going great for them. We come along with a biplane, and at 90, today we're giving Michael, who's a 93-year-old World War II veteran, a flight. He didn't think he'd fly again.
18: Right.
19: Now he's going to fly in a World War II biplane at 93, and it's a thrill. I mean, it's an amazing thrill.
18: And this is all just an idea that just kind of popped into your head and is now continuing to blossom and grow.
19: When we gave that first flight, it was just having fun with my dad.
18: Right.
19: And Hugh Newton's wife came up to me after the flight, and she put her hand on my shoulder, and she says, you have no idea what you've just done for my husband. We get up from the hotel the next morning, and the paper was out front, and we're on the front page. Hugh's on the front page of the paper.
18: Right.
19: And my dad and I look at each other and we say, that was crazy. It was, we'd never experienced anything like that. And so we gave 25 flights on the way back to Oregon, and I'd call my wife every night and I'd tell her the stories, and she'd Google the newspaper and television coverage, and I'd just say, this is crazy. I can't believe it. It's just so rich.
18: Right.
19: And when I got back, she said, we got to keep doing this. So she said, I'll form the nonprofit and you got to make me a promise. No money, no flying. So,
18: there you go.
19: So we gave 50 flights the first year, and it just blossomed. I mean, we 102 flights the next year. This year we'll give about 700 dream flights, and it's just sort of organically grown.
18: Right.
19: I'd love to say that it was this business plan and this wonderful thing I'd always imagined doing, but it didn't work that way.
18: Sometimes things in aviation just work their own magic.
19: Yeah, and now we have 4 airplanes,
18: right.
19: You know, and it's just been amazing.
18: We're talking with Darrell Fisher of the Ageless Aviation Dreams Foundation. They fly veterans around the country, and a very special airplane is here this week at Air Venture. And you mentioned the news coverage. I found out about the Spirit of Wisconsin Stearman because you were giving rides in Stevens Point, I think,
19: yeah.
18: And I saw it on the local news, and I thought, well, that's great. I hope they're coming to Oshkosh. And part of the story was, and they'll be at Oshkosh. I'm like, well,
19: yeah.
18: I know
19: yeah.
18: who we'll have to interview sometime
19: oh,
18: during
19: that's
18: the
19: cool.
18: week.
19: That's
18: but
19: cool.
18: Tell us about the Spirit of Wisconsin, because that airplane itself has a very special story.
19: Well, it's a little bit complicated. If we back up a little bit, Steve, our first donation was from Direct Supply out of Milwaukee, Wisconsin. So they were the first donor, and they've donated every year. So our roots kind of were connected to Wisconsin. So in 2016, I came through Stevens Point, and I gave a World War II veteran by the name of Eddie Lampkin a flight. Eddie was in a wheelchair, and I've since gotten to know his son, David. And Eddie basically had given up. He was done. We gave him a flight. And to this day, he's not in a wheelchair. It snapped him out of it. And his son, Dave, works for Century Insurance. And he was so moved by that, he got involved and started leading an effort to raise money to buy an airplane and call it the Spirit of Wisconsin. So they took 3 years. They raised $125,000. And that's the airplane. This is the last stop on our 8-city dedication tour of the Spirit of Wisconsin in Wisconsin.
18: It's amazing. And I'm sure seeing his dad snap out of that and come back to reality was just inspirational to him and his dad as well. To not only appreciate the flight, but to go beyond and create more of these experiences for other veterans. It's
19: yeah.
18: a fantastic story. And then the Stearman itself is a little different. I understand it has a tank style engine instead of a regular 7-cylinder. It's got a 9-cylinder engine.
19: Yeah. It's got it's a Jacobs conversion yeah. that Pete Jones did. And so it looks kind of original, but it gives us a little more horsepower, a little more speed for, you know, traveling around the country, which we do with it.
18: Good. And you said you have 4 Stearman.
19: Right.
18: Right. Where are they all based?
19: Well, they're based wherever they happen to. We can get free hangar space,
18: okay.
19: and they happen to be giving dream flights. So we're one of them's up in Maryland, and it'll be working next week up in Maryland and Pennsylvania. We've got one in Seattle that's going to be flying in the Seattle area in the next couple of weeks, and then down into Oregon. One's in Denver, and I'm going to take that and start working in Nevada here in the near future. And then this one's going to leave here and go down to Illinois and Michigan and Indiana, and then up into Minneapolis.
18: So you're covering most of the United States with the airplanes?
19: Well, yeah. I mean, we've flown in 41 states.
18: Okay.
19: And next week I leave with an airplane. Somebody's loaned me an airplane, and I'm taking it to Alaska. And on August 5 and 6, I'll be flying in Anchorage and Wasilla, giving dream flights in Alaska.
18: Great. How do you select the pilots for the mission?
19: Pilots have to come to us, and they got to say, look, I want to do this. And then we've got a process. We're all volunteers.
18: Right.
19: So we're doing this because we love our veterans. And then we go through this process, and it takes a while. It's taken as much as a year and a half to get pilots up to speed, not only in flying the Stearman, but it's about the dream flight experience.
18: Right.
19: There's a lot to that. This is not just a wham-bam ride. This is an experience. And so we have a hat ceremony, which you'll see today, and posters, and we take pictures with family and grandkids and all that kind of stuff. So we got to slow down and make it an experience. So it's kind of, when pilots think about it, they think about just flying the steerman.
18: Right.
19: And that's really, that's one component. The other component is that connection with the veteran, which is, to me, that's where the magic happens. And then this third part of it is kind of barnstorming, because you wind up and travel around the country and you don't know what the weather's doing, right, or the mechanical, or who you're going to meet or what you're going to find. And so there's that mysterious barnstorming part of it. And to me, it's just beautiful.
18: What will we see today with the flight?
19: You're going to see, we're going to load up about 130, Michael, who is a World War II veteran and a Korean War veteran. Wow. And his some of his family is going to be there. We're going to load him up. We're going to take, and I just got the little briefing here earlier, we're going to do about three patterns here with Michael, come back and land, and we're going to unload in the Boeing Plaza and show people what we do.
18: Excellent. We are so pleased that you're here, and hopefully you will be back for many years to come and continue the good work with the foundation. And I have to put in a plug for one of your sponsors, of course, Sport Clips.
19: Well, we're all volunteers.
18: Right.
19: And we depend, there's not one person that's the really wealthy person that, you know, makes this all work. We have hundreds of donors. Sport Clips is a very special donor because Gordon Logan, the CEO, flew C-130s in the Air Force.
18: Right.
19: He called me. I got an email. I was sitting in Chicago 6 years ago, and I got an email from them saying, hey, we see what you're doing with veterans. We like it. How can we help? So the character of that organization and the culture is very pro-veteran. They've been a wonderful partner. And I think, frankly, without them, this doesn't happen.
18: Right. It's amazing. Daryl, thank you for joining us today. We'll look for the Spirit of Wisconsin to fly just before the air show today, and know that on board is very, very special, yeah, some very special cargo, and we'll actually talk more about that as the as the flight takes place. We're talking with Daryl Fisher, and that's going to wrap our show for today. And tomorrow, amazingly, tomorrow is Saturday, the last show of the year. Oh, this week has gone way too fast, but we're honored to spend some time with aviation legend Burt Rutan tomorrow.
19: Oh, really?
18: Yeah. We'll also check in with Naughty McNaughton of the Canadian Snowbirds, and we'll wrap up our week's programming with our favorite guest on Saturday's executive director of the Seaplane Pilots Association, Steve McCaughey. That's all coming up tomorrow morning at 10 o'clock. But that will wrap today's show. From the stand, I'm Steve Buss, and this is EAA Radio.
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20: This is Mike Morgan on the field at AirVenture Oshkosh 2017. If you don't own a Cessna 172, odds are you trained in one, you've rented one, or you've ridden in one. There's been more of that airplane manufactured in general aviation than any other plane, but it all started with November 5000 Alpha, owned by Dennis Osment. Dennis, thanks for talking with us.
21: All right, thank you. I'm glad to be here.
20: Your airplane's been featured over near the Vintage Red Barn much of the week. Talk about how and why you came to acquire the very first Cessna 172.
21: So probably 7 or 8 years ago, I was looking for a project, and really my goal was to have a flying airplane that really just needed a restoration job done. And I looked for about a year and a half or so, looked at lots of different things, and certainly never thought I would end up with a Cessna 172 of all things. One day I was just plowing through Barnstormers, and I came across an ad for the first 172 for sale. And so I looked into it on a Wednesday and talked to my mechanic. I said, hey, you know, the first 172 is for sale. You know, what do you think about that? And he said, well, you know, that'd be pretty cool to restore. So one thing led to another, and I went to Texas, looked at the plane. Joe Nelson owned it down in McKinney, Texas for 23 years. He planned to restore the plane, but he also wanted to build a kit plane, and he couldn't do both. And so he decided to part ways with 5000 Alpha, and I was at the right place at the right time.
20: What shape was it in? What did you think when you first saw it?
21: So mechanically, it's been in great shape. You know, the engine has had about 400 hours or so, flew great, flew like it's supposed to. Cosmetically, it had a lot. It left a lot to be desired. A lot of people here on the field have remembered that when it was here in 2006 for the 50th anniversary of the Cessna 172, and unfortunately in 1961 it was repainted blue with white wings. Completely wrong, and it was, you know, the paint was rough to say the least.
20: What was it before it was painted?
21: So originally it was just the way it is right now, which is red with parchment white, but the vast majority of the airplane is polished.
20: So there's paint on probably 10% of the fuselage and a little bit of the V-stem.
21: That's right, and when they painted it in 1961, to get the paint to stick, you do what you always do, and you scuff the surface. And so the entire surface of the airplane was scuffed with Scotch-Brite. So when we took the paint off, which was difficult enough on its own, we had all this scuffed up aluminum underneath it. So basically, to get it back polished, we had to actually start with sandpaper to sand the scratches out. We started with 800 grit, and then it worked our way up to 1500 grit. And then switching over to our Nuvite F7 and subsequently Nuvite S to finish polishing it.
20: Well, it is gorgeous like a mirror now, and it's sitting in the bright sun, and it seems like it's always got some people around it.
21: Yeah, you know, on the one side you say, okay, it's a nice-looking airplane, but again, on the other side, it's a Cessna 172, and it's the first production Cessna 172. Everybody remembers that plane. Every pilot knows what a Cessna 172 is. It's just that, you know, ubiquitous thing that's just always there. Every flight line has one, and, so many people have flown one, and... You know, you'll see folks walk up, and they don't take a picture of the plane. They have their picture taken with the plane, which I think is very neat.
20: They're having a moment.
21: That's exactly right. It's about memories. It's about remembering their dad's plane, or when they got their license. All these memories of aviation.
20: So, how does this plane perform to compared to more modern versions of the 172?
21: So as far as just flying in general, I think that it has a little more response, has a little nicer rudder control. Now, of course, cruise performance is going to be lower. We're at 145 horsepower versus 180. So there's a difference there, but it's still a 172, so it flies like a 172. One major difference, though, is that the dash is so low. The instrument panels were so small back then that visibility through the front windscreen is outstanding. Kids sitting in the passenger seat can see over the panel and are not looking out the side window to try to see out front. So kids, I think, can really enjoy flying in these old 172s.
20: So you talked about the fact that the dash is lower and that there's less in the control panel. Did you make any instrumentation changes to kind of bring it up to modern?
21: Well, very little. And if you look at it the way it is on the flight line, this is exactly the way it came off the showroom floor or the production floor. So we have a Lear radio, which is original. We have all the correct instrumentation. Every instrument is correct. We have the build sheet, so we know exactly what came with the airplane. And so if you look at it today, it looks exactly the same. Now, of course, a Lear radio is not a legal thing to fly anymore. And so, you know, when we get ready to leave, we'll take the Lear radio, which is just basically a cover plate, take that out. And then we have our legal radio and transponder that slide into the same spot. So you really can't see any of that. And then we have, you know, to be ADS-B compliant, we have a GDO 84 in the back. And so when you look at the airplane from the outside, you'll see a WAS antenna, you'll see an ELT antenna, and then the transponder antenna on the bottom. But those are the only visible signals that there's something more than what you actually see.
20: That big old Venturi tube sticking out the right side here from where we're sitting. So that means the vacuum system, as originally intended, is pretty much there for you.
21: Yeah, with the 0300A, you could not really put a vacuum system. There were attempts at belt-driven vacuum systems that really failed. So really, you have to have some sort of external vacuum system for a 0300A Continental. So we still run the Venturi. Venturi works fine, but of course it works by airspeed, and if you don't have much airspeed, you don't have a Venturi, or you don't have a vacuum system.
20: Now we're talking with a Dennis Osment, who owns November 5000 Alpha, the very first production Cessna 172. The unscheduled guest today is Sean D. Tucker, who you've been hearing in the background as we've been going on. Not a bad thing. Good noise, right?
21: Absolutely. It's great to be here at Oshkosh hearing those noises.
20: So was this was not your first restoration project, I guess?
21: No, this is my first restoration process. You know, I take that back. We restored my grandfather's 1953 John Deere 40S, which was a little different than this. But, we've always kind of tinkered around. We've certainly never done a project anywhere near this size, though. And given the fact that it was probably a once-in-a-lifetime opportunity to find

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1: With the original logbooks, and of course through the years it's been overhauled several times. So basically we can say we have the original data plate, probably the original case halves, everything else likely has been replaced. It has been overhauled several times. We're right around 450 hours on the engine right now. It runs great, no issues at all with the engine. And really, as part of the restoration, that is really the one part that we did not touch. You know, we overhauled the prop. We, of course, did the entire airframe. But we really didn't even touch the engine itself other than doing oil changes.
2: That's wonderful. Actually, I'm kind of surprised that you didn't zero time the engine as part of the restoration, but why if you don't need to, right?
1: That's right. It less than 450 hours when we started with the restoration. Plenty of time left with the engine. You don't kill an engine just because you're there. I'd say just wait until it's ready and then we'll do it.
2: How about the interior upholstery and such?
1: So when we took the seat covers off that were on the plane when we got it, which were blue, supposed to be red, we did have pieces and parts of the original material and fabric underneath the seats. Historically, the seat fabric is 1955 Oldsmobile. And so, and you think back then, an airplane manufacturer would go to a car manufacturer and use their upholstery. So we actually were able to acquire 1955 Oldsmobile new old stock fabric. We had the interior fabricated by Dennis Walters out at AirMod in Ohio, and he was on board to make it historically accurate, making sure the seams were stitched the correct way. And, I mean, just every little detail, which was what I needed. This is an important airplane to me, and it's an important airplane to a lot of folks. And so there's only one way, and that was the right way.
2: That's just sounds so wonderful. At this moment, I haven't seen inside the airplane yet, so I'm going to be looking forward to that. What should I be looking at or looking for?
1: So one interesting thing is, back then, Safelite was actually doing kind of a rudimentary angle of attack system, and it actually has an AOA on the panel, and it's on the build sheet, and it was called the SC-12 speed controller. So at the moment, we have the indicator on the dash, we have the instrument out in the right wing, which actually looks like a regular stall warning, but it's angle of attack. What we don't have at the moment is the computer that connects the two up. One of the wonderful things about being here at Oshkosh is that we had a family come up and were actually talking to my dad and asked what does not work. And he told them, and they said, oh, well, we just got a 180, that 1958 180 that we've gone through, and it had that SC-12 system in it. We have it in a garbage bag out in the hangar. We'll fix you up. And it was working before they took it out. And so I think that we're going to be able to get that system working again.
2: Dennis Osment is the owner of November 5000A, the very first production Cessna 172. On the field at AirVenture Oshkosh 2017, I'm Mike Morgan.
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4: Joining us now from Goodyear Airship Operations, the Chief Pilot, Michael Doherty. And Michael, welcome to the show.
5: Thanks,
4: and
5: Steve.
4: Welcome to the bigger show.
5: All right, thanks, Steve. Yeah, we're excited to be here.
4: So the airships, we have two here, so they are one of the stars of this year's Air Venture. There's so many things that happen here, only happen at Oshkosh. But how often do you have two airships deployed at the same event? Does it happen often?
5: No, that's pretty rare. You guys are in the same class as things like Olympics.
4: Okay.
5: It's a pretty rare event to send two airships to the same place at the same time, unless it's for, a maintenance reason or something where we happen to have them in the same place. But to actually operate like we have and to be involved in Air Venture as much as we have with both of the airships has been super exciting.
4: I saw on ADSB, days all run together, might have been Monday night, both airships were out over the lakes north of here.
5: Yep.
4: And showing up on ADSB, and they had the little icons, and they were right next to each other. And I posted a picture on Facebook, and someone said, oh, it looked like, at first I thought they were goldfish crackers. I'm like, no.
5: Right, right.
4: Airships.
5: Yeah, no,

0: We got the opportunity to go out there and do a photo shoot with Michael Goulian and yep. Nathan Hammond, so that was super fun. We went out there and got pictures of both of the ships together, and then the ships and the airplanes, and do some cool stuff that, again, you can probably only really get an opportunity to do stuff like that at EAA.
1: We saw the airships in the show, the Daily Show, a couple of days ago. Are you going to repeat that performance at all?
0: So, unfortunately, it's a busy show, so that was our only day show opportunity. But we were in the night show last night, which was really fun. It was a completely revamped night show for the EA folks and AirVenture here. So, super fun night show last night. But we were in there, and we'll try to do that again on Saturday if weather holds out for us. So that one is a repeat for us, which will be pretty fun. And if somebody scratches out and Airbus calls us up, we'll be there, and we'll try to get two ships up together. But we'll see both airships flying around again like they were yesterday. Again, on Friday, we'll have two ships flying around the grounds pretty much all day long.
1: Very good. You were actually piloting the airplane, or the airship last night during the show.
0: Yeah.
1: What was the view like from the east side?
0: Oh, man, it was pretty cool. I mean, we were only 3/4 mile out and 500 feet out there, like just inside the lakeshore, and it was gorgeous from back there. So it must have been awesome from down here looking at that nice dark sky we had last night and sitting out in the background. So we had a little bit of city light behind us, but it was still beautiful to watch from over that side.
1: One of the really neat things that you're able to do is also send down some video footage from the airship, which we're using on our streams, our live stream. So we had that last night. Actually, part of your show the other day when you had the two ships, you had one above and one below, and camera was shooting down on the 1925 airship. It was just a very unique perspective. How many different events does Goodyear support with aerial coverage throughout the year?
0: I mean, that depends on the year and what our focus is. This year, with our 100th anniversary, we're kind of trying to spread focus a little bit, where we get to do some stuff we haven't done in a long time or have never done before. We're doing a lot of music festivals and concert series and some stuff like that. I think we head down to Lollapalooza right after this, so we'll be down there if anyone is going from here to there. But we do kind of, our bread and butter is that aerial coverage piece. So we cover all kind of different sporting events at the professional and collegiate level. We do things like NASCAR. We even do things like American Ninja Warrior and some, you know, weird one-off stuff like that. So with pickleball, we did a couple years ago. So, I mean, we do some crazy stuff. But it's probably between, I would say, 75 and about 125 events a year between the three airships.
1: Okay.
0: And then we try to build our operation schedule around that. So we do a lot of customer dealer support rides for our entire family customers out there. We support our own internal teams, and EAA is really a great opportunity for us to showcase our aviation tire folks, which they're a small piece of the organization, but they're a big piece of what Goodyear does. So we're super excited to be here supporting our aviation tire folks this week.
1: Good. With the two airships, we have the one that's in the what I would call the standard Goodyear livery, and the other one is in the 1925 design. How did that come about?
0: Well, we wanted to do something special for our 100th anniversary of the airships because, I mean, it's rare to get a company to go 100 years, let alone a company within a company. So the airship operations team being 100 years truly of PR airships is just really amazing to us, and it's really special to us. So we wanted to do something special to really celebrate that. And we came up with the idea that if we brand one of the blimps like the original 1925, pays a little bit of homage back to that original grandfather of PR airships and our Pilgrim, and that really kind of provides that neat, the same but not contrast when we get two ships together at an event like this. So we were pretty excited about that, and we think it looks great in the sky.
1: It certainly does. We're talking with Michael Daugherty, who is the chief pilot for the Goodyear airships. And what, if going back 100 years, how did the idea to have an airship for PR purposes, how did that develop?
0: Well, it was really early days of aviation because we started getting involved in airships originally at a request of the U.S. Army and Navy at the time, because we were making rubberized fabrics back then, and those rubberized fabrics were then used in the envelopes, which we've come far from there, and it's not quite the same stuff now, but that's why Goodyear got involved in it. And our chairman at the time, Paul Litchfield, was really a huge he was a huge boat fan. He loved watching yacht racing and things like that, but he was an aviation geek too. So I mean, just it was so new to everyone, and everybody was so excited about aviation back then. So he kind of envisioned these things once he saw them flying as his own kind of personal yacht in the sky, and because of that he really pulled them into the fabric of the company really early on. And then when he realized that he could put the name of the company on the side and get this, you know, everybody's going to look up at this giant thing flying in the sky, and there's Goodyear right on the side of it. So it was really a kind of genius innovative way to market where in a space where nobody had ever done that before. Right. So that was kind of how we got in and as a PR blimp. And, you know, over the next 100 years, it's become such a fabric of Americana that now it's an icon its own, which we debuted our documentary here a couple of days ago. So look for that in the not too near future here to come out more public wide.
1: Right.
0: But that was a really cool wrap up of you know how all of this stuff came to be and what our innovative waypoints along the way were to really keep us relevant with something that a lot of people say is old.
1: Yeah. And Icon of the Skies is the name of the documentary. Will that be on streaming services somewhere?
0: I haven't gotten that information yet, but as soon as I do, I will let you know.
1: Good. But it was really nice to have you debut that at the Fly-In Theater. We appreciate that.
0: Yeah, so that was fun. Yep.
1: Yeah. With the airships and talking about the documentary brings me back to the aerial coverage. When did that technology become mature enough to be able to put it on the airship and then send signals back down?
0: Yeah, so we first started working with the networks on that kind of a thing in 1955 was our first broadcast down. It was over the Rose Parade in Los Angeles. We did the Rose Bowl game. We worked really hard over a bunch of days to make sure that the microwave transmission worked from top to bottom. And then literally took a studio camera out and filmed this thing. So technology has come a long way, but we started in 1955. We were the first to go HD in 2003, and now we're modern technology is as top of the line as we can get. Can continue to grow in that area.
1: So you don't have a studio camera on board anymore, but you do. Is it just a single camera, or do you have multiple cameras?
0: Right now, it's just a single camera, like a news helicopter would use, similar to that. But it's native 4K. We can transmit down to streaming services in all of the same formats that they use. So we can record in the same thing. So some of what you're seeing here in our live stream, it's a little bit rare for us actually to just open a live stream like we have here and just have a standing, streaming service. But typically, we do about the same thing with the networks that we work with, and the networks are really our customers for that kind of thing. Right. So it's a single camera right on the nose of the airship. If you look real close. For those that get to see the traditionally branded ship here, Wingfoot 2, it has the camera installed. It's been installed all week because we've been providing that feed to the grounds to EA whenever we've had it up in the sky.
1: Good. You mentioned the rides for your customers and dealers. And as I understand it, you take out that technology package, the camera package, out when you're doing passenger flights, and then you can just pop it back in.
0: Yeah, it takes about 45 minutes to go from one to the other, and we just hook stuff up. It's all part of a breakout panel. It plugs right into our avionics and ICAST screens, and it's really a turnkey thing. We're pretty good at it. We do it a lot. So it's something that we're used to.
1: And having the airships flying over the grounds here, yesterday I happened to be out by the exhibit buildings, and I was struck by the sound of these airships compared to what we had heard in the older models, you know, maybe 10 years ago. What's the change in technology from the old to the new?
0: The first thing is that these are geared propellers. So the propellers are bigger, wider, a bigger disc propeller. It's about a 9-foot disc, 3-bladed props, big, wide, and they only spin about 1,200 RPMs to the Lycoming IO360 at 2,600. So, and when we're up there flying around, we're only running about 1,900 to 2,000 RPMs. So we don't need... We don't need power to stay in the sky like an airplane. Right. You have to run 55 or 60% power just to stay in the sky. We run about 45% power just to troll around here at 30 knots and give passenger rides. So because of that, those RPMs on the propellers are super low, and it keeps it nice and quiet. And then having the propellers up near the side of the airship instead of underneath, it doesn't project that sound down anymore. It kind of projects it out a little bit, so it quiets it for the crowd as well. So it's actually one of the nicest things about our airships, but it's also a little bit of a pain point because so many people now say, well, I didn't know you flew over my house because we didn't hear you coming anymore. I said, well, we need to be able to pipe that noise out from like 8 to 4 and then turn it off and be silent at night. But, yep.
1: What other technology has evolved with the new airships?
0: Well, I think a lot of people are surprised that it's a full glass cockpit inside. It's all Garmin technology inside. It's a digital fly-by-wire. It's a side stick control. There's really no hard controls between the flight deck and any of the movable surfaces, the thrust vectoring, any of that kind of stuff. We do have solid controls for our water and our helium, so if all else fails, we fly it like a gas-free balloon and we continue on. But I think a lot of people are surprised when they get in and see how really modern it is on the inside. The other cool part is our crew size is about the same. We still travel with about 20 folks. We have our own AMPs, our own ground support mechanics, crew chiefs. We have our own broadcast techs that do all that TV work for us. A couple of pilots and 4 aircraft mechanics that go everywhere the airship goes. We're completely self-sufficient. But unlike before, we don't need all those guys at the same time to run out and literally grab it and catch it.
1: Right.
0: So the ability for us with the thrust vectoring that we have which also allows us to do things like the air show and stay in front of a crowd and hover there and do all those cool maneuvers for you. That allows us to take off and land with like 3 to 4 people instead of 13 or 14 people. So that was a huge jump forward for us. We can split up the labor a little bit, and we can actually get the airship farther, faster, and do more events because we can split that crew up like that. So
1: exactly. That must be a big part of your job is figuring out, okay, I need to be in Los Angeles and the airship is in Akron, and how do we get there and how many stops and how many hours can people work, all that sort of thing. It sounds pretty complicated.
0: Yeah, between the ground crew and the support vehicles, it's a lot of logistics behind the background, but totally worth it. We couldn't do what we do without the crew, and right. You know, we can't land without them anyway, so we really rely on those guys to get the job done. And you know, you talk to folks like me, but there's 20 guys behind me on every team. So we have over 40 people here at EA this year supporting the two airships, and we're super excited to be here. Our guys have gotten a few opportunities to walk around, and Okay. Everybody's come back with a smile. So it's been fantastic.
1: That was going to be my next question. I know that the airships have been flying, but hopefully you and the crew have an opportunity to get out and see the show.
0: We've been rotating around, doing Good. The best we can.
1: And just so people know, Michael, if you see him on the live stream, he's pressed, looks great. He's staying in Camp Scholler, so I don't know how you do it, but you do it well, sir.
0: I've been doing it a few years. I figured out a way, so it's been good. I really enjoy it.
1: Very good. Michael, any final thoughts before we wrap up this morning?
0: Hey, come out and see us when we're not flying. Usually up until about 2 p.m., you're able to get up close to Wingfoot 1, which is the retro-branded ship out there, and look for us here at Booth 49 right on the flight line at the Goodyear Tire Aviation Tire booth. We've got our merch tent set up now at the Aviation Tire booth today through Sunday.
1: Okay.
0: So come see us and come get some cool blimp stuff.
1: All right. Sounds good. Michael Daugherty is the chief pilot for Goodyear Airship Operations. Thanks again for being here. And this is EIA Radio.
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3: I can't believe it's Friday. I am so excited.
4: Friday,
3: I mean,
4: it's
3: we
4: Friday.
3: We certainly have 4 great guests, but, you know, Friday brings a different kind of energy, I think, to any show. So we've got Mike Schofield with us today from Dynon it's Dynon Avionics.
5: They're also electronics.
3: In electronics. He's the marketing director there. And I thought this was a really interesting way that you ended up joining Dynon, that you read about the company in a story that the EVIS D10A was better than the competition, and you actually put one in your glass air. And there are a whole lot of other Dynon... how do you say it? Dynonians?
5: Yeah, Dynonian seems to be the preferred pronunciation there.
3: Wow. Well, thank you for taking some time on your Friday to join us.
5: Of course. It's a pleasure.
3: Wow. I mean, I know of Dynon from having flown the Skyview and in the Remos, and I see the Texas Colt people are putting some of the Dynon equipment in. And what's so cool about Dynon anyway?
5: Well, there are a lot of things that we do really well. One is that we're really affordable. That's what brought people into the fold. As you mentioned, that's what, when I saw an article, I think it was in Kit Planes in 2004 or 5, and at the time, the competitive products were, you know, $10,000, $20,000, $30,000. Most of them, or many of them, aren't around anymore. And here was this little product, the EFIS D10, that was $2,000. And I said, whoa, there's something going on here, and decided that I needed to be part of it. And so that's the thing that brings people to us, for sure, or has in the past. And we've just gotten better and better at building products that are usable, you know, enhanced safety, but are fun to fly. You know, they really are, you know, a joy to fly behind.
4: There's been a real progression at that company, though. You've gone from that first product, which was pretty darn basic,
5: yeah,
4: wasn't it?
5: It was.
4: And then at some point you brought in advanced designs, which... That had a lot of interesting things going for it, and I've seen this real fusion. Can you kind of take us through the steps over the last decade?
5: Yeah, so we were started by John Tarode. He's our primary shareholder. He's an entrepreneur, a serial entrepreneur that made his name in semiconductors. And when he sold his most recent or last company, he was kind of got into the semi-retired mode, but he's not the kind of guy that retires at all. So he decided that he was going to have an angle of attack indicator. And since he's affiliated with the University of Washington, he was, I think, a professor there for a while, he, you know, designed the angle of attack probe. that turned into then you need some way to display angle of attack. Then they kind of got carried away with modern sensors that can sense roll and pitch. That turned into the EFIS D10. Then we did engine monitoring. Then we started with autopilots, and that was sort of our first generation of products. Once we were there, people would buy or have a Dynon panel that was some of our stuff, and then other people's radios and navigators and maps. And one of the issues that ended up creating was now we're connecting to all kinds of other things. That can be a little bit of a support challenge. People start finger pointing. We realized that we wanted to do more. We wanted to provide a better customer experience. So then we refreshed our product line with SkyView. We added moving map, our own transponder, comm radio. So now we're doing the whole panel. So now we can really sell you everything. An internal tagline for a long time was we want to own the panel. We want to be able to provide customers everything they could get from one source. In about 5 years ago, we acquired Advanced Flight Systems. We kind of grew up as competitors, so we have another product line that does most of the same things but operates very differently. And then recently, in addition to certification, we realized that a lot of modern builders are using advanced quick build kits, and most home builders are building their first airplane. Not everybody is an electrical engineer. And we realized there was a market or a need for people to have this technology, which does install very easily, but have it even go even quicker. So our Advanced Flight Systems team now makes what we call advanced panels. We will literally build you a panel ready to drop in, rivet to your structure, pre-made harnesses. So we take an already easy-to-install system where we can tell you, sell you everything, but also give it to you in one single package. So that's kind of been the evolution. We've been doing more and more as we, throughout the last decade. And then, a few years ago, starting with EAA, we started down the certified path.
4: Well, and LSA's really brought that to you, didn't it? I mean, I saw a change there. You guys started being OEM equipment.
5: That's right. Yeah, we are OEM equipment in virtually all of the light sport aircraft. We were, when light sport really came online, we were probably the only real provider of EFIS systems that was able to do everything at an affordable price. A lot of the light sport aircraft they were targeting that sort of $100,000-$150,000 price point, and with the stuff that I guess you theoretically could bring down from the certified market, they just weren't able to provide to the OEMs.
3: Something I've always wondered, and you mentioned the price point a couple of times, and when you design a new system to be affordable, how does the price I guess what I'm asking is, how do you guys build such a cool system at such an economical price point when there are other older manufacturers that are still building things that cost five times as much? It seems like they're using current technologies, but
5: yeah. So if you were building a certified product or an aviation product a decade ago, and going through the conventional engineering process, you were using different components that were maybe hardened, lower volume stuff. We do use a lot more commercially available, commercial off the shelf electronic parts in our supply chain. Also, because we didn't start out as a company certifying things, we were able to operate more like an electronics manufacturer, where we design, we test, we go to market, rather than, let's say, a certified avionics manufacturer that is upfront trying to satisfy some pretty deep FAA requirements that affects every aspect of your design, your engineering, and all of that. So coming from home-built land, where we're using more commercial electronics, that kind of gave us a leg up early on. And then as the FAA over time has become, has changed their approach to what they want to see in light GA aircraft, that has been an advantage to us to keep the cost down.
4: So the Part 23 rewrite worked in your favor.
5: Yeah, it's going to be great for aviation. It actually hasn't impacted our approach to certification too much. Fundamentally, Congress pushing on the FAA, and the FAA realizing that there's a risk certification continuum that theoretically should be there, but for a long time wasn't there. If you were certifying or building something for Capital A or certified aviation, whether you're building something for a Cessna 172 or a light jet, you're meeting the, you know, having to meet the same certification standards. You know, TSO is kind of what you hear people talk about a lot. Over the last decade and maybe even the last 5 years, the FAA has really started to realize that having all of those requirements, you know, having to meet all those requirements for across the board is maybe a little bit too burdensome. And they were realizing that the technology just wasn't getting into the retrofit market at affordable prices. You know, of course, you can buy, there are many great airplanes out there that are on the certified market, but they're just out of reach of a lot of people that are just flying for fun.
4: Well, and your products, and all of these products, honestly, because you've got a lot of competition out there right now, augment safety. And I think that's where the FAA's, you mean they could have less accidents if they had this in the airplane? You know, that kind of opened their eyes. What do you think?
5: 100%. I mean, even for a weekend flyer that's going for the $100 hamburger, having an autopilot, you know, on there once you are in your, you know, cruise phase to remove workload, so now you can look out the window again, and not spend all of your time, you know, flying the aircraft by hand. There's lots of safety enhancing technology. Traffic and weather in the cockpit are awesome. You know, flying from, you know, not this year, but other years when I've flown from Seattle to here in our Glass Air Sportsman, just being able to, you know, weave around weather systems, and it's fantastic.
4: So what's next?
5: What's next? You know, so we're just kind of, we actually need to go regroup and figure out what's next to some degree, because we kind of went on, starting a few months ago, on a program to certify now almost 600 type certificated piston singles. So the question, you know, the question that we get in our booth a lot is, when are you going to certify my aircraft? That question is moving into, when am I going to have autopilot in my aircraft? Because these 600 airplanes are everything but the autopilot. So largely what's next on the certified side is now approving autopilot installations in as many of these models as we can. You do have to prove them. You got to build brackets. You need to, you know, prove you can fly the airplane, whereas everything else is kind of, you know, everything is similar in a similar installation in different airplanes.
3: Well, you know, something I'm curious about, how valuable is a show like AirVenture to you for gathering feedback from users about part of what's next?
5: Yeah, hugely valuable. You know, we have, I would say actually probably 30 or 40% of our traffic, maybe it's more like a quarter, are existing customers telling us what they like and don't like. You know, we're not an internet connected app. You know, our stuff is in airplanes. It doesn't talk to the cloud or anything like that. So we do rely on these conversations with even existing customers to learn what's working, what they're wishing for in the future. Of course, we get that, you know, through our technical support and sales channels at home, but those in-person conversations are great. And then, of course, when we're looking for what autopilot are we going to certify next, or, you know, what type of product are people asking us about, these conversations at the show are hugely valuable.
4: Where on the show grounds can these people find you?
5: Yeah, we're in Hangar Delta. So we have the whole corner, and then outside there's a big tent that's labeled Dynon. There's a beautiful Bonanza 35 series that's a painted fly Dynon. We're hard to miss if you're in the Hangar D area.
4: You're doing a little education in that tent?
5: We do. We do forums all week. They were going twice a day. We just had our last one this morning, Friday morning, but we have forums all week about what's new and learning how to put together our product line.
3: So what, do you go back to the coast?
5: Back to Seattle. So I'll help tear down tomorrow, Sunday, and then I'll fly commercial out of Chicago.
3: Great.
5: On Monday.
3: Thank you so much for joining us, Mike, and we'll look forward to seeing you next year.
5: All right. Thanks for having me.
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6: And it's 2:05 in the afternoon on a beautiful Tuesday at AirVenture 2008. Jay Monchi in studio on the Vintage Aircraft Division Day here on the Fly. Sitting with us, H.G. Frauci. Hello, H.G.
7: Good afternoon, Jay.
6: And we've got some new people in studio.
7: Yeah, we've added a couple of our long-term volunteers here in the Vintage Aircraft Association. On our left is Steve Nessie, who is our founder of EA's Tall Pines Cafe. I'm sorry, VA's Tall Pines Cafe.
3: Ooh.
7: And also Steve has been heading up our workshop area there just south of the Vintage Red Barn. You've got the Vintage Red Barn, our sales area, and then we've also got two more areas down there. There are tents, those white tents. We've got a workshop tent, and then the Type Club tent that we were just talking about. And then also joining us is Michael Costa, our new co-chair for Vintage Parking. and probably the most entertaining co-chair we have down there. Michael is from the Denver area. That's why his nickname on the radio is Denver.
6: Denver.
8: Antique Denver.
7: Antique Denver. Yes. Sometimes confused with vintage Denver or something else when I get confused.
8: Or something else.
7: I'm trying to do three things at once and trying to call, talk to Michael.
6: Michael, how do you operate in this heavy aired environment here?
8: It's actually a whole lot of fun. What we have is between 160 and 180 volunteers that we are directing around and that help us. And it's actually a lot of fun. If it weren't for them, we wouldn't be able to do anything. But a lot of them have been with us for years and years and years. I've been coming here for 21 years, and some of them have been coming here longer than I have. So it's a well-trained group. We kind of know what we're doing. And as I am fond of saying, it's a well-oiled machine.
6: And it is. And Vintage, actually, all of Vintage has been operating that way for years, actually.
7: You know, one of the great things about that particular area, first of all, it's the largest parking area outside of the North 40 in the entire convention grounds. We cover a lot of real estate, over a mile in length. And we do it with a cadre of volunteers that has some really strong long-term folks who have been with us for a long time, even longer than I've been here. You know, Michael said 21 years. I know we've got folks down there who have been volunteering since the early 80s, and a couple of folks who've been here practically from the beginning in 1972. We were talking earlier about the origins of the division, and a lot of that started simply because people wanted to park here at Air Venture, and they all had that same affinity for old airplanes. But parking means we got to get them in a spot safely, and that's where Michael and Kathy McGurn, who is his co-chair, and now Denny Lang, who is also a parking co-chair, just recently announced. That's where all those folks come into being. We've got to get those airplanes off the runway, off the taxiway, and then as soon as they come off the taxiway, they go to Michael and his group.
6: And they have to be safely processed through a very large crowd.
7: Yes.
6: Turning propellers. It takes a lot of effort to put that together.
8: Yes. Well,
6: tell us about an average day in aircraft parking for Vintage.
8: An average day in Vintage parking starts probably 6 or 7 in the morning, actually. We have people down that we have different point buildings, which are areas of the flight line where the central part of our dividing the airplanes up takes place. And from there, depending on what day it is, we'll get a lot of our traffic first thing in the morning throughout the day. And it pretty much starts about 7 o'clock and goes, we close at 8 o'clock. And we'll be parking the last airplane at 8:30. I wish I knew exactly how many airplanes we saw over the course of a typical day, but through the course of the convention, we'll have 600 to 700 airplanes on the field on our side, and over 2,000 airplanes have come through our division before convention's over. So.
6: Yeah, I think we're actually up on those numbers.
7: Yeah, we talked to Jeff, and we're at 772 last night, and as you pointed out, they cycle through. Now, remember, that 772 arrived primarily from Friday through last night.
8: Exactly.
7: And then we'll start transitioning through airplanes that have come in and new ones replace them. You know, one of the things that Michael was just talking about, the different points. We separate aircraft by those three divisions, not necessarily out there on the field, but we have different areas where we park different aircraft, including the antique area.
6: And the new Type Club parking.
7: So we've got rows set aside for that, and then each one of those areas is administered. Each one of those points is administered by somebody who is directly reporting to Michael on the radio. They're talking constantly. They're checking the N number. Every time an airplane comes by who's going to park in our area, we check that N number against the database over a custom-written piece of software that was done specifically for Vintage.
6: So it tells them where to send the airplane.
7: Well, it tells us if the airplane is eligible to park in our area. And they call it bell ringing. They'll check
8: bell
7: that
8: ringing.
7: N number. And Michael and the gang will know, yes, that airplane is good, or no, it's a 1975, but it looks like a 71 mm-hmm. or a 70, and then you'll send them around and maybe have to send them up to North 40 camping.
6: So it's a very well-choreographed dance going on
7: It is
6: there,
7: a constant
6: behind
7: dance.
6: The scenes.
7: In fact, if you watch Michael, it is a good dance. Sometimes out there at the point, he'll be giving a good show.
8: It is a good dance, yes. And it takes a large group of well-trained people. Because we do bring them in through crowds. People are all around the airplanes. Last night we had the Boeing 40 that came in, and there were tons of people that wanted to see that airplane. We had to maneuver it through it as a 45-foot wingspan, and we had to get that through the people, other airplanes, between buildings, and safely park without bonking into anything. And all of our airplanes are basically that way. They have to be... We try to get them fit in within 2 to 3 feet wingtip to wingtip. So it's a snug fit because we only have so much room, and if they're scattered all in there, it's less space to park airplanes. So, well choreographed.
7: Mm-hmm. And again, most of those airplanes arrive here within those first 3 days of convention. So they're very busy. And one of the things that's kind of funny about that flight line crew is that sometimes you literally have to drag them off the front lines because
8: yes.
7: These guys and gals are having so much fun doing this because it's a little bit of an adrenaline rush. It's you know, see the problem, fix the problem, move on to the next one, bang, bang, bang. And they're having so much fun. You got to make sure they get watered. You got to make sure they get fed. And when it's time for them to be done.
9: Well, it's always a lot more fun to be on the court than to sit on the sidelines and watch the team play.
7: And you should know, by the way, that we do always add volunteers. If that's something that you want to do and you want to get involved in either parking or type clubs, whatever it is, come on down to the vintage area. We have a specific building that's set up to accept volunteers. We'll get you signed up. We'll find a place for you. If you have a request, you know, there's something you want to try. Needless to say, the first day out of the gate, you're probably not going to be on a scooter directing airplanes.
9: Right.
7: But you know, anybody who wants to do something like that, they're certainly welcome to come down. We do have over 500 volunteers on a regular basis down in the vintage area.
9: Yeah, that's amazing. Now, you had said, HG, that most of the airplanes arrive in those first 3 days. Is that, you think, specific to vintage, or do you think that's something shared with the other divisions as well?
7: Oh, it's certainly the entire convention grounds. If you watch if we had a time-lapse webcam of the entire vintage grounds.
9: Cool.
7: You know, maybe covered three areas. Let's do North 40. You would have watched an area that was, you know, fairly empty, say, last Wednesday, Thursday, and a couple folks showed up on Thursday, and quite a few more showed up on Friday. And then about, 2 o'clock in the afternoon on Saturday, things got really busy. And that's very typical. What happens is folks who live in the, if you will, local area, we'll call that local in aviation terms, meaning within, say, 5 or 6 hours of a cross-country flight here, will leave on Saturday morning. And they'll get here about 2-3 o'clock in the afternoon. They'll start filling in. Those folks who are living further away will have already started that trip, and they'll show up at about 2 o'clock on Sunday afternoon. And those 2 days tend to be very, very, very busy. And then yesterday as well.
9: Well, gentlemen, we have a little bit more time here to share with Vintage Aircraft, and it sure is a pleasure to have you guys with us on the radio this afternoon at EAA Radio. The weather's hanging in there. I mean, there's a little cloudiness out there to the west. How many more airplanes do we expect this afternoon, do you think?
7: Well, this afternoon, we'd be closed very shortly because of showcase.
9: Another 15 minutes.
7: Is the field closed at this point, Michael?
8: Not quite yet, no.
7: Not quite. Pretty close.
9: So
7: pretty
9: people
7: close.
9: People can come in until, just about 10 minutes before the showcase starts at 2:30, and then once the air show's over, it all starts again, right?
8: Yeah, it's cutting it pretty close to come in that soon, but we try to get our area cleaned up a half hour before the showcase starts there's a lot of aircraft movements in our area for the air show. And then once everything calms down after the air show, it takes us about a half hour to... We do departures first and then bring arrivals in after that. And it will go right up until 8 o'clock.
9: Okay, we're going to take a break. We'll be right back on EA Radio with Vintage Aircraft.
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3: Yes, okay.
10: Okay, great. Just a little last-minute planning here. So in this quarter hour, we're going to talk about the venerable bomber jacket. There's always a great interest in World War II-era nose art, bomber jackets, things like that. Well, there's a book that's on its way to you at some point from commercial photographer John Slemp, and we're talking with him today. Hi, John.
11: Hi, how are you?
10: Great. And also Leanne Patterson, who does operations and business work as part of, is that right, as part of John's activities?
12: Yeah, kind of promotional strategist, trying to get the corporations involved.
3: She told me she's the brains. I'm just repeating what I heard. Hey, welcome.
12: Okay. Thank you.
11: Thank you.
3: I haven't seen John
11: nice
3: in
11: to be
3: years.
11: Here.
10: So, John, you have this project that you're putting together. If you're on the webcam, I've got John's prototype book here called Bomber Boys, World War II Flight Jacket Art. And so this project is a capturing of jackets, the people who wore them, and the stories behind them. Mm-hmm. How did you decide to turn this into a project?
11: To be honest with you, it was a whim. That jacket you're showing right there on the left was the first one I photographed in the series, and I belong to EAA 690 in Lawrenceville, just outside of Atlanta, and I put the word out through the chapter if anybody had one. Sure enough, they had one. They brought one in. I'm like, this is cool. So yeah. I photographed it, and I sent an email to Dorothy Cochran, who's a curator at the Smithsonian, who I knew through Women in Aviation, just to tell her this is something I'm working on, right? 58 minutes later, I get a separate email from their curator of the Aviation Clothing Collection. He says, we have 15 jackets out of work for your project. When can you be here? And I'm like, this is cool. And it's gone from there. You know, I was just interested in the artwork originally.
10: Yeah.
11: And once I got into it, I realized, you know, these were real guys. They had real experiences. I'm a veteran myself, so I got that part of it. And at that point, I started researching what was out there. You know, and there are several books out there, and they have pictures of the jackets, but they're not professionally done. And they didn't really have much in there about the guys. And I was like, that's a shame. You know, I mean, why don't we marry it up? And so that was the genesis of it, to be honest with you.
13: Context. I mean, that was what we were talking about earlier, is that it's just a bomber jacket to someone that is young.
11: Right.
13: But when you tell the story, that's what makes it come alive.
11: Yeah.
13: And I think this is really a great project. But again, when you started photographing jackets, people would say, okay, I'm just somebody holds it up, take a picture of a jacket. But that is certainly not what we see here.
11: No.
13: The setup is what exactly to shoot a jacket?
11: Basically, I have a 4x4 piece of plexiglass that's up off the floor about a foot, and I illuminate it from underside, and then I put a light on top coming across it, breaking across it essentially so I can see texture. And then I have what we call fill cards, or just three big foam core cards that bounce the light back towards the subject, and I get up on a ladder and shoot down on it. And so I wanted to isolate the background. I didn't want to do a lot of Photoshop work after the fact. And I'm shooting it with a really high resolution medium format camera, so you can make prints as big as this table now look fantastic. And I've got an exhibition coming up this fall in Atlanta at the Art Institute of Atlanta, part of the Atlanta Celebrates Photography event that happens all month in October. I've had one small exhibition in Atlanta, and one lady came who had brought a jacket locally, her dad's jacket from California, sent to her, and then she brought it to me. And it was that picture, one of the several up in the exhibition. And she came, and she literally stood in front of that print for 2 hours. I mean, literally stood in front of it. And at the end of the day, you know, we were leaving, closing up, she said, you have no idea what this means to me. You know, and that's happened more and more, more than once, I should say.
10: Well, you're still meeting new bomber jackets, even this week, you just mentioned earlier. Tell that story. Yeah.
11: Well, it was a surprise, to be honest with you. You know, Jan, I've known through Women in Aviation International several years, and she sent me an email out of the blue. She had recently befriended a couple in California. She had some custom jewelry made, and she was talking to him about the war and that sort of thing. And the lady says, wait a minute. She went upstairs and came back down, pulled it out, this jacket. And Jen's like, that's cool. I have a friend who's doing a book. Can I take it to Oshkosh? And they said no initially. And then they had it appraised and insured, and it appraised for, I think, about
12: $8,000. Yeah,
11: $8,000. And lovely jacket. And they finally said, yeah. And so she hand-carried it to Oshkosh, and I photographed it the other night in the garage, and there it is, number 136.
10: Talking with John Slemp, a commercial photographer, and Leanne Patterson, marketing strategist, who are collaborating on the to-becoming photo book, Bomber Boys, about bomber jackets.
13: I know there are bomber jackets, obviously. Were there fighter pilot jackets?
11: Initially they were only issued to officers. They came into the inventory in 1931, which a lot of people don't realize. You know, they think it was a World War II thing, but it wasn't. And as the war came on, they issued them to everybody in aircrew once they graduated their training. And so, but the fighter guys wore them, the bomber pilots wore them, you know, anybody who was in the Army Air Corps, basically, that was crew, got one. And my best guess, looking at the numbers that are recorded, some years they didn't even record the numbers in the 30s on how many were produced, but a little over 700,000 were produced. But the pattern went around the world. So they were made in Australia, they were made in England, probably in India and China. You know, we were buddies with the Chinese at the time. And, you know, so, and there was a lot of custom work done, too. In Italy, you know, they had custom-made patches, same in China and so on. So, you know, and people ask, well, who painted them? Well, lots of people painted them. Aircrew painted them. A lot of times they would go off post or off base, I should say, in Italy, wherever, and a local artisan would paint them for a carton of cigarettes or a six-pack, whatever, you know, things they could sell on the black market. So
10: why did they not get in trouble being no longer regulation?
11: Well, it was absolutely against the rules, but the casualty rates were so high at the beginning of the war in the 8th Air Force, especially 70% killed, wounded, or missing before they initiated a mission quota. And so the commanders were like, hey, these kids are 18. Let them paint whatever they want on their jackets. As long as it's not obscene, you know, they could be killed tomorrow. And a lot of them were, you know. And so it just sort of became a thing amongst the air crews. And, you know, initially I had a hard time trying to figure out how colorful do I want to make them, you know, because you can really ramp up the color saturation in the software. And at first I, you know, was kind of muted a little bit, but then I started thinking about it some more. And it's like these things, when they were new, they must have really knocked your eye out. So I've upped the saturation a touch. And I can't imagine having walked into a room full of these guys wearing these jackets. It must have been spectacular. But all we have is black and white pictures, you know. So that's another reason why, you know, I like photographing them.
13: That's right. I had not even thought about that until just this moment, that everything we had was in black and white.
10: Yeah. Let's talk about collection of the stories. You probably photographed more bomber jackets than former bombers, right? So some of these stories you wouldn't have been able to collect from the person who wore owned the jacket, right?
11: Yes. And I've done, I don't know, a dozen audio interviews. I am learning video a little bit. Between me and a friend of mine, we've done 4 video interviews, and I have access to a lot more in that regard. And we're going to try and integrate all that into the whole. But, you know, I went to Asheville, North Carolina. 8th Air Force Historical Society had a little meeting up there, lunch meeting, and afterwards we went to the local library, and I photographed them there and recorded interviews. And one of the guys is telling me, you know, we got to England, to Nettleshall, at 8:30 at night. We're airmen, you know, we're bad guys. And they walk into the barracks, and there's 30 beds, and there's only 6 guys sitting on the beds. He said they started unpacking their, you know, joking and all that sort of thing. And somebody said, hey, where's everybody else? Oh, they were all shot down the last few days. He's like, the war hit home. Mm-hmm. And he said, I wrote in my diary, we unpacked in total silence. You know, and when you hear that from the guy, you know, it really hits home. It did to me. And so I think it sort of ties it all together, if you will.
10: Yeah. So did you photograph any jackets where you couldn't marry it up with the story behind it?
11: Oh, sure. Yeah. You know, actually, this, you know, when I started photographing in the museums, I assumed that they had chapter and verse on who wore it and that sort of thing.
10: Reasonable, yeah.
11: That's not the case at all. Mm. It depends on when it was assessed into the collection, who the curator was, what kind of information was conveyed when the item was donated, what kind of records they keep. You know, San Diego Air and Space had that giant fire in the 70s, and a lot of their records were lost. You know, so a lot of them, I've tried to do as much homework as I can researching, but some of them I just flat don't know much about them.
10: But the fact that you are marrying the jackets with the stories as you are able to get to them is a wonderful service for posterity. So who's the publisher going to be?
11: We're going to self-publish it.
10: Exciting.
11: Yeah.
10: And when do you think it'll be available?
11: Our goal is March 1st next year. There is a production in England right now between Hanks and Spielberg. They're doing a Band of Brothers type production on the 8th Air Force. So it's going to be several episodes like that program was. And
10: great coattails.
11: Exactly. Yeah, so we're going to try and horn in on the action, so to speak, you know. Yeah,
10: that's
11: and,
10: great.
11: Thank you, yeah.
10: John Slemp, commercial photographer and marketing strategist Leanne Patterson, talking about the forthcoming book, Bomber Boys, all about bomber jackets and stories of the people who wore them in armed conflict. Thank you so much.
11: Thank you. We appreciate it.
10: One more quarter hour, Rob. Just one.
13: And then what happens?
10: I don't know. For now, you're listening to EAA Radio. From the EAA Radio Archives, here's an interview from 2007.
14: Welcome back. You are listening to EAA Radio. This is Magneto Mel, and I am now joined with Jennifer Powers, and I think I've got a couple other people in here. You'll have to introduce yourselves that with the movie Last Flight Home. Who else do we have here?
15: I'm Valerie Thal-Slocum. I'm a team member of NAFTA.
14: Okay.
16: And Dan O'Brien, also a team member and also a co-producer of the movie.
14: Okay. Well, tell us a little bit about the film.
17: What you can't see on radio is that the three of us have a very highly honed routine to pass the buck, and I guess it's my turn.
14: All of them looked at the other person and with this expectant you-go look, so.
17: I guess I'll jump in. The Last Flight Home documents the project of Dr. Pat Scannon and his bent prop team. He's been traveling to the islands of Palau since 1993, searching for and finding missing World War II aircraft. And while that is in and of itself remarkable, what makes the story fantastic is what he's also doing is solving the MIA, missing in action mysteries associated with the aircraft, identifying the airplanes, tracking down who was aboard, and helping find the families and get the remains home to the families.
14: Wow, and that must be, how did you get involved with that? Or how did this get started?
17: Skydiving.
14: Skydiving. There's got to be a little bit more to that story.
17: Dan?
16: What simpler way to get involved? I used to operate a small FBO in Northern California that also taught skydiving. And Pat Scannon came out in about 96, 97 to learn how to jump out of an airplane. And just like coming out to fly for the first time, they come and they go. But if they stick around and start to put some hours in, like Pat did jumping, you figure out what they used to do and what they interest them and his motivation. He's been going to Palau since 93, hearing some of his stories, seeing some of his slideshows, got intrigued. Jennifer was his instructor on some of his first jumps. And that's where skydiving came in.
14: And then what formed the impetus to put this into a movie?
17: Well, what cooler project could there possibly be other than to go in the jungles of a foreign and exotically beautiful country and search for missing things, missing aircraft? It just seemed like a fantastic adventure. Between searching the mangroves and scuba diving to some extent to find aircraft. And Dan and I's involvement was we were going to go on one of the adventures. We get to go and carry Pat's bag and help him in any way we can. And then we looked at one another and said, well, somebody needs to be documenting this. I can't believe no one's documenting us. And about 5 minutes later, we realized that we were, in fact, somebody. So I guess we'll be the ones to do it. And that's what started it.
14: And when did that take place?
17: That began in 2001. We've been filming since 2001. We filmed, I believe, 8 expeditions or 8 trips to Palau in that time.
14: And is this available? This has been released? This is available?
17: Yes, in fact, the DVD is for sale at all of the EAA stores on the property, and we are screening 2 more times throughout the event. The next time is tomorrow afternoon at 5:30.
14: And is it available for listeners that actually aren't on the grounds outside of?
17: Yes, www.lastflighthome.org.
14: And what is the Bent Star Project?
17: The Bent Star Project is the charity arm of the Bent Prop Project. There, it actually gets very tongue-twisting and confusing. We hesitate to admit that we did that a little bit on purpose. The Bent Prop Project is Pat's expedition team. The Bent Star Project is our charity arm to assist in funding because, in fact, every expedition is paid for by the team members themselves. We don't really get much help otherwise.
14: And where all, what are some of the locations, you know, the variety of locations this has taken you to? That must be interesting for travels.
18: Well, all of the diving and expedition is done in Palau, but when we're back here in the U.S., we do trips up to Washington, D.C., to the National Archives, and we go to the different reunion groups and talk to the World War II vets. They're still full of a lot of information for us. And then we visit the families of the MIAs that we find.
14: And are there any unique stories from...
16: One of them.
17: How long do we have?
18: I think one of my favorite is when we went to see Jim Nelson in Houston, we found his father's Corsair, and he invited us to his home as a thank you to the team. And when we got there, he said, well, I have a surprise for you. My neighbors are going to join us for cocktails. And George and Barbara Bush showed up shortly thereafter.
14: Now, that's different. That's certainly different. And now you bring back, I'm looking at this and I'm noticing there are artifacts as well. What happens with those? Do you give them to some of the families?
17: No, those artifacts are protected. And so we take photos and we turn over all of the information to the military organization that does the recovery of remains. They're JPAC, the Joint POW-MIA Accounting Command, and they're the ones who actually do the recovery. Because these sites are over 50 years old, they're archaeological sites, and therefore are protected by the laws of Palau as well as U.S. law. So there's no salvage of any sort.
14: No salvage?
17: None.
16: So once we determine that a site is, in fact, an aircraft that had MIA or MIAs with it, we turn that evidence over to JPAC, present our case to them. They send an investigation team out to review it, to do a survey of the site, determine if there's a potential of remains being found. And so far in the last 6-7 years now, we've had 5 teams from JPAC, recovery teams, come to Palau based on information we've given them.
14: And now, what sort of, I noticed you have people that are diving because you have wreckage under the waters. Obviously, you have pilots and people in aviation involved. So how do people get involved with these recovery expeditions? And
16: skydiving.
14: It all goes back to the one-word answer.
17: Which you love for radio, don't you?
16: A large part of that is a lot of the team amounts to about 8, maybe 10 people. 4 to 6 people a year will go on a trip for 1 month. We usually run February, March time frame for weather-wise, availability of people's schedules. And for the most part, most of the team members have been longtime friends of each other, 20, 25 years, traveled around the world to skydiving events, aviation events, into Russia, to Thailand, you name it. And so people that know each other, travel well together, can get along well together, and know the meaning of the word team and how to work together in that fashion. And that's what's formed up around Pat Scannon and the group. And it's a very dynamic, family-oriented venture.
14: Well, now, I know that the expeditions take place over Palau, and you mentioned Northern California as the FBO you started with the skydiving. Where is the, and forgive me if you already said this, but where is the central location here in the U.S. that these teams come together and deploy from?
17: There isn't a central location in
14: the U.S.
17: So it's
14: anybody.
17: Correct.
14: If you want to get involved, just go to your local skydiving.
16: Exactly.
14: And
16: in 20 years, come call us.
17: Stick around. Yeah, we'll weed through you as you come up in the ranks.
16: And yeah, team members. Val's from Tennessee, from Memphis area. Another team members up near Detroit area in Michigan. One from Florida. One from Pennsylvania area. Southern California. So all over the place.
14: Fantastic. Was there anything else that you guys wanted to mention about the film or the project in general?
17: Yeah, I did want to get across that while these are these exceptional adventures that we have the privilege to go out on, when we come upon a site, we're filled with a dramatic emotion shift. Wow, we found something amazing, on top of understanding that this is someone's gravesite, and it's our pleasure to be able to bring that bit of closure to the families, and as well to be able to bring this adventure to the public.
14: Yeah, I don't know if you heard the last segment, but that was one of the things that she was talking about, is that bigger picture connection and the passion for what's going on beyond just the aviation.
17: Yeah, we thought we had signed up for just this grand adventure in a stunningly beautiful exotic locale, and it was shocking and very pleasurable to realize that where the adventure truly takes place is here with the families.
14: That's amazing. So once again, where you can be found on the field.
17: We will be showing at the Honda Pavilion number 9, 5:30 Friday afternoon.
16: Sunday at 11:30, same pavilion.
18: And we tend to hang out during the day underneath my Twin Beach 18 that's on aisle 64, and it is for sale.
17: And you can find us online at www.lastflighthome.org.
14: Great. Well, thank you very much. We've been talking with Jennifer Powers and Val. I'm sorry, how do you say your last name?
18: Thal Slocum.
14: Thal Slocum. That's a mouthful. And Daniel O'Brien. Thank you for being here.
17: Thank you very much for having us.
14: Welcome. Not a problem. And you're listening to EAA Radio 1210 AM, 100.7 FM, and around the world on the internet at airventure.org.
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1: Mobility, which is AAM. What is AAM, Anna, and welcome?
2: Thanks, Amy. It's good to be with you guys. So advanced air mobility is really everything that's new and innovative and coming into the emerging aviation space today. So AAM includes urban air mobility, which is the air taxis. We saw Wisk on the field the last couple days. It is regional air mobility, so cargo delivery or passenger delivery on those sort of short micro-haul flights. And if you really want to be expansive about it, it includes things like UAS and hypersonic and all of those other fun things too. But I think most people use it to refer to air taxis or regional air mobility today.
3: So there's a lot happening on the field, as there has been most years, but again this year, in these areas of urban air mobility and autonomy. We've seen at least one aircraft that hasn't flown before take to the air to demonstrate how close we are to this. You spend most of your time with members of this industry, and it's amazing to me that there actually is a regulatory path as the technology evolves. So talk about the fact that there is a regulatory path to make this stuff work commercially.
2: Yeah, so I work across all facets of AAM with autonomy and electrification as well. So eVTOL aircraft, autonomous retrofits, electric retrofits, all of those new pieces that are coming into play today. And one of the things that I think is really a strength about the regulatory landscape that we have with the FAA is that while many of these new technologies are not what you'd call normalized, they aren't already codified into the Federal Aviation Regulations or the FARs, but there are pathways by which you can still do new things. So there's the 2117B special airworthiness category, which has gotten a lot of attention recently because of the shift to using that for the eVTOL electric vertical takeoff and landing aircraft like Wisk that was here yesterday. So there's an airworthiness certification pathway through special category, and then there is an operational pathway through a petition for exemption. So Part 11 of the FAR specifies how you go about asking to do something that is outside of the current scope of the regulations. So even though we're still working on what is called that normalized pathway, we're doing rulemaking activities right now, sort of co-creating a more stable regulatory landscape for this new technology, it is possible to get started today.
1: You use the analogy of the three-legged stool when you were talking about how this is going to happen, and it's going to happen like it's going to evolve all at once, but in the next 3-4 years. Can you explain a little better about that?
2: Yeah, absolutely. So it's not my analogy. It's one that's out there a lot to sort of talk about the different pieces of our aviation industry and landscape more broadly. Regulations also follow that pattern. So you talk about the three legs of airworthiness certification. So how do you know that the aircraft itself is safe? You talk about airmen and operations, and you talk about airspace integration. So you have the aircraft, you have the people operating it, and you have the airspace in which it's flying. And all three of those pieces obviously have to be done well in order to bring something safely into market and have it be useful. So you can certify an aircraft, but that by itself doesn't mean it can do anything other than sit and look pretty in your hangar. And you have to have people that are trained to operate it appropriately, and you have to have airspace integration such that it can play nice with others.
1: And rules that determine how to train people and what makes someone who's qualified to fly it. Am I right about that?
2: Yeah. So right now, most of our pilot training requirements, many of the people listening are probably familiar with Part 61. That's where you just sort of define how you get a pilot's license today. And that was written with sort of our legacy aviation concept in mind. If you're learning stick and rudder skills, you know, flying by the seat of your pants, I have my private pilot license, I learned how to fly in a Tomahawk. That's really geared at that type of flying. And what we're seeing now is the role of the pilot is evolving as we start making aircraft smarter and smarter. The FADEC is a great example of that. So you used to have to know how to manually analog control your engine.
3: FADEC means?
2: Digital electronic flight control for your engine. That's turned into a word in my head.
1: I think we all do that.
3: Yeah.
2: But it's your engine control. So, you know, that's something where you used to have to dial in all of those mixtures and everything.

0: something yourself, and now you have a system on board the aircraft that's smart enough to do that for you, so you don't have to know how to do that anymore. So that's an example of something we've kind of already delegated to a system on board the aircraft. And as these aircraft become more and more advanced and more complex, more of those functions are being delegated to systems on board the aircraft. So the pilot role is shifting, and you're having to become more of a systems manager, having more broader situational awareness and oversight, as opposed to, you know, actual, like, stick and rudder flying of an aircraft.
1: That changes ab initio completely, doesn't it? I mean, if you're going powered lift, you're from zero to wherever you want to be is going to be totally different.
0: It's really interesting because there's a huge need for, you know, pilots to support traditional commercial aviation today, but also for this emerging industry. You know, if the projected market numbers are anywhere close to accurate, we're going to need, you know, thousands of people to engage in this new industry. And many of them will need to engage either as onboard pilots with significant levels of support onboard that aircraft or as remote operators. So, and it's very interesting to me, is not only are we imagining a future where there's a lot of remote operators supervising and strategically directing these aircraft, but they're all being flown unmanned for their flight testing program. So that capability is already there. We've got thousands and thousands of full-size vehicle, uncrewed autonomous flight testing of these aircraft under our belts as an industry. And some of them will be adding a pilot for going into commercial service, and some of them won't. So it's a really interesting mix of how we're approaching this.
2: If you're just joining us, we're having a conversation with Anna Dietrich, who is a consultant to industries that are focused on things like autonomy and urban air mobility. When you think about these three legs of the stool that are all being worked at the same time, how much unity is there in terms of philosophy and execution?
0: Oh, that's a really fantastic question, and there's not a very simple answer to it. So what we're seeing right now is, you know, there's certainly an effort on the part of the different lines of business within the FAA to collaborate and work together on this. The Mosaic rulemaking that was just put in the Federal Register on Monday is a great example of that sort of collaborative activity. That rulemaking deals with all three of those pieces. In you know, varying extents of you know, completeness or appropriateness for the industry, but they're all there, and that's really fantastic to see that sort of coordinated effort. We have other rulemakings that that have been out or are coming out that deal with single pieces of that. So it's really, you know, it's encouraging to see this starting. It's encouraging to see all the different lines of business within the FAA starting to engage in this new space. But this is, if I had to pick sort of one challenge from a regulatory perspective, it would be that. It would be, how do we effectively coordinate between airworthiness and operations and training and maintenance and all of the integration? Because right now we're in a little bit of a catch-22 as an industry where the operational paradigms are changing, and there's a question about, well, what does that do for your hardware requirements? What does that do for your airworthiness requirements? Do the same airworthiness requirements still apply in a new operational paradigm? And depending on the project, the answer is yes or no, and it's a really interesting sort of back and forth that we have going, a little bit of a chicken and egg problem. So it's going to take some boldness and some folks just sort of stepping out and saying, no, we can do it like this.
1: You know, it's really interesting because to me that's terrifying. When I look out there, I see fairly mature hardware paradigms, and I'm worried that if the regulations can't support them, we got to start all over again.
0: So my thesis is that the existing airworthiness requirements are completely applicable to an aircraft, regardless of how it's being operated, regardless of where that pilot is. You know, basic physics is still basic physics.
1: Thank goodness.
0: So, and a lot of the requirements that have been written using the word pilot or flight crew are actually getting at a fundamental aerodynamic characteristic of that aircraft as opposed to a pilot requirement for that aircraft. So, you know, buffeting, you know, there's a requirement that buffeting not be so severe as to interfere with the pilot's operation of that aircraft or to cause undue fatigue. If the pilot's on the ground, that doesn't matter, but you still want to design an aircraft that has a good stall characteristics. So, you know, that's one of, as an example. So I think the existing airworthiness rules are quite good and quite applicable. The trick is looking at what additional functions does that hardware have to perform and going through that intended functions certification of showing that, yes, my plane does what I say it does.
2: The consulting work that you do is a little bit like coaching, I think. Participants in industry on how to work through the labyrinth, how to work with regulators effectively. It's almost an unfair question. How would you boil down your consulting philosophy to maybe one big message, one big rule that you wish your clients could consistently adopt would really move the needle?
0: I think we have to acknowledge that industry and FAA are on the same team. We all want safe aircraft. We all want the industry to succeed. We all want people to use aviation more regularly in their daily lives. And when you realize that there's a good reason for the requirements and there's a good reason for the questions that are being asked, that changes the mindset a lot of the times from how do I get around this to how do I take this and use it for my advantage to make my design better.
1: You've had a lot of fun this week at AirVenture because I know you have clients on the field. I know you've been roaming around. You don't have a booth or anything like that, but you do have a website. And there is a way for someone who might be in process and be looking for your kind of advice to find you. Can you tell people?
0: Yeah, you can find me on LinkedIn, Anna Maracek Dietrich, or you can find me at Anna M. Dietrich. That's A-N-N-A, M as in Mike, DIETRICH.com.
1: .com. All right. Anna, thank you for being with us on EAA Radio.
2: Here's an interview from AirVenture 2011.
3: We are joined by a very, very imposing presence. This gentleman, Wally Tyson of the Disabled American Veterans.
4: He's the national commander of the DAV.
3: See, I knew there was a reason he lit up the room.
4: Yep.
3: Good morning, sir. How are you?
5: Good morning to both of you. I'm terrific.
3: Disabled American Veterans, unfortunately, your organization is way too busy, isn't it?
5: Exactly. But we like it that way.
3: Well, I'm glad you guys are out there.
5: A lot of disabled veterans that need our help, and there's a lot more that don't seek our help that should be for the sake of their families.
3: What type of help do you specifically provide?
5: Our main goal is to represent the disabled veterans to get the benefits they've earned by virtue of their service.
3: So you help them work this existing system?
5: We actually help them prepare their claims. We prepare the claims for them, and we represent them before the Veterans Administration to get them the benefits.
3: I didn't realize it was that difficult for them to get their benefits.
5: It can be. If they try and do it by themselves, it's virtually impossible because they're not there to represent themselves. We're authorized advocates and representatives for them. We're in the room with them. Or possibly the family member, the widow, or the orphan. So our services are all free, and we're there for them as long as they need us.
3: Typically, how many veterans are you working with at any one time?
5: That depends on the state. Our three largest offices, of course, are St. Petersburg, Florida, Waco, Texas, and in my home state, Winston-Salem, North Carolina.
3: That's interesting. There's nothing up in the Northeast or any of those areas?
5: No. A lot of the World War II veterans and Korean veterans, you know, that moved south or that have already been through the process and that type of thing, and a lot of the younger veterans, there are a lot of new veterans organizations coming on board, and they seem to stick with those they served with, especially Afghani and the Iraqi veterans. But we've been doing this since 1923. We have the heaviest workload of any organization. And we need them to come to us because we need the new leaders. You know, I came in at the end of Vietnam. And that's, what, you know, 20,
3: yeah,
5: almost 30 years ago now. And I've been a member of DAV for 25 years.
3: And that was a tough time for veterans.
5: Very much so.
3: Now, it says here that you also have a national transportation program.
5: Exactly. We have 2,400 vans that we're in cooperation with Ford Motor Company. Their national organization helps furnish part of the money. The chapters raise their own money, and the state level raise money, all to purchase these vans. We then donate them to the VA medical centers. And we transport the veterans that have no other way of getting there. We bring them to the hospital and return them home. And all this is done by our volunteer drivers, you know, who do not get paid. It's just a sincere love of the job and their fellow veteran.
3: Well, that's a fantastic thing you guys do.
5: Oh, it's somewhere in the neighborhood of 5 million miles a year.
4: That's a lot of driving.
3: That is a lot of miles. And again, it's sad that we have to go to these lengths to get them their benefits.
4: Yeah, you figured the government, you know, would take care of them because they wrote a check with a blank check with their body and said, here's my life, my future, and my family's future. And, you know, then unfortunately something happens to them and then they have to fight the government for it. That's just not right.
5: No, it's not right, but we saw that need. And thanks to our senior level management folks, our national adjutant, Art Wilson, our executive directors, Mark Burgess in Cold Spring, Kentucky, and Barry Jasnowski in Washington, they planned for these things. And every year it seems like we come along, we find something else that needs to be done, either on a local level or a national level. And, you know, this year I had the honor of delivering the DAV's legislative message before Congress, the House and Senate Veterans Affairs Committee. And hopefully you can see by now I'm not a shy person. So
3: yeah. Yeah.
5: You know, we delivered the message.
3: Yeah, I was right about that imposing presence.
5: Hey, you know, there was a... The trouble we have right now, you know, there's only 25 veterans in Congress.
4: Yeah.
3: Wow.
5: That's the lowest number since World War II.
3: Yeah.
5: So we're all of a sudden the teachers and the mentors. But the nice thing about it is when the people at the Congress want to learn something about veterans, they come over to our national headquarters on Main Street there in Washington.
3: Oh, that's good.
5: It is good. And we're very proud of that record. And it gives us an opportunity, as well as them an opportunity, to learn exactly what we do.
4: Wally, one of the things that I remember reading on the website, and I think this is a very important point, is that you don't have to be a member of the DAV to get benefits from the DAV's help.
5: No, and sir.
3: Continue.
4: Okay, I just thought that that was a very important point. You know, that the DAV is willing to help everybody, regardless of whether they were a member or not.
5: If they are eligible, and we try and help them, if they're not eligible to get these benefits, to make them eligible to seek their benefits. You know, we believe that the membership may come. You know, with someone, if it's the veteran themselves joining the DAV, okay, because we've shown our good faith. And same with, say, a widow who may be eligible for the auxiliary based on her husband's eligibility to join, okay, or her spouse, his spouse. I would say we're good 99% of the time in that respect because they want to belong to an organization that is true to their word and do what they do.
4: And not only that, but they feel the need to help return to an organization that helped them out as well.
5: And they are very gracious in that respect as far as our fundraising efforts. And we see a lot of donations come our way because of that. And all the donations we receive that way go right back into our national service program so that we always have our service officers and our vans there for whatever they may need. And we're very proud and we're very blessed with the volunteers in this respect. Because the volunteers are the ones that really sell the program.
3: Speaking of that, if I wanted to become a volunteer, where would I find more information?
5: You can go to the website, www.dav.org, or contact a DAV chapter in your local hometown or in the state.
3: Do you guys have a booth here at AirVenture?
5: Yes, we do. We certainly do.
3: Where is it?
5: That you'll have to ask. I've been around the whole place. And I don't know the streets.
3: Oh, gotcha. So you're not actually in an exhibit building or anything?
5: No, we have our travel trailer and truck. It's towed by a 450 Ford.
3: There you go.
5: We're in a great partnership with Ford Motor Company. I drive my personal car is a Ford. It's here on the grounds, has a tremendous amount of information. So if Liz were here or Mike, they could give me the directions, but I'll try and get that back to you.
3: No problem. Well, if you run across it, stop in and say hi.
4: Well, I was also going to say I have seen Larry Kelly's B-25 Panchito.
5: Yes.
4: He helps out with the DAV. And also you have Gary Sinise and the Lieutenant Dan Band helping out as well. That's pretty good.
5: That is one amazing individual. I've known Gary now for about 3 years. And he performs at our national convention. He's always the highlight of the place. You know, it's one of those, to heck with the national commander, where's Gary?
4: Right, right.
5: And rightly so. So he will be here this evening performing, and everything is on schedule for that. We had a picnic last night for all the volunteers out here at the air show for the Warbirds, and that was tremendous. We had over 350 people.
3: Nice.
5: That's the number of volunteers that were here.
3: Wow.
5: And they were undaunted by the weather and the rain and everything else. So
3: either that or they just didn't have any place else to go that was any drier.
4: Yeah, that could be too.
3: If they're camping here, they're soaked.
5: They were still eating outside.
3: Oh, there you go. There you go. Well, sir, I want to thank you for joining us and keep up the good work.
5: Thank you for the invitation. And again, I encourage especially all the younger veterans, come see the DAV. We need your leadership skills. We need your military background. And I promise you, it will be a valuable experience for you, like it was for me.
3: All right. Thank you very much, sir.
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1: And hot swap we have done.
6: Yeah.
1: It's amazing,
6: isn't
1: it?
6: Not bad for Friday morning.
1: Not bad for Friday morning. We have Jim Gorman with us. Okay, and he's got an amazing story. So let me tell a little bit of it, and then Jim, we're gonna welcome you here. Jim, shortly after flying C-47 transport planes to and from New Guinea during World War II, Jim Gorman became the treasurer for this nascent Experimental Aircraft Association Foundation and spent the next 30 years with the company. He estimates he has been coming to AirVenture for about 50 years now. Jim, I want to welcome you to EAA Radio and thank you for making it all the way over here. So I have a quick question. Did the airplane come this year too?
7: Yes, my airplane is parked out here in the 50-year area.
1: Fabulous. Will you tell everybody out there in Radio Land what that airplane is?
7: Well, the airplane is a Beechcraft, and the stagger wing is the name that they attach to it because the wings are staggered on it. And it was built in 1946, was one of the last stagger wings ever built after World War II.
6: So the airplane is 50 years old?
7: No, the airplane is a little bit longer than that.
6: Oh, yes.
7: And because it was 50 years coming in here,
1: you gotta do the
7: math. Airplane is 73 years old.
6: Right. So you're 50 years old. No, you're not 50 years old.
7: I'm 95.
6: 95. You know, I mean, that's a testament. I hope I am doing this kind of thing when I'm your age. What's the secret to making it to 95?
7: Oh, I don't know. Just normal living, I guess.
6: That's good. That is great. Well, I mean, you've had quite an exciting life. Did you learn to fly in the Army Air Corps then?
7: Well, not exactly. My grandmother liked aviation. She was not a pilot, but she was just interested in it. And for graduation from high school, she gave me what we call 10 hours of duel. That means 10 hours of instruction. And, of course, that didn't hurt anything at all.
6: Okay.
7: That got me started.
6: Yeah. That's really great. And, I mean, so what else did you fly in the service? Did you fly anything besides the Goonie Bird?
7: Well, basically, I flew the P-51 North American Mustang. And towards the end, I flew a few jets, but not much.
6: But which one did you like the best?
7: The Stagger Wing.
1: Now, that Stagger Wing's had some work done to it recently.
7: Well, we had it has a retractable landing gear on it, and we found a problem with the retractable landing gear, so we spent a year rebuilding the airplane to get it up here.
1: That's one of the things about antiques and classics that people sometimes don't understand, which is that when you have a little problem, it can take a very long time to troubleshoot it, find the parts, find the people who can still work on it, and then get it fixed.
7: No, you're absolutely correct.
1: That's something they need to be prepared to deal with. You've had this airplane a very long time. I would assume that you've become an expert on where to find Stagger Wing parts.
7: Oh, I have become an expert on finding people who can do the work on the airplane.
1: I'm confident that that's true. Do you ever spend any time in Tullahoma, speaking of people who know something about Beechcraft?
7: Well, as a matter of fact, I was one of the original people who established the fly-in at Tullahoma. I've been there every year since.
1: You and I crossed paths then there. One year I came with some neighbors who had Beech 18, and it had a factory Volpe nose wheel conversion,
7: yeah,
1: of which there are very, very few.
7: Right. Now, that is an interesting airplane, that Twin Beech.
1: Yes, it is. It's got quite the history.
6: Yeah. You know, you spent many years as the EAA's treasurer. Now, we all know that Paul Poberesny was EA number one. What number were you on the EAA card list?
7: Oh, actually, my serial number, I think, is 29182. Oh, so there were a lot of people that got in ahead of me.
6: Oh, wow. And so did you get to fly with Paul at all?
7: No, I don't think I ever flew with Paul, but we became pretty good friends over the years.
6: Well, we must say that you've helped grow the organization to this month. Did you ever think you'd see an EAA show that would be as massive as this?
7: Well, no, because I started down at Rockford, and it wasn't anywhere near like this.
6: Yeah, I remember that. I worked at Rockford as a kid with paddles, directing airplanes, and I thought that was the greatest fun in the whole world. And then they said they were moving it to some place in Wisconsin, but we all managed to survive, I guess. So it's been a great time. So what do you do with yourself during the day these days?
7: What, up here?
6: Yeah.
7: Oh, generally out. What else do? You look at airplanes.
1: Just like everybody else.
7: Yeah.
1: What do you think that changes over
6: no,
1: time?
6: No, it really doesn't. I mean, have you seen anything that really caught your eye up at the show this year?
7: No, actually, I've spent most of my time around the Stagger Wing, so I haven't done a lot. My daughter just arrived, and I think we'll probably go out and look at some airplanes this afternoon.
1: Have you been fielding a lot of questions? What's the most interesting question you've received about the airplane?
7: The one I like the least.
1: Yeah, there you go.
7: How much is it worth?
6: As if you were going to sell it, right? There's no chance of that happening, right?
7: Well, I don't think so. I think both of my children are just waiting for me to pass away so they can grab a hold of it.
1: There's been some serious eye rolling in here at that statement. I don't think anybody's in a hurry for that to happen. You look like you're having way too much fun. So I got to go back to your time at the foundation and ask you, what were the biggest challenges during the time that you were treasurer that you guys managed to get your hands around? I mean, I know there have always challenges.
7: Well, I think the biggest challenge we had was Rockford announced that they didn't like us. So they suggested we get away from Rockford. So we had to find a new place to go. And to be quite honest with you, the board of directors was somewhat divided on where we should go. There was a fellow by the name of Steve Whitman who kind of said, why don't you come to Oshkosh? And to make a long story short, a lot of the people wanted us to be in the Chicago area, and they said, oh, well, Oshkosh is too far north. No one will ever go there. Well, all you have to do is look out the window today. But it was a pretty close vote. But Steve Whitman really, he solidified that we were going to come here.
6: Do you know, it's an interesting point that you make about leaving Rockford. Do you remember what other cities were being considered as possible EAA headquarters?
7: You know, I was thinking about that the other night, and I remember Dallas and Tulsa were considered, but that my memory is not that good anymore.
8: Oh, I don't know about that. But Dallas and Tulsa, boy, can you imagine how the show would have been different?
6: In July.
8: July.
6: Yeah, it would have been a little warmer down there.
7: Well, I'm not even really sure that would those two cities, but there were some fairly large metropolitan areas I remember were considered.
6: Wow. So if you look back on your flying career, I mean, so you flew the Stagger Wing most of the time when you were working for EAA then, right?
7: No, early on I had a P-51 Mustang. And I flew it. That was down at Rockford.
6: Oh.
8: That was back in the days when you could pick one up for a song, right?
7: I paid $9,000 for it,
6: oh,
7: the new
6: goodness.
7: Engine.
6: I can't believe. I mean, and I remember, as I said, when I was working at Rockford, and I'd see a P-51 taxi by, and I'd go, oh, please take me for a ride. Of course, I didn't realize there was only one seat, but I didn't really care.
7: Well, mine had two seats.
6: Oh. If I had just known this man then, I mean, wow.
8: Yeah.
6: Have you been in a P-51?
8: I have not had the privilege of being in a P-51.
6: Neither have
8: I've been in a T-6 a couple of times.
7: Yeah.
8: So that gives me the fantasy that I might be able to do something with a P-51. But I know it's a fantasy. They're very different airplanes.
7: Yeah, they are. One was designed to kill people.
8: Yeah.
6: Hopefully not the pilots.
8: I understand.
7: Yeah, right. Well, I have always taught people that I flew, of course, I said, the P-51 in the military, and I have always told people that if they aren't careful, the Mustang is going to kill them. And all we have as evidence is a bunch of people who had a lot of money and not much pilot ability. When I had my Mustang, there were 300 of them in existence or licensed, and I think it's probably less than 100 today.
8: That's amazing. So, Jim, we're coming to the end of our time. I want people to know where they can find your Stagger Wing if they've just joined us listening. Tell
7: them
8: again.
7: Well, it's just right down here by the Brown Arch. There's a whole area down there that is set aside for airplanes that were flown here 50 years ago and this year too.
8: That's terrific. And they can probably maybe even find you down there.
7: They might, yes.
8: That's terrific. We've been speaking with Jim Gorman. He has brought his airplane that was here 50 years ago, and it's right out by the Brown Arch. Jim, thank you for joining
6: us
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9: We certainly are on the fly at Week's Hangar today, a beautiful Tuesday. Had some rain this morning, but it went away, and it's just a comfortable day temperature-wise. A lot of activity out here on AirVenture grounds. If you're contemplating heading on out, make the trip. It's a wonderful time out here at AirVenture 2024. We're doing a little behind-the-scenes show today. We featured the Oshkosh Airport Director on the first segment. And now we're going to go behind the scenes with the Oshkosh Fire Department. Of course, they have a huge task here during AirVenture, maintaining not only the safety, their normal safety things, but incident response, et cetera. Welcome, gentlemen. We have Division Chief Tim Hyman, and we have C.J. Wadel, a captain at the Oshkosh Fire Department. Welcome, gentlemen.
10: Thank you for having us. Appreciate the time to talk.
9: Yeah, thanks for coming over.
3: Thank you.
9: I'm just going to ask you some questions that I think the listeners would want to know. And that is, I asked Jim Shell the same thing, is when do you guys have to start preparing for this huge event from a fire department standpoint?
10: Really, a lot of the preparation, I shouldn't say a lot, but a lot of the groundwork is laid kind of after the first of the year. There's quite a bit of education that comes with it that we put our people through every year. So the scheduling of that, luckily for us, up in Appleton, the Fox Valley Tech, in conjunction with the airport, is built a state-of-the-art ARF training facility. So after the first of the year, we start scheduling classes with them to do our live fire training, and they've also developed an online training for us. So been very fortunate to have that right up in Appleton. So we kind of start with that. And then around May, we start doing a lot of the hands-on things, so the live fire training and a lot of the classroom stuff as well, both online and in person. So quite a few months ahead of time.
9: So structurally, you know, what we see out here at the airport is the airport-based fire department, part of Oshkosh Fire. You have your firehouse on the north side by the North Tees here. But that's just one part of a much bigger organization, right? And do you rotate from the airport fire department around to the other ones, or is it just assignment here for airport
10: fire? Yeah, correct. So City of Oshkosh Fire Department is six stations, around 120 people. So Station 14, which is located on the airport here, is our ARF station. We have three ARF vehicles there, much like any other fire department throughout the United States. There's guys assigned, guys and girls assigned to each station. So their normal station assignment is where they report 51 weeks out of the year. During EAA, all the people working out here are actually on overtime. So they work their normal shift, plus they're working their days off out at EAA. We have 19 individuals out here working every day that are dedicated solely just to airport protection.
9: Okay, so does everybody train for the same thing? So anybody could be borrowed or sent from another station and know how to put out an aircraft fire, for example?
10: Yes, yep. So different days, people could be working trades, things like that. So everybody on the Oshkosh Fire Department trains for our firefighting. As far as the people that we have in the crash trucks, they do receive some additional training because we have to meet Part 139. We get an exemption for that. So there is some additional training the people working actually on the trucks for the week receive. But for the most part, everybody on the fire department can operate the trucks and can do our firefighting.
9: Okay. And structurally, so we have a captain here and we have a division chief. What is kind of the hierarchy within the fire department?
10: So as a division chief, I'm basically in charge of an area. So I'm in charge of the training. CJ, the captain here, is in the training division as well. So we're kind of on the administrative end, and then we have our line end, which is the people actually working on the trucks every day. So we have a battalion chief who's the shift commander, runs the shift for the day, and then we have a captain for each firehouse who's kind of in charge of that firehouse.
9: So Oshkosh Firehouse would have its own captain then here at the airport?
10: Correct.
9: Okay. And then under him would be a couple different people?
10: Yep. You'd have two lieutenants, so one officer for each shift, a driver and a firefighter on each shift.
9: Okay. Now, obviously, during the rest of the year, you know, it doesn't have to be manned like it does now. How many additional fire trucks do you guys bring out to Oshkosh just for the event for the week?
10: So we man four dedicated ARF vehicles. We have two Oshkosh Corp trucks and then a small RIV. And then we also supplement with the U.S. Air Force brings out a RIV. And they're kind of our go-to for any military aircraft. They provide guidance and also supply two firefighters. And then we also have an additional engine and three ambulances dedicated to the grounds.
9: Okay. What's a RIV?
10: Rapid intervention vehicle. So if you think of the big ARF vehicles that you see, the big Oshkosh trucks, a RIV is more on a pickup chassis.
9: Okay.
10: So it's more of a quick response vehicle.
9: Gotcha. So let's talk a little bit about, you know, and of course, the one thing we dread at Oshkosh is incidents and accidents, but they do happen from time to time. What happens? So the tower, do they literally ring the bell like you see in a movie, or how does that actually work?
10: So we have a dedicated airport channel. The tower will contact us on that airport channel, notify us of an alert. We have the different types, one, two, or three. And based on the type of alert, we have preset plans of what we'll do for that. So we may, for an actual incident on the ground, we're going to go directly to the crash site. Somebody having trouble in the air, depending on the severity, we may stage at end of the runway, or we may stage outside the firehouse.
9: So if there's a gear issue or something
10: like
9: that.
10: Yes, correct.
9: Yeah. That makes sense. So now, once there is an incident, I know the runway's closed. Who makes that determination? Is that Jim Shell's area that closes it, or does the FAA close it, or who actually closes the runway?
10: So when there's an incident, we'll call onto the tower to make sure that the runway is safe to go on and has been closed. We basically will mitigate the fire and fire rescue, and then Jim Shell would have the ultimate decision of when the runway would reopen.
9: Okay, so airport ops falls
10: back
9: to
10: that. Yeah, that goes to airport ops.
9: Yeah. So what are some of the challenges with just the crowds? You know, you talked about ambulances, and I know that there's a lot of first aid stations on the grounds. A lot of that's volunteer run, just like most of EAA. Air Venture is mainly volunteer run. But other than their first aid stations that are you know, volunteer run, what do you guys have to do to prepare for this kind of a crowd? You must bring in extra EMTs and things like that to help out.
10: We have three additional ambulances. So two are dedicated to the grounds. One is dedicated to the flight line, and that's just for aircraft. But it is a pretty big influx of people. So just starting with the city as a whole, the department is taxed. You think of renting homes, hotels, things like that. So the regular operations, we do see an uptick. The travel routes in and out with traffic incidents and things like that, we see a little bit of an uptick. But on the grounds, our big driver of medical usage is weather. So if we get hot days, we tend to get very busy. If we get beautiful weather like we have today, you know, it's not too bad. So we do bring in extra people. Just navigating the grounds is a little bit of a challenge, but we do bring our people out here, do training and area familiarization, things like that, to try to get there as quickly as possible. We've had people that worked out here quite a few years, so leaning on that experience helps as well.
9: Yeah, well, it's a big crowd. And, you know, things do happen during the event, and a lot of them, like you said, when it gets hot. So the shout-out is everybody drink your water, right?
10: Yeah, stay hydrated, take your time. You know, we appreciate all that.
9: Yeah, you want to smile and wave at the fire department, not have to really meet them.
10: Yes.
9: How about you, Captain Wadle? What about you? What number of Oshkoshes have you been to?
11: I've been working for the city for 25 years now. I think about 22 of those years I've been out at EAA, mostly starting on the flight line. And now I'm administration with Chief Hyman, and I administer a good portion of the training, the hands-on training portion for our personnel.
9: Yeah, I would imagine, though, during this week, you guys have a lot of hats you wear, right? I mean,
11: yeah,
9: they're not really doing much training right now. Everybody's in action. Right?
11: And, you know, we stand up so many personnel to cover the event. Two-thirds of our department will be working. Sometimes things need to be filled. So yesterday I was out on the ARF truck. Today I'm in the command car with Chief Hyman. So I've been switching hats back and forth, which is interesting to see both sides of the story there.
9: So the command car, that sounds really cool. What are the responsibilities of somebody that's got the command car?
10: So basically that's the in the city we call them a shift commander, but they kind of run the city. Any larger multi-company events, they would be there to kind of make command decisions or help with logistics, things like that. So at EAA, there's two of us. One is kind of more dedicated to the flight line. The other is kind of more dedicated to the grounds. But basically, we're there to support the people we have working. So if they need supplies, if there happens to be an incident, we would go there and help with dispatching, who's going to go, help with tactics, things like that. So kind of just the person that's there to help coordinate everything for the day.
9: Gotcha. So you gentlemen have both been, you're tenured. You've been with the department for a long time. I'm sure we have listeners and people here at AirVenture that have thought, you know, I might like to be an airport firefighter. Now, obviously, you have said that really isn't a distinction here necessarily. You're a firefighter first, and your department happens to have an airport in it that you have to cover. But is there specifically some type of avenue that someone that really wanted to work in the airport would do to achieve that level of success that you guys have met? And I want you to think about that for just a sec, because we're going to take a break and we're going to come back and we're going to talk about training, which is your specialty, and what people who might be interested in getting involved behind the scenes working in fire rescue, what they need to think about doing, okay? All right, Jaymont G., we're on the fly. We're at the Weeks Hangar on the north side of the airport, and we're talking to the Oshkosh Fire Department. We'll be right back. 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
12: Our next guests are from Airbus, Robin Hayes, who is CEO of the American Operations, and Daryl Taylor, who is Head of Operations. Gentlemen, welcome to the show, and Robin, welcome back to this portion of the show as well.
13: It's fantastic. This is the best view at the air show.
12: It is. That's why I like doing this show here, because I get to talk to interesting people like you, but at the same time, you know, if you get a little off topic, I'm going to watch the airplanes.
13: Well, if we start getting boring, there's certainly very attractive things to be doing looking at the airplanes.
12: Robin, as I said, welcome back.
13: Thank you.
12: How has the show been for you so far?
13: It's great, actually. I mean, I just got here yesterday, so but it's been an incredible morning, and just to see the passion and the commitment and the enthusiasm that really is the heart of this air show.
12: Yes, and Airbus has also stepped up to help support the air show, and tomorrow, the Veterans Parade, all those activities are being supported by Airbus, so we thank you for that. But what's the idea behind supporting the Veterans operations in opposition to all the other things that are happening here?
13: Well, you know, veterans are so important to our country, and they're so important to Airbus. I mean, not only for the service that they have given, and all their families too, you know, so many of those veterans are working in professions that are so relevant to us. They're either flying our products or, and so then to the ability to hire veterans when they decide, you know, they want to move on from their military service. And that they're a very important part of our work group. And Dow, who's here with me, who, amongst other things, runs our Mobile manufacturing facility, I mean, we have a significant number of veterans working for us in Mobile.
12: Yes. Now, and speaking of that facility, you recently hit the 500 aircraft mark out of Mobile. How did that feel to see number 500?
14: Yeah, it's quite a milestone for us, and you know, reinforces, you know, as we close in on 10 years, just, you know, where we've come from. I mean, we were a really relatively small manufacturing facility. Only in 2015, and now in 2025, 500 aircraft. In fact, we just celebrated our 100th A220 out of that facility last week.
12: Okay.
14: So the milestones keep on coming, and 600 is not far away.
12: There you go. And Robin, you were brand new to the position last year. Mm-hmm. So how has this last 12 months been within the leadership position?
13: Well, I'm still here.
12: Yes,
13: that's a bonus.
12: Good.
13: But it's been incredible, really. I mean, I've spent 35 years in the industry on the airline side, but it's been an incredible and blessed opportunity to understand much more about the manufacturing and the product design side. And you know, I feel like I feel like a kid that's just left college. You know, so much to learn, and you know, my stage in life, it's not always that easy. But it's been incredible. And I actually, you know, one of my reflections on the last year is, I wish more people in our industry had a chance to work both on the operations side, you know, at an airline or at a sort of a company that is services aviation, and also on the manufacturing side. Because I think you have a much broader picture when you do that. And I've learned so much in the last year that I thought I knew that I now realize I didn't.
12: And Daryl, for you, what is your background that brought you to Airbus?
14: Yeah, so apart from educating Robin on manufacturing for the last year,
2: trying to educate
14: and telling him he was wrong, obviously. But yeah. You know, I started my career as an apprentice. I started in an Airbus facility in the UK, but came to the US 28 years ago. Worked for Beechcraft, Raytheon, a bit on the general aviation side. A few years in the supply chain, managed to pass through Bombardier as well, and then I've been with Airbus for the last 10 years since the start of the facility in Mobile.
12: Okay. And how has technology, we're seeing just leaps and bounds, AI being the big buzzword now, but how has technology really helped influence what you do with operations?
14: Yeah, I think digital and automation are the two big changes that we've seen in the last decade. AI will certainly be the key over the next decade, I would say. And I think it's different in different products, right? So the newer products, the next generation of products, we'll see much more of that technology embedded from digital design into digital manufacturing. Some of the more legacy programs, we just need to add a little bit as we do. And the great news, I think, certainly in a place like Oshkosh, is the craftsmanship is still number one in our industry. You know, we need craftsmen to build the aircraft, to service the aircraft, and to enable these aircraft to fly.
12: I mean, you know, people don't recognize the footprint that Airbus has in the United States. And what would be maybe some surprising things that people don't know about the company and your presence here in the U.S.?
13: Yeah, no, Airbus has a very significant presence in the U.S. And if I'm incredibly honest, and when I've spent years and years dealing with Airbus as a customer, and so I understood some of that footprint, but I didn't understand it all. It's over 5,000 jobs in the U.S. It's the aircraft we're manufacturing in Mobile. It's the helicopters that we're manufacturing in Mississippi. The helicopter services business, servicing business, MRO shop that we have in Grand Prairie, Texas. You know, we build satellites in Florida. We have hundreds of engineers in either Wichita or Mobile supporting the sort of global footprint. We have legal, finance, HR jobs. We have a presence up in Virginia. We have presence in California, up in Pacific Northwest. It's everywhere. Plus, the indirect jobs we support. So we buy so much out of the U.S. that we support 275,000 jobs across the U.S. supply chain, and we spend about $15 billion. So Airbus has had that commitment. You know, there's a lot of talk right now for obvious reasons around companies investing in the U.S., but we have been doing this for really decades, and in fact, we're going to be celebrating 10 years of Mobile, as Daryl mentioned earlier, this September.
12: Very good. And in the list of some of the products that you were talking about, airplanes, of course, mm-hmm. and helicopters, but you also mentioned satellites. Now, yeah. That's not something people necessarily associate with Airbus.
13: Yeah, that's right. We have a satellite manufacturing facility down in Florida. We've just opened a new extension to that. So, exactly. Yeah. You know, there's so much that we do that I think we're growing it. You know, right. we are growing our commitment to the U.S. and we're growing our footprint here.
12: Very good. With you being here, you have a forum this afternoon. It's called Lifting Futures in Aviation, 2:30 in forum stage number 7. What will that cover?
13: Well, I'm really looking forward to it, and it's going to be a great panel. So let's get everybody there.
12: Okay.
13: But there's so many amazing careers in this industry, and this industry needs hundreds of thousands of new jobs in the next decade or so. And we've got to get people excited. You know, there's a lot of talk around how certain jobs are going to get disrupted by AI. Mm-hmm. We know in aerospace, we know in aviation, there are amazing jobs. So part of our panel really is we've got some great professionals, and they're going to talk about how they got into this industry and the things that they do, and really hope to try and maybe inspire that new next generation to think about. You know, you're obviously here mm-hmm. at Oshkosh because you have a passion for this industry, but maybe you don't work in it.
12: Right.
13: And so let's get you to come and work in it.
12: Sounds good. Who else is on the panel with you?
13: We got a number of Airbus colleagues.
12: Okay.
13: We have panelists from Delta and some other organizations too. And also we're going to let Daryl be on the panel too. Because Daryl's story is cool.
12: Right? Yeah.
13: I mean, he started as an apprentice. Yeah. He's worked in multiple companies, and now he's running one of the largest aircraft manufacturing facilities in the world, as well as other operational functions. So I think it's a cool story.
12: I think so, too. And it really illustrates how you can get into aviation and you can either plot your own course or sort of let your course take its own kind of twists and turns. And so when you started as an apprentice, did you ever see yourself in a leadership role?
14: No, absolutely not. I didn't see myself past the next year. But again, you're absolutely right. This industry is small and large, right? We see it at an event like this. You know, 35 years in now, it's amazing for me, you know, without giving away too much for the panel answers, you know, one of my proudest moments in my career is launching an apprenticeship program in our facility in Mobile now to give those same pathways. So when I get to speak to that next generation and talk about, you know, my career, my pathways, what I've been lucky enough to do, the people who've been mentors to me, and to give them a view that, you know, this industry can give you a lot of things and take you in many different directions is the coolest part.
12: Yes. Robin, anything that's on the grounds that you want to make sure you see before you have to go home?
13: Well, I'm just taking it all in. I'm just wandering around at random, and just every time you turn the corner, there's something and you go, wow. So, look, this is really kind of where this is where the industry is at its best. You know, it's the passion, it's the sort of all the aspects of the industry coming together. Yeah, you can go to some of the big air shows, and they're great. There's some cool things there, but this is the heart of I think American passion for this industry, and it's just so incredible to be here.
12: It is, and you are correct. Everything from the smallest, oldest antiques to these just immaculate home builds that people have put together in their hangars and garages, to the warbirds, aerobatic performers. It's really everybody coming together and just spending a week, as they say, in Mecca.
13: Yeah. Exactly. I always wish I could spend longer here, but...
12: Someone has to run the company, right?
13: Yeah, well, I guess.
12: All right, your forum again this afternoon is 2:30, forum stage number 7, Lifting Futures in Aviation. Stop by and see that, and who knows, maybe one day you too will be part of the team at Airbus. Robin Hayes, Chairman and CEO of Airbus North America, and Daryl Taylor, Head of Operations for Airbus. Gentlemen, thank you for being here, and
13: thanks, Steve.
12: Enjoy
13: thanks,
12: the show.
13: Thanks, Steve. Thanks very much.
12: And this is EAA Radio.
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15: 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We are sitting here continuing with Austin Meyer of X-Plane. And we just wanted to reiterate, we got a user write in here that says X-Plane is FAA certified. Yes, that is absolutely...
8: With the proper pieces of equipment around it,
15: one element of the package.
16: Correct. When the FAA certifies a flight simulator, they certify the entire simulator, including the joystick, the yokes, and having an instructor there as well.
8: Always.
16: So it's a complete system with an instructor. X-Plane has been used as the software package for many FAA-certified flight simulators. So when you get X-Plane for $60 and run it at home, well, your home computer has not been certified by the FAA as a flight simulator, so you're not logging the time, but you have the same software, so you're going to get the same level of realism in the flight simulation.
15: And it's certified in 141 schools, you know, for the 141 schools to do training of the PC trainers, or...?
16: I'm not sure about all of the exact parts, because that's typically handled by the people that buy X-Plane from me and then get the certification with their entire simulator that they build. So I'm not sure of all of those details, but we're used with ours towards instrument training, and we're used by flight schools. Precision Flight Controls builds a lot of simulators that have FAA certification.
8: Well, I can tell you a little bit about that, because I was involved very early on with the decisions to allow PCATDs to exist. And the thing with the PCATD is
15: the
8: paperwork that's involved, and those have got to be done properly. Software has to be the right kind, hardware has to be the right kind, and the paperwork coming from the FISDO has to be right, and then yes, it can be used in a Part 61 or a Part 141 program in order to do a certain amount of the training. But as Austin reiterated, the instructor is part of that package.
16: That's right.
1: and therefore you can't just sit down at your
15: pop
1: PC
15: it in your computer and get
1: and
15: your
1: log yeah. time. However, that being said, I can tell you right now that my instrument students are way better for having spent time working with me on the PC with even the non-certified situation so that we can take time to learn how to do the procedure
15: and hone the
1: before
15: skills
1: before we go out and actually fly the procedure in the airplane. They're much, much better at it after that.

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1: And so it's a completely independent system that knows exactly where the airplane is and what direction it's pointing. And you think, well, where's the airplane and what's it pointing? That's something, but what do you do with it? And what we do with it, I think, is pretty amazing. We have an elevation map for all of the ground everywhere in the world and an airport database showing all of the airports in the world. And so it actually draws a synthetic image of the world on the display, sort of like you would see in a flight simulator. In other words, it's just like the Garmin 1000, for example, synthetic vision. You can see where you're going. And it has airspeed and altitude tapes as well, so you can see your altitude and airspeed. In other words, it's a perfect backup synthetic vision display so you can see where you are. But once I built this synthetic vision backup display that you can use to continue to fly the airplane after all the other equipment or instruments in the airplane have failed, I asked, well, how far can we go with this? What can we do? And what I did is I put a tiny little miniature flight simulator inside of this unit. And this little flight simulator is constantly imagining, what if my engine quits right now? What would I do? And it sets a little simulated glide from your aircraft's current location down to some nearby airport within gliding range. It picks a runway, a direction on the runway, a traffic pattern direction to that runway, an extension of the final or extension of the downwind. And what it does is it builds an approach that is just the right path length, that if you come down on that approach, the energy will be perfectly dissipated from your current altitude down to the runway altitude at the moment you arrive at that runway. We all remember Bob Hoover's energy management routine, right? He'd go up at 8,000 feet, cut the engines, and eventually he'd wind up right in front of you at a stop. How did he do it? Well, he came up with an air show that involved him going through just the right amount of sky to bleed off all of the energy that he had when he first shut down his engines. Bob Hoover probably took longer than a 30th of a second to do his planning for the show, but computers are a little different than people. They're not as smart, but they're a lot faster. And so this actually plans an approach like that in a 30th of a second. And so as you're flying along, it's planning an approach to every possible runway within gliding range. And for each of these approaches, it comes up with a score that indicates how likely you are to be able to make a successful power-off landing at that airport. And that score is based on how long the runway is, how wide the runway is, how much of a headwind it has, or hopefully not how much of a crosswind it has, how flat it is based on the elevation maps, and whether it's within gliding distance of the airplane. And whichever runway and approach has the highest score, it says, that's your best scenario for a power-off landing. I'm going to plot a little approach from the nose of the airplane down to the runway on your moving map. And so imagine you're flying along with the moving map. You know, I imagine a catfish swimming along the bottom of the creek with his little whiskers reaching out to find little tidbits to eat on the bottom of the creek. Well, we become like a little catfish now. As you're flying across the sky with the VP-400, you see a little whisker popping out of the nose of your airplane and searching out and spiraling down to some airport within gliding range. And it's not always the closest airport, and it is not a straight line to the airport. It's whatever airport has the longest, widest runway within gliding range that's most likely to be a successful power-off approach, and the line circles and curves around so that if you follow it, you'll just dissipate your energy just right to arrive over the threshold, looking at the numbers on a 3-degree glide path at the approach speed of the airplane.
2: So
1: it's basically doing Bob Hoover's energy management routine 30 times a second.
3: Is it continuously?
1: Well, continuously updating. The answer is yes, it's continuously updating.
2: It's like Anywhere Maps green circle little safety zone combined with the nearest button on your GPS and all of it on steroids.
1: On big time steroids. Because it doesn't always take the nearest airport. It takes the best airport. And if you're flying along at high altitude, it may be that another airport is slightly farther away, but has a much longer, wider runway pointed into the wind and is also flatter. And if it's still within gliding range, it'll take it. Basically, as pilots, what we're trained to do is say if the engine quits, go for best glide speed and go for the closest airport. Well, what that really is an absolute evidence of complete lack of planning. When they would fly the space shuttle, they would do their deorbit burn over Japan. Now, when they would do a deorbit burn in the space shuttle, which is a glider, they've had an engine failure, right? They're out of gas. They're in a fuel exhaustion scenario. Would they say, let's do the deorbit burn over Hawaii or over Japan, but let's go to best glide speed and see what we can work out? No. They had a planned energy corridor to take them all the way to Florida,

0: And that planned energy corridor was not done at Best Glide. It was done halfway between Best Glide and Worst Glide. In other words, that corridor would come down at halfway between the best the space shuttle could glide and the worst it can glide. And by staying right in the middle, they can pop their speed brake out on their tail or do some S-turns to stay right in the middle of their corridor. See, even if the winds in the upper atmosphere or the handling of the space shuttle wind up to be a bit different than planned, they could always make it, just by deploying the speed brake a little more or a little less, by S-turning a little more or a little less. Well, this does exactly the same thing. It's constantly planning an approach down to the runway. It only takes a 30th of a second to do it, thanks to the speed of computers, and this approach is not done at best glide speed. It's done at nominal glide speed. So the moment you hit the button, when you're panicked and you hit the button and you want the airplane to come down, it's going to follow down on this nominal glide path. And if their winds are worse than planned, or the thermals are worse than planned, or your airplane isn't doing very well because it's been batted all about with geese or something like that that have damaged the airplane, or maybe a landing gear leg is hanging down, you're still going to make the airport, because the airplane will simply retract the flaps and go for best glide speed a little bit more to make up for the fact that things aren't going as well as planned. Because it doesn't come in at best glide, it comes in with nominal glide, which leaves a lot of room for error.
1: The airplane will do these things by itself. So tell me a little bit more about the VP interface on this.
0: Okay, so the VP400 lives in the airplane, and as you're flying along, you always see the little catfish whisker going out of your nose to the best possible airport to land on. And if you ever hit the button, and we've done this many times in an RV7 in Albuquerque, New Mexico.
1: Button.
0: It's a red button. You've often wondered maybe what would a red button look like where the airplane brings itself down to the nearest runway in the event the engine fails or the pilot becomes incapacitated. And I'm here to tell you it's kind of about a half an inch across, and it's kind of cherry red colored, and it says Runway Seeker on it. But anyway, so you hit this button, and the airplane will actually follow hoops. It actually draws hoops like a highway in the sky on that synthetic vision display. So you see the path on the map that you should follow, and you see the hoops coming down that you just can visually fly through on your three-dimensional PFD, or primary flight display, and it hooks up to the autopilot and the flaps, and you actually see the flaps kind of going boop, boop, kind of motoring in and out just a little bit to hold just the right amount of drag. Let's say you wanted to come down a hill in a car, and let's say the hill was steep enough that you could come down the hill at 80, but you want to come down the hill at 50. What do? You ride the brakes a little more coming down the hill to hold 50 miles an hour. Now, let's say the car has flat tires, or the hill isn't as steep as you thought, or there's a headwind, or there's gravel on the road, all things that can go wrong. You can still hold 50 miles an hour. Just ride the brakes a little less. Or if you have a tailwind, you can still hold 50 miles an hour. Just ride the brakes a little more. What I'm saying is, even without engine power, you can still adhere to a plan. Right. If the plan is pessimistic. And we do exactly the same thing here, except the flaps are our brakes. And this is what lets the computer make a plan and follow it, even in the real world where nothing goes as planned. It's exactly what they did to land the space shuttle. It's exactly what Bob Hoover does whenever he does his energy management routine. They have a plan, they follow it, and they've got a buffer built in. The computer does the same thing.
2: It's a perfect scenario because it gives the pilot or the equipment the constraints and the parameters that they can work within, and then the flexibility to move about in that space as
0: exactly.
2: needed.
0: Exactly. And you need to be able to move about in any space in aviation because no airplane has ever flown exactly the same way twice.
2: Well, what happens if there isn't an airport within gliding range and you have that power failure?
0: Then what it does is it takes a nice gentle standard rate turn, so there's no stall or anything like that, a standard rate turn at best glide speed towards the nearest airport. Will that necessarily get you to the airport? No. But two incredibly important things happen here. You're going towards the airport at best glide speed. You're not stalling or spinning. And the airplane is doing this for you. This gives you all the time in the world
2: to make a plan.
0: Well, and also to realize that you forgot to switch fuel tanks 30 minutes ago.
1: To actually do the emergency.
2: Right. To check.
0: It gives
2: to have
0: you all
2: a calm
0: the time
2: mind.
0: In the world.
1: I was
0: say,
1: pretty sure
0: you know,
1: you're just getting to that.
0: Right, exactly. It's like, well, my airplane is doing something halfway intelligent right now. Maybe I do have time to see if I should switch fuel tanks or turn on a fuel pump
1: or
0: try the other magneto.
1: Exactly.
0: Or whatever it is you're going to do. It gives you all the time in the world to brief to plan for the emergency. It gives you all the time in the world to call 121.5, to squawk 7700, to look up the pilot control lighting frequency on the nearest airport so you can see the runway and you get there if it's night. And ultimately, it also lets you say, I can't make it to the airport. Let's say the engine quits so that bits of cylinders have flown out through the cowling and oil's all over the windshield. You're not getting this engine back. If you're not getting the engine back and you see that you can't make an airport, and the VP400 will tell you if you can make it or not, it's a clear red and white hashed barber pole pointed to the nearest airport. It's clearly not an approach path. Then you can realize that it's time to go for a field. To say, you know what, I can't make it to the airport. We got to go for this field or road. And that lets you make the next best decision to an on-airport landing.
2: And very quickly, because we're just about out of time, we want to let people know where they can find you. You're
0: sure.
2: You're here, and all of this can be tried and tested and
0: tried
2: looked at
0: all
2: on the field.
0: Hangar Bravo. Yeah, go to the X-Plane booth at Hangar Bravo, and you can fly this VP-400 in an X-Plane simulator. You can try everything I've just said for yourself.
2: And on the web?
0: X-Plane.com, and it's X-PLANE.com.
2: Fantastic. Austin Meyer, X-Plane, and VP-400 software creator.
0: Great.
2: Thank you very much for being here.
0: My pleasure.
3: Here's an interview from 2023.
4: Hi, I'm Mike Morgan. I'm substituting as the news reporter, and I'm substituting as a co-host with you today.
1: There's a lot of Mike Morgan on the radio today, but it's not a bad thing.
4: We're talking with John Zimmerman, who's the guy in charge of Air Facts, an online magazine that has a storied reputation. And there was a while the Air Facts wasn't doing anything. Then, John, you kind of saved it.
5: Yeah, well, I feel like the steward of it, really. It's an amazing publication. Goes back to 1939, founded by Leighton Collins, Richard Collins' father.
4: Yeah.
5: Many will know Richard. Many will know Leighton as well, and a great author in his own right. And Airfax was around for decades in print, and we brought it back in 2011 at Sporty's as sort of a project with Richard Collins, and it's just been an absolute joy. Can't believe we've been doing it now almost 13 years online. But
4: wow.
5: great opportunity to learn from other pilots, share stories. About 85% of the articles are written by readers. So it's a really, we call it high-class hangar flying.
1: Well, it is. It's so different from everything out there in an incredibly positive way.
4: And in case anybody doesn't know, explain the connection with Sporty's here and yourself.
5: Yeah, so my day job is president at Sporty's, but we've had a long association with Richard Collins and his family over the years. He did videos with us back in the 90s and 2000s. And so really the initial idea was his, was let's bring Airfax back online. And the first reaction we had was, that's crazy. But Richard doesn't usually suggest things if he hasn't thought it through. And so we thought about it some more and did it. And it's just been fantastic. So it's a free publication. We do it online really just as part of Sporty's giving back to the aviation community.
1: It's fascinating to me that the oldest guy in the room came up with the idea to do an online-only, reader-directed magazine.
5: Well, anybody that knows Richard Collins knows that's him. Some people, you know, I got to fly with him and work with him for about a decade. And people would sometimes just assume he was sort of a curmudgeonly old guy. And there were moments of that. But anybody who knows him well knows that he actually was very forward-thinking. He loved GPS. He loved data link weather. He flew glass cockpits. He flew a Columbia 400 late in life. So he was no stick in the mud talking about the good old days. He always says, I was here for the good old days, and may they never return. So I always took that as a great inspiration.
4: Wow.
5: That if he can be that optimistic and forward-looking, I think we could all do that too.
1: And full disclosure, he hired me at Flying Magazine in the 80s, and there hadn't been a woman who was writing since Mary Sillage. So it had been a long, long time since the 70s that a woman had been writing. And I ended up getting founding a whole section, the flight training department, in the magazine.
4: You guys, I'm getting goosebumps. I'm 1 degree from Richard Collins at this point.
1: Yeah,
4: times
1: no,
4: two.
1: It's pretty cool. And we lost him a couple of years ago, and that's really where the concept of this essay contest that Airfax and Sporty's Foundation now do every year. Can you talk about it?
5: Yeah, it's another thing I think Richard was great at was welcoming young writers in. And I'm sure you saw that your time at Flying. He was really the start for a lot of young writers in this industry. And he really wanted to pass that on. And his family, after Richard passed away, wanted to continue that tradition. So his family donates the proceeds from his book sales, and the Sporty's Foundation donates And we do a contest every year for young writers, pilots who are 24 or younger, and they write an article for Airfax. And we have, last year we had, I think, over 80 entries, some really phenomenal ones. Amy, you're one of the judges. You know how good some of these are.
1: They're really fantastic. And I look forward to getting the packet from you, John. For those of you who are just checking in with us, we are speaking with John Zimmerman, who is the editor-in-chief of the online magazine Airfax. And he's also happens to be the president of Sporty's Pilot Shop. But, I mean, he likes that job, too.
5: That one's okay, but the Airfax one is pretty fun.
1: That's exactly right. So let's talk about the prizes and the real reason that we decided, we, and I say that the family, Sporty's, everybody decided that getting young writers into aviation was important.
5: I think there's so much that you can do in aviation. A lot of people think professional aviation, they instantly go airline. But as you know, there are so many interesting careers in aviation. That's one of the reasons many people are attracted to it. Look at Oshkosh. Look at all the different varieties of aviation we have here. Well, one of those, a very interesting, maybe small niche, but interesting, is journalism. And it does take a special type of person. Your typical reporter might be able to get trained into being an aviation journalist, but we really want to encourage young people to think about aviation and writing, whether it's for a local TV station, whether it's for a magazine, even if it's just something tangentially related to writing. We want to encourage the next generation of pilots and writers to stick around and make that contribution to aviation. And I know for me, just reading all the entries every year makes me really optimistic about our future in this industry, because there's some really bright, really motivated, really impressive young people out there who have great flying experiences and know how to write. So to me, it's one of my favorite times of the year. I get really excited just to kind of informally meet the next generation of pilots and writers.
1: It's really tough because there's a rubric and then you have to sit down and go, okay, I read it once. And I'll put my base stuff down, and then I have to read it again, and then I have to read it again. And by the time I get down to the three, I'm having a rough time.
4: So you talked about this time of year. For folks who maybe want to get into the next cycle, talk about what the calendar is for that.
5: Yeah, we usually accept entries in the late winter, early spring, so we'll announce it right after the new year. And then entries are usually due right around Sun and Fun. So we close it up usually end of March, first week of April. So if you watch airfaxjournal.com or sporties.com, we'll announce it. Again, usually right after the new year, and just send in your entry. There's real money on the line. First place gets $5,000. Second place gets $2,500. So for a writing prize, that's not a bad prize.
1: That's not chump change, and I really loved it when we started doing a second prize because it was hard. Did I say that already? It's hard to choose. These people are really talented.
4: Mm-hmm. Yeah. You know, we have a little slice of that inside EAA Radio in that we have college interns who do a lot of the work for audio production. And some of them come with aviation experience and some of them do not. And they all come with a real range of skills and experiences. And in the crucible that is AirVenture, you watch in a week's time how those abilities and talents and interests all kind of mesh and bump into each other and watch those things happen. So that leads to the point of my question. Have you stayed in touch with any of these essay winners to find out what happened?
5: We have. It's a fascinating diversity. Our first winner, actually, a phenomenal young woman. She was at the U.S. Naval Academy. So she's currently a naval aviator, which has been fantastic to watch. Who knows where she goes from there. Our winner this year is from the U.K., and his article is about aerobatics, and he's pursuing kind of semi-professional aerobatic competitions. So that just goes to the diversity of options in aviation, right? There are so many things you can do to pursue that. And we've had some contributions from past winners who come back and write articles for Airfax long past the contest, which for me is really fun to watch them grow as a writer. So,
1: well, tell us a little bit about how people can contribute to Airfax, because that, as you said, is 85% reader-written.
5: Yeah, airfaxjournal.com, and you'll find a part there about writing for Airfax. You do not have to be a 10,000-hour ATP. We have lots of stories from student pilots. Honestly, some of those are my favorite because you get that really raw, authentic perspective. And so we encourage that, whether you're an experienced airline pilot with a great story from the old days, or you're a student pilot who just learned an important lesson on a cross-country, a great trip report, whatever it might be, it really, like we said, it's high-class hangar flying. So if you have a lesson learned or some inspiration you want to share, it's about as simple as it is. You can look at that page and send it in to us. We do have myself, Eric Radke at Sporty's, also sort of our managing editor. We'll work with you. If you have a story to tell, we'll help get it done. You don't have to be, Richard Collins and know how to write 1,200 words of perfect copy.
1: I think people forget that that's what editors are for. I used to tell my writers who wrote for Aviation for Women that it's okay. Don't get nervous. And then the ones who weren't really writers but had information sometimes, I was, how about bullet points? Just send me bullet points. I'll be okay. And I'll work with you and we'll get the story out.
5: I always tell people, just talk to me like we're talking in the booth at Oshkosh. Tell me the story. Don't overthink it. Sometimes the sky is just blue. It doesn't have to be an amber shade of cerulean as the, nightingales came out. It's okay. Just tell me the sky was blue and I was scared, right? I mean, let's write like Hemingway. And if we start there, we can usually turn it into something that's actually surprisingly good.
1: Well, and you know this for a fact because you turned yourself into an editor.
5: Yeah, Richard Collins, much like he, mentored you and so many other people, he basically told me, you're going to do this, okay? Teach me, and he taught me, and he said, by the way, you're going to write too, so start writing, and he helped an awful lot with that. So that's been really fun. It's a great creative outlet for me, helps me think about this industry and meet exciting and interesting new people, so it's an absolute joy.
1: Yeah, and it extends to, you do some blog work, you do a lot of flying of your own airplanes. You've got a helicopter?
5: I fly helicopters, Pilatus, tail draggers,
1: right?
5: Pilatus, I'm not picky.
1: Yeah.
4: Were you able to fly into AirVenture?
5: I flew a Cirrus up this year, which was not quite as exciting as a helicopter at 500 feet, but it was pretty comfortable, so it wasn't a bad way to get here.
4: That's great.
5: As long as you fly something to Oshkosh, I think that's what counts.
4: So let's recap one more time what websites or other social media people should stay connected to if they're interested in what you sell, what you edit, what others write. So on.
5: AirFaxJournal.com is the website for AirFax, and that's all your information about entering the writing contest will be there this winter. You can read past winners, and that's all the articles, and you'll see how to contribute there at AirFax. Sporties.com, obviously, we're the world's largest pilot shop, so lots of interesting gear, but we also have lots of interesting content there as well. We do articles. We have a great podcast series we've been doing for a couple years now, so we're aviation geeks just like everybody else here, and so that's really what we're trying to do is just give back to the aviation industry, have fun, share the joy. Sure, we want to sell some flight training courses, some radios along the way, encourage people in their journey in aviation, but mostly it's the Oshkosh spirit. It's about having fun and meeting new people, and that's what we're trying to do.
1: John Zimmerman, you guys are on the field too, right?
5: We are. We're in a big tent in front of Hangar B, Space 260, so come on by.
1: We'll do that.
4: 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And now an interview from the EAA Radio Archives from 2022.
6: It's a seaplane-based kind of day. Saturday out here, a beautiful, beautiful day. The venue, and Shane Albers has been kind enough to have us join him as we do every year out here for... Really, it's the last day for my show On the Fly. Of course, EA Radio will be on until about 5 o'clock Sunday afternoon, just prior to the wind down. And so you could continue to listen to all your favorite things on EA Radio. Seaplane Base is one of my favorite venues. I always come out here the last day of my show for one reason, and that is because, Shane, you have such a great venue out here, such fantastic people. Great volunteers. Not to say that the other venues don't, but you always have something to show off out here, and we appreciate being part of it. So with that said, you have put together some people for us to talk to. What do we have up next?
7: Yeah, so I'd like to introduce you here, J-Mont G, to Ryan. Ryan is he's one of my volunteers out here, and he speaks to the persistence of following your dream. You see, Ryan wants nothing more than to become a pilot. And Ryan, why don't you kind of just chime in here right here? What were you able to just accomplish on your third try here?
8: So I applied for the Ray Foundation scholarship through Wings Over the Rockies, and on my third try, I turned it in 11:59, 1 minute before the due date. and I finally got it.
6: Sound like a typical high school student. Wait till the very last second to get your assignment in, right? But, Ryan, you're from Fort Collins, Colorado, and so that is your chapter there?
8: Yes, but our chapter is kind of dead.
6: Oh,
8: well, we have a meeting like once a year.
6: It's time to revitalize that chapter, wouldn't you say?
8: We've been trying.
7: Well, and it starts right here with the young blood reinvigorating the airplanes and reinvigorating aviation as a whole. And that was actually my message last night at the Watermelon Social is, as aviators, there's a responsibility to keep this aviation industry going and thriving.
6: That's right. So, Ryan, where are you at in your progression? Well, first of all, how old are you?
8: I'm 17.
6: Okay, that's a good age for aviation because guess what? You can get your private pilot certificate when you turn 17. Are you working on that now or do you already have it?
8: So I won the scholarship about 2 weeks before EA started.
6: Oh, okay.
8: So
6: congratulations, by the way.
8: Thank you. I wasn't able to begin any of my flight training. So once I get back from this, I'm going to.
6: What's your plan? You have a good flight school there?
8: I do. I'm going to be working with Leading Edge. And then go from there.
6: Yeah. So Leading Edge has programs for private, instrument, commercial, multi-engine, the whole. Yes, do you know the people who run that school?
8: We have met them, yes.
6: Okay.
8: They're very nice.
6: And does your dad fly?
8: No, I have no aviation in my family.
6: So when you come out here, do they basically say, pack your bag, Ryan, you're going to go hang out at the seaplane base for, a week and see you when you get back?
8: I kind of have to force them because my mom always wants to go to Sturgis instead.
6: Well, Sturgis is on the way home from this, Ryan.
8: Exactly, but she wants to just hang out with her friends, and she likes to go on really big, long road trips with her friends on her motorcycle, so she'd rather be doing that than this.
6: So
8: I'd rather be doing this than that. So
6: Shane, 1 year I also like Sturgis, and 1 year after EA, I put my airplane in a hangar up here to the north, up by Brennan up there, for a week. And then I came back and I flew it straight across to Sturgis and stayed. That was the 1 year Sturgis had an air show.
7: Oh, that's awesome.
6: And, gosh, I think it was 2005 or something. But it happened once and had big names and it was fantastic. And getting those bikers to come out the airport was like pulling teeth. They wanted to stay in town. So, I mean, that's not unusual to hear. There's not a whole lot of mix there. But I will tell you that your mom would love this.
8: I mean, she's right there.
6: Oh, okay. Well, so you did talk her into coming after all. That's awesome. Tina, hi. Thanks for bringing your son. This is our future in aviation right here. That blood, sweat, and tears.
7: So, just to talk about Ryan, just real quick, what this young man does and why he impresses me and why I'm not surprised that he won the scholarship. He's one of the kids that'll be running around here. Hey, Shane, what do you have? Hey, what job can I do? And, we have some kind of grunt jobs. They're not fun jobs. And, Ryan graciously grabs the pitchfork and cleans off the beach. He's right there in line, ready to rock and roll every single day. And we thank him for his volunteer service out here. And we're just so proud of him and happy for him that he's able to drive towards his future and his dreams here.
6: So, Ryan, we call that paying your dues, and Shane did that. When I first met Shane, he was a little older than you, but not much, and you were the one that was running around pitchforking. And look where he is now. So,
7: that's right.
6: That's right. That's how it goes.
8: It's been kind of boring because the last 3 days you haven't had anything for me to do.
6: Well,
7: By the way, the beach needs to be cleaned.
6: you're hanging out with seaplanes, though, and great people.
8: Life's good.
6: Life is good. So what do you see? What's your dream? Like your future, there's a lot of avenues in aviation. What is the path that you envision for yourself?
8: So I have a lot of different pathways I'm thinking of. My main goal is to become a corporate pilot right now. But I'm also thinking about the Guard, Reserve.
6: It's a great way to serve
8: Bush
6: your country.
8: Pilot up in Alaska, airlines.
6: Yeah, so, well, a lot of avenues. So
8: college.
6: So basically you want to do everything, it sounds like.
8: I would like to.
7: Well, and then speaking, though, of here, you had the opportunity and you still have this opportunity with seaplanes. And the awesome thing about this place right here is the connections just to the people that you're able to have. I mean, flying seaplanes is a lifestyle, right? First you have an airplane that you can just take off from an airport and land at an airport, right? And then you have the opportunity to put floats on it, and now you can take off from that airport if it's amphibious, and you can land in the Caribbean, or you can go up to Canada fishing, or you can charter people up in Canada to do their fishing. So, you know, just talking about seaplanes, it's so much more deeply rooted than just flying airplanes here.
6: Yeah, and there are quite a few seaplane careers, and you know, you as you spend time with this organization, you will develop relationships that will benefit you later on trying to figure out what way you want to go. So that's one great thing about aviation is there's always people to mentor you, to give you information that you need, to try and help you make those decisions using your resources. So where are you at in school now?
8: I'm going to be a senior.
6: Oh, a senior. So, yeah, that's the best year of high school, obviously, for a lot of different reasons. But then what's your plan after that?
8: So before coming out to EAA, me and my mother, we went and traveled and toured a bunch of colleges, such as Western Michigan, Eastern Michigan.
6: UND?
8: After this, we're going to go up to UND and Mankato.
6: And then there's always Metro State in Denver.
8: Yep.
6: So you're kind of what would be considered hometown university, yep. I guess, for aviation. So, yeah, there's a lot of options, and you're looking forward to getting your private with the Ray scholarship, right? And then you'll do the rest of your ratings wherever you go to school. Is that the plan?
8: Yes, sir.
6: Okay, yeah.
8: I'm also looking into Aviate and Propel.
6: Perfect.
8: But
6: yeah, well, I'm a United guy, so I Aviate, but I have friends here that are Delta. They say Propel, but whatever fits for you, you know, they're both good programs. So, you know.
7: Yeah, so, you know, tell us a little bit more. How'd you come out here to Seaplane Base? Like, what drew you here? How'd you guys come here? And then why do you keep coming back and fighting Mom on going to Sturgis or not, right?
8: Well, when I was 7, we first came out to EAA. And then we just stayed at the main base. We had no idea this existed. And then the next year, we came out here. And this one dude, I forget his name, he was the nicest guy. And he said, "You guys got to go to Sea Base. It's amazing. It's beautiful. It's relaxing." So we did.
6: And now here ever since. Yeah.
7: Did that experience, is that what drove you to airplanes and brought you closer to the love? I mean, you're at the mecca of airplanes. Let's call it what it is. You're at the world's busiest seaplane base, right? What talk to that experience. Did that help drive you forward?
8: Oh, definitely. I mean, my first year coming to EAA, I was kind of interested. But then I was able to connect with Young Eagles, and I was able to get a Young Eagles flight, and that just really, really sparked it. And then coming back here with that spark just grew into a flame.
6: Did you do your Young Eagles flight here at Oshkosh? They did it here for a while.
7: They used to, yes.
6: Yeah, they used to. Or did you do it locally?
8: I did it locally.
6: Okay, great, great. So senior in high school this coming year, Ray Scholarship. It's going to pay for your private. Very, very awesome. The Ray Foundation not only does some scholarships, they do a lot of different things for EA and aviation. And this is one of them. So congratulations on that. The Seaplane Pilots Association, are you a member of that?
8: Yes, sir.
6: Excellent. Yeah, because they – so one of the things about the Seaplane Pilots Association is their advocacy efforts. And whereas EAA does a lot of general advocacy for general aviation, home building, that guy, the Seaplane Pilots Association does a lot of seaplane advocacy, which is environmental stuff and working with states and trying to keep access alive for float planes. And so good for you for joining the SPA at such a young age.
8: Thank you.
6: Yeah.
7: Absolutely. Well, hey, you know, what's your favorite thing to do down here? I mean, because we do have volunteer opportunities. And in fact, we have, I'd have to talk to Kim, but we have 15 new volunteers that just walked into this place this year and said, "My goodness, how can I help? What can I do?" So what's your favorite thing to do out here?
8: To be honest, everything.
6: Wow.
8: I don't like being stuck at one position. This year, I've kind of been stuck at one position more. But I just love doing some maintenance, doing some cleaning up, towing some boats.
6: So there is kind of, Shane, a seniority system here, right? So you start out when you're young doing the tasks that you would expect to do when you're kind of the newbie on the scene. But then, you know, there's a lot of – so this, the boats. So an airplane comes in. They land out here, and they pull into the harbor, talk to the harbor master out here, right, on the radio.
7: Correct.
6: Get cleared into the harbor, and then – it requires some some activity, which is boats, basically go out and greet them, right?
7: Correct.
6: So at what point, how old, first of all, and at what point can Ryan elevate to that level? Because I'm sure that's volunteers out here, that's got to be one of the top jobs that everyone
7: that's
6: wants.
7: That's right, and it's one of the toughest jobs, I'll tell you. This team out here that tows airplanes, they make it look easy. To become a towboat driver, you need to get the Wisconsin boater certification, the safety certification. So get that. It's really easy to do. It's online. So that it starts there. And then from that point, it takes about 3 to 4 years to train a driver that knows already how to operate a tiller to be able to move an airplane from a dock out to our mooring field. So it's a really technical job. I don't even know how to describe it. It's a series of ropes and booms that we hook to the front of the cleats that we connect our boats to the front of the airplane, and then under power, we're able to take them out to the mooring field and hook them up to our buoys.
6: Yeah, they look easy, but it's much more complicated.
7: Yes, sir.
6: And there's a lot of safety stuff involved and knowing weather and knowing where stuff is in the harbor, et cetera, et cetera. So one of these days, if you keep coming back, Ryan, well, you go online in Collins, Colorado, and bang out that course.
7: That's right.
6: And get your certificate and then show up. And, you know, if you keep showing up going, I'm here, you can elevate to that level eventually.
7: That's right. Never know where it goes.
6: We're on the flight at the seaplane base. We're going to take a break and we'll be right back. Got lots more stuff going on here to talk about. 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
3: Let's take a listen to a classic interview from 2019.
9: I can't believe it is the last segment
4: that we will be doing together.
9: We'll be doing together, yes.
4: So,
9: I mean, but
4: proactively, I'm going to say to Amy Labota, who may or may not be listening, Amy, you have the controls for when you choose to return to AirVenture.
9: That's right. And this last quarter hour, we're really thrilled to have George Bai, who's the founder and CEO of Bai Aerospace, and people have heard his name for a couple of years now, and he first came on the spotlight for me when you announced the eFlyer 2, which was back in when was that, George?
10: 4 or 5 years ago now.
9: Ooh,
10: yeah,
9: boy!
10: Yeah.
9: But boy, things have certainly moved along since then. I mean, with the eFlyer 4 and the eFlyer 800.
10: Indeed.
9: So welcome to
10: It's a pleasure.
9: Adjustment.
10: Great to see you both.
4: You know, I don't think there's anybody listening who isn't in the corner of having safe, sensible, effective electric flight happen. How close are we?
10: We are indeed very close. And I think what's been visible over the last few years is that we've been flying. This is not a concept. It's not a technology or a PowerPoint. The real airplane has really been flying over 4 years now, two different motors.
4: Now, we're talking specifically about the eFlyer 2, is that right?
10: eFlyer 2, yeah, the developmental prototype. Or we'd call it a technology demonstrator because we have had several different battery updates, configuration changes, software updates. The battery management system, the inverter controller, and the motor are all key to success with electric flight. And that emphasis has been really important with the engineering team and Bai Aerospace as we've been flying that developmental prototype and collecting the data and proving and showing, demonstrating that electric aviation is indeed real and ready for the future.
9: Where are they starting in the eFlyer 2? Who's your primary customer for those airplanes?
10: So as we've transitioned from the two-seat technology demonstrator, we're really pivoting right into the primary trainer role. And the conformed aircraft, the aircraft for FAA certification under the new Part 23 Amendment 64, that is the aircraft for primary aircraft, primary aircrew, primary pilot training. And really the driving fundamental benefit is the much lower cost of energy. Electricity is just much less expensive, about a tenth of the cost per flight hour as avgas is. So we're just delighted to work with the FAA. The FAA administrator came by yesterday. We gave him a nice tour and a briefing. His leadership team was with him, and all very, very excited about the future being electric and working with us and our engineering team to certify that first airplane with the target audience, with fleet operations in mind, great flight school partners here in the U.S. and around the world.
4: So that's one of the aircraft that's sort of coming through the organization. Talk a little bit about the bigger one.
10: So as we iterate from the eFlyer 2, all of those systems, the motor, the battery modules, the integration of the electric propulsion system transitions right into larger aircraft. The same foundation, if you will, scales. So as you go from the eFlyer 2 to the eFlyer 4, the four-seater, it's a Safran motor. The battery modules are more plentiful, heavier, larger, but still it's the same system redundancy, same safety system, same architecture, if you will. Two-seat eFlyer 2, four-seat eFlyer 4. Now the eFlyer 4 market, that's more of a utility aircraft, traditional four-seat, moving people, advanced training, etc. Much like all of our great friends in the legacy industry have gone from a Cessna 172 to a 182, et cetera, we're doing very, very much the same kind of thing. And then finally, the eFlyer 800 that we just announced recently, great, great aircraft focused on the turboprop category of aircraft. Eight seats, pressurized, retractable gear, and over 300 knots and 500-mile range.
9: I noticed yesterday during your press conference you were putting up the artist conceptions of the aircraft, and the first thing that I noticed on the eFlyer 4 was the vast distance from the cockpit to the front of the nose where the motor is. But, of course, the Safran electric motor weighs considerably less than a comparable piston.
10: Oh my goodness! Engine. Yes, indeed, it is very sleek. One of the things you'll notice on the eFlyer 4 and the 2 as well, of course, but the eFlyer 4 and then the eFlyer 800 is they're very, very sleek, low drag. There's no cooling drag, whether it be for a piston engine or the intakes and so forth for a turboprop. So the lift to drag ratio for some of this that have the pilot background, maybe a touch of engineering, is a remarkable 20, an L over D of about 20. So very low drag. The motor up front is very little of the actual volume of the nose. There's actually battery packs
4: sure.
10: behind the motor.
4: Yeah, so you would battery packs fit better weight and balance wise in the nose versus in the wings where we put our gas, right?
10: Indeed, normally the volume of our wings is taken up with avgas or jet fuel. In our case, it's literally the most efficient airfoil for the mission, mm-hmm. Without the trade offs having to do with fuel volume. So battery packs forward, battery packs aft.
4: Let me reintroduce you again. We're talking with George Bai, who is the founder and CEO of Bai Aerospace.
9: You mentioned yesterday that the motor equates to a 200 kilowatt in power, and I thought, I'll bet you a lot of people in the room can't make that conversion to. So how many horsepower is that?
10: Yeah, that's a great question. 200 kilowatts is 268 horsepower. So it's kind of a 1.3 plus a little bit. So you consider an aircraft in that category, and that's not atypical. That's about right in terms of a horsepower, torque, equation, if you will.
4: For a four-place.
10: For a four-place airplane, yeah. 200 kilowatts, 200 knots.
4: So any conversation around electric vehicles lands at some point on batteries. Are they ready? Are you waiting for some development in battery tech? If you're not, how did that happen? Can you talk about that a little bit?
10: The answer is yes. I love that question. So when we began some years ago, the amount of energy per unit weight was about 160 watt-hours per kilogram. 5 years ago, it was 200 watt-hours per kilogram. Then to 240, 260. Now we're going beyond 300 watt-hours per kilogram. And, of course, the forecast is even for, you know, into the 400s and 500s. We love that. And of course, electric aviation embraces that opportunity because that contributes to the performance, ultimately endurance and range of the vehicle. So the key for electric aviation is to build the modules that can contain, you know, the various battery cells as they improve, while the aircraft configuration or architecture has the, you know, the stable certified configuration. So we look forward to improving battery cells. Today, we've crossed the threshold of the utility and the technology for certification. Again, Steve Dixon and the FAA leadership, we're ready to go, and the regulation is there for us. What follows is even better.
9: Well, in fact, I had a complete head-smacking moment at the press conference the other day, because you mentioned something I hadn't even thought of. There's no density altitude concerns
10: That's
9: anymore
10: right.
9: with an electric. I mean, because you turn it on and it runs and it doesn't know how high the aircraft is in the air. But I also thought, are we going to have to sort of learn a new language of electrics in terms of, terminology? I heard you mention something C yesterday. I said, I don't know. I mean, to me, something C means temperature centigrade, but I bet that's not what he's talking about.
10: So a C rating on a battery is like the flow out of a hose. A small diameter hose, you have a small amount of current or movement. A large hose, like a fire hose, of course, you can move a lot of current. So 0.3 C means a third. 1 C is 100% in terms of volume of moving across in and out of the battery per hour. So when we say we fly with about 0.3 C, it means I'm using about one-third of the battery pack in an hour of flight. If I'm recharging with 1C, that means I can recharge that battery pack in an hour. There's more to it than that, but that's the idea. It's kind of like fuel flow.
9: And then, of course, this is a very quiet airplane.
10: No noise.
9: There are no emissions.
10: No noise, no CO2. The operating cost differential, that's a game changer. Yeah. One-fifth the operating cost.
4: One-fifth.
10: One-fifth
4: wow,
10: the operating cost.
4: That's remarkable. George Bai, the founder, CEO, and chairman of Bai Aerospace, with some exciting things in our collective future. Thank you so much.
10: My pleasure. Thank you so much.
9: You're listening to EAA Radio.
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1: So that was a hot swap, wasn't it? I always love it when we get a nice crowd in the room. It is not a big studio, so it's great fun.
4: Looks bigger on television.
1: It looks bigger on television.
4: There
1: that's
4: webcams
1: exactly
4: all
1: right.
4: Around you.
1: Wave to mom.
4: Yeah.
1: We have the Air Care Alliance with us here this morning. We have Mark Hansen. He's the vice president and a board member at Air Care Alliance. And we have Josh Olson, who is actually the executive director of Angel Flight West, which is also part of the Air Care Alliance. So let's start at the beginning. Mark, can you tell us what the Air Care Alliance is?
11: The Air Care Alliance is a member organization that represents all the volunteer pilot organizations in the U.S. So we go out and advocate for all those organizations, not only with the alphabets, you know, the FAA and NTSB and others, but we also go out and try to talk to other organizations that may be able to promote and build awareness about the availability of charitable aviation. So it's been around 30 years. We're getting really active now nationally trying to push the message. We think the message is the biggest issue. People don't know the services available using general aviation. And we like pilots to know of all types. But this year in particular, we're pushing just general awareness about charitable aviation.
4: Do you have some numbers that you could share about how many pilots or maybe how many operations? Or
11: sure. Last year we did about 35,000 flights, about 12,000 pilots, about 5,000 different families. And kind of surprisingly, and another reason we want to build awareness, is 16,000 animals. So you'd like to see that flipped around so there's more people than animals being flown. Animals also, still a big need, conservation. You probably have heard about flying turtles. I mean, there's lots of reasons to fly animals. But people, definitely a bigger need.
4: It feels like those kinds of things have gotten more press in the last 12 months. I feel like I've seen a lot more. So your outreach is working, or it's catching on somehow, awareness is.
11: Yeah, I mean, just this year at Oshkosh, we've had three sessions talking about public benefit flying, and Saturday is a whole day. We've been working with Rick Larson, and a whole day dedicated to public benefit flying. We'll have a static display on Boeing Plaza, and some of our pilots and their airplanes will be there.
4: Great.
11: So please come see us.
4: We'll revisit that at the end just to make sure that everybody knows and hears it.
1: That's exactly right. So, Mark, you've actually done a lot of public benefit flying with a lot of different organizations under this, I'm going to call it an umbrella.
11: Yes.
1: Was that a good term?
11: And that is a good term. I mean, it shows shutting. The Air Care Alliance doesn't fly flights. We just go out and advocate for all the members. I belong to several organizations, and I like flying for those organizations. And I've done collectively a little bit more than 400 flights, mostly for people. But again, going back to the turtle story, I get more comments from air traffic control when I'm flying turtles than I do when I'm flying people.
4: Well, no, you do have a pilots and paws hat on.
11: I do, and that's another long story.
1: Okay. Yeah, right. Exactly.
11: I try to represent everybody equally.
4: There we go.
11: I'm not sure that works, but I do try.
1: That's true. And Josh, you have an interesting bio as well, because you joined Angel Flight West in 2004.
12: Yeah, that's right. My introduction into charitable aviation was actually when I was working in advertising. And my boss came in and said, "Hey, I know you like airplanes. I got this pro bono client for you," which was our sister organization, Angel Flight South Central, at the time. So once I learned about their mission and this huge need for transportation to healthcare and met volunteer pilots like Mark, I quickly fell in love with that mission. And so I wanted to do everything to help them. So I really started as a volunteer. And then as I got more involved in the organization and became more of a passion, and felt like my skill set lended itself really well to leading that organization, that's when I transitioned into a leadership role at Angel Flight West.
1: Do you still do flights?
12: I am a light sport pilot. So I call myself a pilot enabler. I give pilots the best reason to fly. So
1: that's brilliant.
12: I know there's a lot of pilots listening, and you know, Mark over here is an addict as well. Once you experience doing something that you love and see the impact that it's making in someone else's life, it's really one of the rare instances where everyone wins. And I hear this from pilots all the time. They say, "I feel like I'm giving way more than I'm actually I'm receiving way more than I'm actually giving."
4: Yeah.
12: Because oftentimes passengers show up with cookies thanking them. You know, articles are written at EAA and otherwise, and the pilots are like, you know, this seems out of balance. It feels like I'm getting way more than I'm giving, and I think Mark could probably identify well with that.
11: Yeah, definitely.
4: If you're just joining us, we're talking with Josh Olson, who's the executive director of Angel Flight West, and with Mark Hansen, who's a board member at the Air Care Alliance. It should not be lost on anybody that part of the enablement to what you're doing is the local airport.
11: Absolutely.
4: Now, I don't want to get the cart before the horse in terms of what priorities are, but isn't it the case that you wouldn't be able to do a lot of these things if we didn't still have and still depend upon a healthy network of small airports?
11: Yeah, absolutely.
12: Yeah, we Angel Flight West was founded and still officed at the Santa Monica Airport. So we have to tell this story a lot because, one, we want to help the aviation community, the importance of small airports, but two, it's literally saving people's lives to have access to healthcare so close to the centers of excellence, and vice versa, right? These rural airports that are the connector for people that need access to this healthcare. So it's critically important, and we're happy to tell that story, obviously, as Air Care Alliance and Angel Flight West, we're 501c3, so we can't lobby on that behalf. You know, we leave that to AOPA and NBAA and others, but we can tell the story of the impact that those airports make in the lives of people that live in those communities.
13: Right. And I guess my next question is, how do people find you and how do they qualify for a flight?
11: Yeah, that's a great question. And again, that's what we're trying to change this year, really start pushing harder and harder, is getting the message out to clinics, to regional offices of, you know, organizations that are trying to help people get from A to B. You know, even religious organizations, you know, how do you connect with anyone locally that may not know that they don't have to drive 8 hours? You know, one of my favorite flight stories, and I'm hoping I'm not jumping ahead here, but, you know, I got a phone call on a Tuesday to fly a baby who was going for its 8th open heart surgery and was seven months old. And they didn't know they could get a ride, and they were driving 8 hours from upstate New York to Boston Children's and had been doing it for months already, and now they've been flying just regularly. So, you know, it's we are trying to figure out the secret sauce and getting that message out. We're also doing a program with the Rotary International where we're going to all the Rotary clubs, not pilots, and just saying, spread the message. You know someone that may have cancer and they need to drive to get that, you know, that support.
13: You do have qualifications for the patients because you're not an air ambulance service, so there are some rules.
11: And I didn't answer that. Do you want to go?
12: Yeah, that. Thank you for clarifying that. Yeah, this is all non-emergency, so these are folks that have scheduled appointments. It's outpatient, and we focus on safety throughout the process, so there's no pressure to get there. We encourage pilots to follow their own personal minimums, that they can cancel at any time, and we'll work with the patient for backup plans and so forth, because that obviously is a really vital part of what we're doing, is keeping everyone safe, both the volunteers and the patients that we're serving. And in terms of learning more about Air Care Alliance specifically, people can visit our website, www.aircarealliance.org. You can volunteer as a pilot on the website, and it lists all the different organizations. So if you want to fly animals, you can fly animals. If you want to do disaster relief, you can fly disaster relief flights. If you want to fly patients to and from treatment, you can do that. If you want to fly turtles and relocate endangered turtles, you can do that. So it's a great way to kind of learn about all the different opportunities, easy way to sign up, and then you get onboarded with those other organizations, which is really just a brief orientation and some documentation, and you're on your way.
4: So all the costs are borne by the pilot and owner, right?
12: That's correct. The way the FARs are written for Part 91, which is most of these organizations are flying under Part 91, you can't receive compensation. The one little kernel that the FAA has given us is that you can write it off as a tax donation. So the pilots are donating all the costs. They do get a little bit of a tax credit on the back of that. And then the Air Care Alliance is working actually presently on some fuel exemptions so we can start to reimburse some of the fuel. But that will require the next round of the FAA reauthorization to lighten those rules. There are some currently that some organizations qualify that's pretty prohibitive, so we're trying to loosen that a little bit so we can do more of this great work that everybody wants to do that's on a budget.
4: So at this point in time, foundations or other not-for-profits, other funders, they don't participate? Not at this point, is that right?
12: In fuel, they don't reimburse a fuel per se. Yeah, each organization has to fundraise for the hard costs of what it cost to operate a nonprofit, right, which is really just people, space, and technology. And then those that are choosing to do fuel reimbursement, you know, have to figure out how to come up with those funds as well.
4: Got it.
13: And do so within the architecture of the existing regulations for Part 91 flying. That's the important thing to say.
12: Exactly right. Yep.
13: Yeah. Mark, tell us again a little bit more before we leave. Are you in a booth on the field?
11: Not this year, but we're going to have Public Benefit Flying Day on Saturday, and we're there all day on Boeing Plaza. We'll have two or three planes, static display. Please come by. We have brochures for many organizations, and we'll be there to answer questions.
12: And if there are any volunteer pilots listening that would like to join us, we're doing a big group photo at 11 a.m. In front of the Coast Guard helicopter at the Boeing Plaza. On Saturday, correct.
4: Yeah, great. Mark Hansen and Josh Olson talking about public benefit flying and the Air Care Alliance.
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15: Right.
14: We covered it all, didn't we?
15: Almost.
14: Great.
15: We got one more little thing to cover.
14: And that is?
15: The fact that the A4 was called the Tinker Toy because it was so small compared to the rest of the aircraft.
14: Gotcha.
15: That's what it, one of our great listeners gave that to us on our Twitter feed. Thank you very much.
14: And we're joined by Mr. Steve McCaughey.
15: And he does not fly Tinker Toys.
14: Apparently, he doesn't fly with shoes either.
15: Oh.
14: Why is that, Steve?

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1: Yeah, you got to hang on to the hub or something. Or
2: or both blades, not just one.
1: No, three-blade prop's probably harder to hang on to. But anyway, we digress.
2: Wait a minute. What do you do with a turbine aircraft? You
1: hang
2: grab
1: on.
2: Hold of the prop and it's going to
1: spin.
3: You're going swimming.
2: Yeah.
1: How many turbine seaplanes are out there? Not that many.
3: Well, there's a couple. You've got the Caravan, of course, very popular
1: right now.
3: Turbine Beaver, Turbine Otter.
1: New life to an old machine.
3: There you go. They're a wonderful, wonderful power plant on them. Actually, there's even a Turbine Mall seaplane.
1: Oh my goodness! It must climb straight up.
3: It does. Actually, it holds the world record for the time to climb 0 to 10,000 feet for a float plane.
1: Wow!
3: So
2: that's got to be incredible.
3: Alan Jackson had one. It was great.
1: Yeah, the floats are hanging on for dear life.
2: Yeah, so is everybody else. Well, that's wild. Well, you're part of the Seaplane Pilots Association.
1: No, he's the president of the Seaplane Pilots Association.
3: El Presidente.
1: Yeah, I'm more than a member. I'm the president.
2: Yeah. Wow, does that sound like a bad hair commercial?
1: Yes, it does.
2: So you're trying to put the adventure back in aviation. You mean there's not enough adventure in it now?
3: Well, just imagine. I mean, you guys need runways, or most pilots need runways. 80% of the world is covered by water. So 80% of the world is a runway for us. You know, every landing's different. For someone landing on a paved runway, you know what to expect. You know, it's going to be
1: I kind of like that.
2: That's usually the key to success because, you know, every airplane...
1: Because I'm a really crummy pilot.
2: and what a lot of people overlook is the fact that you can land any airplane on the water. But some
3: once.
2: Of them you'll
1: once,
2: do it once.
1: Right.
3: Yeah, but no, you know, it allows us to go camping. We can go fishing, we can go hunting, we can go hiking, we can go to very remote areas, very accessible, and usually within, you know, 10 to 15 minutes of even a major metropolis like Chicago or Milwaukee, we can be out in an area where there are no roads to get to a lake. So you have all the water, you have all the lake to yourself, and there doesn't need to be a road or a trail. And, the, you know, with all the eco-friendly things that are going on right now, we have no impact. You know, we come in, we don't need a boat ramp, we don't need a dock, we don't need a road, we don't need a trail. So we can go in without disturbing these areas and see some really amazing, pristine areas.
1: Sneak in and sneak out.
2: That's exactly right. My only question is, how do you pitch a tent in the middle of a lake?
3: Well, you pull up on the shore.
1: You pull up on the shore. Even lakes have land around them.
2: Well, that's the theory anyway. But you guys are also advocates to keep a lot of the lakes and everything, especially with the National Park Service, trying to keep those areas open for seaplane pilots to use them, or float plane pilots.
3: Exactly. You know, there's a lot of pressure on water, whether it be for environmental reasons or like California where the water is going away. And as that water goes away, they're getting more restrictive on that water. My job, the job of the association, is to go out there and protect these waters and to work with the state, local, and federal governments to ensure that we do have access. And most of the reasons why we are prevented access are really assumptions. They're not facts. Our safety records are amazing. When you look at the boating safety records, you know, we have a big fight in Colorado right now, the only state in the union that does not have legal seaplane flying. And they kill more people in boats per year in Colorado than we have fatal accidents in the entire country in seaplanes. So if you're looking at risk assessment and what their risk tolerance is, they accept this kind of risk in a boating world, and yet they're shutting us out for quote-unquote safety reasons.
1: Yeah.
3: They've already demonstrated a risk that says we have the capacity to accept this, whether they like it or not. This is what's going on. And in Colorado, they have 83,696 registered boats. Well, there's less than 10,000 registered or licensed seaplane pilots that are active in the country.
1: Right. So we're not talking a large influx here.
3: Yeah, there's 30 seaplanes in the state, and they're worried about us instead of the 83,000 boaters and their impact. So that's our job, to go out there and make sure that we educate people and work with these agencies.
1: Well, they've been watching too much TV news.
2: Absolutely. Yeah. Well, you know, that is the problem, getting past the perceived images and everything, because people, seaplanes aren't safe. Well, you know, wrong-o on Cola Lovers, because they have a good record.
3: Your boaters, you know, in most states, boaters don't have to have a license. You know, by this time someone gets a seaplane license, generally they're a private pilot. Generally they've done some more advanced training. They might be tailwheel pilots. So, you know, they might have...

0: have $60,000 invested in their flight training by the time they become a seaplane pilot. And so they're very good stewards of the water. They're very conscientious about safety operations. And so that's what, here again, we just have to educate people and work with them.
1: Well, you know, one other thing that they're probably overlooking is the fact that many of the boating accidents could be, and I'm not saying they are, but they could be alcohol related.
0: Absolutely.
2: No. You're kidding.
0: And that's not a factor for us, I hope. Yeah. But anyway, that's another big thing that we talk about, that there is a higher propensity for the alcohol related incidents on boats. Boats are, and seaplanes, you know, can operate very compatible. We are not a hazard to boats. If anything, boats are a hazard to us.
2: Yeah, especially wave runners. But anyway.
1: And especially if there's alcohol involved. You always hear about that.
2: What does it take to be a seaplane pilot? Do I have to be a Joe super pilot, you know?
0: No. There's a lot of attributes about becoming a seaplane pilot. Number one, it's the most fun you're ever going to have in an airplane. I was talking to Patty Wagstaff about this. We go back a long way. And, you're going to become a better pilot through better stick and rudder skills. There's 79 schools across the country. Usually in 3 days, you can go get your rating. There's no written test. There's an oral and a practical test. So it's very enjoyable. And in a lot of cases, you're going to be in a J3 Cub. You're going to have a stick between your legs. You're going to have the doors down. It's just highly, highly enjoyable. And it's a great experience. And it counts as a BFR. And for $2,000 or so, it's going to be one of the least expensive ratings you could ever do in your pilot career.
2: And most fun.
0: And most fun.
2: And we get the bathing suit when we're all done, right?
0: Absolutely.
1: That's right. Well, instead of taking your, you know, cutting your shirt like they do in the when you solo, do they throw you off the airplane?
2: There you go.
0: I think we need to start that tradition.
1: Yeah. That could be a lot
2: of fun. Give them any ideas now.
1: Just make sure that you leave your wallet and your cell phone and anything valuable in the airplane before you go for a drink.
0: Yep. Yeah. One thing, that is one of the hazards of flying seaplanes, is you tend to be a very good iPhone customer.
2: Yeah, I bet.
1: Oh, man.
2: I bet. Flying off saltwater different than freshwater?
0: Very enjoyable. I think it unlocks one of the more enjoyable aspects of flying seaplanes. Maintenance becomes more expensive. You have tidal issues. You have other things. But flying in the Bahamas, it doesn't get any better than that. I took my wife. We go there all the time, but I took my wife in a 206 on amphibs to Bimini for her birthday. And, you know, it doesn't get any better than that.
2: I'm doing the wrong thing
1: for
2: a living.
1: You got that right. We got to get into some of this. Jeez.
2: We need to do radio on floats.
1: I'm telling you, radio on a float plane. This sounds like from Bimini. No
2: that sounds
1: less.
2: Like another Dierks Bentley song. But anyway.
0: Well, we talked about this before. You know, we even got married in a Grumman Albatross in flight. We took off Lake Mead and did the ceremony over the Grand Canyon.
2: Nice.
0: And so it's a little bit integrated into my life, I would say.
2: Yeah, yeah.
0: that's part of that adventure and romance we were talking about.
1: Well, it's very interesting that you took off from Lake Mead. Here's another guy who got married in Vegas.
2: Well, he got married over Vegas.
0: Over Vegas.
2: That's different. And then he jumped with the Flying Elvises.
1: There you go.
0: And there's all kinds of news about seaplanes here this year. Man, they're just taking Oshkosh by storm this year.
2: Icon is getting ready to go like mad. And
0: they just took an order for 20 caravans on amphibious floats the day before yesterday.
2: Oh, my.
0: We've got some big stuff coming out. And, of course, we have our corn roast on Thursday night, 700 seaplane pilots. And we welcome the general public or anyone that wants to learn about seaplanes to come on in and join us. And they can get tickets at Hangar C at our booth over there at 3167 and 3168.
2: Oh, maybe, you know, I haven't been down to the seaplane base in a long, long time.
1: I've never been there.
0: I'll give you a carrot. I'm going to go in a dunk tank.
2: Oh!
0: You might even get a chance to throw a ball.
2: That's all right. I don't throw well either.
1: Yeah, you're another one who throws like
0: We're going to have Bert Rutan there. Bert Rutan's coming.
2: Yes, this new project. The
0: Ski-Gall. Yeah, his last airplane ever that he's going to design is a seaplane, and he's just fallen head over heels for seaplanes, which is awesome. So Bert Rutan's coming, and we're going to auction off some signed. We had him on the cover of our magazine last issue, and we're going to have him sign some of the magazines and auction them off to raise some money.
1: You're not going to put Bert in the dunk tank, right?
0: Don't be so sure. I'm trying to get Mark Baker in, too. Mark, if you're listening, you're going in, buddy.
2: Bring your suit.
1: Hey, listen, you know who else you might be able to get to do this? We saw Jack Pelton shotgunning a beer with Dierks Bentley. I'll bet you he'd be up for it.
2: Let's call him up.
1: What a charity event that would
0: there
1: be.
0: You go.
2: All right, Steve, it's always good to have you.
0: A pleasure, guys.
2: Definitely going to try and get over there one of these nights.
1: Yeah, we got to do it. We got to get over to the seaplane base.
2: Get wet.
1: Got to fall off a plane.
2: There you go. This is Digital Dave.
1: And I'm Fast Eddie, and you're listening to EAA Radio.
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4: It's Amy Labutta and Mel.
5: Magneto Mel. Mel's all right. I can embrace that. You know?
4: No, you're fine. You're kind of not as sparky as
5: as I usually am.
4: Is it the humidity?
5: We
4: have a wonderful guest today, a favorite of mine. We have Paul Dye. Paul Dye is a retired now flight director from the Johnson Space Center. And now, these days, he's got new direction with Kit Planes Magazine.
6: Paul, how are you this morning? I'm great. Thanks for having me here. It's great.
4: So tell us a little bit about all this. First, what does it take to be a flight director at Johnson Space Center?
6: A commitment of 24/7, 365 for about 35 years. That's right. That's all the wrinkles. Yeah, and there's no hair. And I was very, very fortunate to be involved with the Space Shuttle program for the entire history. I was there for STS-1, and I was there for the last flight, STS-135. And in between, we flew more missions we can count and built a space station. So it was quite amazing. And when we finished that up and they decided to retire the shuttles, I spent another year and a half kind of passing on everything I'd learned to the next generation to help them continue flying the space station. And then I said, guys, it's time for me to go do something else.
4: Now, describe the position of flight director so everybody out there understands what
6: the flight director, the easiest way to describe it is by a movie, a Hollywood movie, Apollo 13. Gene Kranz was the flight director. He was the guy in a crew cut and a white vest in the middle of the room. We are the orchestra conductor in mission control. Our job is to plan and train for and conduct space missions, human spaceflight missions. And so we have thousands of people that work for us to make that happen. And it's a lot of fun. People often said, gee, it must be a stressful job. Well, I suppose. But, you know, when you get used to it, you just enjoy it. It's a big operation, very big operation.
4: Now, every shuttle launch is how long in planning? From the day they say, okay, it's going to be STS-X.
6: It was about a year to a year and a half, and the flight director was basically called into the office and said, this mission is yours. Here's the mission number. This is the vehicle. Here's the crew. This is the mission. Come back when you're done.
5: Okay. Now, is there such thing as a routine mission, or?
6: It's never totally routine, but you know, as we were getting near the end, going to space station, we didn't have to build a new rendezvous plan every time because we knew how to do that, and so we tried to make certain things routine. And I always said that mission control was our motto was mission control, making the most exciting thing in the world as boring as possible for 30 years, because as in your pilots, you understand. I've been flying all my life. And, you know, excitement is fun, but it's really not what you're looking for when the chips are down. So, you know, you're trying to make things go smoothly. In space flight, it was very unforgiving, and the smallest mistake could lead to disaster. So you just wanted to fly it the way you planned it.
4: I understand.
6: Creativity was not rewarded.
5: No, I can imagine.
6: Right.
5: Was there any particularly memorable missions?
6: You know, I get asked that question all the time. And the thing is, we train so much. For every hour I spent during real flights, I probably was in the control center 50 hours during my career. I mean, and doing training and the like. And so almost all the agonizingly exciting and awful moments were simulated. And so, you know, the flights were otherwise. But when I talk about what I thought were the most memorable missions, it was one that many people never heard of, and it's very applicable to pilots. Is STS-99, we carried this radar mapper, which mapped the Earth in three dimensions, all of the dirt between 60 degrees north and 60 degrees south, with a resolution of 1 meter, created a topographical map of all the dirt. That is the baseline map database that will be used for 100 years. So think about that. All that synthetic vision you've got in your experimentals and your airplanes, that's coming from that database. So when people say, what did the space program ever do to me? I'm going, we now know every meter of the planet. Really, that the parts we missed were just, you know, was Antarctica, and that's pretty significant.
4: That's really significant.
5: Yeah, that's, yeah,
6: that's where the database comes from.
4: Now that's where you got all your print and publication experience.
6: Yeah,
4: right?
6: Yeah, my vast print and publication experience. I tell people ask me, well, where did you learn to write? And I said, well, I'm a Minnesotan, so I spent 6 months of the year trapped inside the house due to snow, and we read a lot, you know, and the best way to become a good writer, I believe, is to read a lot, because you learn the way the language works and you get inspired. So I started writing professionally for the magazine about 4 years ago on the side in my spare time. And then when I decided to retire from NASA and expected to live the life of luxury and no stress and no schedules, I got a call from our publisher at Kit Plains, and they said, we'd like you to take over the magazine. And I said, okay, well, that's neat, but, you know, I don't have a clue how to put a magazine together. I'm not a journalist. I didn't train for that. They said, that's okay. We want your aviation expertise. And I said, okay, let me tell you one more time. I said, there's a cartoon in Mission Control of the flight director standing in front of the coffee pot with his arms crossed, barking out the order, make coffee. And we don't actually do anything. We tell people to do things, and we try not to tell them how to do things, because that's counterproductive. And they said, that's okay. Well, why don't you try being an editor that way? And so that's what we're doing. And the Kit Plains is a team effort. Here's a little plug. The interesting thing about Kit Plains magazine is that almost all the aviation magazines have staff writers. And you've been on the staff of various writers, and you're a regular.
4: Right.
6: We don't have any staff writers at Kit Plains. We have an editorial staff. Everything that you see is from contributors. It's from builders and pilots and technicians and people who are building things and say, I have something to share.
4: And it's a very how-to magazine.
6: That's our goal. We really want to put as much how-to in there. My goal is, we're starting to put these little one-page tips about how to do a little thing, right? And secrets that people have learned in the shop. And my goal is that people will start ripping those out and putting them in their notebook, because they, oh, that's cool. I got to remember that. I got to save that, you know?
4: Well, with your readers, it's probably going to be with a razor blade very, very carefully.
6: That's right. You know, we've got to be precise about this, you know, and then they'll put it in a protective sheath and they'll put it in a notebook. Yeah.
4: Terrific. Yeah. Now, how do people actually contribute? I mean, you sound like you're making a pitch.
6: I am. I'm making a pitch. If we don't have our readers contributing material, they send it to editorial@kitplains.com. Really simple. Every magazine at the front, you go to the masthead and it says send your contributions to here. And we actually do pay a little bit for articles. Not a lot, but, you know, a little bit.
4: That's going to get people's attention.
6: That's right. So we would love to see stuff and see articles and see issues and everything that people want to send in, we will read. And I want to have this great big deep well of material so that I don't ever have to sweat whether I'm going to have enough material for the next issue or not.
4: Yeah, that's different from the job at Johnson Space Center.
5: And now that you've been doing it for a little while, have you adjusted your MO of your editor style?
6: No, I am a very hands-off kind of guy. You know, I don't like to change the voice of a writer. And Amy writes for us, and I try very hard not to change the voice, because I have a voice. I kind of look at myself from the Mark Twain school of thing. I write the way I talk, which may not be grammatically correct all the time, but people kind of enjoy that. And so I try not to change the voice. I try to just make sure that it's readable and we have good pictures.
4: Terrific. Paul, tell us where people can find Kit Plains on the ground at AirVenture 13.
6: We have there's a booth that's selling subscriptions in building in the A building.
4: Okay.
6: Right on the back wall.
4: Terrific.
6: And Ivy and Ellen would be glad to sign you up for a new subscription.
4: Excellent. And where can they find Kit Plains online? 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
6: Kitplains.com.
4: Excellent.
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4: Kitplains.com. Paul Dye, yep. Editor-in-Chief of Kit Plains Magazine. Congratulations, by the way.
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7: Here's an interview from 2025.
8: Thank you. With us now is Sean Elliott, and Sean is with EIA. You have several different hats that you wear, including flight operations, but also government relations, and that's where we're going to kind of focus in today. And we've heard the term Mosaic for quite a few years, and otherwise known as Sport Pilot 2.0. So it has been around, and you've been working it. EIA has been working it. The industry has been working it. And finally, it's been signed, and you said it's published in the Federal Register today?
9: It is, Steve. Oh. It is. It's very exciting this week.
8: Yeah.
9: It's just an incredible excitement because it finally has come to the finish line, and it's been a long road to get it there. And we can't thank our colleagues in the agency, all the hard work within the FAA, and also certainly all the support within the industry that helped get us this final rule that it will become Sport Pilot and Light Sport Aircraft 2.0.
8: Very good. So this has been a long process. I mean, the original Sport Pilot was a long process as well, and this is another long process. Nothing in the government works quickly. We know that, but it's, you said, probably about a 10-year process so far.
9: Realistically, yeah. I mean, it started with some very basic level strategic discussions both, and what's ironic is it was the discussions were happening both within EAA and also within the halls of FAA.
8: Oh.
9: So when Jack Pelton and I in 2016 flew on the way to Wichita, we stopped into Kansas City. I was flying home, and we literally buzzed into downtown airport at Kansas City and spent a half a day with Mel Johnson at the Small Airplane Directorate. And Mel and his team got together with us, and we started to compare notes. We all the light bulb came on of, wow, we are really thinking similar. Yeah. Let's put this down and start to really get to work on it. And from there, it evolved into a major strategic initiative for both EA and the agency, and the industry got involved. And it was it's been a roller coaster to get here.
8: Yes.
9: It almost died not twice, not three times, but four different occasions. It almost was shelved. And thankfully, this event and all of the facets of EAA Air Venture and all of the passions that the volunteers always display helped really show the agency why this is significant and what it could be for general aviation as a game changer. And that's really what it is, a game changer.
8: Before we get into the details, how did the idea come around for EIA to kind of plant that seed? And was it the same sort of inspiration that happened on the FAA side as well?
9: It really was. So as you said, the original Sport Pilot light sport aircraft came out in 2004. Mm-hmm. You remember that? Yep. It was yesterday. I know I do too. You and I were both as part of the organization then. And it laid the foundation. It laid the fundamental bricks and mortar for what we have in Sport Pilot 2.0. It created a system that was simplistic, based on ASTM standards for new aircraft manufacturing, a simpler way to train pilots that ultimately is about half the cost and half the time, and it worked. What didn't work were some of the initial out-of-the-gate restrictions as far as the weight limit and the size and capability of aircraft that you really could fit within that parameter.
8: Right.
9: They were wonderful attempts, and certainly, you know, Cessna and their Skycatcher and Vans and the RV-12, and there's a number of different examples that made a darn good effort at it, but it still is different than your typical Part 23, you know, general aviation aircraft, a little lighter feel in the controls, a little more susceptible to turbulence and wind, and just a number of aspects that, while it was good, it wasn't great. And what we've done with Mosaic is making it great. We have gotten rid of the weight limit, and we've created a new definition that will enable about 70 to 75% of the single-engine fleet to be eligible to be flown by a sport pilot.
8: Right.
9: And the opportunities for manufacturing under a much lower cost, the cost of certification is a big barrier.
8: Right. Right.
9: You still have the liability. You still have the other aspects that the manufacturer deal with. But the certification path in Part 23 is pretty much a one-size-fits-all. I know the Part 23 reform made a good stab at trying to help that, and it certainly made an impact, but it didn't solve for the true recreational end. And that's what light sport aircraft under Mosaic, you know, light sport aircraft 2.0, is truly going to do. And the FAA, in their wisdom, created, and we'll talk about this in a minute, created a little bit of a separation between church and state. The requirements for a sport pilot are a little bit different, appropriately so, for where it's at the risk continuum versus the requirements for new manufactured aircraft. So pretty exciting.
8: Yeah.
9: And it's a huge rule.
8: Yes.
9: It's touched over 1,400 individual CFRs, all relieving.
8: Wow.
9: That was a major part of his success here in this final run in the last couple of months to get it to the finish line, is there was nothing that was more restrictive. It was major, major relieving.
8: Yes. Let's talk first about the pilot requirements. What has changed or been improved?
9: So the sport pilot itself is still all the same elements. It's okay. Still the same curriculum. It's, you know, it's still the same minimum hours. It's on average, it's a 35 to 40 hour process to wind up with your sport pilot certificate. What's changed is what the definition of what a sport pilot can operate with those privileges. So now we can have an airplane with up to 4 seats. And the key number that everybody was waiting to see how it, what it came out was the stall speed. The stall speed wound up at 59 knots VS1. So 59 knots clean, no flaps, right. No augmentation, and clean configuration. If your airplane stalls at 59 knots and has 4 seats or less, you as a sport pilot are now eligible to fly that. Now, if you have certain elements of that, let's say you have an airplane that actually has a constant speed propeller and retractable gear, that's accounted for. Mm-hmm. A sport pilot with appropriate training right. and endorsements from a qualified flight instructor can go and add those endorsements and then fly that retractable gear, constant speed propeller airplane that meets otherwise the definition. Stalls at 59 clean, has 4 seats, and that's huge. Yeah. Some folks have said to me, so well, what's the difference? Well, really, if you take an ink-dry private pilot with 70 or 80 hours and an ink-dry sport pilot with 35 or 40 hours, and they've only flown a fixed gear four-place named Cherokee 172, the process is almost identical. I mean, the things you have to learn, the skill sets you have to develop, and the standards that you have to meet mm-hmm. are not different at all. So it makes sense, and it's going to work really, really well.
8: So with the publishing in the Federal Register, you said the pilot changes will go into effect in 90 days?
9: Yes. So the new rule is actually in the federal docket today. It's published today. It was made publicly available yesterday. Okay. It, of course, was announced right here Tuesday by Secretary Duffy. That was really exciting. Yeah. And it's official today. So 90 days from today's date, the pilot aspects of Sport Pilot 2.0 will become effective. So now the agency has to go to work and really make sure that they change all of their policies and their orders in order to align with the new aspects of the rule.
8: Okay. And you mentioned that the manufacturing changes and requirements will probably take about a year.
9: Yeah, 365 days is the exact designation per the new rule that's published today. The reason that takes a little bit longer is in addition to all of the FAA orders and policies that will need to be adjusted, obviously they have to finish the work on ASTM standards because those ASTM standards have to be in place once the rule is enacted. And they're working on that. F-37 within ASTM is very much hard at work at that, and they're on track to meet that deadline.
8: Very good. Going back to the pilot requirements, if let's say a current private pilot is flying an airplane, they own an airplane, retractable gear, constant speed prop, and they decide they want to go under the sport pilot rules. Now, do they have to go back and get an endorsement?
9: Nope. So here, if they have the airplane they own and operate, let's say it's a Part 23, a Piper Cherokee 180, all right? So it's got a 59-knot clean stall speed. It makes the cut. Yes. It's now eligible to be operated as a sport pilot. So if you have a private pilot certificate, there's nothing you have to do other than know that when you fly that airplane, if you are shifting from the current requirement, which is either basic med or third-class medical, and you decide you're going to operate under sport pilot privileges, you can only carry one passenger. So it's two occupants, pilot and one passenger. And now you can operate under a driver's license medical qualification. Just like it's been in place for the original for the last 20 years.
8: Yeah. Amazing. So this a culmination of a decade's worth of work. You must have had a real sense of relief on Tuesday when it was made official, and probably even today another sense of relief when it's officially published.
9: Well, relief is one word, but I can come up with a half dozen other. Ecstatic, excited, thrilled, relieved. I mean, it's monumental. I told my government team that today, this was on Tuesday, we will remember this day 15 and 20 years from now. Sure. It is. It's going to revitalize recreational aviation in so many significant ways. And there's so many facets to it, too. There's things that affect in a positive way the amateur-built community. There's things that affect them in a positive way the kit community. There's things that affect them in a positive way, aircraft manufacturing. So there's so many aspects to it.
8: How do we, in the general public, take in all this information and understand how it impacts me.
9: I'd love to say, go read the rule. It's 600 pages. So rather than do that, unless you're really into it,
8: yep.
9: We will be putting out a number of guidance, okay. a number of guidelines, including the top five elements of it here okay. this week. And then from there, as we continue to dive deeper and deeper into the nuances and specifics, we will make sure we put out on EA's website the latest full understanding of what the ramifications are. And obviously, we have a government inbox at EA. So if you have any specific questions, send us a note. We'll get back to you and we'll let you know exactly what the answer is.
8: And that's part of what your membership gets you.
9: You bet. You bet.
8: is support from the government office and Sean's team, among many other things. And now for you personally, Jack Pelton, when I talked to him on Monday, he said Sean can finally check that off his goals list when we do his review. So
9: well, I know he's going to be – Jack's a doer, so yep. he's going to expect, okay, what's next, Mr. Elliott?
8: Good. That's the question I was going to ask. So what is next? I know there are lots of smaller things that your team is working on, but maybe some of the highlights?
9: Well, there's never a shortage of work right. in the government advocacy world, and we have a number of initiatives that are either underway or things that are starting to be developed. Certainly continued support for the legacy fleet, parts of eligibility, availability, cost. There are... Those don't qualify.
8: No,
9: I'm
8: they don't.
9: Sure.
8: No,
9: there are a number of areas within GA to keep the vibrancy where it is, and in fact enhance it in some cases that EAA can play a major role, and finding we're all about affordability,
8: right.
9: accessibility, and lighting that spark in aviation, you know, keeping that spirit alive for people and showing them that you too can be part of aviation.
8: Excellent.
9: So there's a number of aspects around the legacy fleet. And continuing to support that what is the bulk of our GA activity in meaningful ways that help owners and help operators.
8: Very good. Sean Elliott from EIA, pleasure to talk to you again, and this time with some really great news about Sport Pilot 2.0. We're not going to call it Mosaic anymore. It's 2.0, right?
9: That's Sport Pilot Light Sport Aircraft 2.0.
8: I love it. And that will wrap up our show for today. From the Stand is heard on EIA Radio.
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10: Ladies and gentlemen, questions and answer, Q&A time. We have microphones out there somewhere. We're going to borrow one. Here. Questions of these three gentlemen.
11: I see you guys sitting there. I know Doug Matthews has set a lot of records. I'd like to hear from Doug about... this is Jack Roush, by the way.
10: That's
11: I'm right. just a face in the crowd here, but... Yeah. I'd like to hear about your records, especially that one at 41,000 feet in the Mustang.
12: Yeah, I'm glad you introduced yourself, Jack. You know, we've only known each other 10 years. But, ladies and gentlemen, Jack Roush, a great NASCAR fellow and owns two P-51s, good pilot. I was fortunate enough to... my goal was a couple years ago to break my 100th world record. I'd set a bunch of world records in... time to climb and point to point, etc. I continue to be amazed by the P-51. I saw that the altitude record for that category and class of aircraft was 34,000 feet, and I know that during the big war that the fighters had gone that high, and I felt like I could break that. The book said, talked to Bud Anderson, and he says the book said the service ceiling is 41,000 feet, so how hard could it be? Now, P-51 has no, what we would call today, environmental control system. So there's no heat, pressurization, air conditioning, and anything. As you get up in the upper altitudes, it's 60 degrees below zero. But notwithstanding that, and a good portion of poor judgment, I launched off in May of 2013 and set the time to climb records for 20,000, 30,000, and 40,000. And set the absolute record of 42,500 feet in the P-51. The neatest thing about it one really little vignette was FA had cleared me a corridor across southern Florida into the warning area over Fort Myers, and coming down the west coast is a big air traffic lane. They run you down the west coast and up the east coast. I'm climbing through 41, crossing Fort Myers. Miami says, Delta 417, unable your descent request. There's traffic climbing through your altitude at your 130, a P-51. There's this long silence, and the pilot on the radio comes back and says, say again the aircraft type? And Miami says, that's a North American P-51 fighter. He's going out into the warning area. Oh, way cool.
13: We've got another question out here.
14: A question for the Colonel. Sir, do you still do any flying?
9: Oh, that, do you still fly? Do you still fly, General?
15: Oh, that's me. I don't fly as a pilot anymore. I fly as a passenger only reluctantly.
12: Yeah, but. Just before lunch, he said, what airplanes have you got here? And I told him, T-33, P-51, F-86, Marchetti jet. I said, I don't suppose you'd want to go for a flight, you know. And he said words to the effect of, heck yes, P-51. So he's going flying tomorrow.
9: Yay. Yay. Any other questions? Questions for the three gentlemen.
16: Hi. So I had a question about the airplane in front of us, the MiG-17. I see it has Polish markings on it, so I wanted to know a little about the history of this airplane.
17: Well, this aircraft was built in Poland in 1960. It's one of, I think, 198, about 200 of the PF-17. It's actually spelled MiG, M-I-M, capital M, little I, big G, dash 17, and then a capital P, capital F. And the P and the F stands for the radar. John that's here can probably tell you more about that, but the P and the F designate the two different types of radar that the aircraft have. It was the Soviet Union's, again, first all-weather radar intercepting jet fighter. There were two variants, this one with three 23-millimeter cannons, and another one that had the same gun armament but also carried four ATOL missiles. So if that helps you any. They were withdrawn from service fairly early. This one aircraft was built in 60, withdrawn from service in 64, and went into an aviation trade school where it was taken apart and put together and souvenirs taken off of it, et cetera, for several decades before left out in a field to rust away before it was rescued and brought to the States and restored.
9: How challenging is it to maintain it in good flyable condition?
17: Well, some of the parts are readily available, surprisingly enough. 20 countries flew the aircraft type. Two still do. So the Chinese continued to build an engine for these things all the way up until 1989, new. So there's still a lot. You know, they supported them from Pakistan Air Force, retired their last 17 months last March. So they had modified it, had glass cockpits and modern ejection seats and so forth in it, but it was still a MiG-17. So other parts, you're fabricating them.
9: Oh, so question.
18: Mr. Matthews, you said you flew the Spitfire and the F-86. I understand Bob Hoover thought that the F-86 is the best flying plane he ever flew. What do you say about that?
12: Mr. Hoover is always right. That's what I'd say. For me, the F-86 is really, as someone else said, you put it on. You don't get in it or strap it on. You really just wear it. It's very compact inside and very... responsive aircraft, and one of my friends, Steve Hinton, who's has far more warbird experience than I do, said of all the airplanes he's ever flown, the F-86 is his favorite. So, but I defer to Bob.
9: Yes, sir. Kyle?
19: This is a question for the general. Back in the Korean War days, was there any missile threats from the ground?
15: Neither from the ground nor from the air. But it was the relative ineffectiveness of the 50 caliber machine guns at long range which spawned the requirement for air-to-air missiles. And all services dabbled in it. The Navy stepped forward and developed the first air-to-air missiles. From then on, the guns took a back seat. But the guns were the only thing in Korea.
20: Hello. I'd like to ask the two men that have served for us, do you guys have any experience serving with women? And if you did, was it positive?
12: I did not.
9: General, did you serve with any women?
15: Yeah, I served with the women when I retired as commander of Air University in Maxwell. And I had occasion to go. That's at Maxwell Air Force Base in Montgomery, Alabama, and had occasion to go to Denver to talk to Dakowitz. You will know what Dakowitz is, defense, some or other committee for the women in the service. And I requested to go with a woman instructor pilot. And she sat in the front seat, I sat in the back, and I was thoroughly impressed with her techniques, her professionalism, and I was able to report that to my speech to Dakowitz that night. And I've served with other women in higher ranks, in the general officer ranks, and they bring a lot to the table, and I'm glad to see they're getting their due finally.
17: You know, David, I've got a lady in a pink shirt back there in the under the tent. This kind of goes along with this. She's not a woman in aviation as a pilot. She served in the Navy and crewed F-18 Hornets, and she now travels with me full-time and crews the MiG-17 for me. She's right there.
10: Yeah.
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21: Welcome to Squawk 1200. I'm Afterburner Al.
22: I'm Paul Pridecker. It's been a great week, and here we are on Friday.
21: I think one of the things that we're going to ask our station manager to do for next year is we're going to bring in some NASCAR experts to see how we can make this switch from show to show a little bit more smooth.
22: We need a pit crew, right?
21: We certainly do. But we have a great crew in the studio right now. We've got Andy Wheatcraft and Peter Murphy of Lifeline Pilots Association. Welcome.
22: Welcome, gentlemen.
23: Thank you.
22: Pete, I was looking on the website, and I saw your slogan, which says, the straightest distance between home and hope.
23: Exactly. Mm-hmm.
22: Tell us what that means.
23: Well, Lifeline Pilots, we're an organization of 270 volunteer pilots. We have a small staff, an executive director, and 2.5 flight coordinators. And we provide free, non-emergency medical transportation for people who can't afford the airlines or can't take the hassles.
22: And I noticed also when I was reading your site, under what it takes to be a pilot for your organization, that you have to have the mindset of giving back. Exactly. And I can't imagine a greater give back than what you do.
23: Yeah. We did 249 flights last year. We've done 9,000 flights in 40 years. Our typical passenger is, you know, someone going to the Mayo Clinic for a diagnosis or to the cancer center for chemotherapy. And, you know, there are people that are having a rough time in their life, and we're just helping them out a little.
21: So if I understand right, is Lifeline Pilots kind of an umbrella organization for all some of the regional, because I've heard a lot of different kind of organizations that transport people that can't afford that, or an air ambulance or something else, yeah. Or is it just one specific organization?
23: We cover a 10-state region in the Midwest,
21: okay.
23: And we're part of a larger organization called the Air Care Alliance, which is the umbrella organization, I think, that you're thinking about.
21: Right. I've heard of that before. I do have a friend that has worked within that framework, the Air Care Alliance. He's mentioned that before.
23: Yeah.
21: Did some missions down to Haiti and things like that. So, yeah. Interesting. Okay.
23: One key is that our flights are non-emergency. So,
22: sure.
23: It's not air ambulance. They have to be able to walk and get on the plane and that kind of thing.
22: And with a guardian necessarily, or it depends?
23: Yes, they can bring somebody along.
22: Sure. So, I wonder, can you just give us a quick summary of how do individuals find out about your organization? Are you marketing to them? Do they read about you? How do you promote this?
24: Well, actually, one thing is they could come and join us at 8:30 for breakfast. Well, we're not buying breakfast. They need to bring their own. We're a charity. What can I tell you? But please, if people can bring the breakfast, get out of bed, and come join us at the forums at 8:30 tomorrow.
22: Is that tomorrow morning?
24: It's tomorrow morning. Myself, Peter, and fellow board members will be sharing some stories, actually, and trying to connect, as you guys said, the passion that we have to the purpose behind what we do and the impact that we can make. I mean, I think we all know the difference between like and love. I mean, you don't like your kids, you don't like your wife, you don't like aviation, you love all those things. And you know, the joy that we all felt with Oshkosh being on this year, I guess, is a very small sample of what you feel on these flights compared to just hitting the pattern in your local airport, right? So we really do connect something that's deeper than an activity, because we touch the lives of people. I think everybody listening to this knows somebody who's had cancer.
22: Oh, sure.
24: Everybody. It affects the entire family. If you ever get to transport a child whose whole family has been going through a really tough time, and it's grey and nasty on the floor, on the ground, and you break through the cloud deck and you watch the entire family just leave their cares just for an hour or two, and oh, and by the way, you're taking them to probably one of the best medical centres on the planet. And you know, as Peter mentioned, even in times like COVID, we were the only game in town. None of our patients could fly commercial. None of them could drive 18 hours, in a GA unpressurized aircraft, you know, safely in the back, high air turns. We helped a lot of people, you know, whether that be retired Vietnam veterans with liver transplants, whether that be, lots of kids with cancer who couldn't stop because of COVID. So again, I challenge everybody on the phone, please just come and spend some time with us. It will be one of the best things you can do. And to answer your early question, it's not just about flying. It's not just about donating. There's dozens of other ways where you can get involved. Even just sharing, and that's what we want to do today. Our biggest problem is that people don't know we exist. Mm-hmm. All our patients have to do is ask. The number we're most proud of is zero. We've had zero accidents in our entire career, and it costs $0 for the hospital, for the patient, for the insurance company, for us to do what we do. The charity runs the connection point between the need, between home and hope. And the hope is delivered by our wonderful pilots who donate time, skill, you know. And as a pilot myself, there are some stories I share that I can't not cry about, frankly.
22: I can imagine.
24: So,
22: mm-hmm. Yeah.
24: So if you want that out of aviation, if you want to really see the power of aviation and what we can do, come join us at 8:30 tomorrow.
21: About 20 years ago, I worked for a charter company that ran King Air 200s, and we had a contract for Children's Hospital of Wisconsin. And so one of the most rewarding things we did was neonatal transport. Now, of course, we had the bassinets, and they could install the oxygen and everything in. So it was specialized. And this is not. This is pilots with their own airplanes. So walk us through from the moment that the people call you or reach out to you, however they contact you, and what's the arc of what happens?
1: Well, first, a lot of times they hear about us through a medical provider, so we do a lot of outreach to the large medical providers. And there's just someone, a classic example is someone lives in the middle of Iowa and they've got to get to a cancer center in Chicago, and it would be a really long drive, and commercial air transportation would be just as long. They don't live near a major airport. We can go pick them up at the small airport in their little town and drop them off in Waukegan, which is few miles from a cancer center, and it just takes a lot of the hassle out of their lives.
24: Yeah, and really, we've got between Annette and Anne in our office, we have a very small staff. Basically, we have a website that is really efficient, supported by the ACA, connects us with other organizations. I occasionally fly for Angel Flight in Texas, for example. So we seamlessly, with big trips, we act as one team with the patient in mind. But simply, they just have to ask. Email, phone, smoke signal, carrier pigeon, whatever works. And our office staff then just go in there and connect the need. Pilots volunteer, we connect the two, and we just take them to where they need to be with a smile on their face.
22: So I suppose if some of your patients are children, it may be that they're first-time flyers. Mm-hmm. Do you sometimes have to just work through that a little bit and deal with that? You know, from a pilot standpoint, telling them what to expect, and giving them some briefings, things like that?
24: Yeah, that's one of the best things we do.
22: Yeah.
24: That is one of the best things we do. Putting a smile on one of those little people's faces
22: Yeah.
24: at that moment, at that time, with their parents,
23: It's funny. Andy's experience is different than mine. Most of the time, they just fall asleep.
22: Maybe it's you.
23: Yeah, maybe I fly more smoothly than Andy.
24: I was going to say, he's a more experienced pilot than me.
21: What is it? Is it mostly four place, maybe a couple six place aircraft? Is, you know, somewhere those are typically that your members use?
23: Yeah, it is, but we actually have a couple guys with citations. So, but you're right, it's mostly, you know, Cessnas and Moonies and Bonanzas and
21: And you mentioned a little bit about the fact that sometimes it has to be unpressurized. It could be for some reason medically.
23: No, I don't think it.
21: Oh, it doesn't? Okay.
23: It's just that it typically is unpressurized. Okay. I don't think it needs to be.
24: Yeah. We have certain patients that must be unpressurized. You know, oxygen sensitive patients, that sort of thing. So.
22: And have you gave us the number of flights you did last year? Have you turned that into miles?
24: It's about 60 million.
22: Oh.
24: So.
23: And rough calculation, about $1 million in just this last year in the value of flight time. Mm-hmm.
21: And I know that tax deductions have changed a little bit in the past couple of years, but for pilots who do give these rides, obviously they're doing it probably for the highest reasons, but also is there a somewhat of a tax benefit?
23: I don't know the specific. I'm an accountant even, and I don't know the specifics, but yes, the costs incurred by the pilots on these flights are tax deductible. So we send them a letter every year that says, you know, confirms these are the flights you did, et cetera, et cetera. And it's up to them to do the dollar conversion.
24: Yeah, I personally hate being described as a nonprofit. We're a full value.
22: Sure.
24: You know, and so I guess, yeah, I mean, if you can do that, great. But the biggest value is from one heart to another.
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3: Tuesday, AirVenture 2024. Jim and G, we're on the fly at Weeks Hangar. And we're being joined this hour by the airport ops folks. And in this segment, the Oshkosh Fire Department. And, of course, these behind-the-scenes things we don't talk about very often, but they're extremely important to the operation of AirVenture as a whole. And I want to welcome back Tim Hyman and C.J. Waddell, who is a captain of the Oshkosh Fire Department, and Tim, the division chief. And before we took the break, we started thinking about, hey, I'm Jimmy. I want to be a firefighter when I grow up, and I want to go to the airport and be on the protection staff there. Where does somebody start in their quest for a job in an airport fire department specifically?
4: Oh, yeah, it's a good question. So kind of some different routes you can take. The military is a great route. We get a lot of our experienced firefighters from the military. You think of the number of air bases and things around the country. There's also private airports, Appleton, Green Bay around here, that have dedicated fire departments for the commercial end for the airports. And then you have kind of the combination similar to Oshkosh, where we have both structural firefighting and ARF firefighting, so you have both. Really, for education, I kind of mentioned them before, but Appleton, for us, Fox Flight Technical College, offers an ARF firefighting program. So just a quick shout-out to Ben Sokol, who runs that program. He's helped us a ton with our training. Volk Field also has helped us in the past. They have a ARF center there. So shout out to Volk Field for helping us well. But kind of all different routes that you can take, whether it's you want to just do ARF, you want to do combination, or again, the military, I think, is a really great route for people who are looking to get that training.
3: Awesome. Captain Wadle, do you have anything to add to that?
5: No, I think he covered it pretty good. That's traditional. Not all cities have that. And some cities, you know, Chicago, they'll have multiple stations on the airfields. So there's more opportunities to do that.
3: And you mentioned a technical school. I would imagine across the country, they have these firefighting programs in technical schools specifically.
5: Correct.
3: Right.
5: And the draw for some of our youngest personnel is they've grown up in the area. They heard about EAA. One of our young guys that was out in the ambulance on the campgrounds yesterday, that's specifically why he came to the city of Oshkosh, because of EAA, and he wanted to work at the convention, just like his dad did, who just recently retired. So
3: that's pretty cool. So here we are at an airport, Oshkosh, a huge one during AirVenture. And the fire department, of course, your biggest enemy is fire, obviously. It's what you're designed to fight. So let's talk a little bit about this little fire that we on purpose start during AirVenture. You guys must be thrilled by that, huh?
4: yeah. If you've never seen the wall of fire, it is pretty spectacular. The guys out there, the pyro people and the fireworks people, do a really great job. The night air show, the fireworks show, kind of always a crowd favorite, but does throw a few extra wrenches and things for us as far as planning, just coordinating. We work a lot with EA staff. Tim and Boyd, who we work with quite a bit, have been really good with communicating pyro plans and things like that. So throws a few turns
3: in
4: there
3: for
4: us.
3: It's a challenge because fire can obviously take on its own life, right?
4: Yeah. So we do quite a bit of planning around that to try to, mitigate any hazards that we can and make sure that's as safe as possible.
3: Yeah. The pyro show at Oshkosh is one, like you said, a crowd favorite. But I would think that they need to work closely with you to have a plan if things go a little bit sideways.
4: Yeah, we meet with the pyro people every morning and kind of go over a plan and coordinate basically our response with them so that if something does happen, we have them in the loop and they can kind of show us the best way to get to an incident.
3: Gotcha. You were going to say something, Kevin.
5: On the airfield during the show, there's a specific plan. We may have specific routes of entry. The pyro technicians will guide us in. So if you see us taking a different approach or taxiway, it's because it's part of the plan not to come in from this direction or that direction so that we can get our personnel safely into the zone that they're operating in.
3: Interesting. Now, do you add staff specifically for the two-night air shows then?
4: No, we have the same staff on. We just extend the hours of coverage. So basically they're out here through the night air show. We're normally, a lot of our coverage ends at 8 o'clock because the airport is shut down at that time. So we extend all of our coverage all the way through the night air show.
3: Okay. So, and have there ever been any, that show's been going on for a long time. And from a observer perspective, it's always been pretty flawless. Have you guys, and that's probably because you do all this mitigation beforehand. And, if you plan properly, you probably... luckily, won't need to execute anything, right?
4: Yeah, looking for a piece of wood to knock on here, but so far so good, and I think a lot of that's due to the pre-planning things like that. But so far, we haven't had any issues involving any of the pyro displays or anything like that.
3: Yeah, so we can assure our listeners that it's very safe, even though you do get a nice big chest bump when that wall fire goes off.
4: Yeah, we do everything we can on our end to make sure that all the precautions are taken.
3: Yeah, so we have a few minutes left. Let's talk about some structural things and some of your favorites. So you two each can answer this question. What's your favorite thing about being a firefighter at AirVenture?
4: I think the people you meet. When I was first on the fire department, I remember I got to meet a Tuskegee Airman. That was kind of a really neat experience. A lot of the World War II people were still around. So we're speaking at Warbirds and things like that. So for me, that was a really neat experience to be able to listen to them firsthand.
3: Wow. How about you, Captain?
5: I love the military aircraft. I was not fortunate enough to serve myself, but the F-22s, it's my favorite jet. So it's really nice. We just came from the air show brief, and now we get to talk to the F-22 pilots and the F-35 pilots. To me, that's the big draw.
3: Well, now that's interesting. I didn't realize that you guys would be part of an air show briefing. How does that go? What do you guys brief on?
4: Basically, they kind of go through the itinerary of the show. We have basically spec books for each performer that lists where emergency procedures for the aircraft, how to shut the battery off, things like that. So kind of work with the performer to make sure if there's an issue that we have some familiarity with their aircraft. So that's really our role kind of in that.

0: 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Information is available at flygrb.com or visit them at booth number 3143 in Hangar C during Air Venture.
1: Challenging.
2: Yeah, there's some unique things that happen at Oshkosh. And, you know, again, we do everything we can to try to mitigate any hazards. And as far as the military stuff, we also have that military crew that's out here with us. We'll lean on them a lot for any of the military aircraft as far as, you know, opening canopies or pinning things. That they're kind of our technical experts for those type of things, and they're right on scene with us with the ARF truck as well.
1: Gotcha. So we have about a minute left. I just wanted to say thank you for joining us and giving our listeners. I know you guys are busy. It's, you know, we're right in the throes of it right now, about to start the air show here in a little bit. And you guys have your work cut out for you. But everybody appreciates what you do. If it wasn't for the airport ops folks and, of course, the fire department, none of this could happen. So it's kind of a shout-out to you from all of us attendees here at AirVenture. What a great job you do and keeping us safe every day here.
2: Well, thanks for having us, and we appreciate everybody visiting Oshkosh.
1: Yeah, we thank you very much.
3: Thanks, Jeff. And everybody, give our personnel a wave when they're out on position or running the runways. They like to know that
1: they're appreciated. Yeah, that's awesome. Good point. Everybody wave at the fire department and drink your water.
2: Yeah, stay hydrated. That's a big one.
1: Jay Munchie on the fly. That wraps up our show over here at the Week's Hangar today. It looks like the afternoon's going to be pretty pleasant, so enjoy the show. It's about to start here in a little bit, the air show. Tomorrow on the fly, we're going to be at Home Built at the Home Built headquarters on the porch, so come join us at 1 o'clock then. Once again, have a great day. 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
5: Good morning, EAA. Kevin, it's so good to be working with you today.
6: It's great to be here. It's another beautiful day in Oshkosh, Thursday, day 4, and we're already hitting the ground running. Like always, good momentum. It's been a heck of a big year so far, and we're just keeping the energy up.
5: And our first guest has found his way here. Our first guest is Matt Thurber, good friend of mine, editor-in-chief at AIN Media Group. He's been flying since 1975, or whenever that was, and writing about aviation since 1978. And he's got the best job in the world, according to him.
7: Absolutely.
5: How you doing, Matt?
7: It's awesome.
5: Great to see you.
7: It's great to be here, Amy.
5: So you told me that you found this amazing app that got you here this morning, and that everybody here on AirVenture should be using it.
7: Absolutely. I love this thing. It's called What Three Words. People are already sick of me talking about it, but I'm going to do it once more, and then I'll shut up.
5: Well, now it's on the radio, so everyone will know.
7: Excellent. So I'm trying to get show exhibitors to adopt this for their booth numbers, because what this app does is it splits the world into 3-meter square blocks and assigns 3 unique words to each block. So wherever you happen to be, there's 3 words that describe that position. Right now, for example, I'm sitting at Pint Shrimp Brewers, which is appropriate for Wisconsin, right?
5: Yeah.
7: And if I move to the building next door, it'll have a different 3-word identifier. But the great thing is you can copy and send this to somebody and say, this is right where I am. You can navigate to it using the What Three Words app or Google Maps or Apple Maps. And it makes it so much easier to find things. I use it to mark where my car is. If I'm looking for somebody at the show, I try to persuade them to download the app. Send me your position. I can find you under the shade tree, you know, 3/10 of a mile away from the food court or whatever. Wherever you are, it pinpoints your position. And I know EAA does a great job of putting the show together, but the mobile app doesn't really show you precisely where a booth is. And unless it's in one of the hangars, an outside booth is kind of hard to find sometimes. And if people would

0: just use what three words to identify where their booth is, people could navigate directly to it. So what three words? It's free and it's on Android and Apple. Please use it.
1: I will try to use it to be able to locate you later today just for grins and giggles. Absolutely.
2: So, segueing in, with aviation and journalism, that's your specialty. What do you feel like would make a good journalist in getting to do both flying and reporting?
0: So, I have no formal journalism training, but I think I have one of the principal attributes you need to be a journalist in any field, and that is curiosity. And if I'm talking to somebody who says, I want to write about aviation, it's like, okay, how curious are you? Do you like to ask questions? Are you not afraid to ask some top people some tough questions? And do you keep digging to find out what the underlying real answer is? And if you're able to do that, and then just try to explain it to people like you'd explain it to your mom or your dad or your kids, that's 90% of the work right there.
1: You're an AMP mechanic as well as specializing in business aviation these days, but really the kicker in the last 2 days has been the announcement of finalization of Mosaic here at the show, which I know you've written about for AIN. Tell us what your view of that is, speaking of breaking it down and getting to the granular.
0: Absolutely. So, like everyone else, I'm excited that Mosaic is here, and I give a lot of credit to the FAA and the DOT for making it happen here instead of just telling us, oh, it's going to come later on. So that's great, and there's some fantastic news about Mosaic, the expansion of the number of aircraft that you'll be able to fly without a medical is just incredible. The one thing that I think is missing, though, is a little more attention to the maintenance aspect. It's great that experimental aircraft owners will be able to train and maintain their own aircraft, even if they didn't build it. But what about older certified aircraft? You know, I have this concept I call the maintenance burden. And the maintenance burden drives a lot of what is affecting the availability of mechanics these days. Every aircraft comes with a maintenance burden. And you can, you know, OEMs are always trying to find ways to minimize that, which is great. But we could vastly reduce the maintenance burden on the industry as a whole if we set a cutoff year for older aircraft and said, okay, once an aircraft is, let's say, 60, maybe 75 years old, it reverts into sport category automatically. And then the owner could take a training class and do the condition inspection themselves. This would leave a lot of mechanics free to do more important work. And I don't think it would have a bad effect on safety.
1: That's an interesting idea.
2: It could be, yeah. So are there any resources that are currently out there for mechanics to continue their training or to look into getting more training?
0: Well, that's another weird thing about the U.S. aviation industry. We have no requirement for recurrent maintenance training. Once you get your AMP certificate, you're good to go pretty much. There is a recency of experience requirement, but nothing like the 2-year flight review for pilots or flight instructors having to renew every 2 years. if you hold an inspection authorization, there is a requirement for either experience or training. But for regular mechanics, there really ought to be some kind of recurrent training requirement that you could fulfill by doing online classes or going to a battery maintenance school, anything. It just seems crazy that we don't have that.
1: We are talking with Matt Thurber, who is in charge of the whole of AIN Media Group. And you guys have such a spectrum of topics that you go over. You've just come from the Paris Air Show earlier this summer. eVTOL, you've got future flight as one of the segments that you really cover. What's the most exciting thing you're seeing in business aviation in general in terms of what's happening next?
0: Well, I don't know. I kind of feel like we're at a bit of a technology plateau, but what's exciting to me is being here at Oshkosh and seeing all the young people that are super interested in careers in aviation, and I'm just thrilled to see that.
2: We're seeing a lot of developments, too, with both a focus on safety this year at Oshkosh, as well as a lot of discussions about the mandate for unleaded aviation gasoline and also alternative fuels in general, with electric airplanes, hydrogen-powered airplanes. How realistic do you think we are on a timeline to unveiling newer or alternative-fueled aircraft?
0: I think we're going to see a lot of development in that regard. What I like seeing here is that I was visiting Beta the other day, and they're just flying their airplane like it's a normal airplane. It's electric powered, and they've been flying it all over the world. It's incredible. But what they said that was interesting is that they're constantly iterating on battery development. They're not just sticking with a current type. It's as if a GA engine manufacturer like improved the design of their engine instead of sticking with something that now is just decades and decades old and hasn't changed. It would be
1: what a concept.
0: Yeah, I think they're gonna kind of lead the way in change, and battery technology is going to improve, the range is going to improve. And we're going to see these things flying a lot more.
1: And I think that we're still going to need pilots to fly them. And business aviation has also suffered from the drain where we have had a pilot shortage. We were speaking with GoJet yesterday, and they were talking about trying to keep building and keep that hiring going because they're really worried about when the majors start that giant sucking sound again. That happens in biz av too.
0: Absolutely. It's business aviation's at a bit of a disadvantage because an airline career over the lifetime of a pilot starting out young is pretty valuable. And they have regular schedules, and it's a little bit easier lifestyle-wise. Business aviation, you have to be willing to be a little more flexible, although you sure get to fly some fun airplanes, right, Kevin?
2: I will second that. It's a wonderful lifestyle, and there is a schedule out there for everyone. So there are a lot of good jobs out there that offer an excellent quality of life.
1: That is absolutely true. So, Matt, we're coming to the end of our time. Where can people find you on the Internet? I know how to find you on the field now.
0: That's right. So please go to www.aianonline.com. And if you're a young, up-and-coming pilot, mechanic, whatever field of aviation you're into, the best way to learn about your industry is to read the industry publications like ours, but all the others, too. That's how I learned.
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4: Fast Eddie here in the studios at Air Venture here today with Chad Ahrens, the Chief Executive Officer of Propulsion International. Good morning.
5: Good morning.
4: And according to your business card here, you are a low-cost provider of aviation maintenance and finance services. So what's that all about?
5: Yes, what we did is we've designed a group maintenance plan, and we call it GMP, for the Honeywell 331 engine, sometimes known as the Garrett engine. And what we do is we provide lower cost maintenance than what operators can do it as a time and material maintenance out in the field presently. And how we got there is we saw that there was a need for both fleet operators and private owners of this 331 engine for lower cost and risk protection for pricing. So we knew that Honeywell could assist in developing a program such as this, so we approached them, and after 18 months we came up with an agreement that allowed us the flexibility to design this group maintenance plan, and now we're bringing it out to the market.
4: Sounds interesting. How has it been going so far?
5: Very good. A lot of response for it. We've gotten a couple engines on the program, run them through overhaul already, and the operator is very happy with it because he has substantial savings. And now going forward, he's on a power-by-the-hour program, so he pays so much per every hour, and if anything goes wrong with the engine, he takes it right into one of his Honeywell repair stations, and the repair is done at no cost.
4: Okay, technical question for you here. If I'm buzzing along in my airplane and I've got these Honeywell engines in them and I have a problem, can I fly my airplane into your facility, or do I have to stop at my home airport, have my mechanic pull it out and ship it to you?
5: Yeah, how it's set up is we do just the maintenance plan and the financing, and then it's backed by Honeywell. So when we enroll an engine onto our plan, there's actually an engine serialized account within Honeywell. And that allows you to be flying along and to drop into any Honeywell authorized service center around the world in the existing network and get your plane repaired at that time. And then what happens on our side is you've paid us for the hours you fly each month, and when you go into the facility, that repair is done at no cost.
4: Oh, that's excellent. I'm sure a lot of pilots would appreciate that. So how did you come up with this idea? Was it just the spur of the moment thing, or was this something that you happened to a friend of yours or something?
5: Well, it's common in the marketplace to have an engine maintenance plan. Honeywell's had them for years. They haven't had a real good plan to fit this particular engine in the marketplace. And with our background of our team, we all have 25 years plus experience in this, we knew that we could design a plan that would actually fit this market. Of course, we needed Honeywell's help to get there. They're the manufacturer of the engine. So by teaming with them, we were able to design this plan and come up with some creative ways. The best example is our not-to-exceed price on an engine overhaul. So, for example, a Dash 10 engine might be running $210,000, $230,000 to overhaul out there in the marketplace. Some go up higher than that. And we came in with a program price of not-to-exceed $193,000. So right off the bat, the operator's getting some savings at his initial overhaul, and then he's on this protection plan going forward.
4: And this includes anything that you might find unexpected?
5: It does, yes.
4: So in other words, all I do is just drop the engine off and say, all right, guys, it needs an overhaul, and even if it completely falls apart to parts on the floor, everything is covered.
5: Yes. We enroll it off of your logbook, and we base it on an average engine. So if there's cycle life limited parts within this engine, if they all need to be replaced, of course, we can't do the 193. But we base it on an average. So, you know, of the, you know, five or seven parts that are in there, if half of them are cycle life limited and need replaced, then it goes right on through at the price that we quoted.
4: How's the reliability on these engines been?
5: It's been good and improving. The engine has a long history, and our program applies to the later models, so Dash 10, 11, 12, 12JR, and Dash 14 engines. And what's happened over the history of this engine is it's continually improved. Anytime that there's a, and Honeywell's done a great job at this, anytime that there's something that's popping its head up as, you know, increased failure rate, they'll issue a service bulletin on it, correct that problem, and get it out in the field. So either that bulletin will come out and is done, you know, during the lifespan, the current lifespan of the engine, or it gets done at the overhaul. So when you come out of the overhaul, you have all the latest and greatest service bulletins and some longevity in the engine. So you get all the latest and greatest at the overhaul.
4: What about the history of the engine? I know that a lot of modern engines nowadays are running with a FADEC system. It also has a parameters recorder in it. Do you have the same things fitted to these engines?
5: Not yet, but it's an area that we'd like to look into further.
4: No, I've personally seen the results of a data recorder. I heard a story of a gentleman who cooked his engine rather severely, and when they looked at the data recorder, oh boy, it was a mess.
5: Yeah, yeah, and that this engine is has some unique characteristics also. If there's a hot start, it has some characteristics within the hot section that identifies it very easily also. So with Honeywell's vast experience, you know, maybe 40 or 50 years with this engine, they've seen just about everything that can go wrong with one.
4: Do you have any idea how many of these engines are actually out there in service?
5: Yes, they've produced 13,000 of them and are market with the Stage 10 and above, and possibly with some new installs also. We're estimating about 7,000 engines out there.
4: What airplanes are these being used in?
5: It's on various aircraft. It's used in the regional airline market, particularly with the Jetstreams, both the 41s and the 31s. There's a large following with the Twin Commander community, MU-2s. You've got Metroliners out there, Cessna Conquest, Cheyenne 400. So there's several that are still flying around out there.
4: Well, you just hit an interesting point there, the Mitsubishi MU-2. Are there still a lot of those out there flying?
5: About 300 still flying.
4: Really?
5: Yes.
4: I thought there were less than that.
5: Yeah, it's about 300.
4: That's not bad. What about new airplanes that are being built? Are they putting these engines in anything that's just coming off of the drawing board?
5: Yes, I'll touch on two areas of that. And what we're releasing here at the show is we've introduced financing for the 12JR conversion on the Caravan. So they take a PT6 engine off of a Cessna Caravan, install a 331 12JR, and they take the horsepower from about 675 clear up to 900, and it makes a tremendous aircraft out of it, especially if you're on floats. It just leaps off the water now with the additional power. And what we're seeing is you get a speed increase also. So you're saving fuel, you're saving on your maintenance costs, and you've got an aircraft with higher capability. There are two companies that are offering the STC on that. That's Aero Twin and Texas Turbine. And then what we'll do with our program is come in with a finance package. It's a 10-year package, and it's at a 5.5% interest, and it's available to cover the brand new engine, the STC certification, and the install. So it's possible to do 100% finance based on how much equity is in the aircraft, and we can get you into a higher capable aircraft, and you're on a maintenance plan, so you're protected going forward. So it's a turnkey operation on that one, and we're really excited about announcing that at this show.
4: Has Cessna looked at this conversion, and have they thought about putting it on the aircraft coming down the factory line?
5: I think that they're aware of it, and I'm sure they're aware of it, and I think there may be some interest there. We'll have to see where that goes in the future.
4: Well, yeah. You know, the three things that pilots always want, more fuel, more power, more speed. It sounds like this conversion is the way to go.
5: Exactly, yeah. It really changes the profile of this aircraft on the Caravan. The other new one you mentioned that's interesting is the Kestrel aircraft that's brand new, in development. They've chosen the 331-14 engine, which has excess horsepower for that type of aircraft, and it's going to be a terrific platform for them going forward. And you know, hopefully they'll engage with our maintenance plan also for the protections that will come with that.
4: Now, these engines, they come in all different horsepower ratings and everything. The smaller 331s, are you seeing anybody out there with a home-built aircraft looking at turbines maybe?
5: I'm not sure if there's much going on in that space. We particularly are engaged with the Dash 10s and above. There's several, you know, that other half of the 13,000 is Dash 10 and below Dash 10. So your Dash 5s, 6s, and 8s. There's a lot of those still flying out there, and people are maintaining those and having, you know, good luck with them every day. We didn't engage in those lower models just because we saw technical advantages in the higher models that help us deliver a lower cost maintenance. And we also have programs that will help people convert from the 5s, 6s, and 8s into a Dash 10. And what that does is gives them some great options too. Again, a better, higher capability of the aircraft and lower cost of maintenance. So that's a conversion that's currently offered through Standard Aero, where the install can be done at your local repair facility, but Standard Aero will convert the Dash 5, 6, and 8 to a Dash 10, and then we can put it on a program that's got the really a low maintenance cost to it.
4: Getting back to the engine itself, this engine has a reduction drive on it for the propeller, correct?
5: That's right.
4: The maintenance plan covers all the gears, bearings, and oil pumps and whatever else. It's also in the gearbox, correct?
5: That's right, yes. It's a full coverage plan. Covers the hot section, gearbox, all your LEU components on the outside, compressor section, and we leave the compressor section as an option. There's not a lot of risk in the compressor section, so if you would like to reduce the scope, you have that option, or you can have the full plan with everything included.
4: Well, it sounds like it's a heck of a program. If people want to find out more about this program, where do they go?
5: The best place is to take a look at our website, propulsioninternational.com, and they can find out about all these various different programs out there. They can contact us anytime. We can provide a quote. It's another thing we should touch on is it's an anytime enrollment. So if someone is interested in a lower cost of maintenance and risk protection now, we can enroll them based on their current engine hours. And what we do is we start with that low cost overhaul. We prorate it lower based on the hours they have left to fly heading towards an overhaul or the next event. So they can enroll anytime and gain the benefits, and all that information is out there on the website.
4: All right. One last question. How long are these engines supposed to run before you bring them in for an overhaul?
5: I'm glad you asked, because I almost missed that point. Another thing that we've done is typically a Part 91 operator has been limited to a 2,500-hour hot section and a 5,000-hour overhaul. Regional Airlines and Honeywell, us in the industry dealing with this engine, know it can go beyond that. So what we did is we worked with Honeywell and said we should figure out a way to help the Part 91 operators get to a 7,000-hour overhaul also. And so they gave us a letter, and what it says is we can, if the engine is enrolled on our program, we can extend the hot section to a 3,500-hour hot section and a 7,000-hour overhaul. And what that does is it reduces the hourly rate, so the operator, again, has additional savings. Now, the process for doing that is that we make sure that all the service bulletins are up to speed to cover the 7,000-hour TBO. We have the letter from Honeywell, the manufacturer, and we take that to your local FISDO and say, here we go, we can see that this engine can do it. Please give us an approval. And then the reason Honeywell allowed this to happen is that they understood that an engine on a maintenance program has a lower risk of failure than an engine just being maintained by your normal operator. So they saw a reduction in the risk. There's no barriers to have maintenance done because it's all covered under the program, and that's why they allowed this extension through this letter process.
4: Sounds like a wonderful thing. Definitely something that you guys that are flying the 331 Honeywell engine should check into. For more information, you can look at the website, propulsioninternational.com. I've been talking to Chad Ahrens here from Propulsion International. My name is Fast Eddie, and you're listening to EAA Radio.
3: Here's an interview from 2024.
6: I am Digital Dave.
7: And I'm still Fast Eddie.
6: Well, that's debatable. The fast part, anyway.
7: Well, I'm old, you know.
6: And joining us. Dun, dun, dun, dun, dun,
7: I was going to say, what we need now is the theme from Jaws.
6: There you go. No, he's not that. It's Bob Perteman from the Air Force, and this is recruiting civilian personnel, which I didn't realize the Air Force used that many civilian personnel.
8: Yeah. Hey, good morning, guys. We do. Matter of fact, we're here representing Air Force Materiel Command. The command itself has about 47% of all civilians in the entire Air Force. So it's mostly a civilian organization, right? So a lot of engineers, scientists, you know, PhDs everywhere, logistical people, cyber, you name it, folks that work on munitions, All the things that help organize, train, and equip the whole Air Force.
6: So it's a lot more than just depot operations and shipping stuff back and forth.
8: Correct. Right. I mean, so I'm here representing the Air Force Lifecycle Management Center this week. It's a huge organization, and the AFMC has six big centers, and everyone can say they're super important, but really together they make up the entire, you know, on how we support the entire Air Force. The way LCMC works is if the research laboratory gets, you know, an idea, they put it together, they build a prototype, you know, they test it, and they figure out what it is and what they need to do. And then if they decide they want to field that, the Air Force does, Lifecycle Management Center comes out and they work the logistics on how to procure it, you know, how to service it, you know, and do all the depot work on the backside. And so to maintain it through its through the whole life cycle of that system, whatever it is, whether it's a weapon, an aircraft, a uniform, or whatever that is.
6: So you probably have some guys that have spent their entire career on the B-52 alone, because that thing is still flying.
8: Absolutely. And it's great seeing that tail out there.
6: Yeah. And I'm shocked it still has its original engines. I would have thought you'd have upgraded it to newer, more efficient engines by now.
8: There are plans ongoing right now to do re-engine those, more efficient, more powerful, those types of things, and more efficient.
6: Yeah, and quieter.
7: Well, maybe. The one thing that they're really looking for, I believe, is the fuel economy and parts availability. It's got to be tough getting engines for those B-52s these days.
8: Well, one of the things that's out there is, you know, they use a lot of 3D printing, right? So they can grab an old part, bring it into a warehouse, put it on the scanner, you know, print it, and then put it back on the plane.
6: Okay, right. So now is that something you're doing completely in-house, or are you working with manufacturers to build your spares?
8: So I'm at Wright-Patterson Air Force Base in outside of Dayton, and we do have in-house capability on the base to do that. Okay. And so other organizations across the enterprise have that same capability.
6: Okay. Let's talk about what the real reason you're here. What do I have to do to be a civilian to work for you?
8: You have to apply for a job.
6: That's it?
8: That's it.
6: And I have to have some sort of talent.
8: Absolutely. Do you have talent?
6: Not really.
8: Okay.
7: Well, that's why we're here.
6: I left it at home where it's safe.
8: Right. That's fine. So, you know, in addition, we've got a really big recruiting presence here. But more importantly, on our side, because we're such a civilian-heavy organization, it's a big deal. And, you know, we're fighting for the private sector for those positions, for those people that provide those capabilities, you know, that we need, you know, to build the Air Force for the future. Just at Wright-Patterson, you know, there's thousands of jobs. They hold job fairs. I went to one in Fairborn right outside the gate. You know, there was 4,000 people showed up for jobs, right?
6: Did you get hired?
8: Fortunately, I was hired before that.
6: Oh, okay.
8: Yeah, right. But it's important because, you know, without those folks, you know, we have people doing triple duty and some things, you know, don't get done. But really, it is a great way to earn a living, right? For me, you know, I retired, but I still had a sense to service. So I jumped in and got in as a civilian job, and I love it, right? And it's a great way to start a career, even for the young, you know, the young folks coming out of college, you know, get an internship and get in and get a career. You get a career right off the bat, right? And so there's programs where, you know, as a new graduate, you come out of school and then you get a job where you get promoted every year for 3 years, right? So at the end of the 3 years, you're fully qualified, but you've already gone through three promotions, right? Guaranteed.
6: Not too shabby.
8: No, not too shabby at all. And the benefits are great.
6: And I imagine being as you're working with your cutting edge stuff, you get to work on some really cool things that you're not allowed to talk about.
8: Well, right. Yeah, there's some of that.
6: Oh, yeah.
8: There's some of that.
6: I hope so.
7: Well, you know, one of the other things that people worry about these days is job security. I imagine you have a lot of it there.
8: No issues. Right. I'm not worried about anything. And I think, again, with the number of people that we have to hire, it's important what we're doing. Right, because you know we have aging infrastructure, we have aging airframes. You know, we got to build for the future. Right, you saw some of that yesterday when you see the F-35 out there.
6: Yeah.
8: You know, and we're still flying the B-52. You know, that was built in the '60s, maybe even the '50s.
6: '50s, right? I thought late '50s.
8: Yeah.
6: And I saw F-15s. I thought those were all retired.
8: Right, and we got a brand new one sitting out there. The first EX. Right.
6: Huh. Wow.
7: Wait a minute, brand new F-15s. Cool.
8: Yeah. F-15EX. So yeah, that's if you look at the tail number, it's the first version that came off the line at in St. Louis where they built it.
7: Nice.
6: I didn't even know they were still building them.
7: I didn't either. I know it flew back in 1972.
8: Oh yeah.
7: Back when we were a little younger.
8: Yeah. Yep.
6: So how important is it to preserve your tribal knowledge within the organization when you're bringing new guys in? You got to interface them with the experienced crew that's already there that's thinking about retiring and stuff like that.
8: Oh, for sure. The continuity is huge, right? When you have the you do the changing of the guard, and, you know, I think about that now. I'm getting to the point where it's time for me to turn it over to the next group. You know, leave that legacy, leave that the knowledge base with the folks coming up, right? But the great thing about bringing folks in, too, is that over time you get stuck in a certain mindset, right? You've done it all, and it's the same thing day in, day out. New folks that come in that don't necessarily have Air Force experience, they bring new ideas, fresh ways of doing things, and give you a different lens to look through and how to accomplish the job, right? And so it's awesome, right? As I got a pretty big team back at RIPAT, and we have different levels of experience, and I think when we bring all those experiences together, and this is really just a micro example, but you make everything better, right? Because you have a flurry of ideas that come through, and you actually find the really good solution to make something happen.
6: Right. There's no monopoly on inspiration.
8: No, none.
6: It comes from everywhere.
8: Correct.
6: Sounds like a great place to work.
7: It does. Well, you know, brain drain is something that is happening a lot because when people retire.
6: Especially at this end of the table.
7: Especially at this end of the table, yes.
8: But, oh, I'm at the same table. Yeah.
7: Yeah, you're at the better end.
8: Yeah.
7: But the thing of it being is it's that folklore knowledge. You know, I'm hoping that you guys have a way of passing that on to the next generation, either in the form of written manuals or
6: endless
7: videos.
6: Meetings.
7: Yeah, endless meetings.
8: Right. It's all there. I mean, again, in the manuals, everything's there. The people change, but the mission doesn't, right? So when one person goes out, the next person steps up. You know, that's the mentality. And it's worked what I've seen in my 33 years of doing this. And it's been a pretty good ride. One of the things I like about being here, I was in the air show business for a bit. I served on the Thunderbirds.
6: Oh, wow.
8: Right?
7: Nice.
8: And, you know, I always heard about coming to Oshkosh, right? Thunderbirds don't really perform here, right? But having my team here yesterday with me that work with me every day, you know, they got to experience something that I think is very important, you know, as, you know, you look at all the Air Force people, because we brought 200 people here with us from all over the country, you know, representing Air Force Materiel Command. But the importance of shows like this is that we get to showcase all the things that we're talking about, you know, all the folks that do the job, you know, take an oath, serve the country, and do this. It's so important. And the other thing, too, that's really big is the American taxpayer. The American taxpayer, you know, gets to see where their money's going.
6: Right. Right.
8: And it's so valuable. And it was yesterday was a great experience. First time I've ever really seen the F-35 fly, and I've never really seen an F-22 demo. So to me, as an air show guy, super cool.
6: How about the Heritage flight, though, when you see them all trying to slow down?
8: Man, that was I've never seen that before, right? And I've probably done 200-something air shows. That was awesome, right? Something I'll always take with me. I didn't have time to take photos, but I'm going to be lived through my photographer, you know, on my memories, because he's doing a good job taking those photos.
6: He's your stand-in.
8: Yeah, right.
6: So you guys are the power behind the crown. That's the only term I can think of. It's the old poem about every airplane you see in the sky, there's a mechanic on the ground.
8: Right.
6: So that's you guys.
8: Yep. Kind of the people behind the green curtain.
6: Right.
8: Right. Helping the wizard work.
6: So I imagine you spent a lot of time negotiating spares contracts and things, too, once you identified a need for a certain part.
8: Absolutely. Contracting is a huge piece. There's a lot of contracting folks, right, and to ensure that we're following compliance, regulations, legal, whatever we need to do, there is a huge footprint for the contracting piece.
6: All right.
7: And then after that, hopefully the part, when you get it, works.
6: Oh, I'm sure they've had all sorts of discussions on that matter.
8: Yeah, we're pretty good at testing stuff. It's
6: not the right color. Send it back.
7: It wouldn't be a good thing to send out something that's a clunker, a known clunker.
8: Right. I'm trying to think of an example of a clunker that we've sent out, but I don't have any.
6: Those are conveniently forgotten.
8: Yeah.
6: All right. I want to thank you for joining us. We've been speaking with Bob Perteman of the Civilian Air Force. Whatever. I want to say department, but
7: Civilian
6: it's obviously not
7: personnel
6: that.
7: Personnel recruiting.
6: Wow. He's more than just the recruiter.
7: That's right.
6: He's doing it. He's keeping them up there.
7: He's helping.
6: He's winding the rubber bands. All
7: you
6: right.
7: Need
6: this
7: your
6: is Digital Dave.
7: Wound up. And I'm Fast Eddie. Good grief.
6: And this is EAA Radio.
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12: Welcome back to Squawk 1200. I'm Fareed Gio, along with Paul Prydecker. I hear that music, and we're not gunslingers, are we?
13: We're not. we've been called a number of things in our careers, but we're not. But it's great to be back again. It's day four.
12: It's sweltering.
13: It is. It's. I guess I'd have to say it's a typical day at AirVenture.
12: Yeah, this is the best that Wisconsin gives in the summertime.
13: That's right.
12: It's going to get up to about 90 degrees today. Very humid, and just kind of standing over the shoulder of our meteorologist a few hours ago, there might be some strong stuff coming in at the very end of the day, 11, 12 o'clock at night, and then the atmosphere needs to sneeze, and tomorrow it might be just a little bit better.
13: Outstanding.
12: But it's pretty good right here in the studio, because we have from Maiman Aerospace, Chris Black, who's our lead engineer, talking about the Speeder P2, an air utility vehicle, and some people may know your company from Jetpack Aviation, and now it's you've kind of changed the name.
14: Yeah, so we decided to rebrand. We're using our founder's last name as our brand, so that it'll just open up our opportunities more rather than just pigeonholing us into just jetpacks. Now we're opening up into that unmanned air utility vehicle sector.
13: Chris, I see you have a small model of what we're about to talk about here, and what looks different to me is that we're not talking about electric transportation. We're talking about doing this with a jet.
12: And I just want to interrupt. We have cameras in the studio, so if you hold up by the left side of your face there, toward that camera right there, so some people are listening, watching, and they can kind of see as you're talking about it.
14: Yeah, sure. So, yeah, we're using turbojet engines because you just get so much more power density out of jet fuel than you can out of electric motors, and we want to keep the vehicle very small, very compact. We're kind of trying to fit in between the small electric drone and the full-size helicopter. There's a gap there that we're filling with that. So keeping it compact using those turbojet engines is the only way to do it.
13: And Chris, when you talk about you're sort of getting more bang for the dollar in your approach to this, does it also give you more range? Does it give you more time in flight? I mean, what are some of the comparisons?
14: Yeah, it gives you more range. It gives you better speed. You get to where you're going faster. It's just all around the best way to go right now. If we had small turbofan engines, that'd be the real way that we would like to do this. But nobody makes anything that small yet. I think maybe the market isn't quite there yet. So the more popular we become, the more we sell, maybe we'll attract some of those engine companies to start making turbofans.
12: What's interesting, though, is these small – I mean – when I think of a small engine like that, I think of an APU and a business jet or something like that. How has that particular size engine, the evolution, come from what we normally think of that?
14: This market was kind of developed around missiles and then a lot around hobby as well. But the manufacturers are really, really stepping up their game. So there was a few APU companies that kind of started that as well. But mostly right now we're looking at people that are using these for missiles.
12: And are they starting to become purpose-built, the manufacturers? Okay.
14: Yeah, they're starting to work with companies like ourselves and others outside the missile realm, so that they could, they're asking us what we want now, and we're able to put fittings where we want and different things. Because missile is a one-way trip, and, we want to come back. And so they're hearing some of our feedback, and then there's some stuff that we do as well on our own to enhance the capabilities of them.
13: So, Chris, when I look at it, and I know that it can be either remote operated or with a pilot. Are you focusing on one segment or the other, more importantly?
14: Yeah, so definitely the remote or the unmanned sector, the autonomous flight. Putting a person on it, it comes with its own set of challenges that we want to tackle someday. And again, because we came from that jetpack background, we want to climb on it all the time. But it's just much easier to enter that market unmanned, and there's so many use cases for it.
13: So let's talk about that. There's no shortage of discussions about, you know, UAS, about drones, other applications for advanced air mobility. Where do you see a future? What markets are you looking at?
14: Yeah, so we've got a couple markets. The military is a huge one, obviously. Getting blood and bullets to the front line, getting things in and out of hard situations. It's really tight, compact. There's a threat of getting a helicopter shot down. You've got crew member on board. You don't want to be able to put those guys in harm's way anymore. The other use cases outside of the military would be civilian oil rigs, offshore oil rigs, firefighting, stuff like that.
12: And you talk about this, it can be autonomous, it could be piloted. Your control system, is it kind of unique, or is it kind of in line with some of the other kind of autonomous control systems that are being developed?
14: Yeah, so I would say, like, we built it from scratch, so it's unique that way. And we're basically making it flying completely by itself. Like, you don't have to have a pilot's license to fly this thing. It's self-stabilizing, flying in a protected envelope. So it's similar to the other electric systems in that way, but we had to build it from scratch, start from the beginning, because we're using turbojet engines, and nobody had ever done that before.
12: We're talking about the Speeder P2, an air utility vehicle from Maiman Aerospace. Chris Black is with us. He's their lead engineer. I wanted to follow up on that and ask you, because it's not necessarily the Wild West, but it is kind of the frontier of these types of vehicles. And in talking about the control system, is amongst the manufacturers, are they talking about some standardization in control systems so they can at least be integrated a little bit better across platforms?
14: With flight control hardware manufacturers, there's a few that are kind of being weeded out and narrowed down so that everybody kind of goes the same ones. I'm not going to spout any names at the moment, but there's a few that are really making a name for themselves in the unmanned space. And so everybody's kind of going that direction, making it much more standardized, easier for everybody to kind of jump on board. You still have to do most of the work yourselves as far as making the flight control logic itself, but the hardware is getting really good, which makes it possible for us to do stuff like this. Because in the 60s, they tried to do something like this with a 747 sized vehicle, and the entire inside of the vehicle was filled with computers just to do this, what we're doing now. And what our computer is smaller than a cell phone now, so it's just making that possible now where it wasn't really before.
13: So we talk a little bit about flight controls. If I saw this in real life, do the flight controls look like what I would expect flight controls to look like? Or are we talking about vectored thrust sort of things? Or what are we talking about?
14: Yeah, so a little bit of what you'd imagine. I won't go into too much detail because that's a little bit where our secret sauce is. But, yeah, we've got some vectored thrust going on. We've got some engine RPM control. We've got a couple of axes of freedom. You know, with the winged model, we're going to put control surfaces on there as well. So we've got plenty of degrees of freedom to work with.
12: So you sent us some information, and you have a picture of the Speeder on a beach. Does it deliver daiquiris?
14: Yeah, you can deliver whatever you want on there.
12: You speak a little bit about the modular capability. What are the potential? What's the potential there?
14: Yeah, so the idea is very scalable. We've got one that can carry 100 pounds. We've got one that can carry 600 pounds. We can go up a couple thousand pounds if we wanted to. Multiple engine companies that we can use. So the whole idea is that it's scalable up and down. And then even within that, if you've got one model that you know, this is the model that I want, 100 pounds or whatever it is, you can put wings on it. You can take wings off. You can put cargo on there. You can put something else on there. So the whole idea is we're building a whole new category of vehicle. You know, if you were to ask me, how big is an airplane? It's like, well, it depends. You know, like that's what we're doing here with the Speeder. It's a whole brand new category that you can kind of do whatever you want with.
13: So you're really trying to get into markets that may be underserved at the moment. You're trying to come up with new applications. And oh, by the way, you're doing this by really not creating a one-size-fits-all solution, and that's probably the benefit of the modular approach. Is that what you're driving at?
14: Yeah, exactly. We're very flexible. You know, if a customer comes to us and says, oh, I want it this way or I want it that way, you know, that's a blessing and a curse because we can go in all the directions. But so we've kind of consolidated most of the data from all of these customers and said, okay, we're going to focus on this size and this speed and this payload right here. We'll get that on the market, and then we'll tackle the rest of those.
12: What kind of people do you need to help you with this project? What kind of engineers, conceptual artists? What are the people you're trying to recruit?
14: Yeah, I mean, first of all, people that are passionate and creative with that yes and mentality rather than the no but. You know, they can look at something and instead of saying, well, that's not the way we normally do it, they can say, well, let's think about a new way of doing things. So that's typically engineers, typically mechanical engineers, aerospace engineers, you know, software engineers, flight control systems engineers, things like that. I mean, we're expanding daily, so those people with that passion and that willingness to be open and try new things.
13: Chris, you're on the field here, I suppose. Where are you if somebody wants to have a look?
14: Yeah, so we're at the AFWERX tent in one corner of the AFWERX tent. I think it's number 326. Numbers aren't visible anyway. So
12: are you by the display or by the big hangars out that way, or are you up or north or south of the convention taxiway?
14: A little bit south of the taxiway there.
12: Okay,
14: right, so you're next to where Garmin and
13: is it air conditioned?
14: No, it's not. Unfortunately, it's pretty cool in there. So come by, but yeah, if you're looking for air conditioning, we're not the booth for you. But
13: I know it's kind of a luxury here, isn't it?
14: Yeah.
12: I may have missed this, but is there a mock-up, or do you have the actual vehicle out there?
14: Yeah, the actual vehicle that we've got flying. We've got a video of a small one flying, and we've got a real one sitting there that we have flown, sitting right there. Yeah, come on, take a picture with it if you want. Yeah.
13: Do you have a chance to get around and see some things yourself, or is it just work for you?
14: Well, I've been trying to escape. You know, it's pretty popular, but we're tag teaming, so one guy will stay at the booth, and I'll be looking around. So I've been seeing some very cool stuff. It's my first time here at Oshkosh.
13: Oh,
14: so
13: wow.
14: I've been having a blast.
13: Make sure you come back next year.
14: Oh, yeah.
12: Well, you're doing well. You already got some media exposure. Your first time here, you've done well. Thank you very much for joining us.
14: Well, thank you.
12: And Chris Black is the lead engineer for Maven Aerospace. He talked about the Speeder P2, an air utility vehicle. 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
12: All right, welcome back to Squawk 1200. We had a quick tire change, 1232. I'm Fareed Guillot, along with Paul Prydecker, in the studio from NASA, speaking about the Echo Demonstrator, which I believe is a 737.
18: Currently, it's a 777.
12: Oh, now it's 777. So you were right, Paul.
13: I told you. Yeah.
12: I looked up on the website. I saw a 737, but we'll talk about that. Othman Benafon is here. Welcome.
18: Thank you for having me.
12: Yeah. So tell us a little bit about the 777 that you're working with.
18: All right. So particularly, we're working with our partners Boeing on a 777 that we were flying, a new technology known as the Smart Fiji. It stands for Shape Memory Alloy Reconfigurable Technology Vortex Generator. Mm-hmm. So you have vortex generators in a lot of aircraft. The majority of them are static, so they have one shape during the entire flight profile. We want to change that. We want to make them such that you can move them when you don't need them, and you can pop them out when you need them.
12: Oh.
18: So that's the Smart VG version of it. And the test article is on the EcoD of this year, 2022 and 2023.
13: So I'm imagining traditional VG sitting on the leading edge of the wing, or, you know, just a little bit positioned behind, mm-hmm. and you want to move them. Does that mean they retract into the wing?
18: Yeah, basic operation, think about it, that you have these VGs that are deployed on taxi and takeoff. The aircraft goes up, let's say 32,000 feet, temperatures gets cold, the smart VGs, they stow away and mm-hmm. stays that way for the entire cruise condition. You start coming down, air temperatures gets warmer, the smart VGs come out. And there's a reason why we call them smart, because the material they're made of is what makes them smart and what okay. activates them, actually.
12: Really? Is yeah. it like a mesh or a...
18: No, so in an aircraft, if you have a great aircraft, you have a great device. And you have a great device if you have a great material. And you have a great material if you have the right design. Mm-hmm. So we took it from the atoms level, and we created something known as shape memory alloy. It's a metal with a memory. Mm-hmm. So you have actuators that are motors or hydraulics mm-hmm. or pneumatics. In this case, the metal is the actuator, a piece of metal that you can put memory into it. Mm-hmm. So during the hot temperatures, when you're on the ground, the metal's warm. It has one memory, one form. And as it takes off, it gets warmer. The metal senses temperature and it stows the VGs away. So the metal itself is a sensor, and the metal is the actuator. So you don't add a lot of baggage to the VG, you don't have a lot of weight to it, but at the same time, you can manipulate them in positions as you fly.
12: So you're saying it has a memory. Does it remember who are the good pilots and the bad pilots?
18: It depends if you like them or not.
12: So just do it for our audience, just a quick primer yeah. on vortex generators and how they benefit the airplane.
18: So vortex generators have, depending on what aircraft, they have several functions. For example, one of them is attaching the flow to the wing. When you take off, you want that flow to be attached. So, but when you are cruising condition, you're at cruise altitude, you don't necessarily need them. So you have drag that you can remove, and some conditions you have noise that you can remove. So drag and noise. And we're always after an efficient aircraft. Efficiency comes in the form of better drag conditions and in terms of fuel, less fuel consumption, but it also comes in the form of comfort. You want to be sitting in an aircraft and you want to be quiet. You want to be have a good relaxed time, so less noise. So those are the two things that we target as far as the smart VG, to be able to have an efficient aircraft by reducing noise and reducing drag.
13: And I suppose if you can accomplish it on a 777, then the applications can be put onto other aircraft as well.
18: Absolutely. This is scalable to different material forms, but it's also scalable to different platforms. If you have a 777, if you have a 787, if you have a Cessna, if you have a car driving down the street that uses VGs, you could, like race cars, for instance, you could potentially use the same technology and have something that adapts to different conditions.
12: Are you seeing this as something that's going to be a new aircraft only, or can it be retrofitted?
18: Both of them, I think. I think future aircraft, we hope to see them being developed with this in mind, but we're developing in a way that mimics what's on the aircraft already. So in a way, if you have those glue-on that you go and glue everywhere out there in the field, if you go out and walk, hopefully this will be some version of that you can go put in there and allows you to create this better efficient aircraft.
13: So the testing protocol for this, did it start in perhaps wind tunnels and work up, or we put them on a 777 and we're doing tests?
18: No, it doesn't work like that.
13: Okay.
18: So certainly, even before the wind tunnel, we started in the lab.
13: Yeah.
18: We started just looking at the metal. Can it have a memory, number one? Can it have the right memory? Because you want it to turn a VG up and down, not back and forth, for instance. So it started atomic level material system design. And then we took it to the lab component design. And then we did wind tunnels. And then we went into the EcoD eventually, this last one that we did in 2022 on the 777-200ER, where we tested them at 32,000 feet, 40,000 feet with our partners Boeing to measure the performance. You want to see these things that work and what you get out of them.
13: And is it NASA pilots that will be doing this, or is it Boeing pilots?
18: No,
13: or
18: the Eco Demonstrator is run by Boeing.
13: Okay.
18: So we partner with Boeing in this scenario. Mm-hmm. Where we do part of the design, the materials and the alloys, and the Boeing do the configurations of the VGs, and they also fly the plane at the condition that we would like to evaluate.
12: We're speaking with Othman Benifon of NASA, talking about the Eco Demonstrator and how memory metal is kind of leading the way for a new way to use vortex generators. Another thing I was thinking about, and that is, how does that, I suppose you've been studying how that affects the performance. Has there been any change to, like, control laws in the airplane, and is it, you know, precipitated down into some of the systems and how the airplane interprets it?
18: Yes, absolutely. So we have several versions of these vortex generators. We have ones that I just described where it's autonomous. You go up there and it does its thing with the weather environments. We also have other versions where you can control them. And the idea in mind is you can propagate this technology throughout other things. It doesn't just have to be vortex generator. It could be a control surface. It could be other things that you would like to control during the aircraft. And you can tie it to the control algorithms of the aircraft. You can deploy it or have it 45 degrees or different conditions. And also enables new places, not just replacing a flap with a new actuator, but think about things that you couldn't move before just because an actuator doesn't fit or too heavy or too bulky. Now with these metals, you can eventually fit them in tiny places and enable new

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1: Technology could be applicable to these technologies.
2: And your Forerunner NACA, I mean, I think that some of the airfoils that were designed are still kind of true today, some of the research done with that and those numbers that people use.
1: And we look forward to this VGs to be that future example.
2: Yeah, so you can come up with a new airfoil standard that
1: absolutely
2: people could use.
1: That's the hope.
3: Where are you located on the grounds here? If somebody wanted to come by and visit and learn more about what
1: you're
3: doing.
1: If you would like to see it, we have an active demonstration of this active VG, and we also have a demonstration of shaped memory alloys in our NASA pavilion.
2: Oh, wonderful. And that's not the only thing there, so you can definitely spend an hour in there or more just checking out all the things, but this, I'm going to make some time for this. I'm really interested in
1: what
2: this.
1: Yeah, we look forward to seeing you there.
3: One of the things that we were talking about just earlier is the need for people and careers, and I'm assuming that NASA is also looking for people to help fulfill their missions. There must be career opportunities.
1: All the time. We always look for passionate people to work at NASA, anywhere from an engineer to botanist to all sorts of disciplines. And if anyone is interested, again, they can come to our pavilion. We have folks that are working on giving information, for example, to internships for those students out there looking for internships, or for those looking for employment, we can provide you with more information.
2: Othman, were you here when this project, were you on the project when it started? They just drop it down and says, okay, make us some new vortex generators kind of thing, or you just kind of stumbled across? How was the kind of the inception for that?
1: So it was a progression. We had, before the vortex generators, we had other projects that sort of tried to move wings. And it was a little more complicated, and it was at a lower technology readiness level. And then with our partners, Boeing's, we talked about having a vortex generator that more, can this be done using the metals? Well, initially, it was an idea. We tried it in 2018 and 2019 in the lab, and now it's on flight test on an aircraft. It's just a matter of time, I hope, that this becomes the normal operation of vehicles out there.
3: Where's this being done? Where's this operation occurring? I'm sure it's a team effort all around NASA, but where's the work being done?
1: Yeah, absolutely. I'm just sitting here with you talking about it, but there's an army of people behind us.
3: Sure.
1: So the alloy design and the formulation is happening at NASA Glenn Research Center. But we're one NASA family. We have other people at NASA Ames, for example, that are modeling and doing calculations of how atoms sit together. And then once you have this formulation, we send it to other center to do testing. And from that, with our partner, Boeing, which they do a lot of intricate designs of the vortex generators. They install them on the aircraft. They study this computer, the CFD, the fluid dynamics of it, and how it operates, what's the drag condition, what the noise, and ultimately makes it into an aircraft, and you have to fly this aircraft up and down. So it takes a lot of people and a lot of effort to make such a small thing. Mm-hmm. But that small thing could revolutionize things in the future.
2: You alluded to that a little bit earlier, and that is, where are we at where it's going to start to get integrated on airplanes? When are you going to be happy that the bulk of the research, obviously you're always testing, but where you think it's going to be something that can be applied practically?
1: Well, certainly in my lifetime. And I'm 4 years old, so, but the idea is that in the near future, in the future, when new airplanes start coming out, so we're targeting that window, right? So right now we're still in testing phase. We want to not just test one time, one flight. We want to make sure that this device lasts for the entirety of the aircraft life, 10 years, 20 years, whatever. So we have to test those conditions. Is that what we're doing now? We want to answer those questions. So efficiency is one thing, but we want to have safety too. We don't want a VG coming off and or not functioning the way we want it.
2: So when Boeing comes out with that NMA, this might be part of one of the new fancy features of it. Othman Benafon, thank you very much for joining us.
1: Thank you so much for having me.
2: He's with our NASA Glenn Research Center talking about the Echo Demonstrator. 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
5: Good morning. Welcome to From the Stand. 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

0: commemorativeairforce.org or their Facebook page. This morning, we have four guests. We will be talking with Dick Rutan a little bit later on this morning. Also, Tim Jarvis with the Jack Lynx Waco, jet-powered Waco. And Pee Wee Martin, who is an original World War II veteran, D-Day paratrooper, 93 years old, still active, and last year jumped in Normandy on the 70th anniversary of D-Day. So we're going to talk to him a little bit later on. But right now, we have National Oceanic
1: and Atmospheric Administration.
0: The administrator, Catherine Smith. Great to have you here.
2: Sullivan,
0: sorry. Yes, it's day three. So
1: day three.
0: Everything's up for grabs. So here we go. And you recently were approved as the administrator.
1: That's right. The president asked me to take the job in 2013, and about a year later, we got it through the Senate, so
0: good.
1: Here we are.
0: Good, good. As administrator, I mean, you're in charge of the entire thing, right? Everything. How far into the details do you have to get?
1: Well, we have a really great team, so in terms of how far I have to get to know things are working well, the glorious answer is I don't have to get very far.
0: Good.
1: But the really cool answer is that as administrator, I can.
0: Good.
1: Across the whole range from making all the country's nautical charts to originating every weather forecast that any of us use onto fisheries management and oceanography and, you know, the science of the planet as a whole, which is right up my alley.
0: Great. And we're glad to have you here. You are a private pilot, so you're very familiar with a lot of the airplanes that are out here, and a former NASA astronaut, so you're also familiar with some, a little more high-powered aircraft that are out here as well. T-38 landed last night. I'm sure you have plenty of time in those.
1: I do, and his 450-knot initial gave me fond memories. I used to be able to do those. I'm lucky if I'm doing 140-knot initial in my Super Decathlon now.
0: There you go. You were a part of the class of 1978, the first corps of astronauts that came in for the space shuttle program. You have three missions under your belt. And the first woman spacewalker. Congratulations on
1: that.
0: Thank you. And we are really pleased to have you here supporting Women Venture as well today.
1: Well, I'm delighted. I mean, it's so exciting to see so many gals around the flight line here at Oshkosh that are aircraft owners, that are aircraft commanders. I'm delighted and proud. We've got two NOAA Corps officers that are our aircraft commanders with us as well. If you visit the NOAA King Air out on the flight line, you'll meet Commander Waddington and Lieutenant Commander Waddington and Lieutenant Nicole Cavanaugh. And they're just fabulous. We have the coolest array of flying missions, from flying into hurricanes to scouting marine mammals and doing snowpack surveys to feed flood forecasts. Our folks are all over the country doing cool stuff all the time.
0: Excellent, excellent. Let's talk a little bit about your space travels. You have logged quite a few hours in space, three missions, as we mentioned. The first mission, your first launch, explain that experience to us.
1: You know, space flight is an amazing thing overall, but probably everybody's first flight, certainly mine, you've learned about all the other flights, you've heard all the debriefs, you've been through the hundreds and hundreds of hours of simulations in which almost nothing goes right. And now it's for real. You know, now it's not the sim reset button. It's the real deal, all your planning coming to a focus. There are a number of interesting things. One is getting past that psychology of, I know something's about to go wrong. Because in the real world, the systems are very well built, and they work really well. And so it pays to be overprepared, and we all know this as pilots. But if you've maintained things well and you've built them well, a lot of times that intense talent and training is not going to be needed. You could be really happy about that. But to get through that little wave and sort of settle in and relax into the flight, that was really great. Of course, the view out the window, and the sheer delight of zero-G, floating around, swinging around, playing with your food. I mean, you can't beat that with a stick. And we had a really spectacular array of things to do, from deploying a small satellite to doing our refueling experiment and our spacewalk. So it's just a great thing. My third flight, when you kind of know the rhythm a little bit and you've settled into a bit more, it's the perfect companion to that, because it's kind of like being an old hand getting back in an airplane you know real well, and they're both very special experiences.
0: Great. And one of the missions was launching the Hubble Space Telescope?
1: That's right. I was on STS-31, my second flight. So we were the crew that spent about 5 years getting the Hubble all ready to be repairable in orbit. So we're actually the guys that built the toolkit and wrote the repair manuals, and then had the fairly simple job of throwing it overboard. Silly fun part of that story is Bruce McCandless and I, who were the spacewalkers and who had worked on preparing for the mission in the toolkit for 5 full years, we almost had to go outside with our wrenches and fix something during the deploy. So after 5 years of preparation, we're the longest duration members of the crew with the most contact with the telescope. And at the moment it is released to its glorious scientific future, we're locked in a 6-foot diameter airlock staring at a blank white wall. Bittersweet.
0: Yes. But you did get to step outside and then the incredible view from being in space, untethered, and just
1: We were tethered, but minus the window frame is still pretty cool. And you just move the spaceship out of your way. You're actually pivoting your body away from the spaceship so you can see things. But it feels like you're just moving the shuttle out of your way to get a great view. And, it's a pretty good view from inside a space shuttle. But let me tell you, when you get rid of those window frames and the whole planet is there, it's pretty spectacular.
0: So from outer space to the ocean and undersea, how did you make that transition?
1: Well, it's actually a return loop for me because I started life as an oceanographer. And competing with the NASA selection when I was finishing my PhD actually was the opportunity to go down in Alvin submersibles and study the geology of the deep sea floor. So to my mother's great dismay, I was either going to get in a small submersible and go 8,000 feet down or in a small spaceship and go 200 miles up. She actually asked me one day whether there wasn't something exciting on the surface. So.
0: And with that, and you transition now into to NOAA, just describe all the things that the agency does. Because, I mean, as pilots, we know about the charts and weather forecasts, but there's much, much more to it.
1: It's a really diverse agency. We say, and it's accurate, that our mission runs from the surface of the sun to the bottom of the sea. So the satellite that just sent back that first little portrait of the Earth from a million miles out, that's a joint NOAA-NASA satellite. Nice. For NOAA, its main purpose is to be the weather buoy that warns us about space weather events that are going to hit the Earth. So there's space weather, there's our conventional weather forecasting, long-term climate modeling. We are the National Hurricane Center. You sometimes don't hear NOAA on your TV news or weather. You'll hear the National Hurricane Center says, that's NOAA. You hear the Storm Prediction Center is saying, that's NOAA. You hear the National Weather Service is saying, that's NOAA. So nautical charts, all the weather stuff, spectacularly fascinating oceanographic research, marine fisheries management, coastal zone management, and we run the oceans, undersea, and shoreline national parks, the national marine sanctuaries. So it's a pretty cool mix of things.
0: I think so. Is there a branch or an area that fascinates you the most?
1: Kind of all of it fascinates me a lot. But I'll come back and highlight again. We're also the home base of the 7th and smallest uniform service in the United States, the NOAA Corps. You'll see our folks around. Their uniforms look kind of like Navy uniforms, but if you peer a little bit closely at their insignia, you'll see a circle with a triangle in it. That dates back to Thomas Jefferson, who set that piece up in 1807 to start making the nautical charts for a very young country, and that's the forerunner of what is today all of NOAA. So we've got about 325 officers. They fly our aircraft from King Air to Turbo Commander to P3 to G4 for hurricane reconnaissance. They work our unmanned systems, airborne and in the water, and they command our ships. And they just have the coolest jobs.
0: Sounds great. Dr. Catherine Sullivan is our guest. You are here again. We mentioned Women Venture. You'll be speaking today.
1: Yep, and then also talking later in the afternoon, give folks a bit of an update on the things we're doing within the National Weather Service to try to improve how we're doing business and in particular how we're supporting the aviation community and the general aviation community.
0: Great. If someone would like to hear more from you, where are those taking place?
1: Oh, goodness. Air Venture is, I think, the afternoon event is at Theater in the Woods.
0: Okay.
1: And Air Venture, you'll see everyone around in the pink shirts posed for the photo, so I don't think we'll be hard to find for the Air Venture lunch.
0: Good. And obviously you're trying to give back with your support of Women Venture and encourage young women to explore all that aviation has to offer.
1: You know, it's a tremendous field to be involved in, whether it's the business side of operating an FBO or a major company or a corporate flight department. To the safety, the maintenance, and in the cockpit flying, there's just such a spectacular array of really neat jobs. And to be part of, you know, the integration of things that make aviation possible. You see it around here today, from the flight line to the marshals to the traffic control to the safety folks to the pilots and all the folks who have the service and supply companies. That's the ecosystem of aviation. And there's a place in there. There's a really cool niche that's right up your alley for absolutely everybody, and it's just wide open for women if you just go explore it and find your path and then just march down it.
0: Thank you so much for being here, not only is in your official capacity, but also to support Women Venture. I know EIA is very proud to have you here, and welcome back to Oshkosh.
1: Well, thanks. It's a pleasure to be here. It's a great. I'm technically on leave this week, but I can't imagine a better place to be on leave than right here.
0: All of us are on vacation this week. It's
1: yeah.
0: a great place to be.
1: Thanks, Steve.
0: All right. Thank you. Dr. Catherine Sullivan is our guest, and she is the administrator of NOAA. Stop in and see their display here on Boeing Plaza. And from the stand, this is EIA Radio.
2: Let's go back to 2013 for this classic interview.
3: Well, I'm not quite as fast, Eddie.
4: And I'm my old line was I used to be number one, and now I'm a zero. But anyway, this is Digital Dave.
3: And we're still here with Art Knowles, Joe Anderson, and Pat Knowles.
4: The silent partner. Hello.
5: Hi there. How y'all doing?
3: We're good.
4: Very good. Very good. So, husband comes home, says, honey, I'd like to buy an airplane. And you probably thought, you know, Piper, Cessna, Beechcraft. And he says, no, Harrier. Then what?
5: Well, I think you have to basically be around planes most of your life. My father was in the Air Force, and he flew for Nixon. And so I've been kind of acclimated towards the aircraft side of the industry. And when I linked up with Art and found out he was a Harrier pilot, I've always admired the Harrier. Always thought it was one of the best planes out there. And so...
6: And Harrier pilots.
5: And Harrier yes. pilots, of course. Of course. And
4: they have bigger...
6: watches.
5: Bigger engines.
4: Yeah, bigger watches. Yeah, bigger engines than most pilots, yes.
5: Yeah, exactly. So when he approached me about buying the aircraft, I said, sure, go get it. But then there's going to be the backside of this where that new car that I wanted also comes into play. But no, I had no objection whatsoever. I'm 100% behind him, and I support what he does.
4: And she didn't even ask you to paint flowers on it?
5: Nope. Nope. Not even my name on the canopy.
4: No, just the checkbook.
5: That's right. That's right.
3: Well, so. Art, one of the things that we were talking about offline was the first time that you started this airplane. Tell us about that.
6: Well, the airplane had been sitting for a couple of years, and we had some Marines come up from Cherry Point, North Carolina, and go over the airplane. So we got to make sure everything was put together right. We had some trouble getting the wing to go on. There's six bolts to hold the wing, and we got four of them, and they're close tolerance bolts. We got four of them to fit in there. The other two we didn't, and we didn't want to, they didn't line up exactly, and we didn't want to hit them with the hammer. And the Marines came up, and they had them in about 2 minutes. They said, find a guy with the biggest butt you got, have him set on the edge of the wing there and bounce up and down, and then the holes line up and the bolts just slide right in there. So they had a job for me right off the bat.
4: And see what you missed out by yeah. walking away when you were in there?
6: That's not in the manual, too, by the way. So it comes time to start the engine. They said, go get us 5 gallons of alcohol. And we're not ready for the party yet. So no, we're going to take that. We're going to throw it down the intake. You've had mice living in the engine. You've had all kinds of things in there that we just want to clean out here. And that's what we do, is we just take a 5 gallon bucket of denatured alcohol and throw it right down the intake. And as the engine turns over, it goes through and it'll tend to wash out a few little things here and whatnot. So we had the fuel truck come over, and I said, put 50 gallons in the airplane. So we put 50 gallons in it. It was ready for start, started up, and the engine flamed out after about 11 seconds from fuel starvation. And I thought, oh my God, this is going to be one expensive proposition if 55 gallons go 11 seconds. But it turns out that a lot of that had to fill up the cavities in the fuel control and the fuel gallery, which had all been dry for years. And we put another couple hundred gallons in it, and it started up just fine and ran for a while. The fuel is the biggest thing, the biggest cost that we have to put in the airplane, I think.
4: Are there any like life limited parts
6: Oh yes.
4: Okay.
6: Yeah.
4: Besides engine.
6: The engines actually their landing gear have numbers of landings on them. All those have good lives left on them, and we track all that stuff. But the engine, not only do we track flight hours, we track a thing called counts, and we have a box in the back of the airplane called an engine life recorder, and a count is a non-dimensional expression of engine time and temperature. At maximum continuous, which is 540 degrees centigrade, the airplane will have less than one count per minute. on it. But at the short lift ratings at the upper ends of the temperature spectrum, 745 degrees centigrade, you can put on a couple of counts a second on that. So we have to limit the time that we're at that temperature, and we record that after every single flight.
4: And so basically when you hit a prescribed count limit,
6: yes,
4: the airplane automatically calls your bank and empties your bank account.
6: No, what we have to do is there's some inspections that we'll have to go through there. The turbine blades, as they experience the temperature and the forces of thrust, and they're spinning around at 40,000 RPM, over time they grow a little bit. They get a little bit longer. And the latest technology of turbine blades are called single crystal blades, where that one turbine blade is a single metal crystal. And we've learned over experience that those blades get hot and they expand, but when they cool back down, they go right to the exact same dimension that over 300 or 400 hours, they don't grow at all. The solution is to, at the end of our counts, take the engine and do a thorough hot section inspection, and it's either good to go a little bit further, or we have to take it out and do something with the hot end, which would be to grind those blades down. An overhaul facility would have to grind the blades back down into spec.
4: You talked about tires and everything like that.
6: Yes.
4: Now, I would think that if 90% of your landings and takeoffs are at extremely low ground speed, those things would last forever.
6: No, they don't. We a set of main tires, we get about a year out of them.
4: Well, that's
6: and we're you're exactly right.
7: Sometimes we get one flight.
6: Yeah. Well, we okay. Thanks for bringing that up.
4: We have to go there.
6: Yeah. Last year, the first flight after the conditional inspection, we picked our game day. We picked good weather, and had two brand new tires on the main gear. And I was the post maintenance check flight pilot. Joe drove 2 hours to come to the airport to be the landing signal officer on the radios and with the pocket checklist and everything on the ground if we needed it. I took off, had an unsafe gear, turned downwind, came back in and landed, and had the anti-skid switch, one of those switches that I said you can't readily see, you have to know where it is. I was a little rusty, and I had the switch in the wrong position, and when I tapped the brakes, flat-spotted two brand-new tires.
4: Oh.
6: Total flight time, 4 minutes.
4: Jeez.
6: So sometimes we don't get a full season out of them.
4: So I'm betting that one of those tires is hanging up in the hangar as a reminder.
6: No, actually, the tire, although flat spotted, was salvageable. It was rebuildable. Wilkerson Tire did that for us, and I'll tell you, if anybody's ever been to seen what goes into an aviation tire, it's amazing. They have X-rays, pressure checks, centrifugal checks, spin it around. It's unbelievable. The tire doesn't go out of that shop in Crewe, Virginia, until that tire is fully safe and ready. And he says, I think I can fix this. We'll do our best, and they did. Joe wants to climb it.
8: Yeah, I think one thing that might be interesting to EAA people, because they have a lot of airplanes that are different than other airplanes. Some fly just a few times a year. Some might be too expensive, or we all do it part time. You know, very few are flying every day. But what we do is we do it with a team approach. And so every time we fly, generally the pilots are not at the peak of their proficiency, not even the peak age. And in fact, the airplane is oftentimes a hangar queen. You know, we'll drag it out once. We're not flying that airplane every day. So what we do, recognizing that, is that we talked about it before we started and said, what do we do to overcome that? There's risk involved with any type of flight, but how do we mitigate? How do we manage that risk? And one thing we decided on is we don't do anything alone. Nobody has the pride of don't tell me about that or don't. If I say to Art three times in a row, check your seat armed, he's not going to say stop bothering me. It's more of a thank you. I was backing up yesterday in the airplane, and Art thought I was starting to go too fast. If you go fast enough, the tailplane will fly in the wrong direction.
4: Oh,
8: not a good thing. And so I didn't argue with him in the air. I don't think I'm going too fast. I stopped going that fast. and just slowed everything down. So it's worked for us. We intend to continue doing that. But it's the and you asked before during one of the breaks, is the airplane difficult to fly? And the answer is no. It's just not particularly forgiving. You need to pay attention to what you're doing. And the best way of doing that is to cover for each other.
4: Well, I'm glad that has worked out, and I'm sure Pat's happy to hear all that.
5: Well, I've got lots of insurance.
4: Oh, well. Okay, guys. Well, I'm not even going to touch that.
3: You know, even though everything is fully insured, it's still nice to be able to put the airplane back in a hangar and come home at night and say, honey, nothing broke.
4: Yeah.
3: It's been a good day.
4: Well, I want to thank you guys for joining us. It's been a blast. We could talk for another 3 days.
3: Yep, easily. And I know I'd like to come up and take a look at your airplane. Where is it going to be parked?
6: Yesterday we were in the plaza. Today we fly at somewhere around 4 o'clock. I'm not sure exactly. And we hope to put the airplane on stack display. We want to show the airplane to people. Our crew loves to show what they have done, what they've been able to put together. We have cards that we sign and autograph. People want pictures up by the airplane. So hopefully
5: by Warbirds.
6: Yeah, I think that's where we're going to be today.
5: Yeah.
6: But right now we're over on the far side of the airfield at 1331. We'll stay over there until the airplane's serviced and after it's flown, then I hope we end up over on this side because we want people to see the airplane too.
3: Yeah, we want to look at this thing. It's, you know, the only civilian-owned Harrier in the world.
6: Anywhere in the world.
3: That's right. That's very cool. Well, we've been talking to Art Knowles, Joe Anderson, and Pat Knowles here. We've had a good time. We hope you'll come back next year and regale us
4: and
3: with some of your stories.
6: Yeah, we will. Thank you.
4: All right, this is Digital Dave.
3: And I'm Fast Eddie, and you're listening to EAA Radio.
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9: Thank you for having me.
7: Cade is Chief Government Affairs Officer running the Government Affairs Program for Vertical Aviation International. And for people who aren't familiar with VAI, they might remember HAI.
9: That's correct.
7: Welcome to EAA Radio. Tell us what you guys have been seeing here on the field at Air Venture this week.
9: Well, we've been seeing some great aviation, of course, but obviously we love to see the vertical aviation. Lots of helicopters out there, and it was great to see Red Bull flying yesterday.
7: Oh, yeah, that's crazy, isn't it? We were speaking with somebody earlier this week who got to fly with Red Bull in that helicopter.
9: Oh, that's great.
7: And described the disjuncture of looking upside down through the rotor.
9: That's great.
7: It was very, very interesting. Absolutely fascinating. Tell us a little bit more about why the name change and how vertical aviation is really evolving very quickly.
9: It is truly evolving quickly. Our name change was part of the recognition of what our aircraft do. As we talked about, obviously we are a helicopter association still, but we wanted to recognize the other aircraft out there that do vertical flight, vertical lift. And so the name change is meant to be more encompassing and also representing really what we do.
10: So with vertical lift, we know that the Reauthorization Act of 2024 that came out with the FAA included several sections specifically dedicated to improving infrastructure and routes for vertical lift. Are you seeing any of that be implemented already, or are the details still being settled?
9: That's a great question. That's a day-to-day fight, isn't it? Part of the issues that we have as an association is defending our current infrastructure and also ensuring that we have access to the airspace. We have a number of states who are currently fighting very local issues on those very issues of the restrictions and other access issues. So we are fighting to make sure that we don't lose access and we keep the infrastructure. As it relates to the reauth bill, we are working with Congress to ensure that that does move forward for those top priorities of ours.
10: So it sounds like you are getting a little bit of pushback with trying to develop infrastructure. Is that correct?
9: I would say at the local level, there's always issues, as you've seen with other general aviation airports out there, that there's issues that we have that we need to help educate the public on why general aviation is important, and specifically while vertical aviation is serving the public good, why we are needed in the communities.
7: The vertical aviation, as it's moving forward with eVTOLs, seems like there's a lot of room for serving the public good, from autonomous all the way back to pilot-controlled. Can you elaborate a little bit more about some of these new technologies and how they're changing things even with, like, relief work?
9: We're excited to see the new technology coming into play. Those are our members as well. We're excited to have them in our membership. They strengthen the entire vertical aviation industry. What you see helicopters doing now is a model of what AEM and other new technologies can be able to do in the future. The aircraft that are flying now, we've seen some. I see Beta and Joby's here. Whisk with from a drone perspective out delivering items, right? Those are some what they're doing in Africa is great, right? With drones providing life-saving medicines and other medical care that they need right instantaneously, just about. So absolutely, AEM will be a great addition to the vertical aviation industry and being able to serve our public good.
7: Yeah, I'm really excited to see them here as well, and Beta Technologies flying. The idea of being able to move cargo like that. And again, where you used to have slingline and you used to put people down from helicopters, now you can drop from a drone the
9: life-saving medical,
7: medical stuff, food if that's what you need, and do so in a way where you're not having to throw stuff out with a parachute out of a C-130.
9: Correct.
7: I mean, there's benefits to that, but there's also a lot of risk involved.
9: Sure. And we're excited to see the new technology come into play. As you said, I think there'll be some great public benefits, as well as just the expanding of technology of what opportunities are available for vertical aviation, how we expand that, and how we actually get out into more, being able to relate with the public.
10: What sort of interactions have you had so far in terms of discussing technology improvements with the public, or what is coming in the future?
9: So we have the world's largest, not as large as this, but the world's largest convention for the rotor world. It's called Verticon, and that is held typically early March. This year it's in Atlanta, Georgia. And that is a great opportunity where we bring the world together to talk about vertical aviation issues. And that's where we address the public, address the industry, and we're talking about new technologies, new issues that can help improve the vertical aviation industry.
7: Also, I think that you've found yourself having to defend a lot of helicopter sightseeing, tour, and other issues in the urban and also some of the park environments.
9: Absolutely.
7: That's got to come under your purview as well.
9: It does. Community compatibility is a top priority of our association and of our members. Flying Neighborly is a program that we've developed so that our operators are always aware of the sound footprint, and that they can help minimize that sound impact footprint, I should say, to the community. But we're always looking for ways to work with the community, whether it be routes or altitude, so that we can help minimize and be able to provide or continue to have that access.
7: We're talking with Cade Clark. He is Chief Government Affairs Officer for Vertical Aviation International, VAI. I'm a big fan of anything that's vertical aviation, even though I am a fixed-wing pilot. Mosquito control is near and dear to my heart because I live down in an area where that is really, really a necessary evil of modern life. But people don't often understand what the helicopters are doing because they use very precise runs. Mm-hmm. They are using a very inert-to-human product. But they're low. Mm-hmm. They're 75 feet in the daytime doing those runs. How do we really get that out to the community so they understand that we're helping you stay healthy by doing this?
9: Absolutely. And that's part of our work that we're doing as an association to get that message out through events like this, events where we're really getting out to the public to share that education. I think a lot of people don't understand the actual relationship that they have with helicopters. Our operators are down in the Gulf getting getting helping with the gas and oil pipelines, right? Our operators are out there stringing up the utility lights for the grid. So when you fill up your car with gas, when you turn on a light in your room, a helicopter helped provide that energy. A helicopter helped provide that electricity. And people just don't understand that connection. So that's part of the, and as you said, helping you be able to live in Florida.
7: Yeah, exactly. Right? I couldn't walk a dog if mosquito control didn't exist.
9: Exactly right. And so that's part of our job of helping educate the public.
10: And on the topic of dealing with the public, there's been a lot of talk about safety this year, especially aviation safety has taken a public spotlight. There's been a lot of interest gathered. Helicopters, I almost think, are more visible or like are a lot more seen than some airliners. If you're not near an airport, you're not really going to see an airplane. It's way up at altitude. But helicopters are out there working,
9: correct,
10: doing the several tasks that you talked about. How does Vertical Aviation take a focus on safety and making sure that they're continuing to run safe and efficient operations?
9: That's a great question, because we are in the public eye because of what we do. We are serving the public good. We have safety as our top priority. We have a number of safety programs within the association that we are helping our operators expand their own safety programs. SMS, as everybody's aware, is coming out. That's something we heavily promote. A number of other safety programs, classes at Verticon, classes that we do throughout the year. Our focus is 100% on safety and continuing to move the industry forward on safety.
7: SMS, for those of you who are not tied into the jargon, is just another acronym for safety management systems.
9: Correct.
7: And it includes another jargon, SOPs.
9: That's
7: very, very big.
9: Correct.
7: So the goal is to try to integrate both the maintenance departments, the flight departments, the management departments in a whole program of always being safe. A lot of SMS systems coming out of places like VAI mm-hmm. are really designed so that there's a feedback loop, so that when there's a problem in maintenance, they can immediately get management and the pilots on board so that they can solve the problem together.
9: That's
7: correct. Magic, isn't it?
9: That's absolutely the key. It has to be scalable, and it has to have that feedback loop. If it's just something sitting on a shelf, it does no good to anybody.
7: If it's not used, the manufacturers, I won't name names, if it's not used, bad things happen.
9: Exactly. And so that interaction, that collaboration, that commitment to safety, starting from the top down, is critical. And that's something that we preach every day at VAI.
7: You've got an interesting collaboration of board members at VAI. I was looking at their bios, and I was going, wow, they're from everywhere in there. I would love to know, first of all, where you are on the field here at AirVenture, and also where people can find more information about VAI online.
9: Thank you for that. Yes, our board is a great group of folks who help provide the strategic overview for the direction for the association, and it just shows how interesting Vertical Aviation is, because they do come from all walks of life. We invite everybody to come over to our booth, 363. We're right across from Boeing Plaza, or check us out on the web at verticalavi.org.
7: Thank you so much for taking the time to come over and tell us all of this on EAA Radio.
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11: If there are no other questions, Sam Bass, I'll introduce you to Sam Bass, our colleague here, and the three gentlemen are going to walk around these airplanes, and Sam's going to learn a lot more about what they are. Gentlemen, thank you very much.
12: Thanks,
11: all
12: David.
11: Three.
12: It was an honor, both
11: thanks,
12: of you guys.
11: Thanks, sir. Mine. Thanks, sir.
13: We also have John Blanchette here. He owns this airplane, the MiG-17, and he restored it. And he's going to tell us a little bit about the restoration on it. And between the two of them, between Randy, they're going to tell us about the airplane. And what we're going to really be doing here is kind of an FAA walk around, except if they tell the wrong answers, I'm not going to know the difference. So but we're just going to try to get you people informed about the particular airplanes. So if we start off, Randy, would you tell us something about the specifications of the airplane?
14: Sure. The aircraft has a top speed of about 715 miles an hour at level flight, about 0.9 9.4 in a typical configuration. With the drop tanks on it, it has a fuel duration of about an hour and 40 to hour 45 minutes. The 17, like the 15, and like most of the Mikhovi and Gourevitch designed aircraft, were designed as an interceptor. So they weren't really designed as a go-somewhere escort fighter. They were designed to climb quick, get into a dogfight, shoot down the American bombers, and return to a base that's probably right below them.
13: Okay, now this particular airplane, what was its design purpose? Now, you mentioned the radar, but the MiG-17 itself, what would be its design purpose?
14: It was what they call a medium-altitude air superiority interceptor. So in Vietnam, the MiG-21 would fly high cap. So from about 30,000 feet and above would be the MiG-21's realm, and from there down would be the MiG-17. The MiG-19 was used briefly during the war, and although we lost some aircraft to it, the 17 and the 21 were the two primary threat aircraft. In fact, we lost 81 U.S. aircraft to the MiG-17 in combat in Vietnam.
13: Now, this airplane without the afterburner and with the burner, what would be the thrust on it?
14: It's about 5,600 pounds of thrust dry, what we call mill power,
13: right,
14: and about 7,800 pounds of thrust in AB.
13: Okay, in combat, now, what are we talking about as far as range?
14: Well, you know, you read the books.
13: Well, not range, hours of operation.
14: You've got an hour and a half from engine start to flame out, and that means drops and all. So if you fly an hour somewhere, you're really wanting to have a runway below you pretty quick. It was very much like the British Spitfire. It was designed as a homeland defense fighter, as an interceptor.
13: So it's not supposed to have very long legs.
14: No, it was never designed to go somewhere. The Sukhoi series fighters were designed to actually go somewhere and fight. The MiGs were more like a homeland defense fighter.
13: All right. Now, the standard 17, what would be the armament on it and is it the bomb load?
14: Well, you could carry 750 pounds of bombs or guided missiles onto the wings and the hardpoints or drop tanks. The LIM-6 version was a later design. It also carried a multi-rocket launcher inboard of the drop tanks. The standard armament on the 17 was 223 millimeters, which is a 90 caliber in U.S. terms, and a 37-millimeter cannon, just a little smaller the diameter than a golf ball. It only carried 48 rounds in the big cannon, but as several of the Phantom guys I've talked to,
13: Show the difference between that and the 50 caliber. Now, the 50 caliber, what would be in the F-86?
14: Correct. Yeah, the 50 was in the F-86, and the 23-millimeter would be in the MiG-15 in the Korean War.
13: 15 and a 17.
14: Yeah,
13: now, correct. You've already touched on, mentioned the difference in the fuselage and the wing. Tell us about the air dams. What are the air dams on there for?
14: Well, Henrik, one of our mechanics that we bring over from Europe that works with us every year, made a joke at an air show one time that said it's to keep the air from defecting. But really, I guess in a way that's true. It's designed to control boundary air at a high pitch angle, and it's one of the keys that in the design of the wing that made the aircraft be able to so pitch capable, or in the case of a dogfight, such a tight turning aircraft. The big deal though is not that it just can pull 8 G's, but it can pull 8 G's without bleeding energy. In an air show, which makes it a great air show aircraft, I can get 350 to 380 knots, roll it to a 90, pull 8 G's, do a full 360, and exit the maneuver at or above the same speed I still entered it at. And that's the only aircraft until the F-16 that could do that.
13: Now, do you shoot when you fly?
14: Yeah. I like to think as John Wayne.
13: I was going
14: to
13: say, if you're pulling 8 G's, how are you going to pull it?
14: Yeah, and sustain it all the way around. That's the big difference. It's not the initial pitch, but it's the sustained G's that start hurting you.
13: All right, the last question, then we'll talk to John here about the restoration of the airplane. You've flown a lot of different jets. How do you compare this jet to the other jets you've flown?
14: Well, from an air show standpoint...
13: Not Air Wisconsin either.
14: No, not Air Wisconsin either. But from an air show standpoint, it's a form of entertainment if you think about it that way. You know, we want to inspire the young kids and everybody else to fly like I was inspired when I was a kid to fly. But you also want to be able to demonstrate the aircraft to its capabilities so that the crowd can actually see the aircraft way it should be flown. A lot of the vintage jets, in fact, even some of the modern jets, if you get the aircraft to speed, 450, 500 knots or something like that indicated, go through the box, your time to turn the aircraft back around and back in front of the crowd is fairly significant. With a 17, if you don't mind hurting yourself, you can do 5G rolling reversals in the corners and still be never below 300 knots and right back into the box you go. So from a performance standpoint, I mean, I'd hate to have to fight it because it would eat your launch down in lower altitudes, its maneuverability.
13: All right, how about now as far as the advantages and disadvantages of flying it? I mean, every airplane's got some fault, so this has got to have something.
14: It doesn't have air conditioning, and that's a big deal, especially when you're in a flight suit and G suit and helmet and mask and gloves and so forth and pulling G's at an air show in the summertime. Boy, you know, you sweat like a... But at altitude, it's a nice flying airplane. It's got a couple of peculiarities. At a high altitude, it kind of wags its tail sometimes if it's a bumpy ride. But its biggest problem is, and when I'm working with a new pilot on the aircraft, is its lack of fuel. I can't stress enough to a new guy that, you know, when you start the engine, it's fuel critical. Once you're airborne, it's fuel emergency. You've got an hour and 35 or 40 minutes till it's going to quit. So if you're cross country and everything has to be planned. You know, you got to make sure the runway you're going to has got an alternate. I mean, all kinds of things that you don't think of sometimes in other aircraft. It's in your mind because you're only going to be airborne for an hour. And it's all about the fuel.
13: Well, Dan, and speaking of the fuel, of course, you're burning a lot more fuel when you're in AB. If this airplane, you're in Vietnam and you operated out of AB and you're in battle, how much time you got with it then? 45 minutes?
14: Yeah, probably. Of course, you're going to be higher altitude than an air show, obviously. Sure. So it's a fuel burn, and the efficiency is much better. The way the thing is designed, the drop tanks feed automatically. Unlike some of the other jets, there's no on and off for it. So they fill into the main tank, which is right behind the cockpit, constantly. That overflows into conforming tanks in the rear of the aircraft, whether the pilot wants them to or not. So the split second that he punches them off in combat, the aircraft is totally full of fuel. So at altitude, he's probably got an hour plus, unless he's, you know, combat maneuvering. And then, of course, his AB, you get about a 39% increase in thrust, but you're going to increase fuel burn by about 35%. So it's almost a one-for-one trade-off for the extra power.
13: Okay. Well, thanks very much. Let's talk to Ron here a little bit. You restored the airplane. It's your airplane, and you did a long restoration on this thing. Tell us a little bit about the restoration on it.
12: I bought it in a scrapyard in Poland, and had it shipped over here. And I was naive at the time because I was told that it needed a little work before you could put it in the air. And I thought, I'd been working on cars for my whole life, and I thought, well, you just fixed it up and you called a pilot over and he just went up and flew around a little bit. Well, I certainly learned that that wasn't the case. When it got here, it had been pretty well vandalized. It was pretty well corroded. Even the fuselage was twisted in transit. It had been taken apart on a cold winter day, and most of the parts had dropped into the snow and been lost. But I didn't know any better. I was kind of naive, so I just started work, piece by piece by piece, and about 15 years later, it finished. And then you started to operate it. Now you can re-restore it because you find out the parts that don't work now. And we're still changing parts, even to today. We have parts that are giving us problems.
13: Now, is this the paint job that when you got it, was this the paint scheme on it?
12: No, it had silver paint on it. After about 5 years, they started to paint them because it was too difficult to keep up natural metal. This has steel rivets on here, too, that will rust and have been sanded many times. So the Poles, after about 5 years, started to paint the aircraft. And then they'd go all over the plane every few years with DA sanders, and that's what all those marks are there. And they took the paint off and painted and put stripper. This paint job is what it was when it was built new in 1960. This is the way it came out of the factory. About 10,800 total were built, and less than 300 of this one, as far as I can determine, of this type of nose arrangement. Only one flying in the world, right. There's many in museums around the world. There's even one out at Pima in the museum there in the desert. Been sitting there for years. But this is the only flying one.
15: Anything else you'd like to add, Stoner?
12: Well, I showed you the 23 millimeter, but there's 80 rounds per box. So it didn't fire like a machine gun. It went boom, boom, boom, boom, you know. But one hit would take down anything else.
13: All right. How about you, sir? I'd like for you to add something here.
14: What would you like me to add?
15: Whatever you want to.
14: Well, for those of you that ever aspire to flying something like this, I'd continue to encourage it. I started with flying T-33s and have owned an F-86. Absolutely love flying the 17, except for the heat and all that sort of downside for it. It's a wonderful flying airplane, just such a balanced airplane. I can see why it was such a good gun platform. You know, years ago when the F-4 was first being reintroduced back into the Heritage program, I spent 3.5 years flying as a threat aircraft at air shows with the Phantom. And some of the things that happened that were really, really awe-inspiring to me. I would meet guys my dad's age that had flown Phantoms or 105s, et cetera, up at north of the Red River in Vietnam, and get stories of, you know, guys that shot down MiGs and guys that were shot down by MiGs. And we did some film work on that. Some of that stuff I think is online now with two aircraft flying together. And I think there's going to be a Phantom here this week, which will be its last public appearance before the Air Force officially retires the QF-4 program. So,
13: all right, Randy and John, both individually, of course. What got you into this Warbird program of restoring these airplanes and flying them for the people to look at?
12: I was naive and didn't know any better. I thought you just fixed it up like you did a used car. But I found out that wasn't the case. So I just worked at it, and then it became, as I worked at it, I learned more and more about it and accumulated more parts, and it became more of a challenge. And then I realized it was going to be the only one flying in the world. So I really gave it the all after that.
13: How about you, Randy?
14: Well, I grew up part of the time in a little town called Riesel, Texas, outside of Waco, Texas, and then the rest of the time I spent on our family's cattle ranch north of Breckenridge, Texas. And Nelson Azell and started with Howard Pardue there, a Warbird restoration facility that's probably second only to Chino. To this day, you can go in there and there'll be a Spitfire building a Corsair wings from scratch and Mustangs and a Hinkle. And just so as a kid, getting to play with that kind of stuff and be around it, I was just ruined to do anything else.
13: Well, how about when you're on a tour, Randy, and you fly a lot, when you meet a veteran, what does it mean to you?
14: It means a lot. I mean, I have literally seen guys with tears in their eyes after the Phantom and the MiG got to fly together and we're following each other around a tail slot, coming up and telling stories that happened over Hanoi and about some of their buddies and things that happened to them. And here, you know, so a couple of years ago at Seymour Johnson, I flew against a Phantom there for the show where we did the, of course, I had to lose every time. But that's okay. It was so much fun. They had about 700 veterans from Vietnam there. And to hear those stories, and some of them brought their kids and said, you know, this is what it was like. And it was something from their war at an air show. And it's very rare to see anything from that conflict. We have lots of great stuff from World War II. We have some things from Korea, but we really don't represent our Vietnam veterans very well in air shows typically. So to fly a Phantom and a MiG together in the same sky was pretty special.
13: Okay. I want to thank you guys. Okay. Thank you for bringing it here. Thank you for the restoration.
12: Thank you, Sam.
13: We need more people like you.
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16: Indeed, the man is right. It's Squawk 1200. I'm Afterburner Al.
17: I'm Paul Prydecker.
16: Joining us right now from Flight Chops is Steve Thorne, and Flight Chops creates immersive, experiential flight videos.
18: How you doing?
16: Hi.
17: We're doing good.
18: Cool.
17: What does that mean?
16: What is experiential?
18: Well,
16: tell us about
18: that. I try my best to put you in the seat and kind of learn along the way while I do. So I get, you know, various type ratings and checkouts and various types. Like, I've been lucky to, the channel has kind of expanded into such that I get invited to do a lot of cool things with different people in different corners of aviation. So, you know, I'm a fairly low-time private pilot, but I'm lucky to call myself a T6 pilot just because I've gone through that process and actually been checked out. And that's currently what I fly mostly, which is pretty weird to be able to say.
17: It's very fortunate to be able to say
16: lucky.
17: That.
16: Yeah,
18: yeah. So I fly with a museum in Windsor, Ontario, Canada, called the Canadian Aviation Museum. They just rebranded, and that's actually the main sort of partner sponsor on the airplane we just built. So we built it there with those bunch of those guys and the volunteers at that museum facility. So we're sharing the airplane with the team there. And it's just been pretty awesome to share the experience of flying lots of stuff. And I took you through my instrument rating. I took you through my table initial training. I took you through my multi-rating. it's all out there, and it's all, you know, warts and all, just, you know, not necessarily cool successes, but also the challenges and failures.
16: I see in the about page of your website, you also, looks like you might have gone on a jet trainer. So those are some of the types that you've tried out.
18: Honestly, I've been super lucky. It's pretty crazy. I can't even necessarily remember everything off the top of my head. There's been so many, you know, more than 50 types that I've jumped in and out of and gotten stick time and everything from DC-3 to, you know, extra 300, Stearman, Pitts. Yeah, it's been pretty awesome.
17: And what about their most recent build? What was that? We understand that's an RV-14?
18: Right. So the past couple of years, I dubbed the process of building an aircraft RV-14. Just finished it, literally with hours to spare to get it here.
16: Wow.
18: So it landed on hour 36. And I know you guys are required to do 40 hours for the fly-off. In Canada, it's 25. The thing is, it has to be snag-free. Like, they call it trouble-free 25 hours. I understand in your 40 hours, you guys can have snags. Mm-hmm. So I don't know if we have to reset the clock every time we get a snag. That's the way we looked at it. So when we had snags on our first flight, you know, we logged that time, but we had to reset the clock for the 25 hours. And then we did get through 25 following hours with no snags and did a couple shakeout flights before we got it here to get the final airworthiness to leave our 25-mile radius where we had to do those 25 hours, which was interesting in an airplane that fast. Mm. We basically did 2,000 miles of scribbles in a tiny little patch of land between Windsor and Detroit. And then we got it here.
17: Steve, there's obviously a lot of aircraft builders that are on the grounds here and listening. Was it a easy build? Was it? Did you have a few challenges? How did it go?
18: Well, as a first-time builder, I don't know how to define, you know, what would have been a hard build per se, but I did have some experienced mentors helping along the way. We had a team of intermittently about 5 people. It changed, you know, through COVID a little bit due to various protocols at the facility that we worked at, but you know, the RV-14 is Van's newest kit, and it truly is. I mean, it's pretty amazing.
17: It's the one I would want for sure.
18: Yeah. It's almost like Lego. I mean, it's so match drilled, and you almost don't need to deburr. I mean, we did deburr everything, but the way the pieces came, you know, it really was so. I think the only real, you know, difficult fabrication, you know, drilling your own holes and hoping you don't screw it up, was the canopy.
17: Yeah.
18: And the cowl. So getting the top and bottom cowl clamshell to kind of work out right was challenging. That probably took a lot more manpower than I predicted. Like, I, you know, not knowing what I know, I just assumed you just slap it together, right? But the fiberglass wasn't the case. Like, they knew that they need to give you, you know, more to trim and line it up. So that was probably the most, like, if you want to call it fabricating or doing your own kind of figuring it out and making sure you get it right. And of course, the canopy, you don't get to drill it more than once, right? So you gotta get that right.
16: I'm trying to keep all the RV models apart. That's not the LSA, that's the 12, right? So
18: correct.
16: What is the 14? What was appealing about that?
18: It's the hottest, sexiest, best one. No, I mean, I don't know. Like for me, my mission profile, you know, I really need 4 airplanes. So, you know, I want to land on the water. I want to go to backcountry. I want to go far. I want to go fast. I want to go upside down. I want to carry lots of stuff. The RV-14 checks off like 2.5 of the 4 boxes. That's kind of my joke. Like, it's a great IFR platform. It's awesome for 2 people. It's a tail dragger, which is appealing to me. It's aerobatic.
17: Just no floats.
18: Correct. It doesn't do floats, and I don't have a back seat, so I can do all the. So with 2, so when I loaded up my gear for this trip, I took a friend as a safety pilot with me, and his personal gear, my personal gear, and all my camera gear and production gear, because I'm obviously a filmmaker. That's what I do. I looked at all the stuff. I weighed all the stuff, and it's like, it's going to fit in terms of weight. But when I saw it all piled up beside the airplane, this is the first time I've loaded the airplane. I was like, are we going to have stuff on our laps? But it actually fits so well that we didn't even get above the seat backs. So I could have put more stuff in there that was bulky or light. Mm-hmm. No problem. So 2 people. So the RV-14, they call it the Bubba 7 or the small 10. The reality is it's more like a small 10 because it is the wing of the 10. Like, its stall characteristics are very benign. Like, the 7 is a little bit more violent. Like, when you suddenly stall and it drops, it's more like an extra 300 kind of stall in the 7. Whereas the 14 stalls like a 10, where it just kind of buffets and lets you know it really gets, it really doesn't want to stop flying, and it just kind of tells you very clearly through the controls. So it's pretty cool.
17: I'm sure you've been asked this before, but stand by again. How long did it take?
18: So calendar years 2, but you know, we lost a lot of time. I think we figured 5 or 6 months due to COVID, with the museum shutting down and locking us out of it kind of thing. Well, we figured out protocols because a lot of the guys are retired. So my team was kind of frustrated because they were fairly confident we could have done it in 18 months. So we did do it in 2 calendar months, having lost like 5 or 6 due to COVID.
16: You mentioned that you were a filmmaker.
17: He is a filmmaker.
16: Hey, sorry. Sorry to end your career here and now. But do you do just... So your day job is also, is it in aviation, or do you do something completely different?
18: I'm thrilled to say I was a filmmaker in the sense that I got out of that loss of control of what I'm doing in terms of the process in the traditional film or TV. There's so many cooks in the kitchen and gatekeepers. You know, being able to self-publish really democratized content creation. I have direct access to my audience, direct feedback. I mean, my core group of I work with some pretty amazing sponsors that are. Obviously, you know, I'm proud to work with, but my key, you know, majority shareholder is still the community. And what the Patreon campaign for Flight Chops is still the largest single support pillar in terms of revenue, making it sustainable. So I don't answer to anybody but them. And that's pretty cool. And my corporate sponsors understand that. Like, we're making really cool content, and it is what it is. It's you know, I feature stuff that I like and use tastefully when able within the stories. But at the end of the day,

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1: Be back with Diamond Aircraft the wrong way across the ocean.
2: That sounds like a project to me. Yeah.
1: Yeah. So I got to. Oh, yeah. And the other thing is, like, as we're planning that out, they're like, so it's going to be awesome. You know, you make such great films. Just you can't bring anyone to help because of COVID. So you're going to be present as an IFR multi-pilot getting across the ocean in an airplane you're not familiar with, and you're going to make an awesome film about it, right? It's like, uh-huh. Yeah. So it's pressure, but that's what I do, and I'm proud to do it. It's just this. Yeah. So getting my head out of AirVenture mode and into that mode is what I'm doing next.
3: When you first started doing these videos, you had an idea in mind what other people might be interested in seeing through the videos. How has that evolved as you've made more and more and you've gotten feedback from your viewers?
1: So to be clear, I selfishly made what I wanted to see. So I just was frustrated with the TV stuff that I was working on. A lot of the work became reality TV-based stuff where the fundamental core story didn't matter. It was just about the human drama and kind of manufacturing drama and you know, mainstream appeal, which I did not care about. So I just made flying content that I wanted to see. And it seemed to resonate. So as a community got involved, people would send me ideas like, hey, like just like what I'm doing with Diamond. They reached out and said, hey, man, do you want to be part of an across the Atlantic trip? And I was like, yes. And we've been talking about that since before COVID. But here it comes. So, yeah, it's just working with the community and flying, telling stories and learning from. It's really a community driven project. It's definitely not about me, even though I'm like the character. I just try to put you in my seat, which brings it back to the full circle immersive thing.
3: So how many other people like this are doing that? I want to ask you, since you're in Windsor, do you know Steve Tupper over at Detroit Airport?
1: Yeah, I've talked to him. We try to figure out do something with air show related stuff. Mm-hmm. Just haven't been able to coordinate. I'm so far booked out, and it's a good problem to have, but at any given time, I'm managing who I'm disappointing.
2: Are you able to see some things here at the AirVenture, or are you staying busy that way?
1: Well, I went and looked at the warbirds while I was camped out waiting for my Vans Aircraft winter flight to come back that I was filming, so I had a minute. But the truth is, not really.
2: Yeah.
1: So I'm hoping after this I can go do a couple of those look around things because I need to buy a pitot cover for the airplane. But I haven't had time, and I'm going to do a four-flight talk after this.
3: Well, we'll make some time for you. We want to thank you for giving us some of your time, and we hope that you can enjoy some of AirVenture. Steve Thorne, thank you.
1: Awesome. Thank you.
3: Steve Thorne is the creator of Flight Chops, which is a immersive experiential website of flying videos, various airplanes he's learned how to fly and had some great experiences. Also, he just finished a build of an RV-14. Congratulations, and hope you enjoy the rest of the show.
1: Thanks.
2: Yeah, congratulations on applying all of this technology just to make things easier for people. It's great.
1: Cool.
2: Enjoy your days.
3: Coming up next, we're going to talk with a pilot from the Canadian Air Force. 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
5: This is Digital Dave.
6: And I'm Fast Eddie. And with us today
5: is
6: our buddy.
5: Which one? We have more than one?
6: Well, we have one really good buddy.
5: Yeah, he comes back every year.
6: Yes, he does.
5: He's a glutton for punishment.
6: Yeah, definitely.
5: Anyway, we're speaking about Barnaby Wayne Fan. Good to see you, sir.
6: Good morning.
7: It's great to see you guys. It's great to be back.
5: Great. How you been doing? You keeping yourself busy?
7: Oh, yeah, I'm keeping myself very busy. You know, working on next generation, you know, Son of Fastmobile, which we call the Bat Ray, which I think we talked about a good bit last year.
5: Yeah, the Bat Ray. But how you should be a year further along, I hope.
7: Oh, yeah, yeah. Many, many rivets since last we talked.
5: Okay.
7: And, you know, I'm just reflecting on the fact that this year is the 30th anniversary of when I flew the original Fastmobile here.
5: Oh, my God. Is it really that far?
7: Yeah, it's really that long.
5: Oh, my word. Wow. Now I really feel old. Thanks.
7: Yeah. What about me?
6: I'm going to go home and cry.
7: But, you know, you think about it, it's great. In all those 30 years, you're still doing stuff and still building new airplanes. And, you know, look at all the progress we're seeing out on the field.
5: You'd think after 100-plus years of aviation, everything would have been thought of.
7: Yeah, but, you know, there's such a great supply of smart, enthusiastic people who just keep pushing it along. And, you know, one of the things you see is, you know, the new technologies show up and they enable doing things that you couldn't do before. I mean, things that you'd almost dreamed about. You know, my new project, all of the tubes and all of the gussets are NC cut.
5: Yeah, well, that's nice.
7: On a homemade

0: CNC machine that one of my chapter members owns, my fellow chapter members. And so, you know, with this one, I was able to lay the entire structure out in CAD, cut all the parts in CNC. You know, when we did the original airplane, it was all bandsaw and file.
1: Right.
0: And we were hand calculating the angles between the tubes. You know, so it's like, and this airplane will actually have a few 3D printed parts in it.
1: Nice.
2: Like the pilot.
1: Yeah.
2: Should always 3D print the pilot.
0: Yeah.
2: Bigger, heavier?
0: Light sport. So, yeah, two-seat.
2: Okay. Two-seat, though.
0: Yeah, two-seat. So, you know, roughly twice the takeoff gross weight, you know, because the original Fastmobile was in the 600-ish range.
2: And you're going to use, I'm assuming, a Rotax or something like that?
0: Baselining a Jabiru 3300.
2: Okay. Six-cylinder, nice.
0: Yeah, well, you know, the airplane would probably do fine on 85 horsepower. But, you know, I've already got a 150, so I don't need another underpowered airplane.
2: Right, right. Nice. So, nice.
0: So, yeah.
2: So then it'll be a turbocharged Jabiru.
0: Oh, no. We're trying to keep it simple in the propulsion.
2: Oh, okay. Electric motors are simple.
0: Yeah, but the batteries aren't.
2: Right.
0: No, you know, there's a philosophy there, though. You know, if you look at radical airplanes, a lot of times the reason radical airplanes fail is because the inventor can't stop inventing. You know, so they keep adding all the new things, right?
2: Yeah.
0: And so what I've tried to do on my projects is, you know, I'm putting the innovation and the radical part where it counts in the configuration of the airplane. And then I'm using, you know, conventional materials. It's aluminum. It's put together with conventional rivets and, you know, trying to make the propulsion installation as boring as I possibly can. You know,
2: okay.
0: So tractor engine, you know, installed per the manufacturer's manual, you know, no fancy drive systems or anything like
2: okay.
0: that.
2: So, yeah, because you said you want to, your experiment is not the buried systems, it's the shape or the configuration. As
0: yeah.
2: You said.
0: And, you know, when I'm doing flight test, the last thing in the world I want to be worrying about is whether the propulsion is going to keep propelling. I've been through having propulsion stop propelling, and I did not enjoy it. You know?
2: Yeah. I imagine that's an understatement.
0: Well, you know, I mean, it's almost a running joke with my colleagues now. I have my, you know, Wayne Phan's laws of applied aerodynamics. You know, in the first law is there's a surprise hiding in every airplane, and the second law is it's always propulsion's fault. And, you know, I don't want this to be a second law airplane.
2: Gotcha.
1: Well, you know, the only people that really enjoy power failures are the glider pilots.
0: Yeah. Oh, I have a dear friend who learned how to fly in gliders. You know, when I met them, they were a private pilot glider only. And, you know, they started learning power, and they said, oh, my God, I have to learn how to do an engine in landing.
2: Yeah.
1: Oh,
2: wow. I imagine it was complicated for them.
0: Oh, yeah, they did fine. Good pilot.
2: Yeah.
0: But still, you know, it's a matter of perspective. I mean,
2: yeah.
0: You know, being a glider pilot does make you a much better pilot. And I know years ago when I had my one engine out, you know, because I have a glider rating also, though I haven't flown gliders in a long time. Having that idea of how to manage energy in a glider, I think it made a difference in the couple of times in my flying where I've had to assume that the propulsion was not available. I had the one complete engine out, and I had one carb ice incident where I thought I was going to lose the engine, and it turned out fine in the long run. I mean, the carb heat finally did its thing, but I was already managing the energy as though I wasn't going to have any more propulsion.
2: Exactly.
0: And that's where the glider, you know, being a glider pilot made a huge difference.
2: Right. It's much less panic.
0: Yeah. Well, you just, you know, you do what you have to do. But
2: Right. Well, I think I'm a fan of having as many ratings as you think you can get.
0: Yeah. You know,
2: extra tools in the box.
0: Yeah. Well, I mean, recently I went the other direction a couple of years ago and got a gyroplane rating.
2: Nice.
0: You know, so, you know.
2: Well, that's ultimate engine out there. Just land. That's
0: or,
2: all.
0: You know, one way to look at it is from maximum L over D to minimum L over D, you know.
2: Right.
0: But
2: right.
0: They're all fun machines to fly.
2: Yep. And that's the best part. So, do you have a projected completion date in mind?
0: Oh, you're talking to a home builder.
1: Yeah.
0: but you know, to give you the non facetious answer, you know, this is the third scratch built airplane I've done, and I know they generally take 3 to 4 years and 3 to 4,000 hours. So I'm about 2 years in. So I figure I'm, you know, year and a half to 2 years to first flight.
2: Okay.
0: With the amount of time and effort that I can put into the project.
2: We're speaking with Barnaby Wayne Fan, and I have a question,
0: yes.
2: which is why you're here. Do you have to fight the urge to, quote, unquote, improve your design as you're constructing and think of ways you could have done it differently?
0: Yeah, you do. Because, you know, you make design decisions on what's workable. What's workable in the sense, in the technical sense, in terms of your skill, my skill as an engineer, my skill as a fabricator. And inevitably, you know, I was actually discussing this with one of my colleagues recently. Every design ends up with a kludge in it somewhere. And I think the art to good design is to push the kludge around until it's small, not flight critical, and inconspicuous.
1: Bury the bugger.
0: Well, you know, I mean, I've got some things on the airplane. And, you know, the thing is some things you can only learn by actually fabricating it. So I have made a few changes along the way where I look, you know, and do the high five to the forehead and say, why the hell didn't I think of this earlier? But, you know, there's still time to clearly see that it's a better approach that I can execute. On a lot of others, it's this will work. I'm sure the thing you think is better today, you would, if you change horses, you will figure out what you didn't see when you're committed to it. So as long as it'll work, just stay the course and finish it. And, you know, this is why we build prototypes, because you learn so much from ship one. It's almost inevitable that ship two can be improved. But you have to build ship one and go through the whole exercise of building it, finding the issues, finding the good parts too, testing it, and then you learn, and then you can roll that knowledge into the next airplane.
2: However, on prototype 23, you probably should have had it all worked out by then.
0: Well, it depends. You know, I mean, if you're like me and every new ship is radically different than the one before, then you're always building a new ship one. Mm-hmm. You know, I mean, on production by, you know, number three or number four, you ought to have it down.
2: Ought to.
1: Pardon me. Is there any truth to the rumor that you should never fly the A model of anything?
0: No. I think the engineers are good enough that, you know, fly the A model. But just realize that if you buy the A model, you know, 5 years from now, they're going to roll out the B model and you're going to go, oh, man.
2: Yeah.
0: But, you know, meantime, you've had your 5 years of flying and good fun with your A model. So
2: now you're enlisting the help of a lot of your chapter members. Are you building more than one?
0: We are not building more than one. I'm building one. And then, you know, as I mentioned before, Bob Engel, who's a chapter member, is building a replica of the original Facetmobile. You know, so if you go to, you know, the EA Chapter 292 hangars in Independence, which is where I live, in the North Hangar, you will find Bob's FMX-4, which is a replica of the original Facetmobile, which is getting very close to first flight.
2: Except he's going to not use that engine?
0: No, he's got a V-dub in it. So his airplane is going to weigh a little more than the original but have twice the horsepower. So
2: yeah.
0: I'm looking forward to that. That should be a blast.
1: That's going to be a hot rod.
0: Yeah, well, I mean, the original airplane would climb 750 feet per minute and do 100 knots on a Rotax 503.
2: You oh, take my goodness. That's what, like 40 horsepower?
0: 46 horse. So you take that same airframe, make it 50 pounds heavier, and put 90 horsepower in it. That's going to be a fun ship.
2: Cool.
0: And then, you know, in the main part of the hangar is where I'm building the Bat Ray. So there's, you know, there's two facet mobile-derived airplanes being built there at the same time, but one each.
2: Okay.
1: Well, Barnaby, when you're building these aircraft, you're using a lot of CAD-CAM design and CNC machines. Do you find that it's easier than ever to screw something up?
0: Not really. I mean, it helps. The CAD helps a lot. But what you have to have your eyes open. It's very easy in CAD to design a joint that looks buildable until you realize that the angle between the tubes is so fine that you can't get your rivet gun in. Mm-hmm. So, you know, you do have to have a different perspective. And, you know the acronym CAD, C-A-D, right? So there's computer-aided design, and then I do a lot of cardboard-aided design.
1: Yep. Yes.
0: Where I will, you know, some of the gussets, I just said, I'm not going to try to develop these on the computer. I've got the thing Clico together, and I will just cut out cardboard templates and put them up there and work with it until it fits. And then I can take the template and make the aluminum part from that. That's how we did it exclusively on the original Facetmobile. And, you know, it's weird because they're at opposite ends of the technological scale.
2: And they're both valid.
0: And they're both really valuable.
2: Yeah, yeah.
0: You know, and, you know, I don't know about other designers, but for me, I can do an awful lot on the computer, but there are some things that I just have to see and touch to really get a feel for.
2: Okay.
0: And whether that's a mock-up or the final product, that's the way I tend to design.
2: All right. Well, I thank you for joining us, Barney. We always love your coming back, and I want to see this airplane fly.
0: Oh, so do I.
2: Yeah. I'm Digital Dave.
1: I'm Fast Eddie.
2: And this is EAA Radio.
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5: Always on the move here, never a dull moment.
4: Exactly. We now have Chris Clark. Chris is with Sporties, where his passion for aviation has evolved into creating training content for Sporties.
6: That's right.
4: And David Lighting is EAA's Eagle Program Manager, responsible for Young Eagles, Eagle Flights, and various EAA Learn to Fly initiatives. You guys have something very interesting going on. Speaking of Learn to Fly and proficiency initiatives, tell us how you hooked up and created the Virtual Flight Academy.
6: Yeah, I can kind of kick it off because it's actually a relationship that, or a program that probably dates back to 2017 or 2018. And it initially started with a group by the name of Take Flight Interactive. So they actually create one of the softwares that sits within this program that we work together on. So at the time, they had put together a really great offering for EAA members to get access to this course at a discount. And this course is really incredible. It's like a 18 or 20 lesson curriculum that is a direct introduction into learning to fly. It's got things like basics of, you know, the four forces, straight and level, steep turns, basic landings. And some of the feedback we had gotten from our members when that was first launched was, this is really cool. I'm not a computer guy or gal. I don't know much about what I need to buy. And we already had a great relationship with Sporties when it came to things like the Learn to Fly course and a few other areas they help us with. And coming out of 2020, the sim world had exploded at that time. And we had reached out and said, hey, you guys are kind of sim experts. You've got people on your staff that kind of know how to get an at-home simulator set up. And that's when we connected with Sporties, and they stepped in and they really provide you know, the hardware side of things and, you know, just some basic coaching for our folks.
7: Yeah, I'd like to repeat kind of what David said, but that relationship kind of started way even beyond that with our Learn to Fly course. We, you know, provide Young Eagles. And so that really kind of springboard us into the next level where the value of simulators is really something that we've really tried to grab onto. And the fact that we can, as a retail kind of partner, we can help offer discount or provide that, you know, fulfillment side of things in order to support EA members as a whole. So it's kind of been a good opportunity for us just to try to add extra value wherever we can for EA and EA members.
6: Yeah, the whole idea is off the shelf, make it easy, plug and play. You get home and you've got quite literally a virtual flight instructor then in your ear getting you started.
5: So beyond learning to fly, do you have any resources currently, or are you developing any for pilots who are looking to continue their training? Because we know there's a lot of talk about it's just as important to keep your proficiency once you have all your skills and certificates.
7: Yeah, good question. The Virtual Academy is really aimed at new pilots or pre-solo pilots or somebody who's interested in learning to fly. Sporties as a whole has partnered with pilot workshops to try to help facilitate existing pilots or proficient pilots, but that's really not the same. That's kind of beyond the scope of the Virtual Academy. It's really that Virtual Academy is really focused on creating new pilots.
6: Now, the software developer that put together the Take Flight Interactive course, they do some instrument courses and stuff like that as well, but it's not a part of the EAA and Sporties package that's offered.
4: Talk more about the virtual flight instructor in your ear, because that's something that makes this kind of unique.
6: Yeah, it's really cool. You know, I think a lot of times people think about the at-home simulator as, I'm just going to log in, I'm going to free fly, I'm going to do a, you know, simulated, you know, transatlantic flight or something like that. But in this case, like I said, there's, you know, I think it's about 20 preset courses. When you log in, you get a full lesson briefing. It gives you examples right out of all of the, you know, the airplane flying handbook and stuff like that. Lets you know what your airspeed's going to be, what your completion standards are. And then when the scenario starts, the instructor says, okay, here's the setup. Here's where you're going to set your power. Here's bank angle. And it'll kind of call out, like, how to recognize what your bank angle is. And then if you, again, we'll use steep turns as an example. If you start to overbank or underbank, it actually chimes in and says, you're banking too much, reduce your bank angle. Or it's, you know, they're actually giving you feedback real time rather than, again, just kind of free flying around and having fun. It's, you know, there's a lot of educational benefit to it.
5: So is this something that a student could use sort of at the beginning of their flight training to get them rolling? Or is it something that could be incorporated into a curriculum under the guidance of an instructor as well and be spaced out through the entire process of getting a private pilot certificate?
7: Yeah, I think that's it could be both, I think. But I think it would probably work well with a flight instructor. It does follow the ACS and some of the tasks and maneuvers that you'd want to perform in the airplane. And so we want the student to be able to translate from the digital world into the real flight scenario. And we don't want to lose and get too many bad habits that you can sometimes get with a digital environment or a simulator. So if it's something that they can do with an actual instructor, it's probably smart. But also it can provide a kind of a taste of flight training without having to really dive in and get kind of a taste of what your flight instruction might be at home without really investing a ton of time and money with a flight school and with a flight instructor.
6: Yeah, I think one of the most common approach I see is someone utilizes it right up front before they ever get in the airplane, and then they revisit it as they are kind of going through their flight training. And at that point, it's not so much the maneuvers, but maybe reviewing cockpit layout and procedural type stuff, you know, as they kind of inch towards their training milestones.
4: So checklists and flow, those are all good. I can imagine an instructor who understood that a student had access to this using it as, okay, we did turns around a point today. I need you to go home and I need you to run that lesson a couple of times because, as you know, you're not going to do turns around a point once and get it. You're not going to do rectangular patterns and get it the first time. You're going to do that lesson three times before they ever take you to the pattern for the next lesson, right?
6: Yeah, and what's really cool about it is there's actually an instructor dashboard where the instructor can log in and view what the student's progress has been. So again, like Chris said, if you get an instructor that's invested in it and can be there for them, they can monitor that, you know, remotely as well to see how often they're using it and maybe how they're scoring on certain things.
5: We are talking with David Lighting of EAA and Chris Clark from Sporties about EAA's Virtual Flight Academy. Can you talk a little bit more about the resources that went into developing this course on the back end? You mentioned the ACS was involved looking into it. Were you out there talking to flight schools? I know EAA and Sporties worked together on this project. How did that come together?
6: So for this one, so the total package is there's a couple of different layers to it, and within it, the simulator itself we run on X-Plane 12, and then the software that sits on top of that is the Take Flight Interactive. Their development team is the one that put this together, and their founder Brandon, who's done a lot of the heavy lifting, he was involved at Microsoft in the early days of Microsoft Flight Sim. And he kind of looked at this as an opportunity to, again, bring flight instruction to your, quite literally, to your house. And he was the one that did a lot of the heavy lifting on the back end to make sure, again, the lessons matched up with the ACS and things like that, and completion standards made sense.
7: You know, on Sporty side, too, we were able to provide, you know, the delivery of this, essentially, where we have warehousing and we have opportunities for the digital checkout process and to be able to provide the software to the EAA members. So, and we also have kind of expertise in simulator hardware, so we were able to kind of package together the appropriate equipment to really help facilitate the EAA members.
4: Equipment is critical because if you've got the software, it's got to be married to the right equipment. Again, the frustrations that the home pilot simulator situation gets into when they try to do that on their own and they get the wrong yoke or the wrong throttle quadrant, or they're just not hooking up together, or they get home and they can't even plug them in quite right, and they don't have enough PC or, you know, power, it can get very confusing for them, and that's not a good consumer intro into the product, they're not going
6: to
4: use it.
6: No, it's a great way to turn people off and you know, let something just start to collect dust in the corner of the office. So what we've actually done at EAA now, and Sporty's completely facilitates this for us, is we have our Ray Aviation Scholarship Program that's run through our local chapter network. The last 2 years, we've started kind of beta testing a program where we pre-configure the computer, and then Sporty's drop ships all of the hardware directly to that chapter so that scholar can get into this software before they ever get into an airplane. And the idea is, can we knock some time off of the total time required, therefore saving some money and stretching that scholarship dollar even further?
5: So the Ray Aviation Scholarship, that's been an excellent resource. Are there scholarships that Sporty's offers as well, or do you guys help sort of beyond the flight training to continue beyond that?
7: You know, with the Virtual Academy, we offer, you know, essentially just discounts on the hardware. And then if a scholarship's involved, really the only way we're involved with that would be with the Young Eagles. So we will offer free flights. We'll reimburse students for their written exams. We'll give them free access to our Learn to Fly course.
6: Yeah, that's one of the I think, I don't want to say little known, but I think talked about benefits of the Young Eagles program is after a kid takes that flight, they have free access to the Sporty's Online Ground School until they turn age 19. And again, they can get their written reimbursed, free flight lessons, and, you know, we try to spool them up all the way.
4: That's really exciting, David. Tell us where people can go to find out more information about this on the field and online, if you would, both of you.
6: Yeah, if they're on the field and they want to see an actual representation of this all put together, we have one at the EAA Blue Barn on display. We've got the entire program up and running all week long, so you can see what it's actually all about. If you're not here and you want to learn more on the EAA side, it's eaa.org/VFA.
7: Yeah, and same sporties.com/VFA. We have set up at the Sporties tent as well here on the field right outside Hangar B.
4: Thank you so much for coming in to EAA Radio to let people know about this.
7: You're welcome.
6: Yeah, thank you.
3: Here's an interview from 2012.
8: Fast Eddie in the studio here with Claudius Klimt, the United States Representative for Aerocopter. Good morning.
9: Good morning, Eddie.
8: Well, you've got yourself a very interesting gyrocopter here called the Aerocopter. Let's talk about your aircraft.
9: Oh, I'd love to talk about that aircraft.
8: Oh, you'll fit right in here then.
9: It's something special, I think.
8: Okay. Well, I was doing a little bit of research on this on your website, as a matter of fact, and I was curious, is this a single or a two-seater?
9: It's a two-seat gyroplane, and it's a member of the new generation of gyroplanes that I think is going to become increasingly popular.
8: New generation of gyroplanes. How do you figure that?
9: Well, Eddie, you know, gyroplanes used to be really popular in the 30s. Juan de la Sierva invented the design. Pitcairn in America licensed it and brought it to America, and then licensed the rotor technology to Sikorsky. And well, when you can hover, helicopters took off and gyroplanes sort of went dormant. Benson kept it alive for a large number of years, but now the Europeans really have gotten started. In Germany, actually, they sell more gyroplanes, LSA gyroplanes, than they do fixed-wing LSA aircraft. So we think we're part of the new generation, and actually I think we've got something really special.
8: Well, I'm sure you do. Taking a look at it, I like the lines on it. Why are you selling more gyrocopters than fixed-wing LSA aircraft?
9: Well, you know, they have some really neat characteristics. And for a light sport, it meets a lot of the needs. It doesn't need a whole lot of hangar space. It doesn't have large wings. It can handle wind really well. You can fly in 20 and 30 knots, no problem. It's always in auto-rotation. It's got that rotor spinning up there in auto-rotation is just like a parachute that's inflated. Slow flight. You know, when you want to do sightseeing from the air, you don't want to go along at 180 miles an hour. It's slow flight, level slow flight's 20 miles an hour.
8: That's incredible.
9: But if you want to go places, you can go at 100 miles an hour. So what's not to like?
8: Absolutely.
9: The other thing is, if you need to land somewhere, a normal landing is done at zero. Touchdown is 0 miles per hour. So you pick a spot, and you flare to that spot, and you need a runway to take off, maybe 400 feet or so, but you don't need much to land. And so since it can't stall, it really meets. I love low and slow, and sightseeing from the air, 500 feet, of course. And
8: 500 feet is a wonderful way to see the Earth, that's for sure.
9: It is totally wonderful. I tell you, seeing this country from the air, coast to coast, I've flown low and slow, and it's just beautiful.
8: Well, so now we're talking about the engine here. What's going on? What kind of engine are you putting in this?
9: Well, there are two options. We've opted for the 912IS. Rotax has just come out in March of this year with a fuel-injected Rotax engine. Gets rid of carburetors, gets rid of carburetor ice and the need for carburetor heat. And it has an unbelievable amount of data that you can get out of that engine. If you want to know... it also has a GPS. If you want to know where it hiccuped, it can tell you how fast you were going, where you were located, what the outside temperature was, and how high you were above the ground.
8: It tells you everything but the panic factor of the pilot.
9: That's correct.
8: What kind of materials are you using in the construction of this?
9: Well, here's where I think we are different from all the other gyros. This is a state-of-the-art aircraft. The manufacturer of the load-bearing parts is Carbotech in Austria, and they make their living with building Formula One racing shells. So it's carbon fiber, prepreg, autoclave, about as expensive as you can go. And if you wanted to know exactly what the history in the oven was of that specific part, they have embedded in it an RFID chip, and you can read the exact heat profile and know that that specific part met specs.
8: That's incredible. They're putting these RFID chips in just about anything anymore.
9: Yeah.
8: Well, there's a very interesting little quirk about your aircraft here in LSA. It says here that you're certified in Austria as an LSA, but not in the U.S. Why is that?
9: Well, I really don't know what the real reason is why the FAA will not permit gyroplanes as LSAs. There are ASTM standards. There is a pilot's license, both LSA and private, but they will not let you sell a completed LSA aircraft. So in America, it has to be experimental, amateur built.
8: So in other words, you're buying a kit from Aerocopter then?
9: Yes, you're buying a kit that comes right off the assembly line from those that are sold in the rest of the world as completed LSA aircraft. And let me just say a little bit about this certification process. I've just learned a whole bunch about it, and it is totally amazing. The Austrian FAA made them put 7,500 pounds of weight in the fuselage and then had to hang it from the rotor mast to see that everything holds together. Of course, it passed with flying colors. Otherwise, it wouldn't be certified. They made them push on the stick with 220 pounds in order to prove that the control system can withstand all that. So it's gone through the ringer with respect to certification process. All that does for us is say the kit is really well built. And if you're in Australia or New Zealand or the rest of Europe, you can buy a completed aircraft, but not here.
8: How long does it take to assemble this aircraft?
9: Well, what we're doing is we're looking for people to provide builder assist and flight instruction, both of which are difficult to come by. We have, so far, one qualified person in the Portland, Oregon area, actually in the Dalles, which is Gorge Aviation, and they will provide builder assist to meet the letter and the intent of the 51% rule. And yet you will complete your aircraft in 2 weeks, painted, radio, transponder, engine, ready to fly.
8: In 2 weeks? That's great.
9: In 2 weeks, yes. It comes, since all these are composite parts, it they need to come as a unit, and the assembly of the kit does not have a large amount of fabrication, but it does meet the checklist of the FAA for meeting the 51% rule for gyroplanes.
8: Now, I'm assuming that you have flown one of these.
9: Yes, indeed.
8: What did you think of it?
9: Well, I've flown five or six different models of gyroplanes. I fell in love with this one. It's smooth, it's solid, it's straight. It's a really, really, really nice airplane.
8: Sounds like a plan to me. And I'm curious, how many of these have you sold so far?
9: Well, they just got their certification 4 weeks ago.
8: Oh.
9: But they have 15 flying so far. I have the only one flying in America, and it's number 11 on the assembly line.
8: Nice. And, of course, you love the thing crazily, I'm sure.
9: Ah, yeah, I do.
8: Yeah. Well, it sounds like a love story. Now, you have a special design propeller on this, too, don't you?
9: Yes, yes. That is one of the reasons why it flies as well as it does. The propeller, designed by the same company that makes the aerocopter, FD Composites, they designed this propeller. It has a much wider cord, and it provides 500 pounds of thrust on 114 horsepower. That
8: wow.
9: is remarkable.
8: Yes, it is. That's a lot of thrust from such a small engine.
9: Yeah.
8: What kind of fuel burn are you seeing on this?
9: Well, it's typical Rotax, about 6 gallons an hour. And that'll give the aerocopter a range of 300 miles, no wind. And it's a useful amount of flying.
8: So you can put two people in this. How much baggage do you have left over?
9: Well, you know, this is built, the DNA of the people who designed this is Porsche, which sort of, they like to rebuild Porsches, and Porsches don't have a whole lot of luggage space, and neither does the aerocopter. It'll carry a lot of credit cards.
8: Every airplane will carry a lot of credit cards. So you're basically saying this is it'd be like a day trip machine. You go fly somewhere and then you fly back again.
9: You know, I plan to take it cross country from one end to the other.
8: Do you? Okay. Well, that might be a little difficult with two people on board, but with one.
9: I'm going to do it single person, and the back seat's going to have my luggage.
8: There you go. Well, that would work out. I wish you luck on that. I hope everything works out as well as you hope it will.
9: Yeah, I did it last year in another aircraft and an air cam that I have, and, I just got to do it again.
8: There you go. It sounds like a great plan. Well, I'm talking here to Claudius Klimt, who is the United States representative for Aerocopter. You want to find out more information about the Aerocopter, it's www.aero-copter.com. Check it out. I'm Fast Eddie, and you're listening to EAA Radio.
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2: I'm Digital Dave.
1: And I'm Fast Eddie.
2: And with us is Amanda Williams, Senior Master Sergeant Amanda Williams of the United States Air Force. So impressive. And we're going to talk about female fitment, meaning airplanes were designed around big fat guys like me, and now we're trying to stick svelte little ladies in there and make them fit. Am I anywhere near close, or am I just putting my foot in my mouth?
1: Again.
10: No, so you're pretty much close. If you imagine, like, back in the day, that's primarily who it was that was flying, were males. And a lot of our equipment was designed around that. And a lot of it has not changed a whole lot, not the base of the items. But, of course, they've, you know, have been modified and evolved over time, as our aircraft have as well. And while everything else has evolved, so has the workforce. And there's more females getting into it. And so we've realized, like, hey, we looked at the 95 percentile of the workforce at the time when we were designing things, and it was primarily male. Now we have an increased presence of females, so we need to start paying attention to them and making sure that it fits them in order to make sure it's the safest thing that we can provide them.
2: Yeah, because if you're not one with the airplane, that's just not going to work.
10: No.
2: So does that involve being involved in the design process to make the range of sizes that can fit larger, or does it involve retrofitting existing designs, or all of the above?
10: Pretty much all of the above. So there's been quite a few events that, I mean, female aviators from everywhere have come together. It's been pretty amazing and inspiring, honestly. And I know, like, our uniform office has been there, and we've been a part of it. Like, a lot of people from AFL-CMC has been a part of that and done body scans and gotten feedback from them. And it's now... that's now also a requirement that so much whenever you are designing something or testing something, bringing something on board, you have to make sure like so much of your testing pool is female so you can make sure that you capture that as well. So, yes, it goes back to modifying and as you're developing, keeping them in mind.
2: And I guess it also you also develop the range of pilots sizes that you're looking for.
10: Yes.
2: I mean, if you're 4'8", that probably won't fit you in any transport airplane.
10: It starts with the aircraft and
2: yeah.
10: how that's designed. I mean, it's pretty cool. I've seen that as well whenever they're trying to come out with a new aircraft and they're like, all right, we need to get people in there and see, like, okay, can they reach everything? How does this go? Does the seat move up, you know, high enough so they can see where they need to or anything like that?
2: Yeah, so I have short
10: really cool.
2: legs, so I need the blocks on the pedals.
10: Yeah, and at the same time, you got short legs. If you need to go up a little bit closer, well, then we need to also make sure, okay, well, then how does your gear fit your body? You know, are we trying to put so much stuff on your chest for a survival vest, per se, that now you're bumping into any controls or anything like that? So it's a huge piece of the integration.
1: Well, you know, that brings up a very important question, because one of the pieces of survival equipment that when you need it real bad, the ejection seat. How do you modify that for a smaller person?
10: That is something... as a much bigger pool, because it's a little bit easier for us to modify something that is worn on the person.
2: Okay.
10: And part of the aircraft, that's a much bigger pool. And from my limited understanding, because egress injection systems are not my lane per se, it all comes back to like, okay, this is what it can support. This is how big the person can be, how heavy they can be, how wide they can be, whatever, and so on, and still eject safely. So as you stated, if that size pool starts to change greatly, they do. They have to find different ways, either maybe modifying the seat or modifying a piece of the seat and doing something with the weight and balances or something of that sort, maybe that is less of a pain or has less of a third and fourth effects of modification, possibly.
2: Would you say that they sometimes fit an airplane to a specific pilot? In other words, they add seat bolsters or whatever they need to do?
10: Again, that's not really my lane,
2: okay.
10: per se. But like I said, I think it's kind of cool that I have seen that they will do that testing as they're developing it to make sure, like, okay, can everyone reach everything and do everything? So... that would lead me to believe that they do take that in consideration when designing it. But again, that's not really my specialty.
2: Okay. Okay. What is your specialty exactly so we get right on track?
10: So my specialty is aircrew flight equipment, which is exactly what it sounds like. So everything that an aircrew member, and that means whether it be a pilot or someone working in the back of a heavies or something of that sort, we make sure that they have all the equipment that they need to safely operate the aircraft. That they're safe if there was an emergency in flight, that their ejection system does work, their ejection seats do fall under our division. If they had to bail out, we take care of that as well. We also make sure they're equipped with any kind of survival items they will need, that once they bail out or eject, they can survive whatever environment they find themselves in, whether that be floating in a raft in the water or somewhere on land or even stuck in a tree. We've come up with a way that, like, you can just, like, rappel yourself down. So they can take care of themselves and let rescue know where they're at so they can come and get them. And odds are we probably equipped a lot of the rescue that's going to come get them as well.
2: Okay. We're speaking with Amanda Williams, Master Sergeant.
1: Senior Master Sergeant.
2: Senior Master. Well, I'm terrible at ranks. You can tell I never served. I was thinking when she said in trees, they have, like, a little miniature chainsaw on their belt, you know, cut their way out.
10: We actually get them a little rope.
2: I hope.
10: A little rower with some really good tensile strength. So I can do that room, go down.
2: Is there the Michelin Man effect if you're not careful? They got so much stuff on them, they just look like this and they can hardly move.
10: Yes, honestly, that is something to take into consideration, because we do have, you know, they tell us that they need us. We go out and we find something to fulfill that requirement, so they have that capability. Then it's up to them pick and choose what is your priority of what you need out there. And I have seen people out there, Michelin Man, but sometimes you got to pare down. As I said, you don't want to be bumping into things, you know, that you didn't mean to bump into because you piled so much stuff on. And then also you have to consider what the human body can take.
2: Right, right. I mean, you know, parachuting out of an airplane is scary enough, but when you got an extra additional, 70, 80 pounds of gear on board, that's even more frightening.
10: Especially with that opening shock.
2: Yeah.
1: Oh, yeah.
2: Oh, my.
1: Because the military chutes, they open pretty hard.
2: They're trying to jolt you to awareness, I guess. I don't know. Wow.
1: They make you think twice. Geez, I knew I should have stayed with the plane.
2: That's called the boy you done messed up shock.
1: Yeah.
2: So, new aircraft, new requirements, everything's changing constantly. It's all we've got to do. Or...
10: I don't know if I say they're always, I mean, they are always evolving. So there is always something. Our particular branch handles the sustainment of everything that's out there right now. So I feel like we see a lot of changes just due to industry changes and then a slight little modifications that can be done for new capabilities that are being introduced. Anything new to the process is going to have an effect. It doesn't need something as huge as like a completely new aircraft.
2: So that's intriguing. It brings to mind a question. As airplanes are retrofitted and upgraded, so mm-hmm. the equipment the pilots and everybody carries has to do the same.
10: Could be, depending on what it was.
2: Okay.
1: Well, you know, I imagine that technology plays a fair part of this, too, because as we get more and more technologically advanced, you're going to be carrying more and more sophisticated equipment. You know, hey, everybody could... you know, parachutes out of an airplane nowadays could easily be equipped with a spot or a satellite phone, just in case.
10: Yeah, I feel like it could go either way. You can have those technological advances. Like I said, now I need this gadget and I need this gadget, and you start putting more stuff on. Or it could go the opposite way. I used to have 5 gadgets, and now I have it all in one.
2: Swiss Army knife approach.
10: Exactly.
1: Yeah. Yeah.
10: Exactly.
2: All I need is a credit card and a pencil. I'm good.
10: There you go. There you go.
2: Sounds like a never-ending job. I mean,
10: it is, but it's very rewarding.
2: Do you guys also outfit for Arctic?
10: Yes.
2: Oh, my. That's got to be.
10: Yes.
2: That's Michelin Man territory.
10: That can be very, very challenging, especially whenever it comes time to put everything into like a survival kit. We're always trying to jam so much stuff into a small space because, again, you have to think of all those different effects.
2: It's the purse effect, yes.
10: Yeah.
2: Well, no matter, you know, you can never find what you're looking for. It's in there somewhere.
1: And not only that, but when you're dealing with various weather, you know, various climate conditions, you have to plan for that, too, because stuff that may work in the tropics definitely is going to work in the Arctic.
2: Just what I needed here in Alaska is shorts.
1: Yeah, and a Hawaiian shirt, you know.
2: Yeah. So how many people are involved in this? How big is your group?
10: Oh, wow.
2: Oh, wow. Sounds like a lot.
10: I think it's easier for me to, instead of say how large we are, to explain like kind of how we work. So we work in what's called integrated product teams in my particular branch. So a team might consist of myself. I am at the base level, I am an aircrew flight equipment technician. I maintain the gear. I fix it if it's broke. I replace parts. I custom fit it to the aircrew member and so on. But I have a manual that tells me what to do. And that manual is written by a tech manual writer. That is a member of the product team. But they also had an engineer that said, yes, you can safely do that. Before you write that down, you can safely do that. Okay, cool. So now I have an engineer that's part of that team. But then, you know, logistics is everything. Doesn't matter if you got all the parts and pieces, if you can't get them there and everything doesn't work out, you don't have the money and everything. So we have a logistics manager that's part of it. And then a program manager that helps us find that money and make sure everything is happening just right. And that is for every single piece of equipment is assigned to one of those teams.
2: Now we understand why the organizations are so large.
10: Yes.
2: So much going on in the background.
10: Yes, sir.
2: How long have you been doing this?
10: September's going to make 23 years.
2: Oh,
10: and it's
2: my
10: been a
2: goodness.
10: Great 23.
2: Wow.
1: You're an old hand at this, then.
2: She's the expert.
1: Yeah,
2: the one they come to when they have questions.
1: Well, there's nothing wrong with having the experience. It's great being one of the old heads, isn't it?
2: The gray beard. Oh, you don't have a beard.
10: No, but it's definitely on top. It's coming.
2: Hey, at least you got hair.
10: Yes, I'm happy for that.
2: Yeah, really. So you planning on retiring out?
10: It's probably coming up pretty soon.
2: Very cool. Very cool. I want to thank you for joining us. We've been speaking with Senior Master Sergeant Amanda Williams.
1: United States Air Force.
2: United States Air Force. And I'm Digital Dave.
1: I'm Fast Eddie.
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11: Welcome to EAA Radio. I'm Wireless Mike.
12: I'm Paul Predecker. Mike, we've had a lot of news this week with the releasing of Mosaic, and I think the new administrator is on the field doing his presentation, so a lot going on.
11: There is. It's some exciting new changes that hopefully make it easier for people to get into aviation.
12: Yeah. Our guest today is Gary Pocodner from the FAA's Weather Technology in the Cockpit Group. Gary's a frequent visitor here. We're always glad to have you back, Gary. And
13: thanks.
12: Appreciate your help. Your group is responsible for doing a lot of research that is related to weather and how your research can benefit the end user and the pilot group. Before we got started, you gave us a list of several things that you're involved in, and I don't think we'll cover all, but we'll go as quickly as we can to get through them. And the one that caught my attention was what you're doing about data enhancement and crowdsourcing. What's that about?
13: Okay, so what we're trying to do there is obviously no matter how much weather itself gets better, you can only have so many sensors out there, weather sensors, and more aviation-based general air taxis are flying not point to point. They're not going from a sensor to a sensor. And what happens is if you're not, people are using either the closest sensor or they don't always know what's available. So you really have to think people are flying to regions. So what we're trying to do with data is crowdsource to be able to give a better prediction of what's in areas where you don't have sensors. And we're doing that through a variety. Crowdsourcing is one. We're looking at correlation of different data factors where they may relate. We're also looking at a lot of things that are not standard, like a weather zone. Forestry, things like that. If two sensors are in the same weather zone, the probability they agree. And then couple those observations with forecasts so we can do both. You can take a forecast sort of as a controller of merging this data together, and we can try to increase the confidence. And our real hope would be is that we could turn these non-certified sensors and unofficial sources at a quality level through crowdsourcing and mathematics to actually use them to tell legal, to fly into remote areas without areas that can't afford an AWOS. So it has a potential to really open up areas that aren't currently available.
12: So non-certified sensors, does that mean they're not owned by the FAA?
13: They're not owned or certified by the FAA. So most of your sensors are in AWOS or an ASOS station that people know, and most of those are at major airports.
12: Sure.
13: But you've got a whole network, like in California, they call it the Mesonet, which are a bunch of non-certified. They're in various areas. People even have backyard weather stations.
11: So how much was like an AWOS system cost, and how much are these non-certified ones? I mean, is there a huge price difference?
13: The non-certified are typically significantly cheaper. I know that's probably at least a factor of 10. And then you also have some that aren't specialized. And AWOS gives you ceiling, wind, all these different parameters. A lot of the sensors that are out there, maybe they just humidity or temperature and humidity, so they have less capabilities.
11: Right, but they might be able to give you the pressure and the winds, just not the ceilings.
13: Right, and so that's the other reason they can be less expensive. But because they're not certified, you can't use them for legal. You can't use them for a variety of features. But that doesn't mean that if you get the quality level up, and they're not going to build them to be more expensive, but they're out there. And some of these techniques we've actually been able to show when you get certain agreements and basically agreements or correlations, we can actually mathematically show that our confidence, if they agree, is extremely high, like 99%.
12: So you're just trying to increase the input of data points, and to give us a better picture of what's out there.
13: Especially in areas where you don't have it. And more and more people are flying to areas where you don't have a sensor. So we're trying to really take a look at that, like I said, more regional, where you don't have it, or maybe you have one 20 miles away that may or may not be representative of where you're going.
12: Okay.
13: And that's where we've seen a number of accidents and mistakes by pilots.
12: Yeah. You mentioned, I'm sorry, Malcolm.
11: From my limited understanding of statistics is the more data points you get, the higher the confidence you get. So even if they're not exactly where you are, if there's many around that point, the confidence goes up.
13: That's true. There's also a second factor, which not everybody thinks about, and that's the skill level. So if you have, just think of a person, if you're a certified weather observer, your accuracy may be, if you take it on a scale of 1 to 10, you may be a 9. If, you know, I know a little, I may be right more than half the time. So maybe I'm a 7. The more skilled each sensor is, and you can get data on that by seeing how well it works in a team, the higher you can rate that person, or this, think of it as a person more than a sensor, but same thing. The higher your skill level, the less people you need to then get that high same level of confidence. So 3 experts may be equivalent to 5 hobbyists.
11: Sure.
13: So both of those factors come in, and some of the people we're working with are actually helping by, they're trying to qualify internally the reliability of their own sensors. They're trying to take more historical data for us so that we can identify how often do they break and some of these other parameters. And then we can do these crowdsourcing measures as we figure the regions we want to do it, how often they agree with the other sensors, and that can tell us how good they are or give them a score. So it's not qualifying them, but it qualifies them as a group.
11: Sure.
12: Gary, is another one that I know you're involved in a lot is, you know, the human factor side of this. So what's your group doing?
13: Okay, one of the things that we're actually running a study now that is new to me, but I really found this fascinating. I had mentioned before there was an experiment where pilots were looking at data. Again, this goes back to areas where there wasn't a sensor. They'd look at something close, and they'd make a decision. And as we added more data, they changed their mind, but their confidence level stayed the same. So we're starting to look at, well, why did they do that? You know, not just accept it, but what's going on? And what it comes down to and what we're looking at is this what's going on? Are pilots too decisive versus exploratory? And what that means, decisive means I look at a screen and I make a decision. If I get new data or another screen, I forget what I looked at before. So you're looking basically at what's in front of you, and you're not taking it into account, because we couldn't understand why would a pilot who changes his mind 3 times still be completely confident. You would think that uncertainty, like, wait, I thought it was this, now that, you would go, okay, I now think it's this, but my confidence is shaken. I'm a little, clearly, I may not know. So that's same, exploratory decision making.
12: I have the same problem in the breakfast cereal aisle at the grocery store. So many choices.
13: It can be like that. Or, you know, you see that. Some people, I like the example, some people will read one thing on the internet and they run with it.
12: Yeah.
13: You don't know the source. You don't know anything. I saw it on the internet and you trust it. You don't explore and go, well, why is this out there? Are there other sources? And pilots with weather know there's all these sources in decision making, but are they really looking at it holistically, or are they looking at individual pieces, convincing themselves that's what it is, and not really looking at an entire picture and say, do these relate? And this goes back even to the crowdsourcing.
12: Sure.
13: 2 sensors are different, same kind of decision making. Yeah. So, and I think this will be really interesting to see how this plays out.
11: And does that weather match what I see out the window?
13: Exactly. Yeah. All those things. You've got.
11: Because sometimes weather just changes very quickly, and sometimes the forecasts don't keep up.
13: All this, exactly. You don't want to snap to a decision, and weather is not that precise, and there's a lot of products, and because they're different, they can look different to you as you interpret them. So you may use a prog chart or something else, and that'll give you a different picture or different representation.
12: One of the things that's interesting to Michael and I, because of what we've done in the past and are currently doing, is training. How do we make smarter pilots about weather?
13: So the one thing I want to talk about on that just really quick, what we did is it's available on Apple. We developed a self-authoring tool that you can develop XR, extended reality training scenarios, and then download them on your student's phone. And it basically, as opposed to textual now, it gives you a visualization so you can watch a cloud grow. You can have it put the arrows in to show you where updrafts are as a storm forms or decays. You can actually watch the storm forming and decaying. So we've got virtual reality models in there. You can actually walk around the storm. And we know flight instructors, no insult most don't know how to program. So this is doesn't take any programming knowledge. You can build it yourself. It's kind of you move pegs, a little like whiteboard. You can ask twist questions in there, and then the questions pop up. You can then put the answers. It's automation.
12: How do we get that?
13: It's on Apple. It's called StormWise. If you go to stormwise.net, there's two pieces. One is where you build it, and then the other part, one's called the creator, and the other goes on your phone for your students where they actually watch it and run it and do the training. So there's two parts to it, but if you go to StormWise, one word, .net, there's links, and you can download them then at the Apple Store.
11: So if you're not really great at creating this, are there examples you can download that are already made?
13: Yeah, they give you instructions. There's some pre-made ones that are out there that'll be on there. Right now it's in a beta. We hope to get a final version by March, but it is out there. It's usable. You can build scenarios. We've been running a lot of testing with

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1: And that's when I started falling in love with general aviation. I went to Arlington Air Show. And
2: that's in Washington State for some people that don't know.
1: But yeah, it's a very, very small version of of Oshkosh. But a friend of mine had invited me to sit in the backseat of his airplane to go down and see that show. And I'm like, oh, why would I do that? Why don't I take the F-18? So I took the F-18 down. And the runway is only like 5,100 feet. But in Canada, our minimum is 5,000. So I was like, okay, well, I'll go land there. And that's when I started my shopping process. And initially, I was looking for an RV4 and a Glasser until I sat in it. And I'm like, okay, this is a pretty tight quarter. Mm-hmm. And I know the F-18 is not big, but that was pretty tight. So anyway, fast forward back to 2011 when I was the demonstration pilot. My only weekend off of the entire air show season, I sit in the backseat by my buddy's F-1 rocket. And we go to the Arlington Air Show again. And at that point, that's why I purchased my airplane. Mm-hmm. And it gave me a love of flight I had lost. Not so much I don't like flying the F-18, but it becomes a job. You know, a lot of us that fly professionally, it doesn't matter if it's the airline or helicopters or the military. Eventually, it does become a little bit of a job. And then suddenly you go back to flying general aviation, and now it's like a tail dragger. So I'm using my feet again. It's, you know, hands-on aircraft and... And, yeah, the love of flight comes back again.
3: So for you, general aviation was the second half of your flying career.
1: Yeah, I mean, I obviously started with general aviation as far as getting the training and the basic training. But, yeah, my military career spans 30 years. But going back to GA brought me back to the roots of flying. And you got to understand sometimes in the military when trying to do a very basic cross-country for proficiency, you got mountains of paperwork and you got authorizations level that go quite high. And when I take my F-1 rocket, I only have one level of authorization. It's quick phone call to the wife and, hey, can I take the plane to go somewhere? And she says yes.
3: Well, Al and I both came out of an airline environment, and I recently retired. Al's still in the airline. And your comment about it becomes a job is true. There's an element of flying for the airlines that is predictable, reasonably so, but there's a lot of routine and certainly a lot of paperwork.
1: Yeah.
3: Certainly a lot of paperwork just to, you know, get your dispatch release and everything. And then to be in general aviation and to be like at EAA, it's good for the spirit.
1: Yeah, yeah. I'm not discounting the fact that those are still incredible jobs.
3: Absolutely.
1: But you do get into that routine. And after doing the air show season and going into GA, I found that there was a little bit of a disconnect. People are somewhat resistant to come and talk to a military pilot while on an airfield. So whenever I have an F-18 student with me, I'm going somewhere. I mean, I will make it my purpose. I will go and see the kid. You know, the young person that's flying a Cessna 172, I say, hey, can I check your airplane? And he looks at me like all surprised. But what I want to break that barrier down. And so I go and talk to the kid, or I remember going to Boise, Idaho. So we got 6-7 F-18s. The students are putting all the covers. And I see this gorgeous RV-10 taxiing right in front of us. So I go up to my students that take care of the airplane. I'm going to see this RV-10. And the guys are looking at me going, what are you doing? But I'm going to see this RV-10, and I'm looking at this gentleman that just shut down the engine. And I'm like, oh, that's a beautiful Dynon panel or Garmin panel. And I love this, 530. And he's looking at me.
3: He's probably surprised that you know that.
1: I know. He's looking at me going, like, what is this military pilot doing? He's like, aren't you flying the F-18? I go, yes, but I have an F-1 rocket. And right away, the barrier came down. He goes like, oh, he's one of us. So I really do go out of my way to reach out at the fence line if I see a kid that's there with his parents. Hey, come and check out the jet. But I also kind of – I use my social media. I got on Instagram, I have HOM49, Home49. And I've had young kids reaching out to me from across the world – asking me, how do we become military pilots? And they discount their general aviation roots. And I'm like, hey, I'm loving it, and I'm doing it right now.

0: I'm flying the F-18. So,
1: and just remind everybody, your call sign is home, and so that fits into your Instagram tag. Paul had mentioned to me that, or had mentioned in this conversation about the fact that we do a lot of airline flying, and it's very programmatic, but that's the way it's designed to be. But I know I've come into airports some Saturday mornings, and it's a sparkling day, and you're just like, you know what? I'd rather be in an F-1 rocket or an RV or something like that. But when you're flying, doing a lot of your military flying, what are some of the things you do to transition yourself back, even if it's for a quick flight, so you know you're going from high performance to maybe a little bit lower performance or some other considerations? How do you do that checklist to make sure you're giving it the same kind of effort?
0: Yeah, so when I bought the F-1 rocket, I really bring the same military mentality of operating my aircraft. Everything in my aircraft is a flow. So when I use the jet, the F-18, everything is a check that goes from left console all the way to the right console going through the front. I do the exact same thing with the F-1 rocket. It's a very simple aircraft when you think of it. The big thing in the F-1 rocket is, one is talking is a trigger versus the F-18 trigger is shooting. So you got to really watch that when you're trying to talk on the F-18, you're not trying to shoot someone.
2: So what I'm a big advocate of trying to adapt and develop standard operating procedures for general aviation. And military is one way to fly. Part 121 with the airlines is one way to fly. But they're not the only way to fly. And when you're in your general aviation aircraft, you can have the same level of reliability and performance by just having a set of standard operating procedures.
0: I created a Facebook page for F-1 rocket and Harman rockets, and there's this great discussion going on and educational part of it. And there's a lot of people reaching out to me to learn how to fly the rocket or buy a rocket. And a lot of people don't have set of numbers. I've said, nope. I come into the pitch always at this speed. When I break downwind, I'm always this speed. My base leg, my final. And I fly my airplane by the numbers. And if I fly by the numbers, I know if I'm straying away from the ideal.
2: Well, and, you know, a lot of people, too, think, well, you know, it's a simple airplane. I don't really need, you know, SOPs. Everything's going well. It's a beautiful day. And what I would try to remind people is, developing a strong set of standard operating procedures is not to help you do things right when things are going right. It's to help you do things right when things are not going right.
0: 100% agree.
2: Yeah.
0: Yeah.
2: So
0: the simple things that we forget at times when you start flying the big airlines or head-up display, and it's the basic foundational attitude flying. You know, like when I'm teaching somebody to fly the rocket, I'm telling him to move the nose a certain location, and the airplane just takes off on its own. You know, because you tend to look too much on the inside, especially with all the glass cockpit that we have. It's a drool cup. Everybody's looking inside.
2: It's a distraction,
0: inside.
2: Isn't it? Yeah, it can be a distraction.
0: Yeah.
2: I often, people have often asked me what my favorite airplane is, and I usually say, well, it's whatever airplane I'm looking out the window of at the time, you know, because the view out the front's the same. But I'll ask you, F-18?
0: You know, like...
2: rocket?
0: I mean, so I went to an air show in Oregon. And I land there, I met this amazing crowd of general aviationists, and this gentleman, you know, and I just started this great discussion, and he says, what's your favorite airplane? I said, well, I love the VTOL Bonanza. There's something romantic about that airplane for me. And he opens his hangar doors, and he's got this gorgeous VTOL Bonanza. He goes, well, I got another airplane. And my second choice was like, please don't tell me you got a Carbon Cubby X. And he opens a door, and this Carbon Cubby X is there. And I'm just drooling now. Mm-hmm. And he asked me, he goes, well, do you want to go flying? So I went flying. And I first take off. He goes, do you have any tail dragger time? I go, oh, yeah, I got some. I take off, and I land, and beautiful landing. And he goes, okay, do that to me again. So I take off and land again. He goes, like, well, I'll be damned. He gets out of the airplane. He goes, I've never given my airplane to anybody else. And he gives me his Carbon Cubby X to go flying for half an hour.
2: Wow.
0: I could not remove the smile off my face for 2 days. It is such a raw airplane with the flaps in the, you know, top left corner of the canopy. It's like, it's just incredible. And honestly, the best airplane is the one that you're currently flying.
2: That's what I think.
0: You have to enjoy what you have, because every one of them have their plus and minuses.
2: Absolutely. Absolutely. So. And there's such a – each one has its own personality, too.
0: Absolutely.
2: Yeah.
0: And they all have a challenge, but just enjoy what you're flying right now. It doesn't matter if it's an RV6 or if it's a Glass Air or if it's a Cub. I mean, every one of them have so much to offer, you know, for the general aviation.
1: Just quickly, tell American pilots, what are some places that we should fly to in Canada?
0: Well, if you got some sort of like a stall type aircraft, I would say go and see the Rocky Mountains west of Calgary. And that's basically, you know, when you think of the backcountry flying of USA by Idaho and Oregon and Washington, just continue up that valley and you're going to see so much. Other than that, though, if you're like wine, Okanagan is absolutely amazing. Mm-hmm.
1: And I would say I actually took some clients up to Grand Prairie, Alberta, so just north of the of the Canadian Rockies there. Royal Canadian Air Force Major Eric O'Connor, home. Thank you for joining us.
0: Pleasure. Thanks for having me.
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4: This is Digital Dave.
5: And I'm Fast Eddie, and I'm still wondering where they got that clip from.
4: You.
5: Yeah, I know.
4: The short answer.
5: I don't remember doing it, though.
4: You don't remember anything.
5: Well, I'm
4: sorry. joining us is Peter Cohen, Quest Mission Integrator from NASA.
5: Right, the X-59.
4: X-59.
0: Yeah.
4: I understand Pinocchio was in the running. We asked for Cyrano. I think the plane should be called Cyrano. A little obtuse. Well,
6: We just like to call it the 38-foot schnoz.
5: Jimmy Durante.
4: The schnoz
5: there
4: you go. Mobile. You going to fly the schnoz plane today?
5: So, you know, it seems to me that this airplane, basically being a supersonic lawn dart, you got to be kind of careful when you're walking around it. You can get hurt on this thing.
6: Not that sharp.
4: Well, I imagine
6: We don't like lawn dart either. That's kind of got a negative connotation.
4: It does.
5: Very much.
4: It does. Well, stop that.
5: Okay.
4: I imagine taxiing is going to be interesting because if you're swinging around a corner, that the nose wheel's so far back, you got to watch you don't whack that thing on stuff.
6: Yeah, that's one of the things we're really going to have to look at that carefully. It's been a long time. Back in the high-speed research program, we built this giant vehicle that was just for ground operations called Surface Vehicle Operations, SOREV.
4: Okay.
6: But we don't have something like that. So for our first taxis, we're going to have a lot of eyes on the front of the airplane watching what happens.
4: Yeah. You're a mission integrator. Integrator to me means putting everything together. So are we talking the hardware, the machine itself, or the mission planning and all that?
6: It's more the mission planning. So we've got an aircraft build. We're building some specialized instrumentation for recording information in the air and on the ground. And in the end, we're going to get to the point where we have a large team out in the field doing a community survey. And as mission integrator, I call myself the chief cat herder.
4: Right.
6: My right. job is to get everything to the finish line at the same time so that we can do the community testing.
4: Okay, so you're still in planning phases now. I mean, the aircraft has not yet flown.
6: It has not yet flown. It's basically finished. We had the rollout ceremony back in January.
4: I saw the video. That was impressive.
6: With its new paint job, it looked really good.
4: It looked fast.
6: It does look fast. But right now we're doing the kind of the hard stuff, trying to make all the systems, make sure they talk to each other and everything's working properly. We're getting real close to running the engine for the first time and hopefully be flying by the end of the year. But that's really just the start of the mission.
4: Most of us, not ever having been involved in a program such like that, you'd think, well, if it was my car, I would just push it out of the garage and start it. What's the delay? Why does it take so long to get to the point where you start the engine?
6: There's just a lot of complicated systems that need to talk to each other, and you know, if you go too fast, you wind up going very slow because you'll break something.
4: So. Well, we don't want to do that.
6: Yeah.
5: No, definitely not.
4: So
5: and that's one of the hard parts about aircraft nowadays is that the systems themselves are so complicated. Back in World War II, you just built the airplane, threw the engine in, it kick-started and go. Yeah. Now you've got all these computer systems.
6: Yeah, a lot of, if you look back on the old X plane, if you borrowed a landing gear from something, all you had to do was hook up the hydraulic lines, basically. But, you know, we've got an F-16 landing gear, and it's complicated electronically, and it's got to talk to our F-117 control stick and our F-18 throttles. And even though those are airplanes that are, you know, up until recently still flying, that engineering data is now a little old, and it's hard to dig up. And it's, you know, it's just hard to make all those connections. So that's kind of what was one of the things that's driving us to take our time and
4: I can just
6: sort
4: see
6: those
4: that
6: things out.
4: Guys in there Googling F-18 wiring diagram for control stick.
5: Yeah.
4: You know?
5: Well, you know, and the thing of it being is, like you said, the airplane, getting the airplane flying, that's only half the battle.
6: Right.
5: You've still got a whole ground crew to support.
6: Yeah. This air, you know, so we're going to do something with this X plane that most X planes never do. We're going to fly it outside of restricted airspace. We'll be flying in the national airspace system, flying it over people, over the communities. So it's extra important that we check every box and make sure that it's safe to fly and robust to fly too, because we're going to be flying at a flight rate much higher than most X planes fly as well to do these community tests.
4: Well, that brings up a whole other series of questions. You're going to have to coordinate with air traffic control and center, because they're not going to be used to an airplane transitioning their airspace at the speeds you guys are talking
6: right.
4: about.
6: So the upside is we'll be high. So once we get through their airspace, you know, we're less of a problem. But that is one of the things. So right now we're kind of working on finding airfields that we can fly the X-59 from, and then communities around those airfields that we can fly for our community testing. As part of that, we're also going to talk to the center and the local air traffic controllers and find out what their airspace situation is and let them know how we're going to fly and see if they can identify any issues that they'll need to work if we're going to fly there.
4: Okay. We're speaking with Peter Cohen from NASA. When you're talking about airfields, you're not going to be flying into commercial airports per se.
6: No, not really. So
4: you're thinking the military field only?
6: There's a couple of things. The big thing is field length. The airplane does have an emergency hydrazine system, so we have to be able to support that system. We want to avoid congested airspace because we won't have a lot of fuel. We'll need to get up and down quickly. So that kind of says mostly military airfields are the best choices. There are a couple of joint military-civilian airfields that are also in the running.
4: Okay. Dover. Bring him to Dover. That way he can fly over Philly.
5: Well, hey, if Willow Grove had been open, you could get in and out of there, 7,000-foot runway.
6: We actually need 10,000-foot runway.
5: Well, then you're at Philly International.
4: Then your wing is not making enough lift. It's only one person.
6: Well, the bigger problem is landing.
4: Right, your
6: because
4: landing
6: we
4: speeds.
6: We have a fairly high landing speed. We have no speed brakes. We have no parachute.
4: Did we forget about that in the design phase? How are we going to stop this thing?
6: It was one, you know, you make decisions, but it's just, you know, you've got to set the airplane down, let it roll until you're at the energy level where you can put the brakes on. So it'll be safe, but, you know, and who knows? We might get to the point where we're comfortable going in shorter, but we're starting out with 10,000 feet.
4: Now, that begs a question. It's probably too early to even ask this, but will there be a ship number two, possibly, with changes?
6: Very unlikely.
4: Okay.
5: This is a one-off deal, then?
6: This is kind of a one-off deal.
4: And you're hoping to find out everything you need to know right here.
6: Right with this airplane. Yeah. Okay. At least everything we need to know about sonic boom noise reduction and community response to quiet supersonic flight.
4: Okay.
5: That seems a bit of an oxymoron. Quiet supersonic flight. You guys are well on the way of doing it. Now, let's look at this program way down the pipeline. What are you going to do with the airplane when all this research is over?
6: So it's kind of that's TBD.
4: You have
6: a supersonic aircraft, and knowing our researchers, they will come up with some use for it, but it is an X plane. It's suited for a very unique purpose. Once that purpose is done, you know, you have to think about what's the best way to do the next thing. And I personally would love to see it in the Smithsonian someday.
5: I would too.
4: Yeah. They'll take the engine out, though.
5: Well, because
4: I
5: always
4: need that.
5: Do. You do not. Well, it sounds like you guys have a lot of work ahead of you, especially with the ground crew and everything, all the logistics and support.
6: So we have been working that pretty hard. We've got, you know, so phase two is the acoustic validation. There's a lot of measurements being taken there. We've got a dry run coming up for that where we're going to practice everything, except we're not going to have the X-59. We're just going to use one of our F-15s. We got a whole team working on all the aspects of the community response testing. So when we hit those milestones, we're ready to go.
4: So that, the community response, it's a guy calling people going, hey, what'd you think?
6: It's a computer calling people and saying, hey,
5: exactly.
6: What did you think?
5: Yeah. We want to talk
6: it's
5: to
6: a computer
5: you about...
6: calling 1,000 people and asking, what do you think?
4: I'd love to be on that list, but anyway. your mission requirements are still not well defined yet. You're, like you said, you don't have your locations, you don't have your airfields, so there's a lot up in the air.
6: So the mission requirements are pretty straightforward. Fly for 50 miles supersonic over a community. That's okay. Kind of, and create a quiet supersonic sound. The details of, you know, how we're going to operate when we do a specific deployment and activity, those we need to work out yet.
4: Okay. Hardware is pretty well set, obviously. Yep. So as long as they don't expose anything major, your timeline is pretty.
6: So we're behind schedule for sure.
4: Everybody's behind schedule.
6: But the good news is everything is just some little thing that needs to be fixed. We haven't found anything that's a real showstopper or that says we have to really do something different with the airplane.
4: Okay, so it's not like you're running around and going, "Hey guys, we forgot the engine."
6: Yeah.
5: It's not one of those moments where you do a face palm and go, "Oh crap,
4: no,
5: darn,
4: no cup holder." So 50 miles, that's about what, 5 minutes worth of flight?
6: That's about right, yeah.
4: Oh my goodness. Yeah. That's underwhelming after all that, all those years of work. It's like over 5 minutes.
6: You cover a lot of ground, though.
4: Yeah.
5: So you
4: yeah.
5: said you were going to use the F-15 to check out your acoustic gear. Mm-hmm. You're going to be doing this out in the desert, I assume?
6: Out in the desert, out in the restricted airspace around NASA Armstrong and Edwards Air Force Base.
5: Can we go along to watch this?
6: There's a lot of places where you can watch from. The airplane will be rather high, though.
4: Yeah, a little
6: you
4: dot.
6: You might see a little dot.
4: When you do your acoustic measurements of the actual flight, you're also going to have to take in and take into account record ambient noise levels.
6: That's correct.
4: To begin with, and then see how much you affect it.
6: Yep, exactly.
4: Okay.
6: Yep. So we will have microphones or ground recording systems, we call them, spread throughout the community, and they'll record the background noise and the signal, and we've got to separate that out to understand how loud it was.
4: Okay. So everything is time code synced and
6: exactly.
4: things like that.
6: Exactly.
4: GPS,
6: yep.
4: this,
6: yep.
4: that.
6: It's a big data management problem.
4: Oh, yeah. No, that's not your problem. That's them. I just told them where to put it. So, well, when do you anticipate engine start?
6: Could be as early as next month. We're really hoping early next month.
5: Well, good luck with that.
6: We're checking off. Thank you very much.
4: All right. Well, I want to thank you for joining us. We've been speaking with Peter Cohen from NASA, Quest Mission Integrator.
5: The X-59.
4: And when you Google Quest, it's two S's.
5: Yes.
4: Get that right, or you'll go off. Anyway, I'm Digital Dave.
5: And I'm Fast Eddie, and this is EAA Radio.
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1: Welcome back. I'm Fareed Gio, along with Paul Prydecker. And Paul, a couple segments ago, we were talking about outreach to kids, especially getting them inspired. And coming up at 1 o'clock, Jaymon G, his On the Fly program will be at the Youth Welcome Center.
2: That's great.
1: And talking about it. So if you're kind of interested in how we can reach out to our young people in aviation, that's an hour of radio that you might want to keep in touch with. And of course, we're talking about outreach as well with Justin DeHaan, who is from the Airline Pilots Association. Welcome back, Justin.
7: Thank you so much. I'm very happy to be here for another great week.
2: Has it been a great week? I'm sure you've been busy and
7: it's been
2: lots
7: very
2: going on.
7: It's been busy. It's been a bit hot, but it reminds me of back home. So it really mm-hmm. has been a great week. It's been very busy. A lot of people coming by our booth. So it's been a great time so far.
2: Yeah. What do you want to tell our listeners, Justin, about opportunities and what ALPA's engaged in?
7: Sure. So with the Airline Pilots Association, I'm the chair of the Education Committee, and that involves most of our community outreach, whether it's at an event like Oshkosh, Women in Aviation, schools all across the board, different community activities. We're here to help promote that career in aviation. Whether you're looking to get into it or you're already in it and need some guidance, we're here to help that along the way. Different pathways towards flight building, different experiences about what it's like, engaging with a mentee-mentor relationship. Now is a great time to get involved in the industry.
1: You were talking about pathways. Pathways to the airlines have really changed a lot in the last 10 years. What is ALPA seeing, good and bad, about that?
7: Really, it's good. There's a lot more opportunities to get involved and a lot more pathways. Traditionally, you know, back when we all started flying, it was pretty much learn either how to fly in the military or go learn to fly privately or an aviation-related university. And that was really kind of the three pathways, and then you would build your time. Right now, there's so many different airlines present at the Career Education Center, and there's so many different opportunities to really tailor towards each individual. people can go those traditional ways we went, but there's also more opportunities for time building to proceed in the career that way. And there's also more pathways to get into that flight deck of a major airline if that's your ultimate goal. And that's what's nice about coming to an event like this. We can speak about those flight decks, direct them into the Career Education Center to then talk to those people and learn more about those hands-on with each individual path.
2: Justin, one of the things that often comes up when we're talking about career interest and knowing what's possible is financing. What can you tell us? What's possible? What's out there for people who have that question?
7: So right now, because there is such a need for pilots, there is a significant increase in the funding available for financing. There's no doubt that sometimes it can be very expensive to get into. When I was flying, there was almost no scholarships offered in it. Now when you look in, all of the great organizations that are here, plus many more that aren't here, do offer some sort of scholarship to get into flying. Some of them will offer that towards the education aspect of it. Some will offer it directly towards the flying aspect of it. So the biggest advice I can say is search far and wide. If you can find a scholarship for $100, $500, there's so many opportunities out there. Most people are actually surprised to see how little people apply for a lot of these scholarships. So I tell everybody, if you are eligible and meet the requirements, take the time, put in that application, because you can get a large amount of your flying funded now by scholarships that are available.
2: Sounds like awareness is a big part of this. And when we talk about serving, let's say, the younger generations and making sure that we create a pathway that they can follow. It used to be I thought, well, maybe we should start in college trying to do that. But I think that's too late. Is ALPA doing outreach at a younger age in high school programs or even younger than that?
7: Yes, we are. So when ALPA first started their educational outreach, we started where we had an interest in it. The aviation universities. People were already interested in flying. We helped to foster that pathway to the airline. But as time has gone on, and studies have shown that people get their interest in their career when they're a lot younger. So now we engage between elementary school. We do a lot of elementary school visits, more middle school. We're increasing our high school outreach, as well as different industry groups that you might not even think of. For example, earlier this month, we attended the American School Counselor Association Conference. We're talking with school counselors. They're not looking at being pilots. But what they do have is students that are interested in flying, and they don't know the pathway to get there. Now we can provide that information so they can take it back and talk to their students that were either interested, or when it comes up, it's now on their mind of, wait, this is a career that one of these students could get into. They bring it up. So we're increasing that awareness and trying to reach out to them when they're younger to help guide them along their career.
1: And that's really interesting insight. Well, we could talk to other pilots and see if they know any other kids or whatever, or we can go to the people who talk to kids the most.
7: Exactly.
1: And, you know, sometimes it's teachers, but then, yeah, counselors who they focus all day on how can I get these students' eyeballs on opportunities. And so that's a really good insight. Have you noticed in the pathways, what have been some of the hang-ups or where on these pathways are people bogging down so far?
7: So,
1: other than financing, of course.
7: Financing, of course, like you mentioned, is the big challenge. We're usually actually not seeing a huge bog down anywhere in particular in the pathways. What we do see is a lot of times people try to give their perspective. Like us, we can go and speak to pilots and tell them what we did. And people, especially pilots, want to follow that. They want to say, hey, I spoke to this person. They fly for name an airline. That's what I want to do. I'm going to follow their path. But everyone's path is different. It might not be the right pathway for you. Learning how to fly and then flight instructing might not be for everybody. Maybe you want to do aerial surveying or something a little bit more crazy like flying down in Antarctica or even flying banners. There's a whole different pathway that people sometimes get hung up on trying to follow it step by step. There's the beginning and there's your end goal. And everything in between is just trying to get to there, and you have to find what works for you.
2: Your comment about picking careers, you know, at a younger age, it flashes back to when I think I was six when I identified that this is what I wanted to do, but I didn't actually take my first flying lesson until I was 34 and, you know, had a couple of careers in between. And I think the point of this is how important outreach is, because you never know what spark is going to be there. It may not materialize, you know, this year, but it could be years later. And that's what we need to do is, you know, plan for the future, you know, today. And, you know, I appreciate all the efforts that you're making.
1: So you're saying that your pilot light was burning for a long time.
2: Well, what I'm saying is that when you're six, you don't have enough allowance money. You know?
7: That's something that we're seeing more of, too, which is interesting, is so many people are interested in airplanes. It's evident by a week like today. But what we're seeing is people that are having a career change, midlife career change, always wanted to fly. Now's a good time. And it reignites that spark now that we're engaging them more. And it's a great opportunity to get into it. And just like in your instance, you said you didn't begin until you're 34. We speak to all age ranges that are interested in changing a career, especially because now is such a good time for it. That spark comes back. It's always there. It just needs something to fan that flame a little bit more.
1: Now, you're the Airline Pilots Association. You are an employer or employee representation organization. Is that also part of your outreach to kind of, not necessarily to sell your particular organization, but to highlight the necessity of having good representation for our future aviators?
7: So different departments would handle that particular push and outreach. We're really concerned in the education committee of just getting people interested in the profession. We speak to a lot of students that want to maybe move somewhere in particular, and perhaps there's no carrier that's represented by ALPA there. We're just interested in helping them get along and move into it. Of course, along the way, part of what we talk about is the representation with pilots, the relationship with the union, and we do promote that, but we're not trying to guide these students towards an ALPA carrier. We just want them to get into a flight deck and out there flying and be more well-prepared.
2: I walked past your facility on the grounds because another organization that I represent is right next door to it, and I noticed that you're running a thing called the Day in the Life of an Airline Pilot. That is so important because we have to do that kind of education. I mean, we know what a day in a life is like. There's no standard. It could be pretty variable. Our schedules are, you know, sometimes confusing. But that kind of education, I think, brings up, you know, kind of the real-world perspective, you know, to help people decide and say, yeah, this is for me.
7: Exactly. And you know, for anybody listening, I'd like to invite you to come down and join our 10 a.m. presentation on a day in the life of an airline pilot. We fly planes. And people think an airline pilot flying a plane, as we know, is a very minimal portion of it. So you come out, learn a little bit about what life is like on the road, and that really kind of defines the career and who we are.
2: Well, once you get your type rating and you get through your experience and you've been online for a while, I used to tell people that flying the airplane is the easiest thing we do. It's everything else. And we need to know what that everything else is.
7: That's exactly right. I was told a story on, I was ready on my first day of my airline IOE. And I was ready to fly the plane, talk on the radio, and I walk on late with my suitcase, and I said, where does this suitcase go? It's things like that you're not ready for.
1: And also, it's just kind of managing your own body energy throughout the whole day, because, again, you can muster up for flying the airplane, but then just dragging yourself to the next, sometimes you're walking proud, and sometimes you're just dragging yourself to the next spot, and is this life for you?
7: Exactly. And that's what we try to promote. So when the students get out there and they go into an airline career, they're more well-prepared and more knowledgeable on what it's actually like, not just to be a pilot, but to fly for an airline.
1: Quickly, and we have about a minute left. Another thing, just kind of go through some of the wide-ranging areas that an employee representation organization like yourself does. It's not just, you have safety departments, you have all retirement, all that kind of thing.
7: Exactly. So we're talking about us as a union, as the Airline Pilots Association, with representation. That's kind of one of the three critical services we do. We cover a wide range of stuff. We cover aeromedical, so if you ever have a medical issue, we can help working to get that medical back, the paperwork involved. When it comes to airline pilot contracts, we assist in negotiating those. That would cover things, of course, like your pay and days off, quality of life. Working alongside management for safety-related functions, that's really the most important thing. When there's big changes, we want to be involved as far as the safety aspect of it. Legislative affairs, working with the government on different changes and trade laws that take place. Anything you can think of that affects a business and your job as a pilot is something that we would go out there and represent.
1: And that's true. Some people think of unions as adversarial, but in the airline industry, there's a lot of partnership, especially in safety and working together with the airline really closely because everybody's interested in a safe operation. Justin, thanks very much for joining us.
7: Thank you again.
1: Justin DeHaan is talking about education outreach with the Airline Pilots Association. Up next is On the Fly with Jay Mongee. 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
3: Here's one from AirVenture Oshkosh 2022.
8: at the Seaplane Base. It's Saturday. That's what it always means. And it's a lot of fun. And Shane Albers, you're the chairman this year. Congratulations on your well-deserved many years of filling all the different roles out here pretty much. Absolutely smart choice for EAA to make you the chairman out here, knowing what you know about the base. And you kind of told me early in the week when we got together that you really wanted to focus on your volunteers because that's really what makes this Seaplane Base what it is.
9: That's correct.
8: Yeah. So we've been talking to some volunteers. Ryan is an early on volunteer, and now you've got another gentleman for us to talk to.
9: Yeah, absolutely. So I want to introduce you here to Dustin Ridings. Dustin is my safety coordinator down here at the Seaplane Base. He's kind of the that one coach here that's down here that you really don't want to see. But when you do see him, you're so thankful he's here because he heads up our first aid down here.
8: Okay. Now we understand
9: what you're talking about. Exactly. Yes, sir.
8: So, and you have a nice facility back here. It kind of looks like an army encampment type of thing.
9: Yeah, Dustin, why don't you talk about your hut?
10: It is, yeah. We set it up to be sort of a MASH unit. That trailer has been here for as long as I can remember, probably as long as most can remember. We really kind of let it take the theme of that MASH thing. And like Shane said, we're the people, we're like the Maytag man, the people you don't want to see. Hopefully we never see you other than to wave and say hi. But, you know, just with the volume of people that we have at AirVenture, at the base, statistically you bring that many people together, there is a chance of something happening. So most of what we do is low-level wound care, things like that, you know, small stuff. But there really is the opportunity for everything to happen.
8: Well, and unfortunately, you know, it's just a fact of nature. It does happen. Yep. And, you know, thank goodness you're here when it does.
9: Yep. Yeah, absolutely. So, you know, going back to that trailer, Al Zabel, he's one of the founders of the Seaplane Base, and that was his camper many, many years ago. And it used to live out in the middle of the woods, and we had this idea, let's get that thing out of the woods. Let's bring it up front and see what it looks like. So through the volunteers and just a ton of hard work, we were able to get the thing cleaned up. And, I go back to MASH. It looks exactly like a scene right out of MASH with the camouflage netting and all.
8: Well, and you can't mistake that for a medical facility.
9: My goodness.
8: It's got a big red X on it, or plus sign, the medical sign.
10: Yeah, it really does. It's the symbol, the universal symbol. If you need help, you know, we have a sign out front. People know if they need help for anything, they can come here and we're going to take care of it for them. And it's iconic. We have people taking pictures by it. You know, we've had numerous offers to buy it. you know, I know what, 5-6 million they can have it. We'll buy
9: yeah,
10: a new one.
9: Something like that. Yeah, exactly.
10: But yeah, it's really, it's a part of us. You know, I mean, I look forward to coming down here every year, being with my first aid trailer, everybody that's down here volunteering with us. And, you know, it's just really, it's personally rewarding to be able to take care of all the guests that we have here at AirVenture, take care of the staff, things like that, knowing that we're providing a safe environment. And sometimes it's that, even though it's a little thing that we're taking care of, it keeps them happy and healthy so they can stay and continue with their adventure here versus perhaps going home and whatnot. Or, you know, again, if it's something more serious, we're familiar with the area. You know, we know what medical resources are, and there's some wonderful resources available in the area. If they need a little bit more than we can do, we can certainly get that arranged.
8: Right. And so I have to ask, what's your day job? I mean, what are you doing when you're not here at the Seaplane Base?
10: Well, primarily dreaming about being here at the Seaplane Base.
8: Right.
10: You know, this when we leave here, it will be in my calendar for next year. It's permanent that's in the calendar. Outside of this, I'm a firefighter paramedic. I do that full time, which leads to the skills.
8: Sure.
10: You know, we have to have a medical certification to do this. You know, and we want to make sure that someone here is able to provide the care that they would be expected to provide. So that's my real job until I can figure out a way to volunteer for the rest of my life.
8: Where are you from, Dustin?
10: I live just north of Green Bay in a little town called Olocano.
8: Oh, okay.
10: Yep.
8: So somewhat local boy here?
10: About an hour and a half.
8: Yeah.
10: About 130 miles.
9: Yeah. Absolutely. You know, and you know, Dustin, he hit on all the high-level items. But, you know, Dustin is really, really good at and involved with all the coordination between our local agencies. So we have the Coast Guard Auxiliary out here, you know, talking about safety. You know, we have the water is our runway. And because of that, EAA has contracted with the Winnebago County Sheriff's Department, you know, to be on scene should something unfortunate take place. But then we also have the Coast Guard out there as well, and they help patrol the waters. It's open, navigable water. Anybody can come here. But we just ask politely that people, you know, go to the sides, please. Just please go to the sides. So Dustin has been able to form these relationships over the years and continues to strengthen that bond between local agencies, which is, well, it's why the success carries on.
10: Yeah, it's the teamwork. I mean, like, everybody here at the volunteer base, you know, and I at safety, I guess I take that as responsibility, but, like, I tell everybody in our pre-convention safety meeting that we have every year, safety really depends on everybody, and it's everybody on this base working together in a safe and efficient manner, keeping themselves safe, looking out. But those partnerships we have are invaluable. We there's no way we could put any value on how much they mean to us and how much they benefit us.
8: So would you say that most of your volunteers are also from the medical community?
10: Yes, from the in the safety first aid realm, yeah. Everybody has to have some sort of first aid, safety, medical background. It could be anywhere from a first responder to physicians. You know, we really don't preclude anybody from volunteering. Certainly, if you're a cardiothoracic surgeon, you're not going to be able to use all your skills here, but it's the knowledge. Yeah. And that's
8: hopefully
10: much
8: not.
10: Of what we carry. Yeah. So, yeah.
8: How many volunteers do you have in first aid?
10: It varies from year to year. We have a list, kind of a revolving list of a dozen or so. And people, many of us will be here every year. Some people come every few years. They take a break or two. But, and we try to maintain that list of 12 to 15 to 20.
9: That's right. So, Dustin, tell us, what's the best day out here? Honestly, what does a good day look like for first aid out here?
10: A good day is when nobody needs to see me, really. You know,
8: and that's what you opened with.
9: That's right. Exactly.
8: Yeah.
9: There when we need you. The service that you and your team provide down here to the seaplane base to keep everyone safe is it's invaluable, and we're so thankful for the time and the efforts that you put forth, to make sure that the seaplane base, the guests, the volunteers, and the pilots, that we all stay safe. So thank you to you.
10: You're welcome. Thank you.
8: So you're here because of your training and your first aid knowledge, but there has to be an aviation connection.
10: Oh, absolutely, yes. I mean, yeah, I've been an EA member for just about 20 years. I'm a pilot, not a seaplane pilot yet. Will be someday. But I got introduced by the person that formerly did my job is another coworker of mine.
8: Okay.
10: And once I heard about EA, I came down, and the first year I came ever was just to be a spectator, he said, hey, you should come down to the seaplane base, check it out. Got me down here. The next year I started volunteering, and I've been here ever since. And it's again, that draw of drawing each other in, but that's my connection. So.
8: Well, and the family community that the seaplane base creates out here.
10: Yes.
8: It leads to that. You know, people come, and then just like Ryan, who we talked to, he wants to keep coming back. And that's what the seaplane base is all about.
9: That's right. You know, and to speak off of that, too, it's a time warp down here. And that is the coolest thing to be going through here is we're going to be closing Air Venture out here tomorrow.
8: I know. Right.
9: And it's amazing. It's the fastest, slowest, longest week in the history of the year for us here as volunteers down at the sea base. But, you know, one of the items that happens is we leave. We all go home and we spread out all over the United States. And when we come back, there's no really description to it, because just like I saw you on the road the other day when you were coming in here, how's it going?
8: Yeah.
9: We haven't seen you. Yeah. Things are good. You take that 2 minutes to catch up, and you pick up right where you left off back in 21.
8: Yeah, that's right.
10: That's one of the great parts. You know, like in first aid, I've had volunteers from as far as New Mexico, East Coast, Canada. You know, we come from all over North America, and we come together as a family, you know. You look forward to seeing each other, and we can't wait to get down here. And like you said, it's a family thing.
8: Well, and it's specialized training, so it's a specialized type of volunteerism. And so you said you had Coast Guard certified boat captains and certified first aid responders. You know, everyone's got a place. If they have something, they can find a place to help out here and be part of the family.
9: That's right. Absolutely. And, we welcome open doors.
8: Yep. So what has been your favorite thing at the sea base? We have to ask everybody that, right?
9: Absolutely.
8: Not your favorite day, but your favorite thing.
9: Definitely.
8: Obviously, it's not putting on a Band-Aid or a tourniquet or something. Your favorite thing is going to be, airplane related, right?
10: Absolutely. I mean, it's the variety of aircraft we see, you know, especially with the seaplane stuff. I particularly like the vintage, the older stuff, the unique stuff. And again, you're not going to see it anywhere but here. I look forward to that every year. What's new? What's coming? The draw of this place draws in some amazing aircraft, and we look forward to that every year.
8: Do you have you seen the 195 on floats that comes out here every once in a while?
9: We haven't seen it for a few years, but yes, yeah, we had that.
8: That's a vintage example.
9: Yes, sir. Yeah. You bet. Absolutely.
8: And there's what other cool old airplanes have been out here at the sea base?
9: Oh man, I could go down a list, but you know. This year alone, we've had, a point of history for us, we had four Beavers in here at one time. Normally, historically, we have two, but we had four Beavers in here. And
8: wow.
9: one of the coolest ones that came in this year alone already, it was the U.S. Forest Service. They came in with a water tanker right on the bottom.
8: Really?
9: He's been hanging around down here. He has a booth up at the main field, I believe they said, in Hangar D.
8: Okay.
9: And so it was real neat to see their aircraft, and it's coming back tomorrow.
8: Oh, no kidding. So they just pop in, huh?
9: Yep, they popped in, and there are vendors, and what they're doing is they're trying to recruit. They're trying to reinvigorate their aviation and firefighting program that they have. And so speaking with the pilot, they want to get this longer publicity.
8: All right. Thank you very much, Dustin, for sharing your EAA and seaplane-based story. Thank you for your volunteerism, and thanks for joining us on EAA Radio.
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8: Shane, one more break, and then it's going to be another year. 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
9: Just like
8: that. Jay Munchie, we're on the fly at the seaplane base, and we're going to take a break. We'll be back in just a moment. 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
4: This is Digital Dave.
5: And I'm Fast Eddie.
4: And joining us from Skywatch Aviation Insurance is Tomer Kashi.
5: Good morning.
11: Good morning. Great to see you.
4: Great to see you guys. You're obviously an aviation insurance agency aimed at GA, at General Aviation?
11: Yes, exactly. So Skywatch is basically in a mission to revolutionize aviation insurance for light aircraft renters and owners. We are the only ones providing a fully digital platform. It means that as a pilot, you can go to the Skywatch website and get a quote and also bind the policy, purchase a policy in less than 90 seconds without talking with anyone. You can, but you don't have to. And the other thing that we do is that we also try to look at data that others overlook in order to provide a more personalized insurance, which in many cases means a more affordable insurance for many of the pilots.
4: Okay, so when you say data, that you're also looking at the pilot's aviation history a little bit, and obviously the airplane.
11: Oh yeah, so like many other insurance providers, we look at your make and model hours, your hours in general, your rating, and other factors. But let's take renter's insurance, for example. So Skywatch is the only offering that allows you as a pilot to rent, to buy a renter's insurance, not only by the year, but also by the month, by the week, by the day, according to your actual needs. And it means that in many cases, you can save a lot and, again, do it online.
4: And still fly.
11: And still fly.
4: Experimentals, you do a lot with experimentals?
11: So actually, we have a pretty good rates for experimentals as well, TANs and others, like kit aircraft, so we do both.
4: Okay. When you're writing a policy for a kit aircraft, obviously, I'm assuming that the more history behind that kit aircraft, the easier it is for you guys to decide on a rate.
11: Oh, definitely.
4: So if it's my one-built design, you got to be like, well, we're going to have to charge you for that because we don't know anything about this.
11: This would be more tricky. So, like, the more something is plain vanilla, it could be, a kit or, a very popular aircraft, then it's much easier to get a policy online without any intervention in a very competitive rate. The more complex it is, it could be a complex aircraft or just, like, a complex situation of a very new pilot or very new pilot on a specific aircraft. These kind of things obviously requires some more underwriting discretion, what's called.
4: Okay, I'm a new pilot. I've got 200 hours. I built this kit plane. It's a well-known kit plane, so I'm flying. Can I assume or expect that my rate will drop as I build hours and experience with that airplane?
11: I think that all in all, always the answer is it depends.
4: Okay.
11: But I think that in this specific case, the answer is yes.
5: All right.
4: As long as I don't screw up.
5: Yeah. You're talking about general aviation. Now, this does not include any warbirds or anything like that, correct?
11: So I think that what we do best is just, you know, light aircraft that are, I would say, like more standard. But together with that, I would say that, you know, if you come to us with something that you need to insure, and it could be a warbird, it could be a drone light show, and it could be anything else, we'll try to help you. And we try never to say no. But the thing that our platform is good at and allows you to quote bind online really quickly are the things that are more popular that most pilots have.
5: Right. Now, you just hit a hot button topic there, a drone light show. We've had the privilege of seeing one earlier. You guys are starting to insure these shows now as well?
11: So that's a really good point, because our company actually started as a drone insurance company. Later we expanded to renters and owners. Today we are the largest drone insurance provider in North America, insuring all types of, you know, drone
4: services. Commercial drone operations, right.
11: From a wedding photographer to a drone light show to, some things in National Geographic or anything you can think of. So, yes, drone light shows are a big thing for us, obviously.
4: This might be getting a little too deep, but how much does power plant choice affect the insurability of an airplane?
11: Second day.
4: How much does power plant choice, in other words, if I'm using a Lycoming or a Continental, that's one thing, a Rotax, but what if I've got an automobile converted engine and I'm putting that in there? How much does that change the policy pricing and availability?
11: Yeah, it could change. It could change, obviously. Okay.
4: So, again, more vanilla, easier to insure.
11: Yeah. Always the answer is it depends.
4: Right.
5: Well, there's so many variables regarding kit-built aircraft, home-built aircraft, and general aviation. You just can't build one size fits all.
11: I could give you an example in which we tried, you know, to think outside of the box. So today in insurance, there is a real problem with, you know, senior or aging pilots that, you know, sometimes they stick with an insurance company, then they can, you know, stay with it for a long time. But if you're, let's say, like a relatively older pilot trying to obtain insurance from a new insurance company, almost all of them will just deny you, okay? And it's, like, amazingly difficult for senior pilots to obtain insurance to the extent that they, you know, can't fly anymore because they can't meet the liability requirements of the airport. So what we're going to come with is, instead of, like, just denying them, come with a liability-only insurance policy for these pilots. And then at least they can continue flying, okay? So that's like another way of us, you know, personalizing the insurance policy. And instead of just saying, you know, straight no, okay, we have a yes for you. And this is, you know, under these terms, and this will allow you to continue to fly.
4: So your pilot rating going from, like, I was private, but I'm dropping back to sport pilot. Hopefully my experience, I'm still going to get a really good rate, because I've got years of underflying. I mean, that's going to be a situation with a lot of us aging pilots, correct? Well, so
11: that's one thing. Another thing that I think is very important is your experience in the specific make and model. So, you know, you could be like a very experienced pilot, but then, you know, you switch to another airplane. It also, you know, has some complications with that. It also, you know, is taken into account in the rating.
4: Well, what about the case of a retired commercial pilot? He's flown every complicated thing under the sun, and now he's got himself a Piper Cub. He's always wanted a Piper Cub. That should not be an insurance problem.
11: It should be okay.
4: Yeah, okay. Well qualified.
11: But the answer always is?
4: It depends.
5: It depends, yeah.
11: Of course, okay.
4: Isn't that embroidered on your shirt? It depends.
5: It's on the business card.
4: Yeah, it should be
11: it
4: the name of the company.
11: It depends, insurance,
4: right?
11: Services, yeah.
4: Yes, exactly. It depends. Maybe. I imagine you're growing your company by leaps and bounds.
11: Oh, yeah. Oh, yeah. So we're, you know, a relatively new company in insurance terms. You know, there are some insurers that are more than 100 years old, more, well, maybe, you know, 7 years in this space. I think it's our third year here at the air show, in your show, really enjoying it. And yes, we're, you know, having, you know, thousands and thousands of pilots that are already SkyWatch members, and we're growing really fast.
4: I imagine the other companies are getting nervous.
11: I think, you know, there is, first of all, you know, there is market for all. And secondly, we don't do everything, okay? We focus on a niche that we think was overlooked for a very long time, and we come with technology to really help it, okay? So we're not just, like, competing on price and losing money. We're trying to look at data that others are not in order to provide a fairer thing. And we care about the pilots, not about the other, you know, players.
4: We're speaking with Tomer Kashi from SkyWatch Aviation Insurance. You have a website that we can go to.
11: Yeah, so go to www.skywatch.ai. Try to get your free quote and see if you can quote and bind in 90 seconds. If not, call me. You know what? I will do, like, the courageous thing.
1: Red alert.
4: Here's my cell phone number.
11: Yeah, putting my cell phone number on a radio.
4: And the three people that listen are getting ready to write it down.
11: So, yeah, so if you have any problem, call me directly. It's like 650-788-2378. And together with that, I will also say that we're hosting this Thursday
4: a social event.
11: A social event at the SOS Brothers beer tent. So, first of all, come there to text me and get a free beer.
4: Oh, I was going to say, after two beers, do the rates drop?
11: Of course, yeah. If I'm drinking the beer, is the rate drops.
4: All right, we're going to feed them. Come on over, folks. We're going to work them hard.
5: Well, you know, in this day and age, insurance has gotten complicated because of liability issues and so many other factors. It's good to see somebody's got a straightforward approach.
4: Yeah, and I imagine you've had some you've had more issues there than you wanted to, I'm sure, and that occupies a bit of your time as well.
11: Oh, yeah, of course. But, you know, we're doing our best. I think, you know, just to rely on something you just said, in many other insurance segments, let's say, you know, car insurance, home insurance, the major insurance providers are already innovating quite well. And aviation was lagging behind for a very long time. And we're just trying to change that, okay, to allow aircraft owners and renters to get the same level of insurance experience that they experience in other segments. And this way, you know, they can fly with a peace of mind without bothering about insurance.
4: Do you offer any kind of a kit builder insurance? In other words, I buy a kit, I'm working on it, I'm building it, but it's not flying, but my house burns down, and I find out my homeowners will not cover the cost of that aircraft.
11: Yeah, what you're referring to is a construction policy.
4: Okay.
11: Which is something, again, that we can offer. It's not like, you know, the plain vanilla thing that we do. Another thing that you can opt for is what's called, like, ground not in motion. So you have an airplane and you want it to be covered only on the ground. This is another thing that we do that obviously reduces your rate.
4: Okay, we've been speaking again with Tomer Kashi from SkyWatch Aviation Insurance. Thank you, sir, for joining us. Check it out, people. It sounds like an up-and-coming thing to look at. And I'm Digital Dave.
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12: We are on the fly, and we are at the Four Corners today, and we are going to do some cool EAA stuff, talk to some amazing EAA staff members, and David Lighting's here, and he's co-hosting with us today. And thanks, David, for making it possible for us to come down and learn all about some of these programs that EAA has for our members.
13: Yeah, thanks for thanks for having us, Jeff. It seems to be a tradition now, the Thursday of AirVenture. I think we've gotten together the last few years to talk EAA programs. So it's certainly great to have you guys back down here. We got a lot going on at the Four Corners, as we always do, and, of course, other areas of the ground as well. But As is kind of tradition, this is sort of the EAA hub of the convention grounds.
12: And this is where you guys paint the beautiful, what we call this, the wayfinding compass rose. So everyone knows where Four Corners is. If you pass that compass rose, you are there. Tell us a little bit about what exactly goes on here at Four Corners.
13: Yeah, Jeff, like I said, it's our central hub of EAA here on the ground. So one of the biggest facilities you're going to see is our EAA Member Center, which we'll talk about a little bit later. But that's, you got any questions about your membership, you need to find someone on EAA staff, or you need to change your address, join, renew, whatever it is, you can stop in there. Across the street from that, we've got the EAA Learn to Fly Center, which is a new fixture on the Four Corners within the last 3 years, which is the central hub, again, for folks that have an interest in learning to fly. Brand new this year, the venue we're standing right outside of is our Youth Welcome Center, which we'll talk a little bit more about. And as with any good convention, you got to have a merchandise tent as well, where members can get all their shirts, hats, and gifts for the family.
12: Exactly. Oh, hello. Now we're here, and in a big

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1: You know, the winter's tough to get out and get those things done.
2: It is. And over the last year, we're just wrapping up the Young Eagles 30th anniversary. So we were challenging pilots over the last 12 months since the end of Air Venture last year to fly 30 Young Eagles in celebration of the 30th anniversary. And as of last week, we had about 350 or so pilots that had met that challenge. And we were also challenging chapters to put on more rallies through our Young Eagle credits program, where we were awarding double credits. So $10 per Young Eagle flown goes right back to the chapter for them to better their Young Eagles program, whether it's volunteer appreciation, event execution, safety supplies, all that good stuff.
1: Well, and we're going to be able to talk to a few EA managers today on the show. Some exciting numbers this year to talk about a little bit later. And it is today it's a little warm. I bet you the museum is pretty busy today. My guess is a lot of people are at the museum today. But there's still a pretty good crowd wandering around here. And luckily, there is a cloud cover for the most part a little bit, and it's keeping it a little cooler. It's a lot better than I thought it was going to be today so far.
2: Yeah, absolutely.
1: So if you're contemplating coming out, there's a breeze blowing right here at Four Corners. Head out and enjoy the show today. Let's talk specifically about where we are right now. This Youth Welcome Center is brand new here for the 70th anniversary. And this is kind of an introduction to some of the things that are offered here. And Paul Malloy is with us. He's the Director of Education for EAA. Paul, welcome, and tell us a little bit about this initiative here.
3: Yeah, thank you, Jeff. I appreciate that. So we knew that with Boeing basically covering the cost of all of our youth admissions all the way from 2 years old through 18 years old, that there would be more youth here, more families here. And we wanted to do something that would be specific to helping them to know what was here, and especially the things that were geared for youth. And so we created this, my team and I, we created the Youth Welcome Center on the same location that typically is where they do the 1 week wonder. And so we're on that same southwest corner of the Four Corners area. And what we did is we created maps that are specific to families and youth. We created some quick activities. So come on down and do the three quick activities. They're fun. You can get your picture taken in an F-100 fighter cockpit. You can show us where you are in terms of where you hail from anywhere in the world. And then you can also do a plane spotter activity, which has really been very popular. So lots of fun here.
1: Plane spotter activity. So how does that work? So someone comes over and
3: right,
1: and you hand out a, is it a card?
3: We've got 16 different kinds of aircraft hanging from the ceiling, different sizes, different kinds of airplanes, and each plane has a letter that's suspended from it. So then using a worksheet, they have to identify the airplanes and then record what the letter is for that particular airplane type, and it gives them a secret message.
1: Okay. So and we also still have KidVenture.
3: Yes, KidVenture is very much well and alive and doing gangbusters.
1: We were over there last year.
3: Right, they're at Pioneer Airport.
1: And that's quite the facility. And that also seems to get improvement every year as well.
3: Absolutely. Yeah, there's lots of activities over there. There's at least a dozen different kinds of activities. KidVenture often focuses on middle school and down. And then we now have an AeroEducate Center that represents the AeroEducate program. We can talk more about that in a minute.
1: Yeah, sure. So your job is a big one.
3: Yeah.
1: I know you come with big ideas.
3: Yes.
1: I love to talk about the future on
3: my
1: show.
3: Yes.
1: What things do you have in mind, since we get to bend your ear a little bit here? And not everyone gets to do that. So I'm going to put you on the spot.
3: Well, what's really awesome is that we have already developed a very tight relationship with the Young Eagles program, with EAA Chapters program. And what our vision is to continue to expand that relationship to encourage more youth to get those Young Eagle flights. But here's the really cool thing is that once they've had that Young Eagles flight, now there is something for them to do either before they go on the flight or after they've gone on their flight. As well as we're working with the chapters to do more youth-centric

0: kinds of activities. And we're working all together because, as Paul Polbereczny knew decades ago, for aviation to thrive, not just survive, we needed to get the youth involved. And that's what we're all working together to do. So we definitely will continue to increase and expand the youth programming that's available through EAA.
1: I noticed that you have a couple of partners in this. Siemens is one.
0: Yes.
1: Airbus is one. And United's
0: yes.
1: Aviate program, which
0: right.
1: which is a big movement.
0: And we will
1: movement.
0: Continue to bring other partners on as well.
1: So, for example, maybe Delta Propel or
0: yes.
1: Yes. things like that.
0: Yeah. In fact, we just signed an agreement a couple weeks ago with Estes Rockets.
1: Oh, wow.
0: And we're super excited about that. They have a lot of classroom curriculum that's available, and we have a teacher section of aeroeducate.org that will help point to those resources, as well as our own that we have in the aeroeducate.org web system. But then we also have... We're working with AOPA, we're working with NASA, we're working with NOAA, and we've got many other organizations that will help us to continue to expand what's available for youth.
1: And that is good for everybody.
0: Yes, absolutely.
1: That joint venture is going to go far and wide.
0: Absolutely.
1: For sure. Air Academy is under you.
0: Right, yes.
1: That's also a great program.
0: Yes, in fact, we're celebrating the 40th anniversary of the Air Academy programs this year.
1: I did my show for the very first time. I've been wanting to do it for years and years over at Week's Hangar.
0: Yes, yes.
1: This year on Tuesday, and we got to sit down with John Hopkins and talk okay. about some of the stuff that ties them to some things. One of the things he mentioned was the Sport Pilot Academy.
0: Right.
1: Tell us a little bit about, I don't think a lot of people maybe know about the Sport Pilot Academy.
0: Right, right. And certainly that may be something that you can help me out with, then, David, is that we have a new program, Sport Flight Academy, and it's geared for, it's an entry point system to help get people into aviation that might not otherwise be thinking that direction.
2: Yeah, so the Sport Pilot Academy first was introduced, I'll call it PC pre-COVID, and it's a three-week crash course to get your sport pilot certificate. You stay on grounds here at EAA, you stay in the lodge for 3 weeks, it's two lessons a day, all your meals are included, and you just get to live and breathe the EAA environment while you're going through your sport pilot training in a brand new RV-12 IS.
1: So it's a big kid's EA Air Academy.
2: Yeah, quite literally. It's summer camp for adults.
1: Right. All right, Jane Bot G, we're on the fly at Four Corners. We got a lot to talk about. We're going to take a break. And when we come back, lots more. You're listening to EA Radio.
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4: This is Digital Dave.
5: And I'm Fast Eddie.
4: And who do we have joining us, Fast Eddie?
5: Oh, we have got some great people here. We have,
4: I believe he's going to be the best guest of today.
5: And also, she said the worst guest of today. And I don't believe that part at all.
4: All right, let people hang in there. It's going to be a good one.
5: We have Lisa and Matt Hutton from Airspace Auctions. And their goal is to sell airplanes.
4: Anybody's airplane.
5: Anybody's airplane.
4: Correct.
5: At a fair market value. Boy, there's something we all want.
6: All airworthy aircraft on an auction platform. It helps create a timeline where when you know you want to sell your aircraft, you know when it will be sold.
4: Okay, I'm kind of confused about that. I'm going to list it with you, and you're going to tell me we're going to sell it on Tuesday?
6: Pretty much.
4: Okay.
7: We can walk you through the process if you'd like.
4: Okay, well, first I have to have an airplane to sell, but yes, let's do that.
7: So if you're a seller, you come to us, we have a conversation with you. Next step from there is we do a valuation process where I pull aircraft, blue book, and VREF values, if they're available, and I also look at current market comps. Then we have a meeting, and we discuss reserve. Most of our auctions do have a reserve. You all have the ability not to do it, but with an aircraft being such a unique item, I strongly recommend putting reserve on it in most cases. If we establish a reserve that we can both agree on, we list the aircraft at no cost to you. Once we agree on the reserve number, we send you a DocuSign agreement to execute. Once the DocuSign agreement is executed, we'll send a photographer or videographer out to your place of business where your airplane is located. And we will take about 150 photos of the airplane. We will take a walk-around video with it running. We digitize all the logbooks. And at that point, we also haul for the FAA desk. We do any NTSB reports if they apply. And we aggregate all that on our website and write a nice summary sheet. Next thing that happens is we start the publication period, which lasts for 30 to 60 days. During the publication period, we list in all the standard publications, Barnstormers, Trade a Plane, so on and so forth. We also do a heavy social media push. Believe it or not, most of these airplanes are found through Facebook Marketplace, which is pretty amazing to me.
4: Yeah, because I don't trust the listings myself, half of them.
7: Yeah. During that publication period, it's available for people all over the world to come and see the airplane. And the viewing has to be at the airplane's location. It's a visual inspection only. We can let you pull the panels, maybe do a compression test. But the whole idea is we're going to have a half a dozen or more bidders on every single airplane. So it can't be a teardown. But we do a really, really good job documenting the aircraft. And honestly, only about 10% of the prospective buyers even ever look at the airplanes. We sell airplanes all the time without even talking to buyers. It's amazing to me.
4: Well, then it's an online auction. So it might be inconvenient for me to go to California to look at an airplane that I might not buy.
7: That is correct, but most people in the past, the way we bought airplanes through brokership, people go and view the airplanes or send someone on their behalf to do so. But with our system, we do such a good documenting, that does not happen. So at the end of the publication period, we start the live auction. It lasts for 7 days. We are a licensed auction house, and all the bidders are pre-qualified with earnest money down anywhere from $1,000 to $10,000, depending on the value of the aircraft. You can see the bids escalating, all the action. It's pretty entertaining. At the end of the one-week auction, the unsuccessful bidders are refunded their deposit within 3 business days. The successful bidder, the seller, and us move over to AIC Title, require all the deals be closed at AIC, where they do the title, escrow, and FAA paperwork. Closing should happen within a week of the auction close. The airplane should be picked up from the airport within 14 days, and it works more than 90% of the time, and we can sell your airplane in 45 to 90 days. No one else can do that.
4: Wow.
5: Yeah. You'll forgive me, but this very much sounds like the aviation equivalent of eBay.
4: Oh, it's way more thorough, though. It's
5: well,
4: way more thorough.
5: Well, it would have to be because of what they're involved with.
4: Yeah.
5: But it sounds... There are a lot of parallels.
4: People get sniped in the last 3 minutes, right?
6: Well, so there are a lot of parallels with eBay in that kind of the general structure is similar. But we do the vetting and making sure that the owner that's presenting it is truly the owner or a representative of the owner and has true legal rights to access it. We have binding contracts, full disclosures, tons and tons of disclosures.
4: And you verify the airplane is what they say it is.
6: Yeah,
4: we
6: have a representative go view the aircraft, or we do it. We do that verification digitally. Typically, with a listing, you'll see a couple hundred images, and something that we do that's really unique is we take a video of the aircraft starting up, walking around, viewing movement of control surfaces, and turning on lights. I even had a bidder. Diagnose a mag issue from a video on an aircraft that was then fixed in advance of the aircraft selling.
4: Did he get a discount?
6: He didn't end up being the buyer, but okay. You know, just the simple fact, just the fact that you can hear and see that much information, that disclosure and the ability to use digital media to bring all of that information out to potential buyers so efficiently is kind of changing the face in the way aircraft are bought and sold.
4: Right. We can buy with confidence.
5: Well, not only that, but you mentioned one thing in there, and that's Facebook Marketplace. That is so full of scammers and, you know, untruths and lies.
4: Yeah, if you were to advertise Space Shuttle for sale, I might be a bit dubious.
7: But, you know, eBay is full of scammers also, and there's a lot of airplanes that are transacted on eBay. It's pretty amazing. And,
4: yeah.
7: You know, with Facebook, with us, that's kind of the starting point. We direct them over to our website at that point, and that's where all the information is aggregated at. And we're not really like an eBay. We're more like a Cars and Bids or a Bring a Trailer if you're filling with those products.
4: Yeah.
7: And, you know, it's widely accepted. I mean, Cars and Bids did... Bring a Trailer did $1.9 billion in transactional volume last year.
5: Wow.
7: Yeah.
5: That's a lot of cars.
4: That's a lot of cars, a lot of trailers, yeah. How long have you guys been doing this?
7: This is a year now here at Oshkosh.
6: Okay. June 21st, 2023 was our launch date.
4: Wow. Well, you must be doing well.
7: Yeah, I mean, we sold over 60 airplanes the first year.
4: Holy mackerel.
5: That's a fair amount of hardware.
7: And I hope to do 150 this year.
4: It's a lot of traveling to check out airplanes. Do you guys do that, or do you have your own representatives?
7: A little bit of both. You know, I go to the important clients, and but we do send other people out that work for us, and also we use remote photographers at times.
4: Okay, so you got people in local areas.
7: Yeah.
4: Nice. So, I mean, you're not going to fly out there to look at a Piper Cub. But
7: no.
4: A Gulfstream, you're going to fly out
7: That's
4: there.
7: That's correct.
4: What is the most expensive airplane you sold?
7: So far, it was a Cheyenne 2XL, and it transacted for just under $900,000.
4: Okay, that's a pretty hefty commission. What is your commission?
7: So it floats. It starts at 6% below 200,000 and can go all the way up to 1% at 2 million.
4: That's a nice number at 2 million. You hope to get a couple of those.
7: We will.
4: Yeah, I'm sure you will. You're close already.
7: Yeah.
4: So.
5: Well, it sounds like it could be very interesting. How difficult is it to verify the provenance of the aircraft? You know, there it is. How do you go about verifying it, making sure that it really is what the documentation and everything is?
6: You know, that's one of the great things about our FAA system is that we have so much verifiable information that's official and government run, and we have access, open access to that information. And then we go through a process of building a relationship with the owner and verifying that the owner is who they say they are. And if it's owned by a corporation, that, you know, we trace that corporation back to the individual owner and verify all that information. And then, of course, you know, through visual documentation of the aircraft. So we have so much great public data that allows us to do this. It's a little bit more complicated in our international listings because other countries have more specific privacy laws. But there's still that information out there. We just have to dig a little harder to verify ownership in those cases.
4: How many have you turned down because you could not verify?
7: So it's not really verification that we have a turn down people for, but we do turn down things that are not desirable. An aircraft I just know that's not going to sell, or the owner has, you know, the idea that his $50,000 airplane is worth $100,000, because that doesn't benefit me, the seller, or the buyer for doing that. And that's another reason our closure rate is so high, because we're selective in the deals that we'll take on.
5: Now, do you ever go and contact previous owners regarding the condition of the aircraft?
7: We talk to all the previous owners about the condition of the aircraft.
5: Okay.
4: That could be a bunch, depending upon how old it is.
7: Oh, you're talking about all the... No, we do not do that. That would,
4: okay.
7: Yeah, no,
6: well,
7: no.
6: Actually, that's actually not entirely the case. There have been a couple listings. This is kind of a stage where it gets turned over into our office, and this is really what I have, what I handle. There have been a number of cases where we have talked to previous owners where current owners have not owned them for that long, and there have been questions about overhauls or fabric recoverings that we've wanted details on.
4: We're speaking with Lisa and Matt Hutton of Airspace Auctions. Does that include complete AD history, going through all the logbooks, making sure everything is up to date?
7: So I do not do an AD review myself, but we do have the AD records from the previous annual. I try to put that in all the listings. So there's a lot of data there. And in the end, it is the buyer's responsibility to take a look at all the data and vet the aircraft. You know, we help along. If someone can't find an entry in the logbook, but they can't find the pedostatic check, I'll go look for it for them, you know, that kind of thing. But the buyer really needs to look at things himself and vet things himself.
4: Okay, so it's still buyer beware.
5: Still buyer beware.
7: It really has to be.
4: Right.
7: Yeah.
4: Right.
5: And of course, before you actually purchase the airplane, you also recommend that you get your own mechanic to take a look at the aircraft.
7: No, I do not. That's not part of it. If you buy
4: really? Auction, you can't spend the time.
7: Okay. That's how auctions work. I used to be in the heavy equipment business, and you bought it.
4: It's yours. It's yours now.
5: It's yours. Yeah. Good luck.
7: But I tell you, we've not had any unhappy buyers at this point in time, and we do a good job on the front end vetting the product, you know, and walking people through the process. We want them to be happy.
4: So you would say that you have quality listings.
7: Without a doubt.
6: One of our rules, one part of our structure, is airworthy aircraft. So, you know, of course, there's varying ranges of airworthiness, but within annual and airworthy, ready-to-go aircraft.
4: Duct tape is airworthy, isn't it?
6: up to a point. You might want to talk with someone at the FAA.
5: So, in other words, you're looking for airplanes that have been actively flown. You're not looking for hangar queens or ramp
4: or
5: queens.
4: Barn finds.
5: Or barn finds.
7: That is correct.
6: Correct.
4: Okay. Well, I want to thank you for joining us. We've been speaking with Lisa and Matt Hutton of Airspace Auctions. Website?
6: AirspaceAuctions.com.
4: That was a stretch. This is Digital Dave.
5: And I'm Fast Eddie.
4: And this is EAA Radio.
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1: Flying at the Four Corners. Lots of stuff going on here. We're just right here in the center of all the action. And there's quite a few EAA things to do here at Four Corners. We've been talking about that with David Lighting, who's a Young Eagles program manager, and also Eagle Flights, and Paul Malloy, who is the director of education. And there's a lot of education stuff right here, and not just here. This is just the introduction, but you also have other pavilions as well.
0: Right.
1: What else do we offer on grounds?
0: So, Jeff, we have the Aero Educate Center, which, you know, we talked a little bit about KidVenture, kind of middle school and younger predominantly. And what we did is we created some activities, both forums, so presentations, as well as activities, hands-on activities for our youth to do that are basically middle school and up. But it's all representative of the larger Aero Educate program, which is web-based. And on the web-based system, Aero Educate offers 176 different kinds of activities for youth to do all the way from kindergarten through high school. So we have deliberately written these activities for maximum comprehension level for, you know, the K through 2 youth, and then the 3 through 5 youth, and then the 6th through 8th grades, and then the 9th through 12th grades. And so there's all of these different activities that are out there. And certainly for the kindergarten through, you know, the 5th grade level, we're engaging them to have some fun with aviation and aerospace. By the time they get into middle school, the activities begin to talk a little bit about, hey, you know, you could actually do this as a job. By the time they're in high school, we're fully into, let's help you define and show you what the pathway is into these careers, which are really exciting.
1: And when we talk about careers, before we went to the break, John was saying that it's not just piloting,
0: but
1: there's also maintenance, air traffic control.
0: Right.
1: I mean, A to Z. There's a lot of different aviation.
0: So we've got aerospace engineering. We have, like you said, air traffic control, but also aviation business management is one of them. And absolutely, certainly, we would also have activities that help them to explore, because that's what it all is. It's an exploration of avionics and being an A&P.
1: Okay. Well, and there's not only is there a true shortage of professional pilots, although the industry is definitely, the pipeline has started, and there is a lot of people
0: absolutely
1: in training, but mechanics, there's a huge shortage of A&P
0: absolutely
1: mechanics. And I mean across the entire industry, airlines all the way down through
0: right
1: the shop at the little airport in the middle of the Midwest. It's so hard to find people to work on your
0: right
1: airplane right now.
0: Talent shortages is well over a million that's projected to continue to grow for the next 20 years unless something changes. And what EAA has done is to create this Aero Educate program. They announced its existence at AirVenture 2021. We launched it live at AirVenture 22. So here we are, AirVenture 23. And in that 1 year, and dominantly even just within the last 6 months, we have now grown the registered user base to 18,000 registered users, and that is 16,000 youth and 1,500 youth leaders and educators. So we're really proud that this has been just taking off like gangbusters. You know, it's almost like a rocket trajectory, and we know this is just the beginning.
1: Paul and Tom would love what's happening.
0: I agree.
1: It's just magical that my, you know, I'm a lifetime member. My organization is providing these resources to the youth to because that only grows, it not only grows EA membership, which I know is huge.
0: Of course.
1: And I heard Jack Belton say earlier in the week that that they're attempting to grow that by a large number.
0: Absolutely.
1: By December. So a lot of that's going to be aero educated.
0: Absolutely. So we create that hook, that engagement. The kids are having fun, and then all of a sudden they start to think, hey, you know what? This would be kind of cool to actually do this as a job. And then pretty soon they're thinking, oh man, I could have a whole career in this.
1: So let's walk through it just a little bit, step by step. So a young person comes in, and they take part in
0: sure
1: in
0: here
1: this
0: at
1: process.
0: The Youth Welcome Center,
1: and then they go from here and they head over and they end up at the Aero Educate Pavilion.
0: Sure, absolutely.
1: In the Aero Educate Pavilion, they have resources.
0: Yes,
1: and they're going to transition to an online program when they go home.
0: Right. So it's a registration that's absolutely free. We don't even serve ads and no spam. It's 100% free because we're being supported by Airbus Industries. We're being supported by Siemens Engineering and also United Aviate. You mentioned that earlier.
1: Yeah. And Aviate, for people who don't know, is the pathway program to a major airline job at United
0: right.
1: Airlines. And, of course, the other air majors also have a similar program. But Aviate has been pretty aggressive in getting involved. And I'm glad to see that they are involved in this program because
0: yes. –
1: So somebody wants to be, say they want to be an airline pilot.
0: Sure.
1: They start out, maybe they're here and they're in last year of high school, senior, and going to
0: right.
1: college. Aero Educate, they start through that process. Then
0: right.
1: then what happens? What's
0: so
1: next?
0: I'm glad you asked that, Jeff, because it's a really cool opportunity that, and it doesn't matter when you start. The important thing is that you get in, you start working through the different activities. And there's not a point A and a point Z. You can do whatever you're interested in. But as they get ready for that high school graduation, through the Aero Educate system, they will be able to develop an aviation-based or aviation-focused resume, a portfolio like a transcript, like just like they would get from their high school, and then also a plan, a written plan that is vetted by an industry mentor. We call this all the capstone project. As they complete this, they will then be connected with an industry mentor, and then it opens up all of the school opportunities, and it doesn't matter whether we're talking about on-the-job training, a tech school, or a four-year university program, and dozens of scholarships.
1: Wow. Oh, scholarships. That's a big one. So scholarships are very important to youth who may not have the resources to do this on their own.
0: Right.
1: And Aero Educate provides a pathway to some of those resources.
0: It absolutely has an established array, and it points into those scholarships. And we're adding more scholarships all the time.
1: So I also know some folks who are airline pilots and or professional educators that have put together a program. That's Andrew Ross here. Just real quick, Andrew, your product. So we're talking about somebody who wants to be an airline pilot. They go through Aero Educate. Maybe they're thinking about Aviate. But there is a resource for people to plan out maybe a guide, and you provide that with your product, correct?
8: Yeah, thank you for having me, Jamon G, and happy to be here on EAA Radio to talk about this. We had identified a specific need, a resource need for. We found that we have a lot of resources for how to fly an airplane, how to get around the IFR system, how to do all of this stuff. But what we didn't do is tell people how to be an airline pilot specifically. So our resource is designed specifically to talk about how to actually function in the environment of being an airline pilot when you step outside of the plane itself. So we support scholarships. We're big with the Latino Pilots Association, NGPA, Women in Aviation. We're all over the industry because we feel, my co-authors and myself feel, that through our years of doing mentorship and helping new airline pilots grow in their careers, that there was a lot of on-the-job training that shouldn't happen. So our goal is to remove that and support the next generation that's coming in. As you identified, 1 million short every year we're going to need, and pilots are only a fraction of that, of course, but we're here to help them get wherever they need to go.
1: And what is that resource?
8: It's called the Airline Transition Manual. You can find us on airlinetransition.org and Malavolte Pilot Shop.
1: Okay, sounds good. Thank you very much, Andrew. So there's a lot of resources, and Aero Educate is partnering with a lot of different people to make this happen.
0: Right.
1: what are you, I mean, looking at the crystal ball.
0: Okay.
1: You know, I know that you go home and think about this at night.
0: Absolutely. I dream about it. I'm not kidding. I really do.
1: So what's coming? Right.
0: So we're going to expand the badging system, which is based kind of like on scout badges, merit badges. And so we have different badges that the kids can earn as they're completing their activities. And to date, we've had over 20,000 activities completed and over 600 badges earned. And so we're really excited about that progress. We're going to add some new badges. Like, we're going to have a history of aviation badge that will be coming online in a few months. We're always looking to expand the industry sector. So we have some new, what we call rocker badges, that are specifically being designed by Airbus and Siemens and United Aviate. So that's going to be an expansion. The other thing that we're getting ready to do is we're going to launch what we call Aviation Club in a Box. And this is really interesting because this will be something that we'll make available through aeroeducate.org, and any youth or a student at a school can start their own aviation club using these materials. Or it could be leveraged by a teacher or by an administrator. Anybody that says, you know what, we really could use an aviation club at our school.
1: That's awesome.
2: So I know we're almost out of time. You talked a lot about the youth component of AeroEducate.
0: Right.
2: Really quick, what about the educators?
0: So we do have, thank you, David. So there is a segment of aeroeducate.org that is specific for opening up activities for the classroom environment or any youth group. So we definitely encourage, for example, scout groups or 4-H clubs or anything like that, that that the youth leaders can then do these hands-on activities. They're so simple to prepare and all free. The materials to do these are common materials that are easy to implement, and again, they're fun. And that's what we've seen, is that as kids engage in these activities, these hands-on activities, they're having a blast. We did an activity at the AeroEducate Center yesterday that was called the Magnus Cup Effect, where you basically tape styrofoam cups together and you launch them and watch how they fly. The kids were having a blast.
1: I bet. It sounds so much fun. We're going to take another break, David and Paul, and when we come back, we've got another 15 minutes to talk about other EA stuff going on. J-Mont G on the Fly at Four Corners. 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
9: Good morning. Live from the Ron Scott Communications Center, this is From the Stand. I'm your host, Steve Buss, and this morning we will be talking with Warbird pilot Doug Rosendahl. He's well-known in the aviation community. Brian Baumhoff with the Pilot Mental Health Campaign, and NASA's Deputy Director of Integrated Aviation Systems. But first, we would like to welcome Women in Aviation's President, Linda Kaufman. Linda, welcome.
10: Thank you. It's just a pleasure to be here. Thank you for having me.
9: Yes, this is Wednesday. It's Women Venture Day. And Women in Aviation has been coming here for the past 30 years, ever since the organization was first put together. I remember talking with Peggy Chabrian years and years ago as it was just getting going. And now 30 years later, you're coming back. You're hosting Women Venture. Kicked it off with breakfast this morning.
10: We did. We had our breakfast this morning, and actually, Peggy Chabrian was there, so our founding board member joined us. But so, it was a wonderful breakfast. We had Elena Lewis as our keynote speaker, and Elena is president of her own company that designs and manufactures propellers.
9: Okay.
10: So she was able to come up on stage and share her story with us and how she is a woman in aviation running her own business, is a mother, and just juggles and does it all, and it was a wonderful story. So.
9: It certainly was. And there's activities going on all day today for Women Venture, but it's also all week long.
10: Correct. So yesterday we hosted a panel discussion at Women Venture, and we talked about breaking barriers down and how women can succeed in the aviation and aerospace world, and then today with the breakfast. But yes, so we have all sorts of activities going on, but we have so many members here, we have chapters here, and it's just a great opportunity for everybody to connect and network, and it almost feels like a family homecoming here. It's wonderful.
9: Very good. This is your first time at AirVenture, and so far, are you? Has there been anything that you've seen that really stands out, or is just overwhelming? Seeing it all.
10: I'm just blown away. Now, I spent over 30 years at United Airlines, mm-hmm. so I've come from the big airline world, and have not had a chance to come to Oshkosh, during that time that I was with the United. But this is absolutely incredible. It's just the size of it. It's the it's just all the different types of aircraft. But you know what's just amazing about it? It's like a tribe of people that all love the same thing coming together. It feels like a homecoming. And everybody is just so gracious and willing to share. And if you walk up to their airplane, hey, I got to sit in the cockpit of a World War II fighter the other day. It was just like amazing.
9: Yeah.
10: So that's a very, very special event.
9: How did you end up as president of Women in Aviation?
10: Well, as I said, I was worked for United for over 30 years. When I retired from United, which was during COVID, I was president of United's operating subsidiary. What that means is I ran all the airports. I ran small airports. And I had about 63 airports that were in my region, or in my purview. But what I also did as extracurricular, because it's always been my passion, I've always supported women in aviation, and at the time with United, Women at United. So I was the executive sponsor for the Women's BRG at United. I was on the Executive Diversity Council. I spoke annually at the National Diversity Council. So I was always... Okay, that never gets old.
9: Yes.
10: My career has been always supporting women, lifting women up, always making it easier for the women coming up behind me to aspire to their dreams, have access to their dreams, and actually attain those dreams. So I did retire from United, and then I got a call that they were looking for a CEO of Women in Aviation International. And I said, that's the perfect job, because I was involved with WAI when I was at United. I went to every Girls in Aviation Day at O'Hare, and United is still continues to be a really strong sponsor and supporter of WAI. So that was my original experience at WAI. So they called me. I said, well, this just makes a lot of sense.
9: That's good. And how long have you been a CEO?
10: So 2 days ago was my 6-month anniversary. And I got a flyby for that.
9: There you go. It's always fun out here.
10: I always say you have to do that all day, don't you?
9: Normally, we just get interrupted by the Ford Trimotor. It's very rare that we get an F-16 to go by. But I'm glad they had the flyby for your anniversary.
10: Yes.
9: Congratulations on
10: that. Yes, that was. Thank you for arranging that. I really appreciate it.
9: Let's talk a little bit about what Women in Aviation does the rest of the year. Scholarship programs that you have, as well as you have events. So let's talk a little bit about that.
10: So we have a lifetime of programs. We call it the lifetime of programs because we support girls and women throughout their entire life, their entire journey in aviation. So we start at the young age in grammar school and high school. One of our flagship events is Girls in Aviation Day, which is just coming up on September 21st. And we also host the Girls in Aviation Day at our annual conference. So girls can be inspired. They can see role models. They do STEM activities. Here we go again.
9: You mean we're not the only ones having fun today?
10: Yeah. Yeah, so we start, with inspiring young girls, showing them role models. And then we have scholarship programs for girls that are going into college or flight training. And the scholarships are not just for flight training. They're for if you want to be an engineer, a dispatcher, air traffic controller, drone pilot. There's all sorts of scholarship activities. And, in fact, our scholarship program is just about to open on August 1st. So if you're a member of WAI, you could apply for a scholarship, and we award the scholarships in December, and then we honor the scholarship recipients at our annual conference in March. So we start there. We have scholarship programs for women that are entering the workforce or going into their mid-career. We have Mentor Connect, which is a mentorship program where we use AI software to match mentors and mentees up. And it's a great way to get the more senior membership, women that are more senior in their careers, mentoring the younger women. And again, it's all about lifting women up. We have Jobs Connect, so if you're a member, you could go out to our job board for job openings, and if you're a corporate member, you could go list your job. So it's sort of like the little inside track to open positions. Our other big event happens every March, and that is our annual conference. So we'll be having our 36th annual conference in March. It'll be March 27th through 29th in Denver. And the conference is just amazing. We have keynote speakers. We have events. We have professional development. We have chapter events where chapters could get together. And I have to tell you, I've been to this, to the WAI conference throughout the years, and just the energy level is just amazing at these events. So, and then we have professional development. We also work later in the career. We partner with Harvard University. We do leadership training for emerging leaders, women that are well on their way to getting into the C-suite. So teaching them the skills and then the negotiation, communication skills. So we have all sorts of events and programs throughout a woman's lifetime. And we're continuing to add. We just recently added a speaker series. So it's a webinar that you can go on to. We have all sorts of different topics like resilience, financial planning, for those women that are just entering the workforce, resume writing tips. And we listen to our membership as to what's important to them, and then we feed that back into our webinars.
9: We're going to ask where the inspiration for this, for all of these programs came from, because when Women in Aviation first started, it was a smaller group, and we started out very small and started with a few scholarships, and it's grown and grown and grown. Yeah. And with all of these programs, and there's also corporate sponsorship that helps make it possible.
10: Correct. Oh, we would not be able to do what we do without, number one, our members.
9: Right.
10: Number one, our members. And our members are, I mean, that's who we serve. We serve our members. And so we couldn't do it without them, and we also couldn't do it without the generous support of our sponsors. So we have many corporate sponsors, and we partner with them in sponsoring some of these larger events. But that's really what it's all about. The membership, the membership is like the core of of our organization. But in order to keep adding these programs, we do rely. We rely on support from sponsors and from donors. Mm-hmm. So we tell donors that, get out there if you want to be part of this and part of the mission, get out there and volunteer, support, help us. But we know, everybody has busy lives. So if you don't have the time, then donate.
9: Right.
10: Because that way you could give a donation and then you could help support someone who does have the time to further the mission.
9: We can find you on the field in Building B, booth 2041 this week. And what's the website to unlock all that WAI has?
10: WAI.org.
9: That was too easy.
10: Yes. Visit the website, and you can explore all our different programs. If you're not a member, you can become a member. 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
9: And you mentioned the scholarship applications open up August 1st.
10: Open up August 1st.
9: That's on the website as well?
10: That's on the website as well. You need to be a member, so if you're not a member and want to apply, you have to sign up. As long as you sign up as a member before October 1st, you're eligible for the scholarship. So it opens up August 1st, and it closes on October 11th.
9: All right. Sounds good. Linda Kaufman, CEO of Women in Aviation, glad to have you here on Women Venture Day, and I'll let you go catch up with your busy activities. I'm sure this is going to be a fun-filled day. The picture at 11 o'clock this morning, right?
10: 11 o'clock, and the sun is coming out for us.
9: Beautiful day in the making.
10: Yep.
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1: At the Four Corners here at EAA Air Venture 2023 already. And this is Thursday, which means we've passed hump day. We're on the way down. And we're going to get into some of those numbers and fun things a little bit later in the show. But we're going to continue a little bit with Aero Educate.
2: Yeah, Jeff. So Paul's done a great job giving us a rundown of where we're at with Aero Educate. But one of the other exciting aspects of the program and just kind of where EAA's at in general is some of our member benefits and how those tie back to youth as well as adults. So, Paul, if you want to talk about our friends at Siemens specifically.
11: Right.
2: And then we've got Megan here, who's our manager of membership development. She can dive in on those even a little bit more.
0: Right. And so some of the activities that we have available on aeroeducate.org are designed to give youth some skills, actual skills, as well as prepare them for whatever future track they want to go down. So, for example, we've partnered with Siemens Engineering, and they have provided a software package that is completely free for the students of AeroEducate to download, and then we have videos online to teach them how to use it. That package is called Solid Edge, and it's been a good way to move into that whole engineering possibility, that, you know, that discovery, that exploration. Well, and then as we think about that, we feed into other programs like the AOPA You Can Fly program. We have other opportunities to feed into other programs, not the least of which is our own membership program.
2: Yeah, so we've brought another blue shirt, as you see us roaming the grounds this week up here with us, Megan Magnan, who's our membership development manager. Megan, what other member benefits do we have that you would say are a little bit more youth-focused?
12: Yes, I can expand on the Siemens Solid Edge that Paul was just speaking about. Just recently, in the past month, 3 weeks, we have launched a new member benefit, partnering with Siemens and giving that Solid Edge ability to our members, and not just the students, but it also helps those parents if they want to help out their kids on different projects too, and also our home building community. I know they use a lot of CAD programs for that. So we're really excited about that. Again, we just launched it just before AirVenture. We have some more programming coming this fall that will be centered around that, some webinars and some different training things that we'll be doing. So we're really excited about that. We have a lot of other member benefits that do cross over into AeroEducate and some of our youth programs. One of the really exciting ones that we started about a year and a half ago was our partnership with Purdue Global. That is a great benefit that I don't think it's talked about as much as it really should. Purdue Global at Purdue, I mean, I think we all know, we've heard of Purdue as a one of our local, it's a Big Ten, isn't it?
2: Yeah, it's a Big Ten
12: okay,
2: school.
12: I'm like, come on, I'm not really the sporty guy.
1: And it's a big, also a very, very big aviation school.
2: Yeah, aviation, engineering, a lot of aviation ties back to Purdue.
12: Yep, and one of the really great benefits is it's 20% off undergrad tuition through Purdue Global, which is amazing. And that will also translate to your children, and I believe your grandchildren, too. So that's a really good one to look into. It's also 14% off graduate programs. So all the way through those programs. If you want some more information on that, on our webpage under member benefits, there's a lot of great information. The folks at Purdue are happy to walk through all that whole process, too.
1: Yeah, and the graduate stuff is probably available online.
2: Yeah. So you said Purdue Global.
12: Purdue Global,
2: different
12: yes.
2: than the Purdue University.
12: Yes, absolutely.
2: So how does that work from a flight training standpoint if you're doing online learning?
12: Yes, that's a good question. And that's the same one I had when I was talking to Purdue Global. So they have partnered with flight schools throughout the United States to actually do your hands-on flight school training and do your academics online through Purdue Global. So with that partnership with the flight schools, and they're adding more all the time, you pretty much from coast to coast, you'll be able to find a flight school in your area that you'll be able to do that training.
1: So how does this differ from what we're doing with Sporties? And
2: yeah, great question, Jeff. So for those that don't know, the Young Eagles program, after a youth takes their free introductory flight, they get free access to the Sporties Online Ground School. It's a $279 value, and that's good through age 18. So once they turn 19, they age out of that Sporties course. But a lot of kids go through it. They get the written done while they're still in high school. And it's a great, great course to go through. Even if you're not ready to begin flight training yet, it just starts getting concepts of, you know, navigation and weather and aircraft systems introduced. and can set you up for, you know, wherever you plan to go, whether it's directly into flight training or a different career into
1: aviation.
2: So then
1: you could transition into something like the Purdue Global.
12: Yes, absolutely, yes.
1: Partnership with the AA. Yes. That's very cool.
12: Yeah, so that's, like I said, that's a great member benefit that I think we really need to be really letting people know more and more about that, and that there's those opportunities out there.
2: So we just mentioned Sporties.
12: Yes.
2: Everyone knows they're a really big partner of the Young Eagles program. We have another new member benefit that we just launched in partnership with Sporties, correct?
12: Yeah. It's not 100% new. It's new and improved.
2: New and improved.
1: New and improved.
12: Virtual Flight Academy, which has been around for a while. We did a whole new redesign. We have a new partner with Sporties for that Virtual Flight Academy. There's different levels depending on what you're looking for. There's software packages, software plus hardware packages, and, you know, everything you need from A to Z to get started.
2: And this is for home flight simulators.
12: Yes,
2: with the hardware, the controls you need, the software. Because one of the things we heard is, oh, this is cool, I'd love to sim, but it'd be nice if I could get it all in one spot.
12: Yes, yes, and Sporties did a great job in putting together some packages that are basically just off the shelf, plug and play, ready to go. So they've been a great partner of ours with different programs and with member benefits also.
1: And that's kind of an entry-level type of a simulator. But you, across the street here at the Learn to Fly Center here in Four Corners as well, you've got something going on with Redbird as well, which is a next step up in simulation.
2: We do. So we actually have the Virtual Flight Academy set up over here so people can come check that out and see what the member benefit's all about. And with that, it's with X-Plane 12, and then Take Flight Interactive sits on top of it, which is literally a virtual instructor that walks you through what a traffic pattern is, how to do a crosswind landing, forward slips to a landing, and it actually grades you on that performance. So that's what I would call your at-home introductory sims. Behind that, we have a couple of Redbird motion sims, and folks can come on in and do a one-hour discovery flight with a certified flight instructor. We verify U.S. citizenship for TSA purposes. And after that one-hour lesson, since it's an FAA-approved training device, that individual walks away with a logbook in hand with their very first logbook entry towards their flight training. And after that, they can even register for their student pilot certificate in the IACRA system. So they leave Oshkosh with their logbook, first flight lesson, and student pilot certificate in, which is pretty cool.
1: So we should probably use this moment to remind people that if you're going to want to participate in that, you do need to bring a driver's license, a birth certificate, or a passport,
2: correct.
1: A U.S. passport.
2: Correct. And right now, we're actually booked through the end of the week, but we do have a wait list going because people have, you know, canceled on us. So we'll reach out to you and get you situated so you can come on by and get on the wait list.
1: Go ahead, Megan.
12: Oh, yep. Yeah. I'm talking about Redbird. It reminded me of another great member benefit that is new in the last 6 months or so. Is our partnership with Redbird and Redbird Pro, and we have a 20% off their subscription. It's a yearly subscription. They do IFR and VFR simulations. It's a great program that we just have started also. So again, kind of ties all back in together with the Learn to Fly Center.
1: So how does that work? Do you need to have a Redbird simulator to use that benefit?
2: To wring the most value out of it. You know, you do want to be, they have a network of simulators that you can find on their website, so you can find a Redbird sim in your area. There's a lot of moving parts to that Redbird Pro membership. I think that's the same one that's got the score tracker in it as well. And
1: so if people want information on this, they can find it online. Where would they look for that?
12: EAA.org/member benefits, and you'll see all the different benefits that we have. Available also at the member center. We have rack cards with a lot more information on all these member benefits. Again, if you don't find it there, you'll find it online.
1: Awesome. Megan, thank you very much for joining us today.
12: Fun.
1: And sharing the member benefit stuff.
2: So,
1: David, we have about a minute left, so we can wrap this up by...
2: With having Megan up here and talking member benefits, it reminded me to also mention our most underutilized best member benefit, and that's our Passport ASTC program, which allows EAA members free admission to, what is it, almost 400 museums nationwide?
12: Yep. Yes, that's one of the most popular ones that we have. about 400 different museums throughout the United States. You get free admission. Sometimes you get free admission for your grandkids and your kids, but it more than pays for your EAA membership.
1: Wow, that's
0: and
1: great.
0: We get to leverage that in AeroEducate, because one of the activities that we encourage kids to do is to go to aviation or STEM-type museums.
1: Oh, that's awesome. Megan, thank you very much. And certainly to you, Paul Malloy, the Director of Education for EA, for all you're doing for the organization, bringing all this together and bringing
0: thank
1: it you. To life. And David, once again, it's been a pleasure having you co-hosting this year. And we love to advertise what we're all about here at EAA.
2: Yeah, thanks for having us, Jeff. And everything we talked about, come learn about it at the Four Corners.
1: That's right. J-Mont G on the Fly. We'll be at the Fun Fly Zone tomorrow at 1 o'clock. Don't miss it. 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
9: And good morning. Welcome. We are live at the Ron Scott Communications Center. This is From the Stand. As the gentleman said, I'm your host, Steve Buss, and we'd like to thank our sponsor, the Commemorative Air Force, for supporting this hour of programming. The mission of the CIF is education, such that generations of Americans will value and support the contributions of military aviation in assuring our nation's freedom. 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This morning, we have a great lineup for you. Mr. RV himself, Dick Van Grunsven, will be here to talk about the 30th anniversary of the RV6. We'll also find out what's new with the EAA Air Venture Museum. But first, we're going to find out globally what's new with EAA, with EAA's chairman and CEO, Jack Pelton. Thank you for joining us this morning, Jack.
13: Great. Steve, it's great to be with you again.
9: It's wonderful to be back. We were just talking off air about the history of the event here, and also the history of EAA. Advocacy has been a huge part of the Experimental Aircraft Association since our founder, Paul, started the organization in 1953. And he really set the standard by working with the FAA, using friendly coercion to help them see the light, as it were, rather than forceful. But that has finally paid off in a big way with Third Class Medical.
13: Yes, we're very, very excited to, at this Air Venture, be able to announce that there's actually been some third-class medical reform, that it's officially passed and signed by the president. What we're saying to our members is we did it in the fashion Paul did it, and at the end of the day, EAA gets it done. I mean, that's what your membership is all about. And the folks in our advocacy group worked for 10 years on trying to push this across the finish line. It has a huge benefit for general aviation. You know, we recognize it wasn't what we originally asked for. It's not a driver's license medical as we had asked, but it certainly is going to help reduce some of the costs and barriers for aviators, both now and then into the future. So very, very excited, and my hat's off to our whole advocacy team for what they've done.
9: Now, you mentioned it's been a 10-year process. I mean, that goes back with the original Sport Pilot and all the other legislation that's kind of taken place since then. But why did it take so long?
13: Well, you know, we worked through trying to get through facts and data to get the FAA to come up with a regulatory change. And they got to a point where internally they said, we're going to release a notice of proposed rulemaking. And the process of that is they define what the rule will look like. Then it goes to the Department of Transportation for a review. The FAA came up with a rule that was very similar to what we ended up with. But when it went to the Department of Transportation, it absolutely stalled. That process alone was 3 of those 10 years. So we've heard the administrator, when he's come to Air Venture, saying, here's where we are on the road, and we're supportive, but it went nowhere. So we got frustrated with the fact it died and went out to Congress, and with really the push was from Senator Jim Inhofe of Oklahoma. He created Pilot's Bill of Rights 2, got it passed in the Senate 3 separate times, and in that Pilot's Bill of Rights 2 was this medical reform language. The House did not vote on Pilot's Bill of Rights 2, but pulled the language for the medical out and attached it to the extended funding of the FAA, which was then passed a few weeks ago and became law. So we are so excited and so thrilled that got done.
9: So last year at this time, we were talking about the Pilot Bill of Rights 2 with Senator Inhofe, the fact that it had gone through the Senate, the House held on to it, hoping that it might kick loose last year. Didn't do it, and it's amazing that they were able to pull that out and bring it into the FAA reauthorization.
13: And, you know, at the same time, we also had the FAA reauthorization bill that was in play, both in the Senate and the House, that had this language in it, which never got accomplished. And that the fact they were willing to pull it out and tie it to just a funding extension, which is the extension goes through September of next year, but this language becomes law forever. So we got that part done, and we'll got a lot more to work on. A lot more.
14: What are the details of the medical reform?
13: The medical reform essentially says that in the last 10 years, you have to have had a valid third-class medical. And if you are going to take up flying, you have to at least get what we call one touch. So you have to go to an AME and get a third-class medical. From that point on, you're really managing your health through your private physician. And you can get an annual physicals and document the physicals. Actually, you only have to have one every 4 years. And then every 2 years, take a online educational course that's just says basically you did it. But none of this information from your personal physician or from this online gets submitted to the FAA. So the FAA is completely out of the record keeping and issues of looking at your health.
14: Now, for the FAA, does that should reduce some of

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1: Are there any other details that go into that besides?
2: There are details as to what category and class and performance levels of airplanes. It is good for VFR and IFR flying. It is good for airplanes up to 6,000 pounds gross weight, up to 250 knots. Five passengers, I believe, was what the final ruling is for four or five. So it's a pretty broad range of airplanes that you can take advantage of this.
1: Excellent. And this is such a refreshing change to come to the event. And, you know, past years we've signed petitions to, repeal landing fees and user fees and things like that, to actually come here and have something to celebrate, something tangible, and really a huge step forward for EIA and a long, long road of work behind you.
2: Steve, 3 weeks prior to the event, we were looking at our collection of buttons, and there was an assortment of everything from SAFE to various acronyms that we had and the petitions. And this year we quickly got EA gets it done. And so that's a great celebration.
1: And I've seen those buttons everywhere. It is true. EIA does get it done. What other advocacy issues are kind of on the forefront?
2: Well, we're still working the concern we have over the tower fees. Mm-hmm. So that's another legislative issue that we're still paying for this event, a separate fee to the FAA for their manning our tower. And as we all know, we already pay for the FAA manning of our tower through our fuel taxes. And so this is a double taxation. We are going to continue to fight this one to get those fees removed in the years going forward. But unfortunately, without a reauthorization bill, we didn't have anything to put it on. But we're still working that. We're still working the replacement fuel for 100 low lead, which in 2018 is the mandate to come up with a possible proposed solution. We're very actively on that committee. Probably the other significant advocacy is what we did with this new STC that we announced during Sun and Fun, which was the STC that allowed a Part 23 certified airplane to put in, using a commercial parts list, the Dynon D10 attitude indicator. We're announcing this week that we're expanding that STC to include the Dynon D100, which is even a larger display. And we're also announcing that we're opening up even more models and makes of aircraft that this will be applicable to. So the Cessna 177, the 182, I believe it's the Saratoga on there. So we're doing a lot in continuing to push for the regulatory environment for affordable safety enhancements. And we're looking at autopilots. We're looking at a lot of things to help our members keep them flying.
1: That's right. It's amazing how technology is helping.
2: Oh, it is. It is. And, it's higher tech, lower cost. And we keep saying that's something that we need to be in the forefront of.
1: Speaking of technology, SolidWorks, something that you had been talking about, a CAD design program for EIA members?
2: This morning we had a press release and press conference on a new member benefit. So for all of you who are dues-paying EIA members, we have a new benefit you have, which is getting access free of charge to SolidWorks, which if you go on our website, eaa.org/SolidWorks, you can get all of the information. But essentially it's a computer-aided design package that companies like Cirrus and Zenith and Sonix all use to design their airplanes. We now as members can have access to that package to do not only designing airplane parts and pieces, but you can do furniture, you can do anything. I think one of the great things that this is important is we're in this new maker movement. 3D printing is getting to be the norm, and you will be able to use this design package to design stuff and then send it to one of these devices that can make those parts for you seamlessly, easy. One of the companies that's a world's leader in design computer packages. So we're very excited. That's just one more thing for our members to get value out of their membership.
1: Excellent. And also, congratulations. AirVenture has been voted the number one air show in the country.
2: Yeah, that news just happened last week. USA Today voted us as the number one air show in the nation. And got to be careful that we're still trying to remain humble, but we say rightfully so. I think if you look around today and see the number of people that are here, the airplanes, the camping, the atmosphere, we won for the number one air show, but we probably would win for the number one overall experience of how much fun and what a family this is.
1: Exactly. I was trying to describe to some coworkers who have never been here before, but were coming up this weekend for the first time, exactly what this event was. And I realized that I was running out of words before I got anywhere close to describing what this is.
2: My wife, when she's talking to friends about

0: she says, I'll try. But then there, we have a very nice video, about a 15-minute video, that she'll send him the link and say, I can't describe this. Go look at this, because there's just too many sensory overload issues of planes and sounds and camping, and you know, it's all there.
1: It's amazing. Speaking of airplanes, we're full.
0: We are full. Trying to find ways to make room for more, which is a very fast start to the weekend.
1: It's excellent, even with the weather that we had the last couple of days,
0: yeah,
1: with the kind of storms and clouds. But still, we're.
0: But as Paul always takes care of the weather, and mm-hmm. as you look today, starting Monday, it's 73 degrees at eight in the morning, sunshine, no clouds, and it's going to be a beautiful week.
1: Speaking of the week, we are going to talk more about what's going to take place this week at EAA AirVenture Oshkosh 2016 with CEO and Chairman Jack Pelton. And we'll be back with more from the stand here on EAA Radio.
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3: We're confused a lot, aren't we, Paul?
4: We are, but we go with the flow, don't we?
3: Yes, but... Yeah. This was no confusion here. We've been excited all week to have you. Jessica Cox is here along with her husband, Patrick. Welcome.
5: Thank you.
3: And we're here to talk a little bit about diversity programs, and that takes many forms. But Patrick, what does that mean for you and Jessica?
6: Well, diversity, you know, Jessica kind of represents several different demographics. She's a woman. She has a disability. She's Filipino-American. And, you know, a pilot. You know, that's also not a common thing in the U.S., though, you know, we can be here with 600,000 of our fellow friends.
4: So we've talked this week, several of our guests and programs have been about growing the pilot population, growing the aviation workforce, talking about diversity. And it's pretty clear that if we can solve the diversity issue, we can also solve the pilot population and some of the other things. Jessica, how are you doing that? How are you reaching out?
5: I think that people hear my story, and it really, the idea of flying really maybe never fazed them. In the same way, it never fazed me as a possibility until the opportunity came about. And when they hear about my story, they really consider it and think, well, if she can do it, then why not me? And I think that's a wonderful example that anyone, no matter, you know, no matter what their background is, if it's something they want to pursue, they can do it.
4: And you're the first licensed pilot to be licensed with no arms.
5: Yes, let me correct that so that, because we all know the nuances here, and the first certified pilot,
4: okay,
5: without arms, yes.
4: You're making a distinction between license and certificate.
5: Yes.
4: I know some FAA people that would do the same thing.
6: Yeah.
3: Go ahead, yeah. Patrick. You were going to say.
6: Sorry, I completely lost my train of thought with the comment about licensing and certification. Yeah. But, yeah, I think we did hear some FAA talk at some point, and somebody was like, well, it's this and that, but we use them both. And
4: yeah.
3: And how do you start out with just really convincing people that no matter, you know, what they think their obstacles are, other than you know, some obvious things, but how do you break that ice?
5: Well, you know, my whole life I've been told you can't do something, and it's obviously because of the way that I look. I don't have the arms, and from the moment I was on the playground in elementary school, I was told you can't climb up the slide, and it angered me and it frustrated me. And I bring people back to that moment they've ever been challenged, and no matter what it is, whatever the reason it is that they've been challenged, I remind them that, you know, that they can do it. And to really recognize that sometimes people are limited by the way they see a certain challenge or the way they see someone, but it's really about stepping outside of that and shifting your perspective to seeing the possibility.
3: And how does your program work? Is it event driven? Is there like an online component that you try to connect with people?
5: So I have a speaking business I've been doing now for over 15 years, and that is going around the world, 27 countries thus far, and traveling with this message of think outside the shoe. Basically, change the way you see any challenge or the way you shift your own perspective. And that whole message has been all over the world. And now we have a foundation called Right Footed Foundation International, which Patrick can jump in at any moment to tell more about, because it's an amazing work we've been doing with that.
6: Yeah, so you know, the foundation exists to help spread the message and awareness of disability and work with kids. And, you know, one of those perspectives we like to shift is for Jessica, she's not really hindered by her condition of not having arms. She's hindered by doorknobs that are round instead of levers. She's hindered by a manual transmission in a rental car versus an automatic transmission. So if we can shift that perspective that Jessica isn't unable to do anything, it's just how we design the world around us that sometimes gets in the way, and, you know, choosing those better options whenever we can.
3: Like, we can't have women in sports because we don't have women's locker rooms. Well, let's change that.
4: Yeah, let's change that for sure.
3: Yeah. So, yeah. I mean, it's the same kind of thing. We got to look at the way the world's engineered, and it's like, you know what? We don't just stop there and say, oh, we can't do it. We change the world.
6: Yeah.
4: The topic, of course, of diversity, it's widespread, and it should be. Mm-hmm. And one of the things that we've been talking about for quite some time in the pilot group is, I can't possibly understand the life you've lived. You may not completely understand the life I've lived. But once you start talking about aviation, we all have a common background, right?
6: Yeah, we do.
5: Yes, for sure.
3: And go ahead.
6: Yeah, the aviation community for Jessica, she talks about this all the time, has been very supportive once she stepped forward and said, I want to do this. And people were like, okay, let's figure it out.
4: So, Patrick, you talked a bit about design of sort of common elements, you know, that are around us, move us into an airplane. Are there some issues here?
6: Oh, yeah. So the big thing we announced this morning is Jessica wants to build an experimental airplane that's custom controlled for her to fly. So for so long, she's been flying the air coupe. The rudders and ailerons are interconnected. So she just has the pretzel yoke. She pulls back, turns it left and right, and she can control the airplane. RV-10s are a little more complex.
4: Yes.
6: Every other airplane in existence is a little more complex. So it's kind of boiling that down to the key critical elements, prioritizing them in a way that Jessica functions in that way, and building it back up from the ground up. You know, we're going to run into some roadblocks. Some things are going to be wrong. We're going to hopefully get everything fixed and fine-tuned before we fire up the engine for the first time. But, you know, maybe something out of this, you know, designing something for a pilot with feet to fly an airplane inspires some ideas that then go back out into the community and make it easier for everyday pilots to fly their airplanes, which is kind of the revolving door of diversity. You know, people help someone with a unique situation do something new, and then that can feed back into the general population and create something even better.
4: Well, I can imagine there will be a lot of lessons.
6: Oh yeah,
4: to learn.
3: Is this going to be a clean sheet, or is it you're going to adapt? Have you chosen a current plans or kit built that you want to adapt?
5: Yes, we're starting with the RV-10 kit. And working on, first of all, coming up with some prototypes for the designs on the modifications to retrofit the pilot PIC seat and making it very comfortable, keeping the right seat obviously the same so that anyone can fly it with their hands. So that is what the plan is, to start with the RV-10, and Vans has been encouraging, and they've been on board, and they've really supported us.
4: I was going to say, you probably couldn't pick a nicer airplane and a nicer company to work with, because I have some experience in building, and their support is outstanding. I mean, you can call them with any question, and you'll get an answer. It's just really a great group.
6: Yeah, Vans and their community of builders, the Vans Air Force, has been amazing too.
3: Yeah, it's now, I think it's the largest kit or largest number of kits that have been built. So you're gonna have such a resource community that is probably be pretty eager to chip in if you need help or ask for any assistance.
6: We certainly need lots of ideas.
4: Well, but I think it's a two-way street, because the project that you're doing, you're giving something back to the community in trying to sort this out.
5: Mm-hmm. Yes, it's been so wonderful to be able to awaken the creativity and awaken that this the versatility of flying and how we can make this world more inclusive in aviation. So it opens up that door to possibility for so many others.
3: And just think about that. Vans will be able to offer a Jessica Cox mod of some sort as part of their regular line at some point.
6: Yeah. Yeah.
4: Have you been enjoying the show this week? Is this your first day here, or have you been here all week?
5: We have been here all week, and we did the journey from Tucson, Arizona, all the way to Oshkosh in the Irkut.
4: Oh, wow.
5: Which 2,000 miles, 2 weeks to the day we left.
3: All right.
4: That's great. Where, is your Irkut out on the field somewhere?
5: It is. It's a vintage, actually.
4: Oh,
5: a vintage area.
4: Of course.
5: You can find it.
4: Yeah.
5: It looks like a taxi cab. It's mm-hmm. called
6: Yellow
5: Jessica.
6: And white.
3: What's it called? Jessicab, you said?
5: Jessicab, yeah.
3: Oh, I love it.
4: That's
3: I love
4: great.
3: It. That's excellent. Do you have a little light that says on duty, off duty? Does the beacon say on duty, off duty? It's just flash.
5: Yeah, I need to probably do that. But I just bought my first custom chocks, and it says look mono hands on the chocks.
3: Right.
4: Well, you two are really an inspiration, and I think it's a wonderful project. I wish you a lot of luck in how quickly you get it done and how much you learn and inspire other people.
6: Hey, we're going to be ambitious. We want to try and get it done by 2025.
4: We'll get you back here next year, get an update.
6: Yeah. We'll probably be just getting the kit. They've been pretty busy over there at Vans. But
4: yeah.
6: We may have some prototypes we can show off. We need people's ideas. If people have ideas, send them to us. We need all the ideas that people can get. Their diverse ideas will help us with this project.
4: Jessica, I'm sure you have a website. Is there some contact information you can share with us?
5: Yes, please. 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
4: Outstanding.
3: I was going to ask, in just the minute we have left, you've been doing this your entire life. What is your process going through to learn a technique or work with something that normally has been a hand tool and now you work with your feet? What's the process you go through to learn that?
5: Well, for me, it's really about adapting and learning how I can make it work. And that's how it's been from the beginning, because this whole world is designed for hands and arms.
3: Mm-hmm.
5: So for me, it's just really about seeing how I can process this challenge or whatever I'm trying to do. Like, for example, my shoes. Everyone ties their shoes with their feet inside their shoes. But for me, I have to tie from the outside, which is why I came up with the phrase, think outside the shoe. So I tie the laces with my toes, and it took me a couple hundred tries to finally get it. But I tied the bow, and then I slipped my foot in. So that's just an example of a day-to-day challenge.
3: Thank you very much, Jessica. And Patrick, thank you.
6: Thank you for having us.
3: And you can catch Jessica tomorrow on Hot Start at 8:15. That's it for Squawk 1200. For Paul, I'm Afterburner Al. 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
2: Let's go back to 2012 for this classic interview. This week, Rockwell Collins announced a partnership with the Caterham Formula One racing team involving technology transfer and development of some solutions specifically useful in Formula One racing. Alexander, when we were talking with you a few days ago about Formula One racing, the distinct impression I've gotten is that you're not supposed to be airborne when you do that, yet here you are in partnership with Rockwell Collins, an avionics company. So let's help us understand what the connection is there.
7: Yeah, of course. You don't want to be airborne. I mean, the whole concept of Formula One and open-wheel motorsports is to actually generate as much downforce as possible. And what Formula One has become over the past couple of years, actually, is they've started to look for the same areas and same avenues of performance in all of, a similar place. And what they're doing is they're kind of failing to step out of the box. And what Caterham F1 did with the partnership with Rockwell Collins was they were looking for new ideas and I think fresh answers for getting the performance out of the car. And in Formula One, when the top 15 is separated by 1 second, any type of advantage that you can have is going to play big dividends. And when you're looking for tenths of a second, any type of fresh approach and new idea is going to be a positive. And I think the partnership with Rockwell Collins is going to bring that. And that's something that Formula One it needs. And on a kind of a bigger picture, Rockwell Collins is an American company. And Caterham F1 is one of the few teams that is actually chasing the American market. And me being an American driver with Caterham F1, the partnership and the collaboration between all of us is something that's very good for the future.
2: Now, Colin, the specific kinds of technology you're thinking about here, are they public knowledge? Are they being talked about publicly?
8: Well, obviously and probably disappointingly, we can't talk about the specifics of of technologies involved here for good competitive reasons. But what you need to think about is, when we talked about downforce versus lift, so these are airplanes flying upside down, I like to refer to them as, and technologies in both those arenas can be used in similar ways. So to Alex's point, you know, we think through this union of these two great companies of being at the pinnacle of their domains, there's something in there that we can bring to effect to hopefully improve the performance of Caterham F1 team. So as we explore those opportunities in this collaborative manner, I'm sure in the relatively near term you'll hear us start talking about some of those benefits we can bring to the team.
9: So this is different than a typical sponsorship where a company wants to associate itself with the excitement and the youth and the hardware around a particular event. There's more to it here.
8: Yeah, it's a variety on a theme. I would say there's extensive excitement throughout Rockwell Collins in the relationship. And from a technical standpoint, the amount of emails I've got from engineers wanting to be part of this collaboration has been significant. So lots of excitement in the sport, obviously. But, yeah, a different tilt to it. It's not just carrying our name on a car. It's all about the relationship around technology and how we can apply technologies we're working on into the F1 environment.
9: Alexander, how much of a technologist do you have to be as the test driver?
7: Well, a very large part of motorsports and a large part of being a driver is the ability to kind of read the car and to be able to deliver the feedback to the car. So in terms of actually my understanding of all of what is going on in the car that I'm driving, the knowledge is fairly limited. I mean, I think I have a basic understanding of all the components of the car. But in terms of my actual involvement with the technology, it's more of, was it positive or negative, and what are the reasons for that? So my role is simply to obviously drive the car as quickly as possible, but to also kind of give a real-world explanation as to things that are being applied to the car.
9: Now, today, if an adjustment is needed, does that always require a pit stop, or are there some things that you can do in real time?
7: It's very dependent on what kind of adjustment you're talking about. When you're trying to change something that's actually mechanical on the car, whether that's springs, dampeners, or ride heights, that requires a pit stop, or in essence stopping the car. You wouldn't really do that in a pit stop in a race. But there is quite a few electronic controls that you can change from inside the car on the steering wheel, everything from engine management to fuel management to the differential and how the torque is being applied to the wheels. The KERS technology, which is kinetic energy recovery system, and it's kind of a hybrid technology that takes the energy from the brakes and applies that as a boost. And you can change how that harvests the energy and then how it deploys the energy. So as you can tell, I mean, there's quite a bit that goes on inside the car besides just driving. So there is a variety of changes that you can make. With that being said, the effect that they have on the actual car is fairly minimal. It's more fine-tuning the car as the environmental conditions change and as fuel levels change and tire wear changes.
9: Let's talk about that KERS for a minute. I didn't realize that F1 cars had that technology on it. It's the same thing that essentially I would have in my gas electric hybrid, right? Doing the same thing. Perhaps in a different way.
7: Yes, absolutely. I mean, what spurred this on was the fact that three major manufacturers pulled out of Formula One, BMW, Honda, and Toyota. And the reasons that they pulled out was, first of all, the budgets were getting quite high. But second of all, where they were going with their consumer car market was not matching what they were doing with their motorsports program in Formula One. And so Formula One saw that as a sign that they kind of needed to change their approach and their outlook. And KERS was kind of the first step of kind of renewing resources. And the carbon brakes on a Formula One car work in an operating temperature of 800 degrees Celsius to 1400 degrees Celsius. And they can decelerate the car at up to 6G. So you can imagine there's a lot of energy that's put through the brakes. So what they came up with was a system that kind of was a generator on the brakes. And as the car broke, it took that energy, put it into batteries. And then that battery power basically powered a small electric motor, which gave the car about 100 horsepower, which could be used for 6 seconds over each lap. So it's kind of like a boost. And that technology is going to be expanded even more in 2014 when they kind of change the engine regulations and such. And they're actually going to introduce a new energy recovery system called THERS, which is going to take thermal energy and actually recover it and use it to power the engine even more. So what they're trying to do is they're kind of, Formula One is realizing that the world is changing and that the outlook is changing, and they're kind of trying to adapt to that and do the best that they can to make it not only relate to fans, but to the manufacturers as well.
9: Is this a standard part today of every F1 car?
7: Yes, absolutely. It's a requirement in the rules. It started out as an option, but as it got more reliable and teams realized that there was an actual performance benefit to it as well, they definitely put it on. So it's not that it's just the cars are becoming more environmentally friendly, for lack of a better word. Actually, is they're able to get a performance advantage out of it as well. So you're kind of getting the best of two worlds.
9: Okay. So obviously, Rockwell Collins being known for decades in avionics, having you here and having Alexander here talk about what's happening with F1, that's kind of an obvious thing. But my sense is, from what you're talking, that maybe there's a special affinity between aviation and Formula One racing that may not appear in other forms of auto racing. Do you think that's true?
10: Absolutely.
9: Why is that?
10: Well, essentially, these cars are successful or not based on their aerodynamic performance. So teams spend a lot of time working on that through the season downtime. And you'll find a lot of aerospace engineering resources transpose themselves into a Formula One environment. So there's a natural connection between aerospace and Formula One at the grassroots level. So it's not really surprising when you see aviation companies associate themselves with Formula One. Now, I would think the key thing for us is innovation. We at Oshkosh last year rolled out our touchscreen controllers. You may remember that.
9: Yes.
10: Touchscreen flight displays. That was the first time the world saw that. And at Farnborough this year, we got recognized for being the innovator of the year for that capability. So in a short 12 months, we had some major industry kudos. So this is just the next chapter on us being able to demonstrate the innovation we bring to our world and looking to bring to Alex's world.
9: So is there a timeline you have in mind where you're going to be able to say, okay, this is something that this partnership has yielded? Maybe not in F1, maybe in aviation.
10: We were deliberate about making sure this was not a one and done thing. So the sustainability of the relationship was important to us. So we have a list of things we're going to go work on, and we plan to roll them out in seasons on a sequential basis. So yeah, you'll see that. You'll see that hopefully over time. And I think when the time's right and we've seen the results of that labor, we'll start talking about specifics around that.
9: Are you tired of saying, no, I can't talk about that right now?
10: We get that question a lot. But yeah. But one day soon we will be.
9: Have you had a chance to meet and talk with some test pilots since you've been here?
7: I have not, no. It's something that I quite like to do. I mean, what I've learned about aviation since coming here on Monday was the fact that the community and the response from the fans and the people involved was truly amazing. It's something that I wish Formula One had. And, you know, I have a lot of respect for all the people that come out here and make this the event that it is. And talking to them and learning about it and my breadth of understanding is absolutely nothing. But it's amazing to me that just in talking to the people, how much correlates between motorsports and aviation. And right. I think that just shows that's another reason why Rockwell Collins and KTRM F1 are in this partnership together.
9: Well, one difference that I see is that you tend to do the actual production, the paying the bills kind of flying before you become a test pilot. In this case, you're a test driver, and I got to believe that at some point in the future, your resume is going to say that you were a test driver, now you are a team driver?
7: A race driver.
9: Competition driver?
7: Yeah, exactly.
9: Yeah.
7: And it's kind of...
9: Angling for promotion, are we?
7: I'm working on it. It'd be nice. Basically, because in Formula One, I'll quickly get into it, testing has become very restricted due to budgetary restrictions. So being a test driver isn't what it really used to mean, and I don't really think it means as much as being a test pilot, because I would imagine a test pilot is actually testing new parts and new dynamics of planes, whereas as a test driver, you're not really testing new things. What you're doing is you're put into the Formula One environment, and you're kind of put into a learning and development position so that when you do get to Formula One, everything is natural and it makes sense. And so while I am a test driver, I'm also a race driver in a series that's just below Formula One. So I'm kind of doing the best of both in that regard. So I'm still working on the racing and winning races and such, but at the same time, I have my foot in the door and I'm developing the relationship with KTRM F1 and learning what the F1 world is all about.
9: Okay. Great. Colin Mahoney, who's the Vice President of Sales and Marketing with Rockwell Collins, and Alexander Rossi, test driver for the Caterham Formula One team and a big part of Rockwell Collins' new partnership with Caterham. Thanks so much for coming by.
7: Thank you.
10: Thanks, Mike.
9: I'm Mike Morgan. 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
1: Our next guest is Doug Rosendahl, who is a well-known warbird pilot. You've been flying a variety of warbirds for a very long time, but you started out pretty humble beginnings, earning some money so you could get your private pilot ticket a number of years ago.
12: I grew up in central Iowa on a farm, sitting on a tractor, looking up, watching airplanes fly over, and just dreamed that someday I might be able to fly. And I was driving home from the last day of finals of my freshman year in college at Ames, Iowa, and I drove by a little grass strip in Nevada, Iowa, pulled in and said, I want to learn to fly. And learned to fly a dollar at a time with money I didn't have, and just kept after it and got my rating. And it's been an incredible journey for 47 years.
1: Okay. And you flew cargo in DC-3s?
12: Yep. I was driving home from work one day, and there was a DC-3 at the airport. I pulled into the airport, and 6 weeks later, I was a co-pilot. I was a private pilot with an instrument rating, and 6 weeks later, I'm a co-pilot on a DC-3 hauling FedEx freight. But the thing you got to understand about being a co-pilot on a DC-3 freighter, it's got nothing to do with your flying skills. It's the ability to lug 7,000 pounds of freight up the hill and put a net over it.
1: And it's amazing when we talk about the DC-3, and because that was early in your career, and we still see DC-3s out there hauling all sorts of things, the Basler turbo conversions, things like that. It really has been an amazing airplane.
12: I've had lots of goals in aviation, and right now I have one goal left. I've set all the rest aside. Yeah. I started flying the DC-3 in 1986, and it was 50. Mm-hmm. And in 2036, I'll be 78. And I hope to fly a DC-3 in 2036, and I'll have been flying the DC-3 for 50 years. So the only goal I have left in my aviation career. And if I can stay healthy, I think that's an attainable goal.
1: I think so. It's not that far away. It's amazing when you say 2030, but, yeah, it's not that far away. You have been an advocate for safety in the warbird community as well. Kind of tell us how you're trying to infuse that into the community.
12: Well, I was the chairman of the Stanoval Committee back in a long time ago. Okay. Let's leave it at that. And sadly, we had a rash of accidents, and our insurability was in peril. And, you know, as I say all the time, it's the worst offender that ends up being the safety guy. But at that time, I was the chairman of the safety committee, and we had to do something. And so I went out, reached out to the NAAA, the Aerial Applicators Association. They had been through the same kind of an experience, and they'd set up a program called PASS. And I went to the NBAA safety stand down at Wichita and just really immersed myself in that business. And, you know, because when I talk about doing stupid things in an airplane, usually it's in the first person. and I realized that we had to change. Right. We had to change the culture of the warbird industry. And that's changing culture is a really difficult thing to do. Right. But I honestly, I did some research at that time. And, what I learned was the CAF's accident record was no worse than the industry's. Mm-hmm. It's just we had so many airplanes, and that caused us, and our insurance rates were lower than standard, and that caused us a problem. And I'm proud we hired a vice president of safety. You know, I went to the board and said, we have to do this. We didn't have the money, but we had to do it. And safety is really a marketing program. What we're trying to do is create top-of-mind awareness so that pilots are thinking about safety. And I'm proud to say I can show you the accident statistics in the CAF, and they dropped precipitously in short order. And then I went on to be the chairman of safety at the airshow industry. Mm-hmm. And if you look at the statistics of safety in the airshow industry, there are two precipitous drops. One is when the airshow industry took over this Statement of Aerobatic Competency Evaluation Program, mm-hmm. and the FAA authorized the CAF to run that, ICAS, to run that internally. And the other was when we implemented the same kind of a culture change, what I call low-hanging fruit You know, I remember one time an FAA administrator says, our goal is zero accidents, okay? That's not a reasonable goal.
13: No.
12: But the goal is to continuously improve, to be on a quest of continuous quality improvement. And you do that through education, you do that through marketing, you do that through creating this top-of-mind awareness. So people have safety in the back of their mind. It's feedback loops. It is constant communication, the ops bulletin, we have a similar publication in the CAF. So our pilots are always being fed something that keeps it in the forefront of their mind. It's no different than radio advertising or anything else.
13: Right. Talking with Doug Rosendahl, Warbird pilot. He's been all over, and not only all over the country, but also all over the country in a bunch of different airplanes. And have you seen in the Warbird community itself as it's evolved in the last 20, 30 years?
12: Well, I'm happy to say what I see. I'm an FAA examiner, and I do a lot of check rides in specialty and vintage aircraft. And what I'm really happy to see is I'm giving a lot of check rides to young people.
13: Right.
12: We are embracing, you know, a much, much younger crowd of people, and they're coming in, and that allows us, you know, it's hard to change the culture of old hardheads like me, but when you bring a new person in, you have the opportunity to set the standard and the expectation, and so that's played a big role in our ability to change our culture and do better.
13: And I think maybe something that's stuck out to me is that, you know, in olden days, whatever, it was more the pilots who were flying Warbirds, they were thinking of them as their airplanes, where today's attitude seems to be we're stewards of these airplanes. It's our job to take care of them for the next 10 or 15 years and then pass them on to the next generation.
12: That's right. We're just a custodian for a period of time. And really, the value of the airplanes have gone up. And, you know, that's created more awareness. But, yes, I think we've... you know, we're in a continuous quality improvement to cause people to understand it's not mine. You know, this airplane, it's not the CAF's airplane. It's not the person's airplane. It's not the other museum's airplane. The airplanes really are national treasures, and it's our responsibility as pilots to do the best thing in terms of stewardship and custodianship to maintain these airplanes.
13: How do you answer the question that comes up when something happens with a Warbird? It's like, we should ground all these airplanes. They're too valuable to fly. They don't need to fly.
12: One example that I've used regularly is how many people annually are killed in personal watercraft? Okay? There's risk associated with everything we do in our lives. And that ability to manage and mitigate risk is one of the things that made this country the greatest country in the world. You know, my family, I'm second generation from somebody who put all of their worldly belongings in a truck and came to America in search of a better life. And a generation before that, they brought their kids over here, put them in a covered wagon, and pushed out across the plains. These are people that understood how to take, manage, and mitigate risk. And sadly, I think we're losing that as a culture. I mean, they're all good things. Come from being willing to step outside the bounds, look around, do other things, and being able to manage that risk is a part of every part of aviation, and we need to not forget that. And so I can justify, I mean, you know, I've lost a lot of friends in this business, and every time I do, I look at the risk-reward ratio, and I look at the lives that I know personally, the people that have come up to me and told me personally that watching me fly at an air show changed their life in some way. Mm-hmm. One guy told me it was the most expensive thing he ever did in his life was meeting me because he went and learned to fly and ended up buying a Phenom 100. You know, so I know that when we're here in a venue like this and these young people are out here sitting along the lines, holding an airplane, looking up at the sky, we have had an impact on those kids' lives.
13: Yeah.
12: And kids that are successful are those kids that have a target on the wall.
13: Right.
12: Okay, if you can say, I want to do that, and you can show them a pathway to get there, they'll be just fine.
13: Yeah.
12: The kids that get in trouble are the kids that don't have a target on the wall. They don't know what they want to do or where they want to go.
13: And that leads us into one of the projects that you have been very involved in through the years, and that is the Red Tail Rise Above project.
12: So, you know, the CF had a C model Mustang back in the late, I got to think about my years here, in the late 80s. Mm-hmm. We had a C model Mustang project, and it really wasn't going anywhere. And there was a guy at our airport who was not a CAF member, but he learned about it and was inspired to get involved, and his name was Don Hines. And we restored it as a Red Tail because the Red Tails escorted the B-25s in North Africa and Italy, and we had a B-25. Miss Mitchell was painted in those colors. And so we thought it was a great story to tell. Well, Don was inspired by that story, and he got involved, and he was an inspirational leader. And when he got involved, I knew I wanted to be involved, and we got involved. Sadly, Don was killed in an accident in our airplane in 2004, and I became the squadron leader. And Don's goal from the very get-go was to develop an education program. And so as we were pondering, how do we do that? How do we have impact? I look back at my own life, and when I was a 10-year-old kid, we went to Disneyland in L.A., and I remember distinctly seeing O Canada, which was a 360-degree exhibit. And, you know, the FAA says the definition of learning is a change of behavior as a result of experience. And that was an experience that changed my life. I saw those, you know, the steerman or AGCAT or whatever it was with nine cameras hanging on the bottom flying across the amber waves of grain in Canada. And I said, I got to have me some of that. And that was one of the things that you know, changed my life. And so what we set out to do was create an experience like that that we could take on the road and take it to schools and air shows and museums. And it's been on the road 13 years. It's been incredibly successful. And we expanded from the Tuskegee Airmen story in the last couple of years. We've added a WASP story. It's Women in Aviation Today. I'd encourage anybody that's a female aviator or has a female child that wants to learn more about aviation to go out to KidVenture and see both of our movies, but for the girls, especially a WASP movie, because it really shows them that they can do anything. And that's the story of the Tuskegee Airmen and the WASP is, you know, you can do anything you want if you work hard enough, believe in yourself, never give up, and use your brain, all the what we call the guiding principles.
13: Right.
12: And they're a roadmap for success.
13: It certainly is. KidVenture and is there with the Rise Above Red Tail trailer. We will also see you in the air show sometime this week.
12: Yeah, probably fly the Red Tail towards the weekend.
13: All right, sounds good. Our guest, Doug Rosendahl. Doug, thank you for being with us, and thank you for everything you've done through the years for the Warbird community.
12: Thank you. Thanks for having me.
13: All right, this is EAA Radio.
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15: It's not like we're trying to build new events, but...
13: Wow.
15: But there's Navy Weeks and Fleet Weeks all over the country that are pretty big.
16: San Diego.
15: Right. The Air Venture here.
16: Mississippi, right. Texas.
15: Reno Air Races. Each of these will be called a Centennial Tier 1 event in hopes of getting more hardware.
16: Hey, right. Philadelphia Navy Week and Millville AAF Show, the 23rd through the 29th of May next year.
15: So what we're going to do is take this already existing network of air shows and things and try to get more airplanes and more people and more, more
16: and
15: stuff, more hardware.
16: Pax River, too.
15: Right. Cool. 26th,
16: 27th of August.
15: Now, the one thing we want to do, and it's not a done deal yet, is the Blue Angels are in Ypsilanti the weekend prior to Oshkosh.
16: Nice.
17: I don't think they've ever been here, have they?
16: Well, they've done flyovers.
15: They've done flyovers. But they're on their way to Kalispell, Montana the next weekend. And if you draw the line right over...
16: It's straight.
15: It's straight. What we're asking them to do is do an RON in Oshkosh.
17: Just
15: bring all six ships. Hang out one night.
17: Yeah.
16: Yeah.
15: And then, you know, maybe do a unique landing or whatever and then take off and do one flyover. And
17: that would be cool.
16: That would be very cool.
17: Billy Mitchell was the one that really put forth using the airplane as an offensive weapon, wasn't he?
15: There were others, but he's kind of the most outspoken.
17: Yeah, the one that took the biggest beating.
16: He did take he took a major beating in his career for it, but he was right, too.
15: Yeah,
17: Well, that was back when nobody thought a battleship could be sunk, period.
16: Right. They took a captured World War I German battleship, went out there, and it didn't take them long.
15: Ostriesland.
16: It didn't take them long at all. And, of course, that was a precursor to our disaster at Pearl Harbor. The Japanese came in, sneak attack, and suddenly we were up to our eyeballs in World War II. And, of course, naval aviation played a major portion. The Battle of Midway, the Marianas Turkey
18: Shoot. I think he knows all that. I think it's amazing what he knows.
16: He knows that, but our listeners may not.
18: Oh, it's sure they might. But why don't we let him tell them?
16: Okay.
18: Sheesh.
16: It's a good thing we don't have a camera in here. Oh, wait, we do.
18: Yeah.
15: Oh, good.
16: We're a little loose here on Sunday.
18: On the internet all week.
16: We're a little loose here on Sunday. We're tired. And
18: there goes the Sonics on takeoff.
16: That has nothing to do with naval aviation.
18: You know, you could probably land that thing inside the C-5.
15: Yeah, no kidding. It's amazing.
16: It is. And you know, we
18: did
16: look
18: you
16: at...
18: Ever, did you ever... Not to interrupt you again.
16: Again.
18: Did you ever see the test footage where they did a C-130 landing?
15: Yes, with the retros.
18: Yeah, that guy.
15: Oh,
18: must,
15: you mean on the carrier?
18: On the carrier.
15: Yeah,
18: you know, the one with the retros was a disaster.
15: You know what they did to make that happen?
18: No.
15: They disabled the weight-on-wheel switch.
18: Okay.
15: So that allowed the propellers to go into reverse before the aircraft hit the ground.
16: Ow.
18: Well, the one they did with the rockets thing, that was the
15: one that
18: broke in
15: half.
18: Yeah. Yeah, that was the one that didn't quite work out.
16: Well, we're celebrating the past of naval aviation. Where's naval aviation going to go in the future? What's
18: up?
16: What's on the drawing? I'm going to smack you. What's on in the future? What's coming down the pipeline?
15: Well, we've got the F-35B going to the Marine Corps. That airplane has flown, actually four of them are in test at Pax River right now. And the F-35C, which you can see in the magazine here, flew for the first time in June 6th.
18: What's the difference between the B and C? Just
15: well, there's
18: a bigger
15: the A
18: engine?
15: Model is the Air Force model. It's conventional takeoff and landing.
18: Okay.
15: The B model is the Marine Corps and Royal Navy variant. That's the short vertical takeoff and landing.
18: Right. It's got the lift fan.
15: Right. And then the F-35C is the carrier variant of the aircraft. So it'll have bigger wings, more robust landing gear, and all the things you need to fly from ships, like a launch bar.
18: Right.
15: Down the nose
16: launch bar,
15: right.
16: Tail hook.
18: They're firing up the B-17.
16: It's got to be very interesting. I'm assuming that, I'm not going to assume this. I'm going to ask you, are you carrier qualified?
15: I am not carrier qualified. I'm a helicopter pilot. I have landed on carriers many, many times, but I'm a LAMPS Mark III, which is the Sikorsky SH-60B. That's what I ended up flying after I got my wings.
16: Well, that's not
18: that's
16: a
18: lot
16: bad
18: easier
16: job.
18: Than a trap, then. Unless the
15: I wouldn't
18: deck's
15: say
18: heating.
15: That.
16: It's
15: yeah.
16: different.
15: It's
16: yeah.
15: just different.
18: Well, when in rough seas, I thought I had heard that you actually drop a cable and winch yourself
15: that's
18: down.
15: That's correct. What we do, we don't actually winch. We take up all the tension on that cable, and it literally guides us into this metal box that's on the flight deck of the small ship, and that allows us when we're shut down to not actually tip over and fall off the flight deck. And then it's got a unique capability to straighten the helicopter on a track, and you never have to push it in or chain it or walk it into the hangar. You actually use this little trolley that it lands in to move the helicopter into the hangar. It's pretty slick.
18: That is pretty slick.
16: That's got to be wild trying to land on a ship that's
18: especially
16: pitching
18: at night.
16: And rolling.
15: I would venture to say, I mean, I've never landed on an aircraft carrier in a fixed-wing aircraft, that daytime traps... and a helicopter are not anything too bad. Even night where there's a moon, it's nothing too bad. It's like monochrome day. It's just blue day. When it gets really dicey is when there's no visible horizon. Say it's overcast and the moon is, you know, at 0% illumination. Those are the fun days. That's when you get your money's worth. It's pretty scary.
16: I was going to say, are you using any kind of visual aids like night vision goggles or anything for that?
15: Well, back when I was flying in combat in Desert Storm, we didn't have that. But now they do. They've got the cockpits configured for night vision, and it's probably a lot easier. But I've never flown night vision goggles. So
16: I understand that there is a bit of an adjustment to those things because you lose your depth of field.
15: You do. And then there's some reference on the ship. Ship has what's called a horizon reference bar, an HRS, that's gyro stabilized, and so it'll always maintain the horizon, and it's just a lighted bar. And then you've also got a glide slope indicator that tells you if you're low. It's a red if it's low, if you're low, green if you're on, and yellow if you're above.
16: That's essentially a computer controlled LSO back in World War II. They used to have a guy on the end of the carrier with the paddles guiding the pilots in. And some of the go-arounds that were executed back then were pretty interesting.
15: That's right. With the straight deck aircraft carriers, any kind of bolter or miscue on the carrier sent you either into the barricade or into the airplanes beyond the barricade, and that was a bad day.
16: And sometimes into the drink as well.
15: That's
16: more
15: true.
16: I've seen film footage, more than one aircraft, the pilot just didn't have the gumption, didn't have it on the beam. He put the power to it, and the airplane just snap-rolled right over the carrier into the drink.
15: Right.
16: The good news is that I saw a lot of them that got out, but still it had to be an E-ticket ride there for a moment.
15: Oh, I'm sure. I'm sure. I'll tell you, the interesting thing is roll on a ship, when the ship is rolling. It's not too hard to deal with. You can anticipate the ship's movements. It's the actual pitch, if the ship is pitching any appreciable amount. That is unnerving.
18: Well, first off, if the ship that big is pitching, it must be one really rough sea.
15: Well, the frigates and destroyers were a lot smaller than a carrier. A frigate is 500 feet long, 450 feet long. Cruisers are about 560. And then the other thing is where the deck is in relation to ship to everything. On a frigate, it's 10 feet above the water, so your moment isn't that great. But if you put that deck midships, which is on a cruiser or the Spruance class destroyers, it's up at 40 feet, and now that same amount of roll
18: creates more motion. Yeah.
16: Well, you know, the other thing you got to be aware of too, in the center of the ship, you've got more obstacles around. You got to be careful of that tail rotor.
15: Right. On a cruiser, you fly over the gun deck, the missile deck, and if you're not careful, you can put your tail wheel into the net, which has happened, and that's not a good thing.
18: No, that's not a good thing at all.
16: Yeah, with a frigate, with the
18: just make sure they're not busy like thinking about launching missiles when you come in.
16: Yeah, that'd be a bad day too. Come in there with a tomahawk stuck in the belly of your helicopter would not be a good day either.
15: Well, the interesting thing about the frigate that makes it unique is there's a SeaWiz, the 20-millimeter cannon, the automatic thing that R2-D2-looking thing.
16: Yeah.
15: And on the frigate, it is staring you right in the face as you're coming in it into a high hover over the ship. So you hover at 20.
18: That's a little unnerving.
15: Right. You hover at 20 feet over the ship, get yourself stabilized, come down to 4 feet. And then go to land from there. But it's kind of interesting to see that gun sitting there. Even if it's on, it'll start moving.
18: Yeah, it starts hunting.
16: So. Oh, of course, it's designed to seek out incoming missiles and enemy aircraft and everything. But still, you're looking down a 20-millimeter multi-barrel cannon, it's got to be a little unnerving.
15: Well, it never shot at me, so I'm pretty happy.
16: Yeah, we are too.
18: You wouldn't
16: be here if that had. Well, the thing that I would think of is that even though you're thinking in the back of your mind that this gun barrel is on you, you're still got to be concentrated on flying the helicopter. You just can't sit there and go, oh, look, there's a gun pointing at us. You've got to be focused on landing.
15: Right. When you're doing a calm sea landing, you don't necessarily need that wire. It's really more for rough seas. But what ends up happening in the H-60 Seahawk is you come into that high hover at 20 feet, you pay out what's called a messenger cable. It comes down, it hits the flight deck. A couple of guys run out, take the wire that's on the ship and actually put the two together, and then the pilots take up the messenger cable into the belly of the helicopter. And then the LSO, we actually use LSOs in that process, not like you do in a carrier, but the LSO then takes in the tension, and then you come from 20 feet to 4 feet, get yourself stabilized at 4 feet, and that LSO will tell you to land. He'll say, easy left, left, back, down, now, now, now, down, down, down, down, in the trap, trapped. That's essentially what he would say.
18: So you still call it trapping?
15: Absolutely. It's more of a trap than a carrier because it's actually a little box that's got teeth on it.
18: And it actually locks the helicopter down.
15: It keeps it from tipping over when the aircraft is on the deck.
18: That's nice. I saw a video of a takeoff with a little, I guess it was a Hughes 300 that kind of got out of hand.
15: Oh, I've seen that.
18: They had they had like a netting on the deck, and I never understood what that was for, but he caught one of the skids in it.
16: Uh-oh.
18: As he was trying to lift off, and there was a poor bugger standing behind him that just missed getting hit with that tail rotor.
15: Yeah, that's a dynamic rollover situation. Once you get past that tipping point, that critical rollover angle,
16: you're done.
15: You're done.
18: Well, he got it. He saved it upright. I mean, When he hit the deck with the tail rotor, he broke the tail drive, and the thing started to spin. And he got it back down and cut the power and saved it. It stopped upright.
19: Wow.
18: But yeah, it was one heck of a ride, and that poor guy that almost got clapped with a tail rotor must have been three sheets of white. Anyway, we digressed. We were supposed to be talking about naval aviation.
16: We're just shooting a breeze about aviation in general, it seems like.
18: That's right.
16: It's all fun.
18: Let's focus, even on this last day. I know we're fried, but let's focus anyway.
16: More so than you could ever imagine.
18: Now, one thing that's changed over the years, obviously, like you said, straight deck carriers. When did the angled deck carrier first come into use?
15: The British were the first to work on that, and that was in the early to mid-50s. And the United States first put an angled deck on the USS Bennington in 1954, and it was after that that it became a common use.
18: What was the first naval jet, carrier-deployed jet?
15: It was the McDonnell XFD Phantom.
16: That was the forerunner of the F-4.
18: Really?
16: Well, that was the name of the previous aircraft, the Phantom.
18: Yeah, I understand that, but I mean, that is like trying to throw a house off the front of that air carrier. They're waving at us.
16: Again?
18: My God, they forgot.
16: Always waving at us. We get things rolling, and all of a sudden, they're waving at us.
18: Anyway.
16: Sorry, JT.
18: We will be back. This is Digital Dave.
16: And I'm Fast Eddie.
18: And this is Hot Start on EAA Radio.
16: What? I think we've got another interview.
20: Were you in Oshkosh in 2022? Here's an interview from that year.
21: And we are flying at the seaplane base for our Saturday show, as always. And this is the last segment, which means this week is just roared by. Shane, I'm sure it was the same out here at the sea base.
22: It definitely cruised right by. You know, it's like I stated before, it's the shortest, longest week that we have. And golly, we're already on Saturday already. This is just fantastic.
21: So thank you again for organizing our event out here that we do every year on Saturday. You always give us a lot of really cool people to talk to. And the last guy on my show for this year
23: is
21: going to be Don Smith.
22: Absolutely. Absolutely. So, hey, Don, this is Don Smith, J-Mon G that we're talking to. Thanks for joining us here today. You know, I was with Don the other day doing an interview, and something he said that to the reporter that just it kind of stuck with me, and I'm going to open with that.
23: Do I need to apologize?
22: No, not at all. You're right on track, and it's flip-flop flyers.
23: Yeah, I'm not wearing flip-flops today because I was going to be at the main field, but yeah, it's got a whole different atmosphere, doesn't it? I mean, the fireplace at night, you know, the people's talking, there's frequently music in the background, and not a lot of stress when you're out on the lake.
22: That's right. Hey, Don, give us maybe a purview of what's it like to fly a seaplane?
23: Oh, it's nice. I live on a lake in southwest Michigan. I can get up in the morning. I keep an office at my hangar, and that's about two-tenths of an hour to fly to my work. And frequently I'll show up at work and realize I've been flying for an hour and a half. And then I get to thinking, well, I stopped at Murray Lake, and I went up to Wabasas, and I went over to this lake. It's like, huh.
21: And next thing you know.
23: Oh, here comes work.
21: Yeah, all right. Yeah. What kind of aircraft do you have?
23: I've got a Boss 182. It's a modification of a Cessna 182 that Whip Air does. They put a beautiful IO 580 in it. It's got lots of power, and it helps you break the floats out of the water quickly. And they did some modifications to the wings to give it a little bit more lift. And it's really my second airplane, so I don't need a plane that goes fast. You know, I need a plane to come and go from work.
21: So I'm gonna make you jealous by repeating something that we talked about on my show on Wednesday afternoon. I was talking over at the Blue Barn with Shondi Tucker and Jimmy, who used to fly his Beaver on floats to Seahawks practice as a Seahawks player.
23: Yeah, that'd be nice.
21: How cool is that? You just talked about flying your float plane to work. We have NFL players that are flying their float planes to work.
23: Oh, it's nice. It's in the summertime here in the Midwest. It's fantastic.
21: And you know, that is a small community of people who can do that, who can claim they do that, right? Do you know anybody else who does that?
23: A few, but they all around the campfire at night here. So, yeah.
22: Yeah, so, you know, going back to what we were talking about is highlighting volunteers, you know, giving back to them, thanking them so much for their service here. You know, I'll let Don expand on it a little bit, but Don often will give volunteer rides, and it's just, it's one of the most generous thing that somebody can do to the folks that they come out here. They get to be a part of this family, as we talked about.
23: Yeah, my son has actually taken Dustin's friend, the guy you were just talking to. They're getting loaded in a plane right now.
21: Oh, yeah. There's a lot of that kind of stuff goes on out here, right? Not only boat rides, but there are people generous enough to provide seaplane rides.
22: Absolutely, and it's all on all pretty much to our volunteer force here too. And you know, Don, before the Boss 182, what was that other aircraft?
23: This is my third seaplane. In 07, I had an Aviat Husky, which is a lot smaller. It's a two-person plane. It, unfortunately, you can't like have two adults, full tank of fuel, you know, a week of camping supplies. You really got to pick and choose what you put in that plane when you're flying the little two-seater. And that's really why I got the gentleman's aircraft at 182.

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1: Sees what you did.
2: Yeah, well, in the start of every season, you go out by yourself and get your, you know, 3 to 6 takeoff and landings before you invite anybody else. I generally don't even tell anybody I pulled the plane out of the hangar. And I get all those takeoff and landings in, and then I start feeling like now it's more like normal. But, you know, I always try to get that in. And I don't like going for more than a couple weeks without flying. And both my son and I fly my plane, so it gets used quite a bit.
1: So tell our listeners how you made that happen. So, like we said, you went to a seaplane school. Where did you go?
2: So, actually, when I used to come to Air Adventures, I used to stay in a resort about 40 miles west of here. And it's on a lake, and I looked out my window, and I saw Mark Bakers from AOPA taking off in his caravan. And I said, wow, that's cool. Because I still had a 50-minute drive and go through the parking and everything at the main field. And he's just going to fly right into the base and take the bus to the main field. And I was so jealous. I thought, that's the life.
1: Is that the caravan that's out here now,
2: yeah,
1: Shane?
2: Yeah, it sure is. Yeah, and it's like, wow. And that was like 05 or something like that. And so within a year, I was talking about 4 or 5 different people about what works on floats. And it's interesting. I mean, a lot of, I don't know if you know this, but opinions vary quite a bit about what the best plane is.
1: Well, of course. I mean, that's like anything everywhere. But where did you go to school? Where did you do your rating, your primary rating?
2: So I got my private pilot. I'm a commercial glider pilot, commercial single, commercial multi. And I did it in small schools in West Michigan.
1: Yeah.
2: But I got my seaplane rating down at Jack Brown's over in Winter Haven.
1: Yep.
2: It was like a summer a winter vacation. Went down there, brought my bathing suit, put the bathing suit in the back of the car, and sat in class all day, did some flying, went back to my car to get my bathing suit to go swimming. There's alligators on the ramp.
1: Got some alligators down there. So this is where we get to plug what a cool thing a seaplane rating does. Number one, it fulfills your flight review requirement.
2: Yeah.
1: So you can actually, instead of doing a flight review with a CFI, you can go to any of the many seaplane schools and just get your seaplane rating, and it counts.
2: And it's fun.
1: And it's fun. And it's something more to do to add to your knowledge base of aviation. I'll tell you what seaplane rating did for me. It really teaches you to observe conditions more than a land plane pilot does. So obviously when you're looking for a place to land a seaplane, you don't have somebody saying, oh, wind's 270 at 5. You know, you have to observe the conditions. That's a big part of learning seaplane.
2: Yeah, I think about flying over lakes and you're looking at American flags in the backyard. You're looking at the little white wind lines that form on the lake once it gets a certain amount. You're looking for white caps. You're looking to see if somebody else is there on the water. And it's, you're to be honest, you're the pilot in command. Don't do anything stupid.
1: Well, yeah, absolutely. Well, and unlike an airport where you have staff at an airport to go out and do a regular runway sweep or, you know, to check the condition of the surface that you're going to land on, you don't have that with a seaplane. You are the one that has to go down, make sure that there's no logs, that there's no, I mean, that's all up to you.
2: Yeah, I know a buddy hit a turtle. That was interesting.
1: Well, that's sad, yeah, but they're also a little hard to see, right?
2: So, yeah.
3: So Don, let's tell our listeners, what's the difference? Obviously, you're landing on water versus land, but what does it feel like to land on water versus landing at an airstrip?
2: So it's kind of interesting because we try to always land into the wind. And unlike an airport, you get to pick your own runway. So you can set it up so you never have a crosswind. You know, that's one, no crosswind. And if you're landing into the wind, sometimes after you turn around, you can just open your doors and let the wind take you back to where you're going. I've seen a lot of people that are step taxiing back from Winnebago. And those people could have really just opened their door and just idle taxi back, because that'll add probably 5 knots, you know, to your travel by just opening your doors and sailing back, which is what we called it, sailing back. And it's just like, boy, that's one of the first things they teach you in seaplane rating. And you don't see it very often. People are in a hurry to get back to the dock, and probably there's beer on tap somewhere.
1: Yeah, right. So,
3: you know, just kind of to build off of that a little bit, you know, you talked about being able to fly to work. I mean, that's how cool is that, right? Tell us the next favorite thing. I mean, you got your seaplane. You know, we talked about the lifestyle that float plane flying can bring you, flip-flop flyers, as you coined.
2: Yeah.
3: What's your favorite thing about it?
2: I mean, to be honest, when you go to a Splash In or come to Air Adventures, you know, you get there and all of a sudden,

0: you see four or five planes along the shore, or roll up on the dock here at the Oshkosh Sea Base, and you see your friends. Yeah, I can't stress that enough. I've known these guys for here over 15 years, and you know some of them, you know, I've met other places and even longer. I got to fly with Chuck Marshall from Warbirds.
1: Oh yeah,
0: he's flying an orange beaver out here, and I got to fly with him over at the Otsego Lake in northern Michigan earlier this year. And it's just like part of the family. It's becoming.
1: Well, you have a great world to be part of out here, the Sea Base, and I can't stress enough to people who come to Oshkosh. We just Ryan earlier in the segment, he said that, you know, he didn't know about Seaplane Base when he first came to Oshkosh. Unfortunately, there are a lot of people over there on the main grounds that don't know this even exists. So getting the word out is tough.
0: Yeah, it's the jewel of AirVenture.
1: It's the jewel of AirVenture.
2: That's right. And, you know, and coined on Tom Poperezzi years ago, said it was EAA's best-kept secret. And it really is. And, you know, we're hoping to invite more people out here. Please, come out and visit.
1: Yeah.
2: I promise you will be hooked on the first time.
1: And, by the way, may he rest in peace.
2: Yes, sir.
1: Tom Poperezzi. Jaymont G., that wraps it up for On the Fly for this year. It's been a pleasure. Thank you for listening and supporting EA Radio. Shane, thank you for what you do out here for this great community.
2: Of course.
1: And Don, you know, you, Jimmy Graham, and you know, and Mark Baker in that special club you're in, thanks for joining us today on EA Radio. We'll see you next year.
2: Thank you so much.
0: Thanks,
2: 2023.
1: Jaymont G. On the Fly signing off from the Seaplane Base. Enjoy the rest of AirVenture today and tomorrow, and we'll see you next year. 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We are at Aviation Gateway Park on the fly, and specifically in front of the EA drone cage. And what a fun day. I've kind of been looking forward to that all week. And day three here, still beautiful weather to be out roaming around the AirVenture grounds. And co-hosting with me today is our beloved EA Radio, Jim Gray.
3: Hello.
1: Hello. So Jim Gray knows a lot about drones. Jaymont knows very little about drones, almost.
4: Well,
1: next to nothing.
4: You're about to learn, sir.
1: We're about to learn. So we have brought in a group of experts to fulfill our hour this hour. And
4: right.
1: Let's move along.
4: Yeah, we're going to focus on different aspects of the UAS drone industry right now, and starting with this concept of kind of why are we here. Joining us is Manny Francis and Scott Strimple of the Drone Media Group. Manny, I wanted to start with you. Because let's take our mind back 4 or 5 years or even longer, where there was, you know, absolutely no model airplane stuff here. AMA wasn't even here. There was you know, you kids and your toys can go elsewhere. To all of a sudden, well, okay, maybe this might be a thing. So we're going to give you a little corner, a little sandbox to go play in. To all of a sudden, now we're seeing, wait a minute, this is a part of the aviation community, and EAA is starting to really embrace that. Now, you've had a big part to play in that.
5: Absolutely. It's been a pleasure to come out and share the evolution of this unmanned industry here with what is really a historic entity here at the EAA in Oshkosh grounds. So it's been really exciting. I can tell you that in 2014, I came out here as a volunteer to do some forum sessions just about what are these drones and what are people using them for. At the time, it was largely a hobbyist community made up of mainly photographers and documentarians, videographers, and whatnot. And also some real kind of geeks out there, right? Like the unmanned
1: geeks.
5: Engineers that were playing
1: geeks
5: with
1: and
5: it.
1: Aviation? Those two don't ever mix, right?
4: Oh, yeah.
5: And it absolutely plays into the culture, the DIY culture here at EAA, where you have workshops teaching people how to weld and paint and build their own aircraft. And that's what the community was about 4 or 5 years ago. And we kind of tested the water. And we had a great reception here. People were very, very interested to learn more, maybe get their first hobby drone, mm-hmm. maybe have their first opportunity to be on a controller. And, you know, we've evolved. FPV and other simulators and things like that in the industry have really brought people in. So the evolution's been fantastic. And let's talk about what we have going on this year.
4: Very good. So I'm standing in front of the EA UAV showcase. I believe it's been called something different every year, too. that's kind of fun. So here we sit in the UAV showcase. And you have vendors. You have the drone cage where we can see what's going on. What are some of the highlights that you think people should come down here to see?
5: Absolutely. Great question. So one of the highlights, we have a returning sponsor. That is Multicopter Warehouse. They are once again a sponsor of our live drone feed and part of the pavilion. They've got the full lineup of the latest DJI drones, the Mavic, the Tello, all of the larger drones here. So you can play with them, get your hands on the sticks, and purchase a drone if you'd like from our main sponsor. Some of the exciting interactive things that we have going on, each morning we have an opportunity to fly with a company called Soaring Sky, some of their little drones, Tiny Whoops and whatnot, and go through a little bit of a course. And then in the afternoon with our drone cage sponsor, Embry-Riddle University, they host an obstacle course challenge that anybody can sign up for and come in the cage and have a chance to fly.
4: I like to think of some of those things you mentioned as kind of the gateway drug of drone use. You know, I've already got my kids hooked on Tiny Whoop Racing now, so
5: it's a blast.
4: It is great. So those are some of the things that are happening there. Correct me if I'm wrong. Is it Friday and Saturday at 1:30? You're going to have the 5-inch drones racing a course in here.
5: That is the plan. Okay. They've been doing so every day with volunteers.
4: Yeah.
5: But we're going to have our ringers come out on Friday and Saturday and show you how to show the course what you can do.
4: Sure. I think it was, 3 years ago that we had the drone racing folks down at Pioneer, I think it was, as well.
5: We had them last year a little bit. 2 years ago, they had a good presence.
4: That's what
5: and,
4: it was.
5: And we actually simulated a race out there.
4: Uh-huh.
5: But thanks for mentioning that. Every evening down at Pioneer Park, you can go out and fly your drone in an approved area.
4: Really?
5: With the RC flyers as well.
4: Huh. Well, I don't go anywhere without at least a Mavic Pro, so I happen to have one of those on me. like, literally. So... Also joining us, though, is Scott Strimple. Scott, you are teaching courses here. It's kind of the Part 107 boot camp. Let's take a step back, though, and talk about what is Part 107 and when and why do you need to have that?
3: Sure, yeah, great question. Thanks for having me, first of all. Appreciate it. What we have, basically, there's a couple ways, several ways to fly drones in the United States. One way is under the auspice of a hobby pilot. And as a hobby pilot, the FAA would say that you are operating your aircraft for pure fun and pleasure, personal enjoyment, that type of thing. If you so choose to operate the aircraft for a purpose that furthers commerce, now notice I didn't say you needed to get paid.
4: Gotcha.
3: It doesn't matter whether you're getting paid or not. It matters whether you are furthering commerce in some fashion or another. Then the FAA says you need to be a certified remote pilot. And that allows you to operate under 14 CFR Part 107, which is a set of laws for a commercial operation of a drone in the United States of America. So one of the prerequisites to obtaining that license is passing a 60-question aeronautical knowledge exam. The subject matter on that knowledge exam is predominantly manned aviation subject matter. And I'm out here as a manned aviator and a highly experienced drone pilot. I'm out here trying to help folks bridge that gap.
4: One of the things that I find is interesting, a lot of people that are already in aviation, general aviation, business aviation, commercial aviation, look at these darn pilots. You see all these memes on the internet about drone pilots and people showing off their Part 107 license because it looks just like a Part 61 license. And they're kind of poking fun of that. But the test is, what is it? It's like 70% of what it would normally be in a private pilot plus all the drone stuff, if I remember. So it's real. It's aviation subject matter.
3: Sure.
4: Yeah,
3: it is it's predominantly if I was king, I would do it differently, let's put it that way, but I wasn't voted king, so
4: there's going to be changes,
3: so but by and large, the bottom line is the manned aviation community has a very good reputation of having a tremendous safety mindset.
4: Mm-hmm.
3: The robotic Silicon Valley mindset does not,
4: right?
3: And understandably so, but when we launch something into the air and we share airspace with human lives that have a shared fate, so to speak, where their lives, their bodies are strapped to that aircraft, we need to make sure that the unmanned pilot, the remote pilot, understands the rules of the road and understands the type of airspace and what seems to them as a no-brainer why I should be able to fly in a certain place might not be if they didn't understand the rules of the road.
1: Along those lines, I'm a rated pilot. If I want to become a drone pilot, or is that how you call it? A drone pilot or a drone operator? Okay. what is the process then? Because I already have certificates.
3: Yeah. Great question. If you are a current Part 61 airman, and what that means is you have a pilot's license and you have a current flight review, then you actually don't have to know the first thing about a drone. How about that?
4: Yeah, that's great.
1: I would imagine that's one of those things that if you were king,
3: I would change. But so what you need to do in a nutshell is you need to go to the FAA safety website, do a little search for unmanned aircraft, and there will be a 45-minute PowerPoint presentation that, on subject matter that you don't know already, which would be that germane to Part 107. You watch that. You take a open book 29-question test. Pass all those questions.
1: Did you say open book?
3: Yes, it's open
1: in
3: book.
1: In aviation?
3: Yeah,
1: yep.
3: Right? And it's a kind of a cooperate and graduate type of thing,
1: okay.
3: Right? And you print your certificate, take it down to your local FISDO, show them proof of your recency of experience as a Part 61 airman. That certificate, you are now a certified drone pilot, having never even seen a drone.
1: That's okay, true. I would guess that part of the reason that is because they are really trying to bring the manned aviation community into the drone world.
4: I would further that, and I think that the entire purpose of Part 107 is to make darn sure that the drone operators have knowledge of airspace,
3: correct,
4: airspace and weather and
3: yep,
4: things like that. And I will assume that if you already have that Part 61 or better certification, that you've got that down. Now we're just going to add on the drone stuff.
3: Yeah.
4: However, correct me if I'm wrong, and I could very well be, the recurrency every 2 years that you need to have with Part 107. It's mm-hmm, the same for everybody, and that includes all of the knowledge. There's not a separate test for those that got in through the side door.
3: There is. Well, for instance, I don't believe I need. I had to go, and as a current Part 61 airman, mm-hmm, I went online, took the recurrent Part 61 PowerPoint, identical, I think, to the original one. Took the same 29-question test, got my certificate. I go into the FISDO. I say, hey, I need to renew this. They go, done.
4: Okay, so I was wrong. So
3: you, however, if you're not a Part 61 airman, you will need to take another test. It is only a 40-question test, however. It doesn't include weather. It doesn't include performance and some things.
4: You know, sometimes the 107, the prospective 107 pilots are always like, why do I need to know this stuff?
3: Yeah.
4: And I keep harping. I'm like, well, okay, maybe the question about hypoxia is not such a big issue, but some of the human performance pieces I think are important.
3: Right.
4: You know, when you're flying this $60,000, $70,000 drone scanning power lines and there's you know, people involved that could be hurt,
1: and you're taking Benadryl,
4: and the stress, and the stress of that is similar. You know, I think some of those human performance factors are valid.
3: I'm a big fan of. I stand up in front of lots of people around the country, and I say, hey, look, I'll be the first one to tell you, the physical experience of flying a drone and the physical experience of flying a manned aircraft are pretty much void of any similarities. But that's where the difference is in
4: mm-hmm,
3: safety management systems, professional standards.
4: Yep.
3: These type of things are identical in both worlds.
4: And that's something that's required of the Part 107 licensing process. So you had something you did the Part 107 boot camp yesterday, and then again, when is that?
3: Yeah, tomorrow. Tomorrow morning, 8:30 over here in the forums, 8:30 to 2:30 basically.
4: And is there still room for people to get involved?
3: I think so, yeah.
5: There are. You can log on to the EAA website and still sign up, still register. If you don't do that, you can show up in person, and mm-hmm, we'll take people if we have room, which I think we should. It's at the Aviation Gateway Park Forum at 8:30 tomorrow.
4: Is there a cost involved?
5: No cost involved,
4: You
5: do need to be an EAA member.
4: Okay. That's impressive. That class, and I teach those classes, that class is $1,000 ahead where I'm at.
1: So wow.
4: That is a heck of a value.
1: Guys, I think we ought to take a break
4: because
1: it's time to do so, and then we're going to go fly drones, right?
4: Soon.
5: Yeehaw.
1: All right. J-Mont G, we're on the fly at Aviation Gateway Park, specifically at the Drone Cage. 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
7: And good morning. We are back from the stand. Our next guest joining us is Dick Rutan, a name that's familiar to most folks here at AirVenture. If you've been around the EIA for any period of time, the Rutan name is almost synonymous with EIA. And Dick, we're glad to have you here.
8: Well, thank you. And actually, this is the 40-year anniversary of the first composite canard pusher airplane to make its debut here in Oshkosh. And we flew that little airplane with Volkswagen power. I was in the Air Force at the time and tried to fly it nonstop out here that year. And it was a very revolutionary airplane compared to most of the other airplanes that are on the flight line. Swept wings, Whitcomb winglets, a pusher made out of bed sheets and honey instead of rivets and fabric. So it was quite a thing. And I tried to set a record on the first day from here to Menominee, Wisconsin, but we had an engine failure. Volkswagen engine failure. Anyway, I dead sticked it into Green Bay, and then we put it on a truck and brought it back. And Monette.
7: John, yep.
8: John Monette, yeah. He says, hey, I got another spare Volkswagen engine. You can use that. And so Bert put all that together. And on the last day, 40 years ago, in the convention here, I took off and did the first world record from here to Menominee all day long.
7: Yeah.
8: And looking back on it, it wasn't really all that big a deal. If you compare that to the nine-day flight that we flew transglobal around the world in another home-built airplane, by the way.
7: Yeah. So what your first impressions coming into what was then Oshkosh, it's now back to Oshkosh, but you know, coming to this event 40 years ago.
8: No, the event was great. And I didn't do the, what was it, the Rockford?
7: Yeah, back Rockford was before
8: those days.
7: Oshkosh.
8: It was 1974 when right. I first came here. And, you know, it hadn't changed a whole lot. Well, it changed dramatically, but not a whole lot. As I stand here and look on the flight line, it's still beautiful grass and a nice runway. And from some guy that comes from the high desert of California where we have 1.5 inches of rain per year, and that always comes on one day. And if that day is Sunday, we all run out and have a picnic. But I'm just fascinated about all the green and the trees. And of course, Oshkosh is this incredible community that welcomed us. And I wish the spirit of this little town could permeate through the rest of the United States. That would really be neat.
7: It would be a nicer place to live, that's for sure.
8: It would be, certainly.
7: You mentioned Air Force, Air Force veteran. You served in Vietnam.
8: I did.
7: With the Misty pilots.
8: Right.
7: I remember talking about that with you several years ago. It really... That whole experience, kind of, you know, leading up to it, you were just talking about, you know, some of your missions in Vietnam, or any that stand out particularly that you remember.
8: Well, I guess it turned out to be my last mission. I'd done a full Vietnam tour, and I was just a couple of weeks from really going home, and then I got shot. And I'd seen a lot of airplanes shot down over North Vietnam, and we had run rescues for guys on the ground. Some of them were successful. Some of them weren't. I saw one pilot down in a rice paddy, and the farmers with machetes jumped all over him. So I saw it was combat, and it was war. But I guess the most memorable one is pulling off a target in North Vietnam on fire. You know, a big bang and a crunch, and the rearview mirror is all red with fire, and we're dumping fuel and trying to make it to the coast to bail out without getting captured. I guess that was one of the more memorable events. But anyway, the old F-100 did hold together just long enough for us to get to the water and eject and get rescued.
7: Right.
8: And anyway, I was proud to serve.
7: Yeah.
8: Unfortunately, the leadership had different ideas. You know, it's really interesting. There was a whole bunch of young warriors that went over there. Here we are. We're in combat for our country and our flag and our freedom. And we want to go over there and kick some tail. We want to get this thing over with and get home. But the frustration of it, of how they operated it. You know, I'd go to North Vietnam and look for trucks, and they'd be hiding in the jungle.
7: Right.
8: And then one day the government would say, okay, we're going to have a bombing halt. Now, all the trucks would come out, and they'd line up on these roads, hundreds of trucks. And then I'd fly over, and we couldn't shoot him. And it was just, the whole thing was totally absurd. In fact, one of the things, I had a 105 pilot that had been shot down on the ground in the jungle, and he was hurt really bad, and we were trying to rescue him. And the Jolly Greens, to come across the border, they had to get permission. This is Vietnam, and there's some guy shot down, and they can't come across the border because there's some snot-nosed kid in LBJ's basement that only he can give permission for them to come into North Vietnam, and he's asleep, and nobody wants to wake him up. See, and it was just really frustrating for everybody. And it was interesting, but that part of it was that was not very a proud thing to do.
7: Okay. Dick Rutan is our guest right now, and in your service in Vietnam, Silver Star, 5 times, Distinguished Flying Cross, Air Medal 16 times, Purple Heart. You definitely were in the thick of things with the forward air controllers, the Misties. Do you still get together with reunions with those guys?
8: Oh, yeah, that's old guys. One thing about combat reunions, when you take a group of people that go through an experience like that, especially when some of their of your really good friends, they don't come home.
7: Right.
8: And there's a camaraderie, the combat guys, whether if you're on a boat or if you're right. a division or Marines or Air Force or our little thing was this high-risk, out-of-country forward air controller. And it was really neat because we could fly by ourselves and look for stuff. And when we found it, then we can call up the fighters, and they'd come in and destroy it. So we were kind of on the leading edge of the excitement. And I thought it was very challenging.
7: Good. Yeah. After Vietnam came back, obviously the Very Easy, the Long Easy, eventually Voyager, as those projects all took shape, you did a lot of the initial test flying on many of those aircraft, correct?
8: Well, that's right. There were two people that did a lot of the test flying for Bert's airplanes. Bert is this very clever, innovative guy, and he likes to try different things. And he doesn't like anything standard.
7: Right.
8: He can't do anything that somebody else has done. He's got to be different. And sometimes different is not good. Sometimes different is not better. And then Bert will argue about the percentage, I'm sure, the percentage. But about a third of everything he tried was a total, complete disaster. Didn't work at all. And that's good.
7: Yeah.
8: Because if you don't have some failure rate, how do you know how much the limits are? And a lot of things, very positive things, come out of things that don't work or things that disasters and things. And so you got to have the courage to go and try those things and see. But his vision, when he told me he was going to fly around, thought he could build an airplane and fly around the world, I said, yeah, Bert, a B-52 flew halfway. Who in the heck are we? And then this thing going into space, Spaceship One, and I thought he'd really just blown his mind then. I mean, he says, okay, you're a visionary guy, but come on. We build composite home-built airplanes out in the desert of California, and you're talking about building another home-built airplane that's going to go 3.5 times the speed of sound and go high enough to qualify as an astronaut?
7: Right.
8: Come on. And look what happened.
7: I know. I've heard it said before, you have to dream big or you'll never reach your goals.
8: That's right.
7: Is there a particular Bert design that you enjoy flying more than the others?
8: Now, I've been asked a lot of times about, and all pilots ask, they say, hey, tell me your favorite airplane.
7: Yep.
8: Mr. Hoover, what's your favorite airplane? And then you think about, then you go back and when you get, gray hair and stuff, you've had an opportunity to fly a lot of airplanes. And, yeah, I enjoyed flying the F-100 in combat. It was a terrible flying airplane. It was for all the inadequacies back in those days. And then there's some other nice airplanes that I really enjoyed flying. But then I thought, something? As much as I hated the Voyager, as much as I hated its flying qualities, its lack of any kind of reasonable structure, its systems, there's no reliability. I mean, they had high reliability, but absolutely no backup whatsoever.
7: Right.
8: If that part failed, I was going to die. And that whole 5.5-year odyssey of dealing with that to get around the world unrefueled, I look back and I think, wait a minute. I think that my favorite airplane is going to be the Voyager, not for how it flew, but what it did.
7: Okay. And that is quite an airplane. It's at the Smithsonian Air and Space right now. Of course, the replica here at the Air Venture Museum.
8: That's right.
7: Do you ever go back and peek inside and think, wow, that was a long time to be inside there?
8: Yeah, I do. Every once in a while, I go to the Air and Space Museum and stand underneath the airplane. And I would, a few years after that, I was always recognized.
7: Mm-hmm.
8: But now this old gray beard guy, he can stand underneath that airplane and totally anonymous. But it's not important that I'm recognized or not. That's not important. But what I like to do, I walk in the Air and Space Museum, and this is aviation's collection of aviation's historical artifacts for this country and what they've achieved over all these years, from the Wright brothers to the spacecraft. And I can stand underneath that little airplane, little.
9: Relatively.
8: They couldn't even get it in there without making it cockeyed.
9: Yeah.
8: In the milestones of Flight Gallery. And this old guy, those so many years ago, I can look up at that thing and say to myself, I built that son of a gun, and I flew it around the world. See? And I thought, wow. I mean, you know, what could be better than that? I mean, the sense of self-satisfaction. We couldn't get any money to fund it. We just had to beg and borrow propellers and engines and carbon fiber, and everything was just begged for. Metaphorically, I spent 5.5 years on my knees begging for equipment and stuff. And so we did it with virtually no money. And if you can't hire anybody to build it, guess what?
9: You do it yourself.
8: You build it yourself, see? And I can look up at there, and I virtually laid up every strand of carbon fiber in an airplane bigger than a 737 with a cockpit smaller than one of the 737's bathrooms.
9: Right.
8: And got in it one day and flew it around the world. Wow.
9: Amazing. Absolutely amazing. What are you up to these days?
8: Well, I guess my main endeavor is to try to improve the aviation's propulsion. You know, the three aspects of general aviation and what we do, everybody here is involved in these three things. One of is the avionics. And I was looking at my watch the other day, my Casio watch, and it said we're 15 years into the 21st century. Wow. The 21st century. And boy, and representative of that is in the avionics, in the digital world. And all of that information and how the aids to the pilot for weather and traffic control and airspace. I mean, it's just mind-boggling. Last year, I thought I had the very latest of everything, see? And I don't even want to walk through those pavilions anymore. And I don't even want to look at them because I think, wow, I didn't think it could get any better. And what they've done in that area is representative of the 21st century, without a doubt. The other part of it is the airplane, its structure, its airframe, what it's built out of, composites and carbon, 5 times stronger than steel and half the weight, doesn't corrode, doesn't fatigue, aerodynamics that makes the airplane a lot safer to fly, better handling qualities, all those things are worthy of this century. But then you open up the hood and look at the engine. And, yeah, there's an opportunity for improvement. I'll put it very mildly.
9: Yeah.
8: And one thing that I was looking for many years is three things. First of all, we need to be good neighbors. The attitude of airports saying, if you don't like it, don't live next to my airport. And every time I see a T-6 take off with those, what they're doing to that prop tips and a sonic number, and, you know, it's really nice for an air show, I guess, but good gravy. We got to be good neighbors, and that's not being a neighbor. We're going to lose our airports.
9: Right.
8: This whole industry is really neat. One is we have to be able to fly quiet. Another is, since liquid cooling is really the only way to cool an engine, then it needs to be liquid cooled, and that's what we flew around the world in. And then we have to be fuel flexible to burn anything from bacon grease to jet fuel to truck fuel to biomass, anything. A total fuel flexible engine. And with the digital electronics and how they FADEC control, seriously control that engine, what they can do is amazing now, unbelievable. And I'm working in a project to bring that to general aviation. So we can fly an engine with one thrust lever, and we can change oil as frequently as you do your car, and one that lasts for 2,000 or 3,000 hours without overhauling. And you can go any place and get any kind of fuel. And I'm working on one of those.
9: All right. Excellent. Thank you so very much for joining us today. Dick Rutan, of course, a fixture here at AirVenture at Oshkosh. 40 years since you flew the very easy end.
8: Don't think about that too long.
9: Okay. I try not to.
8: Think about it. It really was 40 years. Wow. Okay.
9: But think of where we've come in 40 years and where we'll be in another, hopefully,
8: you know,
9: not 40 years.
8: You know, there was a time, even in my lifetime, where there was no cell phones, there was no internet, there was no GPS. In fact, back in those days, I could fly from California to Oshkosh, and I really, really enjoyed the flight because I was flying around. I had a compass and a watch, and I had my sectional chart on my lap, and I was figuring out who all the towns were and doing ground speed by timings. And just in a handful of time, from California to Oshkosh, wow, it's that fun. Now, I got all this fancy stuff. I take off, I level off, I know exactly where I am, I know exactly my speed, I know everything about everything, and the total distance to Oshkosh is 1,427 miles. Then I wait a little bit, and then it says 1,426 miles. Oh, God. And then 1,425 miles. And it takes forever to get to Oshkosh now.
9: Sometimes the old school is best.
8: Well, it is. And, of course, it's innovation, and I'm really impressed with that. But it's just the enjoyment of flying. Okay. I just love looking out the window.
9: All right. Well, thank you again for joining us. Good luck with the engine project. We'll look forward to updates on that. And enjoy your time here at AirVenture. Welcome back home.
8: Thank you very much. It's an honor to be here. And it's an honor for your interest, too. Thank you.
9: Thank you. And from the stand, this is EAA Radio.
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10: Hi, folks. Jaymont G. roving the grounds here at Oshkosh AirVenture 2006, where I've just returned from the American Barnstormers Tour. Now, the American Barnstormers Tour is a nostalgic salute to the daring young men and women who ventured across America during the 1920s, seeking fame and fortune in their biplanes. There is a great representation of these beautiful vintage aircraft, about 18 of them or so on the tour. And the tour began in Kalamazoo, Michigan on the 15th of July and will end up right here at Oshkosh AirVenture 2006, right in front of the Vintage Red Barn on Tuesday morning. While out on the tour, I had the opportunity to speak with some of the pilots, and I'd like to share that with you now. I'm here with Richard Speed Hornbeck, and Richard has a beautiful Waco ASO, a 1929 model, on the air tour. Tell us a little bit about your airplane, Richard.
11: Yeah, this is a 1929 Waco built in Troy, Ohio. It was purchased originally by the Texas Oil Company, now known as Texaco. They bought the plane in 1929 without an engine and took an engine off their Ford Trimotor that had been damaged and put it on. That was a Wright J5 engine. Texaco flew this for several years. The most notable event was in 1930 when this airplane towed a glider from coast to coast to promote two things. One, the Texas company, but also what they called an aerial train. And I guess someone had a vision that you'd have airplanes pulling gliders the way we have engines pulling train cars. That really didn't catch on, but they did tow a glider coast to coast back in about 1930. The airplane also appeared at several of the air races and other events and was used by distributors to cover territory to promote Texaco products. Texaco sold it in the mid-1930s, and it had a working life after that until we found it about 25 years ago. We spent almost 15 years restoring it. And in 1999, Roger Poor and I flew this plane from Maine to California and back. It took us 7 days to fly out, 7 days to fly home, and that's where we got the nickname Speed, because it was 2 weeks from coast to coast to coast. We've also flown this airplane on the National Air Tour in 2003, and this year, 2006, we're flying with some of our friends on the American Barnstormers Tour, again touring the Midwest.
10: You know what I'm finding doing these interviews, Richard, is that there's a common thread with most of these beautiful old vintage biplanes, and that is that they have a work history.
11: Yes. Yeah, back in the 1920s and 30s, especially I'd say the Wacos, but also Stearman and others, but the Wacos were very popular in the end of the 20s because they had won several of the Ford Reliability Tour races. So-called races. And since they had proven themselves, many companies, Texas Company was one, but many others bought them. It's sort of like having a business jet today or something else where they would promote their products.
10: Richard, tell me a little bit about how you ended up on the American Barnstormers Tour.
11: Well, Clay Adams gave me a call last winter, and it's something we had talked about actually since the National Air Tour. Last summer, I took off about 3 months and flew through the Midwest on my own. And at several of the fly-ins and air shows, Clay floated the idea of doing a Barnstormers Tour this summer. And when he called me in the winter of 2005-2006, My first response was, well, I've been doing this for a while, and I have other projects I have to do, so I wasn't sure if I could make it. And when my wife heard me say that, she came over to me and said, you're crazy. All your friends are going to be out there, and you're going to wish you were there, so you'd better go.
10: You are a lucky man.
11: And so here I am.
10: Well, we will look forward to seeing your airplane at AirVenture 2006 with all the other beautiful airplanes on the tour. Thank you very much, Richard. You can see the American Barnstormers Tour, their pilots, and the aircraft down in front of the vintage Red Barn. It's on a tram stop, easy to get to. The pilots are always happy to talk to you and show you their aircraft, beautiful aircraft. And they have T-shirts and posters for sale. The posters you can ask the pilots to sign by their aircraft. It's a great time down here at the American Barnstormers Tour. So while at AirVenture 2006, stop on by and take a look. Jay Montgi for EAA Radio.
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13: And we're still talking with H.G. Frouchy of EAA Vintage Aircraft.
14: Yep, I did.
13: And we were talking about first-time restorers, and one other question I thought of is, do you see airplanes that come one year and maybe get marked down here and there, and the guy says, and he goes home and does it again and comes back the next year and tries to get a higher score?
14: Oh, yeah. We've had airplanes. Just let me jump back a little bit. If you win a particular award, you can't win that award again. You can win the next award up the line, but you can't win the same award 2 years, 3 years, whatever. So you have to move up if you're going to place again, and we do see that on a fairly regular basis. People go, oh, man, I missed that little piece or that little piece. They come back. And we have had grand champions who have prevailed because they stuck with it. They went back to the
13: several
14: judges
13: times,
14: and said,
13: several tries.
14: We're going to figure it out.
15: Can you bring your craft here and have it inspected to see where you possibly would rank without actually entering it?
14: No.
15: Can't do that.
14: Nope.
15: You can't say, okay, I need to do this, that, and go back home.
13: No, it's not like you can get a list.
14: No. No. And they will not share the scoring sheet with you. They will be happy to talk with you verbally, but you won't get a copy of that sheet.
13: Let's talk about the technology of aircraft has changed so much.
14: Mm-hmm.
13: So I've got a 1929 Fitz and Floyd whatever.
14: Mm-hmm.
13: I can't get that paint anymore. I mean, they don't make it anymore.
14: You'd be surprised.
13: Oh, yeah. Is that much of an underground out there or that much out
14: well,
13: there?
14: Well, Randolph still makes butyl rate dope. And they'll mix any color you want. And now, actually, it's easier to match that color than it used to be, say, 15 years ago, 20 years ago, with the spectrometers and the paint mixing that's done right there on the site where they make the paint.
13: So if you bring
14: it's
13: a
14: not
13: sample
14: a problem.
13: Fabric?
14: Yeah, fabric is the biggest challenge because cotton, good grade A cotton fabric is nearly non-existent. There are only a couple of suppliers out there. Also, Irish linen is very rare. You can get it. It's very expensive. And quite frankly, for the amount of time you're going to put into restoring an airplane, covering it with cotton these days generally isn't an option for people because they don't want to have to go through that process in 4 or 5 years.
13: Yeah, I mean,
14: so Seconite is the choice, and you might lose a point for having Seconite.
15: Well, and they rebuilt the Wright Flyer, didn't they? Have to raise the sheep.
13: Yeah, just like that. I believe that was one of the biggest challenges was getting the fabric.
14: Yeah, trying to get that Pride of West muslin,
13: right.
14: Cotton muslin was
13: right.
14: Very difficult. But it was done right down to the thread point, right, correct thread count in the warp and weave. And
13: you can't
14: and
13: help but wonder, you know, the Wright brothers, they just went down the fabric store and got whatever they could get the most of.
14: They did, but they didn't. They understood that they needed something that was pretty non-porous. And that Pride of the West muslin is a very fine thread. That's what makes it difficult to get. It's not your regular cotton duck. It's a very, very fine fabric, and it doesn't allow a lot of leakage, particularly when it's wet.
13: Yeah, we saw that.
14: As we know. Unfortunately, it adds a lot of weight. Because the airplane was not treated. There is no dope on the right flyer.
13: That's right, right. They didn't add anything.
14: No.
13: Well, I guess dope hadn't been invented yet.
14: I don't know that nitrocellulose dope was. At that time, it would have been nitrate.
13: And right, I can't imagine what it would have been used for other than that.
14: Well, actually, nitrocellulose came about as film.
13: Right.
14: Nitrate film is this base stock is nitrocellulose.
13: But the sprocket holes, you know, when you wrap the airplane in the film, they tend to whistle a lot. It doesn't
14: That's
13: work
14: right.
13: real well. You can't help but wonder that these restorations that are so meticulously done, the airplane still ends up being of higher quality than the day it rolled out of the factory.
14: Often that's the case. I mean, the Ford down there looks spectacular. And I can only imagine if it did look that good. That must have been pretty exciting back then to see an airplane come out of the factory like that. But, you know, look at right now when a Cirrus rolls out the door. That's a beautiful, beautiful machine, beautifully put together. And back then, there were some spectacularly good craftsmen.
16: Yep.
14: I understand the finish on a Stagger Wing when it came out of the factory was breathtaking.
16: Well, that was high end.
14: I mean, sure.
16: The other end of the spectrum, the Cubs were just being built to get out the door.
14: Yep. You know, when Aranca put their hot dope process in place, they simply heated the dope in large tanks and fed it through hoses to spray guns.
16: Yep.
14: So they only had to put two coats on the airplane, and it was
16: done. That's an old car painter's trick they used to do with enamel. Spray it hot.
14: Spray it hot.
16: Flows out.
14: Flows out and evaporates real quick, and you can push it on.
16: You know, you're going to be judging those Cirruses as vintage one day.
14: Well, someday, you never know.
16: And they'll be talking about things like the authenticity of the parachute. Well, that's not quite the right rocket you got there.
14: Well, good.
16: So, thanks for coming in.
14: You're very welcome. And anybody wants a little bit more information about vintage aircraft, we do have a sub-website from within the EA family. It's vintageaircraft.org, so that's www.vintageaircraft.org. And we also have links to the Sport Pilot site and back to the EA site. There's judging information there. There are two articles on what the judges are looking for, plus the presentation book. And another favorite area that we try and encourage people is tie-downs. So we have a number of articles about tie-downs and the proper way to tie an airplane down.
16: We've discovered that there's like a tie-down underground somewhere here. Where would we find you on the airfield?
14: Anywhere south of the West Ramp, down to row 143.
16: Oh, well, that's all your airplanes, but how about you guys, your headquarters?
14: Our headquarters is right there on the corner of Vern and Whitman. That's the corner just to the south of the West Ramp of the Aeroshell Square.
16: Right.
14: Just to the east of Theater in the Woods.
15: Accepting volunteers.
14: Oh, yeah. We're always looking for volunteers. And, in fact, right there in the front of the Red Barn, there are two buildings. One is a membership building where you're certainly invited to join the Vintage Aircraft Association. And on the other side of the little walkway there is our volunteer center.
16: Thanks for coming in.
14: You bet.
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17: Good morning. It's yet another wonderful day at AirVenture 2022. I'm Mike Morgan. Amy Labota is not with us today. She has gone home, and she wishes she were here. I can guarantee you that. Our guest in the first quarter hour today comes from NASA, and it is Dr. Samantha McGill, who handles business development in the Aeronautics Research Directorate at NASA Langley, at the Langley Research Center in Hampton, Virginia. Sam, thank you so much for coming to talk with us today. There's this interesting, storied, really important relationship between NASA and industry, and that's I understand, what you're kind of responsible for. Being sort of a matchmaker. Talk about that a little bit.
18: Yeah, I've fairly recently come to NASA, just about a little more than a year now. And business development is a little bit of a loose term, I feel like, at NASA, because, of course, it's not a for-profit organization. But part of its original mandate in 1958 with the National Aeronautics and Space Act is to partner and transfer the technology that it builds up. We're an agency. We're supposed to work on the hard problems, you know, your low TRL, and then we're supposed to develop that and hand it off to the commercial sector to build on a market that's already there, or as we see around here at EAA, some of the emerging markets that are coming out in aviation.
17: Low TRL, what does that mean?
18: Oh, technical readiness level. So that's a scale that NASA came up with to you know, how is that technology ready? Usually around TRL 6 is when, you know, a company might pick it up and then develop it to a commercial, which is around, you know, the 8-9 level.
17: So your background's, your education is in aerospace engineering.
18: Yes.
17: And so you take what you know about a project as it's reaching that level, and then you go hunting for commercial partners who might be able to pick it up and make the right things happen with it.
18: Yeah, and I would say not only commercial partners, but we also partner with universities, other government agencies. And it's not always to then take that technology to them. They partner with us, you know, 50-50 on a lot of different things to bring that to a level where the broader industry can take it over. These are the hard problems that, you know, not only with the technology, but the workforce, the cost of it, you need to work together to solve these very hard problems.
17: Well, let's walk through some of the projects that you've helped shepherd the relationship with. One that is pretty well known and is on display in a number of ways at the NASA Pavilion here is the X-59. Tell me what it is and then talk about the partners that you've secured for it.
18: Well, I will say use we instead of I. I have not secured any of those partners, but NASA has secured those partners, so I want to be clear
17: sure.
18: on that. The X-59 will be one of the first in a very long time unmanned or uninhabited, or actually will be manned inhabited aircraft that we've had. I mean, it's been since the X-29, so I think that's really exciting that that aircraft, knock on wood, should fly by the end of the year. And its purpose is to help help get to a place in the market where we can again have supersonic flight over land. And part of that reason why it was taken away in 1973, I believe, is because of the loud sonic boom. I mean, we're hearing this. It's so much fun here at EAA, but I don't think we'd want to hear that all the time. So how can we develop an aircraft that has more of a thump, a lower sound that the community can accept? And that'll allow us to get to hand that off to industry. We're going to hand it off to the FAA and ICAO first so they get enough data, and hopefully we'll check the box that we can move forward with commercial supersonic flight over land again here in the future.
17: Who are the key partners on that project?
18: The key partners, I think a lot of folks know Lockheed Martin, so that's a 50-50 cost share with NASA. They are actually building the X-59. Another key partner that I'm aware of is Collins Aerospace. They're helping with the avionics and the external vision system.
17: And you said again that this aircraft is expected to fly this year, then?
18: That is the goal.
17: Understand, it's not like a drop deadline or anything like that, but that's the expectation, yeah. Okay, walk me through another project that fits this.
18: Another big project that we have, it's out on the street, so to speak. It's part of the Sustainable Flight National Partnership, the Sustainable Flight Demonstrator. It's not quite an RFP. We're calling it an announcement for partnership proposals, and that's out on the street, I think, through September 1st. And we're also looking for another demonstrator aircraft. It will be a vehicle that will allow us to hang, as I say, or incorporate many different technologies that will help us get to that net zero 2050 goal for emissions.
17: The Sustainable Flight Demonstrator, give me a sort of a word picture of what that aircraft might look like.
18: It could look like anything.
17: Oh, yeah.
18: So it's out there. There are several artist concepts of what might be a more efficient or lower emission aircraft. I think many people see the truss braced wing. You'll see examples of that if you come by our NASA Pavilion, also the blended wing body. So moving away from that traditional tube and wing configuration. But that's not the only thing that this would be a part of. I mean, it could be the propulsion systems, trajectory-based operations, all sorts of areas that might get us there.
17: If you're just joining us, we're talking to Dr. Samantha McGill, who's the Business Development Manager at NASA Langley Research Center for the Aeronautics Research Directorate, helping put together NASA projects and partners in industry and academia. So we talked about the X-59 Sustainable Flight Demonstrator. Anything else you want to sort of touch on?
18: Well, to talk to some of the partners that we have here at EAA, and there's a lot of them. We did have a chance to go visit GE Aviation with our Deputy Director, Pam Melroy. They are partnering on the EPFD, the Electric Powertrain Flight Demonstrator. So GE won a competitive bid, as well as Magnet. So we had two slots for that. And they will be working on modifying existing aircraft to look at electric engines.
17: Any others?
18: Oh, some of the other ones. Another big bucket is the advanced air mobility. You see a lot of folks out here.
17: Absolutely.
18: Working on vertical eVTOL, electric vertical takeoff and landing. We do have a partnership with Joby. That's the Advanced Air Mobility National Campaign, and there's several different levels to that to try to keep moving that technology forward. And we did recently finish a noise campaign with Joby WISC is another one that's working on that organization too.
17: Yeah. What about Pure Research? Do you end up placing or helping select partners that are doing just experimental research and other kinds of things?
18: Yeah, a lot of times those partners would end up being our universities or other mm-hmm. fellow government agencies or federally funded research labs that are out there. So we also have within the Aeronautics Mission Directorate, TACP. We love our acronyms at NASA, and sometimes we forget what they actually stand for. So
17: you get a pass on that because there are so many of them.
18: It's Technologies Advanced Concepts Program, but basically it's the bucket of the Mission Directorate that allows for that really low-level research, and we've got several different arms in that. You know, a lot of the ones people might be familiar with is NASA works a lot on CFD, AI, automated intelligence, you know, machine learning, sort of those tools and techniques that will help us design vehicles quicker and more accurately.
17: Yeah. So you mentioned a little bit ago that you were sort of new to NASA. How did you get there?
18: Well, that's an interesting story. So I've been with NASA since March of 2021. I've been in the industry for quite a long time. A lot of the folks I've worked with are here on the field. So excited to say to see friends and old familiar faces. So that's great here at EAA that you can do that. But I've worked largely in the business jet OEM world. So helped develop a few aircraft there. I've also worked on unmanned vehicles with AeroVironment. Most recently went to the nonprofit sector with an organization called AIAA, the American Institute of Aeronautics and Astronautics.
17: Yeah.
18: And I think, as we all know here at EAA, when you see your friends, it's a close-knit community, and opportunities present themselves. And, you know, you've learned something from one organization, and you can move on to a next. So a few conversations and a few phone calls, and I'm at NASA now. So.
17: Oh, wow. Are you a pilot?
18: I do have a single-engine land pilot's license that I will admit is very old.
17: A little dusty, maybe?
18: It's a little dusty.
17: Okay. Yeah, so I was going to ask if you flew into AirVenture. I'm guessing maybe not.
18: No, I did not. I got it when I was at school. I'll give a war eagle out there for the Auburn. I know that those folks are here, the aviation management program.
17: Yeah.
18: When I was in school, I worked to get my pilot's license.
17: Yeah. So have you have been to AirVenture before, it sounds like. Probably a bunch of times.
18: I was trying to remember a number. I think my dad brought me here first when I was in school as an aerospace engineer, so that was very special. We camped out over at Schoeller Camp, so that was I was hooked.
17: So as we kind of wrap up here, do you have any words of wisdom, suggestion, advice for people who may be thinking about careers at NASA? What's it been like for you to sort of move yours in that direction into the public sector?
18: NASA is an organization that provides a lot of opportunity. You know, I work in the aeronautics regime, but if you stop by our booth, you know we do science and space and human exploration. So there's lots of opportunity to move around. We offer internships. Some combination of nasa.interns.gov will get you there. And we just like most of the aerospace companies, we are hiring for sure.
17: Oh, yeah. That was going to be my last question. Is there an abundance of opportunity here for people?
18: There is an abundance of opportunity, absolutely. We've got a good number of folks retiring, and we are definitely looking for new faces. And like I said, there's just so much more. You know, there's not just one product at NASA. There's many products, so you have an opportunity to work and learn a lot of different areas.
17: That's cool. Dr. Samantha McGill, who's the Business Development Manager in the Aeronautics Research Directorate of NASA Langley Research Center in Hampton, Virginia. Thanks so much. Have a great rest of the show.
18: Thank you.
17: You are listening to EAA Radio. Here's an interview from 2013.
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20: And I'm Fast Eddie.
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20: Again. And with us in the studio here, we have Michael McCabe from Air Support LLC. Good morning.
21: Good morning, gentlemen.
20: Gentlemen, that's being
19: wow,
20: kind.
19: We got a promotion.
20: Holy moly. Now,
19: see, he keeps me honest.
20: Air Support LLC, you guys plan air shows.
21: Yes, sir, we do. We, it's
0: a company I actually formed almost 20 years ago. Now, started as a one-man band, started very slowly, kind of grew out of some volunteer efforts that I was doing at my local air show. And as I said, it's grown very slowly, but it's continued to grow, and we're very proud of the success that we've had.
20: Well, when it comes to planning an air show, how much of this are you involved in?
0: Well, planning an air show is actually a very surprisingly complex process. It takes upwards of a year to plan a typical air show. It is an enormous amount of planning, interfaced with all the participants, whether it's FAA, the military, the folks who run the local airport, your sponsors, the volunteer groups.

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1: Different. Most air shows in the country are sponsored by local nonprofit organizations of one type or another. Most of the shows in the country really don't reflect kind of what we see here at Oshkosh. I guess the best analogy I could say is Oshkosh is truly the Super Bowl of aviation, and the type of events that we're talking about are the local games, the college games, the high school games in your community. That said, an air show is an enormously valuable asset to a community. And with the support of the community, with local volunteer groups, and with the support of the folks who own and operate the airport, it can be a significant, significant asset to the community.
2: Well, what kind of paperwork do you have to jump through with the FAA to get all the waivers and everything for an air show?
1: Well, it's not too complex, and that process is actually called obtaining a waiver. Basically, to have an air show, we have to violate several of the FARs, and so before we do that, we reach out to the FAA, prepare a list of those FARs that are going to be impacted, and essentially request permission from them to do that. They'll review that application. That process begins at minimum 90 days before the event and should begin well in advance of that. The FAA reviews your application, typically works with the local sponsor to make sure that everyone's needs, primarily safety-focused needs, are met. And then the FAA will issue a document that is essentially your permission to have that air show. It's an extensive document. It details all the FARs that are impacted and all the requirements you're going to need to meet in order to do that show. Where we've had some success in our business is helping organizations manage and maneuver through that process. A lot of shows are started by some really well-meaning folks who are really enthusiastic but don't have the experience or the knowledge base to really do this right. And as a result, many of the air shows that get started in this country don't have a long history because they don't have the detail and planning. And at the first bump in the road, they get a bad weather day, something like that. It can deal a blow to the event and it may not continue on. So the focus that we've had is rather than come in and be that turnkey promoter, and there are folks out there who do that, we want to come in and be a part of your team. We assess your team, where your strengths and weaknesses are, and then help support you. And then actually our model is such that it evolves over time. So if we're doing our job, not only are we helping you do the event, we're helping you learn how to do the event and build the organization that you need to do that. And so over time, our role tends to change. It tends to shrink over time. Not sure it's the smartest business model, but it seems to work for us. And typically after several years, our role evolves to where we maintain certain of those relationships. We like to stay deeply involved in the FAA relationship and in some of the military relationships to help you do that because we really have some strengths there. But at the same time, we've helped you build an organization that is sustainable and will keep going and creates this event that is, as I said earlier, an enormous asset to your community.
2: Well, it sounds like it gets pretty complicated. Let's talk about the military side of it. What's it take to fill out all the paperwork to say to get the Blue Angels to come to your show?
1: Well, the process is relatively straightforward. There is an application that you have to fill out in advance. that form is available from the Blue Angel website, the Thunderbird website. You fill out that form, and several people have to sign off on that form with you. You as the event sponsor, the folks who desire to have the event. You also have to have the agreement and sign off of the folks who own or control your airport. So you want to have them to sign off. And then the FAA will do a preliminary review looking for any big roadblocks, and then they will sign off. But their sign off is always conditional on further review down the road. If you've been selected for team support, then you want to do that waiver process that we talked about earlier. So once you get all of those stakeholders on board, you submit that form to the Department of Defense. It's due each year by August 1, and then the teams take all those forms, all those requests from all over the country. and do a review to make sure that the requests are appropriate. And then based on their needs, and their needs are primarily driven by what their recruiting needs are, they select shows each year to support. And each team typically...

0: And certainly, as we know, 2013 has not been the typical year for that. But each team will typically support something over 30 shows a year. And so out of the hundreds of applications each year, getting team support is you're very lucky if you do that. But it also makes for a spectacular event.
1: Well, when you're talking about working with the promoters and everything in the FAA, do you have somebody go out and do an actual site survey of the airport?
0: Actually, we do. That's one of the things that we actually do first before we will establish a business relationship with a client. Early on in the process, we conduct some phone interviews with folks, and if there's a mutual interest, one of the very first things we need to do is go to the site, and we're looking there to observe on two basic things. First of all, that's the physical plant. What can the airport support? What about the environment, the airspace, surrounding encroachments, things of that nature? We need to physically go and see that, because even with the latest maps and Google and photos and all that, it's never complete. You never get the complete picture. So we do that. We make an assessment of the physical plant. You have to remember that airports are not designed for air shows. They're designed to function as airports. And so you're about to use a facility in a way it really wasn't designed for. So we need to think about, where are we going to put the people? Where are we going to put the cars? Where are we going to put the hot dog stands? All of those things. The other assessment we make is the team of people who are looking to support it. And in our experience, typically it's a nonprofit group, a gathering of volunteers, but every one of them is different. You may have someone on your team who is very experienced at marketing and media, or you may not. And each team has its strengths and its weaknesses. We assess that, and along with our assessment of the physical plant, that's when we come back with a proposal of what our recommendations are and how we think it is best to proceed. And if the organization or the local sponsors agree, then we're off and we start planning an air show.
2: Have you had to tell a group that this just won't work, this airport's not suitable, that kind of thing?
0: Actually, I have to do that more often than not. Most of the time when we have to say no, we learn that very early, and often we can learn that from things like Google Maps and satellite photos and things like that. There are some basic requirements for as far as physical space that you need, whether for the jet teams or for other aerobatic acts. Those requirements, the biggest one is what is establishing what's called the sterile box. And essentially, that's an area on the ground that is 3,000 feet wide and can be anywhere from 6 to 12,000 feet long. And that has to be an area that we can essentially have no one in that box. It's a safety requirement. And that, frankly, is a requirement that's getting harder and harder to meet. You know, a lot of airports were built 20, 30, 40, 50 years or more ago, and at that time were very often built out in the country, if you will, well away from urban centers. But in that same period of time, the growth has just occurred around many, many airports. And if in that box, if it overlays many homes and things of that nature, it becomes very problematic to do an air show. Air shows don't have the power of eminent domain. We can't get folks to leave their homes to do an air show. So early on, we unfortunately have to break hearts. I often get calls, particularly in the summer. I'll get calls on a Monday and Tuesday from folks who have just had a great time at a local or regional air show, have come home, they're fired up, they would really like to do an event in their hometown. They start searching the web. They'll find our website, airsupport.com, and give us a call, all excited, what can we do? And unfortunately, sometimes we have to break some hearts. We always look at the photos first, and then we have to explain this is not something we can do for two or three weeks. These are long lead items that require long lead times and planning. So I have to break some hearts sometime, but occasionally, though, we find folks who are enthusiastic, want to move forward, and have the physical plant to do it, and so we start the process.
1: Well, it sounds rather complicated.
2: Yes, rather complicated, right.
1: Complicated and sometimes frustrating, too, I'm sure.
2: Okay, so you help them get the waivers, you help them establish the physical layouts, you help them plan what they're going to do, like you said, parking, concessions, all that stuff. Do you also interface and help them find performers?
0: Yes, we do. We very much act as their representative or as part of their team in helping them select not only the performers but the other specialized service providers that you're going to need to do an air show. And that can be anything from specialized food vendors to the more technical support folks that you need to do an air show. As an example, an air show announcer is a very specialized job. There are a limited pool of folks in this country who have the qualifications to do it. We're very often asked why the local DJ can't come in and do it, and very quickly we can explain that not only is it about being, you know, providing entertainment, but it's about being knowledgeable, but also the announcer is a key part of our safety plan. And so we are very, very careful about the folks that we recommend to local shows on who they do that. And the same with performers, who's appropriate for your site, who's appropriate for your budget. And then we try to make sure that the mix is good. We always want to give an opportunity to some of the new up-and-coming folks. So it's a different set of criteria at every event. And so that is a very complex process, and we're deeply involved in that.
2: What areas of the country do you service?
0: We've been literally we have a nationwide footprint. We have had a client base that literally goes from coast to coast, from Florida to California and back again.
2: Wow. Sounds well. Hopefully you'll be really busy next year. This year is a tough year.
0: Well, this year has been tough for everyone in our industry. We've been fortunate. We've done okay. It's been just a brutal year for the airshow industry, but folks have, you know, just worked hard to do what they can. We remain optimistic for 2014. We're hopeful to, you know, see some guidance out of the military soon. You know, not knock wood, but so that's what we're hoping for. But we're excited about the potential for the future.
2: Very good. Well, hopefully. I'd like to thank you for joining us.
1: Yeah, hopefully 2014 will be a better year for all of us.
0: Well, we think so, and we're looking forward to it. And if we have a second, one other thing I'd like to share with you is a little bit more about our company, is that part of our focus in doing air shows is we've been very fortunate to be asked by a major nonprofit to help them with their presence in air shows, and that's the Disabled American Veterans. And we actually have their display here, which includes a wonderful display trailer and a B-25. That's a unique project that came to us because of our experience in the airshow planning industry. We are not marketing folks, if you will. We are very operationally focused. That was a huge appeal for them, and that's a program that I think we're now in our 10th or 11th year doing, and we're very proud of it. And as I said, it's here at Oshkosh this week on the Warbird Ramp. We hope folks get an opportunity to come by and see us.
2: Well, we should definitely make our way down there. And everybody else should, too.
1: Definitely swing out to the Warbird area and say hi. Tell them that you heard all about it from Hot Start.
2: There you go. This is Digital Dave.
1: And I'm Fast Eddie, and you're listening to EAA Radio.
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4: We're back with Jack Pelton, CEO and Chairman of the Experimental Aircraft Association, and the gentleman who is in charge of this menagerie of airplanes that's descended upon Whitman Regional Airport. Amazing to see what is here already, and we're just, during the commercial break, we're watching the airplanes.
5: This is the best
4: land
5: seat in the house.
4: It's a beautiful Cessna 195 that just taxied by, all completely metal and polished. Gorgeous. Couple of jets landing, rolling out. As we mentioned before the break, the show has been voted the number one air show in the country, and for various reasons. One, because so many people come to it, so it make it easy for everyone to vote, but also because it is just an amazing and unique event, and even outside the aviation world. I mean, it really is when you look at all the things that are happening. If you have any interest in aviation at all, this is the place to be. You can learn, you can watch, you can observe, you can fly. Whatever it is you want to do, it's all here.
5: It is. It's all here, you know, that's one of the pieces that's so unique from an aviation. But I think the community aspect of it also is very special. I was talking to someone the other night who's been here, you know, 25 years in a row. And they said, if you could take this model and replicate it across the country, community by community, what a great place our nation, you know, could even become. You know, we're already great as it is, but this would be spectacular because everyone is just so kind to each other. They keep the ground so clean. They look after each other. It's just wonderful. You just love being here for that reason.
4: It's almost as if we put a bubble around this and let the rest of reality be for 7 days and just
5: this would be the bubble I would pick to live in.
4: I would agree with you. It is really a great week. Lots of things coming up this week. Lots of celebrations. One of the big ones I think for EIA is we're going to fly the 2 millionth Young Eagle on Thursday.
5: Well, Steve, you were part of that program in its early days, and I think. When the original Let's Go Fly a Million Young Eagles, mm-hmm. and everybody kind of said, that seems a little bit of a reach. And here we are on Thursday. Harrison Ford will be here to fly the 2 millionth Young Eagle,
4: right?
5: Along with the other chairmen who will be here. Sully and Jeff Skiles will be here. Sean Tucker will be here. Sean's going to fly a Young Eagle. Jeff's going to fly a Young Eagle. Harrison, the 2 millionth. And then in honor of the volunteers who made this happen, all the 2 million flights that have taken place, Fred Stadler will fly a Young Eagle. So it's going to be a great day on the plaza in the afternoon.
4: I remember back in 92 when the program started, a certain aviation magazine had an editorial saying that folks up in Oshkosh probably something to the effect of the cold must have gotten to our brains because there's no way that a volunteer organization is going to fly a million kids. And that was obviously exceeded in 2003 and now on to the 2 millionth.
5: Well, let's see if they put out an editorial commenting on the 2 millionth.
4: Well, actually, they actually retracted that in 2003 saying, you know what, we were wrong. So I had to give it to them. But, yeah, and it just you mentioned the current chairman, but the founding chairman, Cliff Robertson, who's no longer with us, and Chuck Yeager,
5: who
4: held the reins for quite a few years.
5: Long time.
4: Yeah.
5: And unfortunately, he just couldn't make it this year. He's getting up there.
4: A little bit. But it's an amazing program. 50,000 volunteer pilots, not to mention all the ground crew, the coordinators, field reps, just making that program a reality. And it's very heartwarming. Not only that, but also to see now some of the Young Eagles that flew years ago coming back as pilots and volunteers.
5: I mean, there's many of them that are now captains on major airlines and doing great things in aviation careers besides flying. It just makes you really feel good that making that effort and volunteering to fly kids, you can make a difference. And we are going to launch this week our Sport Pilot Academy, which is another effort to take advantage of what EA has here as far as assets. We have planes, we have a lodge, we have meals, we have a museum, to where an individual can come here and in 3 weeks' time leave with a Sport Pilot certificate. And so we think that's kind of the next step of, and we're going to try to do it scholarship-based for Young Eagles. If you're a Young Eagle, you can take advantage of this program, get your sport pilot's license.
4: Excellent. Oh, it's just wonderful to see that. And, of course, recognize Sporties for their online ground school all their support.
5: Yeah, Sporties, what they've done with that ground school, the offering of that, I mean, that's a significant expense that our Young Eagles don't have to undertake because of their generous offering of a free ground school if you take the Young Eagle flight. And so that is such a helpful enabler to get kids across the finish line.
4: Excellent. A few of the other things happening this week. Boeing celebrates their 100th anniversary. The Boeing Centennial Plaza will be full of Boeing aircraft, as I understand.
5: It will be. Big milestone in aviation, and also when you look at where Boeing is today as a company with the fact that they acquired Douglas Aircraft, which I spent 21 years working at, and also Rockwell, North American Rockwell, which my wife spent a lot of time at. And so you look at the celebration, and you think of almost percentage-wise, it'd be interesting to see how many airplanes from the commercial and military planes that here are now part of the Boeing company, from P-51 Mustangs to C-47s to bombers, just you name it, they're all here. And so they'll have a great display. Fifi will be here, which is it's very special to have that Boeing B-29 on the plaza, and some of the larger Boeing commercial airplanes. They're going to have a 747-800 cargo freighter from Cathay on the plaza on Saturday, and when it departs, it's going to do a high performance departure, which ought to be very, very exciting. It'll be standing straight up and accelerating out of here.
4: I cannot wait. That's Saturday. Okay. U.S. Coast Guard is celebrating their 100th anniversary of aviation, Coast Guard aviation.
5: Correct.
4: Coast Guard's been around longer than aviation component.
5: Yeah, 100 years of Coast Guard aviation with a nice lineup of planes and various liveries from different historical points in the Coast Guard that will be on display, along with some of their top leaders in the Coast Guard. And they'll be also speaking in the theater in the woods about Coast Guard aviation. Very fascinating history of the things that they have done and continue to do.
4: And as long as we're on the water, the Martin Mars flying boat. My goodness, that was amazing to see, even from here when it landed the other night.
5: Yeah, I watched it from here also. I was down on the flight line here, and it was a little low overcast that day. But you could hear it coming overhead, and then all of a sudden it appeared out over the lake. And you think, my gosh, that is one giant airplane. Exciting part of, I mean, a lot of people don't know that prior to the 747 being certified, it was the largest passenger carrying airplane. The 747 was certified, I think, believe in the 70s. So it held that record for a long time. Now it holds a record. It scoops up 7,000 gallons of water, of which during the air show, we are going to drop 7,000 gallons onto the runway today. There may be a few, sturgeon, bass, mackerel, whatever's in Lake Winnebago. They'll do the scoop out of Winnebago and do that each day. So if it's in the evening, get your barbecues out. You're going to fish fry after it's over.
4: So the lake level will be going down.
5: I think by the end of the week, it may be dry because the lake's not very deep to begin with.
4: That's so right.
5: It'll be very impressive to see that. And it's a piece of history. Don't know if it'll ever be seen again. They're both for sale. So I'm not sure what the final resting place for those airplanes will be, if they'll be in flying condition or in a museum. They're Vancouver-based currently.
4: Right. Talking with Jack Pelton, the CEO and chairman here at EAA, about some of the things coming up this week. I guess one of the big ones is the snowbirds coming back.
5: I was here when they were in 1883, mm-hmm. and I always thought they gave such a beautiful demonstration. It was a lot of airplanes in the air at once. They do a very almost ballet-like performance. It's very in front of the crowd versus the Thunderbirds and Blue Angels that do a lot of high, fast passing and then depart and come back and regather. So I think for the crowd, it's going to be a great demonstration. They are so excited to be here. A couple side stories on the snowbirds coming. We had talked to them and had thought about would be nice to get them here. And Rick Larson and Sean Elliott were, I think they were on the other side of the field. And they get a call, and they said, there's somebody here in the museum to see you. And they said he's from the Snowbirds. And we were all kind of shocked, and we ran back to the museum. And one of them was one of their I guess, PR kind of airplanes. He flew to Oshkosh, unannounced, landed, goes to the museum to say, I want to meet somebody because I want the Snowbirds to come here and fly, which we thought, that says that they are very dedicated. The other interesting thing is when they arrive, there will be a parking place out here. Two of them had said, if we're coming to AirVenture, we want to park our airplane in the grass and camp under it. So the rest of the snowbirds are going to be over across the field, but one of them we're going to have security on. They're pitching a tent right under the airplane here in Vintage, which we thought,
4: oh my goodness,
5: that is incredible.
4: that is dedication. Mm-hmm. I like it. And they'll be arriving Wednesday afternoon.
5: That's correct.
4: And performances?
5: They'll do a Friday, Saturday, Sunday, Thursday. They do kind of a just check out the area type of flight.
4: Okay. So watch for that the weekend.
5: The weekend,
4: I mean,
5: yep.
4: There's so many things happening throughout this week.
5: That's only about a third of them.
4: I know.
5: We've gone
4: I know. We also have Pearl Harbor.
5: Pearl Harbor on Wednesday, which we're hoping to kind of recreate what was the environment like on that day. So on the plaza, we're going to have, normal life in Hawaii with some radio broadcasts that would have been period-like, the music and all that activity, and then all heck's going to break loose and Tora Tora will be in and the war will break out and we'll have some P-40s. We'll have the Interstate Cadet that was actually up flying. There was an Interstate Cadet airplane, the civilian getting a flight lesson in the area when the war broke out. I mean, can you imagine you're up in an interstate getting your first hour of duel and all of a sudden a zero goes by you? That airplane has been restored and is still intact and will be flying during this recreation of Pearl Harbor, which is pretty historic.
4: It is
5: event.
4: Amazing. Yeah. Also historic, the 25th anniversary of Desert Shield and Desert Storm.
5: With some of the pilots that were on the first wave in, the general that was commanding will be here speaking in Theater in the Woods. So a lot going on with that that's going to be a lot of fun.
4: I remember talking with Greg Feast, who was a major at the time and now is a brigadier general who's coming back. I still have the patches from his flight suit that
5: gave
4: me 25 years ago. I had to go back in the archives and find those.
5: Was he South Carolina Guard?
4: No.
5: Okay.
4: He was regular Air Force.
5: Air Force.
4: Yep. F-117, one of the first guys over Baghdad. And we're going to talk to him Friday.
5: We have a lot of F-18s coming in. Mm-hmm. And I don't know if you're aware of the other side story of we got a call from two F-18 pilots who were in the Gulf, actually going in and out of Syria, And on their downtime, they called us at AirVenture and said, we're going to be done with this deployment sometime around May or June. We'd like to fly our F-18s into AirVenture. We've never been there. And they were calling from the aircraft carrier in the Persian Gulf. So great story there.
4: As they say, you got to be here.
5: You got to be here. Jack, only in Oshkosh.
4: Jack, thank you so much for joining us this morning. I know it's a busy day. Appreciate you it taking is. Time out of opening morning to talk about what's going on with the AA and what's coming up this week. Wish you a great week, and we'll talk to you on Saturday when we wrap things up.
5: Thanks, Steve, and keep up the good work this week. You got a great place to watch the air show and get some good guests up here. So thanks again for your time.
4: Thank you. You're listening to From the Stand. I'm Steve Buss, and this is EAA Radio.
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6: We are talking to Dave Nadler. Dave Nadler is from Boston, and he has brought a unique aircraft. I'll let you tell the audience a little bit about the aircraft.
7: Sure. The aircraft is an Antares 20E, and the Antares is the world's first and to this date only real serial production electric-powered aircraft. This is a motor glider, and in a motor glider we need a lot of power to get off the ground. It launches itself, and then we put the motor array and fly all day, and then we also sometimes use the motor if we screw up and get a little low somewhere to avoid landing in a farmer's field. This aircraft has a climb rate of about 800 foot a minute. It's got a 20-meter wingspan. The max glide ratio for this aircraft when flown at max weight, full of water ballast, as I usually fly it, is 56 to 1 at 70 knots. At 100 knots, it's still doing something over 40 to 1. At 120 knots, it's still doing 31 to 1. So these aircraft are capable of flying long distances at pretty good speed, but as a glider, not to be confused with a normal power plane. It's a remarkable aircraft. It's this glider, the longest flight I had this year with this glider is 450 miles from Boston up to the Mount Washington Observatory, up to the Canadian border near Jay Peak, and down to western Massachusetts, and then down to the Connecticut border and back home. We get together and race these things as a group. I fly this a lot in competitions, and we'll typically fly several hundred miles a day, and the winning speeds, depending on how good the weather is, will be in the 70 to 90 or even sometimes over 100 mile an hour average speeds, just using the energy we find in the sky. Soaring is a fantastic sport. Obviously, I'm an addict, but we all really, really love it. It's also a very inexpensive way to learn to fly. Kids can solo at 14 years old and get a license, an FAA license at 16, and we actually have a show special for an introductory lesson. It's a very, very good deal, which can be it's $89 if you swing by and visit us at the Aviation Learning Center. And this gets you 30-minute ground school and 30-minute minimum of airtime with an instructor at any club or commercial operation that for soaring around the United States. I'd highly recommend that. It's a fabulous sport. We really have an extraordinary time flying with all different kinds of birds. This year I've flown with bald eagles and golden eagles and all different kinds of hawks and soaring birds from the marine birds, and flown in three different national contests. And it is an extraordinary sport and a really, really wonderful way to fly, and quite economical for learning to fly. And a nice used glider can be had for 20 or 30, and a tow costs $25 or something like that. Take a tow and fly all day and fly with your buddies, and it's a lot of fun. So I'd highly recommend anybody that hasn't tried flying gliders to give it a shot. And again, we got this Oshkosh special for promotion for introductory instruction package, so swing by the Aviation Learning Center and give us a visit. Thanks.
6: Okay, real quick, as I walked up to it, and it looked like a normal glider from a distance, I saw something coming out of the fuselage, and that was kind of unique. Could you tell us a little bit about that?
7: Sure. This glider is a motor glider. It has a retractable motor that comes out of the back of the fuselage, and you'll be able to see me. I'll fly this in the showcase on Saturday and Sunday, and you'll get a look at it in flight. Normally, when we fly, obviously the motor is retracted for absolute minimum drag for takeoff, or if I get myself in a scrape and need to get some altitude to fly home. The motor deploys and comes up to power in the deployment's about 12 seconds. So it's very, very fast and very low stress level in the cockpit because it's electric, it's all automated. You just push the handle forward and it's either going to go or not. You always fly it like a glider. So if you get low somewhere, you never ever do that without being in range of a safe landing field. But once you're set up to land, just push the handle forward and climb on out and then fly home.
6: How long can you fly in an aircraft like this? I understand it's a glider, but under power, how long will your battery allow you to fly?
7: Right. Well, we don't really quote a cruising performance because it's not really for that. The way to think about it is the batteries have enough energy to climb about 10,000 feet. And that number is less if you fly it with full ballast or at the weight that I typically fly the glider. So the question is then how do you want to use that? So typically the way I would fly it is I might use 1,000 of that or 1,500 of that for the initial launch, find the first thermal, put the motor away. Now I've got all the rest for reserve. So if I'm several hundred miles from home and I need to get some altitude to be able to get back, then I have the remainder as reserve. And it's an overnight charge. It's another question people typically have. Plug it in at the end of the day and charge it overnight.
6: Did you design this craft and build it yourself?
7: No, this is a factory series-built aircraft. It's built by Lange Aviation in Zweibrücken, Germany, a bit south of Frankfurt. Again, this is a real series production aircraft. It's got EASA certification. They've delivered about 50 of them now. They're flying in North America and Europe and Africa, South Africa in particular, and Namibia. And so it's not at all a home built.
6: So, do you fly this aircraft in Boston?
7: I fly it sometimes for proficiency in the Boston area. Mostly I travel around and fly with my buddies in various contests and things. But in the Boston area, we have a very big soaring club called Greater Boston Soaring Club. We have about 150 members and a bunch of different aircrafts and three tow planes. And so when I'm in the Boston area, I fly it with the Greater Boston Soaring Club.
6: And, of course, this $89 package you're offering does not require a pilot's license?
7: Doesn't require a pilot's license, though anybody is welcome, transition pilots as well as people that have never flown small aircraft before. And again, it can be redeemed at any soaring club or commercial operation around the United States. It's a really very, very good deal. I highly recommend it.
6: How did you get involved in gliding?
7: I got involved in gliding when, as a little kid, I came to an air show and I saw some of these beautiful machines and I fell in love. And that's actually how I decided where to go to college. I couldn't decide where to go, so I had to go somewhere with a gliding club. So that was how I figured out where I had to go to school. And I started flying with the flying club in college and started with trainers and gradually got to be more and more of an addict until I ended up in this situation you see me. So.
6: Apparently, this is not your first time at Oshkosh.
7: No, I've been to Oshkosh a few times before. This is the first time I brought a plane for display. The EAA was kind enough to invite me to bring this and display it along with the other electric aircraft that are on display in the Aviation Learning Center building to support their... a lot of people are interested in electric power, so hopefully this is an indication of something people can look at to see what's possible with the technology that's currently commercially available for electric power. And again, this is because it's really the first series production certified electric powered aircraft. Yeah.
6: Okay, we are at the Aviation Learning Center, and we are speaking with Dave Nadler from Boston. Come on down, take a look at his electric powered glider. It is pretty impressive, and he's offering an $89 package, a fast package you can get in the seat and take a ride. So thank you again, Dave.
7: Thanks very much.
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8: Welcome back to EAA Radio. We are here at Air Venture 2014. This is your host, Amy Loboda, and I have Louise Hose. She is a contributing editor with Kitplanes Magazine and also the editor of a new home builders portal that she is creating, and she's here to tell us a little bit about what this portal is going to offer people who are interested in possibly building their own airplane. Welcome to the show, Louise. Thanks for coming.
9: Thank you, Amy. I'm really pleased to be here.
8: Tell us a little bit about what you've been doing for Kipplanes this last year and your newest project.
9: Well, I've been helping out with Kipplanes in kind of a backroom capacity. I've been helping when articles have been coming in that needed some help with the English. They've been written maybe by an Italian who has good English but not native. I've been helping rewrite and doing some things like that. But I have retired from a full-time job with the National Park Service, and I have more time available, so I will be a contributing editor now, actually officially in a contributing editor now to Kipplanes. And Belvoir Publishing has asked me to take on this new adventure, which is going to be an electronic newsletter and a portal into a lot of information about the home building world.
8: Tell me what that newsletter is going to contain.
9: It'll come out monthly, and it will have true news. We have news on our website, but if you're a reader of Kipplanes magazine or you're not a reader of Kipplanes magazine, you quite likely don't go there to see what's going on in our news line. And so this will have a link and a little bit of some teaser, a few lines of teaser to tell you what's going on in the news line, and a link over to it so you can see that. The highlight of what's going to be in the newsletter is we will be opening up a few articles each month from our archives that will be linked in. So that normally you have to be a subscriber of Kipplanes to go into our archives. But for people who are not subscribers, who are interested but maybe aren't quite ready to take that jump into subscribing to Kipplanes, we're going to open up a few articles, 3 or 5 of them, each month on a topic that might be of interest, particularly to those sort of folks. So things like, what happens with insurance? If I want to get a home-built airplane, whether to build it or to buy it, is insurance going to be really high? Can I even get insurance? Can I get insurance while I'm building? And there'll be articles on that topic one month. And another month might be, I'm interested in buying a already built. I don't want to build, but I'm really interested in these Zenith aircraft that they're building over there at the 1 Week Wonder. And so if I buy one, can I get insurance on it? Who do I have do the pre-purchase inspection? Are there people that specialize in that, or how do I go about doing it? So those are the sort of articles we'll really be featuring.
8: So it's thematic. Each month it's going to focus in a particular
9: niche
8: of what's involved in either owning or building or flying a home built?
9: It is. What we're going to try starting out, and of course this will be an evolving project and we'll see what people really want to see, but initially we're going to have an article that is, as I said, the first article is going to have the theme of venturing into the home built world. Before you spend any money, what sort of considerations might you want to make? What can you do without spending really any money on the kit or making any commitment to prepare yourself to do that? Then the next month we'll alternate months where we will have a focus on one type of aircraft. So maybe you're interested in a light bush plane. So we'll have some of our flight reviews from the past 5 years on various different light bush planes. Then the next one might be about how do I build a workshop. You know, if you want to build a plane, you need to have a workshop. So what kind of workshop do I need to have? How do I go about building it and preparing it before I ever start building? Then the following month might be on little one-seat hot rod airplanes. And so we'll have that kind of an alternating pattern, at least for 6 months, and we'll see what the readers want to have us do.
8: Is there a way for readers to give you feedback?
9: Absolutely. I have an email address, which is really simple. It's just louise@kipplanes.com, and that's Kipplanes with a plural. And even right now, people can send me notes if they have particular areas they'd like to see us focus on.
8: Does it cost anything?
9: No cost at all. And we really hope that folks will sign up. You don't have to be a pilot. We expect that the people who really will be interested in this are people that aren't even in the experimental world at this time. Maybe you fly a Cessna or you rent a Piper, But you notice around the airport, the people having the most fun seem to be flying those kit planes, and you're curious about it. So it costs nothing to sign up. To sign up, all you have to do is go to kitplanes.com, and in the upper right, there's a button saying sign up for the kit planes or the home builders portal.
8: Okay, terrific. So the home builders portal is that you're going to push this to them. They're going to get it like an email?
9: It will be. You have to opt in. So we're not going to just start sending it out to everybody that already subscribes to AvWeb or subscribes to the paper copy of KitPlanes or anything. You will have to opt in and go and take that, push that button at kitplanes.com to get in. But then it'll be an email. And if you're an AvWeb subscriber, you'll somewhat recognize the format. It'll be an email coming out at this point once a month on the 12th of the month. You'll get an email, and it will have the very abbreviated newsletter, and then links will take you to the more extensive article.
8: Okay, so if you click on anything that interests you within that email, it's going to take you to an expanded version, like AvWeb does, so you'll get right to the meat of what you were looking for, but also you're now in the full chunks of all of it, so
9: well,
8: you can kind of
9: little,
8: scroll up and down, or
9: it's
8: is it different?
9: Little different than AvWeb.
8: Okay.
9: In AvWeb, if you click on one of them, you get the whole thing.
8: Right.
9: But because we are tying into archived articles in many cases, or we're tying into the news line, which tends to scroll constantly through, you will be linking over to pages that are just on what you were interested in seeing. And when you're done reading the news line, or when you're done reading the article on the Panther aircraft, you'll have to go back to the newsletter and continue reading through it to see if there's another article you'd like to link over to.
8: Now, will the pictures that were with those articles originally be also available in the online?
9: They will be, and there, you can always view it two ways. The articles are archived as an online article, or personally, I like to hit the PDF format, and then you see it exactly as it appeared in the magazine.
8: Okay.
9: And my only warning is we're only opening these articles up for a month. And so you want to get in there and look at the article during that month. If you don't have time to read it, maybe download it during that month. Because at the end of the month, there'll be a new newsletter coming out. Those articles will be closed back up, except to subscribers of KitPlanes. And we'll have a new set of articles that become available the next month.
8: Okay. You're hoping that some of these people who click into the Home Builders portal will find enough information and value that maybe they will be KitPlanes subscribers. Is that what I'm guessing here? I'm just guessing.
9: Well, I think anybody who really gets interested and decides they want to buy or to build a KitPlane pretty soon realizes the value of KitPlanes magazine. And KitPlanes magazine will have more technical things. Like a lot of KitPlanes magazine has all sorts of little shop hints and here's better ways to do it type of things that are just invaluable to a builder or even a person who buys the plane but wants to maybe make alterations or repairs. We had a recent article, I'm not sure if it's even come out yet, on how to fix your wheel pants. Well, if you fly much at all, you will damage your wheel pants. And you can spend $500 to get somebody else to fix it, or you go out and fix it yourself. And so we aren't going to have those kind of articles in the newsletter, but we would hope somebody who really gets into it, they will be interested in subscribing to KitPlanes. Plus, if you miss an article and it gets closed up, that's the way to get to that article is to subscribe to KitPlanes magazine. And then you can see all of the archives as far back as you want to go.
8: And you do go back quite a ways, don't you?
9: 30 years. Yeah.
8: 30 years online available. So the day you become a subscriber, not only are you getting the magazine delivered to your door, but you now suddenly have the ability to tap that treasure trove.
9: Right. It's just amazing what you can do in online. And, you know, we occasionally have people say, well, I don't even want the paper magazine. So you really don't give us a price for Americans, for U.S. residents. You really don't give us a price break to subscribe online. Why don't you do that? And I can't say why corporate doesn't do it, but our answer is, why don't you subscribe to the paper magazine? Have it sent to your local school library, your boys' club, YMCA, somewhere where youth might be able to look at that magazine, and then you can read it online and have access to all the archives.
8: That's a brilliant idea. I like that a lot.
9: Yeah.
8: That's really great, and it keeps the clutter down at your place.
9: Right, right. And I certainly don't know what the taxes laws are on that, but one could at least ask their tax accountant about it.
8: That's exactly right. Louise, if people want to know more about Kit Plains and the portal, where would they go on the field here during Air Venture 2014 to find out?
9: Oh, we have a booth. It's in Hangar A. It's the Northwest booth, whichever that is.
8: Hangar
9: and it's
8: A,
9: on
8: that's
9: the north
8: right.
9: it's on the north side, the north wall, near the middle of that row. So on the north outside wall of Hangar A, we have a couple of folks there who are glad to answer questions. I believe they'll help you sign up. If you happen to see me around, I've got a little iPad and I'll sign you up. I did that to Amy night before?
8: Yeah, that's true. You did. You caught me. We've been speaking with Louise Ho. She's a contributing editor for Kit Plains Magazine, and she's spoken with us about her new Home Builders portal. Louise, I hope you get a whole bunch more signups here at the show. Thanks so much for being a guest.
9: Thank you, Amy, and I hope everybody goes to kitplains.com and hits that button in the upper right.
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10: Come on down south, because we're down by the old barn. You know, we used to call this the Ultralight Barn, but now we call it the Fun Fly Zone, and there's a reason for that. It's because there's a lot of fun going down here, and it's not just ultralights, right? Tim Bogenhagen from EAA, he's the Fun Fly Zone staff liaison, joining us for the first segment today on the fly. And Tim, activity abounds down here. You've got so much cool stuff going on down here. And, you know, some people just never make it this far south.
11: Yeah, thanks, Jeff. We're having a great time down here. And we are on the south end of the field, but, you know, the convention is growing so much. There is a lot of conventions south of us yet even. So we're not at the very south end anymore.
10: Nope. Well, over the years here, more recently, they've purchased more land down here because they needed more parking because they were having to turn away more airplanes. And, of course, we don't want that. People travel a long ways, make an effort to get the time off, want to come to Oshkosh Air Venture, and we gotta need a place to put them, right? So they're in the Fond du Lac zip code now, I think.
11: Right on. But the Fun Fly Zone is still in the Oshkosh zip code.
10: That's right.
11: And we're full this year. Man, we got a lot of great airplanes down here, and home-built rotorcraft, light sport, light planes, hot air balloons. Oh, the fun flying is taking place here.
10: So tell us, Tim, because a lot of people may not know, you've had an array of change of activity down here over the last couple of years, and people can't even keep up. So you tell us a little bit about an average day here, well, a full day here at the Fun Fly Zone. I know that some nights you have night stuff, some nights you have stall stuff, so tell us about the whole activity array here.
11: Yeah, the mornings start early because ultralights, we like to fly early in the morning. So the first thing we do is all the pilots that are going to fly off this beautiful grass runway have a briefing in the forum tent located right over there next to the ultralight barn. And 6:30, the powered parachute and powered paramotor pilots get their briefing about what to expect for flight operations that day on the runway. So after they get done with that, they stop in the barn and they get their coffee and donuts and little snack. Barn opens up at 7 a.m.
10: Pilot pellets.
11: And then they work themselves out to the runway and they start flying. At 7 a.m., we start flying on that grass runway. Powered parachutes, powered paragliders. You know, the powered paragliders, they're the foot launched. And if you haven't seen it yet, you got to come down and look because these guys are having too much fun.
10: You're saying I have to get up at 6 a.m.? Is that what you just said?
11: 7.
10: Oh, 7. Oh,
11: at
10: 7. Okay, 7.
11: Yeah,
10: oh,
11: no, okay. No. Piece of cake. Even you can get up at 7 a.m.
10: Oh, I don't know. But anyway. Discussion for another day.
11: Yeah, right.
10: So anyway, 7 o'clock, they're out here flying.
11: They're out here flying, and they're flying for 2 hours. Then at 9 a.m., we transition over to the fixed wing. So we got the fixed wings ultralights, the weight shift trikes, and they're going till 11:30. Just filling the sky, watching those airplanes fly. And then 11:30, we got home-built rotorcraft that take over the operation. That's who we hear right now in the background, the helicopters, the gyroplanes. They'll go till 2:30, and then we'll shut down the operation on that runway for the day while the main air show on the main runway takes place.
10: Well, okay, you said light sport, rotorcraft, but I mean to tell you, I saw an R-44 out there flying today.
11: Yeah. Isn't that cool?
10: So you apparently have all rotorcraft down here in the fun fly zone.
11: Anything that isn't transient. Transient rotorcraft actually have their own process and procedure parking spot up next to Pioneer Airport.
10: Okay.
11: Right behind the museum. And there's a bunch of Robinsons up there, actually. Owners who just fly into the convention with their helicopter, want to park it, attend the show like anyone else.
10: So that's nice of you to let them come down here and play, though, if they want to play. Right?
11: Yeah.
10: Yep. So there's no restriction on rotorcraft. All right. So what's up next, though? That's the morning.
11: Okay. So that's the morning. But concurrent with all that flight operations is a lot of cool stuff happening. Right by the barn here, we got a workshop tent. And right now I'm looking in there, and what do you see? You see probably two to three dozen people. And what they're doing is they're learning about how to fabric cover an aircraft using this environmentally friendly water-based system that Stewart Custom Stewart Covering Systems does. So every day from 10 a.m. till 2 p.m., they do a hands-on workshop. So let people actually have a sample practice piece of covering aircraft fabric with this water-based covering system that Stewart Systems has. So that's great, you know, hands-on workshop, a couple dozen people in there, 10 to 2, and then right next to it is the forums. And this is where subject matter experts come in and give a presentation for an hour and 15 minutes. And, you know, we have everything from, you know, how to get started in ultralight flying, how to fly a powered paramotor, all about the Challenger ultralight, the Quicksilver ultralight, the Minimax, all these specific things. At night we use it. Last night, the Flying Musicians Association was here, and they had their ultralight music jam.
10: Right in there,
11: every Thursday night. So anybody that's got a musical instrument comes in there, and they just jam with everybody. And what a neat feeling and vibe it gives, you know, to just have them playing and singing. And last night, the night air show was going on the main runway. It's just a lot of cool stuff happens out here. A lot of things. It's like everywhere at AirVenture. There's always like 20 things you'd like to be doing all at the same time. How do you choose what you're going to do?
10: Well, I tell you what we're going to do is we're going to go check out the Night Flight Fest down here.
2: Ooh.
10: Because that's an exciting thing that started just in the last, I don't know, 5 years or
11: starts
10: so.
11: Starts at Twilight. Twilight Flight Fest. Yeah, Monday, Tuesday, Thursday, Friday. So tonight, Twilight Flight Fest.
10: So here's what I'm going to tell you, Tim. I know this for a fact. A lot of people, when the main air show stops, they think it's over. They think it's all done.
11: Yeah, they're missing.
10: No, they're missing out.
11: Exactly.
10: Come south, there's always a great crowd down here.
11: Yep.
10: There's food vendors down here. There's plenty to watch. And how late does that go?
11: It starts at 8 p.m. once the airport closes, and it goes till about 9:30.
10: Perfect.
11: Yep.
10: So there is an activity for you to continue your experience for the day before you head back to camp or head home. It's perfect.
11: Oh, man. Twilight Flight Fest is just wild.
10: Yeah. Tell us a little bit about what goes on over there.
11: Well, they do
10: a little preview.
11: Yeah, little preview. The STOL planes. So those ones that take off and land very short with the big rubber tires on them, you know, they bounce them in and they take like 10 feet to land. So they're going to do a demonstration. And it's always fun to watch a Cessna 180 or Super Cub take off and land in such a short distance. So they're going to be there. They're going to have skydivers. So at twilight when it's night out, they're going to come down and then land on that little grass runway down there. It's amazing that they can do that. You know, land on a postage stamp, basically. They got themselves a little RC airplane, so they got these giant scale RC, and they do wild 3D aerobatics in an RC aircraft. If you have never seen that, it's worth it coming down just for that one thing alone. Giant scale RC doing 3D aerobatics. 3D Aerobatics is
10: we
11: like...
10: We saw in the Night Air Show last night, I believe.
11: They played it there. Yes. Yeah. Yes, yeah, they were there flying. Show. Well, that's what they fly here on Twilight Flight Fest.
10: Very cool. All right. So we're having all that fun down here at night. And speaking of the stall, okay, you're talking about Cessna 180s landing out here on the ultralight runway. How long is that runway?
11: 900-foot landing line.
10: It's short.
11: Yeah.
10: That's short. That's pretty, I mean, that's not too short for a competent Cessna 180, 185, or Super Cub driver, but that is a short runway for the average pilot. So that's it's challenging. It's fun to watch, right?
11: Yeah.
10: Because they don't
11: great.
10: Even use half of this 900-foot runway.
11: Oh, gosh,
10: no.
11: No. Yeah.
10: Tim, are we allowed to talk about the future a little bit, or is that still in under wraps?
11: Well, the future is never certain, but it's always fun to talk about, right?
10: Are we allowed to talk about it?
11: Sure. What do you want to talk about?
10: You and I previewed it the other day, and I didn't know if we could really discuss the plans. Do you want to talk about those, or should we save that for another day?
11: Let's save it for another day.
10: Okay, okay. Yeah. Anyway, we can just suffice by saying there are some really cool, amazing things in the works for the Fun Flight Zone.
11: Oh, yeah. We've had such tremendous growth in this area and activity that we really used up all our space. And we really need some more space. We need a longer runway to provide a little bit more operational for some of the aircraft that come in here and use it. So it'll be really exciting when we get to that point.
10: Very, very cool. Very cool. All right. So this is Friday. We have tonight's show.
11: Is it Friday already?
10: Yeah, it's Friday.
11: Oh, my gosh. It seems like the convention just started.
10: It's Fun Fly Zone Friday, Tim.
11: Oh, I love it. Fun Fly Zone Friday. That's why you come down here on Fridays.
10: Absolutely. You know, if it didn't rhyme, well, it's radio. Come on.
11: Oh, perfect.
10: So tonight is a show. Tomorrow's Saturday. What do you have going on Saturday? Same thing? We have the Night Fest or no?
11: Big day on Saturday.
10: Oh, we have the Night Air Show Saturday night.
11: No, so. Big day on Saturday. Yeah. Okay, so Saturday morning starts off with the other key component of the Fun Fly Zone, which is the balloons.
10: Balloons.
11: We have 20 balloon pilots
10: lighter
11: with 20 balloons, the lighter than air, coming here, and they're going to try and do a flight off of the ultralight grass runway tomorrow morning at 6 a.m.
10: So
11: for those early risers.
10: Yep. And there's a lot of early risers.
11: Oh, yeah. We're pilots. You know, yeah. We like to get up early and enjoy that
10: Some
11: nice smooth air.
10: Oh, yeah.
11: I sleep in.
10: Ultralight
11: pilots.
10: I
11: like to fly at night.
10: Yeah, because then, twilight.
11: Twilight. That's right. Yeah. That's right.
10: All right. So tonight, Flight Fest. Tomorrow, balloon launch, 6 a.m.
11: 6 a.m., 20 balloons.
10: And then you also have a 5K that starts from here, too,
11: Not
10: right?
11: this year, actually.
10: This
11: That's
10: year?
11: One
10: okay.
11: of those activities that were decided not to do.
10: It'll be back, though.
11: It'll be back, I'm sure.
10: And that usually starts here also. Is that Saturday morning?
11: That's Saturday morning also.
10: Yeah. So the balloons, no 5K this year, but the balloons are here.
11: Oh, yeah.
10: 6 a.m., so come down and check it out. All right, Tim. You've got a whole lineup of great people for us to talk to over this hour.
11: Oh, we
10: and
11: sure
10: do. We're going to take a break, and then we're going to come back and talk to some really cool individuals about fun flight stuff. All right, J-Machi, we're on the fly. We are down at the ultralights, actually, in the fun fly zone. But the Wayfair Tower is blue. It's to the south. Come down to the Wayfair Tower and check out everything that's going on down here. We'll be right back. 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
13: I'd like to welcome to our studio a couple of special guests, that one of whom I've had a chance to meet in a prior encounter just a few months ago. I want to welcome Michael and Michelle Combs to EAA Radio. Thanks for coming out this morning.
14: Absolutely.
15: Thanks for having
14: us, guys.
13: Now, let's make sure your mics are working again. So say hi again.
16: Hi again.
15: Hi
16: okay,
15: again.
13: Great. Thanks. Thanks. So, Michael and Michelle Combs are husband and wife and partners in the Flight for the Human Spirit. And I'll ask you to kind of step us through what your project is and what your goal is. But I'll say before you start, I met Michael on one of the early days of this project when he was flying through Indianapolis and was weathered in at Mount Comfort Airport. Had a chance to talk with you, was inspired by some of the things that you talked about. And I asked you to please let me have you again when we get to Air Venture. So you made good on that promise, and I'm so grateful that you did and that Michelle came with you as well. So some of the questions that I'll be asking you are kind of in the context of, well, back then we talked about, and so since then, what have you found? So, and we'll have, you know, the next 25 minutes to kind of talk about the things that you've seen. So tell us about the project, the Flight for the Human Spirit.
14: Well, Mike, I tell you, the Flight for the Human Spirit is, it's a grassroots project really aimed to encourage people to follow their dreams, whatever those dreams are. Just because we're flying an airplane doesn't necessarily mean we're targeting only aviation members or fans. And I guess that approach has really worked, because we've had a lot of people who are developing businesses or... one guy proposed to his fiance last fall because of this project, so it's very interesting. But our primary audience certainly is aviators.
13: So by the numbers, what are the goals of the project? You're going to hit...
14: Goals of the project, well, let's just look at what we're doing. We're flying a Remos light sport aircraft, a Remos GX, into all 50 states. Took off from Salina, Kansas last April. 135 scheduled stops, and that number's gone up. I had 19,400 miles for the total distance, and it's going to be well over 20, closer to 22,000.
13: 22,000 miles in a Remos GX.
15: Yeah, 135 cities is what we had scheduled, and I think we're over that now too.
14: Oh yeah.
13: Okay, so against those totals, where are you right now? How many miles? How many airports? How many days of flying?
14: Right now, it's pretty cool. We have officially reached 40 states.

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1: Unfamiliar airports, right?
2: Oh, yeah.
1: So what's the rhythm like for planning to go to an airport you've never seen and have that happen maybe a couple, three times every day that you're flying?
2: The rhythm is very interesting, and it's interesting you mentioned rhythm because that's exactly what it is. Mm-hmm. We have such a rhythm when we reach the hotel, which is typically, what, Michelle, 8 or 9 o'clock the night before we're going to fly. So we don't have a lot of time when you try to factor some sleep into the mix. But we sit down and go through the notes. I've already arranged every turn, every waypoint along the way, so I don't have to figure all of that out. But then it's a matter of making sure that we're still good for that airport the next day. There's no TFRs, that the weather is still good. And it usually takes about 2 hours to prepare for the next day of flight. And then, of course, the next morning you're in the plane and programming the GPS and reviewing airport diagrams and everything else just to make sure that you are as prepared as possible.
3: We're usually up till about 1 in the morning every night, and then people wonder why we don't get an early start the next day. We try. An early start to us is off the ground by 8. So.
1: And typically, how many hours are you spending in the air a day before you feel like, wow, this is about as much as I want to do?
2: Actually, the actual flight time is typically anywhere from 4.5 to 8 hours. Depends on the distance and the number of stops. Of course, if we have more stops built in, the most stops that we've built in have been 6 per day, which is a lot of brain damage. If you think about flying into 6 brand new airports that you've never been to a day. But, of course, we're on the ground meeting fans at each one of those stops, so that can be as much as 6 ground hours during the flight day as well.
1: So as you've stopped at these airports, I know that you've found pretty warm audiences in a lot of places.
2: It's been amazing.
1: And so talk a little bit about the people that have responded to the program, the kind of responses that you've gotten, and how this compared to with what you expected.
2: You know, I'm going to answer the first one, or the second one first. I really didn't know what to expect. I remember last year when I was here at Oshkosh, I was a little intimidated because when I was here a year ago, I wasn't a pilot or a pilot license.
1: Wait a minute. 12 months ago, before this thing started, you weren't licensed, right?
2: Correct.
1: My goodness.
2: Someone had to ferry Hope One here so it could be on display for me, but I couldn't fly it, which was a funny feeling. So I really, even a year ago, I was wondering how this project would be received by fellow pilots.
1: Were people taking you seriously last year?
2: Well, I think when the plane was here, yes.
1: Okay.
2: But not really.
1: Wow.
2: In fact, I've got a great point. Don't let me forget this point.
1: Okay.
2: Because I found out something yesterday that will really make you laugh. But really getting back to your original question, the fans have been unbelievable. We have been received so warmly at many of the sites that we've stopped at. Now, don't get me wrong. It's not like we have throngs of people waiting. Sometimes there's nobody. We'll just get out of the plane and say, this is a quick turnaround, you know, and we can get on schedule. But I tell you, some of these cities have been absolutely unbelievable. And what's cool is we're really getting more and more media attention as we go along. Flying up here from Denton, our home base, last week, we had 2 news crews in Tulsa. And one of them was even flying with us in a helicopter. So they're starting to really take this flight seriously.
3: And the media is an important part. I don't think that we really covered that in our goals, the numbers of our goals. But the media is a really important piece because our goal is to reach 20 million people with the message that it's never, ever too late to follow your dreams. So the media is our easiest way to reach people who are non-pilots, bring people into aviation, and then also to inspire them along their path, their other paths in life. I mean, aviation's not Mike's only love and only dream. It's one of many.
1: Now, Mike, there was an event in your life that sort of started you down this path and firmed up your commitment to become a pilot. Talk to us a little bit about that.
2: Ever since I can remember, I've always known I would fly. And it was always a dream of mine to be up in the air. And I mean, always looking at an airplane, even today, if there's an airplane flying over our house, I'll go back outside and look and see what it is. And looking at clouds, of course, there's none today in the sky, thank God, but looking at clouds.

0: It's just, you know, I need to be there. And a lot of people listening can relate to this, where you've had a dream that you want to go to a certain place to travel, or eat at a certain restaurant, or drive a certain car, or live in a certain house, or whatever that might be. I let that dream go. And I let it go through nothing but excuses. It's too expensive to learn to fly. I don't have an airplane. What will I do if I get my license and I don't have an airplane to fly, and on. I have kids. On and on and on it went. In August of 2003, I became very, very ill. And that was in August. And it changed my entire life. And fortunately, the lives of many millions of others now. So it ended up to be a good event. But at the time, it sure didn't feel like it. That was in August. In December of 2003, it hit me like a ton of bricks that I'm never going to fly. And I just can't tell you what that feeling was. It's just, I had the chance to do this, and I let it go. That really was the start of the flight for the human spirit at that moment. I promised myself I was going to live my life with no regrets. And here I am.
1: Now, your recovery, which took quite some time, I understand, passed you through a period of time where you thought that you might be the passenger on this flight for the human spirit, and Michelle might be the pilot, right?
2: That's true.
0: Right.
1: So what changed?
0: Well, you have to keep in mind, at that point, my life goals had changed. You know, you can say, okay, one of my life goals now is to conduct a symphony orchestra, okay? But back then, one of my life goals was just to have the strength to walk outside. That was a life goal of mine. It wasn't something I wanted to do. That became something that I wrote down that I wanted to do with my life, is have the strength to walk outside and see the sun once again. So my perception was completely different from what it is now. At that time, I thought, okay, when I'm well enough, I obviously won't be able to fly, but Michelle will be able to fly, and at least I'll be able to fulfill that dream down to the core of my soul, and I'm tapping my chest here, but down to the core of my soul, at least that dream will be fulfilled, that I will have flown.
1: And so, Michelle, you ended up, agreeing to be the pilot if that was necessary, but then it turned out not to be necessary because of the sport pilot rule.
2: Yeah, I mean, to me, I would just do whatever it took to help him have that dream. I don't know. I just can't live with myself if I didn't help somebody along their path, right? And yeah, I was really grateful, honestly, because I'm pretty technically savvy. I can handle it, but it's not my dream to fly. So I would do it for him, but not because I have that passion. I love to fly in the plane with him, but I'm not sure about the controls yet. I've said to people already that I will get my license, and I know I will. But I'm not there yet. But it's been nice to see that he found this other avenue to get his pilot's license and do something amazing.
1: Now, in our we've got about a minute to go in this segment before we need to take a break. But I want to tee up a couple of things that I want to cover in the next segment. One of them is, where did the sport pilot rules kind of play into your ability to move forward? And how does that alter how you think about your flying career now? And the other is, you're doing this almost unbelievable thing in a sport pilot in an SLSA. Mm-hmm. And there are some other folks that are doing some pretty amazing things in SLSA aircraft as well. Some of those we're getting a chance to talk to through the week. But they're not coming necessarily from the United States, where this is sort of new. We've got a group from Europe where aircraft of this type have been around and are kind of established. They're believed in perhaps a bit more. I want to talk to the reception that you've gotten as a light sport pilot in a light sport aircraft. And in fact, I'll go back in the memory banks and play something that you talked about with me in April and see what's happened since
0: then.
1: See
0: if I'm eating my words or not, huh?
1: Well, no, I mean, not to tip the hat, but I don't think you are, actually.
0: Yeah, good.
1: So we'll be back with Michael, and go ahead.
0: Before we leave the segment, I just want to take 10 seconds just to say I'm in great health today. If you saw me today, you'd never know I was sick. So I don't want people to have that impression that, you know, I'm sucking oxygen just to get up the stairs to the booth here.
1: Yeah, no, in fact, when we talked, I think you had just run a foot race with a friend who was much younger, and you kind of embarrassed him, didn't you?
0: I will challenge anybody to a foot race. Any listener, come over to the Learn to Fly booth and I'll challenge you to a race.
1: That's great. Michael and Michelle Combs will be back in just a couple of minutes. 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
4: With us now is Brian Baumhoff with the Pilot Mental Health Campaign. Welcome to the show.
5: Thank you so much for having me. I really appreciate it.
4: No problem. This is a return trip for you to Oshkosh. How's the show been for you so far?
5: Oh, it's been wonderful. So in the past, I've come just as an aviation fan, but this is my first time here representing a group that has a booth, and it's been a wonderful experience.
4: Well, let's talk about how the Pilot Mental Health Campaign came together. This is something that's a relatively new initiative, about a year old or so. Take us back. What was the genesis of the idea for this?
5: Yeah, so basically a long time ago when I was getting my pilot's license in high school, like so many people, I ran into some difficulties with depression, anxiety, nothing that therapy wasn't able to take care of and treat well. Mm-hmm. But at that time, there was no path. Luckily, there is now for me. But there are so many others who have been affected by this. And so I had a personal connection to it. But then also I started communicating with other pilots, members of the aviation community, and I heard from friends and family of people who had really mild, treatable conditions that basically gave up on aviation careers because they thought that they were ineligible to be pilots. And
4: right.
5: I thought that that was something that needed to be addressed, and I'm certainly not the first one to do it, but I have a bit of a background in government policy, nonprofit work, so it just worked out.
4: Good. And this is something that's not necessarily just commercial pilots, airline pilots. This is all of aviation.
5: Yeah, and I think most people struggle to understand the differences between, you know, first, third, second class, sport,
4: right.
5: pilot, basic med. It's the landscape is difficult for newcomers to understand, and even people who've been in the industry for some time.
4: Good. And what are you doing? What are your activities that the group is involved in?
5: Yeah, absolutely. So we're an advocacy organization, so we're trying to bring attention to this issue, mainly. We're trying to change the culture in aviation to make people more comfortable about coming forward to seek treatment, disclosing, getting the help they need. We do that through public education, advocacy, grassroots organizing, and then we do also do lobbying directly with Congress, because that's, I mean, we live in a representative democracy, and it can be clunky at times, but they do actually listen, and it's important for them to hear us.
4: How did you manage to get in front of Congress?
5: Yeah, well, I had some contacts in the past, so it helps. But anyone can. You simply call their office, email them, tell them your issue, and they can help with case management on your FAA medical stuff as well. They're not as well-versed on that as they might be with, you know, Social Security or veterans benefits, but you should certainly make them aware if you're experiencing trouble, because our group is so small relatively compared to the general population. They don't know that this is an issue, and they do care when they find out.
4: Okay. And you were also testified in front of some congressional hearings as well.
5: Kind of, yeah.
4: Okay.
5: They weren't exactly hearings. I was a member of the Mental Health Roundtable, the NTSB Mental Health Roundtable, back in December, which was a transformative event, and I highly recommend people check that out. It's on the NTSB's YouTube channel. It ran nearly 5 or 6 hours and 3 panels. The first panel had a few of our board members on it, actually, telling their stories about how this had affected them, including people with very mild conditions who were still grounded for nearly 2 years going through the proper pathways because they chose to disclose, and then more tragic stories, unfortunately.
4: Yeah. And that's one of the things that you hit the nail on the head, chose to disclose. And that's always been, again, with the pilot community and somewhat the general community, is not to admit that you've got something wrong, you're not feeling right, you're not feeling well, because what will my buddy say? What will my co-pilot say? And how do you kind of help people break through that and actually reach out and get the help they need?
5: Yeah, well, I want to say I'm just incredibly encouraged by our experience at Oshkosh so far. So we're over in B Hangar, booth 2002. You're all welcome to and encouraged to stop by. It's been really wonderful seeing people of all ages, of all backgrounds, come up to us and tell us their stories, their thoughts, thank us for what we're doing. And the way that you change the culture is you basically just start talking about it. And you have to eliminate the fear. And in order to eliminate the fear, you have to eliminate the retaliation, either right. perceived or real, that might come from that. And so breaking down those barriers that are policy-based, and then there's obviously a stigma and cultural barrier that's going to take longer, but it starts with us just being open and honest because, you know, depression, anxiety, other mental health conditions, incredibly common in the population, right. and most people get over them very well and live normal lives.
4: We're talking with Brian Baumhoff of the Pilot Mental Health Campaign. As you're here, you're doing your advocacy. How will you translate that the other 51 weeks out of the year?
5: Yeah. So this is a big moment for us to be in front of such a large group of aviators. We're profoundly humbled. I can't tell you how excited we are to be here. But going forward, we're growing our membership. If you're interested, you can go to pmhc.org. Sign up to volunteer, or even just follow our email list. We'll keep you up to date on all the new policies that have come out recently. And I do want to say, to the FAA's great credit here, I mean, in just the last few months, they've released some pretty major changes for their standards to make it easier for people with certain cases of depression, anxiety, PTSD, ADHD in the past. A lot of these are now khakis that your AME can issue. So we applaud them for that, and I know it's a lot of work changing a federal bureaucracy, but they're moving in the right direction, and they deserve credit.
4: Good. And as you said, this is something that's becoming more and more common. Is it, and maybe this is an unfair question, but is it more common now, or is it just that people didn't talk about it years ago?
5: I think it's both.
4: Okay.
5: Yeah, I think it's both. I think there's a broad perception that it's that a lot of it is kind of overdiagnosis. I disagree with that. I think especially given, you know, what many people have gone through, especially youth with, you know, social media, the revolution of information technology, there have been a lot of changes in the last 15, 20 years. And then add COVID to that. And, I mean, that had a profound impact on many adults, let alone, you know, people who were learning how to fly during that time. So I think there's two things going on where people are both more open to talking about it, that those are real and they should come forward and talk about it. And then there's the people who are actually really suffering from mental health conditions that are readily treatable but are afraid to get help.
4: Good. Can you share any success stories, don't have to name names, but with some of the pilots that you've worked with in the past?
5: Sure. So I will say March, I think early in March, was our biggest lobby day. We took 50 aeromedical advocates up to Capitol Hill. And the week before, I think three of our members got their medicals after waiting, I think, combined like 20 years.
4: Wow.
5: Yeah. And I've heard that timeline is shortening. Okay. There's obviously a backlog. They're understaffed. They're under-resourced. The technology needs to improve. But it's moving in the right direction. And so if someone is thinking that they don't have a path forward, I want to encourage them to take a hard look at the AME guide, talk to their AME before they submit their application, you know, get all the relevant information. There very well could be a path forward for you.
4: Okay. And taking that group to Capitol Hill, it was a wide variety of pilots, commercial, general aviation, all involved?
5: Yes. It was wonderful. So we had professional career airline pilots, and then we had student pilots who had taken discovery flights, and they were basically stuck at that phase. And then we had people who were waiting to solo. We had charter pilots, people who owned their own jets in the business aviation community, a very, very broad spectrum. Yeah.
4: Okay. What's next for the organization? Yeah, obviously, you're hoping to recruit new members here at AirVenture, and what do we see in the next year?
5: Yeah. So by organizational standards, we're still a baby organization.
4: Right.
5: We're young. And so we're going through our growth phase right now. And so we want to build out our website. We've heard a lot of feedback from healthcare practitioners that are struggling to figure out what the policy is so they can help their pilot patients. We want to build out those resources, help with research and education advocates, and basically sort of start up a chapter program so that people can, you know, do this in their own community. So spread awareness and spread the model going forward.
4: Sounds good. You have a pretty impressive board of directors as well. I know Brent Blue, who is an EIA member and a member of the EIA Aeromedical Council, is among the board members.
5: And Brent is wonderful to work with, just fantastic, as you know.
4: Yes. And who are some of the other board members that that you have on?
5: Yeah, we have a very broad board. So we have
4: very
5: people
4: diverse,
5: who have been commercial pilots for, you know, decades. We also have aviation attorneys. We have one who's an aviation attorney and a commercial pilot, which is very convenient for
4: yes.
5: us. Great. And then we have young people who are really inspiring young people. Let's see, Emma is here, Emmy is here, Lila is here. They're just the work that they've done, they're all under 25, okay. and they've dedicated themselves to improving so many things on their college campuses and in their communities. It's wonderful to see the young people coming forward.
4: Excellent. Again, the Pilot Mental Health Campaign, you are in booth 2002, which building?
5: Hangar B.
4: Hangar B. All right. We've got that. And your website once again?
5: PMHC.org.
4: Thank you, Brian. Brian Baumhoff with the Pilot Mental Health Campaign. 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
3: Let's go back to 2017 for this classic interview.
6: This is Digital Dave.
7: And I'm Fast Eddie.
6: Duh.
7: Yeah.
6: Just had to get that in there. Sorry.
7: Yeah. No, it's more like duh.
6: Well, that's different. That's redefined.
7: That's redefined, yeah.
6: And joining us is?
7: Patrick
6: Mahalik.
7: Thank you. Pat, I was getting to it. I was going to give Carrie Ward a plug, too.
6: You gave me a blank look. And Kelly Ward.
7: Carrie Ward.
8: Every time, man. You know I'm close enough for you to pop you.
6: Yeah, I know, and you would, too.
7: Please
8: I
7: do.
8: I may. The day is young.
6: Nice. And anyway, Patrick is head of the Sandbar Mitchell restoration effort.
7: Yeah, they've got their work cut out for them, too.
6: Okay, tell us why it's called the Sandbar Mitchell.
9: Well, basically, we are a small museum located in Brighton, Michigan, and we went to Alaska in 2013 and recovered a B-25 that crashed out there in 1969. So basically, this B-25 was a fire suppression bomber. And she had a multi-engine failure on takeoff and dumped the fire suppression retardant and basically bellied in on the sandbar back in 69 and was abandoned out there for 44 years. So a lot of the locals out there would use it as a marker point to turn into Fairbanks International Airport and started giving it the moniker Sandbar Mitchell.
6: Interesting.
7: That's an interesting story.
6: I can't understand abandoning an airplane. That doesn't make sense to me.
7: It wasn't economical to recover.
6: I guess.
7: Both engines quit, and they bellied it in, and the damage had to be pretty extensive.
9: Well, the airplane itself actually wasn't badly damaged, and the main reason for the actual engines to cut out was the aircraft, because of the big fire that they were trying to fight. They were getting low on fuel up at Ladd Field up there, so they basically sent a fuel truck up from Allison Air Force Base, and lo and behold, that fuel truck was marked AVGAS, but it actually had Jet A in it. So there was enough fuel in the airplane to get the B-25 into the air, but as soon as it made the turn to go start heading towards Manly Hot Springs, that's when both engines quit.
6: Ouch.
9: So once the airplane actually bellied in on the sandbar, it was basically a gear-up landing. So the owner actually did come and recover the engines and instruments. The main reason the aircraft was actually abandoned was not 2 days after the accident. People decided that was, good place to go out and use for target practice.
6: Oh.
9: So shot the airplane up pretty good.
6: Wow. So you had a lot of holes to patch.
9: Yes, a little bit more than that because, time on the bomber was rough, and it wasn't corrosion was the problem. It was people coming out and scavenging parts for souvenirs off of it.
6: Yeah.
9: So basically when we went out there, what we were really recovering was the center section and the data plate and the registration of the aircraft. And so once we had the before we actually did the recovery, I've been collecting B-25 parts since I was a young kid. I'm 34 now. I've had a love of the B-25 since I was a very young age. I was drawing pictures of it for my grandfather and just started collecting parts. So when I was in college, I spent a lot of time doing research, and that's how I learned about this B-25 being out there and knowing that someday I wanted to build a nonprofit museum out around it, recover the airplane, and start a youth mentorship program to get kids involved in restoration and maintenance of aircraft.
6: What was the first B-25 part you collected, and how old were you?
9: Well, the first part, I started buying instrument gauges and that kind of stuff when I was like 18, 19. And the first big part was when I bought the remains of a plane that was actually static display here in the States. And so I ended up with some pieces from that, which was a big step to getting to make this recovery worth it.
6: Okay, so he bought an airplane, and then you'd say, okay, now what?
7: Hey, wait a minute. He's 18 years old. You're probably living at home. What did your dad
6: Mom!
7: Say? Get that B-25 out of my
6: garage.
7: Driveway.
6: Yeah.
9: Well, I didn't actually get the actual big parts of the airplane until I was in my 20s. My first airplane that I actually got was an NA-64 Yale that I saved out of Jackson, Michigan. And that was a really cool project, and I since sold that airplane, but it brought me other projects that I do for customers. So my day job is restoring and doing maintenance on warbirds. So
6: that must be nice.
9: It's a lot of fun. It is. Yeah, and hopefully next year that NA64 that I've been building for the last 7 years will be here at Oshkosh for people to see. So
6: very cool.
7: We'd like to see that.
6: So how long have you been working on the Sambar Mitchell?
9: We got about 4 years into the museum now since we became actually a nonprofit. The airplane itself, we spent a lot of time inventorying, disassembling parts. One thing that we always say is that, you know, the low-hanging fruit has been found. So we've had to scavenge all across the country to find other caches of parts that haven't been picked up or even other wrecks. We actually ventured back out to Alaska, and one of these things we were working on, the top section of the bomb bay of our aircraft was actually cut off by someone up in Alaska. And the only thing we could figure out is that that makes a perfect sled to pull behind, like a snow machine or something like that.
6: Right.
9: So we had to basically rebuild that. And one of the things that we had to acquire was the attachment angles that go between the center section and the forward and rear fuselage. And we started looking into having those made, and then lo and behold, I get a call and someone says, hey, do you know there's a B-25 carcass sitting out here in Nome, Alaska, in the dump? And I couldn't believe it. So we went out there and we went and looked at it, and sure enough, there's a carcass of a B-25 that supposedly had 40 hours total time on the airframe, was delivered up to Fairbanks during the Lend-Lease program, transferred to the USSR, and the students bullied it in up there at Satellite Field. So they stripped it what they could, and then it just sat there. And then someone had the... realized what it was, and they saved it from being completely destroyed. And the original hangar from World War II that was during the whole Lend-Lease program was up there still, and they put the B-25 next to it and created a little museum up there. But, the interest in the museum was not there, so they decided that it would make better use to us, and they donated, transferred the ownership to us. So that gave us a whole, a lot of the parts that we needed, like these attach angles, were on that, and they were usable. So the stuff that we can't use that's not already because it's cut, we could put on that airframe and actually make a stack B-25 out of it. But it's really cool because it is a time capsule because it was never modified.
6: Wow. Wow. Interesting. They're still out there. You'd think that every wreck has been found and everything that could be recovered has been, but we hear more and more of this.
7: They're pulling airplanes almost daily out of the Great Lakes.
9: Yep.
7: All kinds of stuff.
9: Well, most people, when they see pictures of this, this B-25, they think that we're over our heads and that we're kind of crazy for trying to save something that was this far gone. Because, sadly, there was a lot that was cut off the airplane. But what I saw was a beautiful, good set of spar caps up there. And that's one of the big things in the B-25, which grounds most of them, is corrosion in the spar caps. And so when we went up there originally and just basically assessed the aircraft, the first thing we did was look at the caps to see if there was corrosion, especially corrosion, intergranular corrosion or corrosion caused by dissimilar metals where, bolts went through the spars. So once we got it back, our youth, we spent over a year basically disassembling the whole center section. We drilled every single rivet out of it and took it all the way down to the spar caps. And then basically recently this year, we actually had a company out of Grand Rapids, Michigan, come out and do non-destructive testing on them, and they passed. So we got a good set of airworthy spars. So we're very, very, excited about that. One thing we do is we have close to 90-some thousand drawings. We're very, thankful to Air Corps Library. They've helped us out tremendously. We go ahead and we take everything, we draw them in CAD using either SolidWorks or Inventor, and then we design our fixtures off of that. And then we just recently had a company, Automation and Modular Components, that's in Davisburg, Michigan, generously build us our fixture for us and donate it. And now currently in our shop, the spar is all back together sitting in this fixture ready for riveting. So.
6: You realize, of course, that when you complete this, there's going to be a lot of other people approaching you to restore a B-25 for them.
9: Probably. We got some pretty cool stuff at our booth here in Warbirds right now. So we got the fully restored glass nose. We got a campaign that we just started that I'll talk about here in a bit. We have our fully restored throttle quadrant and some other items that the youth worked on, as well as we have a lot of our youth actually here at the show that come in and out of the booth throughout the week.
6: Very, very good. So you're opening this up to kids to get them involved and inspire them.
9: Yes. Basically why I'm being able to do what I am doing today is because I had mentors that led me this way. Basically, I got a bachelor's in aviation maintenance from Western Michigan University with my A&P. I went through 4 years at Air Academy here at Oshkosh. I've missed one EAA since I was 13. And, it's the best way of getting it back. And, the youth that we have in this, they are so passionate about aviation, passionate about history, and this project's become a part of them. It's, they eat, believe, they're like me. They, eat, breathe, and sleep B-25. And so it's pretty cool to see, what these kids are actually doing with this airplane. It's not only are we going to make it fly, but we're trying to make it one of the most historically accurate B-25s flying.
6: What model is it?
9: It's a J model.
6: Okay.
9: So one thing with this airplane is it flew with the moniker 8Z on the tail because of our N number. and when it was a fire bomber. We wanted to leave that to honor the heritage of a fire bomber. So doing the research, we found that the 340th Bomb Group, 488th Squadron, flew with a ship 8 Zulu because of their last digit of their squadron, plus they had 26 aircraft. And so we've done a lot of research, and we're going to basically restore the airplane to resemble the actual 8Z that got shot down over in combat over Campo, Italy. And actually in August here, we actually have a member from our original recovery team that's also a board member of the museum that's been working really hard and working with the team over there. They actually located that wreck site and found out that there was a gentleman that saw the B-25 actually crash in 45 and went out there and recovered large parts of that airplane. And that family has since been sending us parts. So we have some parts that are actually airworthy conditioned parts from the original 8 Zulu that got shot down over Italy that are going to be incorporated into our restoration.
6: Now, that's really cool. That's cool.
7: What is your time schedule on this? Do you have an approximate idea when you're going to have her flying?
9: Well, the one thing working with youth is, you know, it does take a little bit more time because it's a learning experience. A lot of the kids that we get coming into the shop have never, some of them have never even held a wrench. So we go ahead and we work on...
6: It's the round end, by the way. You use the round end of the wrench.
9: So you know, we're hoping for 10 years. You know, that's our goal, but it is really funding dependent. You know, being a 501c3, we rely on public support, and that's how we, you know, go ahead and, you know, make this thing happen. But I recommend coming over and checking out our booth and, you know, checking out our new program, the Guardians of History. Basically, you can come over and actually sponsor any part of our B-25, and that forever becomes your part, and you are the guardian of that part.
6: Nice. Where exactly are you located?
9: We are over in Warbirds. Basically, if you know where the EA Warbirds merchandise building is, there's the big food tent. We are right there by Fighter Alley. You can't miss us. We actually have the vertical stabilizer from the B-25 with the bullet hole still in it, and as well as the fully restored glass nose.
7: I was going to say, do you have a website for this?
9: We do. It's warbirdsofglory.org. And we also have a Facebook page. You can look us up at Sandbar Mitchell. Or warbirdsofglory.org.
6: And I understand you're going to be signing autographs on limited edition prints. Like, you got to use that word, limited edition.
9: Yeah, we will be. I'll actually be over in the cruise flight booth here with Carrie. I'm very fortunate to be Todd, my business manager, and I will be on this cruise in January 7th to the 14th. It's going to be a lot of fun, aviation themed. A great place for networking and meeting people, and you can come on that cruise and you can hear our story. We'll be giving a presentation on the recovery of the B-25.
8: If anybody has any questions or wants to stop by the cruise flight booth to say hi to Patrick and see one of these beautiful lithographs and maybe even get it signed, stop by the cruise flight booth, which is in Hangar A. It's 1007. And if you can't make it, check out cruiseflight.com.
6: Very good. Well, I want to thank you for joining us, both Carrie and Patrick.
7: Yeah.
6: And another worthy effort to bring another aircraft back where it belongs.
7: We wish you good luck with this. You've taken on quite an undertaking here.
6: And this is Digital Dave.
7: And I'm Fast Eddie.
6: And this is EAA Radio.
10: 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All kinds of fun stuff going on over here. If you haven't checked this out, you need to make your way over to Aviation Gateway Park and check out the drone situation. And we've got our own Jim Gray in the field, so to speak, actually in the cage.
11: They finally put me in a cage. They've been waiting forever. Tommy's going to be so pleased.
10: Yeah.
11: All right, so I'm in the drone cage at the UAS Showcase Building at Aviation Gateway Park. See, I got all the words down, right? Perfect. Join now with Chris Knight. Chris, what's your affiliation here?
12: I'm with the Drone Media Group and remote pilot. So here to fly and do drone demonstrations, and I'll be speaking on Saturday as well.
11: All right, so let's talk a little bit about some of the equipment that people can see here. I've seen everything from small little handheld things to we're standing here in front of an Inspire 2, a $7,000 or $8,000 drone. So let's start at the bottom and go up. So some of the small Tiny Whoop class, talk about some of those.
12: Sure. Well, the Soaring Sky, they're doing the Tiny Whoops and the little FPV racing drones. And so that's every afternoon. Embry-Riddle at 3 o'clock to 4 o'clock, they do a FPV challenge, right? So everybody can come in here and you can do the demo on the over by Soaring Sky's booth. And after you've proven that you can fly in the demo, you can then get a chance to come out here and fly in the cage.
11: Ah, so that wasn't just a play with, that was like a test.
12: Yeah,
11: I should have done better. I was seeing what I could run into. All right, so the small Tiny Whoop stuff, I mean, those, what, 4 inches across? I mean, the entire thing,
12: yeah.
11: 4x4 square?
12: Three, four inches, yep.
11: Right, so things like that that are whizzing around, Now, the advantage of things of getting using that to get involved with is you can kind of plow into anything.
12: Yeah, low cost and $100, $200 at the most. So a very low cost of entry and easy to get into.
11: All right. And so then we step on up from there into the stabilized systems. So let's talk about some of the stuff from DJI. Not that DJI is the only option out there, but DJI is kind of ubiquitous with drones worldwide.
12: Right, yes. The DJI Mavic Air is the most popular drone right now, and the Mavic Air, Mavic Pro, and Mavic Pro Platinum are great starter drones. For $1,000 or less, you get started, and the aircraft extremely stabilized.
11: Two that you didn't mention that I want to ask, and maybe there's a reason behind this. We have the DJI Tello, right, which is just a little bigger than the Tiny right. Whoop stuff, right. And then the Spark. So tell me about those ones.
12: Okay, yeah, Spark, $499, $500 right now. And Spark has, it's a great beginner drone, right? Especially if you don't intend to use it a lot for aerial photography or aerial video. You just want to learn how to fly. Also, when you're new to drones, sometimes you want to have a lower cost drone to learn on. And so the Tello is awesome for that. The Spark is also awesome. I don't like the range, of course, and the wind issue. Like, they don't fly great in higher winds. Whereas the Mavics, the whole Mavic Pro and Mavic Air, they'll fly in better winds.
11: All right, so if I was somebody that said, I think I might want to get into doing stuff with drones, whether it's hobbyist or professional, but I want a quality starter drone, what would you suggest at this point?
12: So at this level, I would consider the Phantom 4 Pro a starter drone. And that's, right, $1,500 because of the one-inch sensor.
10: Ooh!
12: I know, right? But if you're the Mavic Air is also awesome, especially if video is your thing, right? So video... The Mavic Air is 100 megabit video bit rate, which means it's awesome for video, 4K, for less than $1,000.
11: All right. So as we move up into the world of I'm going to develop a professional drone business between photography or agriculture or commercial industrial type applications, then we start getting that. Now we're starting to spend real money, right?
12: Oh, yeah.
11: All right. So tell me some of the options as we move on up.
12: So the Phantom line is the bottom, right? The Phantom 4 Pro version 2 is the newest one. It's on pre-order right now. Phantom 4 Pro was the previous best model to buy in the Phantom line. That's the white quadcopter you've seen out. Everybody knows this one. But then after that, we've got the Inspire 2. The Inspire 2 is absolutely the top right now in ready-to-build, ready-to-fly, aerial cinematography, aerial video, aerial photography, perfect.
11: Now, you can clip different kind of cameras and different functions onto that. So... Let's use the Inspire 2 as kind of a base of operations. Tell me some of the possibilities with the Inspire 2, and you know, maybe Scott, you can demonstrate some of these as we're moving along here.
12: All right. So the first thing is that the gimbal and the camera is interchangeable. So you can put in a 1-inch sensor with the X4S. This is the one we have here is the Micro Four Thirds X5S, and then one above this is the X7. And the X7 has a Super 35mm camera sensor, so it's perfect for aerial cinematography. Those are the three different types of sensors you can put on here. You cannot put on infrared, or I'm sorry, thermal, right? But you can do these three different sensors. The X5S is most popular. The X7 is what we all want. But it comes at a cost, right? And then after that, once you buy the X5S, the X7, you can change out the camera, the lens. So this is an aftermarket lens. It comes with a 15mm lens, but this is a 12mm lens. You can put on a 45, you can put on a 25. You can change the lens out. So to give you an example, so this one here is the X5S. This is about $2,200 to $2,500 in the camera, gimbal, and lens combo by itself, compared to a $1,500 Phantom that has everything in it.
11: Right, but we have some versatility in what we can add on and change and things like that. And all of these ships have stabilized gimbals. You know, you can spin the drone around the camera or the camera around the drone and things like that. Has the ability of putting the goggle system on it as well, right?
12: Yeah. Oh, yes, it does. And the new drones that are coming out from DJI, the Phantom 4 Pro version 2, has Oculus instead of Lightbridge. So this one uses Lightbridge. They all basically use Lightbridge. But the new one has Oculus, which means that they're going to be designed, ready-built for goggles.
10: Yes. Hey, Jim. Yeah. So the novice over here wants to know.
11: Yes, you, sir, in the front.
10: Yes. So you're talking about these, you know, movie things, applications. Is that really the growing... huge rage is like for those kind of applications in these upper end drones?
12: Absolutely. Even if, I'm aerial photography, that's my thing. Even when I'm doing aerial photography, if I just roll 4K footage, I have 4K video. I can grab a high quality still and grab that money shot because it shoots 60 frames a second. But in aerial photography, I get 5.2K out of it.
11: And now, if I remember rightly, when the Inspire 2 first came out, they shot an entire movie using an Inspire 2, including all the aerial shots. And as it would come down, they would grab it and then walk it through the house and, you know, do things like that.
10: How fast are they?
12: This particular aircraft is the Inspire 2. 58 miles an hour is what they say. I've gone as fast as 92 miles an hour with it.
10: So it could fly formation with an airplane and actually film an
12: Probably
10: airplane.
12: Probably not, but...
11: I have stories that I will not talk about on air, just so you know.
10: But. Well, they have these EA photo planes that go out and do all this video. I'm wondering if that's an application in the future that could be used for that type of
11: thing.
10: You
11: never know. You never know. So, but the Inspire 2 is that, I say, a good, strong base level, especially if you're doing anything for photography. You move into some industrial applications, though. So we're going up from there. What are we looking at?
12: So industrial would be the M200, M210. And this is the most beautiful drone for public safety, for police and fire. This one can use thermal, awesome for inspection work, does excellent for... it's also water resistant. It's not waterproof, but now when we're in fog and rain and an aircraft like this, in rain, you're not going to fly any of the DJI aircraft in rain. But the Matrice 200 or 210, absolutely, maybe, right?
11: And, yeah, I've seen some of the footage of that, running it in the shower and then picking it up and going flying, you know. Yeah, and holding solid in a 50-mile-an-hour wind. Looks like it's setting sideways on a beach somewhere. Yeah. Yeah, there's lots of applications. So these are some of the ships, but let's talk about how people are using drones today. So there's the hobbyist flying around for fun, but how are people using quadcopters and drones to make money?
12: Oh, to make money? be inspections, be photography, real estate, videos. A lot of money is in aerial video. So an agency will hire you to fly the aircraft to grab footage that they'll then mix in with ground footage. That's really popular.
10: I heard one of you talk about goggles. So explain a little bit about what this goggle thing is.
12: All right. Yeah, so the output of the radio has, right now in the Lightbird system, you have to use HDMI outputs, right? So there's an HDMI output on the radio. You hook that up to your goggles. And the new ones will be all wireless. But this allows you to see what the drone is seeing in real time. But then, under current FAA regulations, you actually have to have a visual observer. You have to maintain a visual line of sight on the aircraft. So
11: let me share a story that might be good for you to know as well. So I do broadcast tower inspections, and I use a Mavic Pro with OcuSync and the DJI goggles. So I fly the aircraft up the tower. I have one of my engineers with the goggles flying the camera, looking at things, taking pictures, taking video as I scan the tower up and down. And we did that, charged the customer $3,500 less than it would have cost to have somebody walk up the tower and get the same information. Yeah, so that there's an example of an industrial use using goggles and everything else. All right, so you are in the industry. Tell me what's coming up. What's on the cutting edge?
12: For what, for drones?
13: Yes.
12: Faster, better.
10: Higher.
12: Longer battery time.
13: Battery time.
11: I hear the battery time is like that's the thing. If you can cross over that, but I mean, what maximum is like 28 minutes or so on a Mavic, and even less when you start doing things a little bit more exciting than just hovering.
12: Yeah, no, absolutely. We want to see longer battery times because if I'm flying this for a sporting event, for example, like a Tough Mudder or a triathlon event, and I'm the aerial video guy, so they're mixing in my video footage live in real time. If I have to keep on coming down every 20 minutes, that's really a problem. Because we want to not have it takes away. I'm no longer an asset until I'm changed out. So
11: that's why you need a fleet of three of them or so, right?
12: Just kind always
11: of
12: run, two.
11: Yeah, always two in the air and one on the ground, ready to go.
10: Oh, you guys are having way too much fun.
11: We are. I tell you what, I'm on the inside for a minute, man. I'm going to hang out.
10: Jim Gray's in the cage once again, but not for much longer. Jay Munchie, we're on the fly out of Aviation Gateway Park having a great time at the drone cage. If you have not visited that part of AirVenture, make sure you head over and check out the whole Gateway Park. Jay Munchie, you're listening on the fly, and you're listening to EA Radio.
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4: Our next guest is Kate McMurdy, and she is with NASA. She is the Deputy Director of Integrated Aviation Systems. Kate, great to have you here at the show.
14: Yeah, thanks for having me. I'm really excited.
4: Good. Let's delve into your background in aviation.
14: Yeah, all right. So I actually started my career active duty military with the Air Force. I was a ROTC, Reserve Officer Training Corps candidate, through college, and then commissioned as an officer, and started that career at Edwards Air Force Base, California, and did developmental flight test for the Air Force. And then that experience actually provided an opportunity for me to apply for NASA at NASA Armstrong, also in California, and do flight tests for NASA Armstrong. And I, over the last several years, I've stayed in that area, and now I am the role I am now, Deputy Director for Integrated Aviation Systems Programs, where we're proving technology on large flight demonstrators.
4: Yep, I was going to say, please expand on, and that's a very long title, but yeah. I'm sure it's a very complicated mission as well.
14: Yeah, so it's one of four programs that covers the entire aeronautics portfolio for NASA, but our program is quite unique in the sense that we're looking at technology that's been matured enough to where we really think it has a place in the commercial sector, and so we're going to do some flight testing to prove its feasibility that could be applied to the commercial sector, and so that really get it over that hump so that it industry will adopt it and we'll see the advancements and the opportunities play out in the commercial realm.
4: Can you give us an example of a mature technology?
14: Yeah, sure. One I like to point to because it seems to be pretty familiar with folks is the wingtip. Mm-hmm. And so we like to say NASA's with you when you fly, because our technology advancements are baked into a lot of different elements of commercial flight. So the wingtip, when you're looking outside your window and you see that, that has stemmed through the NASA culture and the NASA aeronautics, and it's made its way to the commercial configuration.
4: Good. What is the history? I mean, how long did it take, first of all, to develop the technology, and then to kind of get the commercial world to say, yeah, that's a good idea?
14: Yeah, well, I don't have the background specifically on that technology, but I can say in general, we do a lot of research and development for several years on an idea, and it really depends on the feasibility of that idea, but it could take several years to do fundamental research and then ground testing, and then when it gets into a flight demonstrator, like in my program, we have several that are, for example, the X-59, the Loboon flight demonstrator, and the X-66, which is our sustainable flight demonstrator. And those take a while to actually design, build, and then get ready to do the flight test. So several years of in the making for that. And then about, you know, 9 months to a year to actually do the flight test, where we're going to gather data and prove that technology to then transfer it to industry.
4: Good. I know we've talked about the X-59 program before, and it continues to evolve. You've already got the aircraft is out, rolled out, getting ready to do engine runs soon, and eventually flight testing. That is an example of a long maturing program. It's been a number of years, and I think even once you get it done, we talked to Dave Richwine the other day, and he thought it would be another maybe 15 to 20 years before the commercial industry would kind of pick up on that.
14: Yeah, well, who knows, really? Right. So, because our focus right now is to fly this demonstrator so that we can prove that we can make us a quieter supersonic sound, so no longer a boom but a thump. And so we hope that we can bring that information to the FAA and change the current rule that is based on a speed limit to a sound limit. And so once that has been approved, that market is open, then it's really up to industry to take advantage of that new market.
4: Good. And can you give us a little more information on the X-66?
14: Yes. The X-66 is a partnership we have with Boeing, and that is looking at a new aircraft configuration. Fleet renewal is going to be big in enabling sustainability through aviation moving forward. And so Boeing is really looking at the truss brace wing technology, so moving away from the cantilevered wing to a now truss brace configuration that we do see on a lot of general aviation. But it's taken till now for us to have the right kind of materials and composites that will allow us to put that technology on a single aisle level aircraft and not take so much of a weight penalty. So that's what we're developing now. Is we've done a lot of years of fundamental research with Boeing to prove that technology through wind tunnel testing, and now we're in the phase of actually creating the demonstrator using an MD-90 aircraft, and we'll be flight testing that configuration in 2028.
4: Wow. Okay. What are some of the other programs that are maybe under development that you're kind of working on and not quite in the mature stage yet?
14: We have a few technologies. Well, I'll stick with my program, Integrated Aviation Systems Program. So another one that's underway is the electrified powertrain flight demonstration, and that is through two partnerships. We are partnered with GE Aerospace and MagniX, and I know both are featured here at Oshkosh. And we're looking to help bring hybrid electric propulsion to the commercial sector, the regional air mobility sector for MagniX, and the commercial single aisle through GE Aerospace. And so right now we're working with them to develop the powertrain and do the ground testing for that. And again, we see in the near future the flight test of those two technology configurations in the near future.
4: Good. What are some of the challenges that have gone into creating that powertrain?
14: Well, a few challenges with electrification is the battery density right now. It's really hard to get the right kind of energy out of the batteries based on the state of the art. You take a weight penalty that with having not enough battery density. And then the specific power as well is we really need for takeoff and landing specific parts of the air profile for the aircraft. You need to have a right amount of power to just come out of the gate with, so you can actually take off and do other maneuvers. And so that's been a challenge with the development of hybrid electric, but both companies are working on that right now. And also the thermal management of something like that, creating a large electrified system, you have to think through how you're going to manage the thermal effects of that and making sure that it doesn't create other challenges that you then have to mitigate within your powertrain.
4: When you're talking thermal challenges, you're talking heat?
14: Yes,
4: okay.
14: Heat.
4: So heat that's coming off, that you need to dissipate somewhere.
14: Yes, absolutely, spot on.
4: It just doesn't cause problems elsewhere. It's amazing. So with battery technology, it's still, it's come a long way in the last 10 years, and this hopefully this research will help move it along a little further.
14: Yeah, absolutely. And those are good questions to bring to the GE and MagniX here just to unpack their technology development a little bit further.
4: Well, good. So, head over to GE and ask them about batteries, right?
14: Yeah.
4: What's going on at the NASA Pavilion, that other activities that are happening?
14: Oh, so we have it's a great setup over there. Mm-hmm. I really like it. You go through the front door and it's in the realm of a... An airport, so you go through arrivals, and then there's different gates with different themes. So it's really showcasing a lot of the different work within my program and outside of my program, because we have a lot going on. There's advanced air mobility. There's the sustainability element, where you're going to hear more about X-66 that I just spoke of, an electrified powertrain flight demonstration. And then the Quest mission is a big feature there, along with some elements of our space side of NASA and Artemis.
4: Good. Yeah, the Artemis is always the top of everyone's mind.
14: Sure.
4: But you have to remember that NASA is space and
14: aerospace.
4: And we're glad to have you here. Have you been able to get out and look at some of the airplanes?
14: Oh, absolutely. Came in early just to make sure I got the lay of the land and got to take it all in. And so, this was my first year at Oshkosh, and I was able to fly in with my husband. We have an RV-7A, and we're parked over at the home built, and just had that great experience coming through Fisk Approach and getting the excitement from the air traffic controllers of being welcomed to the show, and we've just been excited every day to be here.
4: Good. RV, where did you come from in the RV?
14: California is where we're stemmed from, and it's about a 9-hour trip out with without weather delays or anything else, so it's a bit of a trek, but totally worth it.
4: Good. Well, you did it in 2 days, or you didn't do it in a single day?
14: You could have done it in a single day, but 2 days, just to make it a bit of an enjoyable, less of a taxing experience.
4: Any other airplanes that you've seen here that you might want to take home?
14: Oh, well, I can say for my husband, for sure. He's pointed at a few that of interest, that we have a couple of long-term plans to build something, and so he's been making note of things that he might want to put on his short list. But there's a lot of great aircraft here. I'm still trying to learn all the different ones that are out there. There's more configurations and types than I was ever aware of, so I've got a lot of homework to do.
4: Very good. I know NASA is very involved in STEM programming as well. What would you say to a young person who's not sure what they want to do in life and might want to get into aviation of some aspect or something? What words of encouragement would you have for them?
14: Sure. I think two things. One is just start with leaning into your interests. I did not have a direct path to NASA at all, but I feel like starting for me, I just leaned into my interest, which I knew was serving my country. I wanted to go active duty, so I went through the Reserve Officer Training Program, and that exposure through the Air Force is what led me to NASA. And as far as if you're interested in becoming a private pilot, I highly recommend you look into your local chapters. There's the 99s, there's EAA, there's a lot of different flying organizations, and a lot of those local chapters have scholarships that I have found go unused and untapped because people do not apply for them.
4: It is true. There is a lot of scholarships out there that were not available even 5-10 years ago that are popping up everywhere. As I think the movement to encourage the next generation of aviators is definitely gaining momentum, and we're glad to be a part of that. And again, where can people find the NASA Pavilion?
14: We are very close to the Women Venture Pavilion, almost sharing that streetway there. So, and then near the home-built field is, you can't really miss the tent. It's got the NASA Worm logo on it and a bunch of banners. But yeah, check us out. There's a lot more to see there.
4: All right, Kate, thank you very much for being a guest this morning. And that is going to wrap things up for our show today. And remember to follow EAA Radio on Facebook and LinkedIn. You'll always be updated on the latest news from AirVenture. And remember, EAA Radio provides content all year round on the website. All right, this is From the Stand. I'm Steve Buss, and this is EAA Radio.
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15: I don't think we need any more attitude adjustment, do you?
16: Oh, I think our attitude's right where we need it to be by Friday.
15: I'm feeling
16: it's been a hard work, but I think we got there this week.
15: I mean, and as two instructors, actually there are three instructors in the house now.
16: There are.
15: So, I mean, that doesn't happen very often.
16: No.
15: So we're really
16: sometimes called dangerous.
15: Yeah, well, no, isn't that dangerous when there's a number of flight instructors in one airplane?
16: Let them know who the guest is.
15: Yes,
16: come on,
15: I think
16: sweetie.
15: We should. Robert Meter's with us from the National Association of Flight Instructors, and Robert's a double I with a single and multi-engine privileges. He was named the 2009 St. Louis FISDO CFI of the Year, the FISDO CFI of the Year in Lincoln, and the 2010 Central Region CFI of the Year. You've been a lot of CFIs of the year. And you worked on the FAA's FAST team as a FAST team lead rep. You have become the chairman of, or you became the chairman of Navy in 2013. And for almost 40 years, you've worked as director, I think, of aerial system operations at one of the largest railroads. What a the juxtaposition there between airplanes and trains.
17: Well, the that part. Thanks for having me, by the way.
15: Sure.
17: Sorry about that. The juxtaposition really came from I'm director unmanned aerial systems for a major carrier, and 40 at the time, 37 years of playing trains and 20 years of being around airplanes came together, and a new industry popped up, and now I manage a lot of people with a lot of drones.
16: That's pretty exciting that you're using drones that way in railroads. Can you talk a little bit about that?
17: A little bit. Our company, we use them to facilitate inspections of weather incidents, maintenance, basically anything where it would be too expensive or too impractical to climb something or rent a helicopter. Anytime somebody doesn't have to put on fall protection, that's a really good day.
16: I understand that completely. And as the director of the National Association of Flight Instructors, one of the reasons we wanted you here today is because we've been talking about the future all week and the future of aviation and the aerospace industry. And the people you're managing and the stuff that you're doing with the railroads is a big part of our future, I think, don't you?
17: Yes, it is. Yes, it is. It's a tremendous opportunity. And one of the things I point out to our I've pointed out to our membership is that as flight instructors, we have an opportunity to welcome a whole new group of aviators. And perhaps as they start out as manned aviators, unmanned aircraft operators, they can come over to the man side and do both. It's a great gateway, in my opinion.
15: Something I've seen over the years is that younger people don't join organizations the way that we did necessarily. So has that been a problem in the unmanned side to let people know that there's educational opportunities and perhaps technical expertise available to them?
17: I think it's up to flight instructors to reach out to our new friends in the unmanned world and say, look, sectional charts are complicated. Let's help make them simple. They look complicated. They are actually very simple to understand once you understand it. Regulations look complicated. They're simple once you understand them. And we take that to them, bring them into the fold, instead of making the unmanned community seem out like outsiders to us. But well, they're sharing the national airspace with us. We all share the national airspace. Let's make it good for everybody.
16: Absolutely, and it's already happening.

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1: The tools that we provide, our mission are to provide the tools that the flight instructors need. Everything from the professional development program talks about helping them understand business practices, understand more about how to relate to people, how to develop their skills as pilots, how to develop their skills as instructors. It's the soft stuff that a lot of people, I don't think, well, I'll put it this way. I think it's the soft stuff that I didn't get when I became a CFI. I was fortunate that I became a CFI a little later in life, and I had those skills from my day job, so to speak. And I think it's something that a lot of new instructors don't get or don't really fully develop when they're going through school. I'll also add that I believe that the established instructors, people that look a lot like me with gray hair, owe it to the new and inexperienced instructor to help them come along and move forward. So That's where we believe the professional development program is going. And one more thing to add, even people such as myself who've been instructing for 17, 18 years need additional training. We don't know it all. Nobody can learn it all. We all have to learn and grow.
2: Not even you, Rob.
3: I was just thinking that same thing, and there really aren't that many, because again, I don't know. How many members are there in NAFI?
1: NAFI has 5,000 members right now.
3: Okay, and didn't you look and see how many instructors we have these days?
2: I think that's almost half the instructors that we have, or a quarter. What do we got?
1: Oh, the numbers, we keep trying to define the number. I believe there's over 100,000 instructor certificates.
2: That's not the same thing as active instructors.
1: Active instructors, exactly. And that's the hard number to define, because what is an active instructor? You can look at 8710s, see what's coming, certificates issued, see what's coming through the system. Or you can poll people and say, are you active? Because certainly there are people doing a lot of specialty training that don't require a new rating. Tail wheel instructors, people...
3: Seaplanes.
1: Seaplanes, yeah. And on and on. Well, seaplane instructor does record, but...
3: Well,
1: but
3: yeah,
1: my point is that there's a lot of training going on out there that doesn't have to be documented with the FAA. It just needs to be logged.
2: Mm-hmm.
1: Endorsements given.
2: Absolutely.
1: And so it's kind of a soft number. I've been quoted as saying we think that there's 20-some thousand
2: active
1: instructors.
2: That's a good number. Mm-hmm. So that says you've got a quarter of them at this point.
1: Yes. I'd like more.
2: Okay.
1: Always.
2: And there's incentives for being a member.
1: Mm-hmm. Yes, there are.
3: No, I was going to say, tell us about this.
1: Oh, okay. I was waiting for the cue. We have our sponsors are very generous to our members. Avemco is our insurance partner. That's a great benefit and everybody likes. ForeFlight gives a tremendous discount to our membership. There are so many here that I can't remember the list, and I didn't bring the sheet of paper with me. But take a look on the website, and you'll see significant discounts and benefits from many of our supporters, and they're very much appreciated.
3: How does NAFI talk to the instructors that are members?
1: We have Mentor Magazine. Very proud of that. We have the Professional Development Program, which is a benefit for members. We have Mentor Live, which is a service to the entire community. Mentor Live is a volunteer program put on voluntarily nationwide. It's Wings accredited. You get Wings credit for it. It's a monthly program, third Wednesday of every month. If I remember correctly, John and Martha King will be our speakers in August. We just had Tom Turner. Tom Turner was speaking at our tent today. Sorry about that. We had Karen Kalashek and Heather from the Arkansas FISDO. Her name escapes me. I apologize. But talking about the benefits of the WINGS program for flight instructors, that was last month. Those are archived and can be viewed anytime. And they're not just for instructors.

0: 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We have eMentor, the mag, the electronic newsletter. And we're very proud of all of these things. I think we're doing a great job, and we continue to grow those products.
1: Where on the web can people actually find those products? I can tell you that I recently did a CFI renewal thing through FAAsafety.gov, and it was one of last year's speakers that was one of your archive pieces. So I thought that was fascinating.
0: The best way you can find the find us is, of course, NAFINET.org, NAFINET.org. I won't do it IKO, but
1: that's okay.
0: NAFINET.org. You can get to the link for the webinars that we've archived through the website.
1: Yeah, that's important for people. But what about the people here at the show? Are you still having speakers through the weekend?
0: We have speakers all the way through Saturday.
1: Mm-hmm.
0: We have forums. They're all listed on the schedule. EA was very helpful. We're on the forum schedule. This afternoon, Karen and Heather will be talking again about the WINGS program coming up shortly. We're over in Space 419, 420 at the NAFI tent, also known as Professional Development Center. And we're looking forward to having everybody come in.
1: Well, Robert, I can't thank you enough for taking the time to come over and speak with EAA Radio.
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1: Can you tell me why you decided to come out here on the square and be part of the picture? What's your name?
3: My name is Carol Myers. I'm from Tigerton, Wisconsin, and I've been a pilot since 1984. So I decided to come out and see other people and partake of the show.
1: Terrific, Carol. And who have you got here? Jane Barclay? What's your history?
4: My history is I took lessons, actually, from Carol's husband, Keith Myers. He was a fantastic pilot, loved it, and I've been a pilot since 2004.
1: 2004. Well, welcome to the ranks, and let's see who else is out here. I'm walking around, and I see somebody in a green shirt. Yes. What's your name and what association?
5: My name's Kim, and I'm a commercial pilot, CFI, working on my AMP.
1: Terrific. Where are you from, Kim?
5: I live in Akron, Ohio right now. Born and raised in Cincinnati. So this is my mom. She's got a balloon rating.
6: Hi. She's the real pilot. But.
1: Oh, no. Balloon pilots are real pilots, too. Trust me.
6: I just don't have a chance to fly it very often, but it's fun.
1: That's delightful. And what motivated you to come out here today?
5: Well, actually, we're on a group trip with my friends from A&P school. So I'm technically getting credit for being at school right now. So you can't go wrong.
1: No, you can't go wrong with that. Exactly. Well, welcome, and move on in so you get into the picture, most definitely. Now, I have to ask you, what motivated you? We've got somebody out here on the plaza with the most darling little puppy, and she is dressed as Rosie the Riveter today.
7: Actually, helping out with the to sell B-17 rides, everything.
1: Terrific. Well, thank you for coming out here.
7: You're welcome. No problem.
1: Excellent. So it is a real festival atmosphere here on ConocoPhillips Plaza. We are so excited to be a part of it. And as you can see, we've got redheads. We've got dreadlocks. We've got the young. We've got the old. We've got in fact, the oldest here, we're just sitting under the shade tent a few minutes ago. It was really, exciting. We had about, 9 or 10 wasps. Now, do you know the story of the wasp? They were women's air service pilots in World War II. These women flew in 1939, 1940, 1941. They flew in the face of our country. And at the end of the war, they were decommissioned, and they were told to go on home. So they did, but they never forgot their experiences flying all these World War II aircraft. Can you tell me what you're doing out here on the field?
8: I got my license in 1979, and I wanted to be a part of the picture.
1: That's exciting. What about you?
9: Why are you here?
3: Because I'm a woman pilot.
1: There you go.
8: Amy. Cindy Cooper from Fort Myers, Florida.
1: Cindy Cooper from Fort Myers, Florida. It's so good to see you. One of the reasons that I like to come and be part of this shoot is because I meet people I know. Cindy, when did you get here? We are live on EAA Radio right now.
9: Yeah. We got here last Friday.
1: Last Friday. So you've been here the whole time through the rain and the storm and everything.
9: Two wonderful, lovely, dry, cool days. Then another 2 days of rain, and then today, and it's glorious.
1: Well, terrific, terrific. Welcome.
9: Good to see you.
1: Good to see you, too. I'm telling you, these are all the reasons why I come to AirVenture each year, is because you never know who you're going to meet. There are the most interesting characters out on ConocoPhillips Plaza. That's exactly right. That's exactly right. I'm going to move out to the back of this and see who else I can find here. Ah, it's my radio station guest. Caroline Sheen, welcome to EAA Radio.
10: Well,
1: Linda Shiner, welcome to EAA Radio. I have with me here the photographer and also the editor of Air and Space Smithsonian Magazine. Welcome to the show today. How are you doing?
10: Thanks, Amy. We're doing great. These crowds always amaze me year after year after year, all of these people who come to Oshkosh and how well the Poberesnys have planned it. And I'm just so happy today that we've got this great weather. It's super.
1: Yeah, I'm telling you, we were stressing this picture because we didn't know if the sun was going to shine or not. And, of course, that was going to change everything, as you might imagine, Caroline.
10: It's all about the light. Of course, this is hard noon light, and we really like dusk for making the nice photographs that you see in Air and Space Magazine. I'm actually the photo editor, but I do take an occasional picture for the magazine here and there. But I assign some wonderful photographers, a lot who are here in Oshkosh today. And it's great to have the sun.
1: Yeah, exactly. I mean, there's the good side and the bad side to that, which is you get this marvelous blue sky against this marvelous blue airliner. Most definitely wanted to see the tale of that and the explanation. Every year we get a different background. Can you imagine that? And they don't tell me in the photo what that background will be.
10: I like the way you roll with it, Amy. And I want to say, a couple of years ago, I was in Seattle looking at the cabin of the 787, and it really is a revolutionary change. It's not like any other airliner I've ever been in. I'm so excited that they're finally going to get it delivered and that we're all going to get a chance to take a ride on it.
1: Yes, you're like me, and it's killing me because the one thing I cannot do is I cannot get this mic to go inside that airplane. I've been trying to figure out how to do that all morning so that I could be on the radio and do the press tour at the same time. So I'm hoping that they're going to give me special dispensation when I get off of the radio on my break and let me go in and take a look around inside.
10: Well, I hope the best for you, and I also want to say thank you to you for having this radio program here. It's really great that you're broadcasting to all of the audience here at Oshkosh, and I want to take the opportunity to say that it's wonderful that we're celebrating the centennial of aviation, and there's another centennial that we're celebrating this year, and I hope that people will look for it in the September issue of Air and Space Magazine. It's the 100th anniversary of the first flight across the United States, Cal Rogers and the VinFizz, and we have a great article coming up in September about that flight that took him 49 days to go all the way across the country, but somebody had to be first.
1: I was going to say, wait a second, 49 days, he could have almost done that with a mule train.
10: We have an airplane in Museum, the SR-71, that did the same trip in an hour. So we've come a long way since Cal Rogers.
1: I would say we have definitely come a long way since Cal Rogers.
2: Here's one from AirVenture Oshkosh 2022.
11: I'm Kevin Whalen, your host. I'm joined today with Ned Parks. Ned is the 2022 recipient of the Jack Eichspieler Award from the National Association of Flight Instructors. He was selected as a recipient for this award for setting up the special interest groups with NAFI. Ned, how are you doing today?
12: I'm doing well, thank you.
11: Yeah, Ned, thank you for joining us. So what can you tell me about the process of setting up special interest groups? And first of all, what are the special interest groups, if someone is not familiar?
12: Sure. So it's a member benefit with National Association of Flight Instructors, frequently known as NAFI. And special interest groups are for members of the organization that want to just delve in deeper to a subject. So let's say that they teach seaplanes and they want to have a group just around seaplane instruction. Well, if you're a glider instructor, that wouldn't interest you. But someone who is wanting to be learn seaplanes or teach that rating or teach in that area, they would have a group, a special interest group, meets once a month for about an hour on Zoom. So it's open up nationwide. And we have, I think we're up to 8 or 9 now. So we have a rotorcraft group. We have a tail dragger group. I think there's a seaplane group. I think there's a glider group. Instructors teaching instructors, CFIIs, and several others. And we keep having members that say, hey, I want to start this group and run it. And so it's completely member run. Somebody that has an interest steps up and they say, we want it, and it gets kicked off and it gets run. It's fantastic.
13: So there's sort of something for everyone or every sort of aspect of aviation, every niche they can go about. And if they want to learn more, if they have a question, they can go to NAFI and say, hey, I want to learn more about this. And the special interest group would be able to help them.
12: Absolutely. And it's, again, it's all member run. It's operational folks that are out there. It's open to anybody that's a member. So you don't even have to be a CFI. If you're a member of NAFI, you can go in and say, I have an interest in that. I just want to, some people just come and listen. They don't ask questions. They don't come in with an agenda. They just come in and listen. And we try to have and encourage the facilitators of each group to have at least a loose topic every month. So there's a little bit of a focus, but it's not a formal presentation pushing PowerPoint slides. Sometimes you'll share some things. That's up to the facilitator of the month for the topic. But other than that, it's pretty free flowing. I like to call it digital hangar talk. You know,
13: I love that.
12: Yeah. It's just like, hey, we're sitting around the airport, the weather's moved in, and somebody starts having a conversation about instrument flying or tail dragger flying or whatever the topic may be, or I'm struggling with teaching auto rotations to one of my students, or I'm trying to figure out a way to do this. And so it's kind of digital hangar talk is what a special interest group is.
13: That's awesome. What a brilliant idea, something unique being brought to aviation. When did you first come up with the idea to create the special interest groups?
12: So I'm a business consultant, and I'm in several professional organizations on that side of my full-time work. And we have them all the time. They're just there continually. So we have them about all kinds of topics in that work. And we meet, you know, usually digitally, sometimes over coffee if it's a local group. And so I just said, there's no reason at all that we can't drag that idea over to aviation. It's a perfect forum for it to fit. And it has really taken off.
13: Any fine-tuning that you had to do to the program after you launched it, did you realize, you know, oh, maybe we change it or go about a different way? Or did you just sort of start it and roll from it there?
12: We started it and rolled with it. It's one of those things that you have to have the, I guess, the confidence that the right people will be there for the right reasons. And one of the things that I stress to all the different facilitators and to the group that kind of heads these up on the top line, if there's only 3 people there, that's not failure. Was there good value passed in that meeting of 3 people? Yes, then it's a success. It's not about the number of people that are at every meeting. It's about the value that the people that are there find. And I find people will come to, I'm the leader of the rotorcraft group, and I find some people come in once a year, once every other month. And it's fine. We don't take attendance. You don't have to be there. You don't have to RSVP. You just click on the link, come into the Zoom meeting and join.
13: So people are free to come and go as they please and go to as many as they want. If they have a particular question, it can be a monthly thing or it can be a one a year. Maybe I'm just wondering about this.
12: Correct. Yeah, absolutely.
13: And anyone can suggest a topic. You don't just have to be. You could be a student pilot. You could be interested in aviation all the way up to ATP.
12: Right. If you're a NAFI member, all you have to do is get hold of John Niehaus, our program coordinator, and say, hey, I want to start this this SIG on X, Y, or Z, whatever the topic might be. And it's like, okay, let's pick a date and a time, set it up. We recommend monthly, but we're having a couple groups that have decided they're going to meet every other month. Okay, if that works for you, that's fine. So there's not a ton of structure around it.
13: I'm talking with Ned Parks. Ned is the 2022 recipient of the Jack Expuehler Award from the National Association of Flight Instructors. The award is given to those who are being recognized for providing exceptional contributions to flight instruction, flight education, or aviation education. Ned, did you know that you were going to be selected for this award this year, or was it a complete surprise?
12: A total surprise. It was so funny. So John Niehaus reached out to me, I don't know, about a month ago. Are you going to be at Oshkosh? Of course I am. He says, you're going to be there for Thursday morning for the member breakfast? Yep, I'll be there. Okay, great. Okay, whatever, you know. I mean, that's kind of a common question for those of us that are kind of connected. And then I got here, and then our chairman emeritus said, hey, you're going to be at the breakfast, right? I go, yeah. He goes, well, you know, we want to talk about our programs. Would you stand up and say, you know, maybe 30 seconds about the SIGs just to make sure we educate everybody on it? Yeah, sure, no problem. I'll be there. So I'm standing over there in the corner drinking a cup of coffee, and they give up to give the award, and they start talking about this person and blah, blah, blah, and it's a big secret. And all of a sudden they said, you know, if you haven't heard of special interest groups, this individual helped get them started. And I was like, are you kidding me? I was like stunned.
13: Shocked and surprised. Congratulations on that.
12: Thank you.
13: Yeah.
12: Thank you.
13: So you're also here during AirVenture 2022 giving forums and presentations. What are you focusing on for those?
12: So I'm a part of a national working group, and we're trying to spread education and about helicopter wake turbulence, which is frankly not even an official FAA term, but it's caused a lot of accidents because we just don't know enough about it and it's not being taught enough. So we're working very hard to get the word out. So I presented twice here. I present this free of charge to any pilot group that wants a presentation. I'll do it by Zoom. If I can get to them, I will. But obviously travel and time and cost prevent some of that. But I've done it for groups all over the country, and all they have to do is reach out, and I'm glad to do it. I've done it for EAA chapters. I've done it for other pilot groups. And just educating them about how to fly and operate around helicopters and be aware of it. And we're trying to also work with NTSB and the Air Traffic Controllers Union to educate, get them educated and bring them up to speed and see if we can't drive this to a higher level.
13: Yeah, as a fixed-wing pilot myself, that's certain thing that I haven't considered in the past, that helicopters could create a large amount of wake turbulence that I need to be aware of just as much as I'm aware of wake from, say, a departing heavy aircraft in front of me, or you know, even any aircraft produces wake turbulence, so it's something to be mindful of. What sort of feedback have you been getting throughout the week?
12: It's been astounding. People just sit there and they can't even believe what they're seeing. We have several videos that we show of aircraft that have almost crashed and haven't. The interesting thing is the controllers are not required to give a wake turbulence caution unless the helicopter is over 41,000 pounds. But we're finding accident after accident and near miss after near miss from helicopters as light as 2,000 pounds.
13: That's certainly something. So what sort of changes would you like to see be implemented in the industry to help prevent those accidents?
12: I would like to see much more information in the AIM for it, first of all. I'd like to see the terminology change from helicopter wake vortices to helicopter wake turbulence. That's a term everyone's familiar with. And I'd like to see us actually do more training based upon some research for how far to stay away from a helicopter when you're in trail and how much time to give it before you would take off. So right now what we know is when it's at a hover, it's 3 rotor disc diameters to stay clear. But when it's in forward flight, there's literally nothing out there written on it. We did find an FAA research report that was done, and they're recommending 3 nautical miles in trail and more than 105 seconds time delay.
13: So as more is learned about this, you're confident that changes are going to be implemented?
12: I am confident. I realize it'll take a long time, but we're going to get the word out and the education out in the meantime.
13: Ned, your background is in helicopters, correct? How long have you been flying helicopters?
12: So I went through Army Flight School in 1983 and 84, and then spent 10 years in the military flying Hueys, and then a bunch of time flying civilian helicopters and fixed-wing aircraft.
13: What sort of civilian helicopters did you fly?
12: Well, I've flown Jet Rangers, the entire 500 line of Hughes 500, MD-500, the Notars. I've flown Hillers and Bell Jet Rangers and Bell 47s and Hughes 300s, the Mosquito, a lot of people like to call it, so quite a few.
13: And you've taken your career sort of into the flight instruction world and into the advising world. Is that correct?
12: That's correct. Yeah, I do a lot of flight instruction in both helicopters and in fixed wing. And then I have a consulting business that actually deals outside of aviation but also inside of aviation. So,
13: gotta love it. Only an Oshkosh jet flying.
12: Yeah. I don't care how soundproof they try to make this booth. I don't think it's going to work here.
13: Never will, but it's part of Oshkosh.
12: That's right.
13: So now, do you think it's safe to say that you focus on the business side of aviation as well as the instruction side and the business of providing flight instruction? So not just showing up and teaching, but there's much more to it than that.
12: Way much more to it than that. Yes, the business side of not only the flight school and flight instruction, but FBO operations, airport operations, and just being good stewards of the industry and good community members to the non-aviation world in your local community.
13: If there's one thing, having flown both rotor wing and fixed wing aircraft, that as a fixed wing guy or as a rotor wing guy, you wished fixed wing guys knew about, would it be the helicopter wake turbulence? What else would it be?
12: So it'd be helicopter wake turbulence, and also when we're on the parking area and we're getting ready to start up, or even if we're not, don't come park right next to us, because if we start up and pick up to a hover, we're in full flight. And as a very good friend of mine has said, helicopters are moving microbursts, and so give us a wide berth.
13: This has been Ned Parks, the 2022 recipient of the Jack Expueller Award for outstanding service and dedication to NAFI and its members.
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14: I'm sitting with Lieutenant Colonel Ned Lynch, retired U.S. Air Force, and also John DiMercurio. And Ned, tell me a little bit about why you're here at Oshkosh today.
15: I'm in Oshkosh today to promote the website www.seeandavoid.org. It's a Department of Defense-owned website that was designed by the Air National Guard and funded by the DOD, and it's for all the military services to put all their information on a website so folks can access and see special use airspace. And the purpose is to help folks make smart decisions with special use airspace so that they can reduce their chances of a mid-air collision. And, of course, we all know about the accident in Florida in the year 2000 in Sarasota, when the F-16 hit the Cessna 172. And so we've had a lot of near misses over the years. Who knows how many near misses have never been reported. But I've told folks over and over, over my 23 years in the Air Force, the number one thing that almost killed me was almost hitting a civilian airplane while operating in special use airspace. So I try to tell people how to make smart decisions concerning that. I'm not telling folks to completely avoid it, because there's times when you can pass through it. And so this website, seeandavoid.org, is designed to help folks see when things are active and learn more about what's actually going on in that special use airspace, or like a MOA, military operating area, or a restricted area, which obviously you're not going to go through unless you have permission. However, I was just a few weeks ago, I was talking to an F-16 pilot out in Tucson, and they had had to knock off their mission that day because the civilian went right through the bombing range. A bombing range is not where you want to be in a Cessna or any plane that's not authorized to be in there.
14: You've had a lot of experience flying. Could you tell us a little bit about what you have flown?
15: I flew the F-16 in the Air Force for 17 years, and I flew the F-111 for 4 years, and I sat a desk for somewhere in there about 2.5 years. That was not a fun job, believe me. So the F-16 and the 111 were just unbelievable airplanes. Of course, the F-111s are in the boneyard now, and the F-16, of course, is still flying, and that is like you become one with the man and machine in that airplane. You strap it on and fly it. It's unbelievable. A lot of fun. But I also have an RV4, and I tell the folks out there who say, hey, I wish I could have flown in the military, I say, if you didn't fly fighters and you want to fly fighters, get yourself an RV4 or RV8 or something that's very highly maneuverable and aerobatic. It's the best bang for the buck, and I love flying my RV. I get the RV grin all the time.
14: I know our listeners are probably wondering, what does it feel like to fly an F-16? And if you can describe that, follow it up with, what's it like to fly an F-111?
15: Okay, for the F-16, it depends on the kind of mission you're flying, but I'd say the most exhilarating thing to do is an afterburner takeoff in a clean airplane, one that has no fuel tanks hanging on the outside, no bombs, just a couple of wingtip missiles. That thing with a General Electric engine and a Block 30, which is one of the, they're all different models, that airplane will push you so far back in the seat that you can barely even touch the rudder pedals. But it doesn't really matter because you're airborne before you know it, and you're over 400 knots by the end of the runway, and you can pull straight up. Now, obviously, we didn't always get to pull straight up and, you know, do the air show kind of maneuvers because of fuel, and we also had folks behind us getting ready to take off and rejoin to go out and do our mission. So, very satisfying job, high demand mentally, physically, and you fly a one-hour mission, and it'd be a 8 to 9 hour day, and then you get back and do your additional duty, and you'd be there 12 hours. So demanding lifestyle, demanding airplane to fly. It's killed a lot of folks as well, so I'm very passionate about flight safety because I've seen friends die, I've seen airplanes crash, I've seen fireballs, I've flown in combat, dropped bombs, and been there, done all that stuff. And so today I'm passionate still about safety because of that reason. And 70 to 80% of F-16 crashes are related to human factors and human error. So I try to concentrate on those areas to mitigate the risk of flying.
14: Okay, let's move to the F-111, just because I want to hear about it. How different is that from the F-16?
15: It's very different. The 111s I flew were built in the 1960s, so it had analog technology in it. I started off my Air Force career as a WISO, or Weapon Systems Officer, with navigator wings, so I was in the right seat of the F-111. And then I went to pilot training, obviously, before flying the F-16. Although I was a private pilot at the time that I was a WISO, and I would trade bombs with the pilots for stick time, you know. And I got a couple of landings in there, too. We won't talk about that. They were safe landings. It's just, you know, you weren't the pilot.
14: Right.
15: But that machine, I mean, the F-111 gets, it wasn't the, you know, the number one fighter out there at the time, because you had the F-15 and F-16, which were a little bit more sexier. But the F-111's mission was low altitude, night, all weather bombing. And we were not going to be the fighter that rolled in on somebody and shot a missile and killed him, because it was very not highly maneuverable, but it was fast. And the wings on the airplane swept, so when you took off, they were forward at about 16 degrees, and then you would rotate them back as you increased your speed after takeoff. And when you let down and do a high-speed ingress, the wings were swept all the way back, which was a very cool like an airplane at that time, and it would haul the mail down low. And I flew those in Idaho for training, and then I went to the United Kingdom, and I flew them out of Royal Air Force Upper Heyford Air Base, which is closed now. And our mission was, dropping nukes was our primary thing, and then conventional warfare as well. And we flew routinely at 200 feet. We had a terrain following radar as well, so you could fly in the weather at 200 feet. It was an incredible system. And I later flew the F-16 with the Lantern system, which had a terrain following radar. And I liked the F-111 system better, the way that it operated. So it was a very outstanding system for flying low altitude in the night, at night, any weather. And we used to actually fly it in the Scottish Highlands at night in this rugged mountain terrain. The lowest we go would be 400 feet in those mountains at night. And I remember one night egressing or exiting the low altitude structure and taking my oxygen mask down, and it just said how much sweat poured out because it was intense flying at night in those conditions at low altitude.
14: So it was difficult flying at night What could you see? You had, what, night vision? Is that what you're using to see, or what?
15: No, this is before we had night vision goggles, okay? So the pilot had a E-scope, it was called, like the letter E, and it had a... It was kind of difficult to read, but you could see vertical terrain on this radar scope. And then I was in the right seat, and I had a regular ground mapping radar, not a Doppler radar like we have in the S-16. It was just raw radar. We had to actually sit there and tune it. And there was like a little range mark at 2 miles. And so I am looking at that 2 mile marker and making sure that I can see past it. And if I wasn't seeing past it, then the radar energy is being blocked by the mountainous terrain. So you're constantly clearing that 2 mile area in front of you. And then we had audio that beeped at us, which we didn't have in the F-16. So that had a tone that you could hear when it was climbing and a different tone when it was descending. And the faster the rate of the tone was, then the faster you were climbing. So if it was going at a rapid rate, you knew it was climbing pretty fast. So you're both checking those two radar scopes, and then you're checking, doing a scan of your engine and your other flight instruments as well. And it's just constant crew communication between the two, and that you had to learn how to do this crew coordination. And, you know, we talk about CRM all the time. I guess this was the ultimate in CRM, because we had to have perfect cadence of everything to be at those speeds, because we usually flew 480 knots down, at 200 feet at night, and then on our IP to target run, you'd accelerate to 510 to 540. So you're hauling down low. And when you're on the IP to target run, you're having to set switches to drop bombs. And there's other things you need to do as well, recruit coordination for that. So, and you're still at low altitude. Well, that kind of stuff kills people too, because they make a mistake. And I lost a couple of friends doing that as well. Just flew right into the ground, CFIT, control flight into terrain. So, I'm glad I got the opportunity to fly the F-111. I'm proud to say it's a great airplane. It's not the sexiest fighter in the world, but it did the job that we needed to do at the time.
16: Here's an EAA radio interview from Oshkosh 2023.
11: Welcome back to Squawk 1200. I'm Kevin Whalen. With me today is Julia Harrington and Kim Kish, co-chairs of the Advocacy Subcommittee of the NBAA YoPro Council and Corporate Pilots. I'm also joined by Noah Yarbrough, who is the NBAA Aviation Operations Manager and the Staff Liaison for the NBA YoPros. How are you all doing today?
17: Doing great. Thanks for having us.
18: Yeah, I'm really excited to be here. Thanks for having us.
11: So, starting off, what is the NBAA YoPro organization?
17: So NBAA started the Young Professional Council really to help foster community in young professionals in business aviation. So our whole goal was to really connect those who are building their career and working to grow further in business aviation.
11: So the NBAA, they're trying to get more young professionals and younger people interested in business aviation and careers. So what are some of the ways that NBAA is trying to reach out to younger people, either students, or it's not just students, right? It's also newcomers to business aviation. Who qualifies as a YoPro?
18: Oh, I mean, anybody who is interested in business aviation and is a young person interested, I think, could qualify as a YoPro. Technically, the title refers to young professionals, so people just starting out in their careers, either in an internship or maybe in those entry-level jobs, but also our more senior YoPros. You have people in very, very advanced in their careers in different roles and titles, so it spans a really wide berth, but getting more people involved, we host a collegiate connect event at the NBAA base convention every year, so we invite college students to come out and hear about different business aviation careers, and we educate and connect with them and mentor them, and I think the real mission of the YoPro Council in that aspect is to make business aviation seem more accessible and to educate about all the different amazing careers available.
19: Because a lot of times in the past, business aviation has not always seemed like the most accessible. It's kind of been a well-kept secret. Do you agree?
18: Absolutely. I think one thing we kind of say in the industry is that, and I say that as the aviation industry, is that business aviation is the best kept secret. We really have to pull back that curtain and show people what business aviation is, because for so long it's just been word of mouth. That's how you got your job. That's how you got a scholarship. It was just all word of mouth. So now we get to show light and we get to advocate for this awesome part of the industry that doesn't necessarily get the marketing or the line of sight that other parts of the industry do.
19: So you mentioned advocacy, Kim. One of the things that NBAA is trying to convey is that business aviation is a valuable resource for communities everywhere. What are some of the ways that the communities benefit from business aviation?
18: Specifically speaking, when natural disasters hit, like hurricanes, or honestly even pandemics, business aviation is really the first people to get there. We have small aircraft, we have large aircraft, we have people who can volunteer their time. We have organizations and companies that can give money and can do it quickly. So humanitarian efforts is really the biggest way that business aviation impacts communities all around the country and even the world.
17: Yeah, I will add to that. When it comes to advocacy, advocacy isn't just trying to help build business aviation regulatorily, not just to build aviation in our business aviation in the aviation industry, but also reaching out to students, reaching out to young professionals who are trying to build their career. So I think exactly what the YoPro Council's definition is advocacy in business aviation. We do a lot of things like at BASE, along with Collegiate Connect, like professional development courses. We're going to have two sessions at BASE this year, which is going to be super exciting, but also networking receptions. Those are ways to advocate to others in business aviation, helping them grow their careers.
19: When is BASE this year?
17: BASE is October 17th through 19th, 2023, in Las Vegas, Nevada.
19: So the YoPros have been quite busy lately, if I understand correctly.
18: Absolutely.
19: You all just took it to D.C. What was the goal? What were they trying to accomplish in D.C.?
18: Yeah, our D.C. trip was our annual in-person gathering of the Young Professionals Council. We have a few goals that we achieve or set to achieve in that in-person meeting. We're scattered all around the country as a council, so to meet in person is very valuable time to have together. We narrow down the 40 under 40 application, so NBAA announces a 40 under 40 class every year, and the Young Professionals Council, that is our baby. So we go through all of the applications, and this year we had a record number of applications, over 500. And so we took a day to go through them and together select the top 40 for this upcoming year. So we're really excited to announce that in conjunction with BASE. We also set goals for each of our subcommittees within the council. So advocacy is one of our subcommittees, but we also have marketing and professional development. And then our last day in D.C., we spent the day on Capitol Hill advocating for business aviation to our local representatives. So we met with senators, we met with House of Representatives members, and we also met with staff members of senators and House members. And we were able to educate them on business aviation. We were able to kind of tell them about NBAA's concerns for FAA reauthorization and make sure that they were aware of the different things that we want going forward and what we're looking to achieve. And also, we were able to put faces to the economic impact and the jobs behind business aviation. I really want to second what Julia said about talking to our local representatives. A lot of them really expressed interest. And what was really great for us to hear as well is when we were talking to Senator Tammy Duckworth, one of the things we presented to her was we need more money and efforts towards workforce development. And to hear a senator say, yes, I am working on a bill towards that exactly. Let me see the folder. Let me see if there's anything else we can do to help. That's where you really feel like you're being heard, you're being understood, and you're making a difference. So a lot of the times, you know, we do a lot of work and we think, oh gosh, is this going anywhere? So to have that day to feel validated in that aspect was really rewarding, I think, for all of us.
17: Yeah, I think this year I had the opportunity to lead the group from Kansas to talk to their representative on the Hill. And obviously, we all know Textron is in Kansas. It's a huge OEM. We got there, and there was a Textron poster hanging in the office. It was really cool to see and really exciting for those that were with me. Caleb Gibson on our council, he works for Textron. And him being there and talking to the member was really exciting, and he got really excited, the member, about how powerful of an impact Textron has. And he sees it, but having a young person come in and show how excited they are really helps shape their mind to be like, wow, our next future generations care about business aviation and want it to grow. So I think that's a really, really impactful thing that the YoPro Council has been doing.
19: So it was a positive response that you received from your representatives and from the senators that you met with?
17: 100%. I think every single person that we met with really wants to learn more about business aviation, especially since FAA reauthorization is happening. NBAA and the YoPro Council was able to voice our agenda and what we wanted to put into FAA reauthorization. And because that was happening, especially, for example, Kansas, it's such a big industry and economical impact that Textron has on Kansas. So they want to know, okay, how can we make that grow? How can we make that better?
19: I'm talking with Julia Harrington and Kim Kish, corporate pilots and co-chairs of the Advocacy Subcommittee of the YoPro Council, as well as Noah Yarbrough, the NBAA Aviation Operations Manager and Staff Liaison for YoPro. When in D.C., the council also spoke with high school students about careers in business aviation. Can you tell me about that?
17: Yeah, so that was really cool. We were able to go to Cardoza High School in D.C. Pretty much we went in and we gave a brief explanation of what business aviation is. NBAA actually has a presentation that we're able to give, just going through the basics of how do you get involved in aviation? How do you get involved in business aviation in particular? What are the pay scales for a maintenance tech? What are the pay scales for a pilot? So we're able to talk about all those things with students, and it was extremely impactful. We broke off one-on-one sessions with some students to just chat with them about things in particular if they were interested in graphic design. They were able to talk to someone who works in aviation, in marketing, in graphic designing. One of the most impactful things after we all were leaving, getting ready to leave, and the teacher stopped our group and said, I really want to tell you all this story. I have a maintenance tech, a kid who's really interested in being a car mechanic. He's really, really interested. And he sat down and talked with Caleb Gibson, who's a maintenance director at Textron. And he sat down with him, and Caleb was able to explain to him the different intricacies of maintenance on an aircraft. She said that he walked away and came up to the teacher and said, I'm so excited to be an aircraft mechanic. And she has been trying to convince him to do it. She had tears in her eyes just seeing the impact that Caleb had on this young student at this high school. So it's really exciting. It was really awesome and heartwarming to see that happen.
18: I know this is the radio, but you can't see. I am smiling ear to ear after that story. That's one of my favorite parts about what we do, first advocating and then educating, and also vice versa. You can educate and advocate. And I really want to second everything Noah said, because as a young professionals council, we all look different. And I want to echo that representation matters. So when we go into communities and we go into these high schools and people see someone that looks like them, it really is a life-changing experience, because everyone knows aviation is expensive, airplanes are big and shiny and sometimes intimidating. So when we go in and say, hey, look, we do this, so can you. You can be an aircraft salesman, you can be an aircraft mechanic, you can be an aircraft interior designer. All of these jobs are in aviation, and you can do it as well. And then we can say, here are the scholarships, here's what you need to know, here's how you network, here's how you get involved. That can really make an impact on someone's life.
19: So if I wanted to find out more information about YoPros or even get involved in the organization, how could I do that?
17: I'll start by saying if you just Google NBAA YoPro or NBAA Young Professional, it'll take you to our webpage, and there's a lot of different opportunities. YoPro Go. We also have a quarterly newsletter that you can sign up for on our webpage, and it's an absolutely great way to get involved. Do y'all have anything to add to that?
18: Yeah, YoPro Go is a subsect of the YoPro Council where anybody can join YoPro Go. So the council is a small group, but YoPro Go has a couple hundred people on the list now. We have networking events, and we give resources and professional development as well. So it's a great, great time for anybody who's curious about business aviation.
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20: This next one was recorded in 2014 during AirVenture Oshkosh.
21: Welcome back. This is Amy Loboda, your host here at EAA Radio. I have with me in the studio Rick Perry. Rick Perry is the manager of the Aircraft Electronic Association Washington, D.C. office and is responsible for helping draft aviation regulations as well as instructing users on the proper interpretation of these regulations. He consults with aviation companies worldwide and actively participates in rulemaking in Europe, Canada, Australia, and the U.S. Rick, welcome to the show today. How are you doing? Enjoying the AirVenture 2014?
22: Oh, thank you. Yeah, absolutely. It's, this is the only place to be this time of the year, and this year is no exception. The campgrounds are full. The parking lot's full. There's airplanes all the way out to the fence. For those that aren't here, shame on them. They missed a good year.
21: No. We can't beat them up too bad. There was a little weather the last couple of days, and God knows it can be a long trip from certain points in the U.S.
22: Yes, it can.
21: Yeah, that's all right. We all want to fly a Cub here one day. That's the ultimate, I think.
22: I think so.
21: That is definitely the ultimate. But I'll tell you what, I enjoyed my flight here more because I was able to see traffic and weather the whole way. And that's one of your pet projects is ADS-B in the United States. You were really key in helping to shape some of the regulations that we've got today about next gen. And I wanted to talk to you a little bit because I've seen some startling numbers, something like 10,000 airplanes equipped now out of a fleet of 230,000. Is that about right?
22: It's about right. I think right about 8,000, but in that ballpark, certainly.
21: Okay. And my question is, the ball drops, so to speak, on December 31st, 2019. Are we going to have time to get everybody equipped?
22: The short answer, yes.
21: Okay.
22: Okay. The long answer is that there are challenges. The good news is that for the community here, which is fundamentally the lighter side of GA, there are a number of approved model list STCs that simplify the installations. It allows it to pretty much go straight forward. There's about a half a dozen manufacturers that have good light GA products on the market today. All of them are priced correctly. The biggest issue is we need to be putting about 130 airplanes a day through the 700 repair stations that are available to do the work.
21: Oh, I just don't see that as happening right now.
22: Well, right now we're doing about 100 airplanes a month.
21: Yeah, see? Okay. I was right.
22: Yeah. The shops are fully capable of it. The capacity is there today. For those that are considering equipment upgrades today, we certainly want to see them moving forward to getting ADS-B compliant equipment or at least equipment that can support ADS-B installed. For those that are simply looking at meeting the mandate, they need to be thinking about a scheduling and finding out when they need to schedule so that they're not left out on December 31st. 2019.
21: And if they're counting on the FAA to push that date?
22: Officially?
21: Yeah, I want to know officially.
22: Officially, the Associate Administrator has told Congress that that date is fixed. 15 minutes ago, we left a forum here on the grounds of AirVenture that two senior managers with the FAA said that those days are fixed. The FAA does not have a great record of implementing avionics requirements on time, but they've never done one this robust with this much ground infrastructure, with this much timing, and have this much support from industry. So I feel fairly confident that it's not a gamble I would take.
21: Okay. You wouldn't roll the dice on it personally.
22: Not unless I'm willing to park my airplane and waiting for a slot to get into a shop to get the equipment installed. There's too many things that would say that the FAA has done everything they've promised to do, and that this would be clearly an industry's inability or unwillingness to equip.
21: Interesting. Very, very interesting. And the reality of the situation is, in terms of equipment that we've had to retrofit over time, it's not that expensive to equip.
22: It's not that that expensive. I mean, of course, it's a relative term.
21: Understood.
22: For extremely small GA airplanes, it's 2-3% of your hull value. And so, you know, that tends to be a pretty good check you're writing. But the real issue on the technology is that we're upgrading from 1940s technology to 2000 technology. It's time to upgrade. It's time to improve the efficiency of surveillance. We've done it with communications equipment. We have RNAV and GPS Direct now that we're flying for navigation. It's time to upgrade surveillance. And that's what we're seeing. And that's been our position for the last 5 years, is when you're upgrading your surveillance system, upgrade it to a compliant system. I would hope that will continue for the next 5 years. But if you have a system installed in your aircraft that is younger than 15 years old, then you probably want to be looking at one of the standalone solutions that runs in parallel to your transponder.
21: Sure, sure. Now, speaking of cost, you guys have actually come to the show with some incentive. You want to talk about that?
22: Well, we have. We pretty much believe in supporting the FAA, although we challenge them many times in their positions.
21: Support in a different kind of way.
22: In a different way. But in this particular case, we actually have come here to promote both the FAA and their ADS-B initiative, as well as our member shops. And
21: sure.
22: As a result of that, we are holding a daily drawing for $1,000 towards the installation of ADS-B technology. And the only caveat is that you have to be an aircraft owner. It has to go to installing the equipment in your airplane. And it has to be done at one of our member shops. Now,
21: okay.
22: Since we represent about 90% of the avionics industry in the U.S., that shouldn't be too much of an issue. But that's the only caveat, and we're real excited about it. When you look at the installation cost for these things, the simplest systems can be installed in about 8 hours.
21: Wow, that's great.
22: The more complex integrated systems look at about a week, about 40 hours. And so, you know, you take $1,000 off that labor cost and it gets those prices down to where they're pretty manageable.
21: So where do people have to go to sign up for this?
22: They simply go to our booth, which I'll look at my associate here. I got Hangar B, 2035, they just come by and fill out an information card that has all of their information on it. And every night there's a drawing, and the next day we announce the winner. So.
21: Oh, wow. That's pretty simple. Do they have to be present to win?
22: They do not have to be present to win. They will notify them, and everything is about as simple as you can make it.
21: I like it. And while they're there, do you have your wonderful Aircraft Electronics Association book that you do every year? You want to talk about that?
22: Absolutely. We have the Pilot's Guide to Avionics. It is the annual publication that we put out that's specifically focused on the pilot community. And what it does is that it answers the questions that we get during the year. Being a trade organization that represents the avionics shops primarily, we tend to get a lot of end user questions, either through our shops or directly as we travel around. And so we try to capture those and answer those questions every year through the Pilot's Guide.
21: Terrific. It's thick, it's detailed. It's got pictures.
22: And it has the hot topics today, which are, of course, ADS-B, but also the tablets and the iPads and how those fit into the systems. We have information on there and retrofit, the panel displays, all of the latest technologies. And it's not a consumer's guide. We don't tell you what product to buy, but simply give you the information to be a better consumer and to ask better questions.
21: You do also provide a directory of your members, so that can help people to find a local avionics shop that's going to be qualified to install this.
22: Absolutely. The real challenge we have, and again, ADS-B is a perfect example of it. Last year, we had about 2,000 installations there. We had a 40% error rate.
21: Wow.
22: And about 80%

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1: Whether it's talking about Datacom or PRNAV or ADS-B surveillance or any of those systems, all that information is on our new NextGen site, as well as funding opportunities to offset some of the cost. There is funding mechanisms available, low-cost funding mechanisms to buy the new equipment.
2: Wow, that's something people hadn't thought about, possibly getting financing or some way to offset some of these costs. That is terrific and well worth the trouble to look up the Aircraft Electronics Association. We've been speaking with Rick Perry, who handles the Washington, D.C. office of the Aircraft Electronics Association here at EAA Air Venture 2014. Thanks so much for being with us on the show.
1: It's my pleasure.
3: Were you in Oshkosh in 2022? Here's an interview from that year.
4: Welcome to Hot Start. I'm the adopted Luter
5: you
4: brother.
5: You are an honorary Luter brother this morning. This is an old-time alumnus, co-founder, yeah. Afterburner Al.
4: And Digital Dave is with
5: back.
4: Me as well. We decided to do a retro version.
5: Radio Rewind.
4: When the morning pre-flight debuted in 1997, it was you and I.
5: Yeah, yep. And reading Air Venture today. Yeah.
4: At 7 in the morning, we would start with a yodeler.
5: Yep.
4: And take it live from the stand, or we would put them on record.
5: Yep.
4: A recorded bit if they were a little slow with their. We were trying to run the radio station. Get out there.
5: Trying to do anything we could think of. Yeah. Anyway.
4: So we thought we'd host for an hour. Then those of you who are pining for Fast Eddie, don't worry.
5: He'll be back.
4: Yeah, he'll be back. But
5: Those of you who aren't, don't worry. He'll be back.
4: But we're not here to talk talk nostalgia.
5: Talk history. No, we are not. We actually have live guests
4: stands,
5: on a Sunday.
4: Yes.
5: I don't know how that happened, but I'm happy about it. We are joined by Mr. William Tramper of CES Trainers. Good morning, sir.
6: Oh, thank you for having me on. Thank you.
5: Oh, thanks for coming in on a Sunday. So
4: that's the only time they'll let us come in.
5: Yeah, right. You noticed that, huh?
4: Yes. When the listenership is at low ebb. So I looked a little bit into your company, and so you create trainers to help with the initial stages of learning an aircraft?
6: Yeah, we have a full line of electronics trainers that are used. Ranges from advanced avionics all the way down to introducing a kid about an electrical circuit.
4: Mm. So one of the things that the first time I was kind of introduced, it wasn't necessarily your company, but in 2008, I was learning a business jet, and they had the full flight deck layout, but with screens, touch screens. So, and then they could pull up a systems diagram to show you how it was running when you had the aircraft in a certain configuration. Talk a little bit about how training has evolved, especially in that realm,
5: or the need for training.
4: Yeah
6: there's a huge need for training, and the products that we're making are designed to teach those initial stages, like you mentioned, of either introducing a kid to an electrical circuit or advanced to building a circuit on a board to understand how electronics work, with connecting tactically, physically connecting resistors and capacitors to build a circuit, see it operate, test it, analyze it, and get a better understanding of how electronics work. And we can do that with either analog electronics, like those capacitors and resistors, or we can also do it with digital electronics, like flip-flops and logic gates,
5: where he speaks the language.
6: Yeah, they can build things like adders and counters that are used in computer memory, and we even have a trainer that can go all the way up to teaching how digital data buses work, which are used on practically every aircraft out there now. And even, with every aircraft out there having digital data buses, there's very little training or education on how those data buses work, which means that it's kind of difficult to troubleshoot it sometimes when there's a problem. And that's what we're trying to bridge that gap.
5: Well, we used to refer to them as box pullers.
4: Just think, if you had that in your time, you'd be a very powerful person.
5: Yeah, well,
4: But then
5: when
4: they taught you at that point, they said that's wrong, and they used a bat.
5: Well, the other thing is when I learned electronics, everything out there could shock the crap out of you. This battery stuff. No. Plug it in the wall, kid. Let's

0: Live dangerously.
1: Well, that's really fascinating that you got the tactile part of that in there now, because non-destructive training is great. And so to have it in all aspects. Talk a little bit about the line of products that you have.
2: Yeah, so the KV920 is the one that we are marketing here at the show most. The KV in KV920 stands for Kid Venture. It's the unit that we designed to be used here at the show. And we've had thousands of kids learn electrical circuits using this. Just to describe it a little bit, it's a tabletop a trainer about 2 foot wide that can sit on a bench or sit on a table. And it has a depiction of an aircraft on the front of it. And it has all of the external lights of the circuit on the panel. So it has a flashing anti-collision light. It has red and green navigation lights, taxi lights, and landing lights. It doesn't work until the student actually completes the circuits. And so for the young kids at Kid Venture, we have it set up as simplistic as possible. We give them a green wire, and they connect green jacks for power. We give them a black wire. They connect black jacks to complete the circuit to ground. And they turn a switch on, and they see a light up, and to them, that is amazing. And so after they wire all those lights on the panel, then they're going to we're going to introduce them to a digital multimeter, which is a really good thing to do. I've had so many A&P instructors that have come to me and said, I get students in here that have never even used a multimeter. And so we're giving these students that introduction to a multimeter at a younger age so they don't miss that opportunity. So they'll learn how to measure voltage on the trainer, and when they measure voltage and learn how to use a meter, they're even more amazed. We didn't stop there with the design. We actually took it a step further, put a fault panel on the back of it. So now we can induce faults and actually teach troubleshooting. So that gives it
0: is a lost art.
2: Yeah. It really gives it a versatility that ranges from that kid at Kid Venture all the way up to A&P schools. A&P schools love this. And everything in between, middle schools, high schools, STEM programs, and things like that. What we're really marketing this toward, though, is the EAA chapters that do Young Eagles events. When we bring a bunch of kids out to an airport to give them a free airplane ride, then what are they doing while they're sitting around waiting to fly? Hopefully not doing nothing or on their phones. That's a missed opportunity. We could have them in front of a trainer like this that they could be doing something active and fun and engaging and learning. They could also be talking to a mechanic about what mechanics do and things like that. But this trainer is a perfect fit for events like that.
0: And I think there's a huge hole in that basic learning, especially electricity. People think electricity is so mysterious. Well, it's really not that mysterious once you get into it and you learn about it.
2: Mysterious or scary, you know.
0: Right.
2: Sometimes people want to shy away from learning the electronics or the electricity part of, you know, about aviation because it just, you know, seems intimidating or scary.
0: The aircraft are becoming more and more electronic. Everybody wants a glass panel. Everybody wants everything to talk to everything. Well, yeah. Anyway,
1: I can attest to at least my 7-year-old did use your trainers up there at Kid Venture, and it seemed like the learning happened in a very short time. So,
0: So you've got him in troubleshooting your airplane already, right?
1: Right. Well, we still got a couple holes in the wall in the house from me upgrading a few electrical fixtures.
0: Oh. Yeah, that wires are color-coded for a reason.
1: But I used a multimeter to confirm that the circuit that I was working on was dead. I said, again, and so some of those simple tools that, you can use in your everyday life are really important to know.
0: Oh, yeah, especially when working on your house wiring. We don't want to – I mean, you don't have any hair left already, so we don't want to burn the rest of it off.
1: Well, you know, it grows back fast, but then I burn it off again.
0: Exactly. Exactly.
2: Yeah. Well, one of the other trainers I was going to tell you about is our CES 500 trainer. It's a little more advanced trainer than the Kid Venture, and it is perfect for A&P programs, high schools and middle schools. It is the one that you tactilely connect resistors and capacitors, and you build electrical circuits. We also put a fault panel on the back of that. And one of the key things about our fault panels is that we've devised a way to safely and able to put shorts into the circuits, not just an open, which is the traditional troubleshooting and faults. So we can induce a short and without causing any damage.
0: Without letting out the blue smoke?
2: Without letting out the magic smoke from the box, yes.
0: That's pretty good. Well, it's no fun if it doesn't smoke, if it doesn't blow up.
1: You're not doing it right. Yeah. Or you know you're not doing it right if you see the blue smoke, yeah.
0: You think about it, all these glass panels, and they're all the way down into the home built, so they're all the way down. Everybody assumes you plug them together, they just work. Well, if you have a bad wiring harness, that's mm-hmm. not going to be the case. And how many of them are just going to say, well, I don't know what the problem is, and just swap a new panel in or something like that and try
2: right.
0: and figure it out. So,
2: and the concepts we're teaching with our trainers helps to alleviate that just shotgunning approach
0: mm-hmm.
2: With just, you know, replace a box and hope it works.
0: Yeah.
2: We can actually confirm that it's this box or that box, so we're not wasting our time, you know, with unnecessary work.
0: My background's electronics, and I used to call that voodoo technician. I think I'll replace this. Yeah. So, yeah, trouble. I mean, even a useful skill is just being able to buzz out a wire harness to make sure it's there and it's wired correctly. Mm. And it's not that hard, but it's a foreign concept.
1: You mentioned you'd like to have this in the hands of chapters, especially when they're doing youth events.
0: Mm-hmm.
1: Without, you know, getting very specific, you know, because of options and everything, typically what is one of this, you know, the setup with the software and the actual device? What kind of price you're offering to chapters?
2: So one of the really cool things about our trainers is they're all self-contained. You don't need a computer with it. You don't need software to run it. It's self-contained. You just, right out of the box, it's ready to go. You just plug it into the wall and you're ready. The KV920 is $1,300 is the MSRP. And the CES500 trainer, that one is $2,700. If I don't put the fault panel on it, if we add the fault panel, it's $3,450. So
0: you got to have the fault panel.
2: You got to have the fault panel.
0: Can't teach the right. whole picture. Right.
2: But the KV920 is a pretty affordable trainer, especially for, you know, using for these types of events.
1: So this is the last day of the convention. You're still here. If people are interested, they're hearing our voices, where should they go?
2: We are in booth 2085 in Hangar B.
1: Hangar That's Bravo. Close by. It's a hop, skip, or jump, and then have a Mr. and Mrs. Egg roll afterwards.
0: Okay. What about a website?
2: Website is azimutaero.com, AZIMUTHAERO.com. Our CES Trainers is a division running underneath Azimuth Aero.
1: Very good. William Tramper of CES Trainers, thanks so much for joining us.
2: Thank you for having me on.
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4: 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I'm Wireless Mike.
5: I'm Paul Predecker.
4: And in this segment, we'll have Brett Steinle and Tom Flannery from NATCA. And apparently, you guys occasionally run into some disasters, and you have a whole disaster response team. So what does your disaster response team do?
6: So we are the NATCA Disaster Response Committee. And we help out controllers and their families in response to any natural disaster or man-made disaster that affects them. So we can get them back in the tower or the approach control, back to work, and then bring the airport back online and bring the community back online.
7: So you're kind of like a go team.
6: Pretty much, yeah.
7: And how do you yourself prepare for this?
6: So,
7: you know, to do a response? I mean, how do you know what's going to be needed?
6: Sure. So actually, my background is I have a degree in Homeland Security and Emergency Management. So I'm very very aware of that sort of thing. And so we prepare as a committee any sort of event that happens nationwide. We have a playbook that we operate off of, whether it's a hurricane or tornado. And we basically go off that and say, how can we help? And here's what we may need. Because obviously you need something different from a flood than you would a wildfire or maybe you would from an earthquake.
7: So, Brett, before we went on the air, you talked a little bit about the situation in Asheville, North Carolina. Give us a little summary of that.
8: Sure. You know, Asheville's obviously not a hotbed for natural disasters historically.
7: Yeah.
8: And in that situation with, you know, the amount of rainfall they got and the flooding, that airport, 36 hours after the rain stopped, became the busiest airport in the United States. Because of the response, helicopters, supplies, etc. In order for the controllers to be able to do their job, they needed to be able to get to work. Those 20 controllers or so had the same impacts as the whole community in Asheville. Flooded basements, no electricity, no gas in their cars, no formula for their babies, no diapers, etc., etc. There's nothing local to do. You can't get any of these resources locally. So they have to be brought in. within the first 36 hours, we had over a dozen generators, 10,000 pounds of non-perishables, Starlinks, sat phones, 500 gallons of fuel was on its way up from Charlotte, all four of the controllers, so that they were showers, portable hot showers. I mean, you don't think about things like this, but... And that way they could come to work with their mindset ready to work. They were already going from a DEPCON level 1 to a DEPCON level 5. They were working conditions that were unprecedented for them. We want them to be at their best. So our job is to try and take some of that pressure off of them. And we do all that generally by flying these supplies in, because you couldn't drive in. And so pilots are a huge asset to us.
7: As you know, as a pilot, of course, I think I know everything, but but I have never heard about this. Is this something that's been in existence for a long time?
6: So NACA founded the program in 1992.
7: Okay.
6: We've been internally mostly since then. Since 2015, 2016 is when we actually went external and started asking for more pilots, looking for more people beyond NACA.
7: How does that work?
6: So we are self-funded by the air traffic controllers. People give money out of their paychecks to help us, which basically creates a fund, the Disaster Response Fund or Disaster Relief Fund, which then funds our purchase of supplies and donations, et cetera. From that now, we reach out to pilots and say, hey, we want you to come fly with us. During an event, like a hurricane, we may hit an area, say, hey, we need pilots from North Carolina, South Carolina, Georgia. And that would basically come under our volunteer list. We say, hey, we need pilots who can fly these supplies. Who's available? And then from there, we say, okay, let's schedule some flights.
4: What kind of planes are these people volunteering and using?
6: We see everything. I mean, I personally own a Comanche, so I load my Comanche up with 1,000 pounds of supplies, bring it wherever we need to do. We've seen the same from 172s all the way up to, we've had 206s and 210s as well. So during some events like Puerto Rico, which we also responded to, we had to use business jets. So we lean on our business jet friends and say, hey, let's use your biz jet here for this.
7: I'm assuming there's some screening about
6: there is,
7: with this,
6: absolutely.
7: And training and things like this. So are you training them about the process as much as you're, you know, looking at their, you know, flying history and qualifications?
6: So we work with our partners at Operation Airdrop and other groups like Airbridge, and we use a lot of the times their pilots because they've already been trained. And that's really one of the best things, is they do the training for us and say, here's what you need to do, here's what you need to be aware of. Because everything's different, obviously. You're flying into a disaster area. So we work with them a lot, and with them, with their training and their processes, it kind of vets a lot of the stuff for us.
4: And so if a pilot wanted to help and volunteer, who would they talk to, that Operation Airdrop?
6: They can talk to them, because we'll reach out to them during an event as well, or they can talk to us directly. Either one's fine, NACA DRC.
8: I'll be speaking 4 times a day at the NACA booth about this. And we're giving pilots an opportunity through a QR code to sign up to be a volunteer with our organization. And they don't have to be there for one of the presentations. Anytime during the day, stop by. We'll give them the QR code. They can sign up.
7: What's your goal in terms of how many you're trying to recruit?
6: So we started this event, I think, like 20 pilots nationwide for our own, you know, the own private group here. I think we're trying to hit 100 by the end of the group.
4: How are you doing right now?
6: I think we had 25 yesterday, right?
8: Well, we're up to about 70 right
4: 70,
8: now.
4: Yeah. All right. Yeah.
8: So we'd like to punch through 100 easily. So
4: midweek, and, you know.
7: Yeah, it's not bad.
4: I think you're going to make it.
8: If only
4: you could find somewhere to tell people about this.
8: In addition to that, while we're up there, since we are pretty much self-funded, we are doing a couple small fundraisers as well. NACA is... doing a silent auction for tower tours of Oshkosh. So there's not something you get every day. So right now we're doing a silent auction for tours Saturday at 4 p.m. The auction ends at noon. So it's a silent auction. You get some swag and some cool stuff,
7: sure.
8: But you get a tower tour. And there's some other items up there as well. But all those proceeds will benefit our committee as well.
4: Where is this sign up for if I want to bid on said tower tour?
8: At the NACA booth?
6: Yeah, just north of the tower, at the NACA tent.
8: Yep.
7: So I'm thinking about, you know, disaster response. So we've got floods, we have wildfires. What else falls into this category?
6: So we handle everything from as far as a single one-off, like your house burns down, all the way up to the earthquakes, the floods, the blizzards, etc. I mean, it doesn't matter whether it's a big event or small event, but you got to think about across the country. We have facilities all the way over in Guam, which have to deal with typhoons,
7: oof,
6: all the way over to Puerto Rico. So it's the whole United States, Alaska, Hawaii, Guam, and Puerto Rico that we respond to and kind of work with.
7: So I'm picturing a group of pilots who are available and on the ready, and they're living in different parts of the country. There must be somebody coordinating how this is all coming together.
6: Yep, you're looking at them.
7: Okay. So you're like a dispatcher, a scheduler,
6: yes.
7: Kind of...
6: We'll be arranging ground supplies at the same time where we're trying to arrange flights, get the supplies in one place, have it picked up by volunteers who then move it to an airport, have it loaded onto an airplane for somebody, and they can move it wherever it needs to go.
4: And I would assume you have multiple places already pre-staged around the country you have stuff, meals ready to eat or whatever it be.
6: Yeah, we have about $75,000 in supplies out there, generators, dehumidifiers, some of the big stuff that we need on a last-minute notice. We can grab it.
7: Are you supported through donations and things for things like that?
6: Yes.
7: Your supplies?
6: Yeah. It's all supported through the Controller's Fund for disaster relief and disaster response. And that basically helps us fund these different items, as well as give direct, if we need financial support to a person that maybe lost their home, you know, we can put them up in a hotel temporarily as well.
4: So none of this is funded by the government at all?
6: Correct.
4: Why not? I mean, why should you? I mean, you guys are mission critical for keeping the airspace running in, you know, the country.
6: That's definitely how we see it. So we that's why we feel that we want to get the people back in the tower as fast as possible, make them good at home, and then go to work and help move airplanes.
5: Absolutely.
8: The probably the strangest response we've had to do was Christmas Eve in Buffalo. We had a bunch of controllers that were stranded in the tower in Buffalo, of all places, believe it or not. I mean, they're used to snow, but they were stranded. And we were reaching out to local groups like snowmobile clubs. And so, we're not just airplanes, try to extract them from the facility. So
4: sure.
8: Aviation is definitely our bread and butter, but you know, any means necessary.
7: And I guess with any operation like this, after you're done, is there some debrief? What did we learn? What could we do better? How did it go? So you kind of do some review of, you know, how we can...
6: One of the things we learned from Asheville, which was in a bowl in the mountains, they had no cell service, so none of their families knew they were okay. And so the first thing we did was brought them Starlinks, and they actually could call their family and friends, and we brought one to the tower so they could call out to their family and friends without work, you know, and talk to them on breaks. And so that way they could actually communicate with people, because they hadn't talked to anybody for almost 3-4 days.
4: Wow.
6: And so that's a huge... I mean, think about how long that would be for you if your family's out there like that. And so that's one thing we learned that way. And also then it lets us to communicate with those airplanes on the ground, too. So when they land at Asheville, we say, okay, you're on the ground. We'll, you know, get you back out.
7: In your normal life, are you an air traffic controller in the facility?
6: Yes, we are.
7: Okay. And you as well?
8: Yes. I'm retired. I recently retired.
7: Good for you.
4: And so all of this work is just volunteer on the side in addition to your normal job?
6: Yep. Exactly right.
8: And we'd be remiss if we didn't say there's a committee of 8 of us now,
6: yes.
8: I believe. So it's a it takes a village kind of mentality.
7: Well, there's very few things in aviation that are not a team effort. I mean, even if a pilot thinks he's single pilot, he's not. You know, there's a team out in the system somewhere, right?
8: Yeah.
4: If he's smart enough to reach out to them.
7: Well, yes.
4: Yes.
7: That's correct.
4: More than once, I've run into student pilots and, you know, private pilots, and like, I don't want to talk to those controllers. They're scary. Yeah. And it's like, no.
7: It's the biggest myth, isn't it?
6: Yes.
7: We're always here to help. Yeah.
4: Yeah, and you know, it's just ask a question, and if you don't understand something, the thing I've heard from controllers most of it all is, ask us. We're happy to help you, and we'd rather repeat it 6 times than you do something we're not expecting you to do. Now, if I'm wrong with that, please correct me.
6: No, you're absolutely right. As a controller, if you're confused, you have some questions, ask me in plain language. Hey, I don't understand. Can you help me out? And we'll definitely stop and, hey, let's help you.
7: Yeah, you guys do such an important job for the industry, and I hope you get all the credit you deserve, because both of us have been in the system for a long time, and the controllers are great.
4: All right. Well, we've been speaking with Brett Steinle and Tom Flannery from NAFCA Disaster Response, and I will encourage everybody, go sign up for the tower tour and make a bid, because I still haven't gotten in the tower, and I've been here 20-some years. So good luck to everybody. And you're listening to EAA Radio.
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9: Hi, it's Wireless Mike, and I'm with...
10: Code Talker. Good morning.
5: And you're in the last little bit of my last bit of time here on the morning pre-flight.
9: I can't believe it's coming to an end already.
5: Because I have to break camp later today and head back to the real world on the outside.
9: I don't envy you. I'm really not looking forward to packing up again.
5: But for just a few minutes longer, we're talking with Michael and Michelle Combs, who are engaged in the flight of the human flight for the human spirit, traveling to all 50 states in a light sport aircraft in the middle part of 2010. So, Michael, we were talking about the kind of reception that you have gotten as you have flown a light sport aircraft to over 100 airports. I met up with you in April on flight day 9. And when we were talking then, I asked you what kind of reception you were getting from the FBOs when you would come in on this unbelievable project in a little airplane, in a light sport aircraft. And this is what you said.
10: I've had a lot of FBOs who, of course, have never seen a light sport, or they've entertained the idea, you know, one or the other, they've entertained the idea but have discounted it until they've seen this airplane. And I've had some serious conversations with some who have said, you know, what have you found for maintenance, and what have you found for operating costs? And because, you know, I'm road testing an airplane like it's never been done before, you know. And so everybody's watching just to see how durable these little planes are. And it's cool. Now, on the other end of the spectrum, we have those FBOs who are very old school and would never, I mean, honestly, I didn't feel welcome at some places, believe it or not. Where they knew we were coming. We had maybe a handshake when I got out of the plane, but that was it. And it's very interesting, just the difference in thoughts out there. But you know what? Aviation is changing. It has to change. I had a gentleman in Maine who came up to me, and he said, you know what you are, Mike? He says, you're a barnstormer. And I hadn't thought about that before, but he said, you know, the only difference between you and the barnstormers of...
5: Oh, was that the end of it? Okay.
11: Well, I just fill in the blank. Yeah.
5: So that was Michael Combs in April on flight day 9 of the Flight for the Human Spirit. And so other than the fellow in Maine who we may never know what he actually said about you, what else have you found then? What's happened since then as you've gone to dozens more airports?
10: It's been very similar. We've had some very warm receptions, and others that haven't been. And I'm talking specifically about from airports or FBOs. You know, the fans are consistent, but sometimes they just. I'm not sure where the attention is placed sometimes at some of these airports, and it's interesting because we've gone to 100 different airports. We're becoming authorities on. What it should,
11: hospitality.
10: What you hope to experience as an aviator, any aviator flying into an airport.
5: So, still a wide variety of perspectives on what where light sport kind of fits into the mix.
10: Yeah, it was interesting. I was giving a talk to an FBO actually, and his employees in Orlando, Florida, and they have. One of the best operations I've ever seen.
11: That was Showalter.
10: FBOs. Yeah, Showalter Aviation. And it was interesting because I said, okay, just yesterday when I was flying in, we received one of the coldest receptions ever, and they told me exactly where I was. So it's not like it was surprising to anybody else, but we're living in a time where we want aviation to grow. And it's been interesting to further my thoughts from Indianapolis, where people still don't know what a light sport aircraft is.
5: Yeah, I'm living that one.
10: Yeah, you definitely are.
5: Because for me, light sport's probably the answer, but from a consumer's point of view, the market's not quite developed there yet as it has in some other places.
10: No.
11: We've had some FBOs, though. We had one that baked us a cake. We got there and they had a cake with our logo on the top. That was in Minot, North Dakota. We had the Showalter who had on the sidewalk in front of the entrance to their FBO, they had drawn our logo in
5: neat.
11: Chalk on the ground. And we had another one bake a cake in the shape of a 3D globe.
5: Oh,
11: we've just had some really fun things.
5: And you've shown up in communities where people have bought your fuel, right? I mean that's happened a bunch of times, right?
11: Yeah, the FBOs oftentimes just contribute because they really believe in what we're doing and really appreciate that. You know, sometimes they just, I think they bump up the price, but there are others that
5: wow.
11: have been wildly generous, and we have had fans call in and buy our gas when we're there, which is an honor as well.
5: You've had fans put you up in hotels
11: yeah.
5: a bunch of times?
10: Absolutely.
11: Mm-hmm. And we've had hotels just contribute to the project as well and give us room, you know, as sponsoring our night there in the town. It's been great.
5: A lot of generosity poured in your direction.
10: You know, I think when people hear that this is a grassroots project that started with literally nothing. I mean, I was laid off of my job when I started this project. After I had announced the project, I was laid off.
11: And, eat your words.
10: You know, we're not multimillionaires just tooling around the country looking cool. We're trying to reach 20 million people to encourage them that it's never too late to follow your dreams. And you know what's cool? We've reached, with this grassroots project, officially we've reached 2,138,000 people.
12: Wow. It's amazing when you really think about it.
10: Yeah.
12: It's a huge scope there. You know, you talked about having the dream that you wanted to fly, and I too have that dream, but I stop and I think, how do you go from I have the dream to fly to this idea? I mean, this is pretty grandiose when you get to it. I mean,
11: I keep telling him that.
12: And not only that, but you know, you come up with this idea. So how did this idea come up? How did you manage to realize it? And most importantly, how did you go to Michelle and say, oh, by the way, I'd like you to get your license because I might not be able to right now based on my health. I mean, I can imagine, I can only imagine trying to present that one to her.
10: You know, when I was down and out, I was literally down and out. And she, bless her heart, she was willing to do anything at that point. Just because we didn't know if I was going to be around the next day. And I don't want to sound dramatic there, but that's literally where it was. I was on, my chair just dropped. I was on oxygen every day. I mean, I was in pretty sad shape.
11: I volunteered to fly.
10: Yeah.
11: I mean, he didn't have to convince me. I volunteered. If
10: yeah,
11: that was what it
10: would take.
11: She just
10: jumped right in there and said, I'll get my license.
11: When he
10: just
11: announced
10: like that.
11: This project, that's when it was a little different.
10: Yeah. Because obviously I'm well.
12: Mm-hmm.
10: But really, this project... And, you know, I don't mean to get too spiritual here, but I really feel that this has been a calling because as I was recovering, I had all of these thoughts coming and going in my mind, and this one just would not go away, that I was going to fly an airplane into all 50 states. Believe me, this is not my dream. My dream was never to fly a plane into all 50 states. I wanted to see all 50 states, but... Personally, I prefer to drive into all 50 states so you can stay a while and you don't have to worry about the weather.
12: Quick stop,
10: you know? Exactly. So when you look at how all of this has fallen together in such an amazing way, I can't argue with the results of what we're seeing here.
12: But the same token, you know, yes, it's nice to drive to these states, but if you stop and you think about it, you're seeing the country as probably no one else has or ever will see again, just based on, you know, unique flight paths and whatnot, and from the, you know, even those that do manage to replicate similar ideas may never see exactly what you see again.
10: That's exactly
12: so
10: right. And now that this project is going and I'm flying over all of this amazing topography and seeing these amazing people in these amazing cities, it's the only way to go. By air. It's the only way to go.
12: I'm quite envious, and I've been following you since early on, and it's really amazing. Speaking of which, I want to get a plug-in for your website and for you have a Facebook fan page, I believe, as well. I believe it's just Flight for the Human Spirit on Facebook. You can search for it, and you'll find the profile
11: That's
12: page.
11: Exactly right.
12: And the website is... I don't want to screw this up.
10: Yeah,
12: so
10: www.flighths.com.
12: And I would encourage anybody listening to go check it out. It's really... a pretty amazing site. The map in particular is really fun to just watch as the points go green. And
10: yeah, no kidding. Everybody knows those changing.
12: Oh, yeah. I know exactly where you are. And like, oh, hey, there's a green one. I must have missed something. I got to go back and read. So.
11: And now have you looked at our Flickr photo map, too?
12: I have. I have.
11: Journal.
12: That is very
10: cool.
12: That's
5: really a place I still want to go.
10: She's got thousands of photos.
11: Yeah, there's over 5,000.
5: So just so you know, I'm on the Watch and Interact page over here. and there is a fan, you're now reaching England. There's a fan from England listening to you right now who's written in and said, "Hey, I'm hearing."
12: Well, and if our buddy that we got the email from this morning is listening, you may be reaching Antarctica.
10: That's so cool. I hadn't heard from Palmer's Antarctica yet, so that would be a thrill.
12: Neither had we until last night. We had an email sent over from EA from the manager of Oshkosh 365, where someone had posted that they were listening from Palmer Station, which is the U.S. base on Antarctica. So.
10: Fantastic.
12: Which also has an airport, by the way. So
10: I was going to say.
12: Maybe that can be your next trip.
10: Yeah, there we go.
11: I want to go pole to pole.
10: Yeah, obviously we're not going to be finished flying with 50 states.
12: I can't imagine you would. I can't imagine you would.
5: Wow, what a great story. Michael and Michelle Combs, thanks so much for coming in today.
10: Thank you so much for having us.
5: And now you're going to be speaking some more or available for folks who are attending AirVenture this week. Talk about where they can meet you and when.
10: It's cool. We've got the airplane. Hope One is set up in the Learn to Fly booth.
11: It's the real plane.
10: It is the real plane. Yesterday, ooh, people kept asking me, well, where is the real plane? They thought this was a replica. And others were like, I've seen this airplane so many times online, I just can't believe I'm looking at it. So come over. And Michelle's goal is to give out 435 hugs through AirVenture. And likewise, I am speaking four more times.
5: Wow, that's great. And before we go, there was a point you wanted me to not let you forget.
11: Oh, yeah.
5: What was that one?
10: It's the funniest thing. I had an EAA chapter member come up to me yesterday, and he says, you know what? We're starting a pool, or we have started a pool on how far we thought you would get. And I said, well, where is
5: what?
10: He says at the beginning of each one of our meetings.
12: People are so positive.
10: We pull up at the beginning of each one of our meetings, we pull up your map to see how far you are. And he says, money changes hands right there. I said, well, I said, where was most of the money? He said, most of us didn't think you'd make it past New England.
5: Oh, my goodness.
10: So I said, when I come and speak, someone owes me a dollar.
5: That's great.
12: I think you should get in on that pool.
10: I know, no kidding.
5: Well, thanks so much again for coming in. You're listening to EAA Radio.
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16: I didn't warn our guest. We have our other host, but he's in remotely right now. So just imagine a very grumpy-looking guy in sunglasses sitting right here. You know.
17: Got it.
16: I'm very cheery. I don't know what he's talking.
17: Nice to meet you.
16: You are somewhat cheery, but you have resting grump face. We know this.
18: Okay. I'll own that.
16: All right. Thank you. All right. Tommy, we are joined by Karen Stemwell, Seaplane Pilots Association, but we're going to be talking a little bit about the GUI Duck. So back in the day when our studios were up on the flight line, the GUI Duck was parked right next to us. So, you know, we are very well acquainted with the aircraft.
17: Excellent. I remember that.
16: We actually had to walk around it all the time because it was right there.
17: Well, that's great. I'm glad you're familiar with it.
16: Oh, yes. So, first of all, I mean, I've been making this pun the whole time we've been talking about this. It made a bit of a splash when it was first released. What was the thing about the GUI Duck aircraft that made it something specifically different, special from other amphib type aircraft that was out there at the time?
17: Well, the owner, designer, builder, Ben Ellison, was fascinated by Grumman products. And mm-hmm. what the world needed was a composite version of that. And, of course, with the opportunity to redesign and update and improve on things, that's the GUI deck.
16: Okay. And there are a lot of, like, classic, we'll call it Grumman elements that to the look of it. To me, it's the front windscreen, the windshield.
17: Yes.
16: It looks like it's got a kind of, I'll call it all like a boxy square looking yes. window that tells me that this is a Grumman.
17: Yes.
16: And yet it's not.
17: In fact, when we came in, we had a home built sign and they shoot us off to the seaplane area. And so it took me a whole day to get us back to where we belonged.
16: Gotcha. Now, is this something that was designed to be I won't say necessarily a production product, but moving towards that, I guess.
17: Yes, I would say. Right okay. now we're in the kitting process, and okay. so there are two kits that are being built right now. And if the interest continues at the rate that it is, I see in its future certification.
16: Gotcha. So you, two different kits, is it like the speed build type kit or the easy build?
17: Yes.
16: And then one that's like, here's the material and plans, go to town?
17: Actually, it's all through a builder assist program. It's such a complex airplane with, the wingspan is 48 feet and everybody's garage doesn't do that.
16: Right.
17: And so it's being kitted in Eastern Oregon, in Prineville, Oregon.
16: Okay. That was one of my questions was where that comes from. And seaplanes in that area is not uncommon. Yeah.
17: In Eastern Oregon, it kind of is uncommon. In Seattle?
16: Oh, really? Oh, okay.
17: Yes.
16: Okay. Yeah, okay. The wrong side of the...
17: Yeah,
16: I get
17: so,
16: you.
17: It was designed, developed, and built by Ben Ellison in Seattle. And obviously with the playground of lakes between Canada and Alaska, it makes a lot of sense up there.
16: Right. Now, it's six passenger, but what's the intended, I guess, use of that? Are you looking at people mover or, you mentioned Alaska.
17: We've had
16: they move so much cargo.
17: Interest.
16: Yeah.
17: One of the design changes they've made for the kit is you have to be able to fit a 50-gallon drum inside. And so the door is going to be a little bit bigger. And your moose and your, maybe even your snow machine.
16: How I'm looking at this thing sitting in the water. How are you going to make that door bigger without going below the waterline?
17: Actually, they've widened it, and it's mainly the width that was an issue.
16: Oh, okay.
17: And
16: okay.
17: then it goes, I think, I haven't actually seen they have some molds done, mm-hmm. and I haven't seen how high, I think it goes a bit higher as well.
16: Okay. Mm-hmm. Twin engine wing with the on the wing on top, what is the power plant there?
17: They're the Lycoming IO-540s.
16: They are 540s.
17: Yes. So it's the same engine as a Navajo with the inverted exhaust, not supercharged.
16: Sure. And I'm just looking at your information that you gave us on a 28 gallons per hour. That seems a little bit light for running two 540s.
17: We actually burn in cruise. We operate at 65% horsepower.
16: Okay.
17: We burn in cruise 20 an hour.
16: Wow.
17: So that's another difference.
16: I'm trying to think, my aircraft that's got the IO-360, I'm burning like 12.
17: Yes.
16: Well,
17: the owner and I have a lot of beaver experience. Uh-huh. And, the beaver's burning 25 an hour.
16: Yeah, yeah.
17: Mm-hmm.
16: But it sounds meaner.
17: Yes, that's true. There's some nostalgia there, too, of course.
16: Oh, yes.
17: And in fact, he loved his beaver, and there's a lot of design aspects that have been incorporated into the GUI deck.
16: Such as, if I may ask?
17: Well, flaperons. The flap system is real similar, and the feel of flying it is real similar. It's very light on the controls.
16: Okay. The engines on top, the way that they set so close in, and that seems a little bit, if we want to compare to the Grummans, it looks like the engines are pulled a lot tighter.
17: Yes.
16: Okay. Was that a stability issue or?
17: I'm not positive.
16: Okay.
17: I'm not positive.
16: Gotcha.
17: We do have counter-rotating props, so we don't have the left-turning tendencies. And I think it's just a function of the engineering behind it.
16: Gotcha. True amphib, so we can pop this guy down on the land. It is here on field, correct?
17: Yes, it's over by the Brown Arch.
16: Oh, it's
17: so it's right outside. You can see it.
16: It's back where it was?
17: Yes. Oh. You can see it out your window here.
16: Can we get our building put back over there, please?
17: Yeah, well, look outside and out at the front door. It's right there.
16: Okay. Well, okay, that's probably why I haven't seen it, is because I'm a little salty. It's like 10 years later, but I'm still salty about this thing. All right, so this was originally put out. We're trying to nail down dates on this. This has to be 10, 12 years ago?
17: Well, Ben took his drafting table and paper and pen out in 1990.
16: Oh, okay.
17: And was just kind of messing with the design, not necessarily intending to even build it at that time.
16: Right.
17: In 1998, I believe, they started with a quarter-scale model.
16: Uh-huh.
17: And they tested the validity of the quarter-scale model by making a widgeon hole, and there were slippers that you could put on the hole, and it was valid because it did porpoise just like a widgeon would,
16: right?
17: And all of the other characteristics were equal to that to the full scale aircraft. And then they took slippers and did different hydrodynamic designs on the bottom to mitigate that. So it's it's essentially just an improvement on what Grumman had done. Grumman was actually pushed to market a little bit early because of the war.
16: Yeah.
17: So they had intended to continue to improve on that hydrodynamic problem.
16: Gotcha.
17: But they weren't able to.
16: Years on, I mean, I've heard you've got over 1,000 hours going on this one here.
17: 1,500.
16: 1,500. Oh, that is over 1,000. Okay.
17: Yes.
16: And 1,500 hours in doing what? Because it's 1,500 hours of cross-country does not impress me as much as 1,500 hours of quote, real flying? I don't know.
17: You
16: know.
17: We do all kinds of things. And, of course, we spend a lot of time at we've been to Oshkosh 3 times, I believe, or maybe 4.
16: Uh-huh.
17: And we've been to the Alaska Airmen Show from Seattle at least 5 times.
16: Mm-hmm.
17: And so we've done those kinds of trips. But the owner really loves to give back to the community.
16: Mm-hmm.
17: And so we've done a lot of auction flights where people will call us and say, will you donate this? And so we probably do maybe 20 or 30 of those a year.
16: Sure. Mm.
17: And then in addition to that, people are interested. And even here at EAA, the people come up to me and say, I'd love to come to Seattle. And I always say, we'll take you for a ride if you come. And we do a lot of that. And
16: right.
17: So it's just demo flights, we call it.
16: Sure. And you said you're in the kitting process. What's the timeline going forward looking like right now?
17: Well, the first kit, I believe, started about 3 years ago with a gentleman from the Bay Area. He's a tech guy, really busy guy, and it is a builder assist, so he comes several times, 4 times a year or so, and spends a week or they have a list of projects for him to do. And with the assist program, they've continued to move that airplane along. Along came a couple guys from Alaska that partnered, and they are so excited to get it flying. They're almost equal to where the first airplane is, and they just started a year ago.
16: Wow.
17: So I think we're really hoping to have both airplanes here next Oshkosh.
16: Mm-hmm.
17: So hopefully that process will continue.
16: Do you have an anticipated build time?
17: It depends on the predicted hours. The predicted hours. You know, I'm sorry, I don't.
16: Oh, okay. I mean, this is not, not an RV kind of situation where you can, pop this guy together in a few, relatively compared to this, a few hours. This is a rather complex flying machine for sure.
17: Yes.
16: Yeah, so I can see some.
17: They
16: some
17: are. It is. They're using the molding from the original for now, and they're getting tooling ready, updated tooling, we'll call it.
16: Right.
17: And it is somewhat like that. I mean, the hull comes in, I believe, 2 pieces.
16: Oh.
17: The wing is 1, and I'm not sure what the empennage looks like in terms of pieces, but it is not that dissimilar.
16: Sure. And again, if we want to take a look at this thing, sitting out of the Brown Arch.
17: Yes.
16: Right
17: by the Brown Arch there. If you go to the Brown Arch and take a little bit of a left, you'll see it right away.
16: Sure.
17: And we're there all day. It's happy to have people come by.
16: Sure.
17: We're also doing a forum at 11:30 today. Where Ross Mann, who is integral and very involved in the design process and redesign process, and then making, when you get the pieces, somebody has to mitigate and make things work.
16: Right.
17: And yeah. And that was Ross, and that's Ross today as well.
16: Gotcha.
17: So he'll be at Forum 1 at 11:30 to 12:45.
16: Got it. All right. Well, hey, we're talking to Karen Stemwell from Seaplane Pilots Association, talking about the GUI duck. One final question on the way out.
17: Sure.
16: Okay, I get the duck thing, but did you have to name it after a clam? I mean, come on.
17: Well, the joke is, you know, all the bird names have been taken. And so Ben's wife said, well, no one would know that a gooey duck isn't a bird unless you live in the Northwest. And it's duck. So That's where the name comes from.
16: All right, fair enough. Hey, thank you very much, Karen Stemwell.
17: Thanks for having me.
16: About the gooey duck. We've got the Help Ryan show coming up here on EA Radio.
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26: We're just really glad to be here because this is an amazing show. EA is just amazing. Amazing place to be.
27: Jay Monchi is on the fly at Aviation Gateway Park on this fine Wednesday with our own Jim Gray, and we're talking all things about drones.
28: Drones, UAV, UAS, all that sort of stuff. We are at the UAS showcase here at Aviation Gateway Park. It's kind of the most prominent thing, quite frankly, it's right at the entrance of Aviation Gateway Park here on Waukaw and James Ray Drive. So you can find us out here at Aviation Gateway Park. We're going to dive into the industry of drones from the perspective of people that are in the business buying and selling this stuff. So I'm talking with Kerry Garrison from the Multicopter Warehouse. Kerry, first of all, thanks for joining us. And now tell me a little bit about Multicopter Warehouse.
29: Oh, Multicopter Warehouse is the largest DJI retailer in the U.S. We're based in Colorado. We also are their largest enterprise dealer and an authorized repair center. So we've been around almost 5 years now.
28: Repair center, that's one thing that I did not know. They're good to know. So if I don't have the refresh through DJI, I'm just going to have to send it to you anyway then, right?
29: Absolutely.
28: Can I send you a box of parts that I assume is all of it so you can put it together for me?
29: We'll figure it out.
28: All right. I may have one of those. So with that, tell me a little bit about what you're showing off here at AirVenture.
29: Here at AirVenture, we have a variety of products from the Tello, which is a nice entry-level toy drone at $99. The Mavic Air, which is very, very popular. It's the most popular selling one here at the show. The Spark, which is kind of the very high end of the toy category,
28: right,
29: in the $500 range, up to the Inspire 2, which is a very high-end videography platform.
28: So tell me about the Mavic Air. Now, I'll tell you that I have a Tello, and I have a couple of Mavic Pros. But tell me a little bit about the Mavic Air, because the differences between the Mavic Air and the Mavic Pro.
29: Yeah, the Mavic Air is the newest of the DJI product line. It's smaller than the Pro. It's faster, handles wind better. It's smaller. It's more affordable. It has front and rear obstacle avoidance, and it has 4K video at 100 megabits versus the 60 that was on the Pro. So you get better, crisper, clearer video quality than you did on the Mavic Pro.
28: Gotcha. Now, I said I was going to ask you a question that you're not going to answer, but Mavic 2?
29: You know, there's been rumors on the internet about a Mavic Pro 2.
28: I've seen pictures.
29: Or a Mavic
28: I don't know
29: 2.
28: If I can believe them.
29: I've seen Photoshopped pictures. There's nothing official yet. I wish I had an answer for that.
28: Oh, come on. Somebody's got Photoshop pictures of a future product that doesn't exist?
29: Yes. Yeah, imagine that.
28: Great. So tell me a little bit about the relationship that you see with Multicopter Warehouse and EAA. Now, you're the primary sponsor of this place. How are you now meshing with this event and this organization?
29: Yeah, we've been very happy to be a part of EAA for the last 4 years now. It's been a great experience. I grew up always wanting to come to AirVenture as a kid and to actually be here as a sponsor and not just a vendor, but as a sponsor has been a fantastic experience for me. And I can't wait for tonight for the Big Air Show. So
28: yeah,
29: I mean,
28: that's right. We've got
29: got to see a wall of flame. Come on.
28: I mean, I thought you were talking about the Great Lakes Drone Company and their light show, but yeah. No, okay, you want to see the wall of flame.
29: The drone show is going to be cool too, but I mean, you can't leave here without seeing the wall of fire.
28: I will grant you that, sir. I'll grant you that. We're going to hope the weather holds up for us. So we've got some things heading our way, but hope for that Oshkosh split where the weather just kind of magically goes around Oshkosh on the air show time. Who knew? All right. Well, talking with Kerry Garrison of Multicopter Warehouse. And now, beyond just the, you know, high-end, I think you said high-end toy versus low-end commercial, you guys have got gear that goes all the way on up for the commercial application as well, right?
29: Yeah, absolutely. One of our specialties at Multicopter Warehouse is public safety. So we work with fire departments, law enforcement, search and rescue teams, sheriff's departments, and we offer a variety of products to them to help them do their jobs better, safer, and more efficiently. So that's one of the things that gets us up every morning is being able to work with teams like Aspen Mountain Rescue and Boulder Rescue and all the fire departments and law enforcement across the country. That's an exciting piece of this business.
28: Stepping outside of the DJI line, is there some things that you can see kind of in that level that are at least trying to compete?
29: There's companies that are trying to compete, but everyone is years behind in terms of technology, stability, camera integration, and everything else. So it's in the next couple of years, we hope to see some competition out there because competition is always good.
28: Yeah,
29: it's not a bad thing. It drives innovation. It drives prices. But right now, DJI is the leader in all the different categories across the board.
28: So if I were to say that I want to go buy something to learn if drone flying and quadcopters are for me, what's my budget? What do I need to kind of just at least get something that's for realsies? All right.
29: You know, I really like the Mavic Air. And as we've seen here at the show, it is the number one selling product that we have here. We have a nice bundle package. It's got extra batteries. It's got the remote controller, a travel case, a landing pad, memory card for $1,100. And that machine has front and rear obstacle avoidance. So it's one of the safest machines out there to fly and learn on. But really, all you have to do is follow two simple rules. Number one, don't crash. To not crash, don't hit stuff. And it's really that simple, you know?
27: If I understand this correctly now, if I want to fly this in a sport environment and not doing some commercial application, I can just buy one and go fly it. Is that right?
29: Right. I mean, as a recreationist, a hobbyist, you have to register with the FAA as a pilot. That's $5 for yourself. You put the same number on all your aircraft. Now, anything that's considered commercial is anything that's not purely for the fun of flying.
27: Right.
29: That becomes commercial. It doesn't have to be an exchange of money if it benefits somebody in some way.
27: I just wanted to clear up this void of, hey, can I just go buy a drone?
28: Yes. So, yes, you can.
29: Yeah.
27: Now, you can't fly it here, of course.
28: Not exactly, although I believe, Manny, you said that there's some option to fly your drone out at the Pioneer Airport at night. Is that right?
0: That's right. That's right, Jim. At Pioneer Airport every night at, I believe, 7 p.m., they open up the airport for unmanned, both RC aircraft and drones.
28: Okay.
0: And last night there were a couple of Inspires out there. Each night you get a couple of dronies out at Pioneer Airport. It's a good scene.
27: How do you know, though, where you can fly and where you can't fly?
28: Go ahead.
29: The application that you use, the DJI Go app, will actually tell you if you're in a no-fly zone or not.
27: Oh. Okay.
29: And even here during the day,
28: it's going to freak out.
29: Different temporary flight restrictions will come up based on the air shows that are going on. And so sometimes you have to work around that a little bit. But it is open for self-authorization at Pioneer.
27: Right.
29: So it should be pretty easy for anyone to go flying over there.
27: What does self-authorization mean?
29: It means it's going to come up on the screen and tell you that you're in a restricted airspace and allow you to say, I have permission to be here. I take I take responsibility for my actions, and you can go ahead and unlock it.
28: And, you know, that's one of the things I was hoping to be able to talk to Scott Strimple about, but this gets into that issue of the industry almost really trying to police itself, to be able to say that the manufacturer, in this case DJI, is collecting all the data, and when I fire this thing up, I know that I'm not supposed to be here, and I'm going to accept responsibility, but by God, I know I'm not supposed to be here. Or if you fire it up and, hey, I can fly wherever I want to with this thing. So we can kind of eliminate some of the bad actors that are giving some of the industry a bad name. So I got to respect DJI for doing that.
29: Yeah, you'll never eliminate stupid or irresponsible. But well, the more you can educate them and the more information you can give them, then we're increasing the odds of good behavior.
27: But I could see, for example, as the price comes

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1: I had to go to Winnebago Park. I should actually tell people that if you want to go get outside of the airspace, there's a park exactly 5 miles away from here at Winnebago Park on 41 and 76.
2: And it's a beautiful area.
1: It is. It's actually a very nice looking park. So that's kind of the space that is completely legal there without the temporary authorization we're working with here. So that's the entry into that. Now, I have a plan. I want to go into business. I'm going to start doing photography work for real estate and other stuff like that. What's the entry level into something like that?
2: You know, we're actually seeing a lot of real estate work being done with the Mavic Air because it is a very good camera. It's good enough. I call it a 99% camera. It's going to fit 99% of the uses out there. You want something that's going to be a little bit better, give you more dynamic range so that the skies aren't always washed out and the shadows aren't totally black. You're going to move up to the Phantom 4 Pro. That's going to give you 11.5 stops of dynamic range, really give you a lot better of an image, and it's going from 12 megapixel to 20 megapixel. That's also a great machine for doing photogrammetry, the mapping and surveying work, and that stuff pays really good if you can get those types of jobs.
1: Sure.
2: So really, at about 1500 entry point into a Phantom 4 Pro is really going to get you started on the commercial side.
1: Okay. And accessories probably up to $2,000 or something.
2: Yeah, I would budget about $2,000 for extra batteries, cases, right. ND filters, those types of accessories.
1: Absolutely. Okay, so Multicopter Warehouse, you're located inside the UAV Showcase here at Aviation Gateway Park, corner of Waukaw and James Ray Drive. After the show, I've looked at the stuff. I finally convinced the wife a month later that I want to do this. How do I find you?
2: You can find us at multicopterwarehouse.com. We're very easy to find. We're also in Colorado. We have a DJI-authorized retail store in Lone Tree, Colorado, if you're out there as well. So it's kind of like a big Apple store for drones.
1: Ooh, nice. Cool. All right.
3: All right. Well, this is fun. I'm learning all kinds of fun stuff. You guys are just entertaining the heck out of us. Here we are at Aviation Gateway Park. We're on the fly, and we have one more segment to go, and we're going to talk about some really cool, different stuff, I think.
1: Yeah.
3: Is that true? Okay, Manny. All right. Jay Muchie, you're listening to EA Radio.
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5: Thank you for joining us on Course Correction. You've made it to Wednesday of AirVenture 2024, Hump Day! Although, it's kind of not quite Hump Day in the sense that we still got to get all the way to Sunday. All right, no one's following me on that. I'm Fareed Guillot. Welcome back. Many folks believe in angels. Our next guest will tell you that they are real. Angel Flight West is an organization that provides medical-related flight services to those in impossible situations and with limited resources. Here to tell us more about it is Mary Hunter, Development Director for Angel Flight West. Welcome.
6: Thank you.
5: Glad you're here.
6: Yes, I'm excited to be here with the Angel Flight team. We're honored to be here at AirVenture and on EA Radio today to raise awareness for public benefit flying and to get more volunteers involved.
5: Public benefit flying. I'm thinking, how do I describe this? But that is a wonderful way to put that out there, public benefit flying. So let's get into little details about the kind of passengers that you would help.
6: Yes. Many people are located in rural areas. This is not emergent. So many people have reoccurring treatments, treating cancer and different afflictions. Some people don't have the specialty healthcare professionals in their area. So that's who makes up the majority of our passengers that we fly. We do also have about 30% of our passengers being children. So that's another really big area that we're trying to grow, the pediatric care, and trying to help facilitate more health care to that audience for those families.
5: So, you know, obviously a lot of people are aware of organ donor transport flights and, people who are super critical, and so there's specialized aircraft for that. This is more volunteer pilots and things like that that they're offering their own aircraft.
6: Exactly, yeah. And Angel Flight West, we've been around for 41 years. We just hit over 100,000 missions this last year, and we do about 5,000 missions each year with 2,000 pilots right now.
5: Wow.

0: serving and volunteering their time and covering all the costs of these flights. It's truly amazing.
1: Now, you may or may not know this, but do they operate under the ATC call sign MedFlight with their...
0: We actually have Angel Flight call
1: Angel
0: signs
1: Flight.
0: That
1: okay.
0: each pilot will use.
1: Yeah. Okay, very good. So because obviously that it may not be sort of emergency, it's not necessarily emergency care, but it is compassionate.
0: And, exactly. You know,
1: got it. Tell us a story, somebody you can share. You don't have to share names, but what are some of the kind of interesting flights that your pilots have done?
0: I mean, it's been amazing to see people that we've flown since they were children and now all the way in their 20s. Oh, sorry. So to see that journey and see those connections made between the passengers and pilots who will continue to sign up to fly that specific person to their treatment, that's always an amazing thing to see, as well as our summer camps. We do support many specialty needs summer camps, so kids, young burn victims, young cancer patients. Those missions are one of our pilots' favorite to fly because they're loading up their aircraft with a bunch of kids going to camp, all nervous and jittery to make those connections, and then picking them up is like you meet a whole different kid, and mm-hmm. they've created these lifelong memories at camp because they were able to access it.
1: What are some of the training or requirements that you ask of your pilots?
0: So our requirements, and it's different for every Angel Flight depending on the area that you're with. So with Angel Flight West, we require 250 hours PIC. So that's really the major requirement. But mm-hmm. people can still sign up as volunteers under that level and then still get engaged and help with outreach. And we're building up some different potential mentorship programs, too, to help generate more attention with the younger new aviators coming into our community.
1: Right, right. Do the pilots who own their own airplanes, do they have to carry any additional insurance or things like that?
0: Yeah. We have insurance levels, but we're also looking at how we can increase that as well for our pilots and hopefully get more people engaged that don't meet that. But it's really... most people already have the minimum set.
1: So you mentioned about 2,000 pilots. I was looking through the website, and you have a large staff. There's a lot of people on that staff. Is it like a 24-hour-a-day operation? I mean, you're trying to provide something like that coverage?
0: Yeah, we have about 19 staff, so it's kind of smaller on the side, but then with the addition of all of our volunteers and our board members, it does become quite a large village that we're all working together. We do have 24-hour coverage when somebody... We always have somebody on call, essentially. Mm-hmm. So when you call into Angel Flight West, you will always speak with someone to help you. So that's a really nice piece.
1: Wow.
0: Yeah.
1: You've been here at AirVenture before. What are some of the reason you're here? You're also having a presentation at the same time. And so what are you presenting?
0: We're having a lot of meetings with all of our partners and sponsors and trying to build up and strengthen those relationships and just really increase the support and the awareness of this mission mm-hmm. and cause. So we're so grateful to our partners and all the volunteers here that keep Angel Flight West and Public Benefit Flying part of your conversations this week. We had a really great forum presentation with Air Care Alliance yesterday, so thank you for everybody who attended that, and we'll just be around all week, so if you see us with the Angel Flight West hats or shirts, please come and say hi and ask how you can get involved.
1: Thank you for that. You're listening to EA Radio. I'm speaking with Mary Hunter, Development Director for Angel Flight West, and I'd also like to bring in Jim Hessman, who is the president of the Air Care Alliance and also on the board of Angel Flight West. Welcome, Jim.
2: Good morning. I'm not on the board.
1: Oh, you're not. Okay.
2: But it is an outstanding board of directors.
1: Oh, that's right. You're a pilot who does support.
2: I am an Angel Flight West pilot, right?
1: Yeah. So tell me some of your experiences.
2: Well, I'm based out of Phoenix, and I've been aware of Angel Flight West for years. They're one of the best-run organizations that are part of Air Care Alliance. There's one woman I've flown, she and her family, out of El Paso, Texas. And actually, it's easier for them to get to El Paso from there to Phoenix than it is to Houston.
1: Right.
2: So they've been a great family, been able to take them a few times. And Mary's right. Once you develop a relationship with people, you stay with that, and you stay in contact with them. And it's great to see, hopefully, their recovery over time. It's a very rewarding experience being a volunteer pilot, especially for Angel Flight West.
1: You talk about the organization covers the 12 Western states, but it also includes Alaska and Hawaii. So where are those 12 Western states? Where does the West start?
0: West of the Rockies.
1: That pretty much it covers it all.
0: Mm-hmm.
1: So a lot of these pilots also kind of, you know, you need a range of aircraft because it's not like the Midwest where you can just, you know, you get up a couple thousand feet. You're not going to hit anything except some radio towers. Obviously you're going to need aircraft that can get in and out of higher altitude airports and such.
0: Yeah, we have a range of different aircrafts. So we really call upon those that have that capability when we are seeing that request. So we have specific kind of groups that we can call upon in our pilot base. Mm-hmm.
1: Do you talk to the pilots at all about like how to comfort the passengers and, you know, because there could be a possibility that they're dealing with an active medical issue and things like that, and you know, the extra challenge of the flight might be a little bit much for them.
0: Yeah, we go through an orientation process with each of our pilots that sign up, but also sometimes we have mission assistants that can join and help just comfort the passenger or make sure that the pilot can full focus on the flight. And other times, some of our passengers, like our children passengers, always have a parent with mm-hmm. them as well. So we brief both our pilots and our passengers of kind of proper safety requirements when flying.
1: Jim, what aircraft do you fly when you're providing these services?
2: I've got a Beech Bonanza F-33A, 1979. So it's a great airplane for this. And in the West, as Murray said, there's a lot of capabilities that these planes can do. The nice thing about Need to Fly West, if you feel any pressure to take a flight, don't, because they've got backup. So there's sometimes an anxiety with any group, no matter what part of the country it is. Mm-hmm. But they've got backup, so you never have to put that pressure on yourself. They've got a great relationship with Alaska Airlines to kind of come in and help out those patients when needed. So
1: you did talk about your corporate partners, but it's certainly your supporters that are businesses and other things. You talked about Alaska Airlines. Are there people like the fuel providers and other things like that, that also try to support the pilots?
0: Yeah, we have some partnerships with like Phillips 66 that provides a fuel discount, and we're trying to build up those different partnerships as well to provide more benefits to our volunteers when they sign up.
1: And so how can people, if you're in those Western states, or maybe you're not, you just want to kind of participate from afar, what is a good way to get started?
0: Yeah, just head over to angelflightwest.org and sign up as a volunteer. And again, there's no pressure to fly a mission. There's no minimum per year. Sign up, get involved, and see what we're all about.
1: Go ahead, Jim.
2: And if you're not in the West and you live in the Midwest or the East, go to the aircarealliance.org website. Mm-hmm. Tell us who you are, what you're interested in, where you live, and we'll hook you up with a similar type of great group anywhere else in the country.
1: You know, I'm glad that you brought that up, because as I was typing in Angel Flight West, I saw some other Angel Flight affiliates. So I know that a friend of mine was really involved in a group down in Florida and did a lot of flying in that area, especially with some hurricane relief and things like that. So it's not necessarily just medical issues. It's also sometimes people are stuck somewhere, and this network can really help people.
2: Yeah. Yeah, there are a number of different categories of charitable aviation. This is probably the most prominent one, medical transport, but there's disaster relief, there's a pet relief, animal
1: pilots
2: rescue.
1: Pilots and paws, yeah.
2: Pilots and paws, yeah. So there's a lot of different groups that do different things. So,
1: anything else you'd like to communicate about Angel Flight West before we go?
0: Just really happy to be here, and hopefully we have a lot more pilots joining the fleet. So please check it out, and thank you so much, and enjoy the week.
1: Murray and Jim, thanks very much.
2: Thank you.
0: Thank you.
1: Murray Hunter, Development Director for Angel Flight West. This is EAA Radio.
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4: So, Rob, I saved the best, or at least the most complicated, for last, because I know how you got to ramp up to these things.
5: We have a lot of people in the studio.
4: We have a lot of
5: today.
4: People in the studio, but it's exciting people. So this is, you know, Aero Innovate's Pitch and Mingle is like a total celebration of its 2019 class of innovative aviation and aerospace startups. And a lot of people don't even realize this is going on at AirVenture. So it's an amazing opportunity for AeroInnovate companies, which have been working together for some time, to get together with entrepreneurs, industry leaders, and investors and mingle. Okay? So they've had this stuff. They've been doing almost like a Shark Tank thing here.
5: Lots of mingling this week.
4: At EAA.
5: Okay. Well, so should we start with this young man
4: let's
5: on my
4: start
5: left?
4: At the beginning.
5: Tell us your name and what company you're with.
6: Yeah. Thanks for having me. My name is Michael Adam, and I am with Chaintrax. So what we do is we allow companies in aerospace and defense to record their most critical documentation on blockchain, which makes it 100% verifiable and immutable. So if you think about maintenance records, manufacturing records, flight logs, anything that the FAA or government could and probably will audit, the companies that use us can prove that it's 100% accurate, has not been changed, has not been manipulated. So basically creating an instant audit trail for aerospace and defense.
5: I can think of one large aircraft manufacturer right now that's probably doing some diving for papers these days. But and let's go. Should we go on to our second person?
4: Absolutely.
5: Just so we can move on. Yes.
7: Hi, my name is David Lemieux with Precision Aviation Tools. And we offer to the aviation industry a new technology that allows them to set solid core rivets to precision tolerances. So the automation process allows people who have had the experience of undersetting or particularly oversetting rivets or setting smileys when they're driving the rivets to eliminate those problems.
5: What's a smiley?
4: Oh, you don't know what a smiley is?
5: I haven't done rivets.
4: Do explain.
7: A smiley is when you have a set tool. It's a concave set tool, and you're driving a dome head rivet, and you pop off that rivet, and your next rivet impact is going to cut a semicircle into the rivet or the work surface. That's a smiley.
5: That's not good, is it?
7: Not good.
5: I understand. Okay.
4: Yeah, there's a lot of home builders on this field that are smiling because they also understand firsthand what that's like.
5: I guess.
4: It takes a lot of riveting to get to the point where you don't do that. So something like your tool would mitigate that to some degree, I'd think.
7: It just makes it simple for everybody. It doesn't set all the rivets. It just sets the majority of the rivets. Some rivets in really tight spots, you'll still need to use a bucking bar. You'll still have to have those skills.
4: Or small hands. That, yes. Absolutely. We're going to pass the mics now. So.
5: And during this hot swap in the studio, we're going to chatter amongst ourselves to keep the audience
4: It's amused. All good. No dead air.
5: Let's have our next entrepreneur up. Tell us who you are and what company you represent.
8: Hi, it's a pleasure being here. My name is Dynamite Obina, and I am with Skygenex. And Skygenex has developed a new boarding bridge that can be attached to existing jetways and pretty much allows the airlines to board or deplane passengers using multiple doors on the side of the aircraft. So,
5: oh, finally.
4: I know.
5: I've had this discussion with the people at Southwest so many times about, why don't you guys use the back doors? Mm-hmm. They go, well, we've done time studies and all the other. And when you're in row 27 and you, God help you if you need to make a connection, you know that's not going to happen.
8: Right.
5: But, what a great idea.
4: That is fabulous. I was recently in Iceland, and I was horrified that I had to get on a bus to go to what was ostensibly a pretty big airplane. Mm-hmm. It was a 757. But when I got there, they had two sets of air stairs, and they said, you people that way, you people that way. And I'll tell you what, in about 3.5 minutes, it felt like that airplane was boarded.
8: Yep.
4: That makes a big difference.
8: Yep. If you let passengers get in or out using multiple doors, it solves the problem.
5: Well, now, one thing we didn't ask our first two guests, but let's ask you, how did you come up with this idea?
8: Well, like everybody else who flies, I was flying between two cities that were about 45 minutes And when I arrived at the place I was going to, it felt as if it was taking longer to get off the airplane than it did the entire duration of the flight. And I'm like, somebody needs to do something about this.
4: Well, and time actually contracts if you have a connection and you're stuck on board waiting to get off. You're absolutely true. So we've got one more company representative here. Tell us a little bit about your company and what you're doing, who you are.
9: Thank you. My name is Neil, and great to be with you, Amy, Rob. And my company is called V-Rotors, and we have a new way to fly.
4: Do tell more.
9: So from your home, you use your personal computer or your VR headset, and you fly our drones, which are located in California. And you can actually fly together. It's a pilot and co-pilot. And on your PC, you're actually entering a virtual cockpit. You hit takeoff, and the real drone in California actually takes off, and you fly over some beautiful scenery.
5: Is it taking real-time photographs, and then we're seeing what it's shooting?
9: Absolutely. You're flying it. You're controlling the actual drone in real time for that flight experience. And we're looking at some really great locations around the world, as you can imagine. So you get a great view. So California, Australia, Dubai, and you can fly anytime you want to.
4: If you have been listening, we are talking to four different companies that have been part of the Aero Innovate process. And it really is a process. I mean, you could tell me a little bit about how it happens. How did you find Aero Innovate?
9: Absolutely. So, you know, here we are as entrepreneurs, and in aviation, it is hard to find people with passion to support you as you're starting a new company. And Aero Innovate stands unique among them, in that they have a passion for supporting aviation-related startups, and they have a formal program that you can get involved in, which culminates in that pitch event you talked about here in Oshkosh.
4: That is fantastic. And moving back to blockchain, and I want to bring you back, because I'm trying to mix this up as much as possible, because these are so diverse.
5: What I think is really interesting is this morning, every time somebody talks about what they're doing, I have to kind of push my jaw closed, because I go, wow, what a cool idea. I mean, how long was this percolating before it became real?
6: Right. So it's kind of a road long traveled. So in my day job, I'm actually an instructor of blockchain technology and artificial intelligence at Marquette University. And my field of study and research is always real-world applications, commercialized applications of blockchain outside of the cryptocurrency space. So obviously, most people probably relate blockchain to Bitcoin. But the use case applications are vast and maybe endless. So it just made a lot of sense. Okay, aerospace, aviation, and defense is so highly regulated. And there's no standardization of how we can verify these documentations. And as you know, these documentations can be very crucial. They can cause life, death, huge penalties. So we need to have a way to standardize these. So that's what we've been doing.
4: And also a way to harden them so that they can't be hacked.
6: Absolutely. So cybersecurity is a large part of what we do as well.
5: I'm just curious, are any of you pilots? Two of you are. Okay, that's interesting. Because, I mean, we're at Aero Innovate, and everybody says, well, they're going to come up with something that relates to flying.
4: We need a lot more than pilots in this industry, honey.
5: I was just
4: going to
5: say that. So, not that we don't like you two pilots. It's great.
4: No, we love pilots. Pilots is great. But if we don't have AI people, if we don't have people coming up with these very innovative ways to draw people into aviation, oh, my goodness.
5: I just want to know about the boarding we were talking about before, and I wonder if there's we were going back to you, Dynamo, about the boarding session, and is there a virtual reality solution to boarding an airplane, or will we ever? We're just going to have to go up and down the stairs.
4: Yeah,
5: or the
4: I can't
5: jetway,
4: imagine
5: right?
4: teleporting.
5: Yeah, that would.
8: during my time here, I have actually gotten a lot of innovative ideas about how to get people on and off airplanes faster. Somebody said we should just open the top of the airplane and drop people in, and that way you'll not have any boarding time.
5: Well, but you know, and for any of you, I think I'm curious. I know we're almost out of time, but have you found that being involved with other entrepreneurs at Aero Innovate has helped you as an entrepreneur, improve your product or the way you're thinking about it?
6: Yeah, absolutely. I think one of the things that we've learned here is that we all can work together in some way. So even though all of our products are completely different, they all kind of go together. I mean, we could use riveting tools to build jetways. 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And the one thing that Aero Innovate has done is just opened up those opportunities for us.
4: That's fantastic. Where can people find Aero Innovate on the web? Do you know? Where did you start?
6: AeroInnovate.org.
4: Oh, see, that's what I like about it. AeroInnovate.org. You can find the tent over in the Innovations Showcase area at the field. 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
4: I have here today with me Debbie Huffman. Debbie, how are you?
10: Oh, couldn't be greater. I mean, this is so much fun, and the weather is perfect for today, and look at the crowds already.
4: Wow, look what we have in front of us. We have Boeing's newest addition to their line, the 787 Dreamliner. Did you see it come in?
10: I saw her coming around and didn't get to see her land, but got to see her once she was in place.
4: Oh, wow. She really is something. Is something. Now, Debbie, how long have you been with EAA?
10: Gee, my first membership was in 1978.
4: 1978.
10: And I had a lapse in there. I teach, and I had moved out of state a while from Georgia to Oklahoma, and life interfered with life, and I got back into aviation again and back into EAA in about 2000.
4: Okay, but you didn't just get back to EAA this time. Now, you're around Atlanta, Georgia. Tell me a little bit about your chapter.
10: EAA 690 is the most awesome chapter. We're very multidimensional. We've got the builders. We've got those that have restored. We've got the flyers. We've got educators. We've got enthusiasts, and we've got wives who support, and girlfriends and boyfriends who just support their partners and love to come out. We do a pancake breakfast every month. We fly Young Eagles every month. We have a chapter meeting and program every month, and we also have a program at the breakfast.
4: Here's the thing. You're being very, very coy, because you're the president of that chapter. How long have you been the president of EAA Chapter 690?
10: This is my sixth year.
4: Your sixth year.
10: Yes.
4: And how many of those members are here this week?
10: Oh, gee. There are probably 50 or 60.
4: 50 or 60
10: right.
4: Members. Your chapter are here, and how many are staying in your house?
10: Well, it's the Epsilon Alpha house of 690, and so far this week, I think the high night was about 24,
4: about 20,
10: but we won't tell anybody.
4: 24?
10: Yeah, last night I think there were 21.
4: That's a lot of people in one place at one time. You have a great location out by the North 40, though. It's a wonderful house.
10: Yes.
4: And that's exciting. What does it take to get all those people up here? I mean, what kind of organization during the year?
10: Well, we have so much enthusiasm. We have about 165 active current members. And actually, we have more than that. Some of them have just forgotten to pay their dues, so they don't get in the count until they pay their dues. But
4: okay.
10: But we have, those people are coming around all the time, and not only do they come to things that are going on, this is like Mecca for us. And they're always dreaming up new things to do, especially to reach young people.
4: Yes, reaching young people is key. So tell us a little bit about what you've been doing outreach-wise. I mean, you're a teacher, right? So
10: that's I teach aerospace education at Fernbank Science Center in Atlanta. We have a Lockheed Martin Aviation Camp, and we support that through our chapter. We advertise it through the chapter. I teach aerospace courses to teachers. I have a workshop for teachers. I have an advanced aviation camp for the older kids, and they come out to the chapter, and we're building a Monterey glider with them, and they love it. It's been about a six-year project. And then we send kids up to Air Academy every year. We also provide scholarships for flight training to lucky students who will apply. And we try to encourage all the kids who receive scholarships from us to come back and support our events at the chapter and to bring their friends. We have an Aviation Explorer post at our chapter as well.
4: An Aviation Explorer post. They had a big meeting out here this week, and it's really exciting to know that you've got an Aviation Explorer post. Now, that's a part of the Boy Scouts of America, but it's a co-ed part of the Boy Scouts of America, correct?
10: It is.
4: Yes.
10: And we've got lots of girls in that program.
4: Excellent. See, that was just something we were talking about this week, how more girls involved in the Aviation Explorers post. And one way to do it is keyed in through EAA, where there are plenty of girls, right?
10: EAA is the perfect way to do that.
4: That's exactly right. That's exactly right. Debbie, tell me, what is the coolest thing you've seen on the field this week?
10: Oh, wow. Well, yeah, the Dreamliner's tough to beat. It was fun seeing Rutan's airplanes yesterday, because my first year here, Dick and Bert and Mike Melville flew in the Verivig and the Defiant and the Long Easy at 5 o'clock on target for the air show. And then I got to drive Dick and Gina up and down the flight line in the little car. That was my first year at Oshkosh.
4: Ah.
10: So, and now my daughter's doing that job. So,
4: oh, that's wonderful.
10: It's all in the family.
4: It's all in the family. It's all in the family. That's terrific. Debbie, thank you so much for taking the time to stop by with us today at EAA Radio. That's EAARadio.net, 93.3 FM, 1210 AM.
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11: This is Digital Dave.
1: And I'm Afterburner Al for just 30 more minutes.
11: The universal replacement of Fast Eddie.
1: Oh, your brother. Just leave him by the side of the road.
11: Give him a shiny penny and a rubber band. He's good for at least a couple hours.
1: Welcome back to Hot Start. I'm enjoying my time with you.
11: Your time in
1: you.
11: The sun?
1: I don't think I've hosted a show with you in 25 years.
11: There's a reason for that.
1: It's a long time. So they had to separate us. Welcoming into the studio is Caroline. Caroline Gorman and Tara Zeck. They are both air traffic controllers within National Association of Air Traffic Controllers, the labor association representing our angels in the tower.
11: Oh, wow. That's being politically correct.
12: In the sky.
1: Yeah. Oh, you'd rather be in the sky? Okay. Well, you are in the sky because you're in the tower. So
11: You're an ethereal voice from the heavens. Yeah.
1: So we're going to be talking about when they pass out a phone number to you over the frequency. This happened to me once.
11: Uh-oh.
1: Yeah. And it can be innocent. I was on an instrument instruction flight, and we did an approach into Tri-Cities in Washington State, and we went missed like we said we were going to go missed, but I think in giving the instructions, they were a little confused. So when we got back on departure frequency, they gave us a phone number, and we were headed up to another place. So we're the whole time going, oh, what did we do? What did we do? And they just wanted to figure out what happened.
13: And that's such a misconception about giving the brasher warning statement. I'm glad we're here to talk about this.
12: Yeah, right. I think it's also like we call it the brasher warning, but that, you know, to you guys, it's just quote unquote a number. You know, getting the number.
11: What is this brasher thing?
1: Yeah.
13: so that's why we use the word possible pilot deviation.
1: Yep.
13: Because, like you said, you don't know until everything is looked into.
1: Maybe they just want to talk it out, which. You know, the majority of that time it is. It's just talking it out. And so, but sometimes the other thing happens. So,
12: I guess just for clarity, Tara's tower and I'm New York Center. So we've got a little diversity here.
1: Yeah. Because, I mean, it happens everywhere, confusion or sometimes a deviation. And walk us through, you see something and then you make the brasher warning. Talk us through that.
13: So let's look at it big picture wise, okay? Like you said, the misconception of the brasher warning being something bad. You got the number. In actuality, it's a good thing. We are shifting to a just culture, right? So we are all about data collection. So it could be that you were the fifth pilot that this has happened to, that we've issued the brasher warning statement to. So now we take that in our side and say, why is this happening? Why is it this intersection? Somebody's always passing through, crossing over this taxiway. Or why is it on this particular descend, climb via, yep, the pilots are always missing the altitude. They're always missing it. It helps us to collect data and see why these mistakes happen and for us to fix the NAS.
1: Okay. That brought that up because certainly in the airline ranks, we have the ASAP program, which is basically kind of a confess, but you're mostly protected.
13: I work with the ASAP program.
1: Yeah, and I was going to say controllers also have this as well because it's the reason why it's kind of, there's a committee that looks over what happened. As long as it wasn't intentional, they basically give you a pass. But it's also to collect data, as you're mentioning.
13: So I'm at SAP for the air traffic mm-hmm. controllers, and we have the CIS program, which is the confidential information sharing program with the airlines. Mm-hmm. So we feed off of each other. We learn from each other. We give briefings. We collect it, and we say, okay, this is what the airlines are seeing. This is what the controllers are seeing. How do we fix this? So mm-hmm. it's really not – we need to get away from the old way of thinking about these brasher statements.
12: Yeah, you know what? It's not it's not always, you know, we're trying to get you in trouble. Like, we're not. You know, we just want to get to the root of what happened and why it happened. You know, especially in route, you know, I work New York Center Oceanic. A lot of times it might have been a miscommunication or a misunderstanding, you know, several facilities behind me. So, you know, and I will say I've been a controller for 13 years and I've probably given a phone number a handful of times. I could count on one hand how many times I've given it.
13: So I used to feel bad about giving the number until I changed my way of thinking about it, like I said. So now it's just possible pilot deviation. It's not a bad thing.
11: Yeah. What happens if me say, it wasn't my fault. I'm not calling no darn phone number. You know, they can just scratch, and I don't call.
12: Well, then that just affects, like Tara said, you know, the NAS as a whole. Like, we're constantly trying to make the airspace better and safer and have better operations. And that's just, you know, just having a conversation with someone, is that really going to hurt you? You know, I mean, as air traffic controllers giving this, we're not trying to get you in trouble. We're not going to haul you away in handcuffs and lock you up in a padded room when you land and be like, now, why did you do this? Why did you deviate from this clearance? It's not going to happen. You know, we just want to have a conversation. And you're probably not going to speak with the actual controller. You're probably going to speak with our manager, or our supervisor, and they're going to be like, hey, what happened? What clearance were you given on the ground? Or why did you not read this clearance properly? You know, and it's just going to be a conversation. So, I mean, you're really kind of doing a disservice to everyone. Because, I mean, maybe it's something that we could be more clear on. To bring you as pilots a better service. That's...
13: I can honestly tell you, I don't know what happens if you don't call, because we're not the police. We're not FISDO.
12: Right.
13: We have our guidelines and regulations on when we have to give it. That's the other thing. We don't give it just because we see something and we go, you know what, we need to give that guy the brasher statement. We have our guidelines and regulations that if certain things happen, we have to issue it. And then we've done our part and we collect your call sign, any information and everything, and then we just pass it on.
12: And then we move on our day.
1: We are speaking with Caroline Gorman and Tara Zeck. They are both controllers. Tara is at a tower, and Caroline is with Center, New York Center. And, you know, one of the things, just to follow on what you're saying, is if you have to give that statement, you document it, and then, you know, it's filed, but controllers have told me, like, there was going out of Charlotte, there's a standard instrument departure that seems to always be screwed up. And they actually have radar. If you deviate off the path, the radar, the software now is flagging this stuff. The controllers have nothing to do with it. So if it's audited, sometimes depending on how far the deviation is on radar, it automatically signals to the FAA. And so controllers, a lot of times, are not in control of this documentation. And so, let's say for your for your scenario, they don't call. Obviously, you know, the facility is going to document, you know, okay, we did this, and then it comes back later. They, if the FAA audits all that and sees that there wasn't an interaction, you know, that's where it could come back to you a little bit later. But yeah, again, it's not the controllers initiating that. It's just like, we're just following our procedures.
13: Exactly.
1: And someone else tasked with following up may engage with this.
12: As far as, you know, follow up and stuff like there may be additional follow-up.

0: I'll cause like a FISDO or something like, but that's not our jurisdiction.
1: That is not
0: so,
1: controllers. That is FISDO.
0: Right.
2: And, and I know if they called me a week later to follow up why I didn't call, I wouldn't even remember what I did. So that'd be useless.
3: So, and when the pilots call the tower, we are very adamant that you're not in trouble. It just they just want to know.
2: They just want to know.
3: Somebody might be giving you a call. They might not. I don't know. We have no control over that. That's not our
1: And area. Attitude is everything, because sometimes, you know, if the controller's statement is involved in some sort of, you know, FAA comes along later, your attitude when you call back can go a long way toward, you know, maybe them looking at it a little differently.
2: Yeah, I imagine if it's noted that pilot was uncooperative, that's probably not good.
1: Right.
0: Yeah, I mean, we're not looking, like, you know, there's miscommunications that happen on a day-to-day basis. I'm not saying that, you know, if you bust a clearance or you don't start down or you don't climb to the right altitude, you're getting a phone number. That's not what we're doing. The only time that... I mean, I can only speak to me personally, but the only time I've given a phone number is when it's resulted in a loss of separation to some degree.
1: Yeah.
0: I will say I don't even know what came of that. I don't know if the pilot called. I don't know if, as far as I know, there was no change in procedure. I think it was literally just a miscommunication. This
2: mostly applies to IFR flight, not a VFR. I mean, if VFR, I may not even be listening to you guys.
3: In the air, for me, it's on the ground. So, David Wayne Hooks, parallel runways. When you came off of the big runway, you took a left at Echo. For whatever reason, the signage, because the runways are so close, the pilots always blew through and crossed 17 left. Through giving the brasher statement to a number of pilots, filing our MORs and doing all of that documentation and collecting that safety data, the airport then turned around and shortened the approach end of runway 17 left, and now we don't have that problem anymore. So that's how the brasher statement helps us and works.
2: Okay. That's how it's used to fix problems.
1: We're glad that you're here. Is there any other follow-on presentations today that you're giving in the NACA tent?
3: Yes, there's one going on right now, and then there's another one that begins in... I think at 9:30, 9:45.
1: Yeah.
3: Yes, sir.
1: And your association has been here all week. I know certainly in our studios, but also you've been around here all week. And some of your colleagues are moving planes right now up in the tower.
3: Yes.
1: And out at Fisk.
3: Yes.
2: 75-mile final?
3: That's what they tell me. I've never had the pleasure of getting to work it. I hope to one day.
0: I'm a center, so I don't look out windows.
1: 75-mile final is short for you.
0: Yeah. We got hundreds of miles in our airspace.
1: Yeah, as a I probably never talked to you, but I used to for an airline. I used to operate at JFK a lot, headed west, and but. I can remember lots of different places. Like if we forgot to start down, as you had mentioned before, or something like that. It was like, hey, did you see that clearance or whatever? It's never really accusatory.
0: Oh yeah. It's always, are you going to make that restriction or just verify you're climbing to this altitude? You know, 99% of the time, that's what we're up for. Like we don't want to get anyone in trouble.
1: To marry the two segments together, in-flight task saturation has happened. I missed the break here. Caroline Gorman and Tara Zeck from the National Air Traffic Controllers Association, thank you for joining us.
3: Thank you for having us.
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5: The F-22 Raptor just had the plug pulled on it. They're not going to produce it anymore. What do you think about that?
6: Well, the F-22 Raptor is an incredible airplane. I mean, I saw it last year here at Oshkosh, and it can square the corner. My opinion, we need to continue with the high-tech fighters. We still have threats around the world that are not Al-Qaeda. We still have China. We still have Russia. There's other threats. Those folks are still building military machines and shipping them around the world. There's MiGs flying in South America. What can I say? We need to continue modernizing our Air Force and keeping it where we need to be going, focused on the future.
5: Yes, I agree with you there 100%. Okay, let's talk about your program, about flying into private pilots flying into areas they shouldn't get into.
6: Okay, well, there's two ways of looking at this. Military operating areas is totally legal for a private pilot or anyone to fly through that airspace. However, it's not the smartest way to fly. It's on the map for a reason, and there's a lot of unknowns. A lot of folks don't really actually understand military airspace. There's a lot of stuff going on in there, and that's where you need to understand before you go in. I like to say we can have all the knowledge we want of a subject and all the knowledge of special use airspace, but if we don't understand it and how it directly affects us, then we can't come up with a plan of action to go through it. So that's where seeandavoid.org can help folks learn more about that particular airspace. Now, this website's new. It's still growing. This is my third time to Oshkosh to promote it, but funding issues and so forth are issues. But let me tell you what's going on inside a military operating area, especially if there's an F-16 in there. First, it could be two of them dogfighting. And that's the last thing you want to go fly in your Piper or your Cessna or your RV4 or whatever you may have into, because they're not looking for you, and they're pulling 9Gs, and they're going fast. We usually start those maneuvers at about 450 knots, and we end up at slow speed and lower in the MOA. So you could have a guy at 150 knots. Well, he's not very maneuverable at that point. He's just in the middle of a guns jink, maybe, and we don't clear in our turns for those. I mean, when you're pulling 9Gs, you're not clearing for a civilian. When you're pulling your nose to the bandit and getting ready to hammer down to gun him, you're not looking for that Cessna that just flew through the airspace. There could be an F-16s, and they're doing intercepts, and the guys are heads down and the radar looking for the targets that they're going to intercept. I have a photo. I just gave a forum yesterday, and I show this photo of an F-16 heads-up display that had a twin engine right in the middle of it, and it was at 16,000 feet. And the pilot who that occurred to thought he had a near miss with a bird. He just saw a flash. So we got back, looked at his videotape, and there was a twin engine airplane right in the middle of his heads-up display, just seconds from being impacted. And that's because that person just blasted through the airspace, just not knowing what was going on. There's ways I first tell folks to try to avoid it. And if they can't, convenience is not a key, it's not a reason to fly through it. If you're going to fly through it, then first get flight following, because those folks could give you a heading that might help keep you clear of it. Be seen squawk, have your strobes on. If you're a camouflage airplane, that's probably not a good time to fly through an MOA. Hopefully you're a bright color, so maybe the guys can see you. But flying through just blindly is not in your best interest. So if you study and learn and find out what's really going on in that airspace, then you'll know maybe, okay, I can go through it on a Sunday afternoon because they're not going to be operating. Like, for example, we flew from Tucson the other day in my RV4, and I cut right through the side of a MOA, but it was at 5:30 in the morning on a Sunday. I know there's no one out there. I had checked on Seeing the Void. I had checked the FAA website, which has live special use airspace. And there's links to all those things from seeandavoid.org. I wrote an article in February of 2007, EAA Sport Aviation magazine. So if anyone has any old copies and wants to read that article, it discusses a lot of things that we're talking about here. But it starts with flight planning, which I like to use aeroplanner.com, which is an EAA flight planner. If you're a member, it's free. And when you plan, it will tell you the special use airspace that you're going through with your route, and then you can replan to go around it. Sometimes you might be just cutting the corner, so if that's the case, then maybe going to cnavoid.org next to find out a little bit more about that airspace. For example, I said, well, I just was cutting through this MOA. I'll go a little bit more south. But when I went to cnavoid.org, I found out there was another MOA just right to the south of where I was going to cut through. So that's how cnavoid helped me in that situation. Every Air Force base, every military base is required to have a mid-air collision avoidance program. So the cnavoid.org site is going to incorporate all that information throughout the country. It's going to take time to consolidate the databases. One other thing I'll say about MOAs, if we're doing air-to-air flying, like a dogfight, we're not going to go below 5,000 feet above ground level. But don't let that fool you, because it could be F-16s on a bombing run down at low altitude, 500 feet. So I know the Volk MOA, which is just to the west of here, goes down. Part of it goes down to 500 feet. So you could have fighters in there down at low altitude in that MOA. So when you're leaving Oshkosh, headed out to the west, you might want to consider the Volk MOA. I also, in my forum, I talked about scanning, because we have, you know, the typical scanning methods that we're taught as a private pilot when we're going through training. But I like to tell folks, one, to first clear your straight off the nose where you're going. I mean, that's what you're going to hit next. So when you're flying a fighter down at 500 feet or an F-111 at 200 feet, you're clearing near rocks. We call the ground the rocks because it's easy to say. So near rocks, far rocks. So you're clearing near and far. So I like to tell people when they're scanning for traffic, scan near, scan far, and then I clear in the direction of the neck or the nearest threat. That threat could be an MOA, traffic coming in and out of that. It could be, you know, Class B, Class C, Class D airspace. It could be a threat. It could be the weather. It could be a terrain or tower. So I'm clearing next for that. And then, you know, obviously clearing in the direction of your turn. You got to check low and check high. A lot of mid-airs over the years have been from folks being overtaken, and that's that Sarasota accident. That thing happened so quick. I've seen the animation video, and the time that that F-16 pilot had to react was only a couple of seconds. Well, it takes 12.7 seconds to see something, recognize it, make a decision, and then, you know, control, you know, make the control inputs. So checking 6 helps, checking 12, but the best way is just to avoid the airspace. And if the airspace appears, like if you're not sure if it's hot or cold, and hot being meaning that there's airplanes in there operating, then avoid it. So that's what I do when I fly my RV4 as well.
7: You mentioned the time space between sighting another aircraft when you're flying military, and how short the span of time is. Private pilots probably don't realize how fast an approaching aircraft would be there right up on you, because how fast you're moving. And the incident that you mentioned before, where the pilot had his head down in the radar, and you said, what, a twin was right there?
6: Mm-hmm.
7: How much time or space should you give any aircraft that you see if you happen to be there?
6: Oh, wow, that depends. Yeah, it depends on how fast it's going and what angle it's at. Now, in this situation, they were several seconds away because he was on a 90-degree path. I mean, they were just crossing paths. Now, I mean, a head-on pass obviously is going to happen faster than anything, and that's probably one of the toughest to see, because seeing an F-16 nose-to-nose, even for us, is difficult. I mean, we go out and do our dogfighting, and we check away from each other and turn back in. Sometimes it's hard to see, and we're having to lock him with a radar mode that's automatic because we can't pick him up quick enough. So a lot of times military airspace might look to you clear because you're clearing toward it, but an F-16 1 mile away might be invisible to you. I know you're probably people are probably thinking that, well, if I'm in an MOA, that maybe why didn't that guy see me on his radar? And I'm thinking, well, when an airplane gets so close, I mean, the radar is out at a cone, and we set our search range out, say, 25, 30 miles, so that we're searching for targets at that distance. The closer in you get, it's like a cone. The closer to the bottom of that snow cone, the less you're going to have of the juice in there. So our radar is less coverage when you're close in the standard search mode that we're doing, that we're conducting our operations. So in that case, that guy was not going to show up in there. It also depends on the angle of that traffic. And not to get any details on the radar without saying something's classified, but there's limitations to the radar. And we're not going to always see folks depending on what angle they're at. And we're also not going to see very small... The radar's built to find military airplanes. It's not built to find a Cessna at slow speed. So we're not always going to see you. We don't have TCAS. TCAS is for airliners and for C-17s and heavy cargo airplanes. It's not something you're going to have in trainer airplanes or fighters or bombers. It's no TCAS. And you're not going to have a radar and a B-1 bomber. You've got a ground mapping radar and a T-38 or T-6 or any of these trainers that we have do not have radars as well or TCAS. So it's the eyeball that's the one that's going to save you. And there's a lot of limitations to the eyeball as well. So looking for movement. If you see an airplane that's not moving on your canopy or on your out your windscreen, then you're probably on a collision course and you need to make a change in your heading.
8: Okay, so all you pilots out there that are departing Oshkosh this year, and you happen to be flying near or through a MOA, remember, those aircraft operating in those areas may not always be able to see you. You may be able to see them, but they may not be able to see you because their radar may not pick you up.
6: That is a correct statement. Yesterday in the forum, I had a guy telling me that he was flying at perfect airspeed and a perfect altitude coming into Oshkosh the other day, and somebody cut in front of him, and he almost had a midair. And I said, well, you know, when you're coming into Oshkosh, it's great that you were at the right altitude and the right airspeed. I said, but the priority should be that you had your head outside looking out the window and clearing. So clearing is a priority for leaving as well. And, you know, you can fly the heck out of your airspeed and altitude and still hit the ground or hit another airplane. So, yeah, it's important to try your best to be at those altitudes and airspeeds, but your priority is clearing. And it's the same thing if you're going to transit any kind of military operating area. You need to be looking out and the window constantly. And, yeah, checking inside is fine, but looking out the window. And it's so easy to cut through military airspace with a GPS now because it's easy to go direct. However, every GPS has all the airspace in it. If they have a moving map, it's going to warn you, hey, there's a military operating area. So we got that capability to warn us as well. So
8: before our pilots leave, and let's say they go to seeandavoid.org, what are they going to see when they go to that website, and what tools are there for them?
6: Okay, when you go to that website, it's going to have a place where you can put in your identifier for the airfield closest to you. And then that's going to, it's got Google Maps, and so the Google Maps is going to come up for that airfield. And then you're going to be able to it's kind of the Burger King way of operations. You can have it your way. You can click to see all the military operating areas. You can have the military training routes, MTRs. You can have restricted areas. You can have airfields. You can click all these different things on there. You

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1: Okay, the bumper sticker says don't fly naked. Okay, it has seeandavoid.org on the bumper sticker. And this is the third year we've had these stickers, and it's really interesting to see all the different Don't Fly Naked stickers still around here from 3 years ago when I first started throwing them out. And it's an attention-getter slogan, okay, don't fly naked. And everybody gets and chuckles about that. But really what that means is don't fly without considering military airspace when you cross the country on a cross country. And because if you don't properly plan and anticipate, then you're basically flying naked. And that's the whole point across the bumper sticker.
2: Well, very good. We've been speaking with Lieutenant Colonel Ned Lynch, U.S. Air Force retired, flown F-16s, F-111s, and is currently flying 737s. Is that correct?
1: That's correct. Flying 737s for a major airline and also flying my RV-4.
2: Which you said you enjoyed more.
1: Yeah, RV-4. RV-4 flying, and I don't have a glass cockpit in my RV-4. It's just the basic instruments and a small little handheld GPS, and that's all you really need. And the rest of it, you need to look out the window, and clear, look for traffic, terrain, towers, and enjoy the beauty that God gave us to see in this country. So many neat places to fly.
2: Well, thank you again, Lieutenant Colonel Ned Lynch, for coming to the studio today and coming to Oshkosh to enlighten us. And don't forget, go to seeandavoid.org before you leave Oshkosh. Thank you.
1: Thank you very much. It's happy to be here.
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4: This is Digital Dave.
5: And I'm Fast Eddie.
4: And this is Hot Start.
5: And you've been warned.
4: Yeah, okay.
5: And speaking of a warning, we've got Vic Krause.
4: That's not a warning.
5: Yes, it is.
4: That's wonderfulness incarnate.
5: No, it isn't. If you saw how he rode a motorcycle, you wouldn't say that.
4: I'm going to say the motorcycles are scared.
6: We don't want to talk about that right now, do we?
5: No, we don't. No.
6: Good morning, Luton Brothers.
5: Good morning.
6: Good to be here with you all. Yes, indeed.
4: Yes. And, how's it going up there?
6: Oh, it's delightful. I'm just really glad I left my truck windows open last night.
4: Did you really?
6: Yeah.
4: Oh.
6: Yeah. So I opened the door, and it was like Niagara Falls
4: over
6: the threshold. Yeah. And plus, on top of that, it was a water night. So the wind blew our camper door open at midnight. My wife got up. The wind was blowing in at about 100 miles an hour, and the whole inside of the stairway is all wet. Oh, my Lord. It was
4: You've
6: crazy.
4: Just had a night, haven't you?
6: Interesting evening. So,
4: yeah.
6: Anyway, yeah, but things are going good. Hell, we've already blown out a couple of tram rides this morning. People were up and at it, and the grounds, like you said, dried out amazing.
4: Yeah, I was thinking we were going to wake up to Mudfest, but it actually looks pretty good.
6: We're looking real good.
4: Yeah.
6: Yesterday, big day for the trams, but I got to tell you something that really, really knocked me out. I haven't spoke much about it, and I don't know if you guys chatted about it before, but that Warbird simulator building, the one that Youth Education Center where they put up all those Redbird simulators so the young fellows can go in there and be fighter pilots and fighter jocks.
4: Do they have one for the old guys?
6: You know what? And that's the interesting thing. It's only for 18 and younger.
4: Okay.
6: No seniorish
4: no
6: people. So I got a fake ID.
4: Yeah.
6: But they caught me. And no, I want to say those guys running that simulator, it is totally cool. They got two or three P-51 Mustangs, and they got two or three F-4U Corsairs, which, of course, was the big show yesterday.
4: Yep.
6: They had the Corsairs up in the air. But how cool to be able to go into that simulator building and fly and try your hand as a fighter pilot. So
4: you got to get us in there, man.
6: You know what? I mean, the fake ID didn't work for me. I'm not thinking you're going to do much
4: I'm
6: better.
4: I'm much more handsome than you.
6: Anyway, yeah.
4: And I don't have gray hair.
6: So
5: don't have hair.
4: I don't have any hair, exactly.
6: So, man, I would tell all the young guns out

0: there, man. You got to make it over to the that Youth Experience Center, and it's right at the north end of Fighter Town. And the way you can see it is they have a blow up eagle. That thing must be 15 feet high in the air, the inflatable thing, and it's a big old eagle with the claws. And
1: well, that's pretty easy to find.
0: You should be able to. It stands as high as the building itself. And I would tell all these young fellas and gals, just go and look for the Quonset hut. But I'm sure none of them even know what a Quonset hut is.
1: Yeah, exactly.
0: It's a building that ain't got a flat roof. It's like round, yep, you know. So, yep. But anyway, look for that eagle and go get yourself. Did I mention it was free? F-R-E-E.
1: F-R-E-E.
0: Yeah, 18 and under, young guns only. That's what we got going over on over there. So,
1: well, there's going to be a lot of parents standing around waiting today.
0: Yeah, you know what? The parents, there's a guy there just a little bit to the west with a functional 50 caliber dual. Did you see that thing?
1: No.
0: Whole setup? I mean, it's, you know, like... it's the real thing. He's got all the mechanism and everything.
1: No,
0: and
1: I just love your recreation for the radio audience.
0: Yeah.
2: You know, ladies and gentlemen, those of you who are on the live feed that saw that, we want to apologize.
1: Anyway, how's that? What are your trim numbers? Are you blowing away your records?
0: You know what? So yesterday was challenging. We sheared an axle. Busted off a wheel, drug it halfway across the flight line, and had to go, you know, get jacks and jack it up, retransport the people, and fix the cables that got broke. Anyway, we quick like a bunny. My co-chair, Joe Gelhar, what an amazing guy with tools in his hand. And another guy, Mike Pollack, just joined us this year, first-year volunteer. And he's got 150, I mentioned him before, 150-acre farm down south mm-hmm. of here. This guy can fix anything.
1: He's a farmer.
0: The guy can weld grass.
1: That is a talent.
0: So anyway, between Mike and Joe, they pulled rabbits out of a hat. And it's really ironic. You know where they broke down finally and it came to rest? Right in front of the gift shop.
1: Of course.
0: I planned it that way. Right to the very end. You know, it was perfect. But no, so a challenging day yesterday. But get this. We still managed just south of 30 tours.
1: Wow.
0: Even with, the breakdown and then running the last part of the day with only a single car. But no, great day. We had no incidences of any folks going into any distress. We did bring a couple in to cool them off, but it was a good day.
1: Now, you were talking about setting up misters. Is that...
0: That'll be next year. We're going to try and do that. Get a big water buffalo tank. And we're going to do that next year. So like Disneyland, they cool you off a little
1: bit. It'll probably be cold.
0: We're also planning... You know what we're talking about last night? Coming up with a different system that doesn't create these lines of 150 people to where we pre-register them, this and that. We have a big signboard out in front you can see from a quarter mile away saying tram number 13 loading now. Mm-hmm. And let them go out and actually migrate around through training command, maybe go over and loiter at the Fighter Town area. But they can look and see, oh, hey, they got the button. I'm 13. It shows 13 loading. Then they come back and spend very little time, just a pre-ride brief, and then on the tram instead of this line stuff. I can't bear to see these people standing in these long, long lines.
1: So you're going to have like TSA, the Tram Security Agency, registering them.
0: Yeah, and it's not going to be that much money.
1: I love you, Rich. You should be doing stand-up, yeah.
0: When I can get you speechless, I love it.
1: Yeah, exactly.
0: Yeah, fun.
1: Oh, my goodness. Oh, my goodness. So what's going on in Warbird's Review today? Anything special? Oh, wait a minute.
0: Ah.
1: Prior. Saw American Airlines departure this morning.
0: Yeah, saw it.
1: Was that the honor flight?
0: Saw it go. Yes, I did. I was out there when they left. And that was just after 6, I think.
1: Right.
0: Yeah, I watched them take off on 1-8. Saw them go.
1: There you go.
0: So they're in the air. They're probably halfway there by now, maybe. Yeah, halfway there.
1: Did you have a full plane?
0: It sure looked like it.
1: Wow.
0: I saw faces in all the windows, so, I mean, that means something.
1: That's impressive.
0: Yeah. No, that's pretty cool. They do a heck of a job. That's another group that doesn't get enough pats on the back. The people that put that all together. My dad had that ride in Detroit a number of years back. I my hat's off to them people. They do a hell of a job.
1: Yeah, that's quite. So we just thought they were drying out the runway with those big fan jets.
0: Yeah, but anyway, cool deal. Yeah, no, everything's wide open today. Full throttle down at Warbirds. All 12 zones are red hot. Gift stores jamming, 9 o'clock, the gate goes up, and the place is a mob scene the whole day.
1: I want to know when you're going to bring an A-10 into Warbirds in review.
0: You know, I thought that was on the schedule. I thought an A-10 was on the schedule. What I really enjoy is the fact we got a big Vietnam area. That is really cool. A lot of Heelys, helicopters in there, and a lot of Vietnam guys are brothers in arms that are collaborating and you know, telling their stories, a good area to go visit.
1: Yeah, it's hard to believe how long ago that was.
2: Vic, question for you.
0: Yes, sir.
2: Bataan finally made it in, the Lockheed Constellation. Now, you guys were supposed to have a special review for this aircraft. Have you rescheduled that? And if you have, when?
0: The word on that is supposed to come out after the exec meeting this morning. So okay. After 9 o'clock, I should get the word from Fisher. What the heck they're going to do.
1: So, Sarah, I can neither confirm nor deny.
0: Yeah. Do I sound like I'm from Washington, D.C. all of a sudden? Yeah,
2: no, you'd never sound like that because you make sense.
0: once in a great while, if you ask my volunteers, they would question that remark. I knew.
1: Yeah, but you make what you lack in common sense, you make up for in sheer energy.
0: Yeah, well, that's part of it. If I go fast enough, I'm a moving target they can't hit.
1: And everybody follows you because you're going somewhere.
0: Yeah, it's like them pyro guys. If you see me running,
1: try to keep up.
2: Yep. Yeah.
1: Oh, my goodness. Well, it's always great to have you here.
0: Always fun. Really. Always
1: All
0: fun.
1: Right.
0: Yeah. Thank you, boys.
1: Well, wait. We got one more minute to talk with you.
0: Yeah.
2: Do we have another minute? Wow.
1: Yeah, how did
0: we
1: do that?
0: Stretching it out. Yeah, that was good.
2: I don't know. We could talk slower.
1: So, Vic, what's going on?
0: Slow that 78 record down.
1: Yes,
0: or
1: exactly.
0: 33
1: exactly.
0: Down to a 78, whatever they do.
1: So, you guys are looking for volunteer help always?
0: Yeah. You know what? We'd love anybody that's interested in coming along and becoming a volunteer for this Warbird Tram Tour. We're always looking for narrators, folks that actually tell the stories on the back of the tram and give the people that they're the I wrote that story or an article in Warbirds magazine, the July-August issue, and I recognized the heart and soul of our operation are the narrators, and they're the folks that know the most about the aircraft and can convey it. So we're looking for narrators. We'll certainly take drivers, and support people are always welcome. Absolutely.
1: Okay, so stop on up there.
0: Please.
1: All right, Vic, I want to thank you for joining us. This is Digital Dave.
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4: Shai Goitain.
1: And
5: Harold Chizik.
1: And you guys have a very unique aviation product, I see.
4: Yep.
1: The Power-Up 3.0?
4: Yes.
1: Okay, tell us about that.
4: Okay, so first of all, this product is a smartphone-controlled paper airplane. So essentially taking the famous paper airplane that you make on your own, handmade, and connecting Bluetooth technology to it, you can fully control it, fly up to 10 minutes with a fully controllable flight. And it's actually the first powered and controlled paper airplane in the world.
1: That's a record unto itself. Where did you get the idea for this?
4: Well, this idea was like the perfect Eureka moment idea about 7-8 years ago. And I always liked making things that fly. And I just fiddled around as a designer with the electrical components and materials. And the idea just came to me, hey, this is an interesting idea to explore. I made some prototypes like any designer, and I had some really interesting ideation with friends that work in the industry of aeronautics. And this idea came to me, and we tested it very quickly. I was able to make it fly, to make it work. The Bluetooth idea came in the last year when Bluetooth Smart actually is starting to be introduced into the market. And now you can actually control using Bluetooth, you control a paper airplane with your smartphone easily.
1: There's nothing you can't do with a smartphone these days.
4: Yeah.
5: Now, I saw your Kickstarter project, and apparently you've way exceeded your wildest expectations.
4: Yes.
5: What does that feel like? There's got to be a bit of trepidation along with that.
4: Yeah, so it's overwhelming. We're still in the end of the process of the Kickstarter. We still have 5,000 orders to finish shipping. But yeah, it's amazing. It's great. I'm meeting a lot of my backers, and it's every time, every backer is a great supporter, and they give the love back to me, and it's really great. It's a lot of fun.
5: Okay, let's talk about flying the airplane itself. What controls do you have? I mean, it looks like you don't really have elevator or aileron per se. How does it actually work?
4: So when I designed the power up, I actually, as an industrial designer, I thought a lot about the usability of the product. And my initial idea was it needs to take about 1 second to clip on this module to the airplane. You don't need any fancy ailerons and elevators, etc. Just taking a great paper airplane that flies well on its own, clip it on, and it'll fly. So essentially, the module itself has a propeller. You can control the thrust and the rudder. You control it. I proportionally control right and left, and that's all you need. Once you add thrust, the thrust will cause the airplane to go up. Changing the angle of attack, it will go up. You reduce the thrust, the airplane will glide down. Tilting the phone right and left will move the rudder right and left. And the rudder is, in a way, performing like an aileron as well. So you can actually get quite amazing maneuvers with this aircraft. And most paper airplanes actually have a delta wing, so they fly in a way like a jet airplane. They're very fast, and they maneuver really surprisingly amazing.
5: Now, you said a word there. You said proportional. The rudder is truly proportional control.
4: Yeah,
5: it's not full left, full right.
4: No, it's truly proportional, and we actually have some really interesting technology in here. So when you add thrust, we actually have automatic rudder correction. So the more thrust you add, the rudder kicks in and corrects the torque to get the straight flight. And also when you want to go into a bank, it automatically adds some thrust. And we have all of these elements are integrated into a beginner mode and advanced mode. So if you're a beginner flyer, we're giving you a limited kind of range so you won't crash into the ground very quickly. And afterwards, when you feel comfortable, you get the full range of flight and control. You can do much more tight turns and rolls.
5: So not only have you got the ability to remote control, but you've actually built intelligence into it.
4: Oh, yeah. We call it that. It's a smartphone control, so it's smart.
5: Smart airplane.
4: Yeah.
5: That is now.
4: Smart paper airplane.
5: Yeah, smart paper airplane. If you wreck the airplane, as long as the module survives, you're good. Go again. And how many different variations of paper airplanes have you seen it flown on?
4: Well, the interesting thing is, I always promoted that you can make any airplane practically as long as you have the center crease, which most paper airplanes do have. But it's so addictive that I usually just stick to one or two models, and around those models you can make a lot of things. You can make larger, smaller wings, put the wingtips, all these things. Of course, you can print on the paper any design that you want. It really is it's a kind of a creative platform for innovation, for making your own airplane. And the paper airplane takes between 30 seconds to a minute to fold. It's a very simple...
5: So crash recovery is very quick.
4: For me, I did it in 15 seconds already.
5: Yeah, you've done enough of them.
4: Yeah.
5: So do you furnish like a template that I can print out and fold up?
4: Yeah, so we have a few templates that we recommend to start to use, and they're very easy to fold, and they're tested, and after you get the hang of it, you get the idea, you can make your own designs. We also have with the product, we have a guidebook, and we're putting there much more than a regular user guide. It's actually giving you some knowledge how to perfect and create your own designs, really understand the in-depth aerodynamics behind the paper airplanes. And paper airplanes have also quite sophisticated aerodynamics.
5: Well, to get to the back to the front of English class, yeah, you got to have a pretty good design there.
4: Yeah.
5: Now, you've been at this for 7 to 8 years, so there's no such thing as overnight success, is there?
4: Well, I didn't work on this 8 years for the entire time. This was the kind of a garage project initially. I worked as a professional industrial designer in a corporate company, and I just made it as a toy for myself to play with. And after I realized that it's really cool and interesting, I decided, I need to share this. And as a designer, since I understand something in commercialization of products, I started, making this actual design process and trying to see if it's interesting and trying to sell it. And of course, the Kickstarter was a great platform to really make it happen. The 3.0.
5: How many backers do you have so far? Did I read like 12,000?
4: No, 21,000.
5: 21,000. That's incredible. You've really hit the nerve there. The gosh project, I guess you could call it.
4: Yeah, it was quite overwhelming.
5: Okay, now can we put LEDs on it and fly it at night?
4: Yes, I mean, we're thinking of that actually.
5: There you go.
4: Actually, flying at night is great because usually the wind is very calm.
5: Right.
4: So it's a good idea.
5: There you go. TSA is going to be knocking on your door. Well, I want to thank you very much, gentlemen.
4: Okay.
5: And Kickstarter project, Power Up 3.0, is that what it's called?
4: Right, that's right.
5: And that's how we find it on the web.
4: Power Up 3.0.
6: PowerUpToys.com.
4: Yep.
5: Very good, very good. Thank you very much. I want to see this thing fly.
4: Okay, let's do it.
5: All right, okay. 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
1: I'm Digital Dave.
7: And I'm Afterburner Al for 15 more minutes.
1: And every time we fix the sound barrier, they break it again. Come on, man.
7: Yeah, we send it back for testing or something.
1: Yeah.
7: And speaking of testing, from NASA, Mark Sandine, a test pilot, welcome.
8: Yeah, good morning. Glad to be here.
7: And
1: Everybody thinks NASA's space.
7: Space, but no, it's
1: but no. You fly a lot lower.
8: Yeah, the
7: it's
8: A.
7: Aeronautics.
8: First A.
7: Yeah, the aeronautics, yep. And there's so much in certainly the aeronautics realm that NASA has done. I mean, the Forerunner created the original data for the airfoil,
1: mm-hmm.
7: and all the testing, which a lot of airfoils are still kind of based off of. So that's something that you, as a NASA test pilot, certainly have to go out there and do the end, or at least try to suss out the theoretical that's going on.
8: Yes, and one in the more aeronautics realm, we do a lot of atmospheric science. I'm based out of Langley, Virginia, mm-hmm. and we traditionally have a lot of aeronautics, and we have giant wind tunnels there, which are very fascinating if you ever have a chance to even go see them. But our focus recently has been more on the atmospheric science side, so we are trying to develop better ideas of how clouds form and how weather works in both short-term and long-term forecasting, so we can just understand, how the climate moves and what it does.
1: So you're telling me that part of your job is to fly in all the situations and ways that we're taught not to.
8: Well,
1: flying into icing, flying into clouds, flying into
8: storms. NOAA does a lot of that.
7: Right? Yeah, I was just saying NOAA is the hurricane.
1: Well, NOAA is the storms.
7: Yeah.
1: Yes.
7: Yeah.
8: So they go more directly at it, and we more try and get more at the long term science end. So one example is we have we just finished a long project where we had a King Air fly at about 28,000 feet, and then we have a Falcon jet, an old Coast Guard aircraft, fly low in the clouds. And that Falcon jet has all these in-situ instruments that suck in the air around it and kind of tell the humidity, temperature, all those parameters. And then you have the King Air fly overhead simultaneously with a laser radar and a polarimeter and spit down information and try and figure out all the different particles that are in that column. And then once you understand all the different particles that are in that column, you can kind of say, hey, why did this cloud form? Where did it come from? And so that's kind of an example of how we figure out what goes on in the atmosphere, and then scientists throughout the U.S. and different universities and the world take that information.
7: That's really fascinating that basically you're doing a compare and contrast flight.
8: You can say that. We're just collecting as much data as we
1: can.
8: Well,
1: each one has different sensor suite.
7: Yeah, and, mm-hmm. and one's in there and says, okay, this is what an aircraft is experiencing right now. And then the other is a look down to kind of analyze.
1: Hey, is it wet down there?
7: Yeah. How's it going? I think I got the better deal.
1: Yeah, exactly.
8: Well, you could argue from the test pilot perspective, would you rather be in the one that's kind of just chugging along, or would you rather be the one that's flying around the clouds and maneuvering around?
1: That's true.
7: So
1: that's
7: you guys
1: true.
7: Are a different breed,
1: fun,
7: aren't
1: you? Yeah.
7: What are some of the other projects you've worked on?
8: Yeah, in the more aeronautics realm, I'm involved in the electrified powered flight demonstrator. So trying to work to reduce carbon emissions in aviation, get that single-aisle passenger aircraft to utilize some of that cleaner electric power. So it's been a fascinating project
1: now,
8: for me.
1: You've got a couple different programs going on. Is this the new one where they're talking about the 20-megawatt generator and all the thrusters?
8: No, that's an X aircraft.
1: Okay.
8: And most of the X aircraft, right, because of their nature, are sent out to California, where there's a lot of space, a lot of big air, and flat land you can deal with. Whereas Lang is a little more congested, so we have less of those X-planes. And this project is using industry partners to develop electric aircraft and utilizing their expertise alongside NASA's to figure out how we can better, you know, put batteries on aircraft and help make that cleaner emissions a reality.
5: Well, being as you're a naval aviator, you like noise and smoke, though.
8: I do like noise and smoke. Sometimes I do miss the greater noise and smoke that occurs out in California.
5: Yeah. It's nothing like that afterburner. I don't get that afterburner kick from this little button mark turbo.
8: Yeah, I don't have afterburners anymore. I had those in the Navy,
7: And you mentioned the Navy. Talk just a little bit about kind of how you grew into the NASA role from where you came from.
8: Yeah, absolutely. So I went to ROTC at Cornell, and I studied engineering while I was there. And so that kind of set me on a good path where when I finished my ROTC time there, I joined the Navy as a prospective naval aviator and went to Pensacola to start that whole training and get my wings of gold. And I was selected to fly Super Hornets, so F-18Es and
5: Fs. Oh, that's nice.
8: Yeah.
5: That's tough duty. Yeah.
8: Yeah, it was pretty fascinating going out a few deployments out on the Lincoln CVN-72. And then I transitioned as a test pilot. Not really transition, but just another step in the career. And I did test pilot school out in the UK, actually. Had an opportunity to go to Empire Test Pilot School.
5: He flew on the wrong side of the road there.
8: They do have their own unique rules in the air as well.
7: Yeah.
8: The Battle of Britain lives on in the sense that military aviation reigns a little more supreme in the UK. And it's a real legacy from them. It's fascinating. But anyway, so from that test pilot world, I eventually made my way to NASA after and that gave me the background to be able to apply to this job.
5: On the aviation side of NASA's research, we've been doing this type of research for 70 years now. I mean, I don't know when they started, 1930s. Hasn't everything been invented yet? I mean, that's the mindset that the average person is probably wondering.
8: Well, that's one of the wonderful things about working at NASA is it's humbling because every day I'm working with smart people who do things outside of their jobs that I'm like, I wish I had both the time and capacity to learn as much as you have. And it helps me to grow all the time to just see all the new boundaries that are out there, both personally and for our understanding of science aeronautically and in space.
7: Well, that's, when you become a NASA employee, you grow excess brain capacity.
5: It's brain 2.0.
7: I wanted to ask you about test pilot school. Just could you describe a little bit kind of what's involved at that? I mean, I'm sure there's a lot of book work, but then going out, is there certain maneuvers that you learn as a test pilot? Because test pilot is just that. It's you're testing unknown stuff. Are there some basics and you kind of pivot off of that?
8: Yeah. So test pilot, the current culmination of test pilot school is designed to let you go out there, say the government wants to purchase a new aircraft and you're going to go out there for a week and fly it and evaluate all aspects of this, say, new fighter that the government's going to buy. And you're going to say, this is good, this is bad, this is good, this is bad. And I recommend we purchase it or recommend this, this, and that. And that's kind of the old school way that test pilot worked. So they're building up all these fundamentals to understand how the systems work, understand how the performance works. Is the aircraft going to turn quick enough inside a BFM to ACM engagements, and are the systems there to be able to navigate appropriately? There's a whole end-to-end understanding, and so test pilot school is building blocks in each of those areas to then allow you to do that overall evaluation. And in modern times, there's a lot more systems testing going on. So they've really modified the curriculums because we do so much with systems now. Aircraft is a flying body of systems to do the mission we need out there.
7: Yeah, so I think a lot of it now is because so much testing is done either in computers or sort of ground testing that can mimic the air. You don't have to go up. This is not Muroc Dry Lake Bed anymore in the late 40s.
8: It was in some ways.
5: Well, so much fly-by-wire stuff. He's not really the test pilot. The computer is.
7: Yeah.
5: He's just telling it what he wants it to do.
7: But it's still dangerous, though. It can still be dangerous.
5: Oh, the danger's still there,
7: Test pilot, it's kind of you're flying an unknown. It's a lot more known unknown. Sorry, I'm quoting Donald Rumsfeld.
5: Known
7: sort
5: unknown,
7: of.
5: Yeah. Just don't fly an airplane with the computer nicknamed Hal.
7: Right. What do you see? What are some future projects that you may be working on that you can reveal?
8: Well, long term, the EPFD project is expected to take a long time. So I do expect that to continue to take more and more of my time. We have some deployments planned out to the more airborne science. So hear more about the airborne science stuff after this. Another project that we will continue to work on is supporting rocket launches. So we go out there and they're studying things about the magnetosphere, and we simply have cameras in the windows, but we get high altitude where the cameras can see clearly and track kind of ions moving in the magnetosphere.
5: That's quite a camera.
8: It is. Well, they're actually, you can buy similar cameras. We just modify them slightly and point them in the right direction, and they're high up. So it's amazing what you can do with off-the-shelf stuff.
5: Yeah, yeah, with hackers.
7: So one last question, what are some of the things we're learning about the atmosphere now that we're running up to space so much, both civilian, NASA's a civilian agency, but sort of the government-backed versus the contractors that have been running up, and what are we learning about going up and down from space, do you know?
8: Well, I would say what we continue to learn is the massive complexity of the Earth, the human environment, and space. Mm-hmm. So as we continue to make steps, we continue to see how complicated things are and how we need to continue to learn about it and study it and how important it is.
5: And how ignorant we were back then during those missions, those first space missions.
7: Yeah. Mark, we really thank you for coming in today.
8: Yeah, thank you guys. It's been great.
5: Very good.
7: Mark Sandin is a test pilot with NASA, and emphasizing the aeronautics portion
5: of it. The first A, yes.
7: And don't ask him about the
5: second
7: S.
5: A. Yeah.
7: Just the A.
5: Sorry, I only work A.
7: You're listening to EAA Radio.
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9: Welcome to EAA Radio. I'm Wireless Mike.
10: Paul Pridecker.
9: And in this segment, we are joined with Michael Krockmull. Did I get that right?
11: Mikkel, but close.
9: Mikkel.
10: You have to put the accent on the right syllable.
9: Yeah, yes. Anyway, you're here with the Pilot Mental Health Campaign, and you're a pilot. You work for an airline, and apparently we have women pilots in 2026, and sometimes there's maternal issues involved.
10: It's actually 2025.
9: 2025. Math is
10: hard. But your future thinking, you've always been that
9: right,
10: way.
9: Right, right.
10: Yeah.
11: I'm sure there will be problems in 2026 as well, so yes, we've got it covered.
9: People still might be pregnant next year.
11: Yes, exactly. Yes. Well, thank you for having me. I volunteer with the Pilot Mental Health Campaign, which is a grassroots organization dedicated to modernizing the aeromedical process and hopefully bringing the stigma out of seeking mental health for pilots and air traffic controllers in an effort to make aviation safer for everyone.
10: And this topic has been in the news for some amount of time, dealing with pilot mental health, airman certification, all those things. There's the Pilot Mental Health ARC that was recently released. Do you feel like there's some progress being made?
11: I hope so. So, the Aviation Rulemaking Committee that you were talking about in 2024 had some amazing suggestions. They brought some amazing people onto that committee. Mm-hmm. And one of the things that PMHC is doing is trying to get the Mental Health and Aviation Act passed. That's actually out of committee, so it will be heading for a vote soon. We're really, really excited to get this bill to the floor as fast as we've been able to. It's been incredible. I actually got to go to D.C. with the group a few months ago. We talked to over 70 Senate and House offices to get co-sponsors and to talk to members of Congress about the bill. We now are up to, I believe, 35 co-signers on the bill. One of the things that bill would do is instead of saying that the FAA should implement the suggestions of the ARC, it would change that bill to say that they shall implement that. And I think
10: that does have more meaning.
11: It does have more meaning, exactly. Because right now the FAA is like, oh yeah, we could take a look at that, but they're not actually compelled to do any of that. So
9: the FAA is very, very careful, and they really like using shall a lot when they're telling other people what to do, but apparently they don't like it so much when they're being told what to do.
11: Not so much.
10: we've heard from two of your colleagues earlier this week, and you're interested in maternal mental health.
11: Yes.
10: So give us a little summary of that.
11: So roughly, the stats aren't 100% clear just because it's I'm mostly focused on postpartum depression and postpartum anxiety. Sure. And this is something that's different from like the baby blues, which is caused by like a hormonal crash after you give birth. This is more severe anxiety, depression, inability to function. It can range in severity. It can go all the way from just not being able to function in your day-to-day life to causing suicidal ideation. Mm-hmm. 10 to 20% of all people that give birth are going to have postpartum depression or postpartum anxiety. And it's not just people that give birth, it's also their partners too. So, you know, I have a 5.5-year-old at home just because I was at risk for PPD. Didn't mean my husband wasn't at risk, you know what I mean? So I think it's an important issue because even if your spouse isn't a pilot, you're at risk.
10: Sure.
11: Just because they don't quite know how that works yet. They're just starting to do some studies on that, but it's fascinating that it can affect both members of the group.
10: And we know that the medical certification process can possess some roadblocks in it. Is that the case today?
11: It is, absolutely. So in the general population, half of all women that have postpartum depression and postpartum anxiety symptoms don't seek treatment. So we have to assume it's at least 50% for the pilot community. I've personally talked to several women just this week, just the few hours that I worked the PMHC group booth, in Hangar B, that said, I definitely should have been on medication, but I didn't want to risk my medical. So I just tried to soldier on and suffer through. So currently, we're just trying, that's part of what the Pilot Mental Health Campaign is trying to accomplish, is to reduce that stigma around seeking treatment. But one of the things we have to do to reduce that stigma is to also reduce the barriers to keeping and getting your medical back once you've been on a medication. And that's the really hard part right now.
10: So you seem well organized, and we enjoyed the conversations that we've had. Do you connect with other groups to help this effort? For example, the various pilot unions.
11: Yes, we they're working with ALPA has been posting quite a bit lately, especially last month for Mental Health Awareness Month. They were they've been very helpful posting for everything. We have a bunch of committees, and we work with other groups as well. Through like the different committees that we're in. So we're trying to get involved. I mean, the organization's only 2 years old, and we already are just blossoming, so to speak, on our membership and our involvement. So as time goes on, we hope to get involved with a lot of organizations.
10: Mikkel, when you look into the future, whatever time frame that might be, what would success look like to you?
11: So right now, if you're a person who goes to the doctor and says, look, I need help. Like, I'm not functioning well after having my kid. I need to go on medication. You are basically stuck for 2 years. If you have been off medication for 2 years, that's a condition that AME can issue you a medical for. So you could just go to your AME with your documentation and say, okay, I was on medication for a few months. I've been off of it for more than 2 years. I feel great. And they can issue your medical right there. If you're still on medication or you have taken medication within the last 2 years, then you're going into the deferral process, which a lot of people are really familiar with. And that in itself can take years and a lot of money to get your medical back.
9: And Mental Health Campaign, I'm assuming they have lots of resources on how you go about doing this. And are the unions also helping out with some of this processes?
11: They are. I guess one of the downsides to having like a maternal issue, like a PPD or PPA, is like sometimes the unions aren't entirely prepared for it. So we're trying to work on that. There are a lot of great women in ALPA now and great men in ALPA like working. That's just what I have personal experience with because I'm an ALPA member. That we're working into while making the union more inclusive, you can get more help for more people, basically. So that's one of the missions is to help people with guidance.
10: I would also imagine, in an ideal world, that your airline, whoever that might be, is sympathetic to some of this as well. Do you find that to be the case, or we're not there yet?
11: I don't. Yes, in a way, yes. The culture for most airlines. I mean, everyone wants their pilots to be safe. I mean, if you're flying, you know, a Piper Cub to, you know, an A350, you know, we want pilots to be safe. We want them to be able to fill out that I'm safe checklist and not have to lie to themselves and other people. Sure. That's the main thing. You know, we want you to be able to, you know, even if you're having just a minor mental health issue, that might not even require medication. I mean, that sort of stress and loss of sleep that can cause you to be fatigued, that can raise your risk while you're in the flight deck. So we're basically hoping that by reducing the stigma towards seeking treatment, and also bringing the FAA more into the 21st century when dealing with mental health, that we're going to make everyone safer, not just ourselves as pilots, but our family members that are riding on airplanes and our air traffic controllers who are controlling our airplanes, as well as the people that sit behind us in the airplane.
9: And we've been talking a lot in terms of professional pilots, as we kind of all fall into that category. But there's also a lot of private pilots who also have these same things. And there's the Pilot Mental Health Campaign, obviously, and they're going to help anybody. But are there any other organizations for the private pilot side, or the, you know, the fun flyers who happen to be having kids?
11: For sure. So so one of the resources that I point people to a lot is AOPA has a great medical service that you can use that is equivalent to, like, one of the union, like Alba Air Medical or something like that. So AOPA is a great, and then on the PMHC website, which is pmhc.org, we also have a lot of, we have resources on there. And you can always, we have the 988 phone number as well. If you or a loved one are dealing in crisis, that's a great resource.
9: And I'm sorry, the 988 phone number?
11: That's like the suicide hotline.
9: Yeah. Okay.
11: Yes.
9: All right. And you know, you're here all week.
11: I've been here for a week.
9: You've been
11: so,
9: already.
11: So personally, yes, we flew in Thursday afternoon, and we are going to pack up today and head home. We're a little tired of the tent, but PMHC will be here all week. We're in Hangar B, on the south side, the southernmost wall of the Hangar B.
10: Well, we've had conversations, like I said, with some of your colleagues, and all of you are doing such great work. It's raising awareness. It's educating. I mean, it's a big task.
11: It is.
10: To kind of work through all of this, but it's a needed task because we need to get a system that gets you to yes.
9: That actually accommodates real-world problems that
11: absolutely.
9: We've been sweeping under the rugs
11: absolutely.
10: Because I've heard too many stories about deferral processes and special issuances is not a pleasant sight.
11: Right. So, and if you're just trying to seek help for stress that's in your life, and then all of a sudden now you have the added stress of having to go through the deferral process.
9: All right. Well, we appreciate you coming in. 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
12: And we are joined by Miss Sue Lurvy of the EAA Library.
2: The EAA Library.
13: Morning, fellas.
2: Good morning.
12: How are you doing today?
13: I'm just fine. A little out of breath.
12: I was going to say, we made you run, didn't we?
13: Just a little bit.
2: Well, it's all right. It's standard policy for everybody to be a little behind around here. It's just so easy to get wrapped up with things.
13: It is that.
12: And we're here to talk about the marvelously underutilized EAA Library.
2: That's right.
13: Yes, in some respects, underutilized. That's because we're still sort of a secret after 20-some-odd years.
12: What's it like to be part of a secret society?
13: Kind of cool, actually.
2: You walk around in black clothes.
12: I wonder if they have a decoder ring.
2: It's a secret. I can't tell you.
12: That's right.
13: Well, I think we do have a decoder ring in the collection someplace, but I don't get to wear it.
12: Oh, man. Not even for, like, big occasions?
13: Nah.
12: How old is the library, anyway?
13: Well, the library actually began when EAA began. The handful of fellows who started EAA said right then and there, you know, we need to have a library, we need to share information, and so they started collecting in 1953. Formal library has had some ups and downs. We have obviously been a formal library since EAA moved up here from Milwaukee, but there also was an organized library while the organization was in Milwaukee at the museum, not quite to the extent that we are here, though.
12: Do you search out books, or do books search out you?
13: Kind of a little bit of both. Our library is built on our members' donations, and we have an excellent collection of over 10,000 volumes of aviation books, or monographs as they're known. We have manuals of every shape, size, color, form, engine manuals, aircraft manuals, avionics manuals.
12: So if I had that one-of-a-kind whiz-bang special and I wanted to know something about it, you might be a good resource.
13: I might be a really good resource.
2: That's great. What about if I happen to be, say, retiring, I've sold my airplane, but I've got a stack of maintenance manuals that would fill a truck? How do I get a hold of you and say, hey, Susan Lurvy, I got books for you. Would you like them?
13: You can email me, but we can't take, because of space limitations, we can't take everything. So it would depend on what your airplane was and whether or not we could accommodate taking the manuals. Normally, the manuals we collect are the more rare or manuals for the aircraft that we have in the collection. But the collection was built, the library collection was built on all things. So it's a much wider view than just the airplanes in the collection.
2: Are there any plans to expand the EAA library?
13: I don't believe so.
12: Just the books in it.
13: Just the books in it.
2: Pretty soon you're going to be up to your eyeballs in books and everything. What do you do with the excess literary material that you have?
12: Ooh, that sounds good. Literary material.
13: Literary material?
12: Yeah, wow.
13: And what a lead-in. We have a grand library used book sale every year during AirVenture.
2: And what do you normally put out there for sale? Is it just a plethora of things?
13: Well, no. The variety has waned in the past few years, but we have excellent aviation books for the collector or just for, gosh, I need a dollar paperback book to read in the campground while I'm here.
12: On the way home, yeah.
13: Yeah, or on the way home, something like that. We've got all kinds of books, and we also have manuals. Have some wonderful old aviation magazines from the 20s and 30s, Sportsman's Pilots. Beautiful magazine, very high-end magazine, about the size of a Life magazine.
2: I remember those. They were pretty good size.
13: Yes, very good size, high quality, heavy paper.
12: Now, do you actually lend books? Can I go check out a book and then you wait an entire year to get it back?
13: That's not a good idea. I do lend books, but we are not a lending library like your local public library. I will do interlibrary loan with your local public library. Very informal. They can just send me an email and say, this is your EAA member who's here, and he needs this particular book, and do you have it, and will you loan it to him? In which case, if I have it, then I send it to your local public library, and they will...
12: Well, I'll make sure I use a different pseudonym then, because otherwise I'll never get anything.
2: You got that right. Me neither.
12: What are your library hours, well, for your people that are here on the field?
13: We're here actually every day, except today, because we'll be closing early because of the gathering. And so we'll be closing between 2 and 3 today. But otherwise, we're here from 8 until 5 every day and on the weekend, this Saturday and Sunday as well. So we're there. I put out new materials every day so that it pays to come back and take a second look or a third look.
12: So you're like a flea market in that aspect. It changes every day.
13: Well, I don't like to be called a flea market.
12: Okay. I'm sorry. You're a priceless aviation resource.
13: Oh, gosh, that sounds great.
12: Isn't that good? Put it on your card. That should be on your card.
13: Yeah.
2: Well, you know, nowadays everybody does a lot of research online. Does the EAA library have they moved into the 21st century with online references as well?
13: Oh, well, somewhat, but not as much. Certainly by email, I'll take a reference request. You can email me and say, you know, this is my airplane or this is my aviation project, and do you have information on that? And yesterday I had a fella, and he owns a one-of-a-kind home build called a Kadiak. And it was used, it was raced at Cleveland, and it's gone through a number of owners, and he's trying to piece together the history of that airplane. So it had been to AirVenture back in the 50s. Of course, it wasn't AirVenture then. And I had some pictures of it and some other things. So we were able to find information in the old Sport Aviation magazines and that. Now, of course, he was here, but you know, he just as well could have been at home and emailed that question to me.
12: I'm impressed that you could search that up, that you know, right down to a picture and find it that easily.
13: Well, in the I have a good portion of our photo collection cataloged so that I can pull it up. But he could have found a lot of the information that was in Sport Aviation right online as a member, because the Sport Aviation Archives is online, and you can look at every issue of the magazine of Sport Aviation from 1953 through 2009. I don't believe 2000.
14: So we can go back almost to the dawn of the EAA itself, practically.
12: The first cover was the Wright Brothers.
13: You think?
12: Yeah.
13: I remember them well.
12: Yes, yes. The original home built.
13: Yes, indeed. So we do reference work that way, through email. Some people, I still get letters from Europe. Some people still just like to write a letter and ask me questions and that.
14: So in other words, you're still taking requests worldwide then?
13: Oh, certainly.
14: Well, I had no idea the outreach was that big.
12: Do you have a large repository of plans?
13: We do have plans. The plans are there for research and for study, but... And if you're missing a couple of sheets to your plans, we're happy to copy them, and just for the price of copying. We don't like to copy full sets of plans, but we can't, and especially if they're currently offered, we don't. But if you need the set of plans, we can do that, but we have a stipulation. You have to sign a waiver that says you will not build a flying aircraft with these plans. And it's the same policy that the Smithsonian uses.
14: Well, here's a question for you. Now, I do a lot of model airplane shows. I'm the announcer at a lot of them.
13: Sure.
14: And they drive me nuts all the time because there are modelers out there that model some very obscure aircraft. Do you get requests from modelers for, like, plan views and three views for aircraft?
13: Absolutely. Modelers have been one of my biggest customers for 25 years.
14: Well, tell them to stop it. It's making me nuts.
13: All right. I'll let them know that the next
14: Fast
13: time.
14: Fast Eddie says, no, you can't have it.
12: No, you just have to be alerted to who's got what model airplane.
14: You're not kidding, but we've seen some very obscure stuff at a couple of the shows that I do, and it's great that there
12: Flying
14: are...
12: guitar comes to mind.
14: That, well, this the one that I'm thinking of was a derivative, I think, of the Fokker D7. It was actually a two-place. They stretched a fuselage on it. And I'm looking at that, and I'm thinking, I know that's a Fokker of some kind, but it is a D7, but yet it's not. And it was
13: D7 and a half?
14: It was actually
12: the 2+2 version.
14: It was called a C4, and until I actually talked to the owner of this aircraft, I had no clue what it was. And then, oh, okay, it was the observation version. I got online, did some research. Yep, there it is. Okay, good enough. So we figured it out. But I know that modelers, you know, they really go after some obscure stuff.
13: They do. They really do like that. They want to find the real oddballs so that they can be the hit of the show, you know.
14: Oh, that's exactly right. And some of them are the hit of the show in more
12: some
14: ways than one.
12: Some of them hit the show.
14: Some of them try, too.
12: You also have corporate archives, like the history of a particular corporation?
13: No. It's the EAA corporate archives.
12: Oh.
13: So I try to save everything that I possibly can get my hands on.
12: Oh, my goodness.
13: Between everything EAA, between myself and the curator, we try to save all, you know, mugs, pins, patches.
12: They've got a file cabinet full of designs on napkins.
14: Pins. All right, here's a question for you. Now, the EAA yearly pins, I have a bunch of them on my hat.
13: Yes, you
14: wouldn't
13: do.
14: Happen to have a few extra, you wouldn't happen to have one extra 2003, would you?
12: Nice.
13: You'd have to see the curator, Ron Twelman, about that.
14: All right.
13: He gets them in, and sometimes he keeps a little stash of a few extras and that.
14: I'm going to put out the call. I'm looking for a 2003 Air Venture pin.
12: Shameless.
13: Shameless, isn't it?
12: Yes.
14: I sure
12: Very
14: am.
12: Very shameless.
14: I will pay cash for it, too.
12: Well, thank you for joining us, Sue.
13: My pleasure.
12: Excuse me, Susan.
13: That's okay, too.
12: And we'll have to stop over at the library as soon as we learn how to read.
14: Yeah.
13: Just keep working on that.
14: I keep
12: big words I'm good on.
14: I keep hoping to have coloring books and crayons for
12: exactly.
14: me.
12: Exactly.
14: You know?
12: My first airplane. All right. This All is right. Hot Start, and this is Digital Dave.
14: And I'm Fast Eddie, and you're listening to EAA Radio.
15: Here's an interview from 2023.
12: Yeah.
1: This is Digital Dave there.
2: And this is Fast Eddie, and we are totally believable.
1: That's right. And we are joined by Nancy Royer. I hope I pronounced that correctly.
16: You did well.
1: Of the Waco Museum. She's Grand Poobah Executive Director.
2: The Grand Poobah?
1: Grand Poobah, yes.
2: Does that say that on a little label?
1: That's her desk plaque right there.
16: I'm going to get that printed. I've never heard that, but you're going to have to spell it out for me.
2: It's Poobah.
1: Yeah, nice. Capital P, capital B, right?
2: Yeah, there you go.
1: Waco Museum is a neat little museum. I had the opportunity to visit on a lark a few weeks back, and I loved it. And talk to us about Waco in general. First off, Waco, that's kind of an odd name.
16: Well, as we say, Waco rhymes with taco because we get people who obviously say Waco, like Texas. And Waco Aircraft printed a shirt last year that said, Waco, a place in Texas. It was all phonetically Waco, the airplane, Waco, the pilots that fly them.
2: That's about right.
1: That's good. That's really good. Now, I remember seeing there was the docent explaining there was a poster. There's a local Native American tribe.
16: Yes.
1: And there's like a version of Waco that you guys say?
16: Yeah, it was a war cry from the Indians in that area, Huwako, and before they would go out to battle. And then that was kind of adopted when the pilots would come and fly their Wacos. But Weaver Aircraft Company decided to make the pronunciation Waco based on that Indian war cry.
1: Okay, there you go.
2: That works.
1: Now, somebody was saying 100th anniversary of Waco this year?
16: Yes. 100th anniversary coming to Detroit. Now, 1919 was when the Cootie, the first aircraft, was made. But they really didn't go into production until they came to Detroit in 1923. So they were located in northern Ohio and made a move to be closer to surplus parts near Wright Patterson Air Force Base.
1: Okay.
16: And because they got a strong supporter from the area around Troy and Tip City. So when that money became available, they moved towards the money, they moved towards the parts. And that's what brought them to our small town. And then they were the number one employer of people in that area, like a six county area for years and years.
1: Okay, so the airplane actually, the design is actually post World War One. Then I never really thought about that. You're saying the first ones flew in 1919, 1923, went into production.
16: Right.
1: Okay, so that's post World War One.
16: That's correct. So,
1: and they are still in production today.
16: Yeah, so I represent the museum, the historic part, but Waco Aircraft has a booth here, and they are producing the YMF-5. We're actually, the museum is actually located inside the Waco Aircraft booth, so you can see and get the history and purchase one on your way out the door all at the same time.
1: Okay, I got $20. What do you think?
2: I was hoping they'd take a credit card.
16: They do take credit cards. I'm sure they do.
1: You better have a big limit.
2: Not a problem.
1: So you've got some very cool displays. One of the displays I thought was really cool was the airplane with the Pepsi cup on the propeller. You got to explain that.
16: Okay. So that was Harold Johnson, the flying mayor of Moraine. But every day that particular airplane would fly in the Kings Island air show called the Red Baron and Snoopy Show. And so that aircraft probably has more hours on it than any Waco, but that show flew in the, I think, believe 1970s, late 1970s, early 1980s. And one day people were kind of making fun of Harold, who was drinking out of that waxy old cup that Coke used to make. And they were like, well, where's your spinner? And so he dumped his Coke and put it up on the where the spinner would be, and actually flew with it on there. So it stayed on there for, you know, for years and years, and is still there on our airplane that sits in the museum.
1: Yeah, I saw that, and I'm like, what the? I thought maybe a visitor was messing with the airplane and stuck it on there, you know?
16: No. It was placed there by Harold Johnson himself, and people come to our museum to see that aircraft.
1: Well, that's a beautiful aircraft. A very compact museum, but a lot of cool stuff in there. You had an airplane. It's right outside the office. It's partially restored. Apparently, it it belonged to someone and then it started to get restored and then things happened?
16: Yeah, so it came to us as a donation and it is a YKS and so a cabin model. And we decided to leave it uncovered so that people can see what it looks like underneath. Now they can still, you know, climb up the stairs and get in it and set it in it for a photo op. But it's just a real good opportunity for them to see what exists under the fabric.
1: And how old is that airplane?
16: Oh boy, I think that one's a 1934, 36 maybe. I've forgotten so exactly.
1: Old.
16: But yeah.
1: It's old enough to drink.
16: It's older than me.
1: Yeah.
2: Wait a minute. It is not old. It is seasoned.
1: It's a, yes.
16: Seasoned. Yes, that's it. So.
1: And you are? No, you're just old.
2: That's it. I'm grumpy too.
1: So do you get a lot of visitors? You're kind of, I don't know if you're well known in the museum circuit. I thought it was definitely worth the trip.

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1: To track. We're trying to get a hold of all WACO owners so that we can know whether that is in restoration or whether it's flyable. So that's been part of our mission here at Oshkosh this year, and the entire year we were at Sun and Fun doing the same thing. So we want to track with those owners. We also want to get 100 aircraft on the ground. So we're in the 70s somewhere. So if you know an owner, send them our direction. We're at WACOAirMuseum.org, or if they're on the grounds, certainly we want them to come by the booth.
2: Oh yeah, definitely, definitely. So come to the museums, come to the fly-in. They've got hot dogs.
1: I do want to give a shout out to our sponsors that are on the ground, WACO Aircraft, of course, as well as Hartzell Propeller and National Aviation Heritage Area.
2: Wow. How many WACOs a year do they produce?
1: The manufacturers in Battle Creek, I would say, are doing 1 to 2 a year, probably.
2: Okay. So not high volume, but... definitely cool airplane.
1: Definitely a cool airplane.
2: And who knows, what is the YMF, UPF, YKS?
1: Oh, my goodness.
2: Where do they come up with this?
1: The alphabet soup of WACO.
2: Yeah.
1: So the first letter, it's changed over the years, so whatever I tell you is going to be wrong for any given year. But generally, one letter designates the engine type, one letter designates the fuselage type, and one letter designates the wing type. But Clayton Bruckner, the owner back in the day, would start down a path and use that for a short time before he would change up the way he wanted to do the designations and change them again. So it's convoluted.
2: Yeah, because I thought they were producing the UPF-7. But
1: the,
2: no.
1: No, they're producing the YMF-5.
2: Which is probably the same airplane, you know, except for underneath the covering.
1: It's a different engine, and the wing type is different. It's easier to get in a UPF-7 than a YMF-5, actually.
2: Oops.
3: Now, during World War II, WACO made the gliders, too, didn't they?
1: They did, and those were designed right there in Troy, Ohio, though they were produced in 11 different places. There were over 1,000 produced in Troy, Ohio. So, again, you see why it was so important to the community to keep the factory there. They wanted to keep it there because of massive amount of people. It was jobs, yeah. And that building today sits about 2 miles from the museum, and that's Collins Aerospace now, Wheels and Brake Division. So it has remained in aviation.
2: Well, that's cool.
1: And thanks, Collins Aerospace. They are the number one supporter of our aviation program for youth as well.
2: Do you have a plane on a stick for them in front of the building, like you should?
1: Oh, man, no. But they do have the flight simulator lab in our new learning center building that we're building right now.
2: Okay. Very, very cool.
3: As part of the collection, do you happen to have one of those gliders on display?
1: We have pieces of the glider,
2: right.
1: But our hangars are not big enough to hold one of those. But you can see it just south of us at the Air Force Museum, also part of the National Aviation Heritage Area.
2: Yep. Now, I did not know, but I think they could transport a Jeep in one of those gliders?
3: Yeah.
1: They can.
2: That's pretty impressive.
1: They can.
2: I thought they were strictly troop.
3: No, they could carry a limited amount of equipment.
2: Right, right. It's, you know, everything except an engine.
3: Well, the idea was to get them aloft, towed by a C-47, get them into the combat area, have the C-47 cut them loose, go back, they land, win the war.
2: Right.
3: Which is what they did.
1: Which they did.
2: Yeah, and but they forgot to tell the guys, oh, yeah, there's no ride home. So you better win.
1: Yes, absolutely.
2: Well, it's a fantastic little museum. Definitely worth the trip. I love it. It's got a nice little grass strip out back. Ugh.
1: Yes.
2: You got to go fly. I got to get out there when they're giving rides.
1: Yeah, we'll come to the 100th anniversary then.
2: Okay, and where are you again on the field here?
1: We are located on Celebration Way inside of the WACO aircraft display, and you can find WACO Air Museum inside there.
2: Very good. I want to thank you for joining us. We've been speaking with Nancy Royer, Executive Director of the WACO
1: Museum. What's the word again? What am I printing?
3: Poobah.
2: Poobah, yes.

0: Grand Poobah.
1: Yes.
0: Thank you.
1: Yes. All right. This is Digital Dave.
2: And I'm Fast Eddie.
1: And this is EAA Radio.
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4: I'm Zach.
5: I'm Wireless Mike.
4: And our first guest is the current chairman of the NTSB. He's been flying for over 30 years, had a ton of experience in the Part 121 world, in the corporate world, doing human factors research in all the West, Mr. Robert Sumwalt. Thanks for joining us.
6: Zach, thank you. It's great to be here. Thank you.
4: Wonderful to have you here with us on Squawk 1200. One of the first things we wanted to talk about, we've talked about this with a number of guests, in the corporate world and in the 121 world, the scheduled air carrier world, there's a lot of different systems for training, for equipment, maintenance, all the kind of rest. In the GA world, pilots are a little more on their own. As an NTSB official who investigates accidents, what do you see that distinguishes those accidents, and how can we help those GA pilots overcome that downside?
6: Great question, Zach. One of the things that we've really been emphasizing during EAA Air Venture this week is the notion of developing a safety culture. And what does that mean? If I were to sum it up, I would basically say it means doing the right things even when no one is watching.
5: And when you are developing this in the GA world, what kind of tools is the NTSB putting out there for the pilots to help them get this information?
6: Well, we want pilots to, you know, again, back to the notion of doing the right things even when no one was watching. So we want to emphasize following the procedures. This means following your aircraft operating manual. It means following complying with the federal aviation regulation. So those are just a couple of the things right there that we can do. Now, we've also emphasized for Part 121 and Part 135 that we would like to see safety management systems. And I don't want to talk too much, but I'll be glad to follow up on that if you like to sort of explain what SMS is.
5: Absolutely. What is SMS? A lot of GA pilots might not have heard of it.
6: Well, I consider it to be a business approach to managing safety. So if you were running a corporation, you would want to manage those things that you feel are very, very important to you. If you value finances, you would want to appoint a chief financial officer. You would want to have internal audits and external audits. So for an individual flying under Part 91, how does that translate? Well, basically, it means that you might that you would want to write down the way that you intend to operate, and then make sure that you're making all measures to do that. You would want to periodically maybe go out and have somebody fly with you to evaluate, not in a non-jeopardy situation, to evaluate how you're doing. We think that SMS, the airlines are using SMS nowadays. We want 135 to start incorporating it. And so those are just a few ideas. We have flight data monitoring programs that you can use to track your flights. Go back and look at it and see how well you were flying.
4: On the accident investigation side of things, we all know flying is quite safe, but that GA does lag behind the more structured air carriers in terms of its accident rate. What have you been seeing at the NTSB in terms of some common causes or common connections between those accidents that pilots can try and address ahead of time?
6: Well, the good news, Zach, is that the accident rate in general aviation has come down over the years. That's the good news. The bad news is that it's still higher than any of us would like to see it. And as you know, loss of control continues to be a problem. Nearly half of the GA fatal accidents involve loss of control. So that's an area that a lot of different organizations are looking to work on that.
5: And as part of the SMS stuff at the airlines, you have ASAP and FOQA, and those have been hugely successful in bringing down the accident programs in those environments. Is there any way we can bring tools like that into the GA world for the everyday pilot?
6: Absolutely. We want pilots to be able to report their problems in a non-jeopardy situation. You pointed out ASAP. What is that? Aviation Safety Action Program. Basically, it's a system where pilots, mechanics, dispatchers, controllers can report to their various organizations the problems that they are having, and the organization will use that to learn where their problems are. They're not using it to punish people. Now, how would that apply to a Part 91 operation? I believe it's important to be honest about our mistakes. So I think that an ASAP program sort of creates the culture of reporting our difficulties, whether it's to the regulator, or to our own self and our peers.
4: We're speaking with the 14th chairman of the National Transportation Safety Board, Robert Sumwalt. I'm curious that you are a political appointee. You started under President George W. Bush, reappointed under President Obama, and appointed as chairman now under President Trump. The NTSB is an independent agency, and it has a reputation, I think, for solid independence. Nonetheless, one of your big jobs is to navigate those political waters so your investigators can do their work. How do you balance those two things? How do you try and work with legislators and executive branch officials so that your investigators' work can have the best impact for aviation?
6: Great question, Zach. And it is true that the five board members are political appointees. So it is through some politics that we get on the board. But once we are at the board, we absolutely do not allow any type of partisan politics to interfere with what we're doing. In fact, we have four values, and independence is one of our values. We have to make sure that we remain independent from any outside influences.
4: All right. And then along that same line, when you have a more controversial case, a case that a lot of people are looking at, something like I'm thinking like TWA 800, which attracted a lot of interest, or something like that, how do you deal with media that are asking questions, with outside parties that may have interests like airplane manufacturers and all the rest, to make sure that the message that come out is unified and is not muddled by those distractions?
6: And that is another of our values, is transparency. We do believe it's important to keep the public informed to the best that we can of the progress of an investigation. But you mentioned keeping the manufacturers and the others involved in the organization informed. And so we use, as you know, we use a party process whereby the manufacturer of the aircraft, the engine manufacturer, the air traffic controllers, the pilots' unions, the company, they are part of our fact-finding phase of the investigation. And why? Because they can provide technical expertise in areas that we may not have. But once it gets into the analysis phase, that's where we draw the line. And then the NTSB goes into an ex parte situation where only the NTSB decides and conducts the analysis.
5: What products do you put out for the average pilot that they can go and try and learn from other people's mistakes, from the accidents that you've investigated, so that people don't go and repeat the same mistakes?
6: Well, Richard, when I was in college, I started going to the college library and reading our NTSB accident reports, and I was a pilot then myself. So I think our accident reports themselves can be very instructive, because the old saying of learn from the mistakes of others, you won't live long enough to make them all yourself. I think that is very applicable to aviation. So our accident reports, we also put out safety alerts at our booth here at Air Venture. We have a number of safety alerts, a number of information sheets. We have our most wanted list, which talks about various aspects of that we feel we need to put the spotlight on.
5: We have a number of people who are on the field. If they wanted to come see you and get some of these and talk to somebody from the MTSB, where would they go to find you?
6: We are in, and it used to be easy to say the Federal Pavilion. Now we're in, I'm going to call it, Bev, is it Pavilion? Pavilion D as in Delta. And it's a nice building. We would love to have you come by. Also, we have a series of presentations that we are giving throughout the week.
4: We've got just a couple of minutes left. I'm curious, you and I were talking beforehand about an accident that we were both involved in, and without getting into too much detail, it's one of those that seems straightforward, right? It's a marginal weather, a pilot collides with trees on a ridgeline, but there's much more to, I think, almost any accident than that. How do you and your investigators go about not just coming to the simple solution, but working deeper, trying to find those systemic issues?
6: I love that issue. I love that question, because I have a sign outside of my door that says the identification of human error should be the starting point of the investigation and not the ending point. And if we only focus on that pilot who has perhaps is no longer alive, if we only focus on that, we miss a lot of accident prevention opportunities. And that is what we're in the business to do. We're in the business of learning from something very bad so that others don't have to go through it.
4: And then the NTSB's mission is not limited to just aviation. You also do commercial transport modes in marine, trains, even commercial highway pipelines. I think probably a lot of people only know you for when there's a big airliner crash. What are some of the other projects that the NTSB really focuses on to try and keep the entire transport system of the country safe?
6: We have been looking at accidents or crashes involving self-driving cars. That's an emerging issue. We've seen some automobiles that are operating in some semi-autonomous mode, so we've been looking at that. Train travel, a lot of things, issues related to that.
4: All right, and then with just about 30 seconds left, what would you say to a pilot who's going to head home from EAA today? What are some just very basic steps that GA pilots can take to improve the safety of their operations?
6: Great question. I think that following the rules is an area that keeps us out of trouble. We found that once you start deviating from the procedures, you're three times more likely to commit another error that has consequential results.
4: Robert Sumwalt, the 14th chairman of the National Transportation Safety Board, thank you so much for joining us.
6: Thank you, Zach and Richard. Thanks for having us. And it's a great week to be at AirVenture.
4: It sure is. Stay tuned to Squawk 1200, everybody. We'll be right back.
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5: Thank you for joining us at EAA Radio. I'm Wireless Mike.
0: And I'm Paul Pradecker, and we have an interesting guest this time from Airline Pilots Association. We have Jason Ambrosi. Jason, welcome.
2: Well, thanks for having me. It's fun to be here.
0: We've had your colleagues here all week, and give us an overview. What are you doing here at AirVenture, and what are some of the issues you've been dealing with?
2: Well, it's great to be here. I've come numerous times, and this is my second trip as the president of the Airline Pilots Association, mm-hmm. ALPA's 12th president, representing basically 80,000 pilots across 42 airlines. And we're here for outreach, right? We want to meet our members. So we're talking to members, getting feedback, truly the love of general aviation, the love of being involved, getting back to the roots. I'm a GA flyer myself. Started in the civilian world and made my way through the regional.
0: Like so many of us.
2: Yeah, up to 25 years now at Delta. But it's great to be here, do that outreach as well as the education campaign for those that are interested in becoming airline pilots, be part of our great profession, like all of us were or are, as well as advocacy, right? There's a lot of people here talking to Secretary Duffy, talking to, Deputy Administrator Rochelot, Chair Homendy, getting out there and talking to these folks in this environment. It's a powerful time, and we're glad to be here.
0: You talk about outreach, and of course, it's an integral part of the whole, pilot supply, pilot demand, but not just pilots, but we need dispatchers, we need maintenance technicians, we need avionics people in the industry. But on the pilot side, we've been talking about this probably every year, the topic comes up. And as time has gone on, it's pretty clear that if you're going to do outreach, you need to start pretty soon. By the time somebody's in college, you probably missed the boat, right?
2: Yeah, I would agree. We our education committee gets out there, and from grade schools to high schools to two colleges. ALPA has ACE clubs at these colleges, which are get them associated with what we do. A lot of people, and you guys know what unions do in our business,
0: sure.
2: But a lot of people go, "Oh, you're just a union doing contracts." Well, no, we are. A lot of the safety things we have today is because of the unions and the work that they've done as safety organizations. So educating these up and coming young folks on what we do and why we're an integral part of the industry is essential.
5: So I've flown with a number of military pilots, and they come up from a whole different path.
2: Yes.
5: And then they get to an airline, and they're like, "What is this union, and what are they do for me?" Do you guys try to do any educational stuff for military pilots as they're coming up?
2: Because there's a transition group that we have that we work with. But that is a challenge, because I used to be at Delta. I was the membership guy that that saw, you know, thousands of new hires come through. And as you said, a lot of the military folks are generally have a tendency to be skeptical of unions and are not really, you know, why do I need to do this? I'd rather not be at this dinner. I'd rather just, you know, be doing my study or whatever. They come around pretty quick, though, I find, and I'm sure you've seen the same. They go, oh, all right. You know, they find that they're, again, yeah, simple one. My pay's not right, and the union got it fixed.
7: Right.
2: Wow.
7: My schedule's not right.
2: Yeah, right, exactly.
7: Can they do this to me? Who do I call?
2: Yes. It takes, you know, I've always said in my new hire things, when I get somebody that says, yeah, I don't need this, I go, all right, you tell me that a year from now. Mm-hmm. And then when they bump into me a year later, they're like,
7: sure.
2: Yeah, I was wrong. I'll suck it up and admit it.
0: Yeah, Jason, can you add just a little bit of precision to this topic? It's hard to listen to the news without some discussion about air traffic control and pilot or air traffic controller hiring, qualification
5: shortages.
0: Where are we on this?
2: So. Every controller goes through the rigorous training. You know, if Nick from NATCA was sitting in here, he'd tell you that, you know, they all go through the exact same training, right? But they are short. They're hired. They're on max hiring right now. Those men and women at air traffic control are working, you know, as hard as they can to keep us all safe.
0: And they've been doing it for a long time.
2: They have. Yeah. It's fine. You know, it took the commitment of Congress to allocate the money to get to max hiring and the FAA reauthorization bill, and now they're... You know, the secretary is committed to keeping that going longer, allocating resources. Look, it's so unfortunate that it takes a tragedy
0: yes.
2: like DCA, and then, you know, again, the issues at Newark or other locations for people to really say, all right, it's time for us to focus on fixing this ATC system, right? We all remember NextGen, right?
0: Sure.
2: I sit on the NextGen Advisory Committee. Well, NextGen is past gen. There's nothing there.
0: Yeah.
2: Right. So you can't allocate $1 billion a year to fix and improve and do next gen when it's taken three quarters of that just to maintain the old junk that they have forced to work with right now. Our men and women in air traffic control are honestly working with stuff that has to be. They got to buy parts on eBay to do some of this stuff. I mean, literally, when you all probably saw the press conference when Secretary Duffy rolled out his plan.
0: Sure.
2: All that stuff in front of you, that was junk laying on the table, and that's what our controllers are forced to work with.
0: And not only that, but from what I understand, I know some friends in the industry, just the general upkeep of the facility needs some help, right?
2: Yeah, look... this is not my area of thing, but I would just build a new building next door.
0: Yeah.
2: Do not try to fix the old building. Some of these things are 60, 70 years old. They've got, you know, plumbing problems, that elevator's not working. I mean, there's stories of controllers having to climb 15, 20 flights of stairs to do their shift and then climb back down afterwards, and because the elevator's out for months on end. They got to get it right, you know. And we seem to be getting there now. They allocated the $12.5 billion in the.
0: But it takes time, though, doesn't it?
2: Yeah, and it.
7: Well, it also takes. I mean, it's Congress.
2: Yeah,
7: Congress has to give the money for the things, and then they have to like stick with it throughout multiple administrations because you can't just build a building in 2 years. You have to plan this stuff out.
2: You can, you know, 3 years is aggressive. You can do it. If all the contractors know that the money is there and there is an end in sight, right? So $12.5 billion doesn't fix our ATC system. It's a great start, and I it's great that the Chair Graves and everybody got that money approved, but it's not. What we can't do is lose that momentum. A year from now, 2 years from now, people might, it may not be top of mind anymore, and then when they need more money, it may not be there for them to get it. So that's part of what, you know, again, we're the pilots. But we're out there as part of a coalition with Secretary Duffy, with NATCA, with the airlines. We've got such a good coalition together to say, let's keep this thing front of mind. Let's keep it moving. Let's do it right. And let's fix it this time, right? U.S. is the leader in aviation, but our ATC system it just can't take it anymore. If we don't do something, they're going to have to start cutting capacity and everything because it just won't keep up.
0: And of course, that doesn't serve the industry. One of the things I've just been curious about is when we talk about FAA reauthorization and the budget, what I've noticed is September 30th comes at the same time every year. So why
7: why are all these surprised?
0: So why are they surprised that we all of a sudden need to get funding sorted out? Can't we just get this going for 3, 4, 5 years at a time. And it seems like that would really help.
2: Yeah, look, in a perfect world, there'd probably be a separate supplemental bill that says we're going to allocate whatever number they need, you know, 30, 40, whatever, right? Because, well, we can't write a check that big. I mean, when you look at the checks we write for other things, fixing ATC is essential. Mm-hmm. And it's something we should do. Congress has oversight. You know, have Secretary Duffy, have Administrator Bedford come in quarterly and report to a panel on what the progress is. You know, if you're worried about oversight, if you're worried about getting all this money, just hold them accountable. But sure, make sure those contractors, the people that are going to lay all that fiber, know that a year from now they're not going to run dry on money. That this is, you can commit, you can hire the people you need to do this. You can get everybody in place and finish the job.
0: Well, you guys are so involved. I mean, you're clearly, you know, you're helping at the, you know, local level at the airlines. You're certainly on Capitol Hill. But I was walking by your tent the other day, and Mark Lockwood, who I know quite well, was doing a presentation kind of on the day of the life of an airline pilot. So your outreach to people to try to bring them in is certainly a critical part of your function.
2: Absolutely. People need to understand this is a great profession.
0: Sure,
2: you guys both do it. It's outstanding. And educating the folks here that may not understand that is a really, really important part of what we do. How to get in this business, right? It's tough to get into. It's not an easy thing. If you were in the military and come out, it's easy to go to the airlines. It's for some of these folks here that may not have that background, it's helpful for us to give them a path.
0: Yeah, in my time, I've often tried to describe the industry, and I keep using the same expression. I say the industry seems to run at max thrust or full reverse, and right now I would say it's like max thrust with a bit of drag.
2: Yeah.
0: So,
2: I will say that our advocacy, along with others, the airlines and other unions, for the payroll support program in COVID, has allowed the industry to be where it is today. Right? If we didn't get that money, we wouldn't have the airline industry we have today. You know, the industry recovered so fast. You know, obviously they overscheduled. We had some disruptions, all that stuff. But man, if we didn't have that influx during COVID, you know, who knows what the industry? We'd be in that full reverse situation that you just discussed.
0: Which we've all been through it.
2: Yeah.
0: You know, some point or another.
2: Yeah,
0: sure.
2: And that's part of our purpose is making sure the new generation of pilots, half of our members have been hired in the last decade or more. Educating them on the tough times, right? You know, it's not all, we don't always get bailouts. You know, there was 9/11 and furloughs and bankruptcies and lost pensions, and making sure that they understand the history so we don't repeat any mistakes. You know, get out there and explain it. We're doing podcasts. We do, you know, written pieces. We just make sure that everybody realizes the hard work it is to be where we are today. It's not all sunny days and paychecks.
7: So EAA has the Young Eagle program, which they use to try to get kids interested in aviation. Do you guys partner with EAA on any of that stuff or have something similar?
2: Yeah, we do the Clear to Dream. We do several different kind of education programs like that. We are, you know, we're trying to increase our outreach with every organization right now. So make sure we're all, you know, we're duplicating efforts. If we work together, maybe we can do better work. But I'm proud to be a lifetime member of EAA and be here, you know, with you guys right now and be part of the Air Venture Week.
0: It's always a team effort.
2: Yeah.
7: All right. Well, we have been speaking with Jason Ambrosi from ALPA, and you're listening to EAA Radio.
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6: This is Digital Dave, and I'm talking with Andy Finley, who just won the unlimited class of the Oshkosh Air Race. I can't remember what they call it.
9: Air Venture Cup,
6: that's it. There you go. Let's talk real quick about the race itself. How many miles is the race?
9: Yeah, so it's about 400 nautical miles. The last couple of years, it's been running out of Wausau, and we do a big loop around Wisconsin and the UP and go up to KI Sawyer up there, and it's been a great event. This is, I think, the fourth year that I've done it. It started 26 years ago, originally from Kitty Hawk to Oshkosh,
6: right.
9: And you know, Eric White and Joe Caraggio, the co-chairman,
6: yes.
9: Yeah, they do a great job with the event. It's so fun. The briefings are fun. The camaraderie is great. They had over almost 100 airplanes this year.
6: Okay, how many unlimited?
9: Just two of us in that category. So
6: that's
9: there's
6: okay,
9: lots of categories.
6: You won.
9: Yeah, we won. Yeah.
6: That is that's a dash unrefueled, right? There's no fuel stops.
9: So there are fuel stops. So and kind of the interest of safety, there's a no penalty fuel stop. So if you need to stop for fuel, you can. You just call when you're overhead. They give you a time hack. There's judges at each station. They give you a time hack, and let you know that then you can stop. Then you're relaxed. You're not in race mode. You know, you're just relaxed. Get the pattern. Put the gear down. Be cautious and be safe. Get the fuel. Go to the restroom if you need to, then launch, come back overhead, get another time hack, and you're on your way.
6: And you're on, empty one tank, fill another. Anyway.
9: Exactly, yeah. And it was actually great. This year there was a steerman that even did it, and I think they stopped at every fuel stop, you know, in a Cassett that raced it. And it's possible to do any airplane. There's a lot of factory airplanes, and this is an amazing turnout.
6: Don't shy away from entering the Air Venture Cup.
9: No, everybody needs to do it. It's a fantastic event.
6: Well, yeah, just being the whole concept of being in an air race just sounds so cool.
9: Yeah, it's a ton of fun.
6: You have to get numbers on your airplane. The whole bit.
9: Yep.
6: And you created a stir because you used a different fuel.
9: Yeah, so this was we're using the VP Lyondell 100D. So it's 100 octane fuel, unleaded, and it's been in the works for a long time. It's going through the PAFI Eagle program right now. A lot of consensus from industry and everybody helping test that and make sure it's going to be a good solution for everybody. So a couple of guys on my race team, so we do pylon racing out in Reno is our main point with the airplane, but they've been working on that as well. And so they needed a test bed that had lots of data acquisition, could run two tanks, so we could do A-B testing between 100 low lead and the
6: EO-100E. Yeah.
9: Yep. So my background is engine development, so I could also, you know, when I'm out there racing, you're kind of flying a dyno, so to say.
6: Right.
9: And so it was a great test platform of what we developed, and so we started testing that last year, and this year we were able to fly all the way from North Carolina, cross country here, stopped in Poplar Grove to pick up Tim, and we did a three ship up here with Tim and Dee, and then did the air race, and we were able to bring the first win with unleaded fuel.
6: All right, Mr. Analytical Engineering type. Did you notice differences between the UL fuel and the 100 low lead?
9: No, so really it was transparent in my operation in my airplane. So we focused on, you know, what are production parameters of operating the engine. So that's kind of where we're boxed in to run right now. We're not running the crazy Reno horsepower and stuff like that with it. And even with that, we have to get special other VP fuel, then run water methanol injection and spray bars and all kinds of crazy stuff. But for the general parameters we're running for takeoff power with my twin turbo 550, cruise power, even lean and peak power, it's really transparent. CHTs are within a couple degrees. EGTs within a couple degrees.
6: Yeah, that was no big difference. EGTs.
9: Yep.
6: Now, how many hours do you have on the engine on this fuel?
9: On this fuel, I've ran about, I'd say, 400 gallons of fuel through the airplane now on this. Okay. So
6: do you guys plan on doing any just normal teardowns just to see if there's anything unusual going on?
9: So we did last year, actually had unrelated to the fuel, had a crankshaft failure from one of the previous race engines that has seen 100 inches of manifold pressure. But
6: 100 inches? Yeah. Oh, my goodness.
9: So, yeah, we've pushed the 550 to its ultimate limit many times.
6: I think so.
9: Yeah, so anyway, but that was after we had some time with the unleaded fuel as well. But with that, the pistons look great. With that crankshaft engine, we actually reused most of the pistons in that, and they all looked really good.
6: Right, you're not scuffing pistons, you're not burning rings, you don't have any problems with valves sinking in.
9: No, and I think the valve recession thing, I think that got debunked. Lycoming did a big investigation, and it was really just running at peak EGT is what it was, and I think everybody's come to consensus on that.
6: Okay, so they basically ran it too hot.
9: Yep. Okay. Yeah, when you run in that kind of red box zone of what they say in the manual, that can cause some valve seat recession, but I haven't seen any of that. And then also the data prior to me running it, they did do some endurance testing. They did a 150-hour FAA endurance test and then a 200-hour flight test. And with the fuel, they didn't see any recession with that either.
6: Okay, and you have the capability, obviously, to run outside normal engine operating parameters. Mm-hmm. You stayed within RPMs and manifold pressures.
9: Yep. So I've been running 2,700 RPM and 38 inches is kind of the parameters we're running right now. And then as we get more data from the FAA and from the dyno testing, then we'll start to expand that envelope.
6: Okay. What about consumption numbers?
9: Consumption. So in the air race, we ran 35 inches. I was burning about 35 gallons an hour. That was our happy spot that we were at for trying to get some good speed. We beat the Cirrus jet by 1 mile an hour, so that's always fun.
6: Wait. You beat the jet?
9: We beat the jet.
6: With a propeller.
9: Yeah.
6: Propellers are not dead.
9: Yeah, they're still going.
6: That's
9: they'll
6: live forever.
9: Yeah. The Twin Eclipse jet did get us. They went pretty fast, but those little Eclipse jets
6: had an extra engine.
9: Yeah.
6: Tell them, okay, shut one off and see if you can do that.
9: Yeah, exactly. But, But yeah, it's fuel consumption is good. One anecdotally thing, when I run at Lena Peak, so I have an SDS EFI, so I can trim all the cylinders individually. I can add ignition timing on the fly. With that, when I go
6: cylinder
9: to
6: by cylinder?
9: Cylinder by cylinder fuel, global ignition timing.
6: Okay.
9: Yep.
6: Okay.
9: When I go Lena Peak to like 17, 18 to 1 for my cruise power, which is usually around 12 gallons an hour, 13 gallons an hour at 25 inches, 2,500 RPM, in that range, I can get really lean, and the fuel runs really nice there. It's I don't know if it's the oxygenate, you know, that's in it, but it just anecdotally it feels a little smoother at the lean limits too.
6: Right. We don't have any numbers. It's like when you wash your car.
9: Yeah,
6: it runs just better.
9: Feel it. Yeah, you feel it in your toes, and especially when you're in the air and you know long cross countries for hours and hours. I've spent a lot of time going across the country in my airplane, going back and forth to Reno. So
6: okay, now this is obviously composite aircraft. What about compatibility with the resins in the tanks?
9: Yeah, so prior to putting it in my airplane, we did some test coupons at Tom McNerney. He won Grand Champion last year in his beautiful Lancer Super Legacy. He made us some test coupons of just composite structure, some with the fuel sealer on it, some with some of the micro that we use for body work and things like that. So we did a lot of testing with materials, in addition to what's on the Eagle website of all their materials testing, paint compatibility, O-rings, seals, gaskets, all that stuff. So we did some specific just to my airframe prior to putting in there for about 6 weeks, and all that testing came back really positive. So we were able to just throw it in the airplane and start flight testing.
6: I was going to say, you soaked it in there for 6 weeks.
9: Yeah.
6: Yeah, I think that's a pretty good test.
9: Yeah.
6: Now, was that at elevated pressure?
9: Not all the pressure, but I think there was a couple various temperatures in there.
6: Right.
9: And then some of the tests were partially submerged, partially evaporated, and making sure that it's going to be good. But we haven't seen any negative effects from the VP
6: fuel.
9: That's
6: going to make a lot of people sleep better.
9: Yeah.
6: Now, here's the big question. Cost.
9: Cost, I mean, that depends on the distribution. So I think the way that they've answered that question is to the distributors, it should be very cost competitive with 100 low lead.
6: Okay, so you see no reason not to ever to you don't let me rephrase that. You see no reason to ever put 100 low lead back in your airplane.
9: So there are going to be some engines that are going to need some changes. So when you look at the, you know, diving into the details of what the fuel market is, what we see at the pump today is about 104 octane. Lead is amazing, knock reducer, anti-detonation, all the magic that they figured out during the World War II. So it is going to be different than that. So what you see is 104 at the pump. The minimum spec for 100 low lead is about 102 octane. A lot of the new unleaded fuels are right around the 100 octane mark. So they're all a little bit different than 100 low lead. So there are going to be some engines that are going to need some changes. But for the majority of the fleet, right now it's looking like a pretty good solution.
6: Yeah, I would think most of the changes would be timing.
9: Timing's a good one. So, yeah, the FAA is going through that, and they're doing some sensitivity studies to understand what is the timing changes, how does that affect the rest of the engine. And
6: How much power do we lose by retarding the timing 5 degrees?
9: It won't be that much, but I think what is the sensitivity of the timing to it? So,
6: interesting stuff. Yep. And because we haven't heard a lot about, and everybody knows that 100 low lead's going away, but you don't hear anything going on.
9: Mm-hmm.
6: So it's good to see you guys are still working.
9: Yeah, and it's been a long journey, and I think the lessons learned from the PAFI program are still all valid today, and what they're doing with Eagle and being more transparent about that, I think they're getting more and more data out there. So I encourage everybody to go to that Fly Eagle website, and you'll be able to see a lot of the testing that's going on, the drop-down menus. You can continue to dig deeper and deeper into those ideas.
6: Okay. Now let's talk about VP, because they're traditionally a motor racing fuel, but not aircraft. They made the decision to go into aircraft.
9: Yep. So, yeah, everybody knows VP racing for motorsports. You go to any dirt track around here, any motorcycle track, the IMSA cars, any racing, you're going to see some sort of VP racing sticker. I grew up racing snowmobiles and motorcycles, and it was always awesome to have a barrel of C12 there on your mod sled or one of your bikes.
6: And you can
9: bikes.
6: Buy the 5 gallon fast jumps with the sticker on it.
9: Exactly.
6: Fuel,
9: that's right. We got them out in front of the airplane this week. So we don't want to take them home, so everybody come stop by, and you can grab one to take home.
6: Oh, seriously?
9: Yeah.
6: I'll be over. Where's the airplane at anyway?
9: So the airplane's in front of the AirVenture Cup tent, right there across from the Honda guys.
6: Okay.
9: And you'll see lots of the race planes out there that participated. Everything from SXs to Lancers, Glassairs, all the Long Easies, the Cozies, you know, all those canard backwards flying airplanes that so much, like, amazing
6: that
9: work.
6: They're just wrong.
9: But they're so cool. Like, they've the guys that do that. And talk to the guys down there, the racers, because each one of those airplanes has such a cool story of, you know, how long it took them to to build it, all the mods they did, their little tweaks that they did to change it. You know, you can go talk to Klaus on his Long Easy. He's got a new wing he's been working on for 25 years, you know, ever since he built it. You know, he's now he's got dual flapper on ailerons and, you know, just going to the nth degree. And, you know, his Long Easy is, you know, 50 miles an hour faster than everybody else's, but it's for a reason. So, and all these guys are tinkers. They're so fun to talk to. You know, talking to Dave Anders about his RV4, you know, it's 50 miles an hour faster than a stock one too. And you talk to him and it's every little micronaut is what we joke about in racing. And,
6: right,
9: you know, how do you do that? And one of my favorite Dave Anders stories is he says, where do the bugs hit my canopy? That means I've got good laminar flow over the spinner. And, you know, so yeah. you can do that flow viz, you know, what do the bugs look like in my plenum? So is my plenum working going in the cooling? So just those kind of stories. It's fun to talk to those guys and learn so much. And it's just a wealth of information. The racers love to talk about it.
6: The racing spirit's the same, though.
9: Oh, yeah.
6: Everybody helps everybody in the pits, but on the track, look out.
9: Yeah.
6: Or on the course.
9: Yeah. The camaraderie is amazing. So air racing in general is different than any other motorsport I've done. You know, you can't block pass, can't do any of that like motorcycles or rubbing's not racing like NASCAR, but it is the camaraderie. It's the people. And I think that's what makes the event so fun. We're all there helping each other. And what can we do? Sharing speed secrets. You know, sometimes maybe telling somebody that, hey, this little gap tape does something when it does. Right. It's just there to distract them.
6: When the guy comes up with you and he's flying a Pete and Paul and he's asking you for speed tips.
9: Yeah. But yeah, it's an amazing group of aviators and a privilege to fly with those guys.
6: Well, thank you for talking with us. I predict we're going to see a lot more VP fuel in next year's air racers.
9: That's what we're hoping, yeah. So we'll try to get more out there. The PAFI program's progressing. I think they'll hopefully get through the testing by the end of 26 and looking for that 27, 28 distribution.
6: Oh, right. It's not available yet in the public.
9: Correct.
6: But it will be shortly.
9: Yep. But we're trying to be part of the solution and not just admire the problem. So
6: Admire the problem. Yeah. I like that. All right. We've been talking with Andy Fidley, and this is Digital Dave, and you're listening to EAA Radio.
8: Here's an interview from AirVenture 2011.
10: I've got with me now Jennifer Storm. She's the Director of Public Relations and the Director of Flight Training Initiatives, which is kind of a new thing, right, for Aircraft Owners and Pilots Association, AOPA. Good morning, Jennifer.
11: Good morning, Amy. It's great to be here. Thanks for having me. The Flight Training Initiative is a new thing. We launched it last year. AOPA has typically been known for getting people excited about learning to fly, and then once they're certificated, helping them enjoy aviation, keep their medical certificate, avoid airspace infractions, you name it, own an aircraft, get insurance. But that step in the middle of helping them get their certificate, we traditionally haven't been as involved. And after looking at the statistics from the FAA and realizing that up to 70 to 80% of the people who start flight training never earn a certificate,
10: We realized
11: it was time for us to step in and do what we could to help.
10: Yeah, that's an astounding number. Just an astounding number. We're losing a lot of people. Thousands, tens of thousands of people is what you're telling me.
11: Absolutely. And the way to look at it is over 50,000 people who start, under 20,000 will actually get a certificate.
10: Okay. Why? Is it really that tough to learn to fly?
11: We don't think it's necessarily that tough. It's just a lot of things that we're not right now that we could start doing. And I know you for a long time. We've had a really positive working relationship, and we've had lots of discussions, both as flight instructors, of how to improve the flight training experience. But what was happening within the industry is we were all talking about it, and we all had different experiences as students ourselves and as instructors ourselves, and we had different experiences and different perspectives. And so we'd have these conversations within the industry for years, and we always kind of had these small disagreements about what was wrong and what we needed to do. And in order for us to move past that stage, we had to get some independent, objective information that we could move forward from.
10: Yes, yes. So how'd you do that? I mean, from what I can see, I've seen you like in three different states in the last 3 months. What's going on here?
11: Well, we started first by better defining the problem and better defining where we need to go. And we have a very talented research team within AOPA, but we decided to hire an independent research group to help us out with this project to ensure that there wouldn't be any bias whatsoever. And we hired a very reputable, world-renowned research firm called APCO Insight to do an independent study for us, and we started with focus groups. And originally, the bid just had focus groups with student pilots and pilots. And when I looked at it, I thought, you know, we're missing a couple components to this in terms of having a well-rounded perspective. We also need to talk to flight instructors and flight school owners and managers. So we added two populations to the focus group discussions. The purpose of the focus groups was to talk through the experience, and this was the research group conducting this. I was behind the glass. They couldn't know it was AOPA conducting the study, or it would bias them. But they were looking at what specifically makes the optimal flight training experience.
12: And what does? What does?
11: Well, they just had them talk through. We didn't want to lead the question at all, or lead the respondents. So we talked through chronologically the flight training experience and just said, so before you get started, what helps you get started? When you're first, you know, meeting the flight instructor in the flight school, what helps during that stage? Pre-solo, post-solo, cross-country, written. And just, you know, really kind of got on them to be specific. And after the focus groups, we had this list of dozens and dozens of attributes. I call them the ingredients to the optimal flight training experience.
12: I love that, like baking a cake.
11: It is. It really is. It's a tasty cake if we get it right. This big list, but we needed to validate them. And so we did a quantitative survey with 1,000 respondents across the country to make sure that what we got from the focus groups, what we built from their own words, because we didn't put words in their mouth, would be accurate. And after the statistical research from the quantitative survey, we were able to do some statistical modeling, which I refer to as magic because that's not what I do. Statistical modeling came up with this optimal flight training experience model. And that includes four main components. It's educational quality, drives over half the overall experience. Customer focus, which includes the term value, and value means more than price. It's getting what you expect for what you're paying. Information sharing and community. Community was a very unique finding that is a huge component of retaining students.
12: Yes, I agree. Now, this is going to go on for how long before you move into the next phase?
11: Well, we're already in the next phase. We presented preliminary findings from the research report at the Flight Training Summit last year, the day before AOPA Aviation Summit in Long Beach in November. And that was getting a group of over 100 people together from the flight training industry and sharing the initial results and hearing what they had to say and getting their feedback. What we realized is we needed to get more frontline flight training providers, and we use the term flight training providers to cover flight owners and managers and flight instructors. We needed to get more of those frontline folks involved in this process. Since a lot of them wanted to be a part of the Flight Training Summit but couldn't make the trip for one reason or another, we committed to going out on the road and hosting 6 regional meetings across the country to share what we've learned and also start moving into the next phase, which is solutions. Now that we know where we need to be, how specifically are we going to get there? And these frontline professionals, they're key to coming up with solutions that are practical and real world that can actually happen because they know what it's like out there.
12: Yeah, that sounds great. That sounds great. Now, you've got a big summit coming up very soon.
11: Yep, AOPA Aviation Summit. It's our annual event. Normally it's in November, but this year it's in September. Every time we go up to the Northeast, we go a little bit earlier in the year to avoid any winter weather.
12: Okay.
11: We're in Hartford, Connecticut, September 22nd through 24th.
12: Okay. What's going to happen there? I know Women in Aviation's got some great team events. You want to talk about them?
11: Yeah, we've been partnering with Women in Aviation for a while now. A couple years ago, we started AOPA Women's Wing, which is hosted by Women in Aviation International.
12: Terrific. What's going to go on in the Women's Wing this year? I know you've got the Dine Around thing with some famous women. That's going to be one of the deals.
11: Yep, we definitely are having the Dine Around again. The Dine Around's a really neat opportunity to get more personal interaction with some of the people that we bring in to be honorary hosts. And we'll have Martha King from King Schools and Anna Dietrich from Terrafugia. And, of course, Dr. Peggy Chabrian from Women in Aviation and a couple special guests that we're still confirming. But we'll have the Dine Around on Friday night, and you can get your tickets on aopa.org/summit. And that's where you can register for Summit as well. We've got some special discounts for early registration. We'll also have a seminar with those same people that is part of the seminar package if you come to Summit and register. And then we'll have some mini seminar presentations on the Aviation Learning Pavilion stage, which is right across where the Women's Wing booth will be in the back corner of the exhibit hall.
12: Terrific. I'm really looking forward to it.
11: We are too. It's always a fun time.
12: Now, Jennifer, where can people get more information about the Flight Training Initiative program that AOPA is doing? And I know you're doing it in teamwork with SAFE and a couple other organizations.
11: Absolutely. So the webpage for the Flight Training Initiative is aopa.org/FT, short for FT initiative. And you go there and you can see, download the research report, check out a video from Summit last year in which the chairman of APCO Insight, who is the lead researcher on this project, talked a little bit more about the findings. And then you can also see the schedule for our upcoming regional meetings. We still have Los Angeles, Chicago, and Dallas left to visit. And we're not just hosting meetings for flight training providers, we're also having a separate meeting for the aviation community because we're trying to get as much input and feedback as possible as part of this process.
8: Here's an interview from 2025.
13: We are on the fly at the IAC Pavilion, and right up here on the flight line. So we've decided that since On the Fly is going to be right here on the flight line today, there'll be lots of airplane noise for our interviews today. But we are at the airport at Oshkosh Air Venture 2025. So we expect to hear that noise. We love to hear that noise. That's why we're here. Nate Rudy is joining me to lead off the show here at the IAC today. And Nate is the a regional director on the board of directors of the IAC. And you do training and all kinds of things, which we'll get into talking about. But first of all, what region are you from within the IAC?
14: I'm currently the regional director for the Midwest region of the IAC. I've covered actually a couple regions while I've been a director, but that's where I'm at currently. Currently based in Minneapolis, Minnesota.
13: Okay. So is it like multiple states that make up a region?
14: Yeah. I get about, I'd have to look at a map. I actually cover about 8 or 9 states in that region. We've got about 7 or 8 IAC, active IAC chapters that I kind of am the point of contact for.
13: Okay. So let's talk about a little bit about the structure since you're heading off the show, so you get to answer some of those fun questions.
14: Sure.
13: First of all, the IAC is obviously a part of EAA in some way, shape, or form. Why don't you tell us how that works?
14: Basically, the nice thing about, I guess, for us kind of getting membership started at AirVenture is, you know, if you came to AirVenture, you spent more than 3 days here, it's cheaper for you to be a member of EAA than it is for you to actually buy the 4-day passes, right? So everyone in this building is already an EAA member. We're underneath that umbrella, so we're just a section. We're just like Warbirds. We're just like Vintage.
13: Okay. So a separate substructure beneath EAA.
14: Yeah.
13: And self-managed under that umbrella.
14: Yep.
13: So what is the IAC? It's short for something, right?
14: It's the International Aerobatics Club, guys. It's just a group of enthusiasts that are really into aerobatics. So I kind of think of the IACs as our three different letters, as our instruction, our air shows, and our competition, right? So you start with instruction, you work your way into competition, do good in competition, then you can talk to our ICAST friends, maybe end up getting your air show waiver. So all of that stuff is stuff that we do.
13: Okay, so we'll talk about ICAST a little bit more here in a minute, but so somebody wants to get involved in aerobatics. Say they're not going to UND or a school that has an aggressive and good aerobatics program.
14: Yep.
13: So there's a number of schools around the country with some pretty famous names that are doing aerobatics schools. So they would choose one that they think fits them, just doing research online, go to the school, and then ultimately they decide, okay, I want to join the IAC and I want to compete.
14: Yeah.
13: How does that process look?
14: Okay, so absolutely. The best place to start is, of course, IAC.org. Come find us at IAC. And we've got a Learn to Fly link on there. We've got a whole section of schools that you can learn from. Once you do, you usually start with upset prevention recovery training. So I actually just started one of those schools myself, east side of St. Paul in Minnesota. once you get that basics of, okay, now I know how to do this and get myself out of bad situations, now let's put ourselves directly into that. So you start probably a 5 to 10 lesson course on aerobatics, make sure you're safe, and a lot of it ends up being just, now that you're safe, now you go practice. In order to get good at competition, there's 5 levels of competition currently. We're going to talk maybe a little bit later with Philip about maybe a 6th category that we're thinking about implementing pretty soon. But it's first level's primary. It's basically a 45-degree upline, a loop, a roll, a spin, and that's your sequence. It's basically to say, okay, now I can do this in front of judges. I'm safe. Now let's move on to the next category, sportsman.
13: Now, as we talk about these categories, let's talk a little bit about the aircraft involved in those categories. So, I mean, there are some beginner aerobatic categories. I mean, primary going all the way back to the J3 Cub. I mean, and all the old biplanes, and all, they're all fully capable of doing aerobatics. But they can't do aggressive competition. So, in primary, you've got your Citoprias, your
14: correct.
13: Cessna 150 Aerobat. What other airplanes can you think of that would
14: fulfill love that? Those two are the kind of baseline for each of those categories, and we actually love seeing aerobats showing up in competition. That's a lot of fun because it can be kind of challenging, even in primary. But you're starting with your Citabrias, your 150 aerobats, your Decathlons, S1 Pits. We even have people flying extras in competition. It's whatever you have is come out and compete with it and show us what you got.
13: Yeah, well, I mean, obviously, if you're competing with an extra, you're moving very quickly from primary to what? Let's talk about the progression. So you've got the primary. What's next?
14: Primary next is sportsman. And sportsman is kind of, okay, now we're going to throw in some hammerheads. We're going to do a few extra maneuvers that's just going to make it a little bit more challenging. And that's kind of built. You can still fly that in a Citabria. You can still fly it in a 150 Aerobat, but it's going to be a little bit more challenging.
13: You mean I shouldn't be out in my 172 doing hammerheads? What? So sport, and then the next category after
14: The next one's intermediate, and then you absolutely will need an inverted system for intermediate. So inverted, you're going to have some inverted lines. You're going to have some inverted entries. And things like that. So you're going to need at least a Decathlon. Maybe you could probably get by with a 7K CAB Citabria. But it's kind of catered towards the S1S Pits. S1S Pits is a great airplane for an intermediate. I fly an extra 200 as well, so that's another great airplane for intermediate. But you do start getting to that next level, the Kristen Eagles, things like that.
13: Okay. And next after that?
14: Next is advanced. I don't think we've had an advanced national winner that's not flying an extra 330 SC in the last several years.
13: Okay.
14: That's kind of the baseline for that. But again, you can do it. You can do it in some of these little airplanes. You can buy a little S1S Pits, and they're very competitive. As few guys are flying S1Ts in that category, and it's a very competitive airplane in advanced and in the right hands.
13: Well, now we have the Game Birds. The Game Birds are definitely in the advanced category.
14: The Game Birds are getting in there. We've got this Aura Aero out here. They say it's advanced capable, but it is kind of designed to be a little bit more like a trainer. Our Extra NG over here is an awesome, awesome setup for advanced competition.
13: So we should mention that a lot of airplanes are on display here on the show center. We're basically at show center here at the IAC Pavilion. On the frontage road to the flight line. So if you're wandering along the show line, stop by IAC. They've got some great merchandise in the building and air conditioning. It feels very good in there.
14: Absolutely.
13: And then you can check out all these cool airplanes. So now somebody is in the basic, you know, they've just started out. And they decide, you know what, I like this. I think I'm gonna compete. And I live in Ohio, and I want to do this. So you're going to, through the IAC membership page, you'll find your local regional chapter. Are they chapters?
14: So that's actually, that's even on the EAA website. So if you go to eaa.org, you can find your chapter locator. is a drop-down tab. Find the IAC tab, and you'll find one of our logins there. And you say, okay, where's my closest chapter? There will be a contact information for that chapter president, and they will put you in contact with anyone nearby you. So, to get you set up, you can either, again, to either get the training, or of course there's coaches going now around the entire country. There's a handful of guys set up on the ground, and they're going to watch you and judge your maneuvers to see how well they're going to score.
13: Okay, and of course you need an instructor for all these things, right? You know.
14: Yes.
13: So speaking of training, and I know you're involved in training.
14: Yep.
13: I'm sure that the IAC has developed some very safe guidelines for training and safety programs and things along those lines.
14: You know, and that's a great question, because there's not anything really specific.

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1: Think of that are really hazardous for this kind of flying.
2: Absolutely they are. Absolutely they are. You can't even have your phone in your pocket when you go fly these airplanes. If something falls out, it could end up somewhere that jam a flight control, something like that, and that's
1: it's been make it's sure been known safe. to cause some pretty bad accidents.
2: Absolutely.
1: Well, Nate, Rudy, thanks for joining us today on the fly and talking a little bit about the IAC and what they do and where they are. And we've got a whole slew of people we're going to get to talk to today about other things to do with IAC. So thank you very much.
2: Yeah, thanks, Jeff.
1: We appreciate it. J-Mon G, we're on the fly at the IAC Pavilion. That's the International Aerobatic Club. And we're basically right at Show Center here up on the flight line. Come by and check out the pavilion. Nice air conditioning. Great people.
2: Don't forget the air conditioning.
1: Yeah.
2: That's the best part.
1: And and if you want to get yourself a really cool aerobatics shirt, they got a ton of them in there. So we'll be right back. 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
1: On the Fly is on the air, and we are down in the what used to be known as Ultralights, and according to the Wayfinder Tower, it still is, but it's really called now the Fun Fly Zone because there's much more going on down here than just ultralights. Dan Johnson is with us, and Dan Johnson, if you don't know who he is, and actually you probably do because everybody knows Dan Johnson, he's kind of all things light sport. Dan, for those who don't know who you are, give us a little introduction about yourself and what you do.
4: Well, my entire focus is light sport, what I call sport pilot kits, because they're kit-built airplanes that a sport pilot can fly, and ultralights. Well, this is the ultralight area, so I think this is the most charming area of the whole show. Not to take anything away from all the wonderful stuff there is everywhere, miles in the distance, it seems, but you know what? I think this is the most interesting part of aviation in some ways because it's highly personal.
1: Yeah.
4: You're one person to an airplane, and that's what the whole point is about. And it's just there's some really cool machines down here.
1: Now, Dan, I've interviewed you many times over the years in different places. Years ago, they had a plaza. A special remember when light sport was new and everyone was running around trying to figure out what the rules are going to be, and oh, we have this new light sport rule and we have LSA and all this, and we had a plaza way up there where now they, you know, the universities are in the, you know, Gateway Park. But you remember that?
4: Yeah.
1: And do you remember?
4: We called that the LSA Mall.
1: The LSA Mall.
4: Where we tried to collect a whole bunch of manufacturers that wingtip to wingtip with their competitors. They were willing to show their product off, which made it easy for everybody because you could just go down the line and see them all, or not all of them, but many of them. And that's kind of what's happening here, too. You come here, you see everything that's here.
1: But now we have SLSA.
4: Yes.
1: And now, so they've really integrated light sport into the main show now, or in the main displays, right? So there's no more light sport mall. Now, light sport SLSAs are part of the mainstream deal.
4: Yeah, they're kind of scattered all over the grounds there, some in different places. Some are down here, too, actually, or they have a presence here as well as the other end, we
1: call
4: it.
1: Look how far we've come.
4: Yeah.
1: Yeah. So, speaking of that, that's what I wanted to talk to you about. How far have we come? Let's talk about the last, 3 years, because we've been kind of out of it for a couple years with everything that's been going on, so what is currently happening?
4: So what's an interesting thing about the whole last 18 months with the COVID thing is that this segment of aviation has actually thrived amazingly well. Well, think about it. They're open cockpit, single-place aircraft. Whatever the mandates were and whatever you think about them, you were pretty safe going to fly your little ultralight airplane because there you were by yourself in an open cockpit airplane. It doesn't get much safer than that. And so a lot of them actually did more flying than perhaps some other segments of aviation did, where people felt constrained by the various mandates that were put on us. So I think this site has done very well, and reflected in my website. My audience was way up last year.
1: Which is buydanjohnson.com.

0: Thank you.
1: Yeah, that's right.
0: I love it when somebody else plugs it. I'm willing to do it myself. But thank you.
1: Well, it's a great website. And, of course, we encourage everybody who's interested in anything light sport, ultralight, to visit that website because it is a huge resource of information. You do a lot of interviews.
0: There's a lot
1: of flight testing. Your feet are on the ground running around to stuff that's in the air.
0: All the time. Exactly right, right. Get my feet off the ground whenever I can, and that's pretty often. So
1: what's exciting? You know, the next segment we're going to talk to the Aerolite guys. We know that's exciting progression over there. We're also going to talk to guys at Composite FX. They've got some cool stuff going on.
0: They do.
1: What else, other than those, what else is super exciting that's happening right now that may be somewhat new?
0: Well, so there's a couple of things right down here in this area that are pretty new. For example, there's a little Part 103 gyro plane. We haven't seen one of those. They're all two-seaters, and they've become quite sophisticated deluxe airplanes. Nothing wrong with that, of course.
1: No.
0: But they're not Part 103 because they're two-seaters, and they're much heavier than they could be. But there's one here, and it totally meets it. And then on the other end, there's the same exact platform that's done with, it's not finished yet, but it's going to be electric. Part 103 gyroplane. So there's a couple of combinations that aren't common. We've also seen the return of a couple airplanes. For example, the Sparrow, the Carlson Sparrow is back in the game now after a number of years of being away. So you kind of look at some of these airplanes and you go, wow, I haven't seen that one for a while. Well, just wait a year or two. You know what? The good ones all come back. So maybe some others don't. That's okay. But the good ones all tend to come back. And I think there's been a lot of interesting things down here. There's another, also a Part 103 powered parachute out here. Excuse me, a carriage for powered paragliders. Very well done. It's called Dragon. You can see him over here in the area. And very, very nice. But, you know, the challenge for me here is going back and forth between what I call the two ends that have the aircraft that I try and follow. Because it's about a little over a mile down there.
1: And those are down in the home build area, right?
0: Well, some of them, what we used to call the North 40,
1: which is a
0: little different now. And many of them are up there, but those are mostly the sport pilot kit guys.
1: Okay, the Vans, the Zenith,
0: Rams,
1: which you also
0: Sonics,
1: follow.
0: Oh, yeah, but, follow all of them. If you can fly it with a sport pilot certificate, I'm all over it.
1: Okay.
0: If you can't, I'll leave that to the other guys.
1: Right, there you go. So a very cool inventory of new stuff. Now, you know, last time I talked to you, we had a little conversation about the proliferation of the European light sports coming to the to the U.S. soil. What's happening with that? And you know, with over the last, you know, 4 years, a lot of tariffs, a lot of different things. How are we faring in those regards with getting those really cool? And there's new stuff coming from there, too.
0: There's always new stuff. The Europeans enjoy some government funding of development projects. Now, they don't fund companies that are trying to be in the profit business, but they will help. Many of their governments will help people who say, I've got an interesting project here, but I need some funding, and they're willing to do that. Like, many other countries don't do that, but Europe sort of specializes.
1: Are we talking about
0: that,
1: like the Czech Republic and places like that?
0: Yeah, and Germany and France. You know, all the European countries. So they can develop some very interesting machines, many of which never come to market.
1: Oh.
0: But they're developed something that somebody goes, hey, I can use that, whatever it is, on my design. So it's kind of a feeder system. Kind of like in sports, you have feeder baseball teams that end up in the big guys when they get really good. This is sort of the version of that. Now, we have that here, too. But we don't tend to get quite as much PR about it. They've got to come to AirVenture. And then you go, oh, I didn't even know you guys were doing that. So there are some very cool things happening here, too. I would say it's about, at first it was all Europeans because they were allowed to fully build airplanes. We were not. We had to do kits. So America was a kit country. Europeans were fully built. So when they released fully built aircraft, special light sport aircraft, they just came flooding in and they were like two-thirds of the market for a while. Now it's actually leans a little bit more toward American brands now. Many of the European brands have established good footholds here and have good support for their products, local people that represent them. So it's really all good. But in the world of light sport aviation, it's a worldwide phenomenon.
1: Right.
0: It's not just the USA. Even though we kicked it off, the rest of the world embraced this and is just going crazy with it.
1: Well, and some of them are even farther ahead than we are.
0: Oh, absolutely. In some cases, but not always. You never can count out these American designers. And, you know, I'm proud of a lot of these folks that really get out there and do some good work. So
1: I guess I'm speaking more towards, like, a regulatory-wise and licensing, and the way things work over there is totally different from over here in many cases.
0: Well, it is, but it's not so different.
1: Because they have a whole different... go ahead.
0: They do, but they all are now agreeing to use this thing called ASTM consensus standards. And that's
1: okay,
0: that's gone around the world significantly, and the government agencies like it because somebody's already kind of done their work, if you will.
1: Let's talk about that because, you know, part, 23, that's what we're used to here in the U.S.
0: For, sure.
1: You know, licensing. Let's talk about that ASTM because that's a huge thing, especially if we're incorporating it worldwide. Tell our listeners, what is that all about?
0: Okay, so industry consensus standards is a situation where, in this case, the government says, look, instead of us prescribing how you will meet the proof of your airplane being a solid airworthy product, we're going to let industry decide what that is. And that means really a bunch of volunteers like me going and not being paid to do this and deciding, you know, how strong should an airplane be and things like that. And what has happened is that because we do it that way, we can make changes very quickly. If there's a problem or there's a need for something to be developed differently, we can often have a new standard out, not often, but it's possible to get a new standard out in 30 days.
1: Much quicker than bureaucracy. Yeah.
0: You change a Part 23 thing, it can take years, literally. So here's what's really happening. I know we're running out of time, but ASTM has done so well in light sport. It's one of the great success stories of light sport that nobody knows is that system, and that is now impacting Part 23. They're going to use industry consensus standards.
1: Which is fantastic.
0: And UAVs or drones or whatever you want to call them, they're going to use them. Yeah. So ASTM has really kind of invaded that whole space thanks to the success with light sport aircraft.
1: Wow, that's great. And thank you for that concise rundown of ASTM, because I think if I'm wondering, and I know other people are wondering it, so it's
0: well, it's one of those things. Why would you want to know too much about it, except for maybe the points I made, that it's good for you. Let those guys do their work.
1: Okay. It is Friday. It is, 1:30 in the afternoon here on the grounds at AirVenture. You, Dan Johnson, what do you recommend people get out and see for the rest of the show? We have a minute left. Let's just concisely say, hey, if you're interested in this stuff, other than this zone, the Flun Fly Zone has stuff going on before and after the air show all the time. But what do you think is special? If you had one thing to go look at, what would it be?
0: Well, I'm already in that area. As I said at the beginning, this is my area of charm. And, you know, it would be hard to pick one thing to go look at. I mean, it's a kid in a candy store here for every single one of us out here. Find the candy that you like and go eat it up.
1: There you go, Dan. All right, everyone check out buydanjohnson.com. It's a ton of information on all things light sport, and I think everyone will find that a great resource. And Dan, thanks for joining us.
0: Thank you. Great to be back with you here again. We're so pleased that this thing is happening.
1: Oh,
0: it's been a great week. I've seen more smiles this week than I think I've seen in the last 2 years.
1: I know, right? We know everyone's got their teeth this week.
0: That's right. I like it a lot. So thanks to EAA for making it happen once again.
1: Oh, absolutely. All right. Jay Mucci, we are on the fly. We're at Ultralights, the Fun Fly Zone. If you haven't headed south yet, come on down the flight line and check it all out. There's a lot of stuff going on down here that you might miss if you don't make a concerted effort to get down here. We're going to take a break. We got lots more to talk about. 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
3: This is the morning pre-flight on EAA Radio. Good morning, Jim.
4: Good morning, sir.
3: And this morning we're going to be talking to an interesting gentleman who has a really interesting story.
4: Yes, David Hahn.
3: Daniel.
4: Wow.
3: Daniel Hahn.
4: I got his last name right.
3: Well, that's good. Good morning, Daniel.
5: Good morning. How are you?
3: Good. So you're a member of a string quartet that's part of the Philadelphia Orchestra, correct?
5: That's right.
3: And you've become internet famous. It's a term we use endearingly around here. I think it's a really interesting story, but essentially...
4: why don't you give us the synopsis of your flight that was it coming out of Philadelphia, is that correct?
5: Well, we were actually... The orchestra was on tour in China, and... On our way to Macau from Beijing, a small contingent of us, the four musicians in the quartet as well as some of our staff, we were on our way to Macau for a press conference and the quartet we were going to perform. But for some reason, I think they said it was weather, but it seemed okay in Beijing. We were waiting for about, well, we waited for a total of 7 hours on the tarmac.
3: Wow.
5: Like right at the gate. But after 3 hours, the other violinist in the quartet, Juliet Kang, she suggested that why don't we play what we were going to play for the press conference, since we figured that was going to be canceled. Why don't we play for our fellow passengers, as it was kind of getting a little, I don't want to say tense, but you could definitely hear the frustration of the passengers, and some people were, you know, kind of venting.
3: I can imagine. I mean, I get ornery on an aircraft after it's been sitting for, you know, 10 minutes waiting to take off. So I can't imagine what 3 hours was like.
5: Yeah.
4: Now, you said that it was yourself and you're on violin, correct?
5: Yes.
4: And another violinist and a viola, is that right?
5: A violist, yes, Che Hung Chen, and a cellist, Yumi Kendall. It was the four of us.
4: Now, I have to assume then you had access to your instruments?
5: Yeah. Well, yeah, that's a funny question many people have, especially with the cello, because
4: yes,
5: they're like,
4: yeah,
5: how does the cello fit in the overhead bin? Well, typically for the smaller instruments, the violin and the viola, we're able to put in the overhead bin, and cellos are typically, you have to buy a separate seat for the cello. So that's what that was. Wow, the cello was on board, and our instruments were all there. But yeah, I mean, they're, you know, these instruments can be in the hundreds of thousands of dollars. Even the most expensive ones are in the millions. So you can't imagine anyone putting something like that, you know, in the cargo area.
4: Right. So I'm assuming you also put the seatbelt on, right?
5: Yeah. Yeah, that's right.
4: So do tell, what did you play?
5: Well, we performed the last movement of Dvorak's string quartet. It's got a nickname called the American. It's a very well-known quartet.
4: All right, and that was what you were intending on playing at the press conference when you would have eventually found your way to, as you said, to Macau?
5: Yes, yes.
4: And I would assume that it lightened the atmosphere?
5: Well, definitely. I mean, obviously we didn't just break out the instruments and start playing. We talked to the flight crew, who spoke with the captain and made sure we got all the permission the right way. And then the captain made an announcement, and of course people just started gathering, and you know, everyone whipped out their smartphones in this day and age. Everyone was filming this.
3: Yeah,
5: and
3: I noticed that.
5: Yeah, it definitely lightened the atmosphere, and I think people were in better spirits afterwards. Thankfully, because we had 4 more hours to wait.
4: What size aircraft was this?
5: You guys will know better than me. I want to say it's A380, but I'm probably very wrong. It might have been just like a 737. It just had three seats on each side.
3: Yeah, that wouldn't have been an A380.
5: Yeah, that A380 is a much bigger plane.
3: Yes,
5: I think,
3: yes.
4: So. Yeah, three on either side. That could have been an A320.
5: Okay.
3: Yes, possibly. Yeah, yeah. That would make sense.
4: But I'm just wondering the size of your venue, as it were. So, did you take requests?
5: Well, they did ask for an encore, so Che Hung, the violist, Che Hung and I just played a duet. But
4: well, that is very cool. Now, it was just the four of you that were flying, you know, this particular flight, not the full orchestra, I take it?
5: Yeah, not the full orchestra. It was just the four musicians, and then, as I said, I think our CEO and several other staff were on board.
4: And the reason that you were out there, were you on a small tour of some sort?
5: Well, yeah, our orchestra, the Philadelphia Orchestra, we've been going to China each year. We kind of set up a China residency where we go to Beijing, we've been in Shanghai, Guangzhou, Hangzhou, Tianjin, and we not only perform concerts, but we do a lot of outreach activities there. We work with local orchestras or universities and students there, orphanages and hospitals, and just, you know, go out as, like, cultural ambassadors.
4: So you were heading out there to play in some interesting venues.
5: Yes, yes.
4: Some non-standard venues.
5: Yes.
4: You know, as an audio engineer, I got to tell you, I'm sitting here imagining the acoustics of a big metal tube.
5: Yeah.
4: And how that worked out.
5: Honestly, it wasn't too bad. I mean, you were kind of mentioning the space issue, which definitely was a concern. And, I mean, we were pretty cramped in there, and some of the staff were kind of holding music for us. And our Juliet, the other violinist, you can see in the video, her bow hits the
3: yes,
5: overhead pins a few times.
3: Well, if you're interested in watching the video, you can certainly search for him on YouTube, search for Phil Orchestra. But we have a little piece that I think we're going to play from the video, if you don't mind. Because it's just so interesting, and honestly, I don't know who shot the video itself, but it's actually really good quality.
5: It was she was one of our VPs, and I always joke the unfortunate thing is she was closest to me, so, and I was playing the second violin part, so you can hear me very clearly as opposed to like Juliet over there who's playing all the hard stuff. But I think it was with an iPad.
3: Oh, wow.
5: Yeah.
3: It works quite well. So we're going to go ahead and play a piece here.
6: They will play for you by the composer Dvorak, the string quartet called American, the final finale movement.

0: So it's interesting, as we're watching this and listening as well, and someone's phone rings in the middle of it.
1: Don't you know you're supposed to turn your phone off at a concert?
0: I know. Terrible. But it really is amazing. It's amazing how you guys were able to do this, particularly in such confined quarters. So I'm assuming that's you in the... who are you in the video? I'm looking at it, and now I see the other folks playing as well.
1: Yeah, that's got to be you there as the closest head that I can see there in the lower right-hand corner, I'm assuming.
2: Yeah, I believe I'm the one closest to the...
0: Yes.
2: The biggest head, probably.
0: Oh, we feel your pain. We're on webcam every morning, and Jim's head has been prominently featured, so...
1: Yes. Yeah, the back of my head is famous, internet famous. Not quite to your stature yet, but you know. So now, tell me a little bit about kind of some of the after effects of this. With the as we'll call it, the internet fame.
2: Sure. Well, a lot of the news outlets requested interviews. I know that Yumi, our cellist, while we were like the next day or something, Good Morning America, she did an interview for Good Morning America, who did a segment. We were supposed to do something with like MSNBC, but we all couldn't make it to New York for the interview. We all had something going on that day. So, and I think one of the coolest things that we got to do was we were invited to play the national anthem at a Phillies game.
0: That's so, really cool.
2: Yeah, we did that, and yeah, I mean, I think it's a lot of fun. All of our friends and relatives, musicians from everywhere, they're like, "Hey, we saw you guys." So.
1: All right, I'm predicting a new influx of traveling minstrels at airports playing inside of stopped aircraft.
2: Actually, I believe after our video, another big orchestra, they did something a little more staged, though. They were all on there with their concert, like, tails, and they did something like this on one of their tours in Europe. So.
0: Oh, now they're just pretenders to the throne.
1: Right.
0: Bunch of wannabes. No, very cool, though, Daniel. I mean, the video is amazing. I've probably watched it half a dozen times myself, so it's just cool to see, and what a way to pass the time. You know, it sure beats sitting there.
2: Yeah, definitely, definitely.
0: Well, thanks for joining us. I really appreciate your time, and continued success, and hopefully the fame carries you a little further, too.
2: Thank you. Well, thank you all for having me.
0: Absolutely. This is Daniel Hahn from the Philadelphia Orchestra. You're listening to EAA Radio.
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4: Fly here at the IAC Pavilion Show Center here at AirVenture 2025. And what a great day it's turning out to be. It's not nearly as hot as yesterday. And fortunately... it's not pouring down rain either. It's just a pleasant day out here. A little breeze blowing, which helps a lot with the temperature. And so get out and see. And plenty of people are doing just that. Throngs of people, actually, here in front of the IAC Pavilion. Philip Gregg joins me. And Philip is a vice president of IAC. And we were talking to Nate a little bit about some of the categories, how you get started in aerobatics and how the progression works. And we got through advanced, and I'd like to talk to you about some of the more the higher levels and also some things that might be coming to IAC. Welcome to the show.
5: Thanks so much. Yeah, thanks for having us and letting us dive into IAC. It's our passion. I did a Flightline interview earlier today, and one of the things I mentioned about a lot of the IAC members, which is fun, is we are love of airplanes and love of anything aviation related. So I am also a helicopter, glider, and seaplane pilot. I think sometimes people think we're a little bit monolithic, and we do get really intensely passionate about aerobatics, and we love aerodynamics, and we love safety, and we love building too. A lot of these beautiful airplanes out here on the flatland have been built from plans or pieces of kits and things like that. But you want to talk aviation with us, we'll talk aerobatics, we'll talk anything related to aviation. So with regard to the fifth category, unlimited, we've seen the demonstration demonstrations throughout the week of Jeff Bourbon during the air shows. He's one of our top Unlimited competitors in the United States. And basically, there are a few restrictions in Unlimited, but anything goes. I mean, a lot of outside maneuvers. So that's negative G forcing you out of the cockpit. If you think about being pushed down into the seat with positive G, negative G is actually forcing you out of the airplane. So I, for example, have a 7-point harness. I have a 5-point harness with a ratchet and a belt that goes over the top of that. So we are strapped in good and tight when we do any of those kinds of maneuvers. But Unlimited takes pretty much all of the rules away, and then you have the top competitors in the country and top competitors in the world trying to see what the limits of the aircraft are and what you can do with energy management with inside the competition box.
4: Well, and with most of these competition aircraft, like the extra 330 and those, they are built to such a design tolerance that I think that the person would break before the airplane would. Isn't that true?
5: That's often said, and it's very accurate. And the other interesting thing is, if you know anything about race cars, and I'm a complete neophyte when it comes to that, but you consume a lot of parts racing. You burn up tires, you burn up brake lines. I've owned two different Pitzes, and flying it properly within its established envelope, and you can still fly it very hard, it will take the G over and over and over and over again. And there's surprisingly little maintenance because I have a single radio and a transponder and nothing else. No air conditioning, no heat.
4: No gyros to spin.
5: Just your own head, right? I mean, yeah. That's it. So the airplanes are engineered really well to take this kind of flying. We're using the full flight envelope, but the full certified flight envelope. So we're not on the ragged edge of anything. And I always like to say that we're really safety obsessed in that regard.
4: How old were you when you started flying aerobatics?
5: I grew up in a flying family and in the backseat of a Skyhawk, like many of us do, and they learned how to fly in the Skyhawk. And I very quickly got into tail draggers because I realized all of the fun aircraft have a little wheel in the back, the Warbirds, the Vintage, and the aerobatic stuff. And
4: or so, a little Whirlybird on top, or a little float below.
5: Absolutely, yeah.
4: All that fun flying.
5: Well, so there was
4: and gliders, too.
5: Yeah, there was a Nova video on PBS back in the mid-90s, and Michael Goulian, famous airshow pilot here flying this week, was in that, along with some of the other U.S. team, and a number of people my age, I'm in the mid-40s, saw that video and were inspired to do competition aerobatics. And so I ultimately managed to get into a Pitts in my mid-20s, and then I saved my pennies and dimes and bought my first single-seat S1 when I was 28 years old.
4: Wow.
5: Yeah.
4: And now you fly an extra?
5: No, I have an S2A.
4: You have an S2A,
5: yeah,
4: okay.
5: Yeah, some people would consider that a step back. The S1 is a little higher performance, but a little bigger airplane.
4: Yeah, but you're a biplane guy. That's okay.
5: Yeah, you got to manage induced drag. You know, that's my favorite hobby. It's not aerobatics yet.
4: So let's talk about Unlimited. So what could possibly be above Unlimited?
5: Unlimited will always be the top rung. So in France, they have something between advanced and unlimited called excellence. And because the flying is so brutally physical at that level and it requires a lot of practice and habituation, they've tried to make that ramp-up process a little bit easier. So advanced and unlimited are contested at the international level. And as that group has moved further and further along technologically and physically, in our own category system between intermediate and advanced, there's a pretty substantial gap in performance necessary from the airplane and performance required from the pilot. So tomorrow we're going to have a forum discussing whether or not it would make sense to slot a category in between those two. And I'm giving away a little bit of the secret for the presentation tomorrow, although we're going to take a lot of Q&A. We're trying to extend the functional aerobatic life of decathlons and Pitzes because we have a lot of them in this country. In Europe, they just kind of fly the top stuff right from the get-go because of the way economics work out and access to airplanes. But we have hundreds of Pitzes available, Stardusters, Kristen Eagles, all kinds of wonderful aerobatic airplanes that you can see out here on the flight line. And we want to make that a more engaging experience for club members who choose to compete. And so that's kind of what we're after. But we're going to engage in a year-long process. We're going to publish some new sequences and get feedback from our members about what works and what doesn't and whether or not this makes sense. We have some other new exciting things at IAC going on, too. We have a number of aircraft manufacturers coming out with new dedicated aerobatic airplanes. We've got two really robust college programs. So if you're thinking about college, you know, UND and MSU have wonderful programs. And we've been talking to other colleges like MTSU and I think one in New Hampshire that are interested in maybe starting up a collegiate program as well. So we have a lot of young people in aerobatics, and that's a really exciting thing to see.
4: Now, this show, On the Fly, has been covering IAC and air show operations and aerobatics and the community for many years, 20 years at least. And one of our favorite people and performers to have on the show was Rob Hall. And, you know, we lost Rob this year in April. And I'd like to do just a little commemoration to Rob and how special he was to this community and the air show community as a whole.
5: Yeah, I mean, I don't think you can overstate the impact and influence Rob had on aerobatics. A lot of people don't know that way back in 2008, he was the advanced world aerobatic champion flying a ultimate biplane, and then he switched to the MX-2 platform. If you never met Rob, and I know that you did, but if you're listening out there and you never met Rob, he was 6'5". So not only was he a physically imposing character, although a sweetheart, he also had this amazing presence when it came to aerobatics. He was a mentor, he was a coach, and we were all absolutely shocked and devastated by his loss. I mean, I got some of the early texts and calls when we were trying to figure out what was going on April 24th, and it was suspension of belief, right? I mean, we could not believe that this had happened, and so we're still feeling his loss very much, and he's missed every day here. And he was also on the board, so he was the VP. And had served on the board, and he wrote a lot of our sequences. So a lot of the sequences we were flying were Rob's intellectual property, Rob's artwork, Rob's concept of how to move through the categories and how to improve people, and he was really excellent at that.
4: Yeah. Well, he will be greatly missed by this community and by anybody who knew him, definitely, just because he was such a gentleman, like literally the definition of gentleman.
5: Yeah, I was thinking about this last night because we had an opportunity to talk about Rob a little bit. And, you know, he had a huge influence on competition aerobatics, but the air show world, aviation generally. And I think it's fair to say that he inspired people outside of aviation. I mean, he touched hundreds of thousands and millions of lives all over the country flying air shows. And he had a presence on the world competition scene for basically parts of two decades. So he was known and beloved literally the world over. I mean, it's hard to imagine what the next Rob Holland could look like because nobody could fill those shoes.
4: Well, I don't think anybody will try and fill those shoes, to be honest. Not anybody who's existing in the community now would even attempt to fill those shoes. But obviously the competition goes on, air shows go on, life goes on without Rob, but it's nobody's going to try and emulate what Rob Holland was.
5: Yeah, his dedication, the amount of energy and intellect and his dedication are just stand above the rest. I mean, it was really impressive. And yet, every year at U.S. National Aerobatic Championships, he'd be sitting in the corner of the hangar with his dog. And if people wanted to walk up and ask questions or learn something about aerobatics, he would give you a seminar on the next topic. So he was very free and sharing with his information and his achievements.
4: Yeah. Has IAC done anything officially to memorialize Rob?
5: We come by the pavilion and check out some of Rob's trophies that he actually won. That would be one thing. We have free issues we're giving out that have a substantial collection of photos and memoriam from friends, fans, family, fellow teammates and competitors. He was also the captain of the U.S. team for a long time. And we have a couple more things we're working on to memorialize him, but I don't want to say anything because the board has not taken official action yet. But he is certainly on our minds and in our hearts.
4: Well, we'll be looking forward to seeing that when it comes forward.
5: Absolutely.
4: Well, thank you, Philip. Philip Gregg, Vice President of IAC, thanks for explaining some of the things that are to come within IAC. And, of course, our memorial to Rob Holland.
5: Yeah, thanks for the time. I appreciate
4: it. Thank you very much. J-Mod G, we are on the fly at the IAC Pavilion. If you haven't been by the IAC Pavilion, it's right up at Show Center on the flight line. Make sure and come by and check out all the cool aerobatic airplanes, a nice air-conditioned building, and some cool swag to buy with cool airplanes on them, you know. We'll be right back. We've got more show to go, so don't go away. 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
6: Hello, everyone, and welcome back to Squawk 1200. I'm Zach.
7: And I'm still Wireless Mike.
6: And joining us in the booth once again is Ramona Cox, the Sky Chick. Thanks so much for coming with us.
8: Thank you so much for inviting me.
6: So you're working on a project right now, the Skyway to Highway project, moving from air camping toward RV camping. Tell us a little bit about that.
8: Okay. Well, the Skyway to Highway project, what it is for me, I'm a motivational speaker, and I wanted to get out of my own box. I always tell everybody to get out of the box, right? So I thought I wanted to do something I had never done, and I've never pulled a trailer, and I've never done RVing, so I thought this would be fun. And I've been flying into Oshkosh for 30 years, and I thought, you know, to take 1 year off and do something different. And just for the record, I did not sell my airplane. I'll never sell my airplane. I love my airplane. People said, oh, did you sell your plane? No. So anyway, I'm, you know, I'll be back at it next year. But anyway, so it was about going beyond my limits, and I just, I mean, first of all, I have to thank Honda, because they are the ones that are supporting, helping me sponsor this trip. And they're very big in women's empowerment. And so they've sponsored me for 5 years for flying. So that's a pretty big deal. But there's very similar challenges in flying and RVing, right? In that, for example, doing a walk around. I thought, how tough can this be, pulling a trailer? And I'm realizing it's very complex. And this particular trailer, it's completely customized for me because I'm a small woman. And so what I want to do is share with other females who are considering RVing or pulling a trailer some of the stuff I've done to my rig, because it's I have a hoist, so I can lift them. I brought a motorized bike, a boat, an inflatable boat, a Honda BF 2.3 motor, and all this stuff's heavy. So I have a little hoist that goes in, it lifts it up, puts it on the ground, and then I take it away with a dolly. So for me, it's about getting over the challenges that you would have, that you'd think about, oh, how am I going to do this? How am I going to bring a boat? Well, guess what? I brought it in the airplane. Why can't I bring it, you know, in the RV? So, and I've covered 9 states in 6 weeks and gone through tornado alerts and horrible, horrible weather. And so to me, it's been a real, it has been very challenging, because I've never done that. I never thought I would ever want to do it. But trying it, it's super duper fun. And the RV group's great. And there's a lot of crossover between pilots and RVers.
7: How did you go about, when you first started this whole thing, getting into camping and pulling a trailer and learning how to do all of that?
8: You know, it's very similar to backcountry flying. I just started doing it. I decided that I was going to do this trip. And my first trip with, I think, maybe 15 minutes of experience was from California to Quartzsite, Arizona, to the big RV show out there. And so I looked at a lot of YouTube channels, a lot of YouTube videos. I look at other, you know, mentors in the RV world, just as we would as pilots looking at our mentors. And so I've learned a mountain just through YouTube. And that, I mean, that's all you can do. Trying it, making mistakes. I've made a lot of mistakes, and I learned from those. Thank goodness it usually only takes it once.
6: I'm curious, some of the things that go with both of these, some of the challenges between RV camping and flying camping. So let's say you're going to a very remote area where there's not a lot of services and especially not a lot of weather data available. How do you deal with that, both in the RV and piloting?
8: Right. Well, generally, and that's where I prefer to go, is no services. I mean, I'm powering everything with a Honda 2200i. So that powers everything that I have, the trailer. And that's all I really need for power. As far as services, sometimes I have cellular, sometimes I don't. I use a Globalstar phone. And so if I have to make a call, I can always use satellite technology, because they also actually sponsor me, because I've used their product for 14 years.
6: And then another consideration, I think, especially if you're way out in the backcountry, is maintenance. If you're in an airplane, you know, let's say you take a rough landing, or you're in the RV and you blow a transmission or something like that, and you're 100 miles from the nearest person, what do you do? How do you plan for that?
8: It's a lot more complicated backcountry flying. I mean, because you may have to have your plane flown out. That's a whole nother level. With RVing, honestly, I mean, what's the worst case scenario? If I can get there, someone else can get there. And I also, I have, my vehicle has a winch, It's full-blown overland prepared. It's lifted 3 inches. I mean, this thing is very capable. It's four-wheel drive. It's a real good vehicle. So anyway, yeah, so that's how I don't worry about it. I figure even if I get stuck, I can probably pull myself out of most anything, and I've learned how to use the winch and how to, you know, get it against a tree. I've learned whatever I had to do in order to get myself out of a pickle, and I plan on getting in pickles because I will probably end up inadvertently taking it someplace that's going to be difficult. But I also have, it's a like a baby tractor. It's called Trailer Valet is the company that does it. And what it is it moves my, I can take that trailer and move it 360 degrees or within inches of where I want it without even using the vehicle. It's another one of the things that I added, because what if I do go down a road that has no outlet and I don't realize it, and now am I going to try to back up for 3 miles? I mean, with this, I can literally move it 360 degrees and turn around. So I as a backcountry pilot, you have to really plan in advance and you have to really know what you're doing. And so I've done everything and used all my backcountry skills and knowledge to plan for this trip. And just added, I mean, I have cameras all the way around, night vision, you know, motion sensor lights. I mean, I'm a female by myself. And so I've done everything that you can possibly do to prepare yourself for a journey, because on the ground, it's different. In backcountry flying, you know, more the issue would be grizzly bear and mountain lion and stuff. But that's a whole nother ballgame. It's people. And pretty much everybody's been wonderful and friendly, but there's always that opportunity. And I am very prepared for just about anything, as I have been with backcountry flying.
7: So now you would like to share all your experiences with people as you're doing all this, and so people can see what you're up to and learn from what you're doing. Where can they follow you on your trips?
8: They can follow me at skychick.com. And if when they look at my rig and everything, there's a sweepstakes right now. It's called Skyway to Highway. And they can go to my website and sign up. I've made this thing so perfect for RVers. I mean, it has backup cameras. It has stabilizer bars, you name it. If you're an RVer, you probably want, there's 11 different prizes, of course, including a Honda 2200i, because they're sponsoring the whole thing. So yeah, they can go to skychick.com, and then by, please, I mean, his and her heated jackets, you name it. I mean, just whether you're an RVer or a pilot, there's something in there for everybody. So we created this to help get the word out, to share it, because there are very few solo female RVers, and there are even less that are pulling a trailer. They're more likely to be in a motorhome. So pulling a trailer takes it up to the next level of complexity.
7: And we are speaking with Ramona Cox of Sky Chick Adventures. And is this your first time that you've brought not an airplane to AirVenture?
8: Yes, it's the very first time. I've been coming literally for 30 years or more. And I've camped under the wing probably 80% of that time. And then this is the first time, so it's very odd, actually. But I'm getting used to it, and I'm getting used to having people closer, because when you're backcountry flying, I may land at a strip and nobody comes in for a week. I mean, it's just different. But being able to be on the ground and smell the flowers, and so all these places that I have flown to, I'm now taking the trailer there if I can get there. Many of them you can't, because there's no road access where most places I go, but now I'm taking those same routes, you know, Lewis and Clark and stuff. I'm taking those same routes, and then I'm filming them on the ground, and I'm going to match that with my aerial footage, because I think it'll just add a whole nother perspective. And you're always going to be in pilot brain. I mean, I will be driving along and I feel the wind pushing, and all of a sudden I start reaching for the trim tab, right? Or I want to take off my sweater and I start feeling for the autopilot button so that I can make it control. So you're always in pilot brain, and as you drive along, for me, and I'll bet you 99% of pilots, I'm always looking at the clouds and thinking, should I go up? Would I go above that, or would I go below it? So I'm still pilot, you know, I'm still 100% pilot, and I'm shifting slowly into the RV world and really liking it, and super nice people. It's quite adventurous, and if you think about it, people that take off for a year and they're traveling all over the country, they're true explorers.
7: So if this is your first time camping at AirVenture in a camper, what can you tell people who might want to come and camp in a camper and still be able to attend AirVenture if they can't fly in? You know, how has that experience been, and what can you share with our listeners?
8: Well, let me put this in. When I arrived, we were having the tornado warnings, and they were saying, take shelter, go to the museum. It really wasn't a problem for me. I literally could lie in my camper. My particular one has windows that open up, and so I was able to lie there with the window open, with the storm going on, filming the lightning. It was just great. And so get here early. There's number one, try to get here as early as you can, because especially if it's raining, a lot of the field is closed and a lot of people had big issues trying to get here because of that. So try to get here early so that you can get a nice spot. And other than that, just do whatever you'd normally do. Number one recommendation, bring a quiet generator. The guy next to me had a generator that was so loud, I swear, and he ran it for 4 or 5 hours. It sounded like a jet engine was going off. Please stop by the Honda distributor booth. Get something that's quiet. And I don't care where you are, whether it's here or someplace else, be kind to your neighbors.
6: We've got just about a minute left. For someone who, we talked a little bit when we spoke with you last time about pilots transitioning to sky camping. Let's say we've got someone who's an experienced RV camper, done all that, and is also a pilot, but's only ever flown between, you know, big, nice paved strips and all that. How would they translate their RV skills to sky camping if that's something they wanted to get into?
8: Well, what they would do is, it's similar. For example, I've a couple of times I didn't walk all the way around the camper, and then I'd look in my rearview mirror and I'd see I'd left the slide out slightly. You're going to do a walk around. If you're RVing, you're already used to battery issues and things that you'll have to consider. Make sure everything's up and running. It's different, and it's not. It's more difficult. I mean, and I don't mean difficult in a bad way. I just mean it's complicated because. When I was on the way here, had a tornado alert. It said, get off now, take shelter. Well, okay, that's a pretty simple deal. You get off and you take shelter. If you're flying along and you're in mega turbulence, there is no get off, take shelter. So yes. It's like the buck stops here. You have bigger issues to deal with.
6: Absolutely. Ramona Cox of SkyChick.com, thanks for joining us, and stay tuned, everyone, to EAA Radio.
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10: In studio with us now is Tuff Dudek and Lucien, his partner, flying partner, who set out to be the first to fly a gyroplane across the Atlantic, an 8,639 nautical mile journey. How are you?
11: I'm fine, thanks.
10: Yes, are you still able to walk after all that time?
11: yes, we are. Yes, we are. It's not a big deal.
10: Yeah. So, where did you start? Where was the starting point?
11: The starting point is in France. Mm-hmm. The name is La Tour du Pin. It's near Grenoble and Chambéry.
10: Okay. And what day did you start?
11: 15 April.
10: Okay, 15th of April, that's when you began, and you slowly, I was looking at the Facebook page and the tour, and you slowly made your way. Sounded like you had some issues once you got to trying to get a landing permit in Greenland. Was that one of the places? What happened before that? Anything interesting before that? Or was Europe pretty easy?
11: In Greenland, the meteorite was forbidden, mm-hmm. and we don't ask authorization before. So I need to send a lot of paper, and I stay 1 week in Kulusuk, mm-hmm. the east part of Greenland. And but it's okay. It's not so difficult to have permission.
10: Okay. What aircraft? It's a gyroplane, but specifically, what model of gyroplane did you have?
11: The choice is Argon GTL. Mm-hmm. It's an aircraft made in Poland. By manufacturer Lotniska, and it's only this gyro. It's only with this gyro it's possible to cross the Atlantic with two people.
10: Aha!
11: Because it's not the first time a gyro crossed the Atlantic. Two people do before, but in tandem with two people is the first time, and we need a strong gyro plane, and we need a space for take everything we need. Mm-hmm. About security and about gas.
10: So you needed fuel.
11: Yes.
10: You needed safety equipment in case
11: yes.
10: you had to ditch.
11: Yes.
10: All of that, plus two people.
11: That's yes. it.
10: And to cross, what was the longest water crossing?
11: It's about 500 kilometers, so mm-hmm. it's in miles.
10: You don't have to translate. We'll let the people
11: okay.
10: convert if you want. But
11: yes, yes, in miles, in around 250 miles to mm-hmm. maximum 300 miles.
10: Okay, which is pretty far in a gyroplane.
12: Yes, it is. Correct. I can confirm.
10: I noticed that on the fairing of the gyroplane shaft, you started to add flags.
12: Yes.
10: With every country?
12: That's it. Yes. We started from France, so you have all mm-hmm. the flags. So France, UK, then Scotland, then Faroe Island, Iceland, Greenland, yeah. north of Canada, and then US.
10: I noticed you had a lot of cool pictures with people on the ground. What were some of the people that you met, and what did they say when you came in?
12: So the main maybe reaction is amazing. Yeah. So they are amazed, and most of the people have never seen a gyroplane before. So that was the first reaction. And on top of that, they were very helpful because the fueling and the refueling on the way was an issue for us. It was hard time for us sometimes.
10: Was it because of the type of fuel or...
12: No, it's just that because in some part of the world, you can land in the airfield, but they don't do the refueling. So you have to find gas by yourself. So sometimes, yeah, it can be difficult.
10: What was the engine that was in the gyroplane?
11: It's a Rotax 915.
10: Okay. All right. So it's a relatively well-known engine that, you know, at least there's some consistency that you can probably easily find some fuel.
12: Yes.
10: Did you end up staying at hotels, or some people welcome you into their homes and things like that?
11: A lot of people invite on the... We sleep in the house of the people on the... Yes, it's easy to
12: yeah,
11: find.
12: Yeah, we mainly stay in hotels. The place. Right. Yeah, we mainly stay in the hotels. But as Tuff say, there are really many people wanted to help us and take us in their home. So it was quite easy.
10: Oh, it must have been wonderful to meet all these different people.
12: Yes, I think that on top of the just the trip and flying, maybe it's the main character of this journey is to meet people. Mm-hmm. So it was very nice. I think that it's the same for Tuff.
11: Yes, it's a very important part of the trip. Meet people on the learn about people, about the country, about the place, about everything.
10: Let's talk a little bit about the choice of the route. Did you kind of follow what's known as the Blue Spruce route or things like that? Or did you just kind of have to make up your own based on your aircraft's abilities?
12: So I think that maybe the first idea of Tuff was to follow this one. Mm-hmm. But we had to take in consideration our own range. Okay. So he made some little adjustments regarding this typical route.
10: I noticed it kind of went north once you crossed over from Greenland to Canada.
12: Yeah.
10: You kind of looped up kind of north for a little bit.
12: Yes.
10: To get Nord.
12: Yeah, and the shorter cross.
10: Mm-hmm. Wow, very good. One thing I noticed, this is when I did a little bit of research a while ago, and I was just reminded of this. You stopped in Sault Ste. Marie. And
12: Sault Ste. Marie,
10: Sanderson Field. And just west of there, 20 miles, is I have a cabin. And so I said, oh, this is very... if I had known, I would have made some... I would have met you.
12: Okay.
10: Yeah, I mean, I found out about it too late, but that's my own fault. But yeah, so I felt like, wow, that's cool. They came on through. What did you think of Upper Michigan in that area?
12: It is different. There are different rules. But at the end of the day, it was quite easy.
10: Yeah.
12: You know, we were not just aware about the rules here, but the customs were very friendly with us. They helped us a lot. So it was quite easy.
10: Even though the guy, he kind of...
12: Yeah.
10: he's a frowning in the picture, but, you know, like, oh, that's an American customs guy if I ever know.
12: Yeah, but actually he was very nice.
10: Yeah.
12: Yes. Very, very nice.
11: Yes.
10: Well, and to tell you the truth, they're probably used to seeing that. There's a lot of cross-border that goes on there just because of all the vacationing. We're speaking with Tuff Dudek and his flying partner, Lucien, who flew a gyroplane from France all the way over to Oshkosh and arrived on July 14th, right?
12: Yes.
10: Right. Yeah. And so you've been staying in the area since then?
12: Yes.
10: Yeah. And what have you been doing all this time? Just kind of hanging out, or it's...
12: We've stayed for 1 day here, mm-hmm. and then Toph has some daughters. They came from France.
10: Okay,
12: so we meet them in Chicago, and then we stay in Chicago for 2 days. Then we came back here.
10: Right.
12: And we're just enjoying the show here.
10: Oh, that's wonderful. And are you going to do any flying in the down at the Ultralight Farm for the show or anything? Are you doing a showcase or anything?
12: No, probably not, because you know we have to be cautioned with the insurance, and we are not normally allowed to do shows with the aircraft for the moment.
10: Right.
12: So
10: okay,
12: we just stay on the ground for the moment and enjoying the show.
10: Yeah. Have you had a lot of people come up and talk to you?
12: Oh yeah, a lot.
10: Anybody else want to try and do that?
12: Yeah, they are. We've seen so many people dreaming about doing mm-hmm. the same trip, and most of the people are quite amazed by the trip and the journey. So, it's very nice, and they are, very nice to us, very kind to us. So,
10: now you are the gyroplane, long distance gyroplane expert.
11: yes, but. Yes, but the goal is only to, it's not to do a Commandian Explorer.
12: It's not about the record
11: yes.
12: or to be famous. Tough, as you can see, is very humble.
10: Yes.
11: I just want to come here and see the Oshkosh place.
10: Right.
11: It's just a...
12: So just to sum up the story for Tough, it was to come to Oshkosh. That's the main dream.
10: Right.
12: And after a while thinking about that, he said, I don't want to take a commercial plane. I want to do it by myself.
10: Okay? Wonderful.
11: It's only this road.
12: So now he's a happy man.
11: yes.
10: So what is your plan for going back? Is it going to be the same thing, or are you going to box it up and ship it? How are you going to do it?
12: We will take a normal commercial airplane, and the plan is to sell the aircraft here.
10: Oh, very good.
12: Yeah.
10: Oh, well, that's a good... long-distance personal delivery.
12: Yes, sir.
10: For, yes. for the airplane when you sell it. So when you get back to France, what... Are you? What do you do normally? What are your jobs? Are you retired? What's?
11: Yes, I stopped my job in the last year, mm-hmm. and my new job is thinking about the next trip.
10: Right.
12: So Tuff was a farmer.
10: Yes, a farmer.
11: Before. Yeah.
12: And I'm a trader, mm-hmm. so nothing to do with aviation.
10: Right.
12: But I'm passionate by aviation and aircraft. So,
10: well, Toph, the original pilots were farmers,
12: yes.
10: way back when. So you are a long lineage of that. anything else you'd like to share about your trip that I didn't ask you?
12: It was just very nice people. We love meet so many people all over the world. The world is wonderful. So many places to have to be seen. And now just we are here to enjoy and want to thank all the guys from the organization here. And if the people want to come and check us on booth 900 in the Ultralight area, they are more than welcome. So let's enjoy now.
10: Booth 900 in the Ultralight area. Toph Dudek and his flying partner Lucien flew 8,639 miles from France all the way to Oshkosh. Congratulations to both of you. Thanks for joining us.
11: Thank you very much.
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1: It's just give an opportunity for the general public and EAA representatives to come in and see what we're doing, see some of the main, a lot of the benefits that we get from the space program, because there's so many benefits that we get that you just on an everyday basis that people just don't really understand and know that we do that. And they're really amazed sometimes when they come in and they find out, you guys did that, we did that. And so it's kind of a nice thing to do.
2: We happen to be standing near what looks to be a rock.
1: Yes.
2: Trapped in what, lucite?
1: Yes. What we hear right beside us is a rock from the moon that came down, I think, in Apollo 17 in 1972. I don't remember which astronaut actually brought that down, but I think this one is estimated to be about over 130 billion years old. So it is actually a real moon rock, and people are welcome to come and look at it and see it and say, oh, I see the moon rock. So it's here.
2: My big question, we all know that the shuttle is going to be retired very shortly. What is going to replace that?
1: Well, right now, there's a whole group of people, different organizations. You know, there's a lot of centers. I work at Langley in Hampton, Virginia. There's Johnson, and there's Glenn Research Center in Ohio. There's Kennedy down in Florida. There's in Ames in California. And a lot of other different facilities are looking to come up with an answer. Well, we do need a new vehicle. We need an aircraft that we can fly safe and get humans farther than we can. The shuttle was designed to do what it's designed to do and stay in a certain orbit, and that's fine, and it's done a very good job for that. So now we need to go to an aircraft that's going to be more endurable, maybe a little smaller, but yet aerodynamically we can achieve greater speeds. And so plus there's a lot of other things you have to look at, like the fuel consumption. What kind of fuel it's going to be? Is it going to be nuclear? Is it going to be solar type thing? So they got a lot of other people working on that, trying to come up with the right formula for that. So hopefully within and it changes, because sometimes it's just like with Orion. Every time we turn around, something's changed on this new project going back to the moon. So that's pretty much it. Hopefully we'll come up with a new concept and be able to continue on doing that.
2: We're spending a lot of money and time on the space station. It probably serves a purpose doing scientific experiments from all over the world. But is there any other reason why we have it up there?
1: Well, there is reasons. We have to learn to adapt the environment. We have to learn how to take things on a daily basis. We have to learn how to reproduce our food that we eat. We have to learn how to adapt to the environment. We have to breathe, so we have to learn how to turn that oxygen, the carbon dioxide that we let out, and turn that back into breathable oxygen so we can continue to stay on it. So we're learning to do those things. We're learning to take liquids that you drink on a daily basis, refilter those so that you can continue to drink. So we're learning to how to adapt to that thing. Plus, we're testing things all the time for new environment things that might help us here in the Earth, which really does. A lot of people think we spend a lot of money on space, and it does seem to do that. But you got to think about it, over the last 10 years, we've been running our below 1% of national debt. I mean, for how much we get. So yes, it is a costly thing, but we get so much out of it that the general public just don't really realize how much for a daily basis, like our medicine, our lasers we use, a lot of things that we adapt to material-wise, the radios we use are in our homes and flying these aircraft out here. There's a lot of technology here that enable these guys to fly better, faster, and longer and safer. So, and that's due to doing testing and coming up with materials to help them to do that and get through like our spinoff program.
2: Larry, you told me earlier that you happen to know John Glenn, and he had the opportunity to go back up in space in the shuttle. Has he relayed any of the information to you since then about what that was like for him?
1: Well,

0: do know that he was really enthusiastic about going back. I knew there was some concerns about his age, but on the other hand, he's been still active as an astronaut, and he still really enjoys the drama, the enthusiasm you get, the adrenaline flow throw you get. I knew he was flying with Steve Robinson, and Steve Robinson's a friend of mine. Now, Steve was probably really excited about not only flying with John Glenn, but actually getting back on flying on the shuttle itself. So I can imagine how John felt. Now, he was probably just... And I'm sure he thought, well, you know, what am I going to do? But I'm sure he felt right back at home when he was flying again, and I'm sure he enjoyed every minute of it.
1: The space program is moving on. We're looking at going back to the moon. Is that in the near future?
0: Yes, we're looking right now, trying to hopefully that's going to be happening within 2020. Hopefully that will work out with. Continue on efforts at where we're going, and I think that's what we're trying to achieve that right now. We're doing big testing now to come up with a vehicle that we think we can get back, and we're not reinventing the wheel. So a lot of people, if you think about it, it looks like the Mercury capsule, but it is similar to that, but it's a lot larger than the Mercury capsule, and it's going to carry between 4 and 6 astronauts. But there is a lot of technology that was come over from the 60s, from the early programs, but hopefully we'll get all that worked out and get things in ready to where we can start shooting and going back into the moon.
1: Basically, going back to the moon is going to be a stepping stone for a greater project. Can you tell us a little bit about that?
0: Well, there's several benefits for us going back to the moon. One thing is we felt there's a form of energy there in the products off the surface of the moon that they think they can convert that over to an energy that maybe help us go to Mars. But we won't know that until we actually get there and start working on that. Also, we need to learn how to adapt to the environment. So that's going to be a good place to go to learn for the astronauts to adapt to that environment, to living in that conditions. So then that would help them enable them to be able to stay in space longer. Another thing is cost. It's easier and cheaper for us to launch a vehicle from the surface of the moon than it is to launch here from Earth. Plus, the atmosphere of the moon is a lot denser, not less denser, so there's not a greater gravitational pull. So we can actually achieve a greater lift without a lot of energy being pulled off.
1: The mission to Mars, how many people are NASA looking at going on that trip?
0: Oh, I don't know. I really don't know. I can't answer that. Because right now we're still trying to figure out if we can just come up with a vehicle that will be able to do that. I'm sure it would I don't know. I really don't. I can't say. I don't know.
1: One last question. Your name, Larry Cooper. Any relation to Gordo Cooper?
0: No. I get that all the time. This is my 8th year here at EEA. And I remember one year someone came and I had my name on there and they go, oh, yeah. I said, well, if I was, I wouldn't be here. So, no. No, I'm not in relationship to it.
1: All right. We're speaking with Larry Cooper at the NASA Pavilion here at EAA. Thank you, Larry, and have a wonderful time here.
0: Thank you very much. I appreciate it.
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3: And it's the morning pre-flight. We have the flying musicians back in the studio. And Gary, we'll have you have a seat there. We got two mics for you.
4: Two mics for me. You got it. You know, it's a good thing that we do the pre-flight show because we are always flying by the seat of our pants and not quite ready.
3: We come to find out that it takes more than a minute and a half to swap people out of our studios as part of the problem.
4: You know, you used to yell at me my brakes are too long, so I cut them short, and now you're complaining.
3: Yes.
4: Goodness.
3: And Kotalker, let's swap mics real quick. Because I need to be where you're at.
4: Well, of course you do. Why wouldn't
3: you? I need to have Jane over here.
4: This will work well.
5: All right, and we're good.
4: Oh, you think we're good, but you're wrapping around my mic here, buddy.
5: And Jane, if you could wrap around the other side of the table there with Tommy right there, because you're gonna swap a mic.
4: That mic not so good over there.
5: Yeah, that mic not so good suddenly. All right, and now that we've got the technical set up, we're joined now with Gary Phillip of the Flying Musicians Association, one of almost, was it 400 members? I've heard
6: almost 400 members. That's correct.
5: Yeah, and you know it's. It's I had no idea the size of the organization until I was reading some of the details when we were setting this up. So it's sizable and growing, it seems, pretty quickly.
6: And it's only 5 years old.
5: Yeah.
6: So in 5 years, Aline Hummel and John Zapp have grown this organization to quite a valid statement in the aviation community. Mm-hmm. And pairing the musicians with pilots, it come to find out that almost 50% of pilots play some kind of a musical instrument.
5: Huh.
6: Wow. So music and aviation goes hand in hand. There's a lot that is in common. Of course, you got to be a good mathematician to be a pilot, to mm-hmm. deal with all those numbers and so forth. And musicians are good mathematicians because music is actually very mathematical.
5: Right.
6: And the other common things is you got to talk on a microphone when you're a pilot.
5: True.
6: And you got to be used to being on a microphone when you're a musician. Multitasking. You got to do more than one thing at the same time. So that's when John and Aline realized that they had a lot in common, music and aviation. So that's when they formed the Flying Musicians Association.
5: Well, very good. Well, hey, let's talk a little bit about you as our musician of record for the day. And so, yeah, you, like most others, are a well-established musician down towards the last half of the career. You've done a lot of things, and now tell me about your music life now.
6: My musical life now is centered around Central Florida,
5: mm-hmm.
6: Where I reside in Lake Placid, and I teach music at a Montessori school to over 100 children between the ages of 3 and 12.
5: Awesome.
6: So my rewards and all my years of performing and producing and recording music, now I'm getting to be able to pass that on to the next generation.
5: Very good. And, you know, you've got I was just reading through your bio here a couple days ago. You know, there are a lot of pretty cool stuff that you've been involved in, you know.
6: I have been very fortunate throughout my life to have done some really cool things. Began my music career. My dad owned a music store,
5: mm-hmm.
6: so I grew up around music. So I just had all those musical instruments to pick up and learn to play. And then after my education, I went on the road with some pretty well-known bands, the Maureen McGovern Band, Maureen McGovern of There's Got to Be a Morning After.
5: Sure.
6: Mm-hmm. And I traveled with her as her conductor for a while. And then I settled in Chicago, and I had a music production company where I produced commercials, jingles for many well-known products. And then I also traveled around the country doing sales meetings for those big companies. And you'd bring in like big acts like Bob Newhart or Billy Crystal or the Beach Boys and sing songs about their company, about McDonald's and American Airlines and Coca-Cola and so forth.
5: Awesome. Well, I'll tell you what, without any further ado, Gary, why don't you pick out a song from your vast repertoire and tell us a little bit about what you're going to play.
6: Okay, here is a song that I wrote after I moved to Florida, and I was introduced to my beautiful bride, Jaina, who we will talk to in a little bit. And this is a song that I wrote late one night. It took me about 7 minutes. This one some songs take like months and months to write, and some just kind of flow right out, and this one just came. So this is called Forever in Love.

0: Rockety-boom.
1: Gary Phillip from the Flying Musicians Association with music here for you on EAA Radio. Now, Gary, we're also joined by your wife, who is Jana Phillip. And she has some aviation background as well, right?
2: I do.
1: Tell.
2: I was in Sebring, Florida, and somehow or another ended up at the Sebring Airport in a meeting one morning. And it was the initial meeting to plan the Sebring Expo, the U.S. Sport Aviation Expo, that took place in 2004. And I was a volunteer for the show for the first 7 years and then became the director, and this will be my fourth year as the director.
1: So tell me a little bit about the show specifically.
2: We have an annual January show that is dedicated to sport aviation, and it was founded the same year as the LSA certification, but we promote all of sport aviation at our show, and it takes place in the middle of the month, and it's the 14th through the 17th.
1: And that's in Sebring, Florida?
2: It is. It takes place at the Sebring Regional Airport.
1: One day?
2: Four days.
1: It's got the. I should probably look at my details here.
2: That's okay.
1: Gotcha.
2: 4 day show, and we actually changed the pattern this year. We've always been a Thursday through Sunday show, and we're going to a Wednesday through Saturday.
1: Okay.
2: Give the vendors and the attendees Sunday to travel back home.
1: You know, sometimes that's a good thing too. Not unlike the history of Air Venture, you know, that it's been everything from 5 days to 8 days.
2: Right.
1: Sometimes middle of the week, and you know, this format seems to be what they're sticking with for a while, at least. But anyway, so we have Jana Phillip from the U.S. Sport Aviation Expo joined with Gary Phillip from the Flying Musicians Association, and brought together by aviation, correct?
0: Brought together by aviation. I actually, when I met Jana, she had already begun her tenure with the Aviation Expo. So I met her. She was already involved, and she was in charge of hospitality. So I married into the expo, and she said, hospitality includes shuttle vans, so you're going to be in charge of my shuttle vans.
1: Nice.
0: And to show you how the expo has grown over the years, that first year we had 3 vans and 7 drivers, and if they picked up one ride, they got really excited and called us and go, well, I got a rider. This last year we had 13 vans and 49 drivers.
1: My.
0: Busy all the time. So that's how it's grown. And so we were volunteers for the first 7 years. And then when the director, Bob Wood, stepped down, and then Jana stepped in his shoes.
1: Well, I got to tell you, as a guy from the upper Midwest, Minnesota, where I'm actually at, the idea of something like this to do in the middle of what is our, you know, hardest part of winter, middle of January.
2: Exactly.
1: It's exciting. It's like, hey, wait a minute. I can take the plane out of the hangar and go somewhere warm and do something.
2: And that's, you can, right, tell we're true Floridians because I'm sitting here in my winter jacket right now. This is cold.
1: Very good. Well, hey, Gary, why don't you get us one more song on the way out?
0: Jane and I were very blessed 5 years ago to meet a little boy. He was 10 days old and he needed a home. And he became our son, and his name is Seth, and I wrote him a song, and he and all of his friends over at Kimchi Castle are listening to this radio program right now, and Seth, this goes out to you.

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1: Here's an EAA radio interview from Oshkosh 2023.
2: Here is Digital Dave.
3: And I'm Fast Eddie.
2: And joining us, Fast Eddie?
3: And we've got Danny Sims from our friends at the Friendly Aviation Agency. And we're going to talk about something that scares the heck out of pretty much every pilot out there. We're talking about icing.
2: Oh, like frosting your beer mug?
3: No. Everybody loves a frosted beer mug. But when your wings get frosted.
2: Oh.
3: Yeah, that's bad news. Good morning.
4: Good morning. I'm glad to be here.
2: Really?
4: I am. Exactly. You know, lots of times we get a bad rap and stuff. But, you know, we come out here and we let people know what we're doing, especially with aviation weather research. And I just can't tell you how many times our customers, the pilots and others, say, we appreciate what you're doing. Keep it up. And that's just so, it really is satisfying.
2: That is good. We're talking about icing now. Traditionally, we've always thought icing, clouds, only time. And we're finding out now that is not the case.
4: Well, we're starting to get reports of people who say, I'm not in the clouds, and I got icing coming up. And the first time I heard about that, it was a flight out in California. They talked about it, and I'm just like, that just can't be. And, you know, there must be some other explanation. But I was talking to a pilot earlier this week who experienced the same type of thing. And so we're in a situation most likely, and this is something we'll have to investigate further, but most likely you're very, very, very close to saturation, but just not close enough. And of course, the aerodynamic effects of the aircraft influence things, and it, maybe that's what it's doing, is it's just pushing it over just enough to cool it so that you do get that condensation forming. It's something that it just goes to show we don't have all the answers yet, and we're going to still continue. Our research needs to continue.
2: Now, the philosophy I was always taught was any icing is bad. So even just a light frosting is bad.
4: It depends on your aircraft and the capabilities. But, you know, if you're in an aircraft without any type of icing protection at all, yes, you need to deviate from it as quickly as possible, any of it at all. So it's aircraft dependent, and that's what it really comes down to. But that's why we certify to different levels, and that's what we're going to with the FAA.
2: Yeah, I see you've now identified different classes of icing, if you want to call it that. Your research is also aimed at predicting where icing and when icing will occur?
4: Exactly. And that's the bulk of our research right now, is that prediction. We've had some products out for quite a few years. We, the FAA, developed them, passed them over to the National Weather Service. They operate and maintain for the prediction of icing. We give the probability. We try to give an indication of an intensity. Those products were, I'll say they were coarse as far as the spatial dimension. The technology that we have now, we're able to really fine-tune that. We can get down now to on the order of 2 kilometers, which is 3 kilometers, excuse me, grid spacing, which is just a little bit under 2 miles, which may not or may sound like that's a pretty good distance, especially with a GA aircraft. But compared to where we are, that's very, very fine resolution. And it enables us also to start modeling the actual mechanisms for ice production in the atmosphere. Whereas before, we'd look at temperature, we'd look at relative humidity as an example, and we'd just say, hey, if you're close, if it's below freezing and you're humid, you got a chance for icing. Now we're able to fine-tune that, and that's where we're going.
2: Okay, and is this real time? In other words, I'm flying, I start getting ice. Can you reliably say, well, if you just deviate to this heading, in 3 miles you'll be clear?
4: Unfortunately not. It's a prediction that's looking out in time.
2: Okay.
4: We have a product where we take in things to give you a diagnosis. That's only up to date once an hour. So, yeah, unfortunately, we don't have something real time. So it really comes back to the pilot. If you, the first indications you see of ice buildup, you need to do something. Don't wait.
2: Okay. As a pilot, where would I expect the first occurrence of icing on my aircraft to be? Windscreen, propeller, wing? Where should I be looking?
4: Yeah, the windscreen's a good one. Any type of appendage that might be on the aircraft itself, whether it's an antenna or anything like that, wipers. You know, the windows are oftentimes a very, very good indication. You may not be able to see your wings themselves, but if you can, that leading edge, very, very important. Those types of things. Those okay. sharp surfaces.
2: Right, right, where the airflow deviates.
3: I was in a Bonanza flight one time in February. We were at about 3,000 feet in the clouds, and we started picking up ice on the wing strakes, the little panels. We saw ice there, and also we're picking it up on the windshield. And about the time I saw it, my pilot friend got a hold of ATC and deviated. But that's the first time, and hopefully the only time, I ever get to see airframe icing. It was quite concerning.
4: Mm-hmm, mm-hmm.
2: And I guess... when you're asking for a deviation, you should say why.
4: Exactly. Let them know why. I'm picking up icing. Let me, you know, what's the best thing? You know, traditionally, it's sometimes you want to go up to get out of it. You get into colder conditions or get out of the clouds, get down into something below the freezing level. So those types of things. But yes, definitely let them know. I'm picking up icing. I want to get out of it.
2: It says here that you're using radar and satellite technology now to look for areas that are going to be, you know, yeah, likely. That's the word I couldn't think of.
4: Exactly, and that's what we're doing. We ran a field program just a couple years ago working with our partners in Canada, and we collected a tremendous amount of data. We've gone back now, and our friends at NOAA have recently, in the past couple of years, released weather satellites that have a lot more capabilities. They're able to see things that we couldn't see before using IR channels, visible channels. And we can take those products and give and differentiate what's going on at the cloud. Is it frozen or is it liquid water? And if it's liquid water, how big are those drops? Because we haven't touched upon it, but the larger the drop, the greater the hazard. So we're bringing that information now in that we didn't have before. And those satellites are very, very fine resolution in the spatial dimension. For radar, and this is weather radar itself, mm-hmm. we were using just a composite picture. Now we're looking at the radar in the vertical itself, giving a more complete structure of the atmosphere. Because if you got precipitation, you got water drops. And then you combine that with your knowledge of where the freezing level is. If you're in an environment where you're below freezing and the radar is telling you got precipitation drops, i.e., there's an icing threat there.
2: Okay.
3: Well, now, another point about icing, are you worried about carburetor icing as well?
4: We haven't been working on that, but that continues to be a source of impact and of accidents.
2: Sure.
4: So we've been focused on the structural icing itself. But that carburetor icing and those impacts can be just as insidious. So again, that's probably areas where future research. But no, we have not been focused on that.
3: So you're just strictly structural icing.
4: Structural at this point.
2: You just said something that piqued my interest. You said larger drops are more dangerous. Why is that? Is it because there's just more moisture available?
4: The larger drops, when they hit upon, say, the leading edge of a wing, mm-hmm. they won't freeze upon impact. They will hit and run back.
2: Oh.
4: And so let's say you got boots, pneumatic boots. You activate those boots, they get rid of that buildup on the leading edge. If it hits the wing and runs back and then refreezes, you get a ridge
2: right.
4: on the top of your wing. You can't get rid of it with your boot. And that ridge is going to interrupt that aerodynamic flow.
2: Okay.
4: That's why the large drops are more of a hazard.
3: Okay. Is the FAA actively pursuing methods of de-icing airplanes? I know they've got the weeping leading edge. They've got boots. Are there any other options that the FAA is exploring?
4: I don't know of the options of that. I do know that the FAA is working on the de-icing of aircraft itself. That's another branch that we have that's at our technical center in Atlantic City, New Jersey, that's working on it. I'm aware of what they're doing, but I would just be speculating if I went and said it. But the answer is, yes, we are doing things. I'm not the one that could be able to tell you about that.
2: Right.
4: Yeah.
2: In the vernacular, not my job, man.
3: Not my job, man. Yeah. Now, I've seen pictures of the FAA trying to simulate airframe icing upstairs. They have an airplane with a sprayer on it, and then there's another airplane that's right smack in the middle of that. That's got to be dicey flying.
4: Well, that's your certification, oftentimes, how that's done. But dicey flying.
2: That's the best way to do it.
4: It's the best way to do it, exactly. You have to see how the aircraft's going to react.
3: Do you guys ever try to simulate icing conditions in, say, a wind tunnel?
4: Yes. Yes, that happens also.
2: Mm-hmm. That's less expensive.
4: And a little bit safer.
3: Yeah. I'd say a lot safer.
2: Yep. Yep. About on average, and I don't even know if this is your purview, how many icing incidents, significant icing incidents per year are there?
4: So the NTSB provides us that information. It's very good. We got we tend to have maybe half a dozen a year, but the fatalities are holding constant, 4 to 5 fatalities a year,
2: okay,
4: due to structural in-flight icing, and no any fatality is just not acceptable.
2: Right. So icing bad, do something about it.
3: Yeah.
2: Call somebody, get a deviation, get out of that area.
4: Exactly.
2: Turn around.
4: Exactly.
3: Pretty much.
2: Yeah.
4: Do something.
2: Yes.
4: Do something. Don't wait.
2: Then don't assume it's going to go away.
4: Yeah. Yeah. Don't assume it's not going away.
2: Yeah.
4: If you see it, do something.
2: Okay. Very good to remember. And it can affect practically any aircraft. I mean, obviously, any speed ranges don't really make a difference.
4: Well, yeah, it actually does. The slower you're moving, the longer you're going to be in those conditions. So that's where speed comes into effect. And it is very aircraft independent. But if you're in it, the best thing is to get out of it.
2: Right, and let somebody know. Mm-hmm. All right. Well, I want to thank you for joining us. We've been speaking with Danny Sims from the FAA about icing. I'm Digital Dave.
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2: Oh.
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0: 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I'm Wireless Mike.
5: I'm Zach.
0: And today we are joined with Joe DePete of the Airline Pilots Association International, and Bill Cowett, who is in charge of their safety program. Welcome.
6: Oh, well, thank you very much. Really pleased to be here.
0: And a large part of unions and what they do is actually working on safety, but a lot of people aren't aware of that. What kind of things is ALPA working on in the safety arena?
6: Oh, boy. That is a big question, isn't it, Bill?
7: Yes, it is.
6: Well, a lot of people don't realize it, but the Airline Pilots Association, we represent over 62,000 pilots at 35 airlines in the United States and Canada. And in my previous role as first vice president, before I took the job as president, I was tasked with overseeing the entire safety organization, which is about 450 dedicated pilots who dedicate their entire careers to specific disciplines in safety, security, pilot assistance, and jump seats. And so I will say that, and it's backed up with a full-time engineering airship staff, engineering and air safety staff. So we work on literally everything that goes into the airplane, how we interact with the airspace, problems with integration with unmanned aerial systems or drones, commercial space, the design of the airspace, just you name it, we're involved in it. And we have pilots literally working on all of that.
0: And when they're working on all of these mm-hmm. safety things, sometimes some people disagree on what is the safest course.
6: Right.
0: And in what ways do you work with the company, with the FAA, in order to promote a culture of safety?
6: Well, one of the good things is one of the reasons why we have the safest air transportation system in the world, really, is through a very aggressive data collection effort and the acknowledgement that really if you look at what's gone on in the last, say, several decades, the most important safety component on any aircraft is what we like to say, right, Bill? If we say it is two well-trained, fully qualified pilots. And it really does make a difference. And it's just the record shows that the focus on safety. So when companies focus on safety, they're really focusing on the future and profits of their company. They're doing it well. Obviously, if they don't, the way I think our FAA acting administrator, Dan Elwell, said it quite eloquently when he said, safety, it has to be primary in your companies. And he said, if it doesn't, it will manifest itself in very dramatic fashion. And I think it's well said. So,
5: one of the things I wanted to ask you about, the record of safety, as you mentioned, in the mm-hmm. United States is impeccable. The last air carrier crash, if I'm not mistaken, was the Colgan crash in Buffalo.
6: Absolutely right.
5: So when you have had that run of success, mm-hmm. I think the thing you probably worry about is complacency. How do you combat that at ALPA to keep pilots on their toes and not just thinking, we're the best, we're going to just ride this all the way through?
6: Yeah, you know, that's another really good question. It's actually built into the system because through that aggressive data collection effort that I mentioned that had begun back in the late 90s, there are over 150 data streams going into a program called ASIAS, the Aviation Safety Information Analysis and Sharing Program. And the folks over at MITRE crunched that data, and they actually have gone from a forensic mode of looking at aircraft accidents, like waiting for something to happen and then try to figure out how come it happened and why. Now it's actually a risk predictive model. So it's all the more important to be proactive with that information coming in. It's more critical now because there are less accidents. So how do you know, right? How are you doing? You say, you know, do we become complacent? Because does the absence of accidents truly mean that we're safe? And can we do better? And that's where that proactive model really comes in.
0: And where do you get most of your information that goes into the ASIAS?
6: Good question. No, you guys did your homework. I appreciate that. Well, we have a fellow pilot here, right?
0: I mean, I might have flown an airplane
6: you might
0: once
6: have
0: or twice.
6: An airplane for a time. In fact, the same model that I fly, right?
0: But can you either confirm or deny?
6: We will not mention our respective companies because it's like the two opposed companies. But we get it through various programs like through the voluntary safety action programs, which are essential because when a pilot or anybody working in aviation sees a problem and they, you know, see something, say something kind of thing, they're afforded a certain benefit of the doubt, let's just put it that way. And basically that, because that's the important information, right, that if they felt uncomfortable about coming forward with the information because they feel like they may have done something wrong or anything, that's the critical weak point in the system that you really want to know about. So again, it's the great thing about here in the United States is it's built into the system. So
5: we're speaking with Joe DePete, president of the Airline Pilots Association, and Bill Kuwood. He's the vice president of administration and in charge of professional development. You guys, as ALPA, are here at EAA. You have a presence. Pilots can come talk to you. Where can they find you? What can they get from you?
7: So
6: Bill, you take that one.
7: Okay. Yep. All right. Thanks, Joe. And thanks for having us today. So we are located in the Charlie Building, 3026, and we are also at Kid Venture. And what we do in the Professional Development Group is basically we reach out with it's three of our national committees, Education Committee, Membership Committee, and Leadership Committee. Primarily our Membership and Education Committee members are here this week along with a lot of volunteers. But we do outreach to universities. We have 11 formal MOUs, Memorandums of Understanding, with flight universities in the U.S. and Canada. And we come in and we talk to the students about what it's like to be an airline pilot. We're here this week to have people stop by the booths and talk about what a cool job it is and that the office that we have has the best view of any office in the world. And, you know, it's really great. We have over 2,000 volunteers with the Education Committee. Our outreach goes not only with the universities, but with the grade schools and high schools. Last year's academic year, we had over 21,000 students that we talked to about aviation and all the different things there are to do. And as Joe mentioned earlier, we do have members here on site that are volunteers for the EAA, or they've flown in warbirds, and so we are interviewing them as well and finding out, you know, what they do. The thing about it is with ALPA, we're a pilot union, but at the same time, we have many members that do a lot of other things as well.
0: So obviously there's a pilot shortage, and obviously that impacts us in many different ways, and that's one of the reasons why you're doing outreach and probably why you're over at KidVenture. What kind of activities do you have going on for the kids at KidVenture?
7: We're actually working in conjunction with the FAA over there, and our booth is set up with a Cessna 150. And the students, as they go through and learn different aspects of aviation, the physics of flying and things like that, they actually end up at our booth and they do a walk around. And there's 10 things that are maybe a problem for flight with the aircraft. And so they find those 10 things. Once they're done and they write them down on a piece of paper on a clipboard, we give them their wings. So pilots are actually handing that off and the kids are loving it.
0: And what age group do you really have that focused for?
7: Pardon?
0: What age group are you focusing on, again, for kids for that?
7: You know, in that particular aspect, we're mainly focusing on grade school. Yeah.
6: Check rides for kids.
7: Yes, check rides for kids.
0: Started early.
5: 1-800 check rides for kids. Both of you mentioned it. You've both been pilots for a long time, even though you're union officials now. Piloting is what you love to do.
6: Absolutely.
5: Why should someone choose this as a career? Sell it to us here.
6: Oh, well, you know, I tell you what, I could tell you right now, because this is the first time I've ever been here, all right? And I don't know why it took so long. But the first president to go, right, Bill? And Bill's got
7: Absolutely.
6: Me to go to Emory-Riddle. Now I'm starting to go around to the different schools. When I walked through the gates here, I immediately saw nothing but the love of flying. I really, like Bill said, it's the best office, right? You could sit, best seat you ever can have. When I look back, I feel so lucky to have had a career like this. It's just a fantastic career. Part of the Airline Pilots Association's job, besides safety, is to keep it a great career, to try to do that. But I did notice that when I came in here. In fact, at the dinner last night, I was looking around the room, and I thought, wow, there's a lot of people in here that they're not talking about anything, you know, business-related or anything like that, just talking about the sheer love of doing something. And it's so cool, if you have a choice, if it means that much to be able to do it as your job, not just part of your job, but as your job. That's quite a privilege. I love. Never look back.
5: Well, and then we'll have you put on your other hat as union leadership here. Sure. What are the issues facing the current pilot workforce? What are you working on at the legislative level, individually with your companies? What are the big deals there?
6: Well, obviously, safety is number one, right? So we across the board, we're developing. For the new entrance into the airspace, we want safe integration, obviously maintain the high standard of safety that we have. And that's a very involved area, but that's one of the things we do. But secondarily, you know, a mention of the pilot shortage, really, when you look at it, the number of people that have licenses sufficient to come to work into the industry is almost double, really. The airline transport certificates, right? When you look at the numbers out there. So what is preventing people from flowing into the industry? So I like to say it's not like a pilot shortage as much as it's a pilot pay shortage. It's a really tough area to get into. And I was in the military, so I came out of the military and I was right into the majors. But my own daughter, she came up from the civilian ranks, right? You know, obviously everybody here knows what we're talking about here and how difficult that is to come up the ranks. But and it's a very expensive. It can be a very expensive proposition as well. And you need to have some belief that at some point in your life that you'll be able to make an adequate living and pay back your student loans and, you know, have a family and be able to feed your family. And I'll finish it with this. There isn't much trouble attracting pilots for United, Delta, FedEx, and UPS. And there's a reason for that. And as the pay has now swung in the other direction, we've noticed, and right, Bill? Even, and Bill knows a lot about the regional world in our area. Kind of effectively, there was a caste system for quite some time.
5: Joe DePete, Bill Cowett of the Airline Pilots Association, thank you for joining us, because I know we could keep talking forever.
8: Oh, we could.
5: All righty. So we'll take a break. We'll be right back on EAA Radio.
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2: This is Digital Dave.
9: And I'm Fast Eddie.
2: And free-falling up is a lot of fun, actually.
9: Requires a big spring.
2: Or a cannon.
9: Yeah. Well, the spring is a lot easier on the ears.
2: Yeah, true. Anyway, joining us is Ray Haas of the High Flight and John McGee. That's all. Well, that's the only notes I have this morning.
9: He's got a book here.
2: He does have a book, Touching the Face of God, and everybody's heard that poem,
9: High Flight.
2: And it's just an amazing insight from a young aviator, right? Is that correct?
8: Yes, it is. It turns out it's an amazing story about this young man. High Flight, him writing High Flight was a part of his story, but I did 24 years worth of research and really uncovered an amazing story about an amazing individual.
2: A lot of us were amazing back then. I guess we had to be.
9: We're not amazing now, that's for sure.
2: We're amusing, though. It's close.
9: John McGee never lived to see the fame that High Flight has garnered over the years. He was killed, a couple days after he wrote it?
8: Well, he, according to the letter to his parents that had High Flight in it, he started it at 30,000 feet and finished it shortly after he got on the ground. Looking at his logbook, he took a flight up to 33,000 feet in a Spitfire Mark I, which is quite a feat. So we knew that was the day that he was inspired to write High Flight. So that was August 18th, 1941. He died after a mid-air collision on December 11th, 1941. So it was a few months later. Just what happened, that was the day that the United States declared war on Germany. And so he was one of the first official American casualties of World War II.
2: A mid-air collision with a friendly or a foe?
8: It was a friendly. Unfortunately, they were returning from a wing. Their squadron had gone up above the clouds, and those days they did not have ATC to get them down through the clouds. So there's two ways to come down. One is gently through the clouds, lying astern, following each other, or find a hole. I've never looked for a hole or found a hole to go down through, but to get through the clouds. But it's been known to happen, apparently. So they came down. These are in Spitfires, and they're doing about 350 miles an hour coming down through this hole, four of them. And there was a twin-engine bomber trainer in the pattern at RAF Cranwell. And McGee was number three. The first two missed, and McGee smashed right into them.
2: Oops.
9: Ooh. Yeah. Now, I always thought that John McGee was a British pilot. He was an American?
8: Well, that's the story. He was there's lots of stories, which is gave me the impetus to research the story. He was born in China, American father, British mother. He lived in China until he was 9 years old, and then went to England, was educated in England at rugby school, came to the United States for just the summer, and couldn't return back to England because war had broken out and neutrality laws and so on. They wouldn't give him a visa to return. So he went to Avon Old Farm School here in the United States for a year, graduated with honors, was accepted into Yale with a full scholarship, but really wanted to return to England. So he found a way through the Royal Canadian Air Force, which they were such a demand for pilots that they were taking anybody. Warm-blooded, you know.
9: Yeah, right, warm-bodied, yeah. All they need.
2: Here, hold this stick. You're hired.
8: Pretty much. And then, you know, they killed like 16,000 of these kids just in training. So he managed to return to England. So he flew Spitfires. So he was born in China, educated in England, came to the United States, went to Canada to go back to England and fight Germans over France.
2: So, circuitous career.
8: So he was actually an American citizen through his father, but went into the Royal Canadian Air Force and then on to England.
9: Rather wow. Roundabout way of getting back to England, that's for sure.
8: He was one committed fellow. I can
9: say
8: that.
9: He was determined for sure.
2: How many missions did he fly?
8: Not very many. He had one major combat action on November 5th. They had these circus operations, which they take just maybe a handful of bombers and fly them over Germany and bring the Luftwaffe up and try to engage them. But unfortunately, on his first and really only major combat action, the Germans that responded was JG-26, the Abbeville boys, with Adolf Gland in there. He was actually, you know, and three people out of his flight of four were shot down, including the squadron leader. McGee actually saw that. And I actually have the post-action combat report that showed what John McGee did. And he turned into a natural pilot, and actually a natural fighter pilot. It was pretty amazing. So, but really only one major combat action.
9: That's amazing. You know, I figured that he would have been more into the action and everything. Well, there's a lot I don't know about John McGee. Except
2: in fact, what you don't know fills a book.
9: Yeah.
8: Well, it's interesting to think that actually he started flying in January of 1941 and died on December 11th. His entire military career and flying aviation career took place within the span of 1 year.
10: Wow.
8: He was 19 years old when he died.
9: Yeah, he was very young.
2: Yeah, but very, very apparently a very deep person and very insightful.
8: Well, it turns out that he was a remarkable young man, very intelligent, very bright. After his death, of course, the United States entered into World War II. His poem was shown on an exhibition at the Library of Congress. The poem went viral. His story went viral all across the United States. And so he actually did become quite famous. The Royal Canadian Air Force received several thousand requests for high flight after that. I went to the National Archives, and they have a folder of all the requests they got. It's
2: oh my
8: really
2: goodness.
8: Amazing. So and it's still 70 last year. It was 75 years this year, 76 years since it was written, and it's still as relevant and popular today as it was when it was written. And it continues alive. It's still required reading at the U.S. Air Force Academy. It's still in use, very much so today.
2: I wonder why they use it as required reading.
8: I don't know. There's the handbook of cadet knowledge, and their cadets are required to know what's in that book, and high flight is one of the things in there.
2: I guess it's to make them appreciate flight.
8: I don't know. There's high flight has been kind of a thing at the Air Force Museum. John McGee's brother David flew with the Army Air Corps later on. So, but John McGee was an immense, really an interesting person, and it's such a story that actually last year we announced it at AirVenture, and Kim First, the producer and director of Flying the Feathered Edge, the Bob Hoover project, has optioned the book to be made into a motion picture. So for the past year, we've been working on a script. She's here. We're kind of meeting off and on. But we've been working on a script, and it's such an amazing story. Once you get into that, it's not a quick sell like John McGee, High Flight. Okay, well, most people, you know, think, well, he wrote a poem.
2: Right,
8: he was 19.
2: Yeah, right.
8: What kind of story can that be? Well, it turns out to be a rather amazing story.
2: That's interesting.
9: I'm looking forward to seeing this movie when it gets done.
8: Me too. I like to, if somebody else came along and they asked me, well, what if somebody saw your book and made a movie? I said, okay, as long as I do a good job, I'm you right. know, okay, yeah. great. People ask me, when is it going to be done? I wish I knew.
2: Well, someday we'll see your name in credits.
8: One hopes so. Yeah. But mostly is to bring this really amazing story, showing that young people can do amazing things, and you know, really the part of the greatest generation. He gave up a scholarship at Yale. He gave so much to do what he should do. So,
2: well, and yet if he were alive, he would have just said, there was a job that needed to be done.
8: He would. A friend of his asked why, because he gave up the scholarship. A friend of his in England, when he returned back, asked, well, why did you leave the United States? You could have ridden out the war at Yale, and why'd you come back to this hell of war here in England? And John replied, I just felt that I ought to. He just felt that it was the right thing to do.
9: To do. Sense right. of duty.
2: Yep, that was pretty strong back then.
9: Well, you know, Hollywood is always looking for a good backstory. I get the feeling this one has a very good backstory.
8: It really does. In the 75 years, there's never really been a good documentary. I've helped with the BBC with a couple very, you know, couple minute ones, and there's never really been a comprehensive biography, a couple small ones for kids. But never the real story. That's because I started Oshkosh here in the 50th anniversary of the Battle of Britain in 1990. And, you know, 24 years later, it came out the book. I mean, I did the deep dive, went right. down the rabbit hole. Right. And
2: everybody thought you were nuts.
8: Especially my wife.
2: Yeah, yeah.
8: I start talking, and I can talk, and she gets this look. Oh, boy, there he goes again.
2: There we go, yeah.
9: While you're sitting there talking away, she just fades way into the distance. And,
2: wait, what a role reversal. She's the one going, yeah, uh-huh, yep, uh-huh, yeah, yeah, okay.
8: Yes, indeed.
9: Were there any major surprises while you were digging through his history?
8: Sure, there's a lot of so many little stories. He went to Avon Old Farm School here in Avon, Connecticut. One of his instructors was a guy named Paul Child. After that time, Paul Child joined the OSS and did some stuff. And along the way, he met a young lady from Pasadena. Her first name was Julia, and they got married. And that was Julia Child. The Julia Child.
2: Oh, wow.
8: So her husband, who was played by Stanley Tucci in the Julie and Julia movie, mm-hmm. was one of John McGee's mentors and instructors.
9: Wow.
8: It's all sorts of little stories
2: little
8: like that.
2: Connections, yeah.
8: It's amazing. It really is.
9: That is neat.
2: It's a small world.
9: Who to thunk it?
8: It is.
9: So you do you have a website?
8: I do, highflightproductions.com. It's not real well maintained. We're bringing up some websites and social media on the movie that's coming along. There is a website, highflightthemovie.com, but it's not. It's just a splash page right now. And so we're starting to crank up the social media and getting interest in it. We wanted to wait to the point where we could get the essence of the script. Done. I wrote the facts. Kim is a great writer. She's distilling the essence, the soul of the story. Where I have the facts, she's got the soul of the story. And it's an amazing thing. It brought tears to my eyes listening to what she's come up with so far.
2: Well, I want to thank you for joining us, Ray Haas, with the story of High Flight. This is Digital Dave.
9: I'm Fast Eddie.
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10: We are definitely on the fly, and we are on the fly at the IAC Pavilion, which is show center here at AirVenture 2025. And aerobatics, you know, a lot of people just come to Oshkosh to watch these air shows. Some people don't even come to look at airplanes. They just want to see the airplanes doing the performances every day here at AirVenture, and they are significantly cool shows. We also have two night air shows. One was last night. The next one will be Saturday night, weather permitting, of course. Of course, all the air shows are weather permitting. The IAC is all about aerobatics, and Nina Stewart is the chair of the Collegiate Aviation Program for IAC. Hello.
11: Hello. I'm happy to be here.
10: Well, we're glad to have you.
11: Thank you.
10: Tell us a little bit about yourself.
11: Yeah, so I am a tailwheel aerobatic CFI, so I teach people how to fly aerobatics and tailwheel and upset recovery, but I got my start in aerobatics. So when I started getting my private, my instructor told me, I think that straight and level flying isn't for you. So you should
10: was
11: maybe
10: that because you couldn't do it or because?
11: No, because I wasn't scared of anything. He kept trying to make me scared of landing, to frighten me in a certain situation, and I was always calm and collected. So when I was choosing my university, he was able to set me up with a mentor who got me started in aerobatics. And then eventually I went to Metropolitan State University of Denver, where I joined their team before I even went to college.
10: Now, when you say join their team, let's do a little bit of more background information. So a lot of the big universities do have an aerobatic side program, correct?
11: Right.
10: And so some of them have teams, aerobatic specifically, because I know a lot of universities compete in collegiate aviation.
11: Right.
10: That's a different thing, mm-hmm. right? So this we're talking specifically for aerobatics. So if the university has an aerobatics program and they have a team,

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1: Which is very exciting.
2: So which schools have it now?
1: Yeah, so there's three universities. One of them is an academy. It's the United Air Force Academy.
2: Oh.
1: They compete in non-powered gliders, which is always fun and exciting, a little bit different. And then our second school will be Metropolitan State University of Denver. And they compete currently in a game bird and an extreme decathlon. And then our last school is UND, University of North Dakota. And they compete in two different super decathlons as well.
2: Okay, so I keep hearing super decathlon and extreme decathlon. Is that because they just make such great aerobatic trainers?
1: Yes, most definitely. American Champion with decathlons and Citabrias are amazing trainer aircrafts for aerobatics. And the reason being is because you learn phenomenal stick and rudder skills. When you're flying a game bird or an extra, an MX, or say the new Aura Aero, you're basically just flipping that stick to the right, maybe with your pinky a little bit, and it'll turn almost immediately. But in a decathlon or a Citabria, you're basically having to make an L shape and physically tell the plane what to do, using your rudders when you're inverted to keep you inverted, of course, and straight and level. So you're really learning the base fundamentals, which is why for a collegiate team, it is wonderful for brand new students learning.
2: Yeah, so I used to fly a decathlon, but I've never heard of an extreme decathlon. What makes it different than a super decathlon, which is 180 horse decathlon?
1: Yeah. Right, so you got your regular decathlon, super decathlon, and extreme. It's just higher horsepower, a little extra oomph to get you through the entire sequence and maneuvers, which is so exciting.
2: So when I used to teach aerobatics back in the day, I don't anymore. But we always tried to get somebody into the least powered airplane possible to begin with, because it teaches such good energy management skills, which are so important, right?
1: Correct, correct. And that is exactly why starting off a brand new student, or even, say, yourself, if you hadn't flown aerobatics in the past, if you were starting brand new, no experience, getting yourself in a low-powered plane like the decathlon or like a Pitts, which is a little bit lower than, say, the extra or, say, an MX or a game bird, is always a great place to start.
2: And what do you normally start with when you teach? In the program, there's got to be a syllabus, I'm sure. Each university probably has their own syllabus. And you said you're teaching in that arena. What do you normally like to do with a brand new student? I mean, some of the people listening might be saying to themselves, "Well, I might be scared of going upside down. I might be afraid of the violence of the maneuvers or what have you." What would you say to those people to calm them and say, "Hey, this is a very structured and a safe program"?
1: Right. So most of the universities have a particular class that you take. So you go through the ground school of aerobatics. You go through learning what each individual maneuver does and what an arrestee figure is for aerobatics. Then when an instructor takes you up, they start each individual maneuver separately. The easiest maneuver usually to start is like the loop or something small and simple like our 180-degree comp turn to get you familiarized with Gs. Because when you're flying straight and level in a Cessna or a Piper, you're not pulling those Gs, right? You maybe feel maybe one or two Gs, but pulling four up to five, maybe even six Gs is not something you normally do. So we like to start off slow. We like to start off slow and do a loop or a Cuban first and kind of...
2: Which is about three Gs. Standard loops are three to four Gs.
1: Yeah, it's about three or four Gs makes a perfect loop. And so we tell them where to look to kind of keep them not overwhelmed, so underwhelmed at the beginning. And then after that, we'll start getting into more in-depth things like, say, a roll or, say, a spin and landing right on heading with a spin.
2: Well, and you know, so many, you know, they've taken it out of the private syllabus now, spins, which I think every pilot should need to learn.
1: I agree.
2: Spins. I think they, who knows why they actually took it out, but I think good instructors will try and get their private students even some spin training, not just spin avoidance training,

0: but what do I do when I get in a spin inadvertently? And then there comes aerobatic training where you want to get in the spin, you know? Mm-hmm. It's a maneuver that you want to do, so.
1: Right. And even like, because I am also an upset recovery and spin endorsement instructor, I get students who, I currently have one who has his private, and he's not even close to getting a CFI, but he just wants to be familiar with spin. So we go up, we show him how to do a couple spins and show him how to do some competition spins as well, which is a little bit of a different recovery until he is fully comfortable with spinning a plane and fully recovering. But I like to say for my spin endorsements, the goal is not to spin the plane. It's to know the indications on what the plane is doing before getting into the spin. And then if you get past that point, how do you recover properly?
0: Yeah. Well, and obviously you said spins is one of the first primary things that you do in aerobatic training, which, you know, loops, rolls, spins. And what else would be considered primary?
1: Yeah, so I can kind of walk through the primary sequence. The primary sequence was created for collegiate aerobatics, and that is just because as students, most of them are student pilots or they only have their private. And some schools, of course, require commercial or higher, but they don't have that much flying experience. So we wanted to make it as simplistic as possible for them to focus on each individual maneuver. So the sequence would be a 45-degree upline. You'll level off.
0: Explain to the listeners, what is an upline? We've heard that a couple of times today. So what is an upline?
1: Yeah, so an upline will be when you're setting a line at a certain degree angle. And all aerobatic planes will have a sighting device off of usually the left-hand side. And you'll see them if you come over to the ISC building today. It's a little star that's off of the side of the plane. And you look at that star or sometimes even a triangle. You put that on the horizon to give you the degree level of that upline. And it could be all the way vertical or a 45-degree angle of either direction. So that would be the upline that you set. And then after the upline that you set for a 45-degree angle, you'll do a 1.5-turn spin. With a spin, it's very important to land right on that heading because every single degree off is a couple points off that the judges see.
0: Okay.
1: Which is kind of fun. But then after that, you'll do your Cuban. A Cuban will be almost like a half loop. And then you set your 45-degree angle downwards, so you're inverted at this point. And then you roll on that 45-degree angle. The biggest thing with that is we want the line to be the same before that roll and the same after.
0: So one is called the upline and the other one is?
1: Downline. Exactly.
0: We're then, so smart, aren't we?
1: Oh, right. And then next will be our loop. Our loop is just a simplistic loop. We want to make sure that all the sides are equal. Most of the time, if you put your finger in the middle of the loop, you want to make sure that it's fully round. That's pretty simplistic. But then you'll do a 180-degree comp turn. Also pretty simplistic. It's similar to, say, a steep turn, or if you're just trying to turn 180 degrees.
0: To stay in the aerobatic box.
1: To stay in the aerobatic box. That's why you use that maneuver, correct. And then last but not least, our fun aileron roll. Aileron roll is one of my favorites because it really shows you how good of an aerobatic pilot you are, being able to stay level with that horizon and just whip that plane right around that point.
0: A little harder in maybe a Citabria than in an Extra.
1: Yeah, especially with not having inverted fuel tanks. So,
0: yeah. Well, listen, thank you so much, Nina, for joining us and explaining a little bit about the IAC's collegiate tie and what you're doing. And it sounds really fun.
1: Yeah, of course. And if anyone's interested in creating their own collegiate team, come by the IAC Pavilion. I'd love to help you out and go over the steps on how to create one.
0: Okay, Nina Stewart, thank you very much.
1: Thank you for having me.
0: You're welcome. JMRG on the fly at the IAC Pavilion. We will take a little break and be right back. You're listening to EA Radio.
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3: Welcome back, everyone, to Squawk 1200. I'm Zach.
4: I'm Wireless Mike.
3: And we are joined now by Jim Ullman and Bob Obma, both of the National Air Traffic Controllers Association. Thank you so much for being with us.
5: Happy to be here.
6: Yeah, thanks for having us. We appreciate it.
3: We are talking pilot-controller communications. First things first, you brought along these great ground operator controller communications little handbooks that can fit on an e-board. Tell us about these that NACA puts out.
5: So these have been a labor of love for a number of years.
6: Almost seven now, yeah.
5: Yeah, we started with VFR. That's the one that we start with, and then we just have added to it along the way based on conversations we've had at these type of conferences. So we have these at the NACA booth. We have everywhere that you see NACA, you will find these pilot controller communications cards. We give them to schools. We give them wholesale. This is just a quick reference guide, and what we have here is ground operations, weather, airspace, VFR flight following, airborne takeoffs and landings.
6: And it's really good for not only you know, your basic VFR pilot, but maybe a student pilot, maybe a CFI wants to stop by, training a pilot, maybe a little nervous about air traffic communications, or your rusty pilots. You know, the EA has a lot of the rusty pilots are trying to get back on board, and if they're a little nervous about talking to ATC, it's kind of a guide for you if you want to get back into flying around the Delta or the Charlie or get flight following.
3: Fantastic. And let's talk a little bit about some of the common problems with pilot controller communications. We're talking mostly to a GA audience here at EAA. What do you see as the common issues where communications break down, and how can those be remedied?
5: I think the biggest thing we want is just for you to use our services, right? I think what we see out here is GA pilots with not a lot of hours all the time, and they're not confident talking on the frequencies. And the first thing that I say to them is, we're not the boogeyman. Look at this. We're not the sky police. We're not the boogeyman. But we can provide you services when you're talking to us. And so a lot of it's all about phraseology, and that's what we're trying to get them is to use our services.
6: Yeah, that's one of the big things is, you know, when we deal with the GA community, sometimes, especially in the emergency situation, they call up and it's almost too late. They're, you know, VFR and IMC, and it's one of those things, if you're talking to us earlier, if you're getting that VFR flight following and your engine starts running a little rough, the weather is starting to look a little dodgy ahead, maybe starting to get a little cloudy or a little misty, you're already talking to us. So we can reach out to other pilots, other controllers, find those VFR conditions, find out if maybe you're getting some trace icing where there's no icing. So the sooner you're talking to us, the better, and getting those services like VFR flight following are key. You know, we always start our presentation, at least I do, I always have people raise their hand, you know, are you a tax-paying member? And they kind of laugh and raise their hand. I'm like, well, you've already paid for the service. You're a tax-paying member. You know, it's your service, and you should use it.
4: So what are the advantages of VFR flight following other than the fact that you're going to tell them that there's an airplane over here or that they might not have seen? What are some of the other things that give them an additional level of safety when they use that?
6: Well, I mean, the biggest thing is the advisory service, right? So we can tell them about other aircraft. Another thing we see with GA quite a bit is airspace issues. So GA aircraft may be going through an active military airspace, a restricted airspace. I work airspace near Fort Knox. And we do have occasionally aircraft that will bust through Fort Knox, TFRs. I don't know if you guys know, but 2020, rumor is there's an election happening. So there'll probably be quite a few TFRs popping up. And if you're talking to us, we're going to make sure you avoid those type of things. Weather is another issue. We know pilots today have a lot of onboard weather, whether it be XM, for flight, but we have tools that they don't have. We can talk to other pilots. We can find other airspace where there might be good weather that they may not be able to tell from their for flight or their XM weather. Things that we can do in the background.
5: I think Bob touched on something earlier, and I use this all the time in talking to pilots out here, is if you find yourself in trouble, okay, and wouldn't you rather be talking to us already, or do we have to go through the who are you, where are you, what's your problem before we start helping you? It's a lot easier if you're already talking to us, you have a problem. It's that quick.
4: So now, one of the other advantages I would think of VFR flight following is that you get used to talking on the radio, and so if you're going for your next rating, there's that much less to learn. What other are there any other advantages or things that you can think of?
6: Well, I mean, that's a huge thing is the practice part, right? And we've had a lot of pilots come up to us and they're like, hey, we want to talk to you, but we're nervous. Is there something we can do that makes you know we're nervous? Now, the question we get posed from EA members is, how about rusty pilot? Well, unfortunately, in our field, controllers don't know what rusty pilot means, but they can use student pilot. Just because you're not a student pilot doesn't mean if you're unfamiliar with the airport, you're a little nervous, maybe flying in the Charlie for the first time, use student pilot. As controllers, that lets us know that we're going to use a little bit extra attention for you. We're going to slow down our phraseology. We're going to watch you a little bit more carefully. So it's one question we'll be getting is don't use rusty pilot because it's not a common phrase in the air traffic world, but student pilot is, and feel free to use that as well.
5: And I believe I can say that the big sky theory is a misnomer. It doesn't exist. The big sky theory is not out there. Especially for VFR aircraft who use pilotage, right? Follow a river, follow a highway. Well, you know what? Everyone's following that river, and everyone's following that highway the same as you. Just because you don't see them, trust me, they're out there.
4: So with the communications aspect of that, obviously some of our pilots aren't quite as up on the communication as they would. What are the biggest errors that you see the pilots make that you'd like to see corrected?
5: clogging the frequencies. I think clogging the frequencies is a big thing. Knowing proper phraseology is really important, right? It's something that is ingrained on us from the first day that we start training, is to use phraseology by the book, phraseology by the book, phraseology by the book. Now, granted, not all controllers and pilots use that. The older you get, the more loosey-goosey you get with your language, right? But it's all about proper phraseology. But proper phraseology is what makes this system work.
6: Yeah, I'd say readbacks, not getting readbacks. Usually if I give something like an altitude, while it's not required to be read back, if it's important, if I'm stopping you in altitude for another aircraft and you just come back with Roger, more than likely you're going to hear me come back and say, just want to verify number 1234, send and maintain 4000. I'm looking for a readback because there's a reason I'm giving you that altitude or that heading.
3: We're speaking with Jim Ullman and Bob Obma of National Air Traffic Controllers Association. You guys have mentioned emergencies a little bit in some of the discussions we've had. We know for pilots it's aviate, navigate, communicate. But when they get to that communicate piece, what can they do to make sure that you know they're in an emergency? And then what info do you need from them to really give them all the help that they need in that situation?
6: Yeah, at that point where you're in an emergency, phraseology kind of goes out the window. We need to know exactly what's happening to you, why you're declaring an emergency. The three things you're going to be asked is... how many people are on board? The reason we ask that is just because if there's a lot of people and you're going to, let's say you lost an engine, you need to ditch, we need to tell emergency services what they need to send. The second thing is fuel. That will determine how long we have to deal with the emergency. If you're VFR and IMC and you have 2 hours of fuel, we have a lot of options. If you're VFR and IMC with 10 minutes of fuel, our options now are quite limited. And then the last thing is your intentions. We're going to work together as a team to resolve the emergency situation, and knowing your intentions or what you want to do to start is a big important thing.
5: Yeah, we are not the sky police. We've done some briefings over at our booth all week, and we've done a couple on emergencies, and we asked people how many people have declared an emergency. I think people are afraid declaring an emergency is going to get them in trouble. Next thing you know, FISDO's going to come knocking on their door, ask them about what happened. That's not the way the process works. FISDO rarely does that. We ask them, how many have declared an emergency? There's probably 8 or 10 people. How many heard back from FISDO? One person raised their hand, and it wasn't punitive in nature.
4: And I think a common thing that people misunderstand about emergencies are you're actually, when you declare emergency, you can actually break some of the rules as long as you have a good reason for doing it, and it'll actually keep you out of trouble. Whereas if you don't declare an emergency and you do something you weren't supposed to do, now you can be in trouble.
5: I wouldn't say the rules go out the window, but we have a lot more latitude to offer you a lot more services. And at that point, we're just trying to get you safely on the ground. That's it. We're going to keep you advised of terrain. We're going to keep you advised of the issue. But it gives us a lot of freedom. And what we see, especially with VFR pilots getting themselves in IMC conditions, is they wait too long. They wait too long. They wait too long. Well, you know what? Don't wait too long. Tell us, hey, it's starting to get a little cloudy up here. You got any pilot reports? That's going to give us a cue. All right, I need to start watching this person, talk to this aircraft. How about now? How about now? We are there to help you and use our services.
4: Yep. And so on top of that, I always encourage people to continue with their flight training and get the instrument rating to keep themselves out of trouble. What kind of advice might you have for people who are private pilots who, you know, might think maybe I don't need an instrument rating?
6: Well, it's hard to tell a pilot that we want you to get your instrument rating. But what we can tell you to do is practice. You know how I say to get to Carnegie Hall is practice. And don't feel free, you know, practice. We see a lot of people in my airspace down by like London, Kentucky, a lot of practice approaches. If you do want to get your IFR, we do a lot of practice IFR approaches. But, you know, one of the biggest things too is outreach. You know, we're here at EA to do outreach to meet the GA community, but it goes both ways. We love GA pilots to come visit our facilities. Come to your local tower. You know, we go to our website, NACA.org, NATCA.org. Give us an email. We'll get you in connection with your local tower, your local TRACON, and come see us. And then we can show you what it looks like from our side. And because it's a team concept. What we're here at Oshkosh really pushing, I think, is the team concept. Neither one of us can really do it alone. We kind of have to do it together.
5: Yeah, and in the Pacific Northwest, my airspace is... IFR all the time, you know, all the time along the coast, lower levels, VFR, nice, 7,500, 8,500, but like big cloud deck below you. It really, I think flying out there, especially IFR, will help you immensely.
3: 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NAC has got a big presence out here at EAA. Where can people go to meet you, talk with you, get some presentations?
5: We are right next to the tower. The biggest thing on this facility is the tower, the busiest aircraft control tower in the world, and we are right across the street from you. Can't miss us. And if you base it between 9 and 2, just look where all the people are.
3: Everyone go visit NATCA down below the air traffic control tower. Jim Ullman and Bob Obma of the National Air Traffic Controllers Association, thanks so much for joining us.
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2: Let's go back to 2008 for this classic interview.
7: And we're back in Studio 218 in the afternoon on a Tuesday here at AirVenture Oshkosh 2008. And we are spending the day on the fly with the Vintage Aircraft Division of EAA and some of the representatives from that division. H.G. Frouchy in studio. And H.G., you are the executive director on staff for EAA for Vintage. And we also have some other people in studio with us. Michael Costa from Parking. He's the parking chairman for Vintage. And also Steve Nessie. Huh?
8: Yep, Steve Nessie has been with us as a director for over a couple, well, actually over two decades, almost three decades. And Steve is actively involved in our Tall Pines Cafe. A number of years ago, we realized that there were so many people parking on the south end of the field. It was pretty clear to us that they needed services that were not available to them, particularly when it came to food and ice. And Steve stepped up and became the chairman and put together what was at the time one of the most remarkable projects we'd ever undertaken here at in the Vintage area. Basically, if you can imagine putting together an entire short-order restaurant in a tent with a tent for cooking and a tent for serving, Steve and his crew did that.
7: Well, Steve, one of the special, unique things about Vintage is it's a long ways away from the main drag over there, like the North 40 parking.
8: That's right.
7: They can get to the restaurants as such fairly easily, but when the trams shut down, these people are camping on site inside the village, so to speak, here. They need to eat, and you're the man, right?
9: Well, we try to do a job of servicing these people. Yeah, there's a lot of campers, and these guys get in here and sometimes late in the evening, and they need ice, or sometimes they don't have the basics that they need for setting up their campsite by the airplane. And so we started doing food down there. Basically, we're doing a breakfast situation for them, and then prior to convention, Friday night, Saturday night, and Sunday night, why we will do hamburgers and brats and corn and french fries. And we also have ice available there at two different periods during the day when we're open. And the campers really need the ice. And as HG said, we started out in a tent, and that was on the south side of the ultralight runway. And we were there 1 year, and the next year we moved up to the north side of the ultralight runway and did the tent thing for a while longer, and then we ended up about 3 years ago doing a building there. And now we have a pretty much first-class facility for servicing our people. We normally get probably 400 or 500 people in the morning for breakfast. And
7: 500 people?
9: Yeah.
7: Wow.
9: And
7: that's pretty significant.
9: Well, it's
7: food service.
9: It's a lot of breakfast. And
8: that's a lot of eggs.
9: Yeah. Well, we started out with pancakes and sausage, and then we added scrambled eggs, and we're doing biscuits and gravy, and this year we've got a new entree on there, and that's French toast. So we got a lot of people that are eating down there for 7 days or more, so we like to give them a little bit of variety. It's worked out really well, and we have a lot of volunteers there.
7: Okay, that's what I was going to ask. It is a volunteer operation, not like Zog's where...
8: Correct. It is entirely a volunteer operation. It's a very, this takes a level of commitment that goes almost above and beyond anything else. Besides Flightline, Tall Pines, you're up at, 4:30, 5 o'clock in the morning, because these folks start serving at 6 in the morning. And again, that's a volunteer activity. It's quite remarkable. It's one of the best kitchens you'll ever see. There are probably people who run restaurants who wish they had a kitchen that looked as good and as clean as that kitchen.
9: Yeah, we're very proud of our facility.
7: Well, Steve, thank you for doing all that you do for the Vintage folks down there. Obviously, people need to eat, and they don't have an easy way to get to food, and you're providing a service down there that's extremely appreciated, I'm sure.
9: Well, it is. We've got a lot of people that say, thank you for being here, and thank you for taking care of us.
7: Well, HG, we're just about to wrap up our day with Vintage here. It's been such a pleasure having you guys.
8: We appreciate you guys taking the time.
7: On this fly is, show.
8: Yeah, it's always been a lot of fun to come up, and we really appreciate what EA Radio has been able to do for everybody on the net. You know, there are folks who are listening in locally. There are folks who are listening in on the net. And for those of you who are coming to AirVenture, if you haven't been here already or been here in the past, in the Vintage area, there's all sorts of things for you to do. You can, right off the bat, you can go to the Red Barn. You've got your Vintage category, all the different airplanes that are parked out there. But you've got the Tall Pines Cafe on the south end of the airport all the way down up here north to the Vintage antique area. And there's all sorts of other stuff to do down there, including the Type Club tent. And we've also got the workshop area where some sheet metal work is being done. And we really appreciate everything that everybody's been doing down there. So come on down.
7: And you too, HG. I mean, it isn't like you haven't been busy.
8: This is a hectic week, but it's a lot of fun.
7: Yeah, it is a lot of fun. And for you folks that aren't here at AirVenture, we will continue here at EA Radio to bring you as much as we can live and or recorded so that you can stay in touch. And, of course, the best way to enjoy AirVenture is not on the radio,
8: nope,
7: but to be right here.
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7: Yes, you can.
8: That's
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8: right.
7: 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So, gentlemen, we're coming to the end of our programming day. Air Showcase starts in 5 minutes, so your folks are going to get to take a break, Michael.
10: Oh, no. No, we're still busy. We also do crowd control. We're in charge of about a mile worth of people. And there can be 300,000 people here that we have to kind of take care of.
7: All right. Well, keep up the good work.
10: Absolutely.
7: All right. We're off to Showcase. Jaymont G signing off for On the Fly. We'll be back tomorrow with another venue here at Oshkosh. So stay tuned. We'll be back in just a moment with Showcase.
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0: Ultralights is what it's all about today. We call that the Fun Flight Zone Friday.
11: Come on, Jeff. Fly. Fun Fly Zone.
0: Fly Zone.
11: Fly, not flight. Fly.
0: Okay, fly.
11: Just
0: fly.
11: Like On the Fly, your radio program.
0: That's
11: come on,
0: right,
11: bud.
0: Hey, we are having a ton of fun down here, and it's all about flying and flight and fun.
11: Right on.
0: However you want to say it.
11: You got
0: this
11: it,
0: is what's happening out here. Tim Bogenhagen is back with us, and he is the staff liaison with EAA to this area this part of the year. Real quick, what do you do the rest of the year for EAA?
11: I work for EAA as a full-time staff member serving EAA members, coordinating weekly webinars, hints for home builders videos, flying club activities, and also being the staff liaison for ultralight and light sport aircraft information matters. I'm the go-to guy on the staff for anything ultralight, light sport.
0: Very cool. All right. Well, you've got a great operation going down here this year, as usual, I might say. And speaking of cool stuff, so we have talked to these, we've talked to Dennis before, we've talked to Aerolite in the past, and I know your company's not called Aerolite, right? What's the name of your company?
12: Well, it's actually, the company is Aerolite 103, and the airplane's also Aerolite 103.
0: So, Dennis Carley, Tim's going to ask you a couple things. I know he's very familiar with your operation and also with this young man that's with us as well. Go ahead, Tim, and
11: so, Dennis,
0: us.
11: I know that Aerolite has a lot of buzz over the last number of years. It's like the most popular ultralight out there. Why do you think that is?
12: I don't really know. I've tried to figure that out before, Tim, myself, and with the comments, with the feedback we get from guys coming through there, they say it looks like an airplane, because sometimes, you know, the ultralight stuff looks a little strange in conventional terms. It has it's been around for, the design's been around 20-some years, so it's recognizable, and people see it. They recognize the airplane. They recognize the name. There's a lot of very loyal owners and pilots out there of ultralights. I think that just kind of builds on itself and keeps on going.
11: You know, one of the things that I've always appreciated about the Aerolite since it first showed up at Oshkosh, I think 1998.
12: Yep.
11: Terry Raber brought it here, but it was brightly colored, and the sails used on it are always bright colors, and it's like, it just screams ultralight to me.
12: Yep, absolutely. You walk around the corner coming out of the Red Barn, here's the first thing you're looking at. It's nice and bright. You can't miss it.
11: And it's fun, right? I mean, the bright colors, just like, oh, man, I just want to fly this. It's fun.
12: Yep, that's it. Absolutely.
11: Yeah. So tell me, when you fly an ultralight, it's lightweight, right? So it's like, what do they call that? Lightly wing loaded? What does that really mean?
12: Yeah, light wing loading, very responsive. The controls are big. You know, basically, when these planes are designed, they're designed to fly at a wide speed range. So when you are slow and you have a big control surface, you still have plenty of control authority. You're going 25 miles an hour faster. That gives you a lot more control authority, a sporty feel to that type of aircraft for sure.
11: You know what I love about ultralights probably more than anything is that they're so safe. It's like, what? Safe. Why is that? Short takeoff and landing. What do you think about that?
12: Yep, short takeoff and landing, slow speed, slow stall speed, so your approach speeds are lower. If there is usually a mishap, it's a bent-up axle or bent-up gear or something like that. It's much, much safer than, well, you say safety, approaching 30 miles an hour versus 80 miles an hour, big difference.
11: Very low kinetic energy.
12: Yep.
11: Yeah. So what's new at Aerolite 103?
12: Well, I guess the newest thing we have over there is the electric propulsion system.
11: Oh, wow.
12: Yep, which has been getting a lot of attention. We flew the plane a couple times here a couple days ago. It's remarkably quiet. The comments we get is, that's as loud as it gets? Yeah, it's as loud as it gets. We've got a motor that turns 2,000 RPMs max, 1,650 RPMs in cruise. It's just incredibly quiet. It's the only airplane I've ever been on a fly with no hearing protection.
11: That is cool. So electric motors seem incredibly simple. Does that mean there's very little maintenance to do on them?
12: Well, it's basically a zero maintenance system, if there is such a thing. If the batteries are charged and you move the throttle forward, electricity goes to the motor spins, you're going flying.
11: Wow, is that ever cool.
0: That's incredibly cool, and I'm a little curious about some of the mechanics of it in terms of the reality of use. So, of course, a Part 103 ultralight is for enjoyment mainly. Of course, you can't teach in them or do any of that, but how long can you fly this because you're weight restricted in 103 and batteries are heavy? How have you gotten around that?
12: Well, when we went into this project with the electric propulsion system, we decided this is the viable aircraft for it at this point. The biggest reason is because the average ultralight pilot doesn't go out and fly for 2 hours in the morning. He goes out and flies for 30 or 40 minutes in the morning, brings his airplane back and goes on about his day, or perhaps the same thing in the evening. So the technology reached a point where 30 or 40 minutes of flight time is viable in our airplanes. And the battery technology continues to get better. The weight comes down, the amount of energy storage comes up, so that continues to get better. But we reached a point where we thought we could do it, and that was our goal, 30, 40 minutes worth of flying time, and we've achieved that, so you can do that now with an electric propulsion system.
11: And, you know, I fly a Quad City Challenger, which, you know, is a light plane, it's N-numbered, but it flies a lot like an ultralight, and I'll tell you, a lot of my flights are a half hour long.
12: Yep.
11: I mean, I go out, I fly at a grass strip, I go around, and I come back, and it's like at that twilight period. A half-hour flight time is like, that's a normal flight for me. So that doesn't really seem like a limitation at all.
0: And then how long to charge? Like, if you wanted to make repetitive flights in a day, what would you need to do?
12: Well, it depends on how you charge it. So if they have four batteries in the system and you fly for 30 minutes and you come back and put one charger on each one of those batteries, that whole airplane, all the batteries will be back up to charge in about an hour and a half. If you put one battery in, it takes four times as long to charge it up, but you can do it either way.
0: Okay. Well, very cool.
11: Yeah, isn't it cool? Yeah, so we got somebody with us, a nice young man, Henry Scott. It's just so cool to see you again back here at Oshkosh. Tell me a little bit about the first time you came to Oshkosh and when you flew here for the first time. Tell us about that experience and what were you flying?
13: Well, the first time I was in Oshkosh, I actually just figured this out. It was when I was 8. I was all the way over in GA with little Mooney, and I remember coming over to Ultralight, and I always was fascinated to know if I could land any sort of aircraft, you know, just in case, you know, something happened to my pilot or my dad, you know. And then, you know, my dad kind of figured that, and what aircraft could he fly? And Ultralights at the time were, you know, not too new, but they're still pretty new, and they're, no one has thought about taking it up, you know, younger than pilot, you know, not younger than 16 or 17. So when I was in that, I was in a power paraglider, and I soloed when I was 12. And I came here to Oshkosh, and I gave you guys a little bit of a struggle, you know, to figure out.
11: We had to figure it out. You were at 13 years old. It was like, ah, man, we've never had somebody that young fly here. So you came back the next year. You were patient with us, and you flew here when you were 14, right?
13: 13.
11: 13, yeah, yeah, 13 with your powered paraglider. And then the next year, you flew what back into Oshkosh?
13: I flew an Aerolite 103.
11: And how far did you fly that Aerolite 103?
13: I'm not sure the exact mileage, but from Virginia, northern Virginia, all the way to right here in Oshkosh.
11: Dennis, what do you think about that? One of your airplanes, a 14-year-old young man, flying from Virginia to Oshkosh.
12: Yeah, well, I don't know of anybody else that's ever accomplished that. That's a remarkable feat for anybody, especially someone that's 14 years old. Obviously, he had a lot of support from his dad, and that a lot of kids don't have that at that age either, no. But that's fantastic, absolutely fantastic.
0: I think it's kind of funny how he refers to the Mooney as little. comparatively to what he's flying now. But yeah.
11: Right.
0: So what are you doing now, Henry?
13: Right now, not much, but I'm...
0: Because you're 16 now, right?
13: Yeah. I have recently, about a month ago, March, I turned 16, and a week after that, I sold a 150, and so now I'm working on my private pilot's license.
0: Excellent. What a cool story. And this tie-in, the reason I asked... you to stick around, Henry, and come and join us on the show is because that's a cool representation of what the Aerolite 103 can do, not only for adults but young people. Because this is really, truly regulatorily. I mean,
11: it's free. There is no minimum age to fly an ultralight.
0: And so this is just if any of our listeners have kids that they think would really want to do something like this. This is the proof that it's possible.
11: Like Nike says, just do it.
0: Just do it.
11: Yeah.
0: Are they paying us? Oh, no.
11: No.
0: So, anyway, what was – we've just got a couple more minutes. Of that experience, that trip, what was your favorite thing about it? Other than arriving here, which is always the goal.
13: Oh, well, I did arrive here a week early. I was going to say that was my favorite moment, you know, when I'm finally here. And that would have been my favorite moment, but – On the whole trip, I guess my second favorite was arriving in Fond du Lac.
11: Fond du Lac, south of Oshkosh.
13: Yeah, and I was ready. And I'd flown for about 4 hours, or I've flown a few trips or a few hops because you only have about 50 miles. It's quite a cross-country machine, but I'd been tired, and I was like, I want to get there.
11: You must have been like, I know this is the last leg now, so I'm just feeling so good because one more flight, and I'm in Oshkosh.
0: One little trip up the west side of the lake, and I'm there.
13: Then I can stretch my feet out and, you know, do whatever I want.
0: Yeah. Well, Henry Scott, what a cool story. You're an inspiration. You may not know it now, but you are an inspiration to young people doing what you do. So keep it up. Mentor anyone who you can to do what you've done. And congratulations on your successes. And we look forward to seeing you here many years from now doing another interview to see where you've gone.
13: Thank you.
0: And Dennis.
12: Yep.
0: Everyone can come see your booth over here at Fun Fly Zone over by the Ultralight Runway. Everyone come check out the Aerolite 103 and the 103E.
12: Yep.
0: It's fantastic. Thanks for joining us today on EA Radio.
12: Glad to be here.
0: J-Bot G, we're on the fly. We're at Ultralights, the Fun Fly Zone. We're going to take a break. We'll be back, and we're going to talk about some more cool stuff down here. Right, Tim?
11: You bet.
0: Absolutely. 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
14: This is Radial Rob here at Oshkosh, and I'm speaking with retired Captain Bill Klein. Bill flew C-130s, is that right?
15: That's correct. C-130B models and E models.
14: Bill, tell me a little bit, and we got a lot of people listening today, how you got involved in flying a C-130. Where'd you get your start, and how'd you get there?
15: Well, I was an ROTC jockey at Iowa State University and discovered that I qualified for pilot training. I always wanted to fly, so I thought I'd give it a shot. Graduated and got a commission as a second lieutenant back in 63, so it kind of dates me, I guess. Went into pilot training in Laredo, Texas. In January of 64, class 65E, I graduated in February of 65. We were the Century class for Laredo, and we've done quite a bit of reunion activity ever since. We got to be a pretty close group.
14: So when did you actually start flying? When was your first ride in an airplane?
15: First ride in an airplane was probably I was a junior in college, I think it was Orion Navion. I'd never been in an airplane before in my life. I was a farm kid from central Iowa. Always fascinated with airplanes, but never figured I'd have a chance to do anything like that. And I remember it was a Air Force captain, tactical officer at the RTC outfit there that gave us the first ride. I think there were two other fellows and myself at four place. And I remember when we landed, my mind was still up on downwind. I figured, how the heck can I ever do this? That things are going by a little too fast. And then a little later on, when I was flying in Vietnam, I remember coming down final approach, twiddling my thumbs, because it's something that you adjust to, obviously. And, of course, the C-130 wasn't an F-4C, but it was still kind of busy at times.
14: You talked a little bit about some of the missions you were on flying to Vietnam. Can you tell us a little bit about that?
15: Well, the mission that I got involved in Vietnam was kind of a strange one. As I said, we were wing transferred to Clark Air Base in the Philippines, and we flew a thing what they called the Saigon Shuttle. We'd go into Vietnam for 15 days at a time, come back to Clark for three or four, go back to Vietnam for 15 days, back to Clark for three or four, and this went on for the 2 years that I was there. I had a total of about 1,280 sorties in country. Of course, we did fly into Thailand and over Laos a few times, over to Japan and Taiwan, and back and forth across the Pacific later on. But Vietnam was probably, as I've told people on many occasions, probably the best flying I ever did, because there were no rules. The rule was try to survive, but it was probably the best flying I've ever done, but it was also something I'd never want to do again. There are a lot of things that I recall, some of which were good and some of which were not so good. We suffered about a 25% loss of the crews that we took over. Sometimes weather or just screwing up, basically. And I can get into some of that if you'd like, but it brings back some bad memories.
14: Now, were you cautious of surface-to-air missiles or anything?
15: The biggest thing that we faced over there, and I'm sure if anybody's listening that flew C-130s in a similar type of mission, was ground fire. We flew both day and night missions. I mean, it was a lot of people called it the 8-to-5 war, and it was that to a certain extent. I remember being on departure end or of the runway, number 37, waiting for takeoff, which would rival Oshkosh as far as busyness was concerned. But we did fly at night, and it just depended on what was mission was there for us and what they needed to do. And if it was a contingency where somebody needed supplies or needed some support or flare missions or things like that, we did it whenever it was needed. But the longest crew day I remember putting in was a 20-hour day. And we were pretty tired at the end of that, but we flew basically out of Tan Son Nhut, occasionally out of Vung Tau, but most of the time out of Tan Son Nhut, but all over South Vietnam.
14: Give me one of your most memorable experiences in a C-130 that would be the most pleasurable or the most one you enjoyed the most in flying a plane like that.
15: Oh, gosh. I think after I came back from Nam in January of 68, which was luckily 3 days before the 68 Tet Offensive, I had occasion to fly back to Vietnam many times, all the way across the Pacific in E-models out of Langley Air Force Base. And the thing I think I enjoyed the most about flying, and the thing I remember, are the sunsets over the ocean and the colors of the water over the Pacific and around the islands. And it was just so beautiful that it's hard to describe. You know, you're up above the clouds. I also remember one time we took off from the Philippines to head over to Nam, and I was a co-pilot at the time, so everybody else got to go to sleep and I got to fly. And it was night. It was a clear night where we were, but there were small thunderstorms down over the ocean. and there was lightning in those thunderstorms. And flying up and seeing that lightning flashes and those clouds light up down below you, because we were, normally cruising altitude would be as high as 28,000 feet, kind of wallowed above that, but at least in the ones that we had, the B models at that time. But I remember it's quiet. Night flying is always a little quieter anyhow, and it was just kind of, it was almost soothing. You know, you were going back over to the war zone, and here we are looking down. I was the only one that saw it, actually. Those lightning storms and the flashes like a big fireworks blow. It was just still and quiet. You know, I just kind of, I guess, a thrill, you might say.
14: Okay, that was the most pleasurable flight. Let's go to the opposite end of the spectrum. What was the scariest, the hairiest flight you ever had in a C-130?
15: Oh, boy. Well, those missions where we took the seven hits over the Parrot's Beak, we took a 50 right through one of the... we didn't have self-sealing tanks, fuel tanks in that airplane. Heck, we didn't even have any armor plate in our seats when we first went over there, and a lot of the airplanes weren't camouflaged or anything either. They were just nice, shiny, silver birds. We trailed fuel all the way back from near the Cambodian border back to Ton Sanut. And thank God it didn't catch fire, or I probably wouldn't be here. I did have an engine explode on me, but I was on the ground. The turbine section blew up while doing a run-up, and they found turbine blade marks out about a mile. And holes all through the side of the airplane and the wing, and the turbine section ended up on the ground underneath the wing. I still have pictures of it. People standing around scratching their heads looking at that turbine section laying on the ground. So again, I thought, well, somebody must be looking after me because it happened here and not up at 10,000 feet or so.
14: Were there any situations where there was trouble getting a C-130 into certain locations in Vietnam where the people really needed the assistance or whatever you transported, and finally... maybe the C-130 was able to get in. Did you ever see guys jumping up and down, glad to see you, whether what you were moving people out or just bringing things in?
15: I don't particularly remember people jumping up and down, but there were a few times where our intelligence indicated that a particular field or village was going to be hit. And it was our job to get people out or supplies in or ammo in before this happened. One of them happened to be Loc Ninh. It was Ho Chi Minh's birthday, basically. We had gotten the word there was a special forces camp there, and they were going to get hit. So we spent about 2 days hauling as much ammo and stuff that we could in to make certain that they had all the supplies they needed. And sure enough, they did get hit that night before his birthday. We were able to beat them off, but it was kind of hairy. It was in the middle of a Michelin rubber plantation. There was a lot of, because of the French colonial business, there were a lot of rubber plantations over there. And I remember flying in before this attack, and there were these beautiful rubber trees, all green and everything. And during the attack, there was apparently an artillery emplacement at the end of the runway. And the VC came out of the jungle, the rubber trees, and across the runway to attack a special forces camp, which, you know, they knew it was coming, so they were prepared. And the artillery emplacement on the end of the runway shot right down the runway using flechettes, which are little steel arrows loaded, and it's like a big shotgun blast with number 10 shot, only these were for people. And it was quite a mess, I understand. We flew in there and the day after this thing happened, and all of those rubber trees were bare. The leaves were gone. So I sure as heck wouldn't want to have been out there. But I'm sure they were glad to have the supplies they had because there were a lot of dead VC that time, and they didn't get the special forces camp, so Uncle Ho didn't get his birthday present that time.
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16: This is Digital Dave.
17: And I'm Fast Eddie.
16: And who do we have?
17: We have Lauren Groff. I got that right, didn't I?
18: That's correct.
17: These are the people that happen to stop by after you have the icing. We're talking the NTSB.
16: Well, after it becomes an accident.
17: Yeah. Hopefully it doesn't, but these are the people that are there figuring out what went wrong.
18: Now, you guys investigate every aviation accident?
19: Yes, actually. So, good morning, first of all. The NTSB, we invest the mandate that we have from Congress, we investigate all civil aviation accidents, so no military, but U.S. civil aviation accidents, so everyone, and that's accident is actually defined in regulation, so it's anything with serious serious injury or greater, or substantial damage to the aircraft or greater, and we'll investigate all of those.
18: Okay, so that could be anything from me screwing up a landing and folding up gear and bending propellers and not getting hurt, though, but enough
19: Correct.
18: Damage to my airplane,
19: Correct.
18: You're going to ask questions.
19: Yeah, sometimes on those ones where it's gear and wingtips and things, they have to do a little bit of checking because you're right on the line, but that's kind of the low end. And then, of course, we're all aware of the more serious ones.
18: Yeah.
19: But, so in addition to aviation in the U.S., we also support we support foreign investigations of U.S. equipment. So if we have Boeing or Cessna or any of the U.S. manufacturers that have accidents outside the U.S., we have some responsibilities to support the countries that are doing those investigations. And, of course, in the U.S., we have a lot of resources. So,
18: well, is that by invitation only, or do you always show up?
19: Well, we don't always show up, but there is requirements for those who are familiar with the International Civil Aviation Organization. We hear about ICAO sometimes. Mm-hmm. There's some international things. There's actually agreements and requirements there about how countries work together. So they have requirements that they need to notify us when those things happen, and if they need any kind of technical support or whatever it may be, we support those. So if it's a smaller one, we probably won't travel, but we'll provide support. But certainly the bigger ones, our investigators do travel around the world.
18: Okay, now let's take it down a notch. I'm a general aviation guy. I've collapsed my nose wheel, smashed my propeller, maybe drug a wingtip. What kind of questions can I expect from you? Should I be concerned? Is this... Could this information lead to like an enforcement action against me?
19: Well, to the NTSB, we do not have any regulatory role at all in that case. So that would be the FAA if something like that were to happen. But we are there solely for safety.
18: Okay.
19: So, and when we come in, we do our investigators, they collect information about you know, the person, anything that they were doing when they were operating the aircraft. Hopefully we have a live pilot that they're talking to. In most cases they do. And they're collecting information about, from their point of view, what happened and what happened maybe even before they went flying to get that information. They get whatever they can about the aircraft, the weather, all the other things going on around that. My role, I am not a field investigator. My position is chief data scientist, so I get what happens afterwards when they collect all of that information. And a lot of folks when they come by the booth here at the Federal Pavilion, they say, "Oh, I love that! I love your TV show." They're watching Air Disasters or one of these. Well, it's not our TV show, but we know what they mean. You know, they're watching one of those shows. Well, that's the exciting part.
18: So you're digging through data for root cause kind of thing, if there's something else going on we haven't noticed.
19: Well, even more so looking for trends, when even after the investigations are complete. One of the things that my role, I think, what I can help with in my role in the whole thing is getting that information out to pilots so they can learn from the experience of others. Obviously, NTSB's, their requirement, what we do is the board will issue safety recommendations when they find big issues from the investigations. They also do safety research, and you know they'll make safety recommendations from those. But another big product we have is just sharing the information of what happened so people can come in and get that.
17: The website that you have on the NTSB on aircraft accidents is quite extensive. It takes time, though, because usually I've seen preliminary report in, say, 2 weeks after the accident. Then there's like an intermediate report, and the final takes about a year, year and a half later to finally get out.
19: Yeah, absolutely. And thanks for mentioning the website, because we've recently made some changes to that to make that information more available. But you're absolutely right. Depending on the complexity of the accident and the investigation, usually within about 10 to 15 days, they'll have a preliminary report that has details of what happened. It's doesn't really get into the findings of why. It's really what happened. But then as the investigation progresses, more and more information gets added to that, and then finally a final report.
18: Are you involved in compiling accident statistics?
19: Absolutely. And that's one of the products that we develop, and we have a couple things every year. We put out sort of a summary of the last 20 years, so you can see how things are going. Fortunately, for many, many years, we continue to make improvements in aviation. Recently, we've made some updates to our website, actually just last week. We put out some things that added some kind of interactive dashboards and things so people can see charts and maps and go in and click around and find things that are most interesting to the type of flying they do.
18: Okay.
17: Well, you know, the one thing that I noticed with the accidents and everything is that you guys are never concerned regarding the names of the individuals involved. You're more about the equipment and what happened to the equipment. What was the sequence of events? Why is it that the NTSB doesn't name the pilot on board the aircraft?
19: Well, interesting you mention that. It gets back to kind of, it's a fundamental thing within, particularly within aviation, I think, that it's been really helpful, is that the kind of mantra that everyone says for investigation is the sole purpose is improving safety and not apportioning blame.
18: Right.
19: Right. Okay. That's we do not get into that. There's a, you know, there might be a place for that for other purposes, but that's not what we do.
18: You don't learn from blame.
19: Right.
17: No, you never do.
18: Statistically speaking, running out of fuel is still one of the highest causes.
19: It is one of the high cause. The biggest one for general aviation in particular is just loss of control. So that's loss of control in flight is one of the ones that continues to be larger. So always looking for opportunities to improve that. Give a shout out to our friends at EAA. Just yesterday we were in a meeting where they're looking at trying to promote angle of attack indicators.
18: Okay.
19: As a way to,
18: especially for the deadly stall spin landing.
19: Yeah. So that's, you know, I that's something I know that everybody is FAA and industry and everybody, that's an area they want to go after. So loss of control in flight, some kind of loss of power, whether it's fuel or mechanical, and then fortunately controlled flight into terrain, that's going down, but that was one of the higher ones, but that's going down.
18: Well, that could be defined as accidentally flying into a mountain at night or botching a landing after an engine failure, right?
19: Well, that's usually that won't be controlled flight into terrain, but what it could be is maybe they flew into weather unintentionally, you know, those sort of things, or, you know, maybe flying into weather a lot of times will end up in a controlled flight into terrain if you're not prepared.
18: Right, right. Well, you know, we're used to looking out the window. We've been taught, look out the window, look out the window.
19: Right, right.
18: When there's nothing there, it gets kind of scary.
19: Right.
18: So,
17: you know, one of the things that I've always been curious about is, you know, the number of engine failures that are actually causing accidents. Just recently, my brother and I were talking about a rather noteworthy individual who had a PT-6 blow up on him. And I mean, this thing physically came apart, an uncontained failure. Well, on the list of accidents, accident causes, where do bad engines fit into this?
19: Well, bad engine, overall loss of engine power events, for whatever reason, that's usually number two on the list. So I know one of the things that's a big initiative within the NTSB is to be looking more into this, just piston engines in general. To look into those issues.
17: One of the other things that we've been talking about has been aircraft misfuelings that have led to accidents. Does this figure significantly into your statistics as well?
19: Yeah, that is one of the high ones. Either running out of gas is, you know, that's not exactly misfueling, but that's probably the most common, running out of fuel still within that category. But misfueling, I know we've had issues now that for Jet A, those who fly turbine aircraft, where we've had a couple instances where DEF, which if you drive a diesel truck, you know what DEF is, and you have to put that in. If that gets into the aviation fuel, that can be a problem. Some of those things are, you know, getting the wrong fuel in the
18: And apparently it doesn't take very much at all.
19: No.
18: The guy was saying trace amounts.
19: Right, right. Which, so that can be a problem.
18: Yeah, yeah. So you're always asking, any DEF been around here?
19: Yeah.
18: So as home builders, what could you suggest? I mean, they say those first 10, 20 hours are the most likely to have a failure.
19: Mm-hmm.
18: Got any ideas, any suggestions on preventing that?
19: Well, actually, we did a study at the NTSB about 10 years ago. One of the things, actually, that folks may not even be thinking about as much, certainly the equipment, getting somebody else to look, help you out, look at your plane, work with your

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1: Her own CNC machine, yeah. Which means the machine itself with the computerized components, everything so that it would make whatever she wanted?
2: Yes. I mean, she did all the computer work and hooked up the servos to a small lathe and another mill that were making small parts. It's the most amazing thing I've ever seen.
1: I love it. That's what EAA is all about, is the kind of creativity that it takes to make your own CNC machine. And what's cool for me at Aviation for Women magazine is getting to tease out of the web of all the people that participate in EAA women. And the reason I do it is to create role models for other women. Because if you're going to complain about they're just women aren't interested, blah, blah, blah, blah, blah, well, I don't buy that. I think women just don't see other women doing it, and therefore it never occurs to some of them that this is something that might be fun for them. What do you think?
2: Yeah, I would agree. During the school year, to maintain my social skills, I'm a substitute teacher. So I have a lot of access to middle school and high school students, and really of both sexes, they're really not aware of what aviation offers them. So, you know if the teacher I'm substituting for doesn't leave me enough, I have a whole bag full of aviation-themed projects, whether it's be language arts or math or social studies, that I use as the lesson for the day, which leads to a very interesting conversation with the students about all the opportunities that aviation offers.
1: Well, that's a wonderful thing, which makes you a real advocate for aviation in all of its forms, because as we know, if you catch them in middle school, you might make a difference.
2: Yes, and it's really nice, and here in, I live in Amro, which is 10 miles west of town, that the principal of the high school is a brand new private pilot, and he just started an aviation club at the high school there, which I also work with them, and they are in the process of building, I believe, a junior ace that EAA founder Paul Berezny gave them the plans for. So I've been working with them. So it'll take multiple years for them to get this through. So I've been trying to recruit some of the middle school students that I work with into the club so we have that continuity to get the junior ace built.
1: Exactly, because if you get them in middle school, you've got a few years. You got maybe 5 or 6 years to work with them as opposed to high school where you really only have 3 or 4.
2: Yeah, that's right.
1: Well, we are watching the crowds by the Dreamliner. Scott, have you had a chance to go in this yet?
2: Not in the Dreamliner, no. But actually, I want to check it out because I did do a story when they were having trouble with their in-flight entertainment system. They wanted to do a wireless system that ran into some frequency problems in other parts of the world and ended up going with a fiber optic system, I believe, for their in-flight entertainment system in the seat backs. So what was interesting, at least when I did the story a couple years ago, it saved them about 800 pounds by going from wireless to fiber optic.
1: Okay, so how do you save weight going from wireless to fiber optic?
2: Well, with the wireless system, as they explained it to me, that they have several nodes in the equipment that distribute the Wi-Fi signal, where all of these, they had 4 or 5 of them placed at different parts of the cabin, plus the other boxes that fed it. So when they took all that stuff out and just replaced it with a little fiber optic thing that connected into each seat by the chair rails they put them in, it saved all that weight because the small strand of fiber optic weighed, nothing to these boxes that all have to be mounted with structures that can, meet all the certification requirements.
1: Yeah, well, so that's one of those situations where you got to think it through, and then you got to think it through, and then you might even still have everything ready to go and realize we need a plan B or a plan C. That's experimental aviation. Now, I have to say, I chuckled when this airplane pulled up because right over the door in the regulated spot are the words on, and the

0: I would say right over the front door. In other words, experimental, which lets you know that this is, in fact, not a certified airplane yet.
1: Yep. I'd be curious to know if the letter height is the same one as they require on amateur-built experimental aircraft, which I think is a 3-inch letter height.
0: Well, the good news is you're tall enough. You could probably get up there and you could measure it.
1: Yeah, if I make a tour through, I can reach up there and kind of gauge it.
0: Yeah.
1: So
0: there you go. I'm going to let you go because I know that they're starting the tours for the media here momentarily. And just deeply appreciate the time that you took to come over here and talk to us today at EAA Radio.
1: You're always good talking to you, Amy.
0: Always good talking to you, too. That was Scott Spangler. He is a freelance journalist. Scott, is there a place where people can reach you if they want to talk to you about ideas?
1: Yes. I guess my main location, I write for jetwine.com. I'm the new editor there because the...
0: Congratulations!
1: And I'll for the Whitman Airport blog. But Jetwine is the easiest way to get to me, and people can reach me at scott@jetwine.com.
0: scott@jetwine.com. Scott, thanks so much for taking the time to come over today. We're still live at ConocoPhillips Plaza, and I'm going to take a quick walk around because I want to get up a little closer and tell you a little bit more about this airplane since you're not out here with me. If you have the chance, you need to come over to ConocoPhillips Plaza and take a look at this brand new shiny airplane. These Rolls-Royce engines are just astonishing. I have to tell you that I was amazed when this airplane landed because it was so quiet. As big as these engines are, I'm telling you, two of me could stand inside of these Rolls-Royce engines and I still probably wouldn't touch side to side. It's beautiful. Even when it stopped, it wasn't loud. Another difference that I noticed right away when I go to the back of the engine is that it's got some scalloping on the tail, on the edge of the cowling. And I don't really know what that is. So I'm going to have to check in with some of my engineer friends who have a part in this and ask them. One other thing you've got to do if you have a chance is you've got to go over and take a look at the landing gear. This is one of the few times that you can get up close and really see how massive the joints are, how massive these wheels are, and it will leave you with a lot of respect for the pilots that are flying this and making smooth landings with it. I'm walking out to the wingtip and just admiring the underside with the like, gosh, tens of access panels here, the flap system. It's just so perfect. I mean, they've polished it up. They've really made it ready for prime time, it looks like. And hopefully, they are getting it ready to deliver this fall. That's what everybody wants to see. There is one peculiar item, again, that I'm going to have to go ask my engineering friends about. Hanging off tail. Go back to the very, very tip of the tail and look up. There's a little drogue chute. That I saw. It almost looks like a probe. It reminds me of almost a plankton net that we used to use when we were doing biology out in the Gulf of Mexico. We'd throw out there a conical piece and drag it in the water and catch things. I don't know what they're trying to catch with that, but I did notice it as it came by on its low pass on the way in. And it was just marvelous to see it go by, but I have to tell you that it was as quiet as the stealth bomber, or almost, when it came by and it did its low pass. So we are out here at ConocoPhillips Plaza, and it is a bright, blue, sunny, gorgeous day. We are just getting ready to wind down this radio show, but we're going to go back out and we're going to find somebody else to talk to and see what they think about the airplane. Excuse me, can you tell me, what do you think of the airplane?
2: The Dreamliner?
0: Yeah, the Dreamliner.
2: It looks pretty good the way it is, but I can't understand why over these years they haven't got it going yet.
0: You think it's taken a while, huh?
2: Yeah, because it's so much radically different than all aluminum aircraft. You know, it's carbon fiber, and it's supposed to be stronger, but it's harder to work with.
0: That's for sure. Are you going to take the time to see if you can take the tour?
2: No, I ain't going to. Are they going to tour people?
3: Yeah.
2: What's it going to cost?
0: Nothing but your time to stand in line.
2: I ain't going to stand in line. That line over there is about 2 miles long.
0: Okay. Can you tell me where you're from?
2: Oklahoma.
0: Oklahoma, and you came way up here, not just for this, I take it.
2: I'm a home builder for years. I've been building 5 or 6 aircraft, and now I'm not flying one because my health won't let me. The FAA won't let me give me a health certificate.
0: Have you thought about the light sports?
2: I have. I built the light sport, and I'm flying it.
0: There you go. What did you build?
2: Protac 2, and you probably wouldn't know what that is.
3: Yeah, well, tell me.
2: It's a side high wing, and it's fabric, and it's got a Lycoming 0235 in it, and it's not like my other airplane. I used to fly up here all the time.
0: What was that?
2: That was RV-8.
0: Oh, now see, an RV-8 is a nice airplane, but I got to tell you, I have a Kit Fox 4, and an empty weight on it is 600 pounds. Gross weight on it is 600 pounds. You know which one I'm talking about. It sounds a lot like your little light sport.
2: It's pretty close. I've got a lot of things that they've, the way they built that, I put it in my airplane, my RV, my Protac 2. So, yeah, that's true. It's in a safe aircraft, and it doesn't take much effort to get in the air and go and do this and that.
0: And that's absolutely true. And I've had, you know, the kind of minor problems like the brake and things like that. And even that is a minor problem if you handle it well.
2: That's right. It wouldn't bother you a bit. Just slow you down on landing.
0: Yeah, you definitely know that you're not going to taxi it back off the grass and into the hangar.
2: Yeah, that's right.
0: Most definitely. No, we doubled ours up finally and then tripled it up the third time that it did it because it just, you know, you got to get it strong.
2: Well, yeah, the only problem is, you know, you keep modifying the NAS, get more strength in it, adding a lot of weight to them, and that affects how efficient the airplane flies.
0: Well, that would be true, except for I'm still only at 600 pounds empty.
2: That's pretty good. If you can keep it down, do things like that and keep the weight down, you're all right. Yeah.
0: I don't have any instruments up front. That really makes the difference for me, I think. So thank you very much for taking the time to talk to us on EA Radio. Now, what's your name from Oklahoma?
2: Mark Landall, and it's a pleasure to be able to talk to you, be here in Wisconsin. And my wife is Kathy here, and she helps me build my airplanes, and she flies with me all the time.
0: Kathy, do you like this new little airplane he's got?
4: Yes, I do. I haven't flown in it yet, but I will eventually.
0: Terrific. Did you help him get it put together then?
4: This one I didn't.
0: Yeah? Oh, but look at this. She's got a great, great T-shirt. The Ultralight Pilot. I love it. I love it. Did you get that here?
4: I did many years ago.
0: Terrific, terrific. Well, Kathy and
2: Mark,
0: have a wonderful, wonderful stay here the rest of the week. Thank you for taking the time to talk to EAA Radio.
4: This is about his 45th, 48th time to come to the fly-in.
0: 48 times at the fly-in? So you've been to the fly-in not just here. Where else?
2: At Rockford, Illinois, when it first started.
0: Rockford, Illinois, where it first started. That's terrific. Okay. Thank you.
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6: Jay Mongee, we are on the fly for the first time out on the flight line at the fire bomber area. This big, huge airplane, we're actually just right across from the IAC Aerobatic Center on the flight line in the grass here by this beautiful CL-215, the Canadair water bomber from Viking. And this show is going to specifically concentrate on air attack and firefighting and the process of it, because they're kind of featuring that this year here at AirVenture. So we thought, what better thing to do than to have a little show on that. So Mary Very, V-E-R-R-Y, correct?
7: Yeah, it's either very good or very bad with two R's.
6: But it's very merry.
7: Yes, especially during the holidays.
6: Yeah, that's right.
7: Yes.
6: It's so nice to have you with us. And let's tell our listeners what it is that you do.
7: Okay, I do two things. I'm the standardization pilot for the U.S. Forest Service, so based out of Boise, Idaho, and that's just keeping everything standard across the different types of aviation. We have both resource and firefighting, but my pilot job is I'm a lead plane pilot. I find the escape routes for the fire bombers, so I fly a King Air 90 or a King Air 200, and we go in first. We take a look for the anything that can hurt the air tanker. The air tankers take all of their extra power to get the load to the drop point. So we go in first, just scout out hazards, find the escape route, and it also makes it more efficient because by the time the tanker gets there, I've made three or four passes, talked to the ground, coordinated things, and then all they have to do is pull up behind me, follow me in, and follow me out. Actually, I'll back up. I give them a show-me run first, show them where we're going to be dropping the retardant, and then they pull up behind me, follow me in and back out.
6: Okay, so it's not exactly what you do, but describe to our listeners how the process works.
7: Okay.
6: So either a smoke tower, an observation tower, or an airliner flying over reports a fire, and that's reported to an interagency center, is that right?
7: Yeah, actually, or general aviation, we do get a lot of you all out there reporting fires, and you call in through FAA, through either ATC or flight service, and let us know where the let them know where the fire is. I would caution everybody, don't fly over the smoke. If you can see it, just your position and the heading that the smoke is from you, because we may already know about it, may already be sending things to us. But then they contact the closest dispatch center. They have all of our phone numbers, and they make a call, and then dispatch figures out where the area is, whose responsibility is, and where, most importantly, where the closest resources are and what they are. And then they start dispatching, be it smoke jumpers, repellers, water bombers, retardant bombers, lead planes, smoke jumpers, whatever it is that we need, they start sending that to the fire.
6: So I would imagine that, you know, they probably get a lot of repeat reports on the same fire, so they kind of plot it.
7: Yes.
6: So they know if that's what it is.
7: Yeah.
6: And then you talked about the different centers. How many different dispatch centers are there?
7: Oh, you would ask me that. There was a time I could have told you that, but every geographic region and the dispatch centers, they're interagency. Some are staffed like by the Forest Service primarily. Some are Bureau of Land Management. Some are state. Most centers have a combination of everybody in there. But excuse me.
6: Sure.
7: There is.
6: It's windy out here.
7: There is. There are multiples in every state that have fire activity. So there are over 50, I believe there's over 100 centers, depending.
6: Oh, that's
7: yeah.
6: a lot.
7: Yeah.
6: Okay.
7: Mm-hmm.
6: So, and then they're all designated somewhere on a map to know
7: yep.
6: where the boundaries are.
7: Where the boundaries are, and those each of those centers have internal maps. They're computer now, but we still have the old school maps on the wall to where everybody can look up and see what resources are going where. So we have a interesting combination of old school and new technology.
6: Oh, that's interesting. So they get the call at dispatch. The
7: mm-hmm.
6: dispatcher decides, first off, there has not been, that area has not been reported.
7: Yep.
6: Now we're going to create an investigation of some type to decide what kind of fire
7: this
6: is.
7: Yes, and because all of this is pre-planned, they can look at the map and go, for instance, this area is Forest Service. So the Forest Service has jurisdiction, or this area is Crook County, or this area is L.A. County, that
6: right.
7: type of thing. So that determines what resources go first, every day they do a preparedness level and isolate what resources, or identify, I should say, what resources are where, and that also gives them the pre-plan to where when something gets called in, it's very quick of who goes where and start that process.
6: So those of us who fly GA, you know, we might land at an airport for gas and notice a fire tanker or some type of retardant airplane or sitting on the ramp.
7: Or smoke jumper aircraft. Whomever. Yeah.
6: So they're sitting on the ramp there, and how do they decide where they're going to station these airplanes before the season starts?
7: Before the season starts, they have contract periods for our vendor aircraft, the air tankers, and then our agency aircraft, like the C-23. You'll be talking to Shane and Pat in a little bit. We also have contract vendors for the helicopters, for the other smoke jumper aircraft. It's a mix. And they disperse them with known fire season type things. For instance, the South, the Florida, Georgia, the Carolinas, they have a fire season that can start as early as February. And so things get pre-positioned down there earlier. Montana doesn't start generally until June, July. Washington and Oregon, where I, and Idaho, where I normally operate, is later in the season. And Arizona, New Mexico is generally May, June. So, and then the resources start shifting. It's called closest force. And so what they do then is they start in when there's a fire, especially large fires. They use the closest resource first, and then they start moving everybody closer that's not busy. California, because of their climate and proximity, they can tend to have fires year-round.
6: Oh.
7: So, and we work with the federal and the state agencies work together to try to supply resources. This year, Alaska had a fire season, and so we have a lot of resources, including the lead planes up there at the moment. And then they'll start moving south as the fire season ends up there and gets busier down here.
6: So who decides where these resources go? Is there a planner that does
7: dispatch?
6: That?
7: Yeah, there's national planning, and then there's local planning. So the local planners coordinate every morning with the national planners and decide what resources should go where. So, and it's a constant moving target.
6: Well, that makes sense.
7: Yes, it has
6: it's,
7: to be.
6: It's very, every year is different.
7: Yeah.
6: Okay, so they get the call, and we were talking before the show that usually often they investigate with smoke jumpers and something like that.
7: Yeah, it's what they call initial attack. They'll take the closest resource, be it a smoke jumper ship, a rappel ship, possibly a smaller air tanker, and they will send that initial attack source out to, or sometimes a recon aircraft, depending, but they'll send that resource out to size up the fire. They radio everything back. If it looks like it's fast moving, going to be building, they start ordering resources right then. So, or if it's slow moving, they may elect to just send a smoke jumper crew and leave it at that, and handle it from the ground.
6: Oh, so, it's very interesting. Yeah. I would imagine that there are years where the resources get tasked pretty thinly.
7: Very thin. Yeah. There are fire years that, and I can remember quite a few. 1994 was one. Alaska had one this year, and we run shy of resources. At that point, there are times when we have to start ratcheting down or reprioritizing. And obviously, the number one priority is life, if life is threatened. That's the number one. Then property, then after that, resources. So.
6: That makes sense.
7: Yeah.
6: Yeah. So, and some of these fires, they may decide to just let burn out. Is that true?
7: If a fire is in an area that they refer to as prescription, and there's not a threat to life and property, that goes to a lower priority, and they may elect to let that fire burn a little bit to clear the underbrush, make it a little bit healthier, and then less likely to cause a larger fire later. Especially if it's something that's got a lot of underbrush, maybe diseased trees, things like that. So they call that prescription. And it's not really a let it burn, it's a monitored burn.
6: Okay, that makes sense. But, and it's all due to the resources.
7: It's some of it's due to lack of resources, and some of it is if we have a lightning fire that's in an area that we were going to do a prescribed burn, we may, if the conditions are right, allow that to burn for a while and monitor it. And as long as it stays in the box that they want it to stay in, and as long as it's doing more good than harm, we may elect to do that.
6: Okay,
7: but
6: Mary.
7: That's another pre-planning.
6: Yes.
7: We spend a lot of time planning.
6: Well, thank you very much for laying that out for us, and we're going to take a break. And
7: cool.
6: When we come back from the break, we're gonna talk smoke jumpers, since
7: yes.
6: that was usually the first thing that might go in. So
7: yes, self-ejecting cargo.
6: Yeah, that's right. All right, Jay Munchie, we're on the fly across from the IAC on the flight line, right underneath this Canadair CL215. We'll be right back to talk about smoke jumpers here in just a sec. 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
8: Welcome back to Course Correction. I'm Fareed Gio. We ask our veterans to do some pretty dangerous jobs that are both physically and mentally demanding. After their service, many have both physical and mental injuries that last for years. In the last two decades, with the prolonged conflicts that the United States have been involved with, the military has slowly been trying to offer better mental health care during and after their service. However, those veterans that join the civilian aviation ranks and take jobs that require an FAA medical, as a result, a pitfall has developed, which has endangered careers over a bureaucratic conflict. Eric Vetro is an airline pilot, veteran, and a member of the Pilot Mental Health Campaign. He joins us now to talk about this somewhat niche issue that is becoming a real problem. Welcome.
9: Hey, thank you, Rita Patel. Pleasure to be here today.
8: Yeah, so you were in the Army, correct?
9: Yes.
8: Tell us a little bit about your military story.
9: So I originally enlisted. I drove tanks back in 1994. In 1998, I received my commission as a second lieutenant in Army Aviation. Served a total of 26 years, six deployments overall, Afghanistan and Iraq. Flew the H-64 Alpha, Delta, as well as the Mi-17, a Russian helicopter.
8: Right.
9: Did some advising
8: yes.
9: missions with the Afghan yeah. Special Operations Aviation.
8: I did love it's the Apache, right, that you flew, right?
9: Yes.
8: Yeah, so that's one of my favorite of the military helicopters. So
9: well, I'm a little biased, but I'd say it's my favorite as well.
8: Right.
9: And they have one here that I've been drooling over.
8: Yeah.
9: I miss it.
8: tell me a little bit more about the Apache. What'd you like about it?
9: The mission. I mean, the Apache is a great platform, but overall, I love the mission.
8: Mm-hmm.
9: It's just it's a joy to fly, but being there, flying over our troops, being able to
8: yeah.
9: keep them safe, protect them from harm, has always been the greatest joy. That's been what has always brought me kind of a comfort and pleasure.
8: So you kind of had an overwatch role in
9: yeah.
8: a sense.
9: We were able to, you know, be there when some of our soldiers, some of our men and women were in their worst hours. We were able to be there to help them out. So that was always what drew my passion.
8: So you moved on to the airlines. Did you also stay in reserves for a while, or did you kind of separate cleanly?
9: I straight retired in 2020.
8: Mm-hmm.
9: I retired after 26 years of service.
8: And now you're with a U.S. airline.
9: Yeah.
8: Tell us a little bit about why you're passionate of this issue.
9: So mental health, it is something that happens. And the military has a stigma in and of itself. And unfortunately, that affects our aviation population even worse. Many within the military don't see treatment while we're in because of many stigmas. Some of them are personal, emotional, but also sometimes financial, legal. And many of them actually get that treatment when they get out of the military. Some of them don't realize that they have issues until they leave the military. And that's where the unfortunate pitfall comes in. You leave the military, you realize, you know, something's missing. Something's a little wrong. Something's a little off. Not necessarily dangerous, but my life isn't what it should be. And many of them, at the point coming out of the military, will seek treatment. Unfortunately, for pilots, seeking treatment can have pitfalls in your career. Now, I will caveat it with this. Recently, following the ARC recommendations, the FAA has made some changes. They have made some changes to the AME guidelines, psychotherapy, talk therapy, as well as the PTS kind of flow chart.
8: Mm-hmm.
9: However, that information, bad news travels fast. Good news takes a little bit longer to travel.
10: Right.
9: So there is still a terrible stigma out there. And some of it has been exacerbated by the bureaucratic conflicts you've talked about.
8: Yeah, let's get a little detail because we're kind of... my understanding, you can correct me on this, but my understanding is that the diagnosis that the military gives around, say, PTSD or some of the other possible mental health conditions that they do, that were given in the military by military doctors and the VA.
9: Yes.
8: When you translate that to the FAA diagnoses, it's different. And so, therefore, we have a somewhat large segment of civilian pilots who have military service where that diagnosis is suddenly bad when it was treated or treatable or there was no issue when you're done with the military treatment.
9: So you don't, when you are in the military, you may not get a diagnosis. You might be going to talk therapy, you might go to psychotherapy, seeing behavioral health, but you'll never hear the terms PTS, PTSD, adjustment disorder. You may never hear that. You're just talking to somebody and working through your issues, and you don't know. You've never heard those terms. You've never seen that diagnosis. You come out of the military, and even if you've never sought help, many veterans will come out with a diagnosis very unexpectedly and say, PTSD, where did this come from? Where did this happen? Even out of the military for 4 years now, I was at the VA 2 weeks ago for my shoulder pain. And a general practitioner, before we even started talking about my shoulder, was reading me a list of DSM questions. A general practitioner, mm-hmm. are you getting into the mental health aspect?
8: And the DSM is this protocol that the psychiatric community has come up with, and it's what FAA references. Sometimes they're a few versions behind, but yes, continue.
9: So here I am getting looked at for my shoulder, and now I'm getting questions about my mental health, and I'm like, oh my God, what if I answer the wrong thing and now this general practitioner puts something in my file? You know, I'm now nervous about that.
8: Mm-hmm.
9: Well, I'm here to have my shoulder looked at. But people will leave and many of them will come out with a disability rating. I don't want to say a diagnosis, a disability rating. And those range from 0% to 100% and everything in between. So somebody could come out with a disability rating of 0%. And what those come is, how much does it impact your life? If you're at 100%, it impacts your daily life significantly. If you're at 50%, it impacts your life a good deal. If you're at 30%, okay, it's a moderate, but it's not really shutting you down. If you're at 0%, they're saying, okay, you have some of the markers, but you're doing fine now. It's not impacting. And the reason a VA does that is actually a good thing. They're actually taking care of veterans. Because when we get that rating, it allows us services, not just now, but in the future. So what they're saying is, you're 0%. You have no limits now, but should it get worse in the future, our services are open to you. So it's actually a good thing for the veterans overall. But for veteran pilots, even something as low as 0%, you have to claim on your MedExpress, I have a disability rating for PTSD or social anxiety or whatever they've put on you. So now that, even though it's 0%, you have no effects in your life, you now have a rating that you have to disclose to the FAA. And the FAA has not been able to capture the nuances in those levels between 0 to 100%. You know, unfortunately to them, PTS is PTS, or PTSD is PTSD. Mm-hmm. Now, I will say their new flow, I'm hopeful. I haven't seen people go through the new flow yet, but I'm hopeful that it will change some of that. But the unfortunate reality is the stigma is long-lasting, and that's something that we have to kind of get past.
8: You're listening to EA Radio. I'm speaking with Eric Vetro, who is an airline pilot, veteran, and a member of the Pilot Mental Health Campaign. And we were just talking in this area. So one of the reasons why, which just kind of reinforced the whole negativity that we look at this process, and that the FAA kind of waded in heavy-handedly and got a hold of a bunch of records and sidelined a bunch of veterans and kind of brought up all those old concerns again. And hopefully that's getting sorted out. What have you seen?
9: So I'm going to approach this very delicately because, I could never condone anybody falsifying a record. And
8: absolutely.
9: I think even the people who have done that are understand of what they did. Everybody should always be truthful and honest. But I think at the same time, it's very easy to be empathetic with the reason. These are no different than hundreds, if not thousands, of pilots are seeking treatment outside of insurance to do it. The only difference with the veteran population is they have access to our federal database through the VA. I'm not saying it's right, but it's easy to empathize with having to choose between a job or your mental health. Now, the unfortunate consequence of that is, yes, they have identified and removed dozens of pilots, but the stigma associated with that, it's a Pyrrhic victory for the FAA. While they have trapped a few dozen pilots, they have unfortunately sent several hundred underground. I cannot count the number of people I have heard and talked to and seen on forums or in person saying, if you want to fly after the military, do not seek treatment. That is the wrong answer. We should be encouraging them to get treatment early so they could get stable, so when they do separate, they are safe, healthy aviators.
8: That's wonderful. I think that's a very powerful statement because I think that you talked about the FAA kind of coming around a little bit on this. The military came out with something very recently just for their pilots that are in their system, that are active right now,
9: yes,
8: about how they're going to deal with people who are dealing with mental health to keep them flying.
9: I'm not 100% familiar, as I've been out for a few years. I have
8: right.
9: seen some of that. I have heard some of the chatter. I don't know all the details of it, but I think that is positive steps. And if the FAA, as well as the military service branches, can all do that, it'll be a positive step. But also us as pilots, we have to educate ourselves. We have to educate our fellow pilots, and we have to be part of that stigma. Everybody can be a part of defeating that stigma. We have to support our own pilots. We have to support our brothers and sisters out there.
8: I think the top line of that was your career will not be impacted if you disclose and get treated for mental health, and that they're going to try to keep it going. Do you have any recommendations for veterans on how they can move forward if they're kind of in this situation?
9: First off, this is a great career, but nothing is more important than your health. I recommend people to seek treatment early. Get ahead of it before it becomes a debilitating issue, before it becomes clinical depression. Simple psychotherapy with a proven record of stability, you probably will never see a special issue, and you'll never see a down slip. Get ahead of it early.
8: If you want to hear more about Eric's story, and I will be joining this panel as well. There's a panel 2:30 on Friday, I believe, in Forum 7. And we'll be talking about our particular journeys in pilot mental health. Eric, thanks for joining
9: us. Thank you very much. I appreciate it.
8: Eric Vetro is an airline pilot, veteran, and member of the Pilot Mental Health Campaign. This is EAA Radio.
5: Here's an interview from 2025.
6: Is on the fly at IAC, and we're having a great afternoon here. It's very nice. Your porch is beautiful. Your facility here is gorgeous. You know, it's undergone some renovations, and joining me right now is Jordan Ashley. He's the chairman of the IAC. Tell us a little bit about the history of our facility here.
10: Yeah, this facility has been here for more than 15 years now. It is where, through multiple expansions, we have our merchandising area. We host forums on the south end of our building. And we also have wonderful aircraft displayed around the building every year.
6: Yes, you do. Beautiful, cool airplanes.
10: Yeah, they are. They're absolutely wonderful. And they are just what you could see some of the airshow performers flying. They fly the aircraft that you'll see in our area as well.
6: Yeah, that's very cool. And so off microphone earlier, we were talking about all the airshow performers. And you know, Oshkosh Air Venture has quite the lineup every year of air show performers. And a lot of them, as we discussed earlier, started out in competition. And obviously, to be an air show performer, you're probably at the unlimited level, correct?
10: Most of the time, yes.
6: So there's been a lot of instruction and practice and proficiency going into preparing a show for some place like Oshkosh or any air show, really. But we talked to a couple of the other guests about, hey, I'm just getting started in aviation, or maybe I'm in aviation and I'm just a little bit bored, because you know that can happen. You know, if you get in a rut, say you're just flying your 172 around on weekends for a couple 10 years, what have you. And you're looking to do something a little different, and
11: make yourself a safer pilot, the perfect thing for that is going out and getting involved at some level in aerobatics, at least in upset recovery training. Mm.
10: Yeah, very much so. I highly encourage any pilot, regardless of their skill level, regardless of certifications that they have, to go find an upset recovery and prevention training school somewhere across the U.S., whatever's near them. What it really allows you to do is it teaches you that all those little dark corners aren't necessarily as dark. It doesn't mean that you need to go try and roll your Bonanza or your Luscombe or your Cessna. Right. But if you do find yourself in an unfortunate situation, unusual attitude, it's now no longer an unknown. It is something that you are able to go, I've been here before, and this is how I safely recover from it.
11: Yeah, and the training is starts out very basic, right? You're working for extra. Tell us about yourself a little bit, because we didn't really touch on that.
10: Yeah, so I started volunteering here when I was 18, way back in the middle 2000s. And I walked in and I said, hey, I kind of like these things that go upside down. Tell me a little bit more about it. I happened to meet a couple wonderful volunteers that were here at the time. And they kind of took me under their wing. I like the volunteering here. I like the people here. I spent about 10 years as the parking chairman for the IAC. And then about 5 years ago, the IAC board decided that it would be very beneficial to have an IAC convention chairman, which is the role that I hold now. So it's been my responsibility for the last 5 years to plan and organize all of the events related to the IAC at AirVenture.
11: Yeah, and it's quite the show here. I mean, this little area, and you are literally show center here. So you are one of the little oases of Oshkosh here, and a great place to visit. And you have some facilities here. Like you said, you have the forums for the people who are really interested in the aerobatic stuff. And then you have your air-conditioned building, and it is quite nice. So I wanted to talk a little bit about, we talked about the categories of performance, you know, the levels of competition within the IAC. But what about the structure of the organization? You said you're the chairman, but you're chairman here of the convention. But what else do you do within IAC?
10: So the IAC is structured as a typical 501c3 nonprofit. So we have a board, which is president, vice president, secretary, and I'm also the treasurer of the IAC. I'm the numbers guy, which is kind of fun. And then we have what we call regional directors. So the United States has been kind of broken up into different regions with directors that represent the membership and the IAC chapters in each of those individual regions. And then from there, we break down into the local level, and that's organized exactly like an EAA chapter. So we have IAC chapters, and they, of course, are their own 501c3s that organize, have their bylaws, and so on and so forth. So you can participate as an IAC chapter member, participate in practice days, play days, and just generally learn more about aerobatics from the local chapters.
11: Yeah, now one thing we haven't touched on, and some people within the general aviation community may not know, is that you don't just typically go up and fly aerobatics just anywhere. There's rules, you know, to do with it. Just tell us what a couple of the basic rules are of where you can fly your airplane upside down.
10: Well, the ideal place to fly the airplane upside down is in a certified aerobatic box. Those are located all across the country, usually managed by members of the various aerobatic chapters. That's safe, that's protected airspace, that's very similar to an MOA or a warning area or an alert area. You can also fly, according to the regs, about 1,500 feet AGL and away from people. That one I tend to stray away from because everybody's interpretation of what away from people is different. I suppose if you wanted to go 20 miles out over the ocean, there's no people out there, so I would say go for it there. The only other rule is if you take somebody else with you, you do have to have a parachute. I would recommend everybody that flies aerobatics wears a parachute, but the FAA only requires it if you have a passenger.
11: Yeah, and you're not required to have used a parachute. You just need to wear one and be competent in using it in the event of an emergency.
10: Exactly, and there's a step beyond that, which is know how to get out of your airplane in an emergency, and, of course, only using a certified aerobatic airplane for said things.
11: Yeah, so and along with that is, you know, for your safety, I would encourage you, and I'm sure you would as well, that if someone wants to take you and go play in an airplane that's not, you know, your conventional, you know, 60 degrees of bank, 30 degrees of, you know, up or down horizon, that you say, hey, where's our parachutes?
10: Yeah, you definitely should. You should also make sure that you fly with those individuals that are either aerobatic flight instructors or otherwise are aerobatic pilots, trained aerobatic pilots, so that way they do it in a safe manner. And even more important than being safe, we want people to experience aerobatics and not be hurt. It's real easy to take an aerobatic airplane and yank and bake and hurt the passenger, and that's not a good experience. That turns them off definitely to aerobatics and maybe to aviation in general.
11: Well, yeah, and that's a good point that you make, is even when you're just a private pilot and you want to take your family or your friends flying, you have to remember that, you know, they may not enjoy that negative G pushover, that zero G pushover that you thought was so cool that your flight instructor showed you, you know? That may not be the best way to introduce your family and friends to aviation and have it be a positive experience.
10: Exactly. And you also may have an unexpected biological event whenever you do that.
11: That's an interesting way to put it. Well, we can plug things here on the show, and I know you are involved with the Extra aircraft are well renowned for competition aerobatics, also for advanced and unlimited aerobatic competition, right? Tell us a little bit about the Extra aircraft and why you might know something about them.
10: My day job, I'm the managing director of Extra Aircraft USA. So Extra has been around for more than 40 years now. We recently released a new single-place airplane called the SX, which is doing quite well in international competition. And we also have, we're sponsors of the IAC. So we have an aircraft on display at the IAC building this week, along with our other sponsors, the IAC sponsors of Aura Aero and MX Aircraft. So they are, as the IAC, I'm thankful for their sponsorship, and look forward to visiting with individuals that are here to enjoy the aerobatic aircraft.
11: Yeah. So where are Extras built?
10: Extras are built in Dienstlaken, Germany. And then for those that are imported in the United States, they're containerized, brought into the land, Florida, where myself and my team, we put them back together, test fly them, and then we deliver them to our customers all across the U.S. and North America.
11: Yeah. How many of those a year would you say are sold? In the U.S.?
10: In the U.S., it varies usually between 8 and 12 aircraft. The factory produces 24 aircraft a year, and about half of them roughly come into the United States. So we have roughly half of the population of Extras as well, about 400 aircraft out of the 800-plus that are now in service.
11: Yeah. Well, you know, I have had the opportunity to fly an Extra, and I thought it was fantastic. You know, you can't really describe the control feel of that airplane. You just actually have to go and do it.
10: Yeah.
11: You can't tell somebody, well, it's super light on the controls. Well, no, that doesn't really describe it enough, does it?
10: No, not at all. With a power-to-weight ratio of about 5 pounds per horsepower, it's quite a rocket ship. It's high-performance car territory that you get to experience in the air.
11: You know, and to be honest, let's talk about this real quick as we wrap up the show here. A lot of younger people, the younger generation that are wanting to get into aviation, they want to go fast in cars, they want to go fast in boats, they want to go fast on quads, they just want to go fast. And airplanes obviously is a great avenue for that. And the freedom that you have when you're flying an aircraft. And I guess I would say, if somebody wanted to experience that, how would they go about doing that?
10: I would point them right back to the upset recovery schools. A lot of them use Extras, but also a large number of them use the top-rated Decathlon series. And I think that's the best all-around airplane for upset recovery and getting into aerobatics. Of course, as Extra, I'd like to sell you a new aerobatic airplane, but what I also want is you to be safe.
11: Yes.
10: And the way that you're safe is you build the basics and the lower-powered airplanes. And then once you get into the Extra, it's a total rock and roll world.
11: Okay. Awesome. Well, Jordan, today is Thursday, and we've got another couple days to go before the end of AirVenture. What can people come down and do here for the next couple days?
10: Yeah, well, it's the end of the, almost before the air show on Thursday, so tomorrow. I would encourage individuals at about 12 o'clock to join us for an autograph signing by Sean Tucker. And before Sean does the autograph session, he's going to be giving a forum in the Vicky Cruz Aerobatic Pavilion on why you should be a competition pilot before you should be an air show pilot.
11: Okay, sounds good. Jordan, Ashley, chairman of the IAC here at Oshkosh. Thanks for joining us and filling us on in on some fun stuff. We've enjoyed our time down here, and thanks for making it happen for us.
10: Yeah, most welcome, and thanks for having me.
11: Jay Machi on the fly, and we're going to wrap this up. You're going to go to the air show here shortly. We'll see you tomorrow. You're listening to EAA Radio.
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12: Fast Eddie in the EAA Radio studios with country singer Aaron Tippin. Good afternoon, Aaron.
13: Hey, how about it, Eddie? How's it going?
12: Hey, not too bad. Was looking at your website this morning and saw something in there that made me chuckle a little bit. A little part there where you've been called the Hillbilly Hercules.
13: You know, that's a linger over from the old days. I used to be in shape, but not like I was in my late 20s when I was first getting in the music business. And that's where it came from. You know, I was a songwriter. I'd walk to my next appointment and have my guitar in my hand, and they'd say, "Who is that guy? They got the big arms." But old age has creeped up on me, so I'm not the Hillbilly Hercules anymore.
12: Nah, no big deal.
13: Just trying to stay in shape.
12: There you go. Well, listen, you're the spokesperson for the Commemorative Air Force. How did you get involved in that?
13: You know, I was in an air show one day and met Steve Brown, who's the CEO of the Commemorative Air Force. And we got this idea of, and I had played at air shows before playing music, but we got this idea where we could combine maybe some of the old great airplanes that we're so proud of in the CAF and a little bit of Aaron Tippin music and introduce you a new audience to two different things, maybe aviators to music and maybe music to aviators or aviation. So you know, it was kind of our dream to do that. We worked on it a little while, and then, you know, a couple of years ago we said, okay, we're ready, and we took it to ICAS and got a lot of people on the bandwagon, and away we went. We've had a very successful tour. As a matter of fact, next year for 2013, not only going to be Aaron Tippin on the Red, White, and Loud tour, it's going to be Aaron Tippin and the Commemorative Air Force present whoever. You know, Little Texas, these guys are big fans of aviation. A lot of my friends are friends that I know back in Nashville that would be interested in being a part of the Red, White, and Loud tour.
12: Sounds great. I guess I'm going to have to go buy some tickets, aren't I?
13: No, I think I'd probably work on your pass.
12: You know, I would appreciate that. So how did you get started in flying?
13: You know, actually, flying's what I did for a living before I got into country music. I was a corporate pilot. I was raised, I first put my hands on the controls of a DC-3 at 4 years old. My dad flew professionally. And so I was airplane crazy from the beginning, and grew up at the airport. I was a line boy, you know, ramp rat, fueling airplanes, later on to the maintenance hangar, becoming a A&P mechanic, multi-engine commercial instrument qualified, and also a helicopter pilot. The truth is I had no ambitions to sing for a living. I did it as a hobby, playing bluegrass, picking a little banjo. But when the energy crunch of the late 70s came along, I realized I wasn't going to make the airlines, and I, you know, my dream of being an airline pilot and an aerobatic pilot on the weekend just wasn't going to come true. And so I decided, well, what I like next best, and that was picking a guitar and singing. So I turned in my wings and kind of took another direction, got a job in the daytime running a friend of mine's bulldozer, and at night I played the honky-tonks. And, you know, every step of the way, I always thought, well, this is it. You know, this is what I'm going to be doing pretty much. And then, and lo and behold, I ended up in Nashville and as a songwriter. And I said, well, this is it. It's probably, you know, I'll write songs for the rest of my life and try to make a living doing that. And next thing you knew, I got offered a record deal from RCA Records. And wham, the next thing I knew, was on my way with a string of hits. And God threw me a bone, and that's all I can say.
12: You got very lucky, in other words.
13: Very lucky. Well, I like to say working hard and getting lucky.
12: There you go. You made your own breaks is what you did.
13: Yeah, you do.
12: Well, you are an avid pilot here, from what I understand. Now, a couple of years ago, I think it was last year, I remember seeing a picture of you waving from the cockpit of Fifi, Commemorative Air Force's B-29. How was that ride?
13: I got to tell you, man, I was so thrilled to get the opportunity. You know, that was one of the... One of the perks I got was getting the opportunity to get qualified in that airplane. And so as a crew member, you know, as she's ferrying around to different places, I met up with her, and I didn't get my turn in the co-pilot seat where I usually sit, but I got the turn down front in the Bombardier Station. And, buddy, that is the most incredible sight in the world. And I'm proud to say I was the guy sitting in the nose when Fifi came back aboard after being gone from AirVenture for 16 years. So I was there when David Oliver squeaked it on. Man, did he show off the crowd. It was a great landing. He's such a great young pilot. And there's another piece of history that goes along with the CAF, goes along with aviation and the EAA. You know, David was a young eagle. And that's what got him excited about flying. And now he's one of the most qualified pilots we have on the B-29. And, you know, and he's a pup. But, buddy, he is a flying machine. That guy ferries airplanes all over the world. And as soon as he gets home, he runs out to the CAF. And, buddy, he's out there making sure that airplane stays in the sky. And I think this is the first year that Fifi has completely sold out all of her rides. She's
12: wow.
13: got a full seat in every. Through all Oshkosh, I mean, all of us AirVenture, so I thought it was really cool.
12: Unbelievable. Now, I had heard that they had sold out the front half of the airplane, but they were still looking for people for the rear of the airplane, so she's completely booked?
13: I think so, and because I was just with a bunch of my pals at the CAF, and they said, and I noticed yesterday on the billboard out at the CAF concessions table that it said one ride left.
12: Wow.
13: So that'll let you know, man, that airplane is welcomed everywhere, and people are amazed and thrilled to step aboard it and touch a piece of history.
12: It is amazing. Now, you have a bunch of aircraft. According to your website, you've got like 4 airplanes?
13: Yeah. I got too many, my wife says I got too many. I got a SNJ-4, which is T-6 Texan.
12: Mm-hmm.
13: I've got a 1941 Stearman. I've got a J-3 Cub. And I got a Helio Courier.
12: You don't have a nose wheel in the bunch, do you?
13: No, sir. My dad would roll over in his grave if I bought a nose wheel airplane.
12: That's fantastic. Which is your favorite airplane?
13: You know, I got to be honest. And I'll say this two ways. First of all, I'll say, if God came to me and said, Tippin, you get to keep one, what's it going to be? I'd say, okay, Lord, I'm keeping the Cub. But I'll also say the most fun I've had recently is tackling that T-6. Because, buddy, that airplane makes you pay attention to it. And it is just a joy to fly.
12: Isn't it? It's a fantastic airplane. I logged an hour in a T-6 one time. I was amazed at how nimble that thing is.
13: No kidding. It really is. And just, oh, such a great airplane to fly.
12: You sound like you're enjoying yourself.
13: Oh, man. Somebody wipe this smile off my face.
12: You know, I've been at ICAST a couple of times, and I remember you singing a couple of times. And I understand you and John Moore really tore the place up once.
13: Oh, man, me and John Moore, that's my buddy. And, boy, what a great guy he is to watch out here, as I watched him yesterday afternoon flying his air show routine. I can't think of anybody that handles a Stearman like he does. He's incredible.
12: It is. He really pushes that airplane, and he gets everything out of it he can.
13: He calls it energy management, and boy, it's just incredible watching him fly. And yeah, every once in a while we'll hook up and get a few guitars out and pick a little bit. He's a great friend and a great, great aerobatic pilot.
12: It's amazing the stuff that you run into in a place like AirVenture and on the air show circuit and everything. The people are just fantastic.
13: They really are.
12: So what's in the future for Aaron Tippin and the Commemorative Air Force?
13: Well, you know, I guess a big change is, and me and Steve kind of talked about this over the winter and on into the spring, and the Red, White, and Loud tour has been so successful. And the mission of the CAF is to you know, spread the word about these great airplanes and educate folks about them. And we found out that this really works. The combination of music and those big airplanes really is a great combination. So we've decided it's not just going to be Aaron Tippin, not just going to be country music. We're going to spread this out to other things. It's going to be Aaron Tippin and the Commemorative Air Force present whoever's on the show. So we're gonna try to introduce. We want to bring the fans of all kinds of entertainers to the CAF to see who we are and what we're about and what these great airplanes are about and how they delivered us our freedom in World War II. So it's a very special step in the fact that we're going to open it up to one more time to something even bigger and better. And I'm so excited about it to get back to Nashville and track down some of my buddies and say, hey, I got something new and cool you're really going to like. Let's see if we can get you on this in Red, White, and Loud tour.
12: Well, you said you got qualified in B-29. Are there any other airplanes the CAF has that you'd like to get qualified in?
13: Well, I'm also co-pilot qualified in the B-25.
12: Nice.
13: And if I could hang around a little bit more, maybe I could swing the B-24. Yeah, because I got to fly it one time, but I didn't get my check out. So that's a neat old airplane to fly to.
12: You have any dreams of flying, say, P-51 or a Hellcat?
13: You know, and they say I got to have 200 hours in that T-6, and maybe I can get my shot at that. That'd be pretty cool.

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1: Throttle up on that.
2: It's always been one of my dreams is to get in a cockpit of a Hellcat and start her up.
1: Yeah, man.
2: Hey, you get the qualifications, you'll be able to fly the thing. Won't that be cool?
1: Oh, that would be too good for me, buddy.
2: You're about ready to do the happy dance now, aren't you?
1: Watch out. Watch out.
2: Well, Aaron, where can people find out more information about you and your upcoming tours?
1: You know, first of all, fortunately, I have a publicist that takes care of all this for me. All I do is send her the information. But, you know, you can Twitter me and Facebook me and MySpace me and whatever all that media stuff is. We do all of that, so check it out. Also go to AaronTippin.com. You can find out what's going on with me and buttons and stuff to lead you all to where I'm at. I'm not that media cyber media savvy yet, you know, but anyway, you can get to there and you know, we've just recently opened a nutrition line, Aaron Tippin Nutrition, and you can check all that out. 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
2: I was going to say, who was that pretty lady that you're snuggled up against?
1: Well, you know what, that's the prettiest thing about me, I can tell you that. That's my wife Thea.
2: No kidding.
1: And buddy, she is a matter of fact, she'll be singing tomorrow at Air Venture. She's gonna be doing the national anthem here. She's done it before. She's also gonna be at the gathering the Eagles tonight, and she's going to be singing a little pop and jazz for the folks over in the auction room. So anybody out there listening, get a chance to hear. Come on, she's the greatest. A lot better than I am, I tell you that.
2: Sounds great. Well, you've been listening to Aaron Tippin. I'm Fast Eddie, and this is EAA Radio.
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4: This is Digital Dave.
2: And I'm still Fast Eddie. And we have Michael Toberman with us from NASA.
4: NASA. All right.
2: We love you guys. And we're talking about electrified powertrain flight demonstration project, which is a big phrase for basically
4: electric model airplane.
2: Not model. Electric airplane. So why is there such a big push on electric airplanes right now?
5: So we're part of the program, the Sustainable Flight National Partnership, and that's really a goal to have net zero by 2050. So as part of that, we're trying to do different innovative things to reduce the carbon emissions, carbon output. And one of them could be like sustainable aviation fuel, but that's not us. We're really focused on battery electric, adding that to a hybrid system. So having both gas turbine with electric battery, electric motor and battery, and put that system on an aircraft and get it to flight. And what we're really looking at is like the 30 to 70 passenger aircraft and then also the 170 passenger single aisle aircraft. Get those in the market within the 2030 to 2035 timeframe with a hybrid electric system and get some reduced carbon emissions. And then for that project, we've partnered with MagniX and General Electric, and both of them have their own aircraft, and we're helping them get those aircraft to flight in the next 5 years or so.
2: You said 50 to 70
4: passenger? Yeah, this is not a small airplane.
2: Not a small airplane.
5: Yeah, the goal is really to get a pretty large aircraft in the air with hybrid electric system. That's why we're working with GE, who's actually partnered with Boeing, to put this system on an aircraft. They're looking at a Saab 340, which they actually have. Boeing is working as the primary integrator for that aircraft.
4: Now, I was over in the NASA building the other day, and I saw this monstrous electric motor.
5: Yep.
4: And the thing that struck me is it's in one package, it looks like you've got four different sets of windings.
5: Yes.
4: Essentially, four different motors.
5: Right, and it's a modular system, so you can sort of stack them up. And,
4: okay.
5: And that motor that you saw there was actually a 900-horsepower motor, and that's actually flown on five different aircraft so far.
4: Wow.
5: So MagniX has that as a product, and they're working on certification. That's another big part of our project, is getting that certification through. So we have former FAA members working on panels with the FAA to get certified components.
4: Now, I would think one of the big issues, obviously battery technology, but battery safety. I mean, we've seen that you're not supposed to bring lithium batteries on airplanes, and now we're going to build them in. So
5: yeah. Well, you've seen, like, the Boeing 787 has a lithium-ion battery in it, and initially that had some challenges, but they've overcome

0: that. And so we can, you know, do the same thing with the battery technology.
1: Okay.
2: It just seems to me that you're going to require not only one hellacious battery.
1: That's a technical term.
2: That is hellacious.
0: Right.
2: But the other thing is you're going to be relying on the next generation of batteries as well, because the energy density of even the best batteries these days can't compare to the energy density of, say,
0: of fuel.
2: Exactly.
0: Yeah, no, that's true. And that's why right now we're sort of focused on the shorter range regional aircraft and turboprop aircraft that have like the 200 nautical mile range. In fact, Magnex has worked with a company called Harbor Air, which does just really short island hops, and they've sort of proven that that's a viable business model.
1: Okay, so what is the philosophy here? We're going to use electric for added takeoff power and then cut back to turbine for cruise?
0: I think they would use it for cruise also, and that's part of our project. Is so when we start flying, we're going to sort of see where the optimal performance areas are.
1: And I guess that depends on every flight, loading, distance, all that kind of stuff.
0: Absolutely, yeah. Okay. I mean, I think we're sort of within a 200 nautical mile range flight, we're looking at maybe a 40% fuel savings.
1: Okay. I mean, when you think about it, the electric technology is proven.
0: Yeah,
1: and
0: absolutely.
1: Batteries will make it better. But the motors, everything, that's known factor. So now you're just trying to figure out how to make this work
0: optimize it within that flight regime.
1: Right, mm-hmm. Right.
2: What kind of gas turbines are you talking about?
0: Well, so for our project, we have the Saab 340 for GE, which they're going to work on adding a hybrid electric system on that aircraft. And that'll have the right side will have one nacelle with the gas turbine, the original gas turbine engine with their GE electric motor. And then there'll be a combining gearbox to combine those two. For the Magnex project, it's using a de Havilland Dash 7, which is a 50-passenger airplane, and that's a four-engine airplane. So the goal is to have the two outboards with electric motors and then keep the standard PT6 inboard engines.
1: Okay, so there's not a lot of technology development required there. It's just combining everything and figuring it out.
0: Yep, right.
1: Interesting.
2: So talking about some pretty significant systems integration here, because you're talking two completely different
0: systems.
2: Propulsion systems.
0: Yeah, no, that's true. It'll be a challenge, and that's one of the things that, you know, we're working with these partners to sort of help them along to accelerate this, because, you know, we also have, like, the NASA has a neat facility, which is a electric aircraft engine propulsion system test facility that actually can test these systems at altitude. So that really gives them a bonus in helping them prove their systems. Because, you know, things change at altitude with high voltage systems. These are all 800-volt systems.
1: Oh, wow.
0: So it's a lot of voltage.
1: Yes, it is. Will you be using something like auto-feathering props to reduce drag if you're not running the electric, or if you are not running the gas turbine to try and minimize your drag?
0: I don't think that's really part of it. I think you can just throttle back as necessary to just maintain speed.
1: All right, but you won't actually shut down the gas turbine or cut off the electric.
0: That's not the plan. No.
1: Okay, not yet.
0: Yeah.
1: That down the road, who
0: maybe
1: knows?
0: Yeah, I mean, as we start flying them, you know, we're going to sort of see where things work best. And one of the goals is to be at Oshkosh here in the next couple of years.
1: Oh, so, yeah, I want to see that.
0: Absolutely.
1: It'd be interesting to see a large electric fly.
2: It would. And the thing that one of the things that concerns me is the size of the battery and where are you going to put it?
0: Yeah, I mean,
1: on
0: right
1: the ground. It'll be a big extension cord.
0: Right.
2: 200-mile extension cord. That'll work.
0: Mm-hmm. Yeah, no, the batteries are going to be big, and for these first airplanes, it's probably going to take up all of the cabin. So the batteries will be in the cabin, engines will be out on the nacelle.
1: So many, many unanswered questions. Will you be able to recharge batteries in flight?
0: No, that's probably not part of the plan.
1: Okay.
0: I think we'll just do all that on the ground.
2: Yeah, we've been talking to various manufacturers, and one of them, which is a hybrid, did have the capability of recharging batteries while in flight.
1: Mm-hmm. They're using a different system, though, mechanically.
2: Yeah. Okay.
1: You're sticking with a standard turbine engine already connected to a propeller. They're running through gearboxes and shafts and all
2: clutches.
1: Sorts of things.
0: Yeah, I think you'll have some efficiency losses if you take the gas turbine and charge the battery and then have that on the electric motor. So,
1: well, that's the other philosophy is you could tune that engine to run 1 RPM all the time
0: and get
1: the maximum efficiency out of it.
0: But, I mean, yeah, you think about a diesel train is just a diesel engine powering an electric motor.
1: So yep, that's powering sort of a big scenario. Generator, powering a bunch of electric motors.
0: Yep.
1: Mm-hmm. So, anyway. you may change your direction in once you've got some experience. Who knows?
0: Absolutely.
1: And who knows what new advancements are about to pop out on the next generation.
0: Battery development. I mean, I think the energy density is going to start to have to improve.
2: It is, definitely.
0: Yeah.
2: I mean, they've done miracles. I've flown radio control for years.
0: Yeah.
2: NiCads versus the new lithium polymer batteries we got now. Mm-hmm. It's a world of difference. It's night and day.
0: Yeah. No, it's great, and it's always improving. So.
1: Yeah, it's a moving target. Timeline for getting these things flying. Do you have one?
0: Both of the companies have the airplanes. One of the airplanes, the Dash 7, is in Yellowknife, Canada right now, getting overhauled. It's going to be in Washington later this summer, and then they'll do some baseline flights, and then they'll start integrating the hybrid electric system. That'll take a couple of years before we get that all installed and flying.
1: Okay, you're doing it in Yellowknife because you want to do extreme low temperature testing too?
0: No, we're working with one of our other partners is Air Tindy, who's the biggest Dash 7 operator, and we're actually getting that airplane from them.
1: So. Okay. And as you said, battery's probably going to take up most of the thing, so it's going to be a long time before you put extra people on board.
0: People on that, yeah, right.
1: Yeah, darn.
2: Do you have a battery contractor online with you now, or are you still looking for batteries?
1: Rayovac.
0: Yeah, for GE, actually, they've already partnered with BAE. So BAE has a facility in upstate New York where they build bus batteries, and they have years of experience with batteries. They've never had any problems with their batteries as far as fires or anything like that. So that's real promising, and we've already started doing a lot of the testing on those batteries.
1: Yeah, I think their biggest hurdle is going to be keeping the weight down.
0: Yeah, absolutely.
1: Bus, they don't really care so much.
0: No, that's true. They've actually transitioned to a different format for the aircraft application.
1: Right.
2: See, that's one of the parts about the electric system that I think a lot of people are overlooking. You know, they say, yes, we've got a motor, we've got a big battery. But what they don't understand is their speed controllers, computerized equipment, and the heavy cabling that needs to go from the battery to get that power to that motor.
0: Yeah.
2: That's going to be a significant modification to the aircraft, not to mention additional weight as well.
0: It's interesting. I've been to the NEAT facility at NASA's Glenn in Ohio, and they've actually tried different techniques, like instead of copper cables, aluminum cables is an option. I mean, that's a viable option. It's much lighter. Even there's other proprietary
1: options. Well, you also keep the controller mounted right up against the motor, so you minimize that length of heavy wiring.
0: Right, right. And like I said, Magnex has flown this already. That motor that you saw at the NASA booth has flown like on 5 different aircraft.
1: Oh, it looks brand new.
0: So, yeah. Well, not that exact one, but
1: that design.
0: Ones like that. Yeah, that design. So, they flew the De Havilland Beaver. They've flown it on that.
1: Oh,
0: yeah.
1: Wow.
2: That's interesting.
1: You know, one thing that I thought was very interesting is that this brand new technological marvel, shiny wires, and it's got an old-fashioned prop governor on the front of it. Like, oh, wow, look at that.
0: Yeah, and Hartzell's actually involved, and they're very interested in this technology also and helping Magnex with that.
1: Why not?
0: Yep.
1: So where can we go to see this marvel? I mean, here on the field.
0: So at the NASA Pavilion, as you first enter the facility, there's the big Magnex motor there. And then next to that is a little monitor showing the GE aircraft and how that power system works.
1: All right, very good. We've been speaking with Michael Toberman from NASA. This is Digital Dave.
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3: Were you in Oshkosh in 2022? Here's an interview from that year.
1: This is not Digital quite Dave. Why, Eddie? Yeah. You look so much younger.
4: Yeah, I'm the former afterburner Al Fareed Gio. We're reprising our original roles here.
1: Yep.
4: And
1: from a long time ago,
4: I did name your show Hot Start because it just fits you so much.
1: You were the inspiration, huh?
4: Yes. Welcome back. We're joined by Heidi Kemner with the National Transportation Safety Board. We're talking about in-flight TAS saturation, which we can say that our on-air presence is definitely fits that
1: saturated
4: bill.
1: Saturated, yes.
4: You know, I think Kara's a little bit off put just because she was sitting in the studio during an interview with me yesterday during my other show, and now I am a completely different personality.
1: Yes.
4: Now and she's like, a bait and switch here.
1: Yes.
4: She's like, what did I say?
1: Well, bait and switch means that implies that you're not getting what you thought you were paying for. So
4: I know. She wanted competence. She saw competence yesterday, and now look at this.
1: Yes, now it's clown. Okay, whenever they want someone to screw up, they call us, right?
4: Yep.
1: Anyway, good morning, Heidi. How are you?
5: I'm doing great. Thanks so much for having me.
1: Okay, let's just clarify right off the bat. Task saturation.
5: Yes.
4: How did you get into this?
5: How did I get into my job?
4: Sure. Yeah, well, you say, how did you get into this subject matter?
5: Well, when I was in ninth grade, I'm an air safety investigator with the National Transportation Safety Board. When I was in ninth grade, I took a career test, and it said, you should be a plane crash investigator.
1: Are you serious?
5: And I said, I will do that.
1: I never even thought they had that. I think mine came back homeless.
5: Yep.
4: So. Most likely to be.
1: Yes, exactly. in his cardboard box on his steam vent. Yeah.
4: But so that's interesting that it divined that out of your answers and said, do that. And, you know, as a young person, you're like, I'm not going to blindly follow some authoritative thing.
1: Some cereal box wisdom.
4: Yeah. So what drew you to this?
5: I grew up around airplanes. Mm-hmm. My dad flew me all around in general aviation in our community. And I met my coworkers when I was in 10th grade. And I just kept in contact with them.
1: Wow.
5: And I bugged them enough. I got an internship. It was volunteer at first, which was a little rough because I was paying for college.
1: Yeah.
5: But they finally hired me as an intern, and I waited 5 years to get this job.
1: I thought they said, oh, she's new. Give her the crappy job. So task saturation, what are we talking about
5: here? So with task saturation, I did this case back in 2017, and the pilot was very competent and professional, experienced, ATP, and he had just had a lot going on, and the tasks exceeded his capabilities. And it can happen to anybody. And you just really need to know your limits, and you need to know when you need to ask for help. And that help could be a safety pilot. That help could be automation, autopilot. That help could be from air traffic control. So asking for help is never a bad thing. And I think as pilots, we need to understand that you're not alone out there. And yes, you can be professional and competent, but asking for help doesn't mean you're not.
1: Doesn't mean you're not competent.
5: Exactly.
1: Right. It just means you're
5: overloaded.
1: It's
5: never a bad thing. Right.
1: Okay.
4: I work on professional flight decks, and even though we have two pilots, we are trained to recognize when one of your co-pilot is task saturated with something, especially if the dynamics change into either abnormal or just a very busy arrival or departure or something like that. Especially as commanders or captains or pilot commands, you're supposed to recognize if your other flying partner is task saturated and then relieve them of some of those and move on to others. So I guess what I'm getting from you is that if you are a single pilot in a GA aircraft and that your crew is actually outside the airplane, but they can help you.
5: Right. So never be afraid to ask for help from air traffic control or take a moment, aviate, navigate, communicate, and then automation. All right? You need to turn on autopilot for a second, reorient, then you'll be good to go.
4: And it's kind of the reverse, somewhat reverse of what I'm used to is where it's like, simplify as best you can. Mm-hmm. Although turning on some automation can do that unless the automation is what's causing the task saturation.
5: Exactly. Yeah.
1: How do you teach them to recognize that they're task saturated?
5: I think that's just in experience and flying and then realizing just in life, I'm reaching my limit just in regular life, and then applying that to flying.
1: I tried that. I tried to call for help and everybody said, forget it.
4: We've been told specifically not to help
1: you.
4: Yes,
1: exactly.
4: In your studies of some incidents and accidents and just also some of your research, what are some key areas that you see, especially general aviation flyers, get task saturated?
5: Specifically in instrument meteorological conditions, it's clear that's a heavy workload, especially when you're by yourself. And in the case study that I'm presenting today, that's exactly what happened.
4: Well, let's quick get the plug in for that. You're presenting this today at the NASA Pavilion, at the NTS.
5: Federal Pavilion.
1: Federal Pavilion, yes. One of those pavilions.
4: I'm trying to figure it out. Everything's moved around. I'm still in 1996.
1: Yeah,
4: So you're presenting that when?
5: At 9:30 this morning.
4: 9:30. Oh, boy. So
1: we need
4: to get her out on time.
1: Yep.
5: Yes, please.
4: Okay, we'll continue on. So some of the instrument flying, single pilot, IFR, especially if you're actually in the soup.
5: Yes, yes.
4: And what other areas?
5: Specifically, that's the one I see the most. I can't think of any others off the top of my head. Mm-hmm. But I can.
1: there we go.
5: If there's something, so you have a plan, you're going on an approach, and you're just practicing, and then something happens, air traffic control calls you to go miss, something happens, and it's an unexpected thing,
1: right.
5: Then people can get task saturated because they weren't really expecting it. Mm-hmm. So also being prepared really helps reduce the probability of being task saturated.
4: One of the things I do, and even though I have another crew member with me on the approach, I'll rebrief myself in my head at the 1,000 foot, which is when we're supposed to be fully stabilized. I'll rebrief in my head what the go around procedure is. If I need to go, if it's at 200 feet, which requires one type of normal go around, or if it's at 50 feet, which requires a kind of a slightly different sort of modified, but I'll rebrief what I'm going to do after, because we covered it way up at like 18,000 or 25,000 feet. We've done a brief. Sounds great up there.
1: Sure, yeah.
4: You come on down, and it's the same if you're a cruise in a GA airplane. You know, it sounds great up there, but then you get down into and things are going, and you don't expect that all this other traffic's going to be there. And ATC sometimes expects everybody just to be on the same pace.
5: Right. You're exactly right.
1: How much does the pilot's own attitude what I'm thinking is, you've got an instrument-rated pilot, but that day he was flying VFR. He wasn't thinking about IMC, and all of a sudden he's in IMC.
5: Mm-hmm.
1: Now, I imagine that's a good cause right off the bat for some task saturation.
5: Yeah, that's a lot to handle when you're not expecting it.
1: Right. Not to mention losing an engine.
5: That does not help.
4: Yeah. The one time I did lose an engine in a turbojet.
1: Did you ever find it?
4: No. We left it in Gainesville.
1: Yeah, I'll bet.
4: Yeah, but luckily for us, we had taken off out of Naples, and it was October. It was still 80 degrees at 5 p.m., and luckily the engine didn't pack up about 200 feet off the ground, because that definitely would have been highly task saturated.
1: Yep.
4: Because any sort of engine loss, multi-engine loss, at low altitude, you're still trying to accelerate the airplane. We were up at altitude, so it was relatively simple. We were already accelerated, so we had time to react, and also we wouldn't have lost flight performance that quickly. But definitely down close to the ground, it's such a dynamic situation that you certainly have to adjust.
1: Yeah, I can. I mean, I'm obviously not a commercial pilot. I'll put that disclaimer in there. But during student pilot training, mm-hmm. my God, it's nothing but task saturation. Yeah. You always feel like you're behind, and you're
5: yeah. There's a lot to learn as a student.
1: Yes,
4: and I don't want to give away one of my techniques, but usually somewhere in the pattern with an airplane, especially with a 152 or a 172, I'll tell the student, could you adjust that air vent for me over there? And every time they reach up there, and then I'll pull the engine, or I'll do something else like that.
1: I've had that happen too.
4: Just to do that.
1: Flight instructors are evil.
5: Tricky instructor.
4: What also I'm curious about is how has the FAA, because you make the NTSB makes recommendations to the FAA. The FAA is required, or not required, but is tasked with implementing mm-hmm. recommendations from the outside. How have they, have they done a pretty good job of incorporating some of these things like in their educational materials and stressing it?
5: So actually one thing the NTSB does is they're called safety alerts. Mm-hmm. And we put out several of them. They're at our booth. And they are basically case studies that people can take home. And like Amanda was talking about yesterday, one of our survival factors, they have a seatbelt safety alert. And it's on every topic. And they're for pilots, air traffic controllers. We have them for mechanics. So we have all types of things that – and material to educate the public, no matter how you get plugged into aviation.
1: Okay.
4: So Dave and I have talked way too much in this interview.
1: Yeah.
4: What else would you like to tell us before you head off to
1: your
4: forum?
1: Yeah.
4: So that, we want to give you some time here.
5: All right. Well, I'm looking forward to speaking about this case study and then really explaining our job at the NTSB. There's only 400 people total in the NTSB and only 45 regional investigators, and everyone asks us, well, what do you do when you're not at an accident site? And we have a lot to do. And so I'm excited to tell people and let them see all the things we get to do.
1: Yeah, with the compilation of reports and everything like that.
5: Report writing, follow-up work, engine teardowns, all of it.
4: If you want to hear the case study, it's in basically 1 hour at the International Federal Pavilion. Heidi Kemner.